Well, they not only did a great job on that song, but that's a great song. And I thank the Lord for His faithfulness. And I've enjoyed the service, enjoyed all the beautiful music, enjoyed Dr. Mutch introducing me. I said to Dr. Horton, I said, I never know how great I am until I hear myself introduced. And the older we get, and the longer we serve God, the more we realize how weak we are. And if there's anything good about us, to God be the glory. And thank you, Dr. Horton. This is a great privilege for me, a great honor. And Pastor, God bless you, Brother Beamer. And I'm glad to be here. What they said to me was, don't be offended. People will be looking over your head. They're watching you on the screen. And I'm about to die to turn around and see what I look like on that screen. I don't think it can be done. No. Well, that may look better. I don't know. But anyway, God bless you. Open your Bibles, please, to Matthew chapter 25. I thank God for this college and a blessing to our family. My son graduated from here last year, and we're very thankful for the 4 years that he had here. He's a good kid. I can't remember his name now, but we love him. This is a beautiful building. And it's scary standing here. I think I'm going to wait about 10 minutes before I start preaching just to kind of look over everything. And probably heard the story of the young man who was nervous. And he thought, you know, before I preach, maybe we ought to pray. So he said to the congregation, he said, let's all stand while we arise. They stood up. They started laughing, you know, because they saw that he was nervous. And he said, well, I guess you can tell I'm nervous. But he said, now you're all standing. He said, let's just bow our eyes and close our heads together. And they did like you just did. They laughed again. And he thought, man, I am nervous. I might not ought to try to pray. So he looked down on the front pew and he saw one of his deacons, whose name happened to be Brother Crow. So he said, folks, he said, now we're all standing. He said, we've got our heads bowed, our eyes closed. He said, I'm going to ask Brother Pray to step up here and crow right before I preach. So I tell that story when my son Rusty was growing up. He had always told me, that was his favorite story. And he'd say, Dad, tell about Mr. Crow. I'd say, Rusty, it's not funny. He'd say, I don't care. I like it, so tell it for me. And that was a long time ago. But God bless you. And I'm glad to be here. And I pray God will speak to our hearts during these days. I'm excited about hearing Dr. Gibbs, Dr. Stagno, Dr. Bird, and I'm just glad to be here, glad my wife Judy's with me, and I hope that we can be a blessing to you. I have an assistant pastor. By the way, I was assistant pastor for 29 years, and now I have one, and I even have a youth pastor. I love it. Last summer, I got to do something I had dreamed of doing for years. It was a hot summer Monday morning. I, for the first time in my ministry, got on a bus, put my arm around my youth pastor and said, y'all have a good time at camp. I'll be praying for you. And went back to my air-conditioned office. And it was fun. My assistant pastor has a 2.5-year-old little girl named Abby. They asked her one Sunday, said, who wrote the Bible? She said, Brother Steve. Last week, Abby was at Chick-fil-A, and she was playing on the slide there, and there were some teenagers in there. Abby looked at him. She's 2.5 years old, and she said, hello, my name is Abby. I'd like to tell you about Moses crossing the Red Sea. And they left in a hurry. I want you to look at Matthew chapter 25, please, and verse 13. I'm going to read one verse and pray the Lord will speak to our hearts. Matthew 25 and verse 13. This is the Olivet Discourse. Jesus is speaking. And he says, watch therefore, for ye know neither the day nor the hour wherein the Son of Man cometh. I was 18 years old and I went to college. I'd never been anywhere in my life. I grew up about 2 miles outside of Walkertown, North Carolina.

0: Walkertown at that time had a population of around 1,300. I grew up in a little white frame house. Mom, Dad, there were four of us kids. I'm the oldest, best looking and smartest. We never went anywhere. We were very close. And I was the first one to leave home, and I was homesick. I went away to college, and I don't mind telling you, at night I would cry. I mean, we'd never been anywhere. We just never went anywhere. We always did stuff together. We didn't have a television, so at night we sat at home, and my mom spent hours just teaching us things like say yes, sir, and no, sir, and yes, ma'am, and no, ma'am, and thank you, and please, and so forth. And so I'm gone. I'd write home, man, I'd cry. I'd say, dear mom, and I'd just, tears would fall, you know, on the paper, and I'd smear the ink, let her know how homesick I was. I'd write my daddy, dear dad, no mun, no fun, your son. Daddy'd write me back, too bad, so sad, your dad. And September, October, November, the 1st of December, I didn't know it, but my daddy was coming to visit me. He came to Chattanooga, and he didn't let me know. I got up that morning, and I got up a little late. We had this crazy rule that said you had to keep your room clean or you got demerits. Well, my room was a mess. I do mind telling you, but it was a mess. I said, I'll come back before chapel and I'll clean the room. Maybe the checker will come in later. So I, you know how it is. I started talking to friends, got back to my room. I didn't have time to clean up. So I got my Bible and I started to chapel. I walked out of the dorm, out on the sidewalk, and I turned and a block and a half toward the church building was my dad. I hadn't seen him in several months, and I started to cry. I was 18 years old. I'm standing there in front of the dorm crying, and I didn't know Daddy was coming. I ran to him, and I hugged him, and I told him how much I loved him and missed him and Mama and my brother and one of my sisters. I didn't miss the little sister. So we stood there and cried. He had a pound cake in his hand. My mom had gotten up early that morning. Daddy had flown to Chattanooga. And my mom had prepared made a pound cake, and it was still hot, and I really started crying. And I said, Daddy, we got a great speaker today. I said, Lester Roloff is speaking in chapel. I said, we're going to have a great chapel service. I said, let's go to chapel, and we'll sit together. My daddy looked at me, and he said, well, son, I'd like to go see your room. I said, no, sir. I said, we really don't have time. I said, I'm going to take the pound cake to the room. You wait right here. He said, no, I'm going to go see your room. I said, Daddy, we don't have time to look at the room. My daddy said, son, I'm going to see your room. I'll be 52 years old in a few days. I remember it as if it was this morning. Room 309 in the dormitory. I walked very slowly up the steps, praying every step, even so, come quickly, Lord Jesus. I'll never forget, I got to room 309, I took my key out and I slowly unlocked the door and I opened it up and it was a mess. Socks were standing up in the corner. Clothes were everywhere. My dad stepped in. I put my head down, he looked at me and he said, son, do you always live like this? I said, Daddy, if I'd known you were coming today, it would have been clean. And then I said, please don't tell Mama. I've thought about that a lot through the years, especially when I think about the coming of Christ. I do believe that Jesus is coming again. We all know that and we've heard that, but for a few minutes I want to just remind us that Christ is coming. Jesus said, watch. In my text, verse 13, he said, watch therefore, for you know neither the day nor the hour wherein the Son of Man cometh. I guess the big question is, when is Jesus coming? I believe he's coming, but when is he coming? Well, I remember when I was a teenager. Could I just tell you this? When I was a teenager, I got saved and I loved the Lord. But I mean, God knows this is true. I really didn't want him to come. I wanted to get married. I wanted to grow up. I wanted to get married, have a family, and experience those things in life. But I remember when I was a teenager in the turbulent 60s, I was a teenager when Madeline Murray O'Hare went to the Supreme Court. And it seems like almost single-handedly got prayer and Bible reading taken out of our public educational system. I was a teenager when President John F. Kennedy was assassinated. I remember in the 60s when Senator Robert Kennedy was assassinated. I remember when Dr. Martin Luther King was assassinated. I remember the racial riots in cities across America. I remember the rebellion on the college campuses. I remember when the Beatles came over and rock music took a strange turn. And by the way, America's never gotten over that either. That's another sermon in itself. And I remember preachers standing up and saying, in the last days, perilous times are going to come. Surely the coming of Christ is right upon us. And by the way, they were preaching the truth. Sometimes people ask, are we living in the last days? The last days, I believe, I believe the last days speak of that period of time between the first coming of Christ and the second coming of Christ. We've been in the last days for 2,000 years. But could I be honest with you? I thought I never will get out of high school. I'll never go to college. I'll never get married. I'll never have kids. Jesus is coming. And I'm a teenager. Well, he didn't come in the 60s. We made it to the 70s. And I remember in the 70s, two preachers, and by the way, I respect these men. I don't mean this to be disrespectful. But I heard two men preach almost dogmatically that Jesus was coming in December of 1976. Well, he didn't come. It's kind of funny. One lady in our church said, I don't have any confidence in that. One man said, I got right with God, and Jesus didn't come. We made it to the 80s, and here I am in my 30s. And I'm thinking, man, I never thought I would get out of my teen years, and I'm in my 30s now, and Jesus hasn't come yet. I remember in the 80s, there was a man on a radio, in fact, a nationwide radio. You're on the radio nationwide. And I heard him over in North Carolina. He said, I'm going to give you 88 reasons why Jesus is coming in 1988. He also put out a book. Don't tell anybody, but I bought the book. The reason I can't remember his name is because I lost the book. And he said, if Jesus doesn't come in 1988, I'll go off the radio. Jesus didn't come, so he went off the radio. And we're in the 90s. And I'm in my 40s. And I'm thinking, here I am in my 40s, and Jesus hasn't come yet. So then I heard one day I heard this preacher, when I was in my 40s, I heard my preacher preach this, or I heard, not my preacher, I heard a preacher preach this. One day is with the Lord as 1,000 years. 1,000 years is one day. God created man 6,000 years ago, and by the way, that is true. So I heard a preacher say, at the end of the millennium will be the end of the sixth millennium since God created man. So the year 2000 will begin the seventh millennium, and that'll be the 1,000-year millennial reign of Christ. And I'm sitting there thinking, wow. That means if that's true, then Jesus has to come in 1993 because the rapture has to take place 7 years before the millennial reign of Christ. One morning I woke up and it was January 1st, 1994. Jesus didn't come in 93. Then we made it to Y2K. I still have some green beans and water if you'd like to get some. Somebody asked me, he said, did you prepare? I said, yeah, I did. I said, we had water, we had food, we had cash, and we had ammunition in case you tried to steal our water, food, and cash. Man, I remember December 31st, 1999. My wife's from Georgia. We met at college. This will be hope for some of you. We met our senior year, amen. And we were going back, going to North Carolina from Georgia. We stopped over in Concord, North Carolina at the mall. It's, December 31st, 1999. My wife and Rusty went shopping, and I really don't like to shop, so I went to this bookstore, and I got some coffee. And I sat down in front of this big screen TV. And guess what was on? They were showing Jerusalem. And you know, it didn't even dawn on me. I thought if Jesus came, you know, at the end of the millennium, I thought it would be at Eastern Standard Time. And here it is, there are 6-7 hours ahead of us, and it's almost midnight in Jerusalem. And I'm sitting there thinking, I bet Jesus is coming Jerusalem time. When the clock strikes 12, he's coming. Now, this is funny now. I started sweating. I got up. I'm kind of like, I'm real hyper, you know, and I'm thinking, man, he's coming. I just know he's coming. Just any second now, he's going to come. And I started, I confessed everything I'd ever even thought about doing. Man, I got right with God and I remember I'd heard Lester Roloff. Some of you remember Brother Roloff. I'd heard him preach years ago that drinking coffee was a sin. I remember I got so excited, I set my coffee down. I said, Lord, I'm sorry. I said, I'm sorry for drinking coffee. It's a dirty, wicked sin. I want you to forgive me. I mean, I wasn't going to take any chances. Well, I'm sitting there and the clock struck 12. Jesus didn't come. I said, Lord, could I drink a little more coffee if you don't mind? And so I backslid. But I went on up to Walkertown. We had service that evening, had a watch night service, great service. And my dad asked folks to come to the altar, and I came to the altar. And you know what I'm trying to tell you? It's hard for me to believe that here it is, March the 13th, 2002, and he hasn't come yet. I believe he's coming. By the way, at age 51, I want him to come now more than I did when I was 16. I told Judy, I said, I want him to come because I don't get excited about people coming by and looking at my body in a casket and talking about how good I look. And think about having a sign made, and if I do die and have her put it in my hand, it'll just say, shut up and keep moving. You know, somebody come by and say, Brother Steve looks natural. Shut up and keep moving. I'd rather go up in the rapture. If you believe the Bible, then you believe Jesus is coming. If you don't believe Jesus is coming, then you don't believe the Bible. I understand there are several times more references in the Old Testament alone to the second coming of Christ as there are to his first coming. If Jesus came the first time, then according to the Old Testament alone, his second coming is more sure than his first coming. Someone has said there's an average of 1 out of every 25 verses in the New Testament that speak of the second coming of Christ, which means there are more references in the New Testament to the second coming of Christ than there are chapters in the New Testament. I do believe he's coming. And by the way, I might just add this. I think he's coming very soon. Seems to me, with all that's going on in the Middle East right now and around the world, it seems like the coming of Christ is right upon us. By the way, I do want to say everything's running right according to schedule. It seems to me there's such an anti-Christ spirit, not only in America but in the world. It seems like the stage is set for the rise in the acceptance of the Antichrist. And I do believe that when he comes on the scene, you and I who are believers will be in heaven. I like what the old mountain preacher over in North Carolina said. He said, I'll tell you what's getting ready to happen. We're getting ready to go to the house. Brother Steve, do you believe Jesus is coming in your lifetime? I do. But I bought some cemetery plots. I think Jesus is coming. But if it happens to be the will of God that I die before he comes, I have cemetery plots. I believe that I ought to prepare or plan. I believe I ought to plan as if he won't come in my lifetime, but be ready should he come tonight. I say that because I had a teenager say to me at a conference last year, Brother Steve, I believe the Lord's coming. And she said, I have no plans to get married. I have no plans to have kids. I have no plans to go to college. I have no plans to have a ministry. I'm just sure Jesus is coming before I even get out of high school. That's not the attitude we're to have. We are to occupy till he comes. I want to challenge you as a college student. I want to challenge you as a teenager. I want to challenge you as a young married couple. I want to challenge all of us. Man, let's make our plans and let's prepare to serve God. But let's be ready should he come this evening. I believe he's coming. Look again at chapter 25, verse 13. Jesus said, watch. therefore. For ye know neither the day nor the hour wherein the Son of Man cometh. I've heard preachers say, well, Jesus said you can't know the day nor the hour, but he didn't say anything about the year. So some have set the year and they've missed it. No, Jesus is simply saying, nobody knows when I'm coming. And by the way, nobody does know when he's coming. The word he left to us is watch. Watch. The word watch in this passage means to be alert and to be active. To be alert and to be active. Turn over a few pages, if you would, please, to 2 Peter chapter 3. 2 Peter chapter 3. There are at least three attitudes we can have toward the coming of Christ. One is denial. Some people deny the coming of Christ. Now, I would venture to say I doubt if there would be anybody in this building who would deny the coming of Christ. But look at 2 Peter chapter 3 and verse 3. Knowing this first, that there shall come in the last days scoffers, walking after their own lust, and saying, where is the promise of his coming? You see, they would deny his coming. For since the fathers fell asleep, all things continue as they were from the beginning of the creation. Now, verse number 5 says, for this they willingly are ignorant of. Willingly ignorant of. They just won't believe, they won't listen. That by the word of God, the heavens were of old, and the earth standing out of the water and in the water. Some people would deny the coming of Christ. And I said earlier, anyone who denies the second coming, the fact of the second coming of Christ is not a Bible believer. You cannot believe the Bible and not believe in the second coming of Christ. Turn back a few pages to 2 Timothy, please. 2 Timothy chapter 4. 2 Timothy chapter 4, the Apostle Paul under inspiration is writing from the Mamertine prison. I've had the privilege to visit that prison. This was Paul's last letter before he went to heaven. He's facing Nero's chopping block at any time now. And Paul writes in 2 Timothy chapter 4 and verse 6, I am now ready to be offered, the time of my departure is at hand. I have fought a good fight, I have finished my course, I have kept the faith. And look at verse 8. Henceforth there is laid up for me a crown of righteousness, which the Lord, the righteous judge, shall give me at that day, and not to me only, but unto all them also, notice, that love his appearing. Some people deny his coming, but some people delight in his coming. I can guarantee us this evening that those believers in the militant Muslim countries would delight in his coming this evening. I understand there's been more martyrs, there were more martyrs for the cause of Christ worldwide in the 90s than in any time in the history of the world. Our brothers and sisters in Christ around this world are being martyred for the cause of Christ. I have a pastor friend in the country of Kuwait. Someone paid his way some 2 or 3 years ago to come to America, and he brought a dentist from his church with him, and Judy and I talked with him. Man, we are so blessed in this country, it's unreal. Pastor, he was telling me, he said, over in Kuwait, he said, we cannot talk about Jesus Christ publicly. I said, Brother Noe, I said, if you were caught talking about Jesus out on the street, if you passed out a gospel tract and talked about Jesus, what would happen? He said, man, they'd cut our heads off. Right there, we'd be martyred, we'd be killed. His dentist friend, they had rode a bus 20 hours from New York to North Carolina. I said, 20 hours? This dentist said, oh, pastor, he said, we have fun. I said, what did you do for 20 hours? He looked at me and he said, pastor, he said, for 20 hours on that bus, we talk about Jesus and don't even worry about getting our head cut off. By the way, he said, I think one man we talked to didn't know Jesus. He had a tattoo right there on his arm of the cross. Yeah, there are those who would delight in his coming. But could I just tell you, I'm afraid most of us would probably be guilty of delaying his coming. I'm talking about in our own minds. Look again at Matthew 25. In fact, look at chapter 24. Jesus said in verse 48, "But and if that evil servant shall say in his heart, my Lord delayeth his coming." Some would delay his coming. Oh, we believe he's coming, but not tonight. And by the way, I think there's a good possibility this servant wasn't even saved. You say, but Brother Steve, he was a servant. I know there's a lot of servants, but that doesn't mean they're saved. Now, I wonder how many people, even college students, maybe question whether you're really saved or not, but you intend to get it settled before Christ comes. I would challenge you to get that thing settled this evening. Look at chapter 25. This is the parable of the 10 virgins, 5 wise and 5 foolish. Verse 5 says, while the bridegroom tarried, they all slumbered and slept. You see, those that were that had the oil, those who were believers, those who were saved, they were slumbering and sleeping. You see, we're to watch. We're to watch. We're to be alert and we're to be active. God help us not to be lulled to sleep because he hasn't come yet. I thought he was coming in the 60s. Then I was sure he was coming in the 70s. Then I thought in the 80s, if he comes, I'm in my 30s. And then he didn't come, and I'm in my 40s, and here I am almost 52, and he hasn't come yet. But I'm to be alert, and I'm to be active. I'm to be watching. I want to watch my words. I want to watch my actions. I want to watch my thoughts. I want to watch my companions. I want to watch my habits. I want to watch. I want to be ready. I want the room to be clean when he comes. Turn over a few pages, please, to 1 Thessalonians chapter 5. 1 Thessalonians chapter 5. Paul's just written under inspiration maybe the greatest chapter in the Bible about the rapture of the church. Chapter 4 and chapter 5. Let's look at one verse and wrapping this up. Chapter 5 and verse 6. Paul writes, therefore, let us not sleep as do others. You know, I want to be careful that I don't get around the wrong crowd and I start slumbering and I'm embarrassed when Jesus comes. Let's not be as others who are sleeping. But notice what he said. But let us watch, there's our word, and be sober. Watch. Let us be active, let us be alert, and let us be active, and let us be sober. The word sober has the idea of being serious. Now, I enjoy laughing and I enjoy having fun, and God doesn't mind that. You know, I don't think a merry heart does good like a medicine. Somebody said, if you don't think God's got a sense of humor, man, look at some of the funny looking people he made. But in light of the coming of Christ, there's some things I ought to be serious about. Number one, my salvation. Old Dr. B.R. Lakin said a lady walked up to him after service one evening and said, Brother Lakin, I hope to meet you in heaven. He looked at her and said, ma'am, it's up to you. I'm going. Do you know you're saved? Could you stand right now and give us a Bible reason why you know you're going to heaven if Jesus comes in the next 15 minutes? Say, well, I'm not sure. Then what are you waiting for? Let's get serious about our salvation. Number two, I want to get serious about soul winning. My precious wife's here tonight, and I saw Judy after we got married get a burden for a daddy. I saw her at night weep, beg God to save her daddy. He was a good man, but he'd never been saved. He was in his 50s, and God convicted him. And he got saved. He's a farmer. Got saved down in the pasture. Nobody was around. Judy had written him letters. She'd been praying for him. She'd sent him tracts. And he said to me, he said, I was up on the tractor plowing. And he said, I didn't know what you called it then, but he said, I found out later you called it conviction. And he said, then Judy had been talking to me and praying for me. And he said, I got to thinking about Jesus coming and leaving me behind. I stopped the tractor, got off the tractor, went down to the creek, got on my knees and asked God to have mercy on me, a sinner. 2 years ago, we buried him. He's with Jesus now. I thank God my wife got a burden for a daddy while she could. Don't lose your burden for your daddy. In light of the coming of Christ, keep praying for your mom, your friends, whoever it may be. I want to be serious about my salvation, about my soul winning, and then last of all, I want to be serious about my service for Christ. Jesus is not looking for big shots. He's looking for servants. Jesus said, the greatest among you is a servant. And I want to make sure when He comes that I'm serving. I want to make sure I'm saved. I want to make sure I'm a witness for Christ. And I want to make sure that I'm a servant, I just want to serve God wherever He wants me to. When I was growing up, my time is up, so I'm going to just give you a little story that I heard recently. A friend of mine told me. When I was in junior high school, I loved the Green Bay Packers. And it's okay, don't get offended. I learned better as I got older, but I was a big Green Bay Packer fan. When I was in junior high, I was in the public school. We didn't have a Christian school back in the 1890s. And every book report I did was on the Green Bay Packers. I read every book I could find on the Packers. Bart Starr and Paul Hornung and Jim Taylor and Willie Wood and Ray Nitschke and Jerry Kramer. Man, I'm Max McGee. I love those guys. I just did report on them. So a friend of mine asked me recently if I'd read the book that Jerry Kramer put out, Autobiography. I said, no, I haven't, but I got to find it. And I tried, but I can't find it. So a friend of mine told me the story, so I'm telling you the story as he told it to me. It was either the second or the third Super Bowl. The Packers and the Dallas Cowboys were in a playoff game. And whoever wins this game is going to the Super Bowl. And so, by the way, they still show this game a lot on ESPN, a certain time of the year and so forth. The Cowboys are ahead by 3 points. And the Packers are down at the goal line. There's one play left, at time for one play. They're right at the goal line. Here's the scenario. If the Cowboys stop them, they're going to the Super Bowl. If the Packers score, they're going to the Super Bowl. Man, it was tense. Coach Vince Lombardi called timeout. Bart Starr, the quarterback, I understand, ran over to Coach Lombardi, and Coach Lombardi said, Bart, call quarterback sneak over Jerry. Jerry Kramer was an all-pro guard. Call quarterback sneak over Jerry. And I understand Bart Starr started to run back out to the team, and Coach Lombardi said, Bart, tell Jerry the whole game is resting on his shoulders. And I understand in his book, Jerry Kramer gave the story. He said Bart came out and in the huddle, he said, quarterback sneak over Jerry. Quarterback sneak over Jerry. And then he said, he looked at me and he said, Jerry, coach said the whole game rests on your shoulders. Jerry Kramer said, I got so pumped. He said, man, I left the huddle before my teammates did. He said, I ran up to the line of scrimmage and I got down. He said, I was so pumped. He said, some of the Cowboys testified later, said, man, we knew where the ball was coming. Said, we've never seen eyes like that. Bart Starr came up, he called the signals, and the ball was hiked, and Jerry Kramer opened up a hole, man, you could have driven a truck through. Bart Starr, and I've seen the video of the game, the replay. Bart Starr almost walked into the end zone. Jerry Kramer said, man, I was underneath bodies. He said, I heard the crowd roar. I knew Bart had scored. He said, I knew we were going to the Super Bowl. Time had run out. It was over. We're going to the Super Bowl. He said, man, I'm underneath the pile of these bodies. He said, I'd given it all I had. And Jerry Kramer said, when the bodies got off of me, he said, I couldn't wait to stand up, see what was going on. He said, I stood up. I looked around. I was excited. And he said, there he was. He said, my teammates had lifted Bart up on their shoulders. He said, they had their helmets off and they're going around the stadium and they're hollering, Bart, Bart, Bart. He said, the Packer fans in the stands are hollering, Bart, Bart, Bart. He said, I'm standing there and I'm thinking, Bart?
1: What about Jerry?
0: He said, I thought if it wasn't for me, Bart would be laying back there. And the Cowboys would be going to the Super Bowl. He said, I got mighty discouraged. He said, I put my head down. I started to walk off the field and I thought to myself, nobody even cares what I did. Nobody even noticed who opened the hole for Bart to go through it. He said, I'm walking off the field, and he said, I turned, I looked toward the sideline, and he said, there he stood. He said, he had not moved. He said, Coach Lombardi had his eyes right on me. And he said, when I turned and looked, he said, my eyes and Coach's eyes met. And he said, Coach Lombardi simply went. And Jerry Kramer said, all of a sudden, it didn't matter who saw me. As long as Coach Lombardi saw what I did and gave me the thumbs up. And Jerry Kramer said, I took my helmet off. He said, man, before I knew it, I was running around that stadium as hard as I could run. And he said, I'm lifting my helmet and I'm screaming to the top of my voice, Bart, Bart, Bart, Bart. You know, a friend of mine told me that story. And I thought, you know, that's kind of the way it is in life. Oh, I remember when I went to college. And I remember those nights when I'm lying in bed homesick. And I'm thinking to myself, I really don't have to do this. And I'm thinking about my buddies back home, saving their money. By the way, I'm not saying they were doing wrong, but they're buying nice cars and nice clothes. My daddy didn't have any money. If he had any, if he did, he sure didn't let me have any of it. And every penny I made was given to get me through college. And when I graduated from a Christian college, I didn't even have enough money to buy a class ring. Because I'd given all my money to get me to pay my way through school. I've been in the ministry now. This is hard to believe. I'm in my 30th year in the ministry. And I want to tell you something in closing. If you're going to serve God, you better keep your eyes on the fact that sometime you're not going to get the attention you think you ought to get. And if you're in it for this, forget it. Some way we've got to get it in our minds afresh and anew. We're serving Jesus. It doesn't really matter who notices us. And I say this respectfully. As long as when He comes, we can get the thumbs up from Him. He's coming. Let's be watching. Lord, I thank You for this wonderful privilege to speak. Would You speak to our hearts from this one word, watch? May we be alert. May we be active when You come. Speak to us, Lord. And may we serve You not wanting a pat on the back here, but thinking about that day when we stand in Your presence and hear You say, well done, thou good and faithful servant. Speak to us and help us, I pray in Jesus' name. Amen.
2: 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It's time for a message from the former pastor of Campus Church, Dennis McBride.
3: Thank you so much. It's good to see you. It's so good to be back. Be honest with me. How many of you still have your Christmas tree up? There you go. It's not that they love Christmas. They're just too lazy to take that thing down. That's what's going on there. We're going to be in Galatians chapter 5. Would you turn there? Galatians chapter 5. Do you remember the song? I know we used to sing it in college all the time. I've got the joy, joy, joy, joy down in my heart. I would sing it, but I want you to stay for the rest of the message. I remember the song very well because we used to sing it in kind of a round. We'd say, I've got the joy in my heart. And someone else would sing, where? And we'd say, down in my heart. Where? You're like, we told you once. Do I have to tell you again? It's down in my heart. And I remember singing that through college and did get-togethers with people. And the song stuck with me. I haven't heard it sung much lately. It's been replaced by some other music. But I remember the song very much, and I remember the sentiment that I have joy. Here, as we enter into 2017, I want to ask you a question. Do you have joy? Now, I didn't ask you if you were happy. Do you have joy in your heart? Watching many Christians makes me wonder where the joy went. We seem to have everything figured out except how to be joyful. Well, if we're going to talk about joy, let's define it. So what do we mean by joy? In a sermon entitled, Don't Just Be Happy. Joy. It is the cheerfulness and calm delight that flows from a surrendered relationship with Jesus Christ and spirit control. I'll say that again. It is the cheerfulness and calm delight that flows from a surrendered relationship with Jesus Christ and the control of the Holy Spirit. Now, we must never confuse happiness with joy. Happiness is fleshly. It is a product of what we expected. We are happy when what we thought was going to happen happened. Happiness is a result of circumstances we agree with. Many of you are very happy that Donald Trump won the election. Well, that has nothing to do with joy, because you would have been very unhappy if he hadn't. Joy has nothing to do with the circumstances that are caused by happiness. Happiness is an outcome that pleases us and satisfies us. So therefore, happiness is by and large a product of the flesh. I'm happy because something happened I agreed with. I'm happy because I'm satisfied. I'm happy because circumstances turned out the way I expected them to. So I'm happy. And if those things hadn't happened, I wouldn't have been happy. So it's a product of the flesh. Happiness is circumstantial. It's dependent upon our comfort, not necessarily on obedience to the will of God. In Galatians chapter 5, look at verse, if you would, verse 22. The fruit of the Spirit is love, joy, peace, long-suffering, gentleness, goodness, faith, meekness, temperance. Against such there is no law. And one thing listed is joy. All right, fine, we've defined it, we've kind of clarified the fact that joy is not happiness and happiness is not joy. So let me ask you this question. How do you know when you do not have joy? Because you might be living in happiness. How do you know when you don't have joy? Ask yourself some simple questions this evening. One, are you frequently angry? And are you angry quickly? Is anger just under the surface? And it doesn't take a whole lot to bring it out. Are you frequently angry? Do you explode a lot? Do you fuss a lot? My wife is constantly reminding me, we're driving down the road, and I'll say, will you turn? Will you just go ahead and turn? And Connie looks at me and says, they can't hear you. I said, yes, but I feel better by telling them they need to turn. We have to be careful about these bursts of anger that come up over over sometimes absolutely nothing. If you have an angry spirit and it's just right there under the surface, then you don't have joy. Let me give you another question. Do you live with a sense of frustration? Are you frustrated about everything? Your job, who you have to work with, your children, everything. You're just frustrated about everything. You spend most of your life saying comments like, I knew it, I knew that was going to happen. Because you're living with this sense of frustration all the time. Here's another question. How can you know you don't have joy? Are you seldom grateful for the things you have in life? Do you have a hard time with gratitude? Do you look at your life and do you see your life as half empty instead of half full? Do you see your life as unfulfilled? Do you see your life as something you wish, and how many of us would say this, wish I could go back and do the whole thing over again. I'd make so many decisions different than I made the first time. Is there a lack of gratefulness for where you are and what God has done in your life and what he's given you and the things that are at your disposal and what you get to do in his name? If you're dealing with anger and if you're dealing with frustration and if you really sense in your heart a lack of gratefulness, then you're not living in joy. And when we get to the gratefulness, I'd ask you this question. Can you go home tonight and take out a pen and a piece of paper and start writing down all the things that God has been good to give you? Or would you sit there and stare at that piece of paper for a while, struggling to think of things? A grateful heart just pours out to God gratefulness for how good he has been. A grateful heart would start that list and would just keep on writing. If you lack that kind of gratefulness in your life, you're probably not living in joy. If these things are prevalent, joy is not going to be. So what keeps you from joy? We kind of identified joy, defined it, looked at some things in our life that really reflect the fact that we do not have joy. What keeps us from joy? Well, one is self. Self-centeredness is incredibly common. And it is the enemy of joy. But you might be surprised as to why it is. If you are self-centered, you're focused on you all the time, it's going to lead, by the way, to frustration. And it's going to lead to a lack of gratefulness because when you're focused on you, you're always going to be thinking about things you think you deserve and you didn't get. But self-centeredness is going to take joy from you for this reason. You happen to be a fallen, sinful creature. And when you are focused on you as a fallen, sinful creature, you are going to be perpetually disappointed in everything in life. You didn't reach the level you thought you were going to reach. You didn't get the kind of accolades you thought you deserved. You didn't get the kind of gratefulness from other people for things you have done and you thought they should have been more grateful toward you because you're always focused on you. But you are a sinful creature. You are a fallen creature. And when you focus everything on you, that's going to lead to disappointment and frustration. Something else that will keep you from joy is a negative mindset. You know, the child of God has no reason to have any kind of a mindset but positive. Negative thinking dishonors the God that sets you free. Negative thinking throws back in God's face his goodness, his grace, his mercy, and his good gifts. Negative thinking looks at God and says, you haven't done enough. Negative thinking looks at God and says, you could change things if you wanted to, but you have chosen not to. Therefore, I question whether or not you really love me to the extent you say you do. Negative thinking will rob you of joy. His mercies are new every morning. Did you have a bad day today? Well, you realize the Christian life is a lot like playing golf. You might have double bogeyed the last hole, but you get to tee it up again. And his mercies are new every morning. And whatever it is went wrong today can go right tomorrow. We need to get out of our mindset that life is just bad and grumble. Romans 15 says this, "Now the God of hope fill you with all joy and peace in believing, that ye may abound in hope through the power of the Holy Ghost." The God of hope fill you with all joy. Hope leads to joy. And then later on he said, "That ye may abound in hope." And hope there means confident expectation. It's the very opposite of a negative mindset. A confident expectation. You know that God is going to do good things in your life because that's the only thing God knows how to do. It's a confident expectation. You cannot think negatively and live in the confident expectation. Faith will not allow hope and negative thinking in the same package. And faith will not allow hope and negative thinking in the same heart, in the same mind. What will take joy from you and keep you from being a joyful person? A negative mindset. Sin. Sin will keep you from joy. Child of God with sin in their life is never a happy child of God. Sin is at its core a rejection of God's rule in our life. And that's exactly what brought the fall, and that's exactly what made man miserable, and it's exactly what brought the curse. And if we're going to allow sin in our life, then we're telling God, "I reject your rule over my life," and you have put yourself in a position where you cannot possibly be a joyful individual. A disobedient spirit is always a joyless spirit. If we allow sin, we quench the Spirit, and joy is the fruit of the Spirit. Sin kills joy. It's a simple thing. I don't care, and we've said this over and over again, I don't care what sin you're in, I don't care what sin you have fallen into, what sin right now has you chained or bound or broken or crippled. All you need do is turn that sin to God and tell Him, "I'm giving it up. It's yours. Forgive me and cleanse me," and you can be right back in fellowship again. A Christian that walks in sin, lives in sin, and is comfortable with sin is a Christian who's miserable because the way out of that is so easy. You have to fight it every day to stay in that sin because God's opened the door wide open for you to get out of it. Sin will keep you from being a joyous individual. So if I'm not joyful and I'm angry and I'm frustrated and I'm not very grateful and I have some of these things in my life, I've got a negative mindset. I'm self-centered. I've allowed sin in my life to just stay in my life. There's something else we need to consider, and that's this. What do we substitute for joy? If some of those things or all of those things are true in your life, If you're going to try to work up some kind of joy in your life, you have to do it by substitution. Because the source of joy, that surrendered relationship with Jesus and control of the Holy Spirit, is not there. You are trying to find, and we all try to find in our life, a certain level, a certain equilibrium. How can I bring myself to a position where I do have a measure of joy or happiness in my life? So we start substituting things in our life that we think will bring us back to that point we lost when we walked away from the opportunity to have real joy in God. Let's talk about some of those. One is happiness. We substitute happiness for joy. And happiness is often the enemy of joy. Joy depends on a relationship with Christ, but happiness and seeking happiness may very well keep you from joy. Happiness can breed contentment with circumstances that may not be in God's will. So seeking happiness can actually lead you to a position where you lose joy. They're not the same thing. They're not gained the same way. If you're happy with the money you make, and you're happy with the position you hold, and you're happy with the overall status of your existence, you may never seek the relationship that brings you joy. You're happy with this. You're happy with this status quo. You don't need anything else. You're content with what you have. Now keep in mind, you can be content In God asks us to be content. But I'm not talking about that. I'm talking about being content with circumstances in your life to the extent that you've stopped seeking the face of God. You're just content. You got everything you need, everything you want. You've got everything lined up. You are happy, but your happiness can rob you of joy. Joy is different from happiness. Happiness depends on what happens, and joy is independent of your circumstances. But if you're completely content with your circumstances, you may never seek the real joy. Busyness. We can substitute busyness for joy. You stay busy. You're busy, busy, busy, busy. So your heart will never feel the emptiness of no joy. You work hard at long hours to avoid the confrontation of spirit that reminds you that you have no real joy. You focus so much on this one thing you're doing and doing it well, and you stay busy at it to keep you from ever stopping for a moment and asking yourself the question, why am I doing what I'm doing? Am I doing it to the glory of God? Am I doing it because I am walking in obedience to Him? Or am I just staying busy? Because if I don't stay busy, I might for a moment have to stop and think about the fact that I have no joy. You seek satisfaction in a job well done rather than a Savior well served. You seek the feeling of accomplishment rather than the fellowship with the Savior. You run and you strive and you burn out. So your heart never has time to cry out loud enough that I'm empty, I'm empty, I'm empty. Sometimes busyness is a substitute for joy. We also substitute things. We love to buy and we love to possess. We love to acquire. We hide the fact that we have no joy in things. We buy a certain car, a certain size TV, the latest and greatest electronic toy. There's hope that the things you surround yourself with will keep the absence of joy at bay, and maybe you won't even notice that you don't have joy. Things will never make you happy. Things will never bring you joy because there's always one more thing that you don't have. There's something else we substitute for joy, and it's relationships. I've known people in my life that simply cannot be alone. I've known couples. And it took me a while, but I finally began to recognize certain couples that have to have people in their home. They have to have people there all the time. Now, don't misunderstand this. We have some wonderful, gracious people in this church that are very hospitable and very warm. There's a difference between those people, what I'm talking about here. I've known couples all my life that they never had an evening when they didn't have somebody there. They were inviting people in all the time or going to their place. They built their life on relationships. You must have people around. You dare not follow the admonishment to be still and know that I am God. You cannot mediate your time. You cannot decide tonight we're just going to be quiet. You must have people around you. It takes away from your heart any possibility of meditation or allowing yourself to think on His statutes, His ordinances, His testimonies, His precepts, or His principles. You need noise. You need nonstop conversation. You have to text and Twitter and Google and search. And you have to talk on the phone. You have to have people over. You never allow yourself a moment of peace because your heart doesn't have any peace. And if you didn't have the noise and the people and the relationships whirling around you all the time, you'd come against that brick wall. You'd come up against that one comment in that your heart doesn't want to make and doesn't want you to really think about, and that's that you do not have joy. Your weekend must be filled with company and entertaining and a general lack of quiet. And if we're not careful, we substitute all these things in our life for joy. So how can you be joyful? Would you join me in John chapter 15? Look at John chapter 15 with me.

We don't like it when God takes things from us, but we need to understand something. For us to have real joy in our life, we need that surrendered relationship to Jesus and control with the Holy Spirit, which means that God's going to take some things from us. He's going to prune. He's going to prune off that sin that easily besets you. He's going to prune off that habit. He's going to prune off this bad relationship that's haunting you over here. He's going to take some things out of your life. And we see God is the God that gives good gifts, and He's always giving us wonderful things. And we need to understand that many times for God to give us good things, He has to take away things that are hindering us. So how do you have joy in your life? By accepting the pruning of God in your life and going to the Lord and saying, look, what is it in my life I need to lose in order to walk with you? What is it that's in my life that needs to go if my heart's going to be released and I'm going to have real joy? I'm willing to give it up. You just point it out and I'll get rid of it. John the Baptist said, he must increase, I must decrease. And God will choose what to prune out. He will determine what to change. We simply decide to accept the pruning. How else can it be joyful? Well, you abide in Him. Look at verses 4 to 7. Abide in me, and I in you. As the branch cannot bear fruit of itself except it abide in the vine, no more can ye except ye abide in me. I'm the vine, ye are the branches. He that abideth in me, and I in him, the same bringeth forth much fruit. For without me, ye can do nothing. If a man abide not in me, he's cast forth as a branch and is withered. Men gather them and cast them into the fire, and they're burned. If ye abide in me, and my words abide in you, ye shall ask what you will, and it shall be done unto you. Abide, abide, abide, abide. If you don't abide in me, this happens. If you do abide in me, this happens. And he wants us to abide in him, and we need to abide. We need to stay. We need to linger. We need to hunger. We need to thirst after him. We need to change our appetites from our own pursuits to a pursuit of him. Do you realize what would change in your life and what would happen in your life if you decided right now that in 2017, I am not going to watch 3 and 4 hours of TV every night? I'm going to go home and have supper with my family. I'm going to talk to my family and open up communication with my family. And before I go to bed, I'm going to spend an hour with him. It's a simple thing. We allow so much into our life that does nothing for our Christian walk. And we keep out the very thing we need to abide in him because we don't, come on, we don't have a thirst for him. And it's the thirsty man that has his thirst quenched. What would change in your life if you made that one decision? Abide in him. Joy is perfect surrender to God's will because our soul delights in him. There's something else you can do for joy. You stay in the Word of God. John 15, verse 3 mentioned it. Ye are now clean through the Word which I have spoken unto you. Verse 7, if you abide in me and my words abide in you, ye shall ask what you will, and it shall be done unto you. The Word of God brings joy in our lives. You cannot obey without knowledge of how that obedience takes form. And the Word of God instructs us as to how it takes form. Matthew 7 says, therefore, whosoever heareth these sayings of mine and doeth them, I will liken him unto a wise man. Sayings, hear these sayings of mine and doeth them, the word of God. John 15, 10 and 11. If you keep my commandments, ye shall abide in my love. These things have I spoken unto you, that my joy might remain in you and that your joy might be full. What things? These things have I spoken unto you. If you keep my commandments, ye shall abide in my love. He's talking about obeying his word. And if we do that, then he said, your joy remains in you. And it's full. Greater love, verse 13 to 14, same chapter, hath no man than this, that a man lay down his life for his friends. Ye are my friends, if you do whatsoever I command you. We need to stay in the Word of God. We don't have joy in our life because we don't have the unique cleansing and guidance that the Word of

0: God gives us. The Word of God is a source of joy in your life. Fourthly, how can you have joy? Have an awareness of God's love for you. Look at chapter 15 and verse 9. As the Father had loved me, so have I loved you. Continue ye in my love. Have an awareness of God's love for you. Our pettiness and complaining and hunger for things of the flesh and of this world diminish when we consider His love for us. We're either going to love the world, the things in the world, or we're going to love Him. And as we focus on His love for us, those things just fade away. As we meditate on His love for us, it will warm our love for Him. As we're drawn in Him, in appreciation and recognition of His love, we feel constrained by that love. Paul in 2 Corinthians said, the love of Christ constraineth us. The word constrain there means preoccupy. To preoccupy. We are preoccupied by His love. We're aware of His love to the point that it preoccupies our mind, our thinking. And it takes away that self-centeredness. It takes away that bitterness. It takes away that complaining spirit, that negative thinking, as we focus on His love for us. Verse 11 of chapter 15 says, these things have I spoken unto you, that my joy might remain in you, and that your joy might be full. When we abide, His joy remains in us, and our joy is full. Now keep in mind that when all this takes place, and when we really surrender to Him and to the relationship we ought to have to Him, when we surrender to the guidance and control of the Holy Spirit in our life, you do realize that joy brings His friends with Him. When joy comes in our life, read the rest of that list. He brings love and long-suffering and meekness and peace and gentleness and temperance, and He brings all that with us, and all those things also lead to joy. Now, here's the thing. I've often worried and prayed for many people that I've worked with right here in the campus church and here at Pensacola Christian College over the years. That in my heart, I knew that person doesn't have joy. You've allowed yourself to be hemmed into a little box and you've just decided, I'm going to hang in here. I'm going to do the best I can. I'm going to make it work. I'm going to survive. But I'm not going to have joy. And you gave it up a long time ago. And I would ask you in 2017, why don't you just decide that your heart is going to be filled with joy? You'll have no idea the load that'll come off your shoulder, the spring in your step. You'll breathe deeper. You'll love life more richly if you just allow yourself joy. You know, one day your joy will be full. Jude 24 says this, now unto Him that is able to keep you from falling and to present you faultless before the presence of His glory with exceeding joy. There's going to be a day when we will stand before Him in the presence of His glory and will be seen faultless, cleansed completely and absolutely by His blood. And there we will have exceeding joy. But you're going to love what that word means there in Jude. It means exultation, exuberance. You're not going to be ashamed of the joy. You're going to revel in joy. You're going to exclaim your joy loudly, and you're going to have exuberance, and that little box you put yourself in is going to be crushed, and the veil's going to be removed, and you're going to have a smile on your face and a brightness in your eyes that you never had. And my comment to you is this, there'll be a day when joy will be all you'll ever know, and that day could be today. You don't have to wait for this day. Be joyful. Seek that relationship with Him and that fellowship with Him and obedience to Him and control of the Holy Spirit. And just let these other things that are in the way of your joy fall off by the wayside. You're going to come out of your shell one day and express joy. Why not today? Why not be joyful today? I've got the joy, joy, joy. Down in my heart. down in my heart to stay.
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2: Let's take our Bibles tonight and go to 2 Peter chapter 3, please, and verse number 9. The Bible says this, "The Lord is not slack concerning his promise, as some men count slackness, but is long-suffering to usward, not willing that any should perish, but that all should come to repentance." Let's pray together, shall we? Father, we thank you for the opportunity we have to look at your word tonight, and I pray that you'll help us to learn some things that will help us to better understand the scripture. Lord, I pray that you'll help me to represent your word as it ought to be represented, and I pray that you'll help me to be biblical in the things that are asserted this evening, and I pray that you'll accomplish in our heart a greater clarity concerning your love for us, and we ask this in Jesus' wonderful name. Amen. Back in 2009, Time magazine identified the new Calvinism as one of the top 10 philosophies shaping our world right now. Now, obviously, if a theological movement is becoming so prominent that Time magazine is taking notice, then obviously it's something that you and I cannot ignore. And that's why the administration has asked me over the next 3 days to discuss to you a little bit about Calvinism and some of the inroads that it's making and some of the dangers that it's bringing to some of our churches. Now, immediately you might be tempted to think, well, here's a Calvinist, here's a non-Calvinist, big, fat, hairy deal. What difference does it make? Both love the Lord, both want to serve God. What difference does it make? Well, I want to submit to you that it does have a practical fallout. I had a man come to me one time and tell me that he was not going to allow his son to sing Jesus Loves Me in Sunday school anymore because he wasn't sure that God loved his son. He wasn't sure that his son was among the elect yet. So there's no way that his son could sing Jesus Loves Me. His son wouldn't know if Jesus loved him or not. I had another girl sit in my office one day and cry in our Christian school. She had come from a covenant background, and she had just listened to a very strong salvation message, and she said, "I want to be saved, but I'm not sure that God wants me to be saved. I don't know," she said, "if I'm among the elect." Obviously, this has a fallout. We've seen Christian people who would not even talk to each other over Calvinism. We've seen churches that have split right down the middle over Calvinism. So this is not a light academic issue. It does have a practical fallout in our churches, in our lives, in our friendships. So I would like to examine some things with you tonight from the Word of God, and I'd just like to give you six things to think about this evening, six doctrines that I believe are affected if we allow the tenets of Calvinism to be true. The first, let's talk about theology proper. Theology proper. And I think if Calvinism is embraced, it gives us an imbalanced God. The story was told of a young man who went searching for truth one day. And while he was searching for truth, he stumbled upon Islam and he embraced that religion. Later on in his search for truth, he finally embraced Christianity. And his testimony was this. He said, "When I embraced Islam, my eyes were half open, but when I embraced Christianity, my eyes were fully opened." When he was asked to explain what he meant by that, he said, "Well, in Islam, there is a transcendent sovereign God, but that was only half of the story. Christianity also had a transcendent sovereign God, but Christianity also had an immanent, intimate God that you could know on a personal basis." And I want to submit to you that it's my contention that sometimes when we hear about the God of Calvinism, he closely resembles the God of Islam more than he resembles the God of Christianity. Because the only things that are stressed about him are his sovereignty and transcendence, but his intimacy and his immanence are things that seem to be completely ignored. The text that we read tonight tells us three things about God. It tells us that his promises are not slack. It tells us that his patience is not thin, and the text tells us that his desire is not damnation. Now, in Calvinism, all three of those tenets would be denied. Calvin himself said that the promises of God in certain instances are slack. Because Calvin taught that there was a general offer of salvation that was made to all men, but all men could not receive that general offer of salvation. It could only be received when the efficacious call was given. So when asked to explain how there could be a general call and efficacious call, he said, well, God means the efficacious call. He doesn't mean the general call. Well, if God offers a promise that he doesn't really mean, his promise is slack. And then Calvinism also teaches that God either actively damns people to hell in the harsher version of it, or in the softer version of it, he just ignores the non-elect and passes over them. Well, in either way, he doesn't have a whole lot of patience, does he, to actively damn people or to just ignore them and pass over them. Certainly his patience would wear thin and not put up with people, not extend them offers that he really wants them to have. And then, of course, in Calvinism, if we're honest, we would have to say that his desire with regard to some people is damnation. He doesn't will for them to go to heaven. He doesn't determine for them to go to heaven. He's not made provision for them to go to heaven. And thus, I submit to you that in all of this, there is no denial that the God of Calvinism is a very transcendent God. He's a very sovereign God, so they would articulate. But you see, that sovereign, transcendent God is offered at the expense of God's intimacy. It's offered at the expense of God's heart and love. And thus it comes dangerously close to the God that is offered in Islam. Indeed, it's interesting that if you were to study most Islamic apologists, they don't even discuss Allah, they discuss Islam. If you were to go to an apologetics class on Islam, it would talk about the tenets of Islam, but it would not discuss the person of Allah. And the reason is because Allah within Islam is inscrutable. He cannot be known. He's too transcendent. He's too aloof. He is not concerned with intimacy. And sometimes that is exactly the way certain Calvinists would present Jehovah to us. Indeed, one of the champion verses is, his ways are not our ways, his thoughts are not our thoughts, his thoughts are higher than ours, his ways are higher than ours. But the rest of that verse goes on to say that there are certain things that God has revealed to us. Not everything about God can be known, to be sure. But there are some things that God has specifically revealed to us about his character because God wants to have a relationship with us. Our God is not merely a transcendent God. Our God is an immanent God. Our God is not merely a sovereign God. He is an intimate God simultaneously. And the scripture always creates this balance that God is above it all, but at the same time, he wants to have an intimate relationship with us. And if we stress one of these to the expense of the other, we have an imbalanced God. Not only would I suggest to you that Calvinism presents an imbalanced God, but I would suggest to you, secondly, that Calvinism presents an inscrutable text. Because our God is not imbalanced, our God is not inscrutable. Indeed, because God wants to be known by us, God presents his word to us with alarming clarity. And therefore, God's word is not smoke and mirrors. God does not offer something and we have to wonder whether it's applicable to us or not. God is not interested in playing mind games with us. Indeed, God gave us his word in order that he could communicate truth to us. God wants to communicate truth with us. God's word is largely perspicuous. And what I mean by that, ladies and gentlemen, is that God's word, relatively speaking, is easy to understand. Now, certainly it is true that there are certain hard texts in Scripture, some difficult passages, but most of the passages in the Bible are easy to get because God wants to communicate with us. Therefore, if you're presented with two interpretations, more than likely the one that is the easiest is the most likely interpretation. And the one that is the most mystical, the one that reads the most like Johnny Quest, probably that's the one that should be rejected. For example, in the text that is before us tonight, when a Calvinist would read that verse, he would say, God is not willing for any of the elect to perish. And that's the way those passages are always interpreted. But that's not the natural reading of that text. That's an interpretation that's imposed upon the top of that text. And throughout Calvinism, the more difficult passages of Scripture, like Ephesians 1, Romans 9, those are seized and used to interpret the easy passages, the one like we read tonight in 2 Peter 3:9, or a simple verse like John 3:16, "For God so loved the world that he gave his only begotten Son, that whosoever believeth in him should not perish but have everlasting life." They would say, well, God loves the elected world, and they would use the difficult to explain the easy, where I think it's always better for us to take the easy and use those to explain the more difficult. And I submit to you that this all goes back to a fundamental understanding of God. Because God is loving and because God is immanent, because God wants to have a relationship with us, clarity becomes essential for God. God wants to communicate to us in terms that we can understand, in terms that we can embrace. But in Calvinism, all doesn't mean all, every doesn't mean every, whosoever doesn't mean whosoever. And the simple words of Scripture are not taken at face value. And the Bible becomes, therefore, a very confusing book, then a clarifying book, and that goes against the whole purpose of Scripture. God gave us the Bible to clarify issues, not to confuse issues. So obviously, because we have an imbalanced God in Calvinism, we are left with an inscrutable text. And so not only is theology proper affected, but bibliology is affected at the very same moment. Which brings us to the third doctrine that is affected, which is soteriology, the doctrine of salvation. And that gives us an imposed grace, an imposed grace. Indeed, R.C. Sproul said this, "If a man could reject God's salvation, then he would be free to reject God's judgment as well." Now that's poppycock. Judgment is imposed, grace is offered. There's a difference between the two. You see, if grace is imposed, then it loses all right to be called grace. You don't impose grace upon people. For example, I live in Rhode Island. Rhode Island is known for seafood, just like seafood is known here. And one of my favorite things to eat is jumbo shrimp. Now, every time I order jumbo shrimp, I smile because it's an apparent contradiction in terms, is it not? If it's jumbo, it wouldn't be shrimp, and if it's shrimp, it wouldn't be jumbo. I submit to you that irresistible grace is spiritual jumbo shrimp. It's a contradiction in very terminology. You see, when I asked my wife to marry me, she had the power to refuse that offer. Now, her power to refuse it in no way mitigated my ability to offer it. Graciousness demanded that she have some choice in the matter. This is why it's ironic to me that many theologians like John MacArthur struggle at this point. They argue that if I can reject salvation, then I become at that point more powerful than God. Or that if the cross doesn't make people become saved, then somehow that cross loses its effective power. But you understand that the power to perform an act is not limited by the choice of someone to receive it. For example, if tonight I were to say to Pastor McBride, "Pastor McBride, I want to give you $100. Now my sneaking suspicion is that he would take it. But if for whatever reason he decided that he did not want that $100 bill, it's not to say that I don't have the power to give it to him. I certainly have the power to give it to him. So his power to reject it is in no way limiting my power to give it. I have the power to give it, but I am allowing him the opportunity to accept or reject. And I submit to you that salvation that is imposed upon people loses all right to be called grace. Such imposition is not grace at all. It flies in the very face of Scripture itself. Listen to what God says. "I have called," God says, "and you have refused. I have stretched out my hand, and no man regarded." Jesus himself over Jerusalem says, "I would, but you would not." Now, in all of that, the fact that God's saying, "I'm calling, I'm stretching out my hand," God's not ignoring the non-elect. He's calling them. He's stretching out his hand. He's saying that I would, but you would not. God grants himself the opportunity to be rejected in order that salvation can be called, as it should be, grace. Which brings us to a fourth doctrine that is affected, which is anthropology, which is the doctrine of man. And in Calvinism, we have an inhuman man. The major support for irresistible grace is this, that grace has to be imposed because I don't have the ability to choose on my own, so God has to choose for me. Mankind, within the framework of Calvinism, is incapable of choice. Now let's examine that. Let's go back to the very beginning and look at how man was created. Man was created in the image of God. What does that mean? That means that what we see about God in Genesis 1, man reflects those things. God was a sovereign. God allows man to be his vice regent and to exercise sovereignty over the fowls of the air and the fish in the sea. God was creative. God gives man creative juice in a way that the animal kingdom does not have it. God has affinity. He works within the members of the Godhead to accomplish a desired end. And God allows us to work with each other to accomplish desired ends. And God is a moral God. He looks over his creation and he declares it to be good. And we, as reflecting that image, live in the realm of morality in a way that animals do not. Butch never comes home and tells Fifi that Fido is cheating on Princess. And the reason is because animals don't function within a realm of morality. Indeed, when humans don't function with a moral compass, we say that they're living like animals. They're living amorally. Man is made in the image of God, and because he is made in the image of God, he has a certain amount of self-determination. He can make choices. And even after the fall, man is still in the image of God. This is important. For example, in Genesis 9:6, the Bible says this, "Whoso sheddeth man's blood, by man shall his blood be shed, for in the image of God made he man." The reason why you and I can't kill humans the way we can kill animals is because humans are made in the image of God, even in their fallen state. The Bible goes even further in James chapter 3 and verse 9. It says, "We bless the Father and we curse men which are made after the similitude of God." God says, because man bears my image, not only should you not kill him, you shouldn't even cuss him. Now, to be sure, in the fall, the image of God was marred, but the image of God still remains. It still exists. And therefore, man is still a morally responsible agent. And man is not an animal subject to urges that he cannot control. And man is not a computer that is programmed with external forces and cannot make any decisions within his own being. We reject the psychology of Freud and Skinner and Carl Rogers and ego psychology and all of this that says we can't help ourselves. We're the products of our environment. We have rejected that psychology out of hand. We have simultaneously rejected evolutionary biology, claiming that we are on the level of just glorified animals and that's all that we are. We are special creations that have been made in the image of God, and because we are capable of making moral decisions. God does not want us, nor does God expect us to live in a moral or mental vacuum. We can decide. And God has created us with the ability to decide. But Calvinism clearly strips men of these capabilities, and it condemns men for their actions that they couldn't possibly alter. Let me put it to you this way. I would never do my own plumbing. And the reason is, I would tear the house apart. I am not a handyman. My wife I just wash my hands and can't do a thing with them. You know, I'm terrible when it comes to fixing stuff. But the fact that I can't fix it doesn't mean that I can't make a choice to call someone who can. And in the same way, you and I cannot reconstruct our lives because the image of God has been marred, but we certainly have the ability to call someone who can fix our life for us and to help us change. Which brings us to the fifth doctrine that is affected, which is pneumatology, the doctrine of the Holy Spirit. And in this, we see an iniquitous church. Calvinism produces an iniquitous church. This idea that man's destiny is shaped independently of his own choices is not merely something that takes place in Calvinism prior to salvation, it also takes place after salvation. The non-Calvinist believes that the believer has a choice with regard to his own sanctification. A believer who yields to the Holy Spirit is spiritual. A believer who doesn't yield to the Holy Spirit is carnal. And within the framework of non-Calvinism, I choose whether I'm going to yield to the Holy Spirit and be spiritual, or as a Christian, refuse to yield to the Holy Spirit and be carnal. But you know, within the framework of Calvinism, there are no carnal Christians. All Christians are holy. All non-holy people are non-Christians. Indeed, some Calvinists have gone so far as to argue that there is no such thing as a carnal believer. They argue that that animal does not exist. And so what they argue is that the Holy Spirit imposes his holiness upon us, and we cannot help but be anything but holy. All true believers, they say, practice holiness. All lost people don't practice holiness. And so in their mind, there is no such thing as a carnal Christian. Now here's the problem. In historic Calvinism, holiness was important, but it was always imposed. It was the defining test whether a person was saved or not. If you saw somebody living holy, you said, there's a Christian. If you saw somebody who wasn't living holy, you said, there's a non-Christian. But there's been a subtle change within neo-Calvinism, and the subtle change has gone something like this. The elect are going to be saved regardless of what I do. The way I live has no bearing upon the salvation of a person. Now, please understand, the Bible refutes this. The Bible says that you and I ought to pursue holiness, without which no man shall see God. The only way that people will be able to see God effectively is to see him in the holy lives that you and I live. People aren't saved by our holiness, but our holiness does produce an atmosphere that is conducive to evangelism. And therefore, ladies and gentlemen, we have to be very careful about this. And that's why, not in historic Calvinism, but in neo-Calvinism, you see people like Matt Chandler and people like that who are arguing that it's okay for Christians to go out and drink. Indeed, these arguing, go out and grab a beer with your buddies. It's okay. And what has happened, ladies and gentlemen, is suddenly our church has become very sloppy in its holiness. We've lost all distinctiveness to our Christianity. We're acting just like the lost world around us, and it really doesn't matter in neo-Calvinism, because the elect are going to be saved independently of how you and I live. And the residual consequence of this, of course, is that we have today before our eyes a very unholy church. But it does matter how we live. And if you have ever gone out and looked in the community and talked to people, you will know that the number one reason that people give for not getting saved is they've met too many Christians. And so we have to see sanctification as part of our yielding to the Holy Spirit to live a life that is important so that people can see our God in us. And then finally, I would suggest to you that Calvinism affects eschatology because it gives us an insecure future. Most of the historic emphasis upon imposed sanctification, and that all saved people will be holy, and if you're not holy, you're not saved, that has created a lot of doubts in a lot of young people's minds. The elect are not seen predominantly as a preserved group. By Calvinistic definition, the saved are seen as a persevering group. And thus, Calvinism teaches that all true believers are going to make it, but you don't know if you're a true believer until you breathe your last breath. Because it's only those who persevere to the end who are truly saved. And therefore, in Calvinism, there's not a whole lot of assurance. We don't know till the end. And I want to submit to you that this is my greatest burden, because I believe within certain circles of fundamentalism, this has wreaked a lot of havoc. Many of you have gone to Christian camps, or you may have sat in college chapel services at other institutions, and you've been challenged on this front. How many of you harbor bitterness in your heart? Yeah, that's right. You harbor bitterness. I know it. You can see it. Well, you might not be saved if you harbor bitterness. Some of you are bitter against your roommate. That's right. Oh, some Christian you are. You must not be saved. And some of you, you know, you were disobedient to your parents. I mean, you came here, but you came kicking and screaming. You came when your parents wanted you to come, and you harbor resentment towards your parents. Hey, you're probably not saved. And doubt's created. I got news for you. Can I make a confession tonight? There were moments today, lamentably, where I didn't live holy. Where I didn't persevere in my Christianity. You understand that if you're assurance of your salvation is a contingent upon your behavior, you will always live in doubt. Because you'll never be perfect this side of heaven. I hate to admit it, but I have wicked thoughts. I hate to admit it, but I've done wicked things post-conversion. But me going to heaven is not based on how I behave. It's never been based on how I behave. It's based on what Jesus Christ did for me on Calvary's cross. And if I move that from at any point to how I behave, I will always live in doubt and in agony and in frustration. So what happens? The invitation's given. That's right. You hate your parents. You better come forward and get saved. You harbor bitterness. That's right. You took that piece of candy from that dime store when you were 5. Come here and get saved again. And so the altars are flooded with kids who got saved at 4 and 5 and 6, and now they're flooded. And now at 22, 23, now I'm making a decision again to receive Jesus Christ as my personal Savior, hoping that that will eradicate all doubts. But all that does is create more doubts, because now which time was real? So now I get saved again and again and again. And which time was real? The 83rd time, the 84th time, the 85th time? Which time did I really get saved? And you understand that within, especially the millennial generation, Calvinism has been successful in causing many of us to wonder whether we're saved at all. Because the assurance has subtly moved away from what Jesus did at Calvary to how I behave after the fact. One theologian has called doubt the new heroin, and certainly we're addicted to it. Education now has become a matter of questioning answers rather than answering questions, and we live in doubt. And nothing becomes settled in the young life. Not even salvation, the most fundamental issue. This is where my concern is for you, young people. I want you to believe something tonight. I want you to believe with all of your heart that when Jesus offered you salvation, he meant it. His word was not fuzzy on this matter. He said, "Whosoever shall call upon the name of the Lord shall be saved." That's not inscrutable. That's clearly to understand. God made you an offer, a gracious offer, and he's wanting you to accept that gracious offer. And he says that I've given you the ability to make that choice. You can decide to have me. And when you do, and you continue to yield to me as a Christian, I will make a work in your life. But your future is not contingent on how you behave. It's never been contingent on how you behave. It's always been contingent upon what Jesus did for you at Calvary's cross. Aren't you glad tonight that you're your future secure? That you can pillow your head tonight and recognize that even if I get up in the morning and I hate that professor who signed that 20-page term paper and made it due the day before Thanksgiving break, what kind of a man would do that? That even though I may not on that moment love the brethren or practice righteousness, that has nothing to do with whether I'm born again or not. Jesus settled that a long time ago when he died on the cross for me. You want me, can I share something with you tonight? My goal over the next days is not to win an argument. I've been in too many of those. I don't want to win an argument. What I want to do is I want to kind of sit beside you these few days and help you to understand that you don't have to live in doubt, in an arbitrary wondering of whether God loves you enough or died for you. God loves you enough, and he settled that when he died on Calvary. And all you have to do is, in child simple-like faith, accept what he did. And he says, I'll save you. And all the peace that comes in that. So let's not muddle the picture, shall we? Let's not get educated beyond our intelligence in this matter. Let's take the simple truths of God's word, apply them and believe them and trust them. And in so doing, have assurance in our soul.
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3: In our busy world, family time is frequently neglected. It is vital that we give attention to our families while we can. And it is especially important to give attention to what God says in His Word about our homes. For the next few moments, let's join Scott Pauley as we open the Scriptures and find God's message for your family.
4: For this cause we also, since the day we heard it, do not cease to pray for you. Have you ever wondered what the greatest thing you could do for your family is? I mean, of all the things you could give them, of all the things you could say, of all the wonderful places you could take them, what's the greatest thing you could do for your family? Well, I believe the answer is it's the same thing Jesus is doing now for his family. He's praying for us. At this moment, our Lord Jesus Christ, the great intercessor, is at the right hand of the Heavenly Father. He's praying for us. And when we enter into intercessory prayer, we are literally joining Jesus in his own work. I believe it's the highest level of prayer, and it is, my friend, the greatest thing you can do for those you love. Is there someone on your heart today, some family member, some great need? You know, I've discovered that through the years, oftentimes the felt needs, the perceived needs, are not always the great needs. Usually, the real need is beneath the surface. It's beyond our understanding. Only God really knows what's in any of us. Only God knows what the greatest need is. And so I've learned through the years that when I pray for others, one of the greatest things I can do is seek to be led of the Holy Spirit as I pray and find some definite thing from Scripture to pray for those people. You see, you always know that you're praying in the will of God when you're praying in the Word of God. It's more than a routine, more than just having a prayer list that is a reminder, but praying definite spiritual things for those you love. The verse I read a moment ago, at least a portion of a verse, is Colossians chapter 1, verse number 9, and the context is the Apostle Paul sitting in prison, a man himself in need of prayer, and what's he doing? He's praying for those he loves. He's praying for those who are part of God's family. And he begins one of these great Pauline prayers. They're scattered throughout his writings. You should study them. They're rich and wonderful. But I think this prayer in Colossians chapter 1 is a wonderful model for us. It is a template for how we can pray for our own family members. Let's walk through it today. Make the list, will you? And then don't just make the list. Take it and use it today. Pray these things for your family members. In verse 9, he said that he did not cease to pray for them. I think a great parallel to that is the fact that 1 Thessalonians, he said, we're to pray without ceasing. So he's doing that, staying in an attitude of prayer. But for what did he pray? Here's what we want to discover. He said, and to desire that you might be filled with the knowledge of his will in all wisdom and spiritual understanding. Number one, how do you pray for those you love? Pray that they would know and understand the will of God. Pray that they would know God. Isn't that the greatest knowledge of all, is the knowledge of God?
5: Colossae, where these believers were living, had been invaded by philosophy and legalism and lots of manward thoughts, much like our world today. So what is Paul praying? He's praying that their thoughts, their lives, would be lifted above all of that earthly knowledge and wisdom to heavenly knowledge, to God's wisdom. He just prays that God will work in them in a powerful way. By the way, in the previous verses, he talks about some good things that were going on in Colossae, and yet it seems he's still straining and struggling in his prayer for them. Could I remind you that when it seems things are going well, that's not the time to let up. That's the time to press through in prayer. There's always a spiritual opposition, and the battle is won in prayer. So begin by praying that those you love would know and understand the will of God. And then in verse 10, a second thing, that you might walk worthy of the Lord unto all pleasing. Pray that they would please God with their lives. Notice what I did not say. We're not praying that they'll please us. All too often, I think even when we pray for those we love, we pray selfishly. We want them to do our will, what we want accomplished. No, Lord. Lord, I want them to please you. Whatever you want, that's all I want. Did you notice that Paul did not depend on his own talking or writing to form Christ's character in them? That's significant. And may I say, far too often, we lean on our own words to shape the character of our children or to change the mind of someone we love. Friend, when you pray, God speaks. When you pray, God works, and your praying will get more done than all of your lecturing and worrying combined. So pray they'll please the Lord. And then at the end of verse number 10, he says, being fruitful in every good work and increasing in the knowledge of God. So here's a third thing. Pray that they would bear fruit in the work God has for them. Whatever it is that God's given them to do with their lives, pray they'd be fruitful in it. And specifically, I believe we're praying here for spiritual fruit, for the fruit of the Spirit to be formed in them, for love and joy and peace and long-suffering and gentleness and goodness and faith and meekness and temperance. Isn't that the great fruit? And so pray they would bear fruit. And then number 4 in the same verse, pray that they would grow in their knowledge of God. He said increasing in the knowledge of God. And notice, this is more than just them being saved. These people already knew the Lord. We should be praying right now that those we love will come to love Jesus even more, that those we love will come to understand more of the love of God for them. Remember, the whole book of Colossians is about the sufficiency of Christ. Oh, how we need to grow in our knowledge and understanding and appreciation for all that Christ is. Dear Lord, help every one of us grow in our knowledge of God today. And then a fifth thing on Paul's prayer list. In verse 11, he says, strengthened with all might according to his glorious power. Pray that they would learn to live in God's strength and power. A strength to resist the tempter. A strength to press on in faith. Strength to be faithful. Not strength that they can muster up or strength of some resource we can give them, but divine power. There's nothing like it. And then a sixth thing, in the same verse, he says, unto all patience and long-suffering with joyfulness. Pray that they would learn to deal with every difficulty in life with joy. Difficulties are going to come. Man that is born of woman is a few days and full of trouble. We'd like to change all that for our family, but we cannot. I'll tell you what we can do. We can pray that they would not only get through it, that's the patience and long-suffering, but they would do it with joyfulness, that the joy of the Lord would be their strength. This generation is facing intensified spiritual opposition and persecution. How shall we pray? Dear Lord, help our family know so much the joy of Jesus that they have the courage to keep moving forward. And then one final thing, pray that they would develop a grateful heart. This matter of gratitude keeps coming up again and again, doesn't it? But in verse 12, giving thanks unto the Father, which hath made us meet to be partakers of the inheritance of the saints in light. True thankfulness will keep you from sin. Oh, my friend, when you pray, pray that your family will be nearer to God. Pray for spiritual realities. I hope you'll begin your intercessory prayer ministry today, this very day. I remember years ago hearing the story of a widow, a woman whose husband had been mightily used to the Lord as a preacher. And at the funeral, someone said, oh, we're going to miss your husband's sermons. And immediately she responded and said, that's not what I'm going to miss. She said, I'm going to miss his prayers. I wonder, will anyone miss your prayers someday? I believe this with all of my heart. I believe if we will stay engaged in intercessory prayer, God will work in us and God will work in them. Andrew Murray said he came to view prayer for himself as simply the means of God preparing him to pray for others. Would to God we all thought that way. Let's not be selfish in our prayers today. And maybe even now you think of yourself as a little spiritually cold and indifferent. The great missionary Henry Martin said that he found in times of spiritual coldness and weakness, if he started praying for others' spiritual needs, it turned to meet his own needs. So why don't you stop right now today and pray for someone specifically? Take at least one of these. Maybe take one a day for the next week. And let's pray these specific spiritual requests over those that we love.
3: For more resources for your marriage and family, visit us at etj.bible and click on the Take the Next Step link, where you'll find many Bible resources that will strengthen your marriage and equip you to raise your children in the ways of the Lord. We highly recommend Scott's book, New Testament Marriage. In it, you'll discover timeless biblical principles from the husband and wife team, Aquila and Priscilla. And these principles are very applicable to your marriage today. From all of us at Enjoying the Journey, thanks for listening today. And until next time, we pray that you will enjoy the journey.

0: This is Rejoice Pulpit. And now, a sermon from a past chapel at Pensacola Christian College.
1: Luke chapter 17. While you're turning there, let me kind of fill you in on the context that leads up to this chapter, on what's been taking place to lead up to the passage of Scripture I want us to look at today. If you were to go all the way back to Luke 15, you're going to find out that Jesus has been having a number of interactions with the religious leaders. And usually, if you remember from Scriptures, those tended to be rather conflicted. They tended to be very oppositional. You go back to Luke 15 and you'll find out that Jesus was, in a sense, offending the religious leaders of the day because Jesus was so open and accommodating to the people that they called the publicans and sinners. Jesus was inviting them to come and get right with God, and that really bothered the religious leaders. And so Jesus responded to their being bothered with three parables. You know them as the parable of the lost sheep, the lost coin, the lost son. And the point of those parables was to show them that God celebrates when lost sinners come back to him. He's letting the religious leaders know that you shouldn't be upset that these people are doing what's right. You should be glad that they're getting right with God. He continues his teaching in Luke 16 with a parable about a wicked servant who has become aware of judgment that's about to fall him. So he begins to manipulate and scheme and work and connive, trying to get out of the trouble that he's in. Jesus points to that to remind those that trust in their own resources and trust in their own abilities to escape coming judgment, that's a problem. They can't trust in themselves. They need to be trusting in God and going to the Lord because of coming judgment. The Pharisees were hearing that, and because Jesus was rebuking them for trusting in their own resources, well, many of them were rich, many of them were well-to-do and wealthy, and they didn't appreciate being told that their resources weren't going to help them much. They thought that because they were rich, that was a sign of God's blessing, and that God certainly was going to let them into heaven. Jesus goes on in Luke 16 then to tell them another story about two individuals, a rich man who dies and goes to torments, goes to hell, and a poor man who gets to go to paradise and be with God. Catch the imagery there? This rich man who thought everything was fine was not prepared for judgment. So now we come to Luke chapter 17. Jesus is going to now turn his attention to his disciples. You can see it in verse 1. Then he said unto his disciples. He tells them in verse 1, it is impossible but that offenses will come. But woe unto him through whom they come. That's important for his disciples to hear because they've just seen the opposition and the antagonism that Jesus has received from the religious leaders. And Jesus warns his disciples, look, if you stand with me, if you do what's right, you can face the same thing. They'll come after you just like they've come after me. Now he warns them, there is judgment involved for that. Woe unto them by whom the offenses come. Verse 2, it would be better for him that a millstone were hanged about his neck and he were cast into the sea than that he should offend one of these little ones. Jesus points out there's tremendous judgment for those who do wrong. But he's warning his disciples, be prepared because people are going to wrong you. People are going to sin, people are going to offend, people are going to hurt, and you need to be prepared. So what does he tell them in verse 3? Take heed to yourselves. If thy brother trespass against thee, rebuke him. And if he repent, forgive him. And if he trespass against thee 7 times in a day, and 7 times in a day turn again to thee, saying, I repent, thou shalt forgive him. Now that's a hard statement. Being told that not only do you need to forgive, but you need to forgive again, and again, and again. Can you picture that? A person doing the same thing, evil, over and over again, 7 times a day. When my kids were little, my oldest seemed like she would always, every time she walked past her brother, would just smack him for no reason. I mean, anytime she could. Now, I know sometimes he deserved it. He was a little brother, right? But there seemed like other times, nothing unprovoked. I mean, just completely just whack. And I remember asking her one day, is it possible for you to walk past your brother and not hit him? In all sincerity, she was like, no, I don't think I can. Some of you have siblings. You can relate. So imagine that scenario. Somebody just walks up to you out of the blue, whacks you. You're like, hey, you just hit me. You rebuke them, and they're like, oh, I'm sorry. Well, okay, I forgive you, and you move on. A few minutes later, they come back and hit you again. Hey, you just hit me. Oh, I'm sorry, will you forgive me? Yes, I forgive you. But then the third time? Fourth time? The fifth time? At some point, the teeth are clenched. I forgive you. The sixth time? The seventh time? I don't know about you, but most of us, I know I, would probably be in the category of no way. I don't think I can do that. And I think the disciples had to have felt the same way. Look at verse 5. Look at their response to Jesus' instruction to forgive seven times in a day. The apostles said unto the Lord, increase our faith. Surely they felt like, oh, I can't do this. It's going to take tremendous amounts of faith. I'm just going to need a special working of God. It's going to take a miracle for me to do what you've asked me to do, Jesus. I can't do this. It's bigger faith than I currently possess. You're going to have to increase my faith. Well, look at Jesus' answer in verse 6 to their request to increase their faith. The Lord said, if you had faith as a grain of a mustard seed, you might say unto this sycamine tree, be plucked up by the root, and be thou planted in the sea, and it should obey you. Verse 6, Jesus says, well, if your faith was like a mustard seed, you could do the impossible. I know sometimes we look at a passage like that, that concept of mustard seed faith, and we look at that as a commendable thing, like a faith that grows and develops and matures. But I think we're going to see in this passage, Jesus is using this as a little bit of a rebuke. They're saying, hey, we need more faith. And Jesus basically says, look, if you even had just that much faith, what seems to you to be impossible would be possible. He seems to be pointing to the fact that this issue of forgiveness is not so much a matter of faith as it is something else. Keep going. Look at what he says in verse 7. He says, so which of you, having a servant, plowing or feeding cattle, will say unto him by and by, when he has come from the field, go and sit down to meat, and would not rather say unto him, make ready wherewith that I may sup, gird thyself and serve me till I have eaten and drunken, and afterwards thou shalt eat and drink. Now Jesus sets up a hypothetical situation and he says, which of these scenarios seems more realistic? He says, you're a master, you've got a servant, he's been working, he's been doing his job out in the field. When you get to the end of the day, do you come back home and say, all right, you can have a seat. I got this. I'll take it from here. He says, no, that's not at all what you would do. If you're the master and you have a servant, sure, he's been working in the field. Sure, he's been taking care of the cattle. And guess what happens when you get home at the end of the day? You're going to expect him to do what servants do. You're going to expect him to continue to serve. It's not that it's mean. It's not that it's cruel. That's what's expected. He says you wouldn't tell the servant, hey, take the rest of the time off. You would expect the servant to keep on serving. He's worked in the field. Now he gets to work in the kitchen. He serves the master. That's it. He serves because he's a servant. That's his job. That's his duty. That's what he's supposed to do. Now look at verse 9. Jesus asks a question. Doth he thank that servant because he did the things that were commanded him? I trow not. In other words, I think not. Jesus says, does the master thank the servant for doing what he is supposed to do? Well, of course not. That's how it works with masters and servants. That's normal. It's expected that a servant serves. If he doesn't serve, there's

Understand this concept. When we look at that phrase where he says, you should call yourself an unprofitable servant for doing your duty. When we hear the term unprofitable, we tend to think very negatively about that. But understand the word itself. The word profit means extra. If you were in business, you were trying to make money. And so if all you did was break even for the year, you made no profit. Well, you didn't have a loss. It wasn't negative, but you didn't make anything either. You didn't get any extra. You didn't go above. You didn't have a profit. When Jesus says here, those that do their duty are unprofitable, it doesn't mean bad. Literally, the word unprofitable here means unremarkable. It's not worthy of commendation. It's not special. It doesn't mean it's bad. It just means that it's not unusual. It's normal. It's what's expected. Now, I want you to connect this with what Jesus has been telling his disciples about forgiveness. The disciples asked Jesus, we need extraordinary faith to do what you've asked us to do, to be forgiving. Jesus said, it's not how much faith you have. Even the most insignificant faith could do impossible things. What they needed was not faith. What they needed was simple obedience. Jesus commanded forgiveness, just like the master commanded his servant. And the servant is expected to obey. The disciples didn't need a special dispensation of faith. They didn't need a pat on the back. They didn't need a gold star. What they needed was to simply do what Jesus commanded. And that was to forgive. And that means forgiving 7 times a day, no matter what, no matter how often, no complaining, no whining, oh, it's so hard to forgive, just simple obedience to Christ's command. They were to let it go. They were to forgive. Forgiveness in this passage is not exceptional for the Christian. It's normal. It's expected. It's our duty to forgive others. Now get that concept, but then let's also take that one step further. That principle of God expects us to do our duty. God expects us to meet a baseline of obedience. But what God also asks of us to do is to go above and beyond. To not just be unprofitable servants who do what's expected of them, but to do more than what's expected. I would suggest that that's true not just in the area of forgiveness, but in obeying the commands of Christ in every other area of life. Understand, it ought to be normal for the Christian to be characterized by obedience, to do what he's asked. For example, we're asked to submit to authority. That's our duty. And obeying those over us doesn't get us a special commendation, a gold star, recognition. We commend things that are extraordinary, not normal. You might say, well, I obey the rules. Reward me. Christ said, you did your duty. That's what's expected. I say, well, I did what I was supposed to do. I should be blessed. Jesus says, you did what I asked you to do. That's normal. I did C work. I should get an A. Well, C is passing. But a C is a C. I want you to understand, and the point I'm trying to make here today is that duty is the baseline of expected behavior for the believer. You ought to be characterized by doing what's right. It ought to be normal for you to do what you're supposed to do. That shouldn't be a strange thing on campus, that you do what you're supposed to do, that you live your Christian life the way the Christian life is supposed to be lived. That ought to be normal. You should obviously never be a wicked servant who has to scheme to get out of trouble. God wants us to be dutiful servants who obey our masters. But understand this, doing what is expected of us is the beginning of the process, not the end. It doesn't end with just doing our duty. Should you remain an unprofitable, unremarkable, average servant of the Lord? I'm suggesting to you no. In the context here, obviously Jesus is trying to get them up to that baseline of obedience to God. But I'm telling you, our goals should be higher than just meeting the minimum requirements. Don't believe me? Think about some other passages of Scripture where Jesus emphasizes exactly that and where other Scriptures draw our attention to going above and beyond the minimum expectation. Remember from the Sermon on the Mount, Jesus would say it this way, if your enemy compels you to go with him

0: smile, what are you supposed to do? Go with them too. If someone takes your coat, give him your cloak also. Whatsoever thy hand findeth to do, do it with all thy might. Forgive not just 7 times, as in this passage, what did Jesus tell Peter? 70 times 7. Paul would describe it this way. He says, as we live our Christian lives, we're to build our lives out of gold and silver and precious stones. Not simply wood, hay, and stubble. Are you getting the point? Too often we are too content with just meeting the minimum expectations. We do just enough to not get into trouble. We do exactly and only what we have to do. No more. We go to church just to not get into trouble. We meet the minimum requirements for a project or a paper. We break rules if we can afford the demerits. We skip classes if we have absences left. We obey and we do what we have to do. I get it. It's certainly better than the alternative of doing wrong and being punished. We don't want the consequences of skipping church. We want passing grades on the test. We don't want to get demerits or have our grades lowered. So it makes sense that we do what is expected. But at what point should we be content with being unprofitable, unremarkable, average Christians? So I want you to contemplate in your own heart and mind, what would it mean to be a profitable Christian, a profitable student, one that doesn't just meet minimum expectations but strives for more? For some of you, that means working for the A, not the C. To learn everything there is to know about the subject, not just the minimum that you need to pass the test. To forgive consistently, as we saw in this passage, not just 7 times. To have, as Paul would describe, reward in heaven, not just to be saved so as by fire. Students, hear me clearly on this. We ought to meet our expectations. We ought to meet our duties. We ought to do what's asked of us, whether it's in your Christian life or whether it's in class attendance. But I challenge you this semester for more. Don't be content to break even. Don't be content to be unprofitable. Don't just do that which is your duty to do. Go above and beyond. Excel. Do your best for your master. Give your all. Serve the Lord with all of your heart, with all of your strength, all of your might. Commit yourself to service, yes, but be dedicated to excellence. And let that turn into being a profitable servant for Christ.
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2: Welcome to the Word for Life, a daily study of Scripture with John Lanz, senior pastor of Bethel Baptist Church in Indianapolis, Indiana. In Luke 15, the story has carried us through famine, failure, and awakening. Now we arrive at the moment where everything begins to move toward home. The son has not yet seen his father, but his feet are finally pointed in the right direction. This is the quiet victory of the father's providence. Long before the embrace, before the robe and the ring, God has already been at work, ordering steps and restoring hope. What once felt like ruin has become the road back. In this final part of the father's providence, we will see how hope rises before circumstances change, and how trust grows before the outcome is known. If you are walking forward without seeing the end, this message will help steady your steps. Let's return to the Word and finish the journey together. Here's Pastor John with the final portion of the Father's Providence.
3: Moral degradation led to meager desperation. Notice what happens in verse 16. While he was there feeding the swine, away from the one that he had glued himself to, the Bible says he would fain have filled his belly with the husk that the swine did eat, and no man gave unto him. I think the saddest phrase that you find in the Scripture is that last phrase of verse 16, and no man gave unto him. The tense of the verb that is used there is imperfect. It means ongoing action, that he was continually being rejected. Here is the man who was the center of attention, the life of the party, the one with all the money in his pockets. He's now hit rock bottom, and no one will have anything to do with him. He's rejected again and again. That is a meager desperation. But here's the truth. Sometimes the deprivation we experience is a divine work of God. Because providence sometimes leaves us hungry, not to punish us, but to purify us. Sometimes we go to, pardon the very basic means of this illustration, but sometimes we go for quick fixes, don't we? And we invest in things that never really fulfill. And we expect that they're going to fall into our hands, and they never do. And it just exposes the emptiness of the need that's in our heart. That's where you find this prodigal son. The father, in his providence, is taking his hands off and saying, "Son, I'm giving you my living. Go live." And the father is now knowing there's a famine in the land. And he doesn't swoop down to where the famine is and where he thinks his son would be and say, "Okay, son, I'm here to save you. I'm here to give you some more money. I'm here to give you a handout so you can get a leg up in life." No, he just leaves him be so that he'll experience that emptiness to expose the need. Well, let me give you the third thought. God's providence in the famine, he allows lack to reveal longing. His providence in the failure, he lets emptiness expose need. But God's providence in the finding, the young man came to himself. I love verse 17. "And when he came to himself, he said, 'How many hired servants of my father's have bread enough and to spare, and I perish with hunger?'" You see, after the famine and after the failure had done their work, it was then that the providence of God really brings home what's necessary, a recognition that my dad wasn't as bad as I thought he was. Providence first awakened his memory. He came to himself. His memory was awakened to the reality that he was living as an employee and lacked what his own father's employees had. He came to himself, again, is that Greek idiom that means to regain one's senses. If you look at it in the classical Greek, it was often used when someone who would be recognized as insane would gain their sanity. Well, you say, that's a pretty far stretch. You know what? I've been observing life. There's been some people who've done some things that can only be explained but by insanity. That sin will take you down a road to a point that what seems normal and right in the culture is counter to what the Word of God says, and it is not right thinking. And this young man would be one of those. And the Bible says he came to himself. He came to that place where he recognized he wasn't thinking correctly. He'd been out of his mind. And in being out of his mind, he recognized the goodness of his father and the emptiness of his rebellion. I find it interesting, when he came to himself, he wasn't thinking about the parties he enjoyed, the possessions that he had, but the thing that came to his mind was the goodness of his father. Divine conviction often begins with a divine recollection. And the Spirit's first work in the work of repentance is to awaken the conscience of what we've forgotten. The son remembered, "How many of hired servants of my father have bread enough and to spare." Write this verse in your notes, Psalm 77, verse 3. "I remembered God and was troubled." Sometimes God allows you to remember things that he has done, and it's not that you're troubled at the prospect of God, but you're troubled at your response to God. And memory becomes the doorway to repentance. I remind you of the verse we quoted last Sunday, Romans 2, verse 4. "It is the goodness of God that leadeth thee to repentance." He in this moment is not saying, "I remember how hard-hearted my dad was, how cantankerous he was, or how hard he was on me, or the rules that we had." No, he remembers the goodness of his father. And can I say this morning, Bethel Church, that sometimes the greatest mercy is not in a new message from a pulpit, but a fresh memory of what God has done in the past. Amen. Providence awakens the memory. Providence humbled his will. He says, "I will arise and go to my father." I want you to notice that phrase, "I will." I will arise and go to my father. There's a humility in that moment that he says, I am willing to do what God has called me to do, to go back to my father. The verbs that are used here, arise and go, they mark not only the physical motion, but a spiritual resolve. That's where repentance moves from recognition to response. Hebrews used to think that the will was at the seat of the heart. You will in your heart. That's the place that you make the decision. And he says, I will arise. It's not defiance, it's dependence. He says, I will arise and I will go to my Father. It's the moment that repentance ceases to be just emotion. It's now action. And the famine and the failure has brought him low, but the providence has brought him to his knees. God always allows providence to let your pride collapse so you can fully surrender. I will. But I want you to notice not only that that providence humbled his will and that providence also awakened his memory, but most importantly, that providence restored his hope. He said in verse 17, I perish with hunger, but I don't have to be here. I will arise and go to my Father. And this is a miracle of providence. It's the miracle in the fact that the same circumstances that have broken him are the same circumstances that will build him. This is interesting. The word arise, circle that in your Bible if you will, please. I will arise and go to my Father's house. That word arise is the same word that is often used in the Gospels to describe when someone was raised from the dead. In the miracle of the providence of God in this moment, this one who was dead in his father's eyes, not knowing where he was, he's now being given new life, a fresh start, a new beginning. And this doesn't just simply suggest that this young man stood up. It suggests that he was lifted up. In the providence of God, it is only God who can wake us up, and it's only God who can lift us up. I remind you, the son hadn't seen the father yet, but hope was already in his heart, and it's biblical. Psalm 37, verses 23 and 24, the steps of a good man are ordered by the Lord, and he delighteth in his way. Though he fall, he shall not utterly be cast down, for the Lord upholdeth him with his hand. Here is the beauty of grace. God orders our steps when we're faithful, and God orders our steps when we're in the far country. And when we fall, he upholds us with his hand. That's what providence does. It gives hope. It gives hope when you don't even see the outcome. You don't even know how it'll end. Philip Brooks was an old Boston preacher in the late 1800s. He used as a sermon illustration a story that he would tell when he rode a train with his daughter for the first time. They were going through the mountains of Virginia. This was her first time on a train, and she was excited. She was seeing all the hills roll by, waving at the farmers that were working in the fields. And every time the whistle blew, she was all excited. But after a while, the train began to climb and made its way up into the mountains, and finally it entered in through a long, dark tunnel. The sunlight disappeared, and all you could hear were the sound of the wheels just going round and round, echoing against the rock of that tunnel. Brooks said that he looked down to see what his daughter would do, afraid that she might be fearful when the mountains had covered her up and there was no longer any light. But the little girl didn't cry. The little girl didn't panic. She just reached out and grabbed her father's hand. When they came through to the other side, Brooks told the story that she looked at her dad and said, Dad, I didn't know where we were going, but I knew I was safe as long as you were with me. And I can tell you, you may not recognize it this morning. You may be in the far country, and it may be dark. And you may not recognize it, but the Father is with you. Amen. And he's waiting for you to reach out and take his hand. Maybe that's where you are today. For some of you, you're not in the far country of the world, but your soul is far from God. You're walking through the tunnel of discontent. You can't see where God is taking you. You don't know how you can trust him because he doesn't seem as if he cares. But all God asks for you today is just trust him. Take him by the hand. And then for some of you, you have wondered. You may have come to this service. This is the first time in a long time. This may be the first time you've ever been here. And you're here not by accident, but by divine appointment. Because God is saying to you, you've wandered too far. And there may not be a physical hunger, a growling with your stomach, but there's something in your spirit that says, I need something else. The hurts and the habits and the hang-ups and the things that I have in my life have not brought me any hope. Those things that I've held on to, that I'm addicted myself to, I've glued myself to, that to make me be able to survive, the drugs, whatever it may be, it's not working. Lord, I know I need you. Maybe that's who you are today. And I'm here to tell you that your Heavenly Father is willing to welcome you home if you'll simply come to Him. I'm glad that I have a God who is patient and works in all things in His providence for the purpose of bringing His children home. Because no matter how far you've gone, there is still enough and to spare in the Father's house.
4: As we close today, take a moment to reflect on what this part of the story teaches us about the Father's providence. In Luke 15, God is not absent in the far country. He is quietly at work using famine, failure, and even emptiness to guide a wandering heart back home. Some of you may be walking through a season that feels confusing or painful. You may wonder why God has allowed it. Scripture reminds us that providence is not always loud, but it is always purposeful. God may not remove the struggle right away, but He never wastes it. If today's study encouraged you, visit our website to listen to past messages, share this broadcast, and learn more about the Word for Life ministry. 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

0: This is Rejoice Pulpit. It's time for a message from the former pastor of Campus Church, Dr. Jim Shetler.
1: Well, I enjoy Sunday nights. I just think Sunday night church services are the best service of the entire week. And we're so glad to have each one of you with us. Now, I want everyone for just a moment, if you would, with me. Everyone, just take a deep breath, would you? College students, you made it through 1 week of college already. It May will be here before you know it, I'll tell you. Definitely December will be here before you know it. But I also have you take your deep breath because, well, you know what? Before I tell you, you better just take another one. Why don't we just... We could have a very interesting week this week. And so, I just want to talk to you for just a moment about several things. And just share my heart with you about some things. This, Lord willing, this semester, if we're still here. The Lord willing, this semester on Sunday nights, I have a lot of opportunities to speak. We'll be having a lot of guest speakers on Wednesday nights. That's an exception till next Sunday night. I think we have a guest speaker. But many of the Sunday nights, I will be speaking. And Lord willing, I want to do a series on the home and the family. Not only for our church family, but I think for our college students to really just get some Bible principles about the home and the family and how to raise children and just about marriage. And I think it'll be just a great time. And I look forward to Sunday nights together. But our college students, many of you are back. And let me just take a moment to say we're glad to have you back. And of course, we have a lot of new ones with us as well. And I want to just take a moment and since we're going to be talking about the family and home on Sunday nights, I'd just like to talk to us as a church family for just a moment. Now, I know this may not be your church, and it's possible that your church could, the building, the parking lot, and everything could maybe fit on this platform. I don't know. Let me ask you, stand up if you go to a church that is 100 or less people on every given Sunday. Would you stand up if you go to a church 100 or less? Okay, that's more than 100, I'll tell you that. Look at that. Just look around for just a moment. All right, thank you. And I know some of you, if you go to a small church, 100 or less or so, and really that's not really even a small church, but if you go to a church at 100 or less, I'm sure when you come to the campus church, you just kind of wonder like, whoa, what in the world is going on here? And I want to tell you about a few things. First of all, we believe that the campus church is a New Testament, Bible-believing, local church planted in a college setting. And over these last, we just finished our 30th year as a church. We're starting our 31st year as the campus church, and the Lord has blessed this church tremendously. And we have a great witness and testimony in our local community, and we thank God for that. We're an evangelistic church. We have seen many souls get saved this summer. I think between from Truth Alive all the way to the end of Outreach Weekend, we probably have seen more people saved this summer than in the history of our church. And it's been a great summer, and the Lord has blessed, and we are a growing church. We have hundreds of people that come from the community and from the military, and many people right now on my Pensacola class, that is for people visiting, I think we had close to 100 or over today, and those are almost entirely folks visiting from the community, looking at our church, and we're thankful to have our college students. Now, while you're away from home, this is never going to be your church. And we understand that completely. But it is kind of your church away from your home church. And we want you to be involved. Tonight, our Master Clubs is going on in another building. We have close to 300 clubbers and almost 100 workers. So there's almost 400 folks in another building across campus tonight having our children's program. And many times you don't think about that on Sunday night, but there's close to 400 folks over in another building. On Wednesday nights, we have our youth meeting. We've been averaging or close to or over 200 on youth meeting, our teenagers on Wednesday night. And the Lord's just given us great focus, great direction on that. And we have our sign language is starting. Of course, college students, you can get involved with that and these other things I've mentioned. And many of you had a meeting this afternoon to recruit you for help in Sunday school and help in our children's programs. And we hope that you get involved. We hope that when you go out and you witness to people in the community with other Christian service, that you'd bring those people back to to your local church here. Get them involved. Get them to the Pensacola class. If you get someone visiting on Sunday morning, 9 a.m., right here in the Crawford Chapel, that's where you want to get them. We will take them from there. Let me tell you, we got folks in there that will befriend them. We'll go and visit them. We will disciple them. We'll see them come to know Jesus Christ as their Savior. And I say that, by the way, we're just about to start soteriology in the Pensacola class. And these next weeks, we'll be talking about Jesus Christ and salvation. Great opportunity to get unsaved folks in. Many people have trusted the Lord in the Pensacola class. And so I encourage you, if you come across some visitors in the community or whatever, get them to come to church and invite them. And again, we know that this is a large church, but let me just share some things with you tonight that I think I just kind of speak to you from my heart tonight as our church family. We're going to be dealing with family in the home in the weeks to come, but let me just talk to you tonight as a church family and from a pastor's heart this evening, if I could. I'd like to have you take your Bibles. Oh! Let's just ask for just a moment. How many of you tonight, if you have your Bible, would you raise it high? Okay, and boy, that's a great sight. Man, you see the gold shimmering in there. All right, that's great. That's a great sight. You come to the campus church, you bring a Bible. And you bring a King James Bible, by the way. And you bring a Bible, and you open up the Word of God, and you study the Word of God with us. And we use the Bible in all of our services. We preach from the Word of God. So you'll want to make sure that you bring a Bible to church at all times. Take your Bibles and turn to Galatians chapter number 6. Galatians chapter number 6. I just want to read a couple verses to you this evening. A verse that's been on my heart now for about 3-4 days that I just really was going to go in two different directions tonight, and I just sense that this is what we need to talk about this evening. Galatians chapter 6, we're going to look at verse 2, and then another verse I want to add to that too in verse number 10. Matter of fact, we're going to look at verse number 5, too. It's three verses, Galatians 6, 2, 5, and verse number 10. We'll have a word of prayer, and then share some things with you. Galatians chapter 6 and verse 2. Bear ye one another's burdens, and so fulfill the law of Christ. Hey, let's say that verse together. What a great verse. Let's say it together. Bear ye one another's burdens, and so fulfill the law of Christ. You know, folks, that's important to do. We're going to talk about that tonight, bearing one another's burdens. There's a lot of burdens in this auditorium right now. There's a lot of needs. There's a lot of heartaches. There's a lot of fears. There's a lot of burdens. The Bible says that we are to bear one another's burdens. You know, it's interesting. I do believe that Jesus Christ is sufficient. His grace and His word is sufficient for all of our needs. But I have found that many times Jesus Christ, in working in our lives, uses other individuals to take for us and to help us. But by the way, though, bearing one another's burdens is something that we are to help each other with. But look at verse 5 for just a moment. For every man shall bear his own burden. You know, we have become a very dependent society on other people. I think many times teenagers, well, adults too, have become very peer dependent, and they need people more than they think that they need God or God's word. And you know, there are times and there are burdens that nobody can carry but you and the Lord, and you need to cast them upon the Lord, and you need to take those burdens, and no one else needs to know about them. Your roommates don't need to know about them. Sometimes your other family members don't need to know about them. No one at work needs to know about what you're going through. They're you and the Lord. And you need to carry your own burden. But you know, there are burdens that we can help other people with. There's things that come into our lives that other people, by what they say, what they do, how they pray, can take somebody else's burden and carry it for them. And you know what? We're a big group here. There's no doubt about it. There's over 6,000 people probably here tonight, you know, and this morning it was probably close to 6,500 in here. This one, we're a big group, but we need each other. And we do need to have a family spirit. We have a family called the Campus Church, And college student, if God's called you to this college, He's called you to be a part of this church during the weeks and the months that you're here. And we need to learn how to care for one another and how to love one another and how to bear one another's burdens. Look down at verse number 10. We'll have a word of prayer. As we have therefore opportunity, I believe in the next 168 hours, in the next week, I believe that every one of us in here will probably have upwards to 1,000 opportunities to help, encourage, be a blessing, and to care and to carry someone else's burden. I mean, in the next 168 hours, it is very possible that the majority of us will have upwards to 1,000 opportunities to bear someone else's burden. As we have therefore opportunity, let us do good unto all men. So when we're out in the community, whether tomorrow we're fighting for flashlight batteries at Home Depot, or we're tipping a waitress at Golden Corral, or we're getting our tires changed at Precision Tune, or whatever we're doing, to all men, we ought to take opportunities. And I will tell you, when we take opportunities to be an encouragement to others and just do the little things and just say, hey, you go ahead and take it. Hey, it's no big deal. Let me help you carry that out to the truck. Let me help you do that. Hey, here's a little extra tip. Here's a little extra. You know, when we do that, our witness for Christ becomes so much stronger. It says here, as we have therefore opportunity, let us do good unto all men, especially unto them who are of the household of faith. You are the household of faith tonight? If you go to this college and you're a member of this church, we're all together, folks. We ought to encourage one another. I know here in the college yesterday they had Greek Rush and y'all are in your collegians now and that's exciting. But you know what? There's a greater cause in our collegians. We come together on Sunday morning, Sunday night, and Wednesday night at a place called the Campus Church. We're together. We're a body of believers. You may not be an official member of the church, but for the next 9 months, this is where you're going to worship. This is where you're going to give. This is where you're going to minister. This is where you're going to be fed. This is where we need to minister to one another. Let's go to the Lord in prayer. Father, I really pray tonight that in the opportunities that come up, Lord, I pray that we will be what we ought to be. Father, in no way, shape, or form am I diminishing the concern of the winds that may come into the Panhandle area. But I guess, Lord, from a pastor's heart and from praying to you right now, I'm more concerned about the way we react this week. I'm more concerned about our testimony and our love for one another. Father, there's students that have fears. They have fears about going to college. They may have fears about storms. I don't know, Father, but they have fears. Fears about being accepted. Father, there are campus church members in here that are hurting. There's some that are going through cancer treatments, deciding on making decisions about cancer. There's folks in here tonight, Father, that are making decisions about what to do and how to do it, when to do it, what to do. And Father, we know that every one of us carry our own burden, and there are certain things that nobody else needs to know about. Most of the time, that'd be true with financial needs. But Father, there are times that we as believers can see opportunity. And as a body of believers, we need to carry one another's burdens. And Father, I believe there's a lot of burdens here tonight. And Lord, we want so badly to be doctrinally correct. We want so badly to do what's right. Father, we want to have standards and we want to have laws in our life that represent your holiness. But oh Lord, may we never lose a heart of compassion and love for our brothers and sisters in Christ. And though, Lord, we may sit next to them in classrooms, or though we may live with them in our families or work with them, Lord, may we remember that we are to especially do good to the household of faith. I believe this week we will have scores of opportunities. Oh, Lord, may we be found faithful in loving one another and caring for one another. We pray these things in Jesus' name. Amen. Well, there's two key words in verse 2, bear and burdens. What does it mean to bear? It means to carry. It means to help along the load. It means to take it upon yourself what someone else is carrying. That means it takes initiative. It means it takes responsibility. It means it takes vision. You've got to see it. Your eyes have to be open to other people's needs. You've got to have your eyes open. That person needs help. Roommates, upperclassmen, let me encourage you this week to keep your eyes open at the four winds. Young people that may sit by themselves and they seem kind of, you know, totally lost. Well, take your buddy, take your friend, and get that tray up. And I don't care if you're two-thirds done with your meal, get up and go on over to that person, meet them, sit down and talk to them. And you know what? That alone is part of carrying a burden. Campus church members, I believe that this week, in this community, there is going to be so many opportunities to care for other people. But I want you to remember the members of the campus church. God lays on your heart. Do you know we have almost 30 widows in our church? 30 widows in our church. God lays one of those widows on your heart this week. Maybe you better make sure that their yard's okay. They're going to be okay. Take time to make a phone call and care the burdens. You know, we have some widows that may be a little afraid of a storm coming in. You could do something for them. Maybe you can make sure things are taken care of, and you have some abilities, and you have some talents, and you have some time. And I talk about time for just a moment. That is a prerequisite for anything you do in Galatians chapter 6, verse 2 or verse 10. It's going to take time and it's going to take some effort. So you know what? We need to prepare ourselves. We that are the strong ones. Hey, take your Bibles and turn over to Romans 15, verse 1 for a real quick second. Romans 15, verse 1, it says this. Romans 15, 1, we then that are strong ought to bear the infirmities of the weak. Romans 15, 1. We then that are strong ought to bear the infirmities of the weak and not to please ourselves. You know, this week you ought not to please yourself. You that are strong, you that could do things for other people, you ought to do things for other people. You know of other needs. There's a lot of older folks in our church that may need help this week. You know what? By and large, I'll just say this as a pastor of this church for going in my 17th year. I'll tell you something. This has got to be one of the most low-maintenance churches for the size church we are you'll ever have. This is a pastor's dream to be here. Between having one of the greatest church staffs you'll ever find anywhere and having probably some of the most low-maintenance people you will ever find, our people don't complain at the campus church. Our people don't ask for things. Sometimes almost to a fault, to be honest. But you know what, campus church members? You may know some people. You know what? I just got a feeling they got a need. You know, there's a lot of new people, a lot of new people in the ministry here. There's a lot of new people that have moved down here to be a part of our church. There's a lot of new couples that just got married. And we need to see that there's needs in their life. You know, you're going to have to start opening up those eyes if you're going to do what Galatians 6:2 says. But look at verse 1 again. It says, we then that are strong ought to bear the infirmities of the weak and not to please ourselves. Now, in the proper context, I'm not afraid of the proper context of Romans 15 there. It's coming right off of Romans 14, which really is talking about Christian liberty. But we hold back on some of the things that we have liberty to do. Why? Because we need to take the infirmities of the strong, or of the weak, and we need to, as the strong ones, just say, you know what? I'll put my liberties off to the side to help somebody else. But I think it absolutely applies to the physical. And if it doesn't, obviously the Galatians passage does. Bear ye one another's burdens and so fulfill the law of Christ. As we have therefore opportunity, let us do good unto all men, especially unto them who are of the household of faith. You know, sometimes that can just be a word of encouragement. You know, sometimes that can just be just going up to somebody and just saying, hey, I appreciate this, or even telling them they just look good today. Just to share a good word. You know what? We're a family. And this week, we may get pretty close together as a family. And we need to learn how to bear one another's burdens and how to love one another. Take your Bibles, if you would, turn to Mark chapter 10. Mark chapter 10. And as you're turning, our Savior is the great model. He is the great example of bearing one another's burdens. You know what absolutely amazes me in John chapter 19? You're going to Mark 10, but in John chapter 19, Jesus is on the cross. And I believe it is the fifth statement that he says on the cross. He only says, I thirst, and it is finished after this. So he's just about dead. He is there suffering on that cross, with pain that we will never know. Physical, emotional, spiritual pain and agony we will never know. And in the last breaths that he takes on the cross, he looks down and sees his disciple John next to his mother. And he is still serving, concerned, and taking the look of other people's needs. And there, moments before he gives up the ghost, he looks down and makes sure that his mother's taken care of. And he says, John, behold, your mother. You take care of her. It's just unbelievable that our Savior, God in the flesh, all he did was minister to others. All he did was serve others. One point, interesting enough, these two disciples, James and John, John's brother, they're arguing about what position they're going to have in the kingdom. And they kept thinking Jesus was going to set up this political kingdom. And they're arguing about, you know, who, you know, we're in the cabinet they're going to be. And the other disciples pick up the conversation and they're all upset. Who do you think you are? And they get mom to go and ask, you know, Jesus about a position. And in Mark chapter 10, Jesus talks about who the real leaders are, who the real chiefs are. Mark chapter 10, we'll cut to the chase down to verse 41. And when the 10 heard it, they began to be much displeased with James and John. But Jesus called them to him and saith unto them, ye know that they which are accounted to rule over the Gentiles exercise lordship over them, and their great ones exercise authority upon them. Well, you guys know how it's done in the world, don't you? He says to them, in the world, you know how the Gentiles do it. They push their authority. They shove their authority. They make it happen. They put their position in front of people, and they said they intimidate. But he says, that's not the great ones in my kingdom. Verse 43, but so shall it not be among you. But whosoever will be great among you shall be your ministers. Personally, I think this is the theme verse of the Gospel of Mark. Mark 10:44. And whosoever of you will be the chiefest shall be servant of all. For even the Son of Man came not to be ministered onto, but to minister and to give his life a ransom for many. Even the Son of God, the Creator and King of the world, did not come to be ministered to, but Jesus Christ came to minister. Let me ask you something, college student. Why'd you come here to college? Well, I paid the big bucks. I expect to be ministered to. I'm paying for this. You know, these folks are here to serve me. Well, Jesus came to this earth not to be ministered unto, but to minister. And you know what you ought to do right now? This is a characteristic of this ministry. This is a characteristic of this church, and this is a characteristic of PCC students. So you might as well get it right now. We don't expect to be ministered onto. We minister to people. Years ago, I was speaking at a youth conference up in North Carolina, a large youth conference. And our ensemble was one of the different college groups that was there to sing. One of our ensemble sang in that youth conference. In the morning session that I was speaking at, afterwards, there were a lot of young people that came up and talked to me. I waited around, talked to several. They had a lunch thing afterwards in one of the big conference rooms or cafeterias, huge thing. And I waited around, talked to young people and everything, and then the host of the conference and I, we walked over to the building to get a little bite to eat. When we walked in, lunch was over. I don't think we even got any food. There wasn't any more food left. Every teenager was gone. There was close to 2,000 teenagers. They were all gone. There was nobody in this huge cafetorium type of building except six individuals. And those six individuals had trash cans in their hands. And they were going down and they were picking up trash and putting them in. And those six individuals were five ensemble members and a leader from PCC. And you know what? It wasn't me who said it. It was the man who was in charge of the conference leaned over and pushed and shoved me and he said, "Hey, that's representative of your college." You know what? PCC folks, campus church members, we're not on this earth to be ministered to. We're on this earth to minister. And if you're an AP, if you're a PL, they're not there. You're not that, so you get the most drawers. You're not that, so you get the bunk you wanted. If you're the AP and you're the PL, you're there to serve. And moms and dads, let me tell you something. As a mom and a dad in your home and your family, you're there to serve your children. They need to abide by your authority. There's no doubt about it. But you're there for them. You need to be stewards of those children. And your children ought to say, you know, mom and dad serve us. And they got a servant's heart. And as soon as we grab a hold of this principle, things will begin to change. I personally believe that this week, the Lord is going to give us opportunities to minister. Whether or not the storm ever even comes here or not, doesn't even matter. Doesn't even matter. There are so many needs in these first couple weeks. There are people who need encouragement. There are people who just need someone to pray with them. There are individuals who just need somebody just to come alongside of them and just say, "Hey, let me take you to class. Let me do this with you. Hey, let's plan on eating lunch together. Let's do this again. Come on, I'll show you where that is. Let me show you how to get out to the mall. Hey, let me just give you a ride out there and let me just help you." Bearing one another's burdens. Do you realize there's individuals in here who have never done their laundry before? I mean, they just saw mom put it in this box and come out and it was all folded and everything. They may need some help with some laundry. You will never know with those simple bearing and carrying the burden of somebody else in those first weeks of college will do for the rest of that person's life. There's a battle going on. I guarantee you, college students, Satan was not happy that you came here or came back here. So every door that he has a chance to get in, to put seeds of discord, let it not be, well, you know what? They sure did care for me. There sure was a good spirit of love. And I just want to tell you this, folks, college students, don't forget, we do have a church here too. And we have people in this church that have needs. And sometimes they have to certain locations because of those needs. And they've given and they've been a part of this church for years. You be kind to those folks. I pastor them all year long, and I'll tell you, they're some of the greatest folks you'll ever meet anywhere. I often have said, you take the average family out of the campus church and you put them in another church, and they are probably the top family in that other church. The Lord has blessed us greatly. And they'll pray for you, and they'll be there for you. Treat them right. And you know, it's on Sundays, we have a lot of guests every Sunday from the community. A lot of people that don't know Christ as their Savior. The way you treat them, and the way you respect them, the way you say hello to them. And you know what? Just make this your church. Let this be a family. So when you see someone, and usually you can tell pretty quickly if they're visiting or not. And when you see them, care for them. Ask them to find out who they are. Talk to them. Bear ye one another's burdens, and so fulfill the law of Christ. Hey, I just want to encourage you this week. Make a commitment. And to say, God, this week I'm not going to please myself. This week I'm going to live for others. Would you turn to one other passage and we'll be done. Philippians chapter 2. Philippians chapter 2. Many of you are familiar with this passage. This is a great passage. Philippians chapter 2, and we'll begin at verse number 2. The Bible says, fulfill ye my joy, that ye be like-minded, having the same love, being of one accord, of one mind. Let nothing be done through strife or vainglory, but in lowliness of mind, let each esteem other better than themselves. Look not every man on his own things, but every man also on the things of others. Let this mind be in you, which was also in Christ Jesus, who being in the form of God, thought it not robbery to be equal with God, but made himself of no reputation, and took upon him the form of a servant, and was made in the likeness of men. And being found in fashion as a man, he humbled himself and became obedient unto death, even the death of the cross. Doesn't it speak for itself? Make a commitment. In just a moment, we're going to have a time of prayer. Make a commitment and say, dear God, give me the mind of Christ this week. Lord, may I bear one another's burdens this week and so fulfill the law of Christ. And Lord, as you give me opportunity, and there will be many opportunities, oh Lord, let me not please myself, but let me help others and encourage others. I want you to know this can be a glorious week for the cause of Christ. This can be a blessed week. And when you find out that it is more blessed to give than to receive, and you give your heart, and you give your life, and do things for other people. Let them have your seat. Let them have your table. Let them have this. Do things for others. Let them have your time. Let them have your effort. Let them have your encouragement. Let them have your prayers. When we do things for others, God brings a special spirit in that place. Folks, you're in a great church. A church that wants to be doctrinally correct. A church that wants to protect from the world, the flesh, and the devil. My friend, let us now give us a spirit of compassion and Christian love for the brothers and sisters in Christ. And may we walk out here tonight. May we not just rush to a line and get this and grab that. May we be concerned about other people. And whether or not this is your very first week ever being at college, or whether or not you're starting your fourth year in college or fifth or sixth or whatever it might be. Let this be a week to serve other people. And campus church members, I'm telling you, there will be opportunities in this community this week to minister to other people. And by the way, don't forget the members of the campus church. If the Lord laid someone on your heart, I guarantee you it was the Lord who laid that person. You know, think about it. I don't think the devil put that widow's name on your heart tonight. I don't think so. I think that was the Holy Spirit. And if the Holy Spirit put to your mind, maybe a young couple that's just starting out in the seminary, and you've met them and you think, boy, oh boy, they don't have a clue. Well, you know what? They probably have a less of a clue this week. And they've moved down, they got their kids. You go down there and you help. And don't expect anyone else to do it. And don't call Heart and Hand, and don't call the church office, and don't say, Tate Thronson, can you go out and make this visit? You do it. You do it. Bear one another's burdens and so fulfill the law of Christ. Now, as a great army of believers, are you ready to leave? Are you ready to be a doer of the word? Do you just can't wait to get out of your seat to live for somebody else? Are you just ready to go and say, oh dear God, I just want to go help somebody. I wish Shetler would pray and get me out of here so I can just start blessing people. I just want to encourage people. That's what I hope you're thinking tonight. Keep your eyes open. Keep your spiritual heart sensitive. Get yourself prepared so that your schedule can be moved around a little bit, that you've got things done so that you can help others. And if you're going to procrastinate this week, then when you've got an opportunity, you won't be able to do it because you got to do something else. Get things done ahead of time so you can be a blessing to other people. And let's ask God, 168 hours from tonight, let's ask God to say, God, use me. Use me greatly. You know what? I'm not nearly as worried about the Gulf of Mexico as I am for your spirit towards one another this week. And the Lord will give us a great week. A week that we would say, wow, we're closer to the Lord and each other than we have ever been. May God help you not to be ministered to, but to minister unto others.

0: bond of love and care. We pray, Lord, that people will bear one another's burdens this week. We pray, Father, that you will be the motivating force behind our life. And Father, whether or not we ever get a raindrop this week or not is not nearly as important as bearing one another's burdens. And Father, we have needs and burdens. I pray that this pastor will be sensitive and flexible. I pray, Lord, that I will look and see those that need help. But, oh, Lord, I pray for those here tonight, too. I pray for our campus church members tonight that they would really sense the need of other needs that may be present. And, Lord, I pray for our college student body that we do believe is the cream of the crop. May they act like the Savior that they say they have. Lord, may there just be a spirit of love and concern on our campus this week and this semester. And when people come visiting to the campus church, may they sense a real spirit of truth and a spirit of compassion. And we pray these things in the name of our Savior, Jesus Christ. Amen. Now go out and bear one.
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3: 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Paul's prayer for the Ephesian believers was a prayer to strengthen their inner man. Let's pray his prayer right now and ask God to strengthen us in the same way. Please join me in prayer. Heavenly Father, according to the riches of your glory, please allow us to be strengthened with might by your Spirit in our inner man, that Christ may dwell in our hearts by faith, that we, being rooted and grounded in love, may be able to comprehend what is the breadth and length and depth and height, and to know the love of Christ, which passeth knowledge, that we might be filled with all the fullness of God. Father, thank you in advance for how you will strengthen our hearts. In Jesus' name we pray. Amen.
2: That was James C. Johnson. 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
4: With your Bibles open to Luke chapter 2, listen to these familiar words from Galatians chapter 4. But when the fullness of the time was come, God sent forth his Son, made of a woman, made under the law, to redeem them that were under the law, that we might receive the adoption of sons. With your Bibles open to Luke chapter 2, I'd like to speak for a few moments this morning on the subject of the coming of Christ. This is a familiar passage of Scripture that was read to you today, perhaps the most familiar passage of Scripture in all of Christendom. I want you to notice, first of all, this morning, the context of the coming of the Lord Jesus Christ. We read in Luke chapter 2, verse 1, "And it came to pass in those days that there went out a decree from Caesar Augustus that all the world should be taxed." Don't read over those words too quickly. They are full of significance. The world was ruled at this time by Rome. This was the era of the Roman Empire. The tentacles of Rome reached out across all of the civilized world, from lands far to the east of Israel, all the way down to the African continent and to the west as far as what is known as Great Britain today. All the world was either ruled by Rome, or Rome was so powerful that any nation that was not directly ruled by Rome was impacted and influenced greatly. It was a great empire. Daniel had spoken of this empire. This was the fourth of the great Gentile world empires that God the Holy Spirit had moved upon Daniel to pen words about. And so Daniel had given information about this people and this era. Caesar Augustus was ruling the empire at this time. Caesar Augustus was the nephew of Julius Caesar. He took for himself the title of Caesar rather than the title of king, which would have been, in his mind, somewhat more limited. His name, Augustus, those who are experts in the Latin language,

0: Naomi has its root in a word which has religious overtones. And here is a man who came to the throne. The era of the great Republic of Rome was past. The people had lost the great power which they had had. And now this great empire was ruled literally by one man. If you think that's not so, look back at this verse. This decree came from Caesar Augustus, one man, that all the world should be taxed. And all the world was taxed. And with this decree by this one powerful, all-powerful individual, all over the world, men and women, as they were taxed, were required to go back to their birthplace. And hundreds of miles from the capital city of Rome, we find these two people, Mary and Joseph, making a very difficult journey across their land back to the city of birth so that they could comply with this requirement of Caesar Augustus. It's interesting to me that Caesar took for himself the title also of Imperator. There were many generals who had preceded Caesar Augustus, and they were called the Imperators. But at this time, Caesar took that title for himself. Now there was only one Imperator, one emperor, and that was Caesar Augustus, the all-powerful man. This man, Caesar Augustus, began to lay the groundwork for one day the Roman emperor being declared a god. It was not many years later that the cult of Rome arose in all of its blossoming, and all over the Roman Empire, subjects of the empire were required to drop a pinch of incense or make a sacrifice to the Roman emperor as God himself. And so we find a great Gentile world empire led by a man who had absolute power and authority, upon whose word the lives of all the citizens of the civilized world were impacted as they had to make these journeys back to their homelands. And such was the time, the fullness of the time, when the Lord Jesus Christ came. Jesus is coming again someday. This event in Luke chapter 2 is known as the first advent, the first coming of the Messiah, the Lord Jesus Christ. There is another event which will take place in the future that we call the second coming of the Lord Jesus Christ. It's interesting to me the similarity between the contexts of the two comings. When the Lord Jesus Christ comes the second time, he will come to a world which is ruled again by the Roman Empire. Not in the exact same form that was there in the first coming of the Lord Jesus Christ, but a world where the central authority will be European-based, based in that region of the old Roman Empire. When the Lord Jesus Christ comes back again, and incidentally, that is prophesied very, very clearly in the book of Daniel. In Daniel chapter 9, we read about this one who would come of these people of the time of Jesus' birth. And so Daniel prophesies about that. When the Lord Jesus Christ comes for the second time, there will be an all-powerful ruler in this world. He will be a man who will be ruling out of the European theater. He will be a man who claims absolute authority for himself. As we read about him in the scriptures in Revelation chapter 13 and Revelation chapters 17 and 18, we discover that he's a man who elevates himself even above God. Before it's over, he demands, like the old Roman emperors, that the people of the world worship him as God. And into that context, the Lord Jesus Christ came the first time and will come again the second time. It's also very interesting to me that the people of the era of the first coming knew, or at least should have known, that it was time for the Lord Jesus Christ to come. In Daniel chapter 9, by way of prophecy, we're told that it would be 483 years from the time of the decree going forth for the rebuilding of the city of Jerusalem until the time of the cutting off of Messiah. Now, the scripture does not give us the exact date of the birth of the Lord Jesus Christ, but it does make very clear the specific time period when he would be coming. I believe that's the reason those wise men from the east, when that star appeared, were moved to action. They knew the scriptures of the prophets. They knew that they were living in the era when this one who had been prophesied would come. And when they saw that spectacular star in the east, that moved them to take action and to make their journey to inquire about the location of the birth of this king. And so the people, some of them knew that it was time for Messiah to come. Others knew, even more knew, where he would be born. When the wise men got to Jerusalem and made inquiry, it was discovered that he would be born there in Bethlehem. Micah made that prophecy hundreds of years before. And so Jesus was born there in Bethlehem as had been prophesied. That reminds me that when the Lord Jesus Christ comes back the second time, we're supposed to be anticipating his coming. We are supposed to know not the day or the hour, not the date of his coming, but we are supposed to know when the time draws near that the time is near and we should be looking up and expecting his coming. Ladies and gentlemen, you and I are living in the days of the second coming of the Lord Jesus Christ, just as those wise men and those shepherds were living in the days of his first advent. We do not know the day or the hour. We're not supposed to predict those, but we are supposed to know that his coming is near. And as we sit here in this Dale Horton Auditorium this morning, Jesus is coming for the second time into a world dominated by that geographical region of the old Roman Empire, a world which will be led by a man who is the supreme ruler who declares himself to be God, and you and I today are to know that that time is near. As we read the prophecies of Scripture, and as we look at the events which unfold in the day in which we live, and we do not interpret the Bible by the front pages of the newspaper, but as we read the newspapers and the periodicals and hear the news, there ought to be a familiar sound to them if we know the scriptures of the Bible. And so as we see what's happening around us today, we discovered that that old Roman Empire has already reconstituted itself. It goes by the name of the European Union or the European Community. Started initially in its earliest stages by that Treaty of Rome back in the 1950s. And that European Union has become so powerful today that its power challenges that of the United States of America and China and Russia and other great powers of the world. It's very interesting to me. It's been missed by most of the people on the street, but it has not been missed by those who are engaged in commerce and in economics. It's interesting to me that in the last 2 or 3 months, a number of nations of the world have begun to invest their central bank money in the European Union rather than the dollars of the United States of America. Now, we don't build doctrine on that, but we do observe that that old Roman Empire has come back to life. Today, there it sits. It has its own army. I'm not talking about the armies of the member nations. I'm talking about a central army to which military is given by the member states. That European Union today, that old Roman Empire, sits with its own parliament, with members of that parliament elected within the various nations which make up that revived Roman Empire. That European Union today has its own judiciary. That European Union today has its own money, which is used in common between the member nations. And so as we sit here today, we, if we know the scriptures and if we are alert and thinking, we begin to sense that the second coming of the Lord Jesus Christ is near as he comes back into a world which is very similar to the world he came into the first time. And just as those folks of the first century were supposed to know, and just as the ones who knew the scriptures did know, so you and I are to be looking up today. As we look back to the first coming, let's look forward with anticipation to the second coming. I find it also interesting that all the world went to be taxed. And Joseph and Mary also made that journey. Verse 4, they went up from Galilee out of the city of Nazareth unto Judea, unto the city of David, which is called Bethlehem, because he was of the house and lineage of David. And so Caesar Augustus had given this great decree. He didn't know Joseph and Mary. They were two very insignificant people in the world as far as Caesar Augustus was concerned. He had no knowledge of them, no care about them. But here they are, and they make this journey. And you may ask yourself, why did Caesar Augustus give an edict like this that would impact so many people? I don't know the human answer to that. It may have been his ego. Caesar Augustus was a man of great ego. Maybe making all the citizens of the world go back to their hometowns to be taxed, maybe that tickled his ego and made him feel good. That could have been it. But I do know the final answer to that question. The reason Caesar Augustus gave that edict that all the world was to be taxed was because God moved him to do that. You see, Jesus the Messiah had been prophesied to be born in Bethlehem, Micah chapter 5. Mary and Joseph were located in Nazareth, some distance to the north. If this was the Messiah, the promised one of Israel, then he had to be born in another town in Bethlehem. And so here is this arrogant, powerful, political ruler who cares nothing for the people of the world. And he issues this edict, perhaps out of his own ego, but it's God who moves him to do so because God is accomplishing that which his prophets of the Old Testament had foretold. And so Mary and Joseph make their way to Bethlehem. Why? Because Jesus was to come of the house of David. Bethlehem was the city of David. Bethlehem was the city where David was born. Now, Zion is also called in the scriptures the city of David, but that's not the city spoken of here, because Zion was the city where David ruled. Bethlehem was the city where he was born. And so Mary and Joseph make their way down to the city of Bethlehem. Jesus is to be born there of a virgin. Galatians chapter 4 tells us that he was made of a woman, made under the law. We know from Luke chapter 2, the latter part of the chapter, that the law which is spoken of is the law of Moses, because Jesus was circumcised, and Mary and Joseph took him to Jerusalem to the temple so that he could be redeemed as the firstborn and for the purification of Mary. So he was born under the Mosaic law. He was also born under the political law of that day. And so when Caesar Augustus gave that order, Mary and Joseph made their way to Bethlehem. Now, Jesus, as you well know, was not born in regal circumstances. But I think you and I fail to realize how opposite regal circumstances it was. We have in our mind's eye, because of many Christmases past, beautiful pictures of Bethlehem with little round domes on the houses. And we see Jesus in this very clean and sterile stable, and the cows all have smiles on their faces, and the animals are all friendly, and Jesus is there wrapped in swaddling clothes in that manger with nice clean hay in it. And so we note that Jesus was not accepted at the inn, but we fail to realize how difficult the circumstances were. In the Greek language, I'm told by the experts that there are two words which are translated in. One word has to do with the hospitality industry, much like a forerunner to our hotels and motels today. That word translated in, which is not the word here, is the word which spoke of an institution with rooms where travelers could find shelter, a place where there was a host to entertain them and take care of them, a place where there was not only water to drink, but also food to eat. That's not the word translated in here. The word in the Greek language translated in here did not speak of hospitality. It was nothing more than a high-walled enclosure into which the cattle and the other animals could be turned for the night. There may be several rooms there, but very, very rough, rude rooms where someone could sleep. There was water there for the animals as well as those who might be spending the night there, but there was no food. There was no host. This was sort of an old-fashioned corral. And that's the kind of place where Jesus was born. When Mary and Joseph went to the inn, it was not a holiday inn. It was a place where animals were kept with a few dirty, rough rooms. But they were not. Mary, great with child, obviously so, was not welcomed by a host. She was not given any room. The people were cold-hearted. After all, a normal person with any tenderness to him, seeing that kind of circumstance, would have said, "Well, why don't you take my room?" Most of us here would say that if we met someone in those circumstances. But that was not the case. They were turned away. And Mary and Joseph did not go to a nice barn with stalls in it. They went to that enclosure where there were animals, and they found a feed trough, a manger. It was a dirty place, and all the circumstances were difficult. Have you ever noticed when you read the words here in verses 6 and 7, "And so it was that while they were there, the days were accomplished that she should be delivered, and she," Mary, "brought forth her firstborn son, and she," Mary, "wrapped him in swaddling clothes and laid him in a manger because there was no room for them in the inn." Mary did not even have a midwife to help her. She did not even have a neighbor lady to help her. She had no friend to help her. Mary gave birth to this child all alone, with Joseph nearby, surely doing what he could do to help. But it was Mary who herself, having given birth, who took that little child, the Christ child, and wrapped him in swaddling clothes. And so here's the context. Caesar Augustus, an all-powerful ruler of the earth, who was beginning to claim divinity for himself, who cared nothing for Mary and Joseph, knew nothing about them. And on the other hand, here is the eternal God of heaven, who for a few months had made the womb of a virgin his temple on this earth. And now she gives birth to him on this night, the poorest of the poor, coming for any who would receive him. There's quite a contrast with his second coming. When Jesus comes the second time, he's not coming in poverty. When Jesus comes the second time, he's coming in all his glory as the eternal God. When Jesus comes the second time, surely not many days or months or years hence, he will not be ignored by the rulers of the world when he comes. In fact, in their rebellion against him, they will train their weapons upon him, but they will be of no use. Jesus will come the second time as the King of glory. He came the first time as the babe wrapped in swaddling clothes in a manger, but it shall be so different when he comes the next time. And then I want you to notice the message at the coming of the Lord Jesus Christ. There are many things that can be said here. The angels appear to the shepherds. I find that interesting. David had been a shepherd boy. Jesus portrays himself as the good shepherd over his people, the sheep. He tells us that he cares for us. Perhaps that most blessed psalm of all, Psalm 23, speaks of that. And so the angels appeared to the shepherd. The first angel who appeared was a mighty angel. The scripture speaks of him as the angel of the Lord. Verse 9, "The angel of the Lord came upon them, and the glory of the Lord shone round about them, and they were sore afraid." He was an angel, but he was so close to God that the glory of God made such an impact upon these shepherds that they were afraid for their lives. That reminds me of the second coming. Just before the Lord Jesus Christ comes back to this earth the second time, he sends a mighty angel. The scripture speaks of him as a mighty angel who plants one foot upon the sea and one upon the land, and he declares that time shall be no more. Now, some people take that to mean that there's no time in heaven, No, the angel is speaking about time on the earth. He is declaring, in essence, time is up. The time has come for the Lord Jesus Christ to return. And so a mighty angel comes again and announces the return of the Lord Jesus Christ, but few on the earth will pay any attention until Jesus arrives. And then I see here at Bethlehem that this angel is joined by a great heavenly host. Verse 13, there was with the angel a multitude of the heavenly host praising God and saying. In our mind's eye, we usually have a picture of a choir of 100 or so angels up there. I really think that comes short. I do not know how many angels appeared to the shepherd, but I will tell you that in the book of Hebrews, we are told that at the birth of the Lord Jesus Christ, all the angels rejoiced and worshiped him. I can tell you that in the book of Revelation, the angels are given in their number, and the number is 10,000 times 10,000 and thousands of thousands. I don't know what that number is. If you multiply out 10,000 times 10,000, you get I think it's 100 million, and thousands of thousands, so just put a couple of plus marks after it, I guess. There is a great heavenly host. And when the angels began to praise God and say glory to God in the highest, and on earth peace, goodwill toward men, it was all the angels of heaven who joined in that chorus, whether they were all seen by the shepherds or not, because they all praised and worshiped God at this event. Their message is an interesting message. It's a wonderful message. Their message is glory to God in the highest, and on earth peace, goodwill toward men. Look at man's side of it first. This is God declaring peace, goodwill toward men. Most in this auditorium this morning have found the peace of God because you've trusted Jesus Christ as Savior. But I have no doubt that there are many saints in this auditorium this morning who, at times in life, the devil tempts you to worry about your relationship with God. As you and I look at our lives and realize how far short of the glory of God we come, sometimes the devil would tempt us to think that God surely must be angry with us. God surely must be filled with wrath toward us because we come so short of the glory of God. My dear friend, the message of the angels still holds today. God's intent toward you who know Jesus Christ as Savior is peace, goodwill toward you. And for anyone here who does not know Jesus Christ as Savior, that's why Jesus came the first time, to show you the way that you can have peace with God and goodwill from God toward us. My time is up, so I must cut things short here, but let me tell you that at the second coming, the message will not be the same. When Jesus comes the second time, he will bring about a great slaughter of a world in rebellion against him by the sword of his mouth, which is the word of God. Jesus will come with his angels and his saints, and Jesus will find the world in rebellion. He has been using this all-powerful king, this Antichrist, for some 7 years to judge this world. And as he comes finding this world in rebellion, he will speak the words. And just as he spoke the worlds into existence, he will speak awful battlefield slaughter. And people will die by the thousands, yea, by the millions, as the Lord Jesus Christ comes as King and Judge. My dear friend, the coming of the Lord Jesus Christ is a wonderful thing. He came to bring forgiveness of sins and salvation to any who would accept his payment of your penalty on your behalf. He is coming again with great joy for those who know Jesus Christ as Savior in the rapture, and coming again in the second coming as judge over this world. Oh, you don't want to be out of fellowship and harmony with God when He comes again.
1: And now, a message from the Campus Church Archives.
2: Praise the Lord. I hear that God is doing a work already this semester. I heard you guys have had some good preaching, and God is blessing in the hearts of each and every one of you. And I hope to do that tonight. My desire is that each and every one of us this evening would see Jesus. I hope that's your desire, to get a vision of Christ in a way that we never have. I'm so thankful for the opportunity to be here. So thankful to be back at Pensacola. So thankful for the part that they have played in my life. And even most recently, the life of my little boy, which was saved through the ministry here. And so thankful for that. Let's open up our Bibles this evening in the Word of God to John chapter number 12. John, the 12th chapter. Again, it's wonderful to be here this evening. We have traveled from the deserts of Arizona to be here in the lush green state of Florida. And it was quite a transition getting off the airplane from the heat and dry weather to the humidity of this state. I hope you've gotten used to it. But me and my wife are definitely enjoying being here. You guys have been so good to take care of us. We appreciate that. And I'm glad to have my wife with me, Robin. And a good time to get away. We left our kids back in Arizona. And that is heartbreaking to Dad. It was easy to leave those crazy boys, but it was hard to leave that little girl. And looking forward to being back home with her very shortly. Let's stand together for the reading of God's Word. John chapter number 12. We'll begin with verse number 23. The Bible says, "And Jesus answered them, saying, The hour is come that the Son of Man should be glorified. Verily, verily, I say unto you, except a corn of wheat fall into the ground and die, it abideth alone. But if it die, it bringeth forth much fruit. He that loveth his life shall lose it, and he that hateth his life in this world shall keep it unto life eternal. If any man serve me, let him follow me, and where I am, there shall also my servant be. If any man serve me, him will my Father honor." Church, there's a need in our country today, a need for faithfulness, a need for a people that'll quit living for self and die to self and live for God. What we're being taught today is for us to live for self, to do everything in our power and everything in our will to please ourselves and to make sure that we're going to get the upper hand. But that's not the passion of the Word of God. The Bible teaches us if we're going to live, we're going to have to die first. My question is tonight, are you dying to live? Not living to live. Are you dying to live? May that be our passion tonight. Dear Father God, would you bless your Word? Would you help me as I preach it? Use me tonight as a funnel. Pour me through it. Pour the Word of God through it to the hearts of those that need it the most. Lord, may you do through me tonight what I cannot do for myself. Lord, we want to see you tonight. We want to see a little glimpse of Jesus, a little glimpse of heaven. And God, may we simply die to ourselves tonight to be willing to do whatever it takes that we might serve you. In our precious, wonderful name we pray. Amen. You may be seated. Maybe seated. I'm so passionate about serving the Lord, about giving my life to the Lord Jesus Christ, to being used of God. I remember as a boy growing up in the little town of Hillsboro, North Carolina, and how going to church was a part of my life. That was what we did. We went to church. I remember a mom and a dad that gave their lives faithfully to serving God. It wasn't a debate if we were going to go to church. It wasn't an option if we were going to go spend time in the youth group. It wasn't my choice if we were going to go ride the bus on Sunday morning. We just did it because that was what God desired. We live in a day now where we serve God if it's convenient. We serve God if it makes me popular. I'll serve God if it gets me the upper hand. And according to my Bible, it says, "Verily, verily, I say unto you, except a corn of wheat fall into the ground and die, it abideth alone." But I love the way the verse ends. "But if it die, it bringeth forth much fruit." Let me ask you something, church. A tree that doesn't produce fruit, what is it good for? What is it good for? I had a young man recently tell me it's good for shade, Brother Ray. It's good for shade. And I say, yeah, you're right. It's a good place to get underneath and rest. I had somebody tell me one time, it's good for nothing. It's good to be cut down and burned. And the Bible does teach that. But oftentimes, a tree that doesn't produce fruit is good for decoration. If you've noticed around campus, there's quite a bit of them. But let me tell you something tonight. We have enough decorations in our churches today. We need some fruit-bearing Christians that'll make up their mind, I'm going to quit living for self and I'm going to live for God. I'm going to do whatever it takes to see people saved. I'm going to do whatever it takes to see myself used of God and to be a servant of God. I want to be a fruit producer. I don't want to be a decoration. And what's going to make a difference in our society today if young people and adults decide, I want to die so I can live? There's a story in the next chapter that I want us to take a look at. In chapter number 13, it's a wonderful example of what we're trying to teach tonight, and I'll let it be the illustration. If you know your Bible, you know the story here. Christ is meeting with his disciples. They have had the dinner. It's about time for him to go off to the garden to pray, to be taken away, to be crucified. Dinner is over, and if you'll study some comparison passages, you'll find that several disciples are debating who's going to be the greatest in heaven. Who's going to have the opportunity to sit beside the God of heaven to share in the glory at that present moment? There's another disciple that's about to betray Jesus for 30 pieces of silver. We know that. And in the midst of all this, the Bible says in verse number 2, "And supper being ended, the devil having now put into the heart of Judas Iscariot, Simon's son, to betray him, Jesus, knowing that the Father had given all things into his hands, and that he was come from God, and he went to God, he riseth from supper, and laid aside his garments, and took a towel, and girded himself. And after that, he poureth water into a basin, and began to wash the disciples' feet, and to wipe them with the towel wherewith he was girded." Church, I tell you what, this story absolutely amazes me. As I think about the God of heaven and what he's about to do, in the midst of the decisions that were being made, who is going to be the greatest? I'm going to sit beside the Lord Jesus Christ. I'm going to have predominance in heaven. Surely it'll be me. No, it won't be you. It'll be me. Another disciple in his mind's thinking about the transactions that are about to take place and the movements he's going to have to make to betray his Lord for 30 pieces of silver. And the Bible says that Jesus Christ rose from the table. Supper was over. He took off his outer garment. He reached for a towel. He filled a basin of water. And he knelt down. And he began to wash disciples' feet. No better way to die in order to live. What a beautiful picture and example of how we ought to live. What Jesus Christ was about to do. There was a process in order to die. There's a process that we must take, young people, in order to die. And the steps are given here by our Lord and Savior Jesus Christ. What is this process that he took? The Bible says that he did something first. He rose up from supper and he took off his outer garment. I find this interesting. He shed that outer robe. And I believe it signifies, it gives clarity so he would be able to move and to be able to do what he was about to do, to shed anything that would hinder the work. And there's a process of dying for self, young people. It's making up our mind that I'm going to remove those things that hinder me from doing what I ought to do for God. It could be a relationship. It could be pride. It could be some desires that we're possessing for ourselves. But young people, we're going to have to make up our mind that we're going to shed some outer things tonight in order for God to use us. And I'm so thankful that Jesus rose up from the table and he took off that outer garment to make himself more accessible to his disciples, to be able to be used and nothing to distract him, nothing to hinder him from being what he ought to be. And I think tonight some of us could relate, couldn't we? Could there be some things this evening that we need to take off? Some things we need to remove from our lives that are hindering us from serving our Lord and Savior Jesus Christ? What a beautiful example the Bible has shed for us. The Bible tells us in Philippians chapter 2, verse 8, "And being found in fashion as a man, he humbled himself and became obedient unto death, even the death of the cross." What a wonderful Savior that would make up his mind that I'm not going to do my will, but I'm going to do the will of the Father. And young people, tonight, you'll never see the blessings of God unless you make up your mind to do the will of the Father, to do whatever it takes to serve him, to do whatever it takes to humble yourself before an almighty God and say, "Lord, use me." The next step was this. He took off that outer garment, and the Bible says he reached over and he picked up a towel, maybe one a little bit like this one. And he took that towel, and the Bible says he girded himself. He tucked it right about here into his belt area. Got it nice and firm into that area right about there. And the Bible says after he did that, he kind of reached over for a basin of water. And he filled up that basin of water, and then he knelt down. And he took that towel and that water, and he began to wash the disciples' feet. Young person, once you make up your mind that there are going to be some taking off of some things, you're going to have to make up your mind that you're going to have to add some things to your life to be effective for God. Church members that are here tonight, it's so vitally important that we forget serving ourselves and we make up our mind that there are some things I need to set aside tonight and there are some things that I need to pick up in order to serve the Lord. I am a father of three beautiful children. Rylan is 4.5 years old. Reagan is 2 years old. And my sweet, precious girl is 1 year old. She will be one here in the next couple of days. I'm truly in love with all three of them. I love them to death. My Rylan, though, there's one thing special about him. He is such a servant. He is such a person that just wants to give and to give and to give. Reagan could care less. Give him a sandwich and a toy and he's good to go. He's all over the house. I'm running into walls, flipping over couches, jumping off the top bunk. He's fine with that. But Rylan's a little different. Rylan just loves to serve. And it's frustrating sometimes because I'll make up my mind there's a job that needs to be done on the trailer or there's a job that needs to be done to the truck, and here's Rylan right by me, ready to go to work. He's already gone inside and put on his old shirt, got it ready to go. He's already picked up his toolbox. We got him a set of tools for Christmas. Got him one of those fake drills and a set of pliers that are plastic, and he thinks he can go to town with that. I had to make up my mind to do that because he was taking my drill and running it into the wall. I said, that can't be a good thing. Got to give him something that won't run through the wall. And so I picked him up a plastic drill. He just loves to serve. And I had to make up my mind one day, am I going to continue to push this child away or am I going to let him be a part of what Daddy's being a part of? He was so always wanting to just give and to give of himself. And so I made up my mind, I've got to find something for him to do. We travel a lot. We're always driving across the country, and so 3,000 miles comes quickly on the old dually. Oil changes are quite often for me to do, and I do them myself. And I love taking Rylan, and I set him on top of the engine, right there in the middle of the engine, right on top, and he'll take that funnel, and he'll set it between his legs, and he'll hold the funnel real tight, and I'll pour the oil down into the engine. You know what? There's nothing like a child that so desires to pick up the tools that are needed, those things that are needed to be used to serve and to get busy. You know what, church? We need to make up our mind that we're going to have that childlike faith, that desire to be used, and start picking up the tools of the Word of God. Start taking the water of the Word and applying it to our life. That's what God desires for us to do. To reach for the towel, to do whatever it takes to have a part in serving and giving my life for the Lord Jesus Christ. See, there's a process. And the Lord removed his outer garment to free him up from anything that would hinder him from working. And he also took on those things, the Bible says. He reached for what was needed to make an impact in the lives of those disciples. I'm going to ask you, how much reaching have you been doing for the Word of God? How often do you spend time in his precious Word? You will not have the tools needed unless you spend time in this wonderful book that the Lord's given us. Reaching for the towel is so vitally important in our lives, that we reach for the water that God wants to use to cleanse people's lives. And What a wonderful opportunity to serve God tonight. What a wonderful opportunity to do what He desires in our life. The Bible tells me in Psalm 51, verse 2, wash me thoroughly from mine iniquity and cleanse me from my sin. Psalm 119:9 says, wherewithal shall a young man cleanse his way? By taking heed thereto according to thy word. We need to reach tonight, young person, for the towel. To make up our mind that we're going to be used of God. And it amazes me that the God of heaven, church, listen to this. Not mere man. I know Jesus Christ was 100% man, but I'm telling you tonight, He was also 100% God. And for me to imagine for a moment that the God of heaven was the one that rose up from the table. The God of heaven that created me and created the universe was the one that removed the outer garment so He wouldn't be hindered. The God of heaven was the one that reached for a towel and began to do something that each and every one of us would consider absolutely disgusting. I've lived in the Arizona desert for 6 years. I know what it's like. I believe in this student body here and among the members, some of you may have had the opportunity to travel to the desert. You know what it's like. It's a filthy, dusty place. It is always filthy and dusty. Everything's always dirty. The wind's blowing, the dust is flying, it's all over the place. Your car's always filthy. It's just one of those places. Just a dirty place. And you know what? My boys have been outside oftentimes playing, running around. This summer, we bought them a little $3 pool from Walmart and we set it out beside our fifth wheel trailer and let them splash for a while. But after the playing was done and they got out of the pool, the dust began to collect to their feet. That's nasty. We don't understand that. We wear those wonderful shoes and it's not a big deal. But back in those days, it was sweat and sandals and dirt. And can you just imagine for a moment these people being done with dinner, Jesus Christ rising from the table, and we see the response of Peter, Lord, you're not going to wash my feet. Peter knew what it was. Peter knew what it was like for somebody to get down on their knees and begin to wash their feet. But the God of heaven of this universe, stood up from the table and became a servant to man, and He knelt down and began to wash the feet of these disciples. What a filthy, filthy thing this was. And we can't even go to the Christian Service Expo to see if we could find somewhere we could serve God. We came in and find an opportunity to be a servant in our own homes, fathers, too busy. Mothers, too active. When the God of heaven decided that's all that matters, our souls and lives. And the Bible says He reached for that towel. He grabbed the towel. He grabbed the water. And He knelt down and began to wash people's feet. See, there's a process of dying. And I believe God clearly shows us this process in His Word. But you know what? There's also a purpose in dying. There's a reason for it. There's a purpose that God wants to show us through this. And number one, we see, is to promote selflessness. A selfless attitude. An attitude of what can I do for you, not what can I do for myself. An attitude of, Lord, what can I do for you? Lord, my passions, my desires, my dreams are out the window, Lord, so that I could serve you. To do whatever you need me to do, Father. And the Bible simply tells us that this story promoted selflessness. Look at the text again with me. The Bible says that he riseth from supper and he laid aside his garments and he took a towel and girded himself. And after that he had poured the water into a basin, he began to wash the disciples' feet and to wipe them with the towel wherewith he was girded. But flip over with me to verse number 13. The Bible says, ye call me master and Lord, and you say, well, for so I am. If I then, your Lord and Master, have washed your feet, ye also ought to wash one another's feet. For I have given you an example that ye should do as I have done to you. See, there's a purpose in dying to self. And the purpose is selflessness. The God of heaven was saying, you know what? I am Lord. I am the God of this universe. I did create you. I know all about you. But even the God of this universe can kneel down and wash the feet of people. Surely you can serve. Surely you can do this too. Servant's not greater than his Lord. And what a picture of selflessness this Savior that we love is showing to us. What a picture of selflessness. The Bible tells me in 2 Corinthians 12:15, the Apostle Paul makes a statement. I love it. It's become one of my most favorite verses. It's a hard one to live by, but it has become one of my favorite verses. He says this, I will very gladly spend and be spent for you. I will very gladly spend and be spent for you. For the faculty members that are here tonight, I know this is a job, and I know at the end of the week you receive a check, but is it your passion to spend and be spent for these young people? Whatever it takes. Those that are working different jobs across this wonderful city, I know that you receive a paycheck for everything that you do, and praise the Lord for that. But I'm asking you, are you willing to be spent for those around you? So oftentimes, this thought has come to my mind as I've just been a husband around the house, and I watch my wife run here and do this, and she's got one kid in this arm, and she's dragging the other one behind her. And the thought comes to my mind, are you willing to be spent for her? Why don't you set what you're doing down and get busy? Why don't you do what it takes to be what God desires for you to be? College students, tonight, may I ask you a question. Is it your passion in your life that I be spent for others? That I give everything I've got? The account's at zero. I have nothing else to give. I've made up my mind that God can have everything, and I've given him everything. My account's at zero. How many of us could raise our hand tonight and testify, my account is at zero. I can't give anything else. I don't have anything else to give. And that was the passion of the Apostle Paul, and we can truly see throughout Scripture that he fulfilled that. He was spent for people. He gave everything he had. And we've got to make up our mind that we're going to be spent for God. Me and my family, as we're traveling, have the wonderful opportunity to go to Walmart. How many of you are Walmart people? Raise your hand. Walmart's the place. Of course, you're college students. Walmart, it's the place. And we're in Walmart a lot. And one thing I've learned about Walmart, it's very easy to go into Walmart with a lot of money and come out being spent. You agree with me? I had a young man last night we ate dinner with from my local church, and that's what he said. He said, I went to Walmart, I came out $90 short. Don't know how that happened. Walmart's about the only place you can go into to buy a tube of toothpaste and then spend $75 before you leave. I don't understand it. We're so willing to make these choices. I mean, I can literally go into a Walmart, and within 15 minutes, I could spend $20 and not even think twice about it. Gone, just like that. Spend $20. That's it. It's gone. My wife hanging on to my coattail saying, Ray, we don't have enough to spend. Ray, we don't have enough to spend. Ray, we're going to run out of money. You better stop. But it's amazing to me how we're not willing to give everything we've got to God when it comes to finances. When that plate came by tonight and there was a 5 and a 20 in your wallet, which one did you give? Are you willing to be spent for God? Do you think God's not capable of taking care of you when you give everything? It's time to set self aside. It's time to set our ideals aside and decide that we're going to live for God and be spent for God tonight, church. There are things that have to be done for the service of God. There are things that have to be done for this kingdom, and we've got to get busy serving. We've got to get busy giving all. And this story definitely promotes selflessness, does it not? Dying to live also promotes servitude. Lord, I'll do whatever it takes. I'll serve. I'll give my life. I'll do whatever you desire of me. That's hard to say, isn't it? Lord, the point is it's not that I do what I want to do, Lord. The point is I'm willing to do what you want me to do, God. I'll be a servant. I'll give of myself. The Bible tells us in Romans 6, verse 16, it says this, "Know ye not that to whom ye yield yourselves members or servants to obey, his servants ye are to whom ye obey." Did you hear that? Whoever ye yield yourselves, servants to obey, his servants ye are to whom ye obey. And God's people need to make up their mind to be faithful and be obedient to the Word of God, to be a servant to the things of God, to get their faces back into this precious book and to begin to make up their mind that I'm going to serve God with everything that I've got. I'm going to be obedient to what He says. Are you going to be a servant tonight? Are you going to make up your mind, I'll do whatever it takes this semester? I'll do whatever it takes, God. I'll be spent for you. Lastly, there's a process to dying. The Bible says there is a purpose for dying. But there's also a promise. And I want us to talk about this tonight. There's a promise. Look at verse number 17 of chapter number 13. Verse 17 of chapter 13. The Bible says, "If ye know these things, happy are ye if ye do them." There's a promise, young people. Church members, there's a promise tonight. The Bible says, "Happy are ye if you do them." Do what? Those things which I have given you as an example. Selflessness, servitude, taking off and a putting on of some things in our lives. There's a reward to that tonight. It's a promise from God. The Bible says the promise is happiness. Read that text with me. The Bible says, if you know these things, happy are ye if you do them, not if you hear them. And we have enough of that, don't we? We got a lot of young people sitting out there tonight hearing what I have to say, hearing what God's Word's teaching. A lot of church members simply hearing what God is trying to tell us, but are we doing it? There's a lack of faithfulness again, a lack of obedience to the Word of God. The Bible says the happiness is contingent upon my doing. Are you doing it? Are you reaching for the towel in your everyday life? Are you grabbing that basin of water and making up your mind, I'll do whatever it takes to be a servant. I'll do whatever it takes to give 100%. There is no happiness in serving self. None. The Bible says it's good for a season. There is no happiness to serving self. We must make up our minds that I'm going to simply be obedient to the Word of God. There's happiness. The Bible says not only is there happiness, look in the previous text with me, John chapter number 12, look at this. The Bible says in verse number 24 of John 12, "Verily, verily, I say unto you, except a corn of wheat fall into the ground and die, it abideth alone." Listen to this. "But if it die, it bringeth forth much fruit." But if it die, it bringeth forth much fruit. The promise is this: if I'll simply make up my mind to die to self in order to live, my Lord will make me a happy individual. One full of joy and happiness. One with a smile on my face. I remember yesterday coming across campus. We just got on campus. A young man saw this vehicle coming, and he walked out in front of it anyway. Kind of gave a little smirk as he looked over. Like, I'm bad. I'm all that. You know, I was thinking, I'm glad the college rep was driving, because I have a lead foot. I'm just kidding. I wouldn't have done that. It was interesting, though, to see the attitude of, doesn't matter. It's all about me. I'm it. But I was thankful that was the minority, because there has been a wonderful spirit of joy across this campus since we've been here. Young people with smiles upon their faces, ready and willing to serve the Lord. It was so neat to see the young people responding to Dr. Mullinex before dinner tonight. That was pretty neat. I enjoyed that. It's good to see the happiness on the faces of the young people, because they're here and they're ready to do what God wants them to do. Do you have that attitude about your life? Is there joy and is there fruitfulness in your life? Is God producing fruit upon your tree? The Bible promises us then in this text in verse

0: process is setting aside those things that are going to hinder me and reaching for those things that are going to make my life different. There's a purpose tonight in dying to live. And that purpose is an attitude of selflessness and a heart of servitude. But lastly tonight, there's a promise in dying to live. And that promise is happiness and fruitfulness. And God desires to give that to you today. You must make up your mind that you're going to do what it takes to die so that you can live. Several years ago, Barbara Walters did an interview with a very important man in our society. Barbara Walters did an interview, and I'm not a big fan of Barbara Walters, just so you'll know that, but she has an extreme ability, a wonderful ability in interviewing and asking questions. And Barbara Walters did an interview with Mr. Bill Gates. And we all know Bill Gates is wealthy. We all know Bill Gates is has a lot of money. We all know that. That's no surprise to any of us. And Barbara Walters met Bill Gates at his place of living, and they began to tour his mansion. They began to tour the facility in which he resided. They began to check out the different things that he possessed or the different things that money could buy. They looked at his cars. They looked at the different things inside of his home. And of course, the whole time they're walking through, she's asking questions. She's just trying to get to know this guy a little bit. I remember through the interview, someone was telling me that right in the middle of the interview, she stopped and she asked him a question. She said, Mr. Gates, how much are you really worth? I mean, if you could share with us, if you could tell us where my audience would understand, how much are you worth? And here's what Bill Gates said. He said, I have enough money, or my worth is enough to buy every single professional sports franchise team. He said, I could buy every NHL team, I could buy every NFL team, I could buy every NBA team, and I could buy every Major League Baseball team. That's how much I'm worth. That's a lot of money. How many of you could use maybe a percent of that? Yeah, I thought so. That's a lot of money. A lot of money. She began to ask more questions, and the hour was coming to a close, and it was about to end, and she had one more question left. It was right around Christmas time, and so the question was perfect. What an ideal question for her to ask. She said this. She said, Mr. Gates, it's Christmas time. And she said, out of curiosity, what would a guy like you ask for Christmas? What would a guy like you that has everything he could ever want? What would a guy like you that has the house and the cars and the wealth that you have, what would a guy like you ask for? And he looked her right in the eye and he said this. He used two words. He said, more money. For Christmas. Come on, man, ask for socks. He said, more money. I think Mr. Gates lives by a philosophy that goes something like this. He who has the most toys wins. Am I correct? That's a philosophy that a lot of us want to live by. The more I can get for myself, the more I win. But let me tell you this tonight, church. According to the Bible, it's not whoever has the most toys wins, but someday it's going to be whoever has the dirtiest towel wins. Whoever has the dirtiest towel, whoever's given their life to God in complete service and willing to do whatever it takes to be used of God, that's who's going to win. Because according to my Bible, it responds like this, well done, thou good and faithful servant. How dirty is your towel tonight? Are you dying to live? Are you willing to set aside those things that are hindering you? Are you willing to take on the things that God desires? Are you dying to live? God requires us to have a selfless attitude. God requires for us to make up our mind tonight. Will I serve Him or will I serve self? How dirty is your towel?
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0: An anonymous

0: This author wrote the following words regarding the Lord's Supper that we are about to observe tonight. He said, "Come to this sacred table, not because you must, but because you may. Come to testify not that you are righteous, but that you sincerely love Jesus Christ and desire to be his true disciple. Come not because you are strong, but because you are weak. Come not because you have any claim on heaven's rewards, but because in your family, in your frailty and sin, you stand in constant need of heaven's mercy and help. Come not to express an opinion, but to seek his presence and his spirit." The Lord's Supper is one of those wonderful memorials that the church, and the church is that body of saved, called out believers that have been removed from the family, so to speak, of the world, and now are part of the family of God. So when the church comes together, there is something that the church for the past 2,000 years has been coming together around, and that is a table that was established by Jesus Christ. It is a wonderful memorial. There are some things that stand that people have made as memorials to themselves. There are some pyramids, obviously in Egypt, and one of those, the Great Pyramid of Giza, it stands as a monument and as a picture of the pride of the pharaoh. His name was Khufu. He was also known as Cheops. The pyramid stands and it covers over 13 acres of ground for this one pyramid. It's really quite remarkable. The awe-inspiring, pyramid that you're looking at, it has 2.3 million blocks of stone. Each one of those stones weighs from 2 to 15 tons. It took some 100,000 men, and they spent some 20 years building the Great Pyramid. But if you were to visit it today, I'm certain that there are maybe several in this room that have visited the pyramids. I have not. But if you stood there, you would see that over the course of now some 4,000 years, those pyramids have been, they've been worn away by time and winds and sand. And they've also been pilfered. There have been people through the ages that have broken into the pyramids and taken away their treasures. So the memorial that stood to a man who built it in his pride, it now stands in a sense as some failing memorial that time is actually going to eventually be the victor over. But the memorial that you and I are about to observe tonight is a memorial that stands just as crystal clear as the night that Jesus gave it. There's nothing that's worn away about it. There's nothing that time now has begun to etch. It is still as fresh and as beautiful and as powerful as when Jesus first observed it. And there is really, to me, something quite remarkable about what we're about to do in this room tonight. We're going to do the very same thing that Jesus did with his disciples. He took two pictures and he said, "Okay, I want you to do this in remembrance of me." And then he said, "Now do this till I come." And so throughout the ages, when the church has assembled, there has been something of this pure picture, this wonderful memorial that stands as our remembrance of what Jesus accomplished. So I want us to just walk through, what is it that we do when we gather around what we call communion or the Lord's Supper, the table that is his? What is it that we're doing? Well, first of all, the institution of the Lord's Supper. The Lord's Supper, it was instituted, obviously, by Christ as this wonderful memorial. So listen to the beginning of the memorial. In fact, take your Bible and look at it in Luke chapter 22. Luke chapter 22, and then when you find Luke 22, look down at verse number 19. Luke chapter 22, let's begin in verse 19. We'll read verses 19 and 20. And here the Bible says this, "And he took bread and gave thanks and brake it and gave unto them saying, This is my body, which is given for you. This do in remembrance of me. Likewise also the cup after supper saying, This cup is the New Testament. Now, you can also take that word, that New Testament. I'm testifying to something. You can also insert the word covenant. This is the testament. This is the promise. This is what I am committing to you. He says, this cup is the New Testament in my blood, which is shed for you. And then we oftentimes read this passage, so just continue to go, you know, back in your Bible to 1 Corinthians chapter 11. And again, notice how Paul adds clarity to what it is that Jesus institutes in Luke chapter 22. 1 Corinthians chapter 11. Look down at beginning at verse number 23. We won't read this entire passage, although it's oftentimes a passage that we review just before we receive the broken bread and the juice that is in the cup. So 1 Corinthians 11, beginning in verse number 23. Again, this is the review of what Christ instituted. For I have received, the Apostle Paul writing, for I have received of the Lord that which I also delivered unto you, that the Lord Jesus, the same night in which he was betrayed, took bread. And when he had given thanks, he brake it and said, take, eat, this is my body which is broken for you. This do in remembrance of me. After the same manner also he took the cup when he had supped, saying, this cup is the New Testament in my blood. This do ye as oft as ye drink it in remembrance of me. For as often as ye eat this bread and drink this cup, ye do show the Lord's death till he come. Okay, there was something that now Jesus continues on. You remember that the first instituted picture that Israel was supposed to continually do, and this was preparing them for the coming of Christ. That was that memorial that they had called Passover. And so every year the families would gather around the sacrificed lamb, its blood would be shed. Now, obviously today you and I have a connection to, or maybe a disconnection from animals that we actually consume for food. I'm not trying to make a political or a dietary statement here, but we're somewhat connected to it. Out of curiosity, how many of you have never killed a chicken before? You've never killed a chicken before, okay, but how many of you like chicken fingers, okay? Yeah, okay. How many of you, again, out of curiosity, how many of you say, I actually have killed a chicken that I have eaten? Wow, that guy's really proud of that. He's like, yeah! Okay, very good. And he still has some feathers in his teeth. Okay, so he's killed a chicken and eaten that chicken. Okay, how many of you just, and I know you did, who else has killed a chicken? Okay, not a lot of folks. I mean, we have something, but we're distanced from it. But there was something very connected about what would take place with that Passover lamb. In fact, for a sacrificial lamb, oftentimes the hands would be placed upon and then its blood would be shed. It would be spilt and oftentimes collected. Now the lamb that was to be offered for the Passover lamb, this is that spotless lamb. It's the lamb, a male of the flock of a year old. And this may well have been that one that was set aside and careful because of its perfection, its beauty. There's no spot, there's no blemish found in it. And quite possibly, Father would say, go get the lamb. And this is the lamb that maybe the child of the family had been caring for. And that lamb was sacrificed. The best of all that they had is offered. And then its blood was shed. And there are so many pictures and what they would consume for themselves. And then the blood that was taken. And in that first, the blood that is actually spread over the doorpost. And so a very important picture is established here. So many pictures, even in the Passover, that they would continue to observe. There was a little thing called an afkomen. It's like a napkin. And the bread that is placed inside, there were three pieces placed inside. And there are pictures of the Trinity that are found in it. And so many pictures throughout the meal. Something would be hidden as if it was buried, and it would be a game for the children. They'd go searching through the house and a special prize given to the child who would find it. And all of these, they speak to picture after picture of Jesus Christ. But when Jesus comes, now behold the Lamb of God. And so that which they had been preparing for, picturing through the years, Now Jesus stands as the fulfillment thereof. So it makes entire sense that the Passover would come to its conclusion, the cessation of that observance. But it's not the cessation of all observances. Now there are still some pictures that remain, and Jesus establishes a new covenant, this new testament. And he says, I want you to do this until I come. It's the institution of the Lord's Supper. Jesus established it. It carries on something that concluded, but now a new picture begins. Why the ingredients of the Lord's Supper? We see the institution. It was instituted by Jesus. But he was very specific in those things that you and I, even tonight, on this day, 2,000 years, I mean, week after week and month after year, decades, centuries, we still are doing what Jesus established. You say, well, these ingredients, well, the elements are very simple. You have unleavened bread, and you have the fruit of the vine, grape juice specifically. And so we have these ingredients, and of course, the bread is the picture of his body that is broken for us. I should have, and I did not, but I should have brought a piece of the matzo bread. And it has pictures even in the bread tonight that we'll use. It's broken bread, but it is not so different than the bread that they would have had then. It was still unleavened bread. It was baked in the same fashion. There's something that appears to be bruising on the bread itself. If you look at the bread, the way they would have made it, the way it's made, there were some piercings in the bread. All of these things, his body that was bruised on our behalf, him wounded for our transgressions, the stripes that he bore even appear, his body was pierced on our behalf. And we look at this bread and the piercings in the bread. All of these things continue to picture Jesus Christ. And then we have the fruit of the vine, this idea that pictures something that some might find actually to be, in fact, we'll look at some scriptures that some might say, wow, it's almost offensive. It's almost like, wow, there's something frightening about this. And yet something also strangely beautiful, the shed blood of Christ. We sing songs in a church service that a person who may come in as a guest might say, wow, what are these people singing about? What can wash away my sin? Nothing but the blood of Jesus. Oh, precious is the flow that makes me white as snow. There's something that people might find strange, drawn from Emmanuel's veins. What is this? Well, we understand that this shedding of blood is something that is integral to this whole salvation story. Without the shedding of blood, there is no remission. Our sin then remains intact. Jesus could not have just been, forgive the illustration, but he couldn't have been strangled for the forgiveness of our sin. He couldn't have drowned for the forgiveness of sin. There was something necessary about the shedding of the blood. And Christ's blood was shed. And so we picture this sacrifice of blood that was made on our behalf when Christ died. And he holds that cup and he lifts it before him. And he says, I want you to take this and drink it. And this do in remembrance of me. Well, the elements are pretty straightforward. The excitement of the Lord's Supper. I think this is something that at times, maybe people like myself, maybe we have confused at times, but boy, make no mistake about it. There should be some celebratory connection to when the church gathers to observe the Lord's table. There should be something about like, oh, hey, tonight we again remember what it is that Jesus accomplished. You know, we on an average, you know, we have different times that we have selected through the course of the year that we observe. We remember. The Bible gives, I believe, this freedom to churches. He says, as oft as ye, you know, break this bread, you drink this cup, do so in remembrance of, as oft as ye. So we have a pattern by which we've established that. Some of you, maybe in churches back home, maybe some of you observe the Lord's table every week. That's fine. That's your church. Some of you say, well, we observe it once a month. Again, as oft as ye. And so when you do, whenever it is, if it's weekly, if it's monthly or quarterly, or you have some plan, however it is you do it, when you get to come to the Lord's table, there is something of victory that comes from the picture. There's something of excitement that says, hey, wow, I am not celebrating Christ still on the cross. I am celebrating what Christ did on the cross. And you know what he did for me? He paid the entire price of my salvation. There's nothing left for me to pay. And I am remembering Christ's sacrifice. The Passover itself, that which this new covenant replaces, the Passover was festive in its nature. Gloom and sadness were to be absent, foreign from the spirit of what we actually enjoy today, the Lord's Supper. The juice is the symbol of the death of Christ. And by that death, you and I found new life. So as the bread is broken to sustain our physical life, so Christ's body was broken by thorns and nails and spear to provision our spiritual life. Okay, how many of you ever do this? How many of you ever, you know how restaurants, I don't know why they do this, but how many of you ever fill up on the bread before you ever get to your meal when they bring it out to your, okay, bread, and then do they ever bring like that honey butter out for you as well? Oh my, how are you supposed to withstand that? You know, it's not a message on temptation. So man, you bring that bread out and it's hot bread and you're just sitting there and you're hungry and you know your dinner is still 10 minutes away and you eat the bread. And then he has the audacity, they have the audacity to say, would you like some more bread? Bring it on, brother, you know, and you're just enjoying the breaking of bread. And you know what you do. Now, I've never seen anybody do this, and I would encourage you not to be the first, okay? You know what you do, right, when the bread comes out? I mean, nobody just picks up the whole loaf, right? You say, no, I do that every time. Well, what do? You, in a sense, you do what we call, you break the bread. And then the enjoyment begins. You know, tonight, I know that oftentimes we come with this somber regard, and there should be some solemnity connected, but not absent of celebration. Well, I'm not talking about a giddiness and certainly not a flippancy. But man, when you hold that bread, it is, Lord, wow, I am so grateful for what Christ accomplished. What his death provided means that I no longer have to die. This is the picture of what was offered, the spotless lamb. Lord, this is mine. And so the breaking of bread tonight, you're going to be served bread that has been broken. It means it's time to eat. It's time to partake. There is something of a celebration connected with, okay, the bread is here, it is broken, and it is ours now to enjoy. Sometimes we say, well, you know, this idea of, because the Bible talks about, you know, those that might partake unworthily. I want us to spend just a moment, because sometimes I think this puts the damper on the celebration. If I asked you tonight, if I said, okay, how many of you have, don't raise your hand, please. But if I said, all right, who sinned this week? Well, of course, we'd all acknowledge, yes, I have sinned this week. Okay, well, let's just cut it down to this weekend. Who sinned this weekend? Because we're about to observe the Lord's table. So who sinned this weekend? Come on, let's fess up, you know. And some of us, you know, like, well, yeah, I did sin this weekend. Okay, well, let's just cut right to it. How many of you sinned today? Today, you sinned today. Let me ask you, who gets to partake in the Lord's table? Is it because I have now come worthily to the table? If it's based on your worth, then isn't there something of my flesh connected to his sacrifice? So is it about how worthy you are to partake? Let me tell you what I don't believe it has connection to. I don't believe it has connection to, I'm finally, oh wow, That was a close one. I almost sinned a couple hours ago, but I think I avoided it. Now, I did sin a few days ago, but I'm trying to confess everything. I'm trying to make sure I think I'm finally worthy. No, there's nobody. There's only one who's worthy. His name is Jesus. Do you know what the unworthily is talking about? It's the manner with which you're coming. How are you approaching this table? Paul corrects this. In fact, it's addressed throughout Scripture. There are people who are using the Lord's table as their opportunity for dining. Some people would come and they would actually bring a meal and they would connect this to the Lord's table. He says, no, that's not the purpose. That's not the focus. That's not why we are observing. That is unworthy of this memorial. Don't dilute. Don't confuse. Don't degrade. Let's observe this in a fashion that is worthy of what it is we're about to do. But it's not based on your worth. There's only one who is worthy. Can you imagine if we had to start measuring? Well, okay, so guys, how did you get your worth for the Lord's Supper tonight? You know, why are you worthy? Well, because, I've tried so. No, it's not that. So there is one reason for the celebration of the Lord's Supper, and that is, you know, in Revelation, who's worthy? Is there anyone that's worthy? And there is one who stepped forward, and he is worthy. And so tonight when we come, it is not because, like, I'm so thankful that I am coming worthy tonight. No, I'm coming ready. Lord, I want my life to be open before you. Lord, boy, forgive my known, my unknown sin, but Lord, it's not me that's worthy. I'm coming as a celebration of Christ's worth, and I picture and remember that worth tonight. What is this? Well, we see the elements. There's an excitement. There's an expression that takes place. It's a proclamation of his death, Christ's substitutionary death. And it is a declaration, a proclamation to the whole world. In 1 Corinthians 11:26, for as oft as ye eat this bread and drink this cup, ye do show the Lord's death till he come. Just as the Passover commemorated the deliverance of Israel from Egypt, in similar fashion, like the 4th of July, it commemorates the birth of our nation. There are some things that we say, okay, this is a commemoration. I don't want to dilute the grandness and the specialness, the exclusiveness of the Lord's Supper. But there are things that we do by way of commemoration, and it becomes this declaration to everyone. And that's the Lord's Supper. It says to everyone, we are declaring that Jesus Christ came as the substitute for the sin of the world. The expression, and then I think this is appropriate, and that is the exclusion. It is to be celebrated by the church, as the church. That means that there are times when this should not be celebrated and times when it should be celebrated. So, well, what do you mean by that? Well, it's to be celebrated, I think, throughout all Scripture, it's very clear, it's to be celebrated as the assembled church. It means it's to be celebrated by those who are part of the called out assembly. To be part of a church, you must be saved. And those that are saved should also, let me just add, should follow the Lord in steps of obedience. You say, well, what does that look like? I think it's next week after the service, we'll say, hey, if you're interested in baptism, the other picture that he left. If you're interested in baptism, just meet right down here in front of the piano. Pastor Young will be there, and we would love for you to declare publicly what Jesus did personally, privately for you. Well, okay, so that's a step of obedience. It's a really important step. Some might say, well, I've never been baptized, but I'm just afraid of people. Well, I know. I understand. But I don't want to overstate this, but there is one who hung, and I will be clear about this, so nobody wonders. There's one who hung in open shame, nailed to a cruel cross, publicly humiliated in every way that a man can be humiliated. And he did so on your behalf. But boy, people just, they scare me. Oh, I know, they may. But obedience overcomes some of our reservations. And obedience says, wow, I want to obey the Lord. And I want to declare that picture is one of those vitally important pictures. Now, for a person to actually be a member of a local church, personally, I believe, and practically, we practice this here at Campus Church. If you'd like to take the step of membership, and I think that's an important step, you have to have a clear testimony of your salvation. And then you have to have taken the step of obedience of baptism. So you might say, well, can I partake tonight of the Lord's Supper if I haven't been baptized? Well, the answer is yes, but let me give one little qualification. I would encourage you to say, if you haven't been baptized, I'd say, Lord, I'm ready to take the step of obedience. I'm not going to live in defiance to you where I don't want to observe an ordinance, and then I'm just going to partake where I want to observe the ordinance. Does that make sense? So for a person to say, well, wow, I haven't been baptized, but I'm willing to. Lord, I want to. I want to follow you in that step of obedience. Wow, man, then take opportunity to do so. You say, well, can I, Campus Church is not the church I'm a member of. Can I wait until I get back? Well, talk to your pastor about that. Could I be baptized at campus? Sure you can. It's a local assembly where we want to declare to the church that we are picturing the death and the burial, the resurrection of Christ. So you say, well, can I partake? I would say, yeah, so long as you're not holding on to any defiance against him. Then come and sit at the table, so to speak. Enjoy the fellowship around broken bread. Enjoy the picture of that fruit of the vine and that shed blood for the remission of sin. I would also say this. I would say that it's not an observance for us to be just observe. Well, I just observed the Lord's Supper by myself. I do believe this was something also given to the church, to that called out assembly, that local body of believers. So I don't think it's something that we just observe it ourselves. Throughout Scripture, it was always something that's connected to the local churches. In fact, if you think about it, Acts chapter 20, verse number 7, he says, and upon the first day of the week, when the disciples came together to break bread, you say, well, couldn't that have been a meal? Yes, but let's think through this a little bit further. They came together to break bread, oftentimes scripturally an expression used for the Lord's Supper. You say, well, how do you know it was for the Lord's Supper? Let's take it in context. Let's look a little bit further. 1 Corinthians 11, 18. First of all, when ye come together in the church. Now, he's going to give some instruction regarding the Lord's Supper. When you come together in the church, and then he starts to say, here's how to observe the Lord's Supper. And then the Bible says this in 1 Corinthians 11, 33 and 34. Wherefore, my brethren, when you come together to eat, tarry one for another. Wait for the church to be assembled. This is something for all of you. When you come together to eat, and then you'd say, well, that sounds like a meal. Hang on, listen to what he says further. Verse number 34. And if any man hunger, let him eat at home. Do you know what he's saying? This is not a meal to fill your belly. This is a meal to rejoice your soul. If a person's hungry, he says, hey, this is not the place. That this is not the table. When you come together to break bread, there's something more important than, man, I haven't had a chance to get a meal. So I'm gonna eat a little bit. He says, no, that's not the purpose of this. There is a more full, a bigger purpose for this. So he says, if a man hunger, let him eat at home, that ye come not together unto condemnation. And the rest I will set in order when I come. You say, so this is given to whom? It's given to the church. So the exclusion is, this is not something that we say, hey, tonight I think I'm going to just at home, I'm going to observe the Lord's Supper. No, it's one of those beautiful pictures given to the church. You say, as we wrap up these thoughts about the Lord's Supper, what are some of the insights then from the Lord's Supper? Well, the Lord's Supper reminds us that the death of Christ is the sustaining power for the believer's life. It's what we have to have every day. In John chapter 6, beginning in verse 53 through 56, Jesus said this, "Verily, verily, I say unto you, except ye eat," now think through this, it's almost graphic in its nature, "except ye eat the flesh of the Son of Man and drink his blood, ye have no life in you. Whoso eateth my flesh and drinketh my blood hath eternal life, and I will raise him up at the last day. For my flesh is meat indeed, and my blood is drink indeed. He that eateth my flesh and drinketh my blood dwelleth in me, and I in him. And while the language may seem harsh, the principles are imperative. We have no life, no power, no ability, no future apart from that which Christ only can provide." Now, here's what we don't believe. We don't believe in something called transubstantiation. Okay, we don't believe this, and I think this is demonstrated all throughout Scripture. We don't believe that when you partake of that little piece of broken bread, that it actually becomes the body of Christ. The Bible doesn't teach that. So it's not like as soon as I partake, it turned into something else. Some people even say, well, I believe in consubstantiation. I believe that the body of Christ is present with it. I don't believe the Bible teaches that either. Jesus was speaking, when Jesus speaks figuratively, he is clearly speaking. For example, Jesus said, "I am the door," right? Does that mean is that what Jesus is saying? Or is he just saying figuratively, "I am the door"? Jesus is saying, hey, listen, my flesh that is going to be offered for you, my shed blood that will be shed for the remission of. And he takes that piece of matzah bread and he says, this is my body. This is the picture of my body. When he takes the cup and he says, this is my blood, he's saying, this is the picture of my blood. I have oftentimes taken a picture and held up a picture, and maybe it's my wife and I, and I've said to kids who are preparing for baptism, I said, okay, who is this? And they'd look at it and they'd say, that's you. And I said, and who is this? That's Mrs. Redlin. And I said, it's not. And they look at it closer. Yes, it is. I say, look really close. Who is that? That's you. No, it's not. Yes, it is. Okay, and we get in this thing. And I say, no, it's not really me. I say, it's just a picture of me. Well, that's what I meant, okay? It's just a picture, but it is an accurate picture. It's why some people think that baptism is salvation. They look at baptism and they say, oh, baptism, you have to be baptized to be saved. No, you don't. You have to be baptized to be obedient, but you don't have to be baptized to be saved. Salvation is something that takes place when you call upon the name of the Lord. Baptism is something that pictures publicly what you have done privately in your heart with God. And you know what the Lord's Supper is? It's just another wonderful picture. It symbolizes the death of Christ for our sins. It symbolizes our personal partaking of the benefits of his death. And it symbolizes future joy. You know, there's coming a day. Have you ever looked forward to a special meal? Maybe college students, when you got home for Christmas break, you knew, man, when I get home, I'm gonna sit around a table with my family. We are gonna laugh. We're gonna eat. We're gonna share fellowship. We're gonna break bread. And there's something that you're anticipating. Do you know tonight, when we partake of the Lord's Supper, do you know what it symbolizes? There is coming a day when we are going to sit around a table. It's called the marriage supper of the Lamb. And Jesus says, he says, okay, I'm going to drink this new with you in heaven. And we're going to sit around a table. And I suppose we are just going to enjoy fellowship. I picture laughter around that table. Maybe some sense of just like, oh, such joy that we sit there and we think, Lord, the cup of my heart, it runs over. Why? Because of what we are picturing tonight. And so tonight, as you take that little matzah bread, you think, hey, there's coming a day when I'm going to break bread with Jesus in heaven. And when you take that little cup tonight, there is coming a day when Jesus said, he's waiting for me and he's gonna drink this new wine with me in heaven. And I am looking forward to that day. There is something that energizes us about the Lord's Supper. I've heard a message preached before about save your fork, you know. Maybe you had a grandma that used to say that, you know, the meal's all, save your fork. The best is yet to come, you know. And you know what the Lord's Supper is tonight? It's just a little nod to save your fork. Because in all honesty, the best truly is yet to come. The passage that we didn't read in 1 Corinthians, it just goes on and it says in verse 26, for as oft as ye eat this bread and drink this cup, you do show the Lord's death till he come.
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0: Listen to sermons anytime on Rejoice Pulpit. 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Up next, a sermon from the current pastor of Campus Church, Dr. Jeff Redlin.
1: If you have a Bible handy, then now's the time to take it out. In fact, in a few moments, we're going to be in Hebrews chapter 3. So if you want to, you know, put something there, you probably don't have a fresh bulletin to insert in your Bible. But put that bulletin that you've been saving in there since 1967 and slide it in Hebrews chapter 3. And then let's go over to another passage, Deuteronomy chapter 6. And in just a moment, we're going to be down at verse number 23. Okay, so as we begin, I don't know if you're a dog lover or not, but I am. I have, you know, always had a dog growing up, and in our married life, Julie and I have always had a dog, except for about the last 2 years. We haven't had one since we moved back to Pensacola. Shortly after we moved to Pensacola, we had to put our last dog down. Now, Julie and I have been married for 27 years, and we got a dog, a Springer Spaniel, to be exact, shortly after we got married. And Springer Spaniels are known to be water dogs. They're hunting dogs, and our first Springer Spaniel was a water dog. She passionately loved the water. I mean, she thoroughly loved to be in the water. Our second Springer Spaniel, same breed, same everything, was not quite as fond of water. Now, when she was a puppy, a very good friend of mine helped her learn how to swim. He took her, she was a few months old, and he took and just kind of tossed her in a pond. And, you know, have you ever heard the expression before, or I'm sure you have, the expression sink or swim, okay? Well, she didn't sink, okay? The dog swam. Now, she was rattled, she was startled, but as a puppy, our second Springer Spaniel, Shelby by name, our second Springer Spaniel swam, and she swam just like dogs are supposed to swim. In fact, she swam to the shore and got out, and quite honestly, I think that was the last time she had ever fully been in water. She hated the water. And if she was ever put in water like that, it was only sink or swim. Either I'm going to swim or I'm going to be

the fear of tomorrow, you're either going to be overcome by that and it's going to have negative implications, negative consequences, or you're going to be what we call an overcomer. In Deuteronomy chapter 6, verse 23, you may have joined me there already. Notice what the Bible says. And in fact, it's this key to what we're calling this sink or swim mentality. Deuteronomy 6, 23, he brought us out from thence that he might bring us in to give us the land which he sware unto our fathers. Here is what God is saying to his people. He's saying, I brought you out of Egypt, and the only option, there's not a variety of choices that you get. The only option is to go into the land of promise. I brought you out for a reason. I am taking you into something better. And that's it. You don't get to choose. It is literally for God's people, it is sink or swim. He is not, by the way, asking us to do something that he's not well aware of. Just as God brought his people out of Egypt to take them into the promised land, he has also delivered us out of the world to lead us into victorious Christian living. We should ask, are we living today the victorious Christian life? Are you? Would you define the normality of your experience? Would you define it as victorious Christian living? Now, I want you to pause and ask yourself that question. Don't escape it. Don't just move beyond it quickly as it's part of the sermon. Are you, by your own definition, are you living what you personally would define as the victorious Christian life? With all of the uncertainty that's before us, all of the challenges, all of the changes that we may be facing, there is a place of confidence and victory that is to be ours to enjoy. It seldom, by the way, comes without difficulty, without challenge, without battles. The promised land came with all of those challenges, difficulties, battles, but it was victorious. It was exactly what God intended. This is our place with Christ. Instead of being overcome, we are with Christ, the overcomer, who has himself overcome the world. I don't begrudge them this at all. I don't begrudge a coach who's never played but knows how to coach. But oftentimes a person will say, well, he's never done it himself. I don't know that that matters so much. The coach knows, I know how to get a team from point A to point B. But some may throw out the charge, well, yeah, but he's never done it himself. Do you know, you cannot lay that charge to God. He has every right to instruct us without having done something, but that's not his position. In John chapter 16, verse number 33, the Bible says, these things have I spoken unto you, that ye might have peace. In the world ye shall have tribulation, but be of good cheer. I have overcome the world. Do you know what he's saying? Jesus is saying, I've already done this. I knew it worked, and I have demonstrated that it worked. Today, it feels like there is far more that is uncertain than certain. That's the feeling that we get. There is more unknown than is known. Not only is this true about the troubling times we find ourselves in, it's also true about the Christian walk that's walking through these times. As believers, because we're still here, walking on this earth, it means there's still work to be done. So ask yourself if you have conquered all the battles of the promised land in your life. Well, the answer is, of course not. That's because we're still here. So the Bible says in Joshua chapter 13, in the first verse, it says this. It says, there remaineth yet very much land to be possessed. Okay, there's something that is still yet to be accomplished, something still to do. Often and sadly, my and our blind, visionless unbelief says, let's stay where it's safe. But this position has never pleased God, and it never will. Faith says, let's move forward to where God is working. For 40 years earlier, Joshua and Caleb said, let's go forward and conquer the land. That was faith. Of course, the people said, we're not able. That is unbelief. It cost the people 40 years of aimlessness in the wilderness. Obviously, that decision was costly and displeasing to God. In 1 John chapter 5, verse number 4, the Bible says this. This

0: is the victory that overcometh the world. He says, here it is. Here's how overcoming victory is bought. This is the victory that overcometh the world. And then he defines it. Even, or here it is, our faith. We know that God is the changeless one. Therefore, we know that the principles for victorious Christian living remain timeless and consistent with God. So let me just speak in full transparency. I am a bit uneasy about the future. I can't say that I'm so uneasy about what's going to happen with coronavirus. It's not that I am uneasy about what's going to happen with our government, what's going to happen with the economy. All of those things are concerning, but they're not, you know, debilitating. They're not immobilizing. They're not those overwhelming things to me at this point. I'm not saying that they couldn't be or maybe that they shouldn't be, but they're not right now. My great concern, the weight that I sense, my fear, if you will, is what is the church, the body of believers, what's it going to look like? Now, if I do believe the words that Kristen just sang, he who holds us in his hands has no problems, only plans. It means that God is working all things together for his own glory and our best good. So I have to pause for just a moment and say, Lord, I'm concerned about what does your body look like? And God says, I'm not concerned. I know exactly what it's going to look like. So then my challenge is, as I suppose the challenge may be for all of us, are we willing to, by faith, walk with God through what those changes may in fact actually look like? Are we prepared to say, Lord, I like what we used to do. I like what we've always done. I like the way that those things actually are arranged. And God says, well, do you trust me? Isn't it interesting that Israel was willing to trade crossing Jordan into the promised land? They're willing to trade what they have always said they wanted, this land flowing with milk and honey. They were willing to change it for a subpar existence of wilderness living. For a moment, let's consider what's going on right now that relates to our immediate and then maybe long-term future. If you found like I have that we really don't know what to believe even about the coronavirus, then I suppose we're in fairly good company. What is even going on with the coronavirus? You have, as I have, we've heard reports of the potential for hundreds of thousands of people that are going to actually die. And then we read that our likelihood from dying from this virus is actually rather minuscule. I know that there are those whose risk increases exponentially if there is some kind of a pre-existing condition. And the older we get, the more susceptible we become. I understand all of that. But regarding the actual numbers, who's at risk? Sometimes we're just living in fear regarding something that, statistically speaking, is not something that is overwhelmingly fearful, just going by the numbers. For example, we know that people do die. I'm not making light of this in the least, but we know that people die from all kinds of things. In fact, I just started to look at some statistics. 24,000 people worldwide every year are killed by something that we rarely suspect that we're going to die from. We say something like, well, wow, if I'm ever struck by lightning, 24,000 people every year are killed because they're struck by lightning. I can't say that I have this incredible fear of being struck by lightning, but it does happen. 150 people die every year from coconuts falling. Okay, coconut falls on their head and they die, 150 people. 15 people every year die from falling icicles. Now, move to Florida, you don't have to worry about that, but 15 people every year falling icicles. Okay, let me ask this. How many of you have ever been nervous about swimming in the ocean because of shark attack? Have you ever been fearful? One of our camera guys just kind of raised his hand and he said, yeah, I'm like, you know, I mean, I've thought about it. Who hasn't thought about it, right? Okay, like, whoa, man, what if I'm attacked? attacked by a shark in the ocean. Well, listen, do you know how many people on average die every year from shark attack? 4. On average, every year, 4. Sometimes our fears, they control us. They begin to actually do something that God never intended for his children to live like. The title of the message today is simply this: it is paralyzed by fear. The reality is there are frightening things in the world. And one of the most frightening things in the world is confronting the unknown. I don't know what it's going to look like, but I do know it's either sink or swim. And so I have to prepare myself. We have to prepare ourselves for marching forward into the unknown. We don't know what the future is going to look like. Quite honestly, we were hoping today to be able to announce, hey, here is our reintroduction plan to church. We have a good tentative, all subject to change plan in place. We were hoping to be able to announce that today. We can't announce that today. Why? Because of the unknown. We don't know. I want to. I desire to. I'm looking for someone that has that. Here's the answer, but that doesn't exist. So if we become paralyzed by the unknown, incapacitated by fear, and if change is something we're not prepared to actually embrace, then we are not living the life that God has intended us to live, nor are we living the life that God is right now leading us to live. He intended us to live this way, and isn't it interesting that God has put us in a position? I mean, it's almost as if you can see there is a Jordan in front of me, and God's saying, all right, put your foot in. Oh, Lord, I don't want to put my foot in that water. And he says, okay, if you want victorious Christian living, remember, I've already overcome. I've already prepared a way. You walk in it. Take your Bible then, if you would, and turn with me to Hebrews chapter 3. Hebrews chapter number 3. We're going to start in Hebrews 3, verse number 17, and we're going to read through Hebrews chapter 4, verse number 1. Okay, have you got it? Hebrews chapter 3, verse number 17. But with whom was he grieved 40 years? Was it not with them that had sinned, whose carcasses fell in the wilderness, and to whom swear he that they should not enter into his rest, but to them that believe not? So we see that they could not enter in because of unbelief. Let us therefore fear lest a promise being left us of entering into his rest, and of you should seem to come short of it. Okay, we're going to look from this passage at, again, three things. We're going to look at the insubordination of fear, the immobilization of fear, and the instruction of fear. Let's start with the insubordination of fear. Okay, Hebrews 3:17. But with whom was he grieved for 40 years? Was it not with them that had sinned, whose carcasses fell in the wilderness? All right, whenever my fear brings me to a place of disobedience, my fear has brought about insubordination. Okay, now think about it. Has God ever said, here's your next step, and you've said, oh, I'm afraid of that step? Okay, whenever your fear keeps you from obedience, you are insubordinate. Now, you have defied the one who says, I know what I'm doing. And you've said, no, God, actually, you don't know what you're doing. And my fear is such that says, what if God fails? What if the Jordan doesn't part? What if our enemies are too big for God to handle? What if this whole thing just... You see, our fear then actually brings about an insubordination. God, the captain of his people Israel, had brought them to the border of the promised land. But because of fear, his people, they just refused to go in. They may have expected that God should simply understand. God, you should understand that we're just too fearful. We can't do this. But that would be God coddling their fear, catering to their fear. Instead, God intended for them to trust his strength to be the answer for their fear. Yes, I am fearful. I know my strength is insufficient. I have no innate built-in me ability to conquer those giants. I can't cross this river, but God can. Lord, I don't know about the future. I don't know what church looks like. I don't know what an economy looks like. I don't know what my health looks like. I don't know what my job looks like. I don't know what my family looks like. I don't know what my... Now you fill in the blank. And what is God saying? My God's saying, you know, you don't have to worry about any of those things. I'm big enough to handle those insecurities. Have you thought about the fact, the truth, that God is not displeased with anything in the life of a believer except that which is sin? Now, you say, well, I think I knew that. Process it in these terms. Look again at what it is that God said when he's asked this, when the question is asked in verse number 17. But with whom was he grieved for 40 years? Okay, what is it? Who is it that causes God to be grieved? Well, the Bible says, was it not with them that had sinned? God is not displeased with your weakness. He's not displeased with your lack of resource or even your resourcefulness. He's not displeased with your continual need of provision, not with your lack of talent, not with your limited capabilities. None of these things are disappointing or even frustrating to God. He knows you already. What displeases God then is our faithless sin. Speaking of those that had disobeyed because of fear, J.S. Bright said, these died under the frown of Jehovah and left their sad experience as a beacon to warn against sins which provoked the divine anger and laid them low in the dust of death. At times we may feel like we're coming to God too often with needs, but he never tires of these. In fact, he never wearies of our weaknesses. Instead, he takes pleasure that we know we have a place to go. Our weaknesses actually highlight our need and our dependence on his strength. We glory rather in our own infirmities that the power of Christ may rest upon us. Anything less than obedience to his plan moving forward, anything less is fearful disobedience. It is insubordination because of fear. We don't get to negotiate terms with God. We simply obey. Anything less than that is sin. Okay, so the first thing that we see, what is it that fear does? Well, it brings insubordination, the insubordination of fear. Look at the next thing that we see in this passage. Verse number 19, we see the immobilization of fear. So we see, verse number 19, so we see that they could not enter in because of unbelief. It is interesting, you know, they tried to recover, but not by faith, but by their own strength, their own might. When they said, oh, God, we can't do this, they're too big, they're actually immobilized. They could not enter in. Why? Because of their fear, because of their unbelief. In animals, there's something that's called tonic mobility. I was reading about this, learning a little bit more about it. It's a reactionary paralysis. Of course, we know that there are animals that are known for this, like a possum. A possum we hear plays dead, but actually they are immobilized. I mean, there's something that literally appears. They're not just telling themselves, be still. There is some type of, again, what is called tonic mobility. Fear-induced paralysis. This happens in many animals. Birds can be paralyzed by fear. Have you ever seen a fainting goat before? A fainting goat. It's actually kind of humorous. I don't know if it's unkind to animals, so please don't call somebody, okay? But sometimes an animal, a goat, it's just overcome by fear. The first time I saw this, I had a friend who had one of these in his kind of like a menagerie of animals on his country home. And you just sneak up behind the goat and you just kind of, boom, you know, and that goat just fall right over, feet straight up in the air. There's something now that takes over its body. It's immobilized because of fear. It's exactly the picture that we get with Israel on the brink of change. Like, whoa, wow, they stand there and it's as if some kind of tonic mobility comes over them. They now have this fear that grips them. They become immobilized. Fear has a way of distorting our present circumstances, of enlarging the obstacles before us, of blinding us to the potential of good available, and of settling us into a way of life which we have already recognized as deficient. This is not the way God intended me to live. This is not what I'm supposed to be, and yet fear grips us and we can't move forward. Many of you have done this. I have. In fact, years ago, the president of Pensacola Christian College, he wasn't the president at that time, Dr. Troy Shoemaker. He and I, one time, we were away for a conference, and you know, there is this bungee jump a place where you could go. He and I both, we climbed up and hooked up and jumped off and, you know, kind of entrusting your lives to a big rubber band, you know. So this is a lot of fun. It is a thrill, okay? I can remember the first time I saw someone about to bungee jump. I was driving over to Panama City, and I was going to speak at a banquet, and so I'm driving over there, and this was years ago when I was youth pastor here at Campus Church, and I see somebody, and he's up on this platform, so I pull over, and I'm watching this whole thing unfold, and he gets up there and he's all hooked up and he walks to the edge of the platform. I mean, he gets right there. I mean, his toes are right there on the edge. He's got his friends. His friends are down below and they're all cheering him on. They're, you know, I don't remember his name, but it's kind of like John, you know, they're all cheering him on. And John's up there and he does this. I can remember it really vividly. He goes like this. He goes, okay. And he walks back and the guy never jumped. Paralyzed by fear. He set out to do something, but he didn't do it. And some of you right now are saying, smart man, okay? The point I'm trying to make is this. He intended to do something. I fully suspect that all of the equipment was prepared for what he was embarking upon. But fear, in a sense, immobilized him. Is it reasonable? I mean, ask yourself the question, is it reasonable for us to trust that God knows what he's doing? Is that reasonable? Do you know, God doesn't ask us to do these unreasonable things. God so lays a path before us that we see, God, I trusted you here and you provided. God, I saw you work on our behalf here. God just lays the groundwork for next steps for us. Is it reasonable? Whatever it is that God has in front of you, whatever it is that God has in front of me, whatever it is that God has as a church in front of us, is it reasonable for us to believe that God has a plan and that plan is good? We have not only in a lifetime of our own history, but we have an entire timeline of all of human history that proves that God knows what he's doing. Simply stated, God has never failed. We know the story well. Israel and the Philistines were gathered on on either side of what is called the Valley of Elah. So the Philistines were gathered, Israel is gathered. What happened to the Israelite army? It's sad, isn't it? I mean, really, it's sad that the Israelite army with God as their captain was immobilized by fear. When the giant Goliath came out and David was there bringing supplies, refreshments to his brothers, David stands there and he sees the giant come out, and it's as if he looks around when the giant is defying God. He looks around and he sees the army of God cowering and hiding behind rocks. How regrettable will it be if the church, I'm speaking about the collective body of believers, world over, if we cower in fear regarding the next steps that God has for us. We should not be faithless, but believing. There was one who said, I want all the world to know that there is a God in Israel. And David defies the giant and he obeys by faith God. He, by faith, is not immobilized by fear. A man in a prison with a document sitting on a small table beside him that is signed and sealed, authorizing him permission to leave, has absolutely no right to complain about his circumstances. He should pick up that which promises and secures his deliverance and march forward into freedom. You know, at times I find that I grumble about my lot in life. And God says, Jeff, why are you grumbling about that? Why are you murmuring about the day? I have all that you need. You have everything. So stand up and walk from the prison and follow me. How often do we bemoan the challenges of life but fail to enter into victorious Christian living, the land that God is offering to us? This brings us to our final point today. And that is not only the insubordination of fear and the immobilization of fear, but now we see it in this passage. We see the instruction of fear. Okay, look down at Hebrews chapter 4, verses 1 and 2. Let us therefore fear. Okay, now there are two sides to this fear coin. There is something that I shouldn't fear, and that is I should never fear obedience to God. God says, okay, take a step. Oh, I'm afraid. No, you're fearing the wrong thing. Do you know what I should fear? I should fear, wow, this would be terrible if I don't take this step. That I should fear. Notice what he says, let us therefore fear lest a promise being left us of entering into rest, any of you should seem to come short of it. By the way, this is what I believe about this passage. He says, listen, you've already got the promise. You've got heaven, you've got your eternal home, but you know, you're gonna live like you don't have that promise. You're gonna live like you have seemed to have fallen short of something that you actually are in possession of. And then he goes on. He says, verse number 2, for unto us was the gospel preached as well as unto them. Listen, don't repeat their mistakes. They had something. You have this. But the word preached did not profit them, not being mixed with faith in them that heard it. It didn't profit. Why? Because they didn't receive that instruction by faith. The word fear that is used here, let us therefore fear. Do you know what Greek word it is? It's the Greek word that we get our word. We've just transliterated the word. It's phobia. Like, I have this continual deep-rooted phobic fear of what? Of not following the steps that God's laid before me. Of not taking the next step that God has. It's actually something I should be deeply afraid of. All of us should deeply fear. That is not appropriating by faith that which God has provided. Many believers think now, okay, engage your thought process. Many believers have the idea that the failure to enter into all that God has for them in Christ is regrettable, but not too serious. How serious was it for Israel to stand at the edge of the Jordan and not go in? It wasn't just regrettable. Like, oh, that's too bad, but it's okay. Oh, it was incredibly consequential. I read a story, a little girl fell out of bed one night. And this was her answer. She was asked about it the next morning and she replied, I must have stayed too close to where I got in. Well, that's true. She just said, yeah, I fell out of bed, but I must have stayed too close. I must have not entered into the place of protection in my, I must have stayed too close to where I entered in. In the Christian life, so often our tendency is we get by faith saved, gloriously, wonderfully rescued from the reality of hell, saved by his grace, saved by the substitution of Jesus Christ. He became sin for us, the one who knew no sin, that we might be made the righteousness of God in him. He exchanged it. His righteousness he gave to us, and he took on him our sin. And he invites all who will come to him to come. How does any person get that? Only one way, by faith. But sometimes we don't move too far from it. We fall continually because we didn't move too far from where we got in. What is he asking us to do? Take the next step and fear not taking that step. The truths of victory were preached to those at the River Jordan just as they're preached to us today. The opportunity hasn't changed. The only thing that can be different is how we answer the question of obedience. In Deuteronomy chapter 6, verse number 23, the Bible says it this way again. And he brought us out from thence that he might bring us in to give us the land which he sware unto our fathers. Not to be paralyzed by fear. He brought us out for a reason. To bring us in. I do believe that the wilderness experience of the children of Israel is a picture of the Christian life. But not the Christian life that God intended. The picture of salvation happened at Passover, when the blood was applied of the spotless lamb. The blood's applied. The angel sees the blood applied to the household and it passes over. That's the picture of salvation. I think the Red Sea is oftentimes this picture of baptism. We are picturing I am in him and we come out. And then it is the wilderness. It is a picture of what we call carnal Christianity. It is not living by faith. It is only living by sight. And then there's the opportunity to pass into living by faith. Put your foot in the water first, and then I will part the Jordan. Israel was not to fear the future. They were not to fear the unknown. They were not to fear their enemies. They were not to fear the yet to be fought battles. There is only one thing that they and you and I are asked to fear, and that is faithless disobedience. Quite honestly, I don't know what the future looks like for our culture, for our economy, for our families. I don't know all that it looks like for our church. I just know the one who does, and I know that God is at work. And he is inviting us to walk with confidence into the future. Romans 14:23 says this. It says, for whatsoever is not of faith is sin. 1 John chapter 5, verse number 4. This is the victory that overcometh the world, even our faith. Church, are you prepared to by faith see God take us to a place that we've never been before? We have had some blessing of familiarity, but God, I suspect, is changing those things that we're familiar with to bring us to a place of renewed dependence upon him. There are things that can't change about church. They never will. They are those unchangeables that God has infused into the construction of church. But I will say there are some things that God, I suspect, is changing. We're in part experiencing that right now. The only question that is yet to be answered is, will we obey? May we not be paralyzed by fear. There's something about insubordination of that. There's something about immobilization that comes with that. But there's also some instruction of fear. May we fear not walking with him.
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2: Bible says the eyes of the Lord run to and fro throughout the whole earth. I know he's not the Lord, but I see Dr. Horton. Then he reaches in his pocket and takes out a little piece of paper. I tried my best to see what was on there. I looked over, but he put it... I thought, well, he's just doing that to tempt me. But then, once again... And I'm about to fall out of the chair. I'm trying to see. And tell me what's on there, will you? You're clapping. If I read it, probably some of your names are on there. I must tell you about my neighbor. I have a strange neighbor who lives across the street from me. Watches me all the time. He's waiting for me to do some dumb thing so he can laugh at me. Says he's saved. I don't believe him. When it freezes in Texas, when there's snow and ice, no one knows how to drive. And it's very difficult to get out of my house. I live up on a hill. And it's almost impossible to get down the hill. Well, some time ago, it snowed and had ice everywhere, and it came on Sunday. And I'm trying to get down the stairs. I have a pickup truck. Everybody in Texas has to have a pickup, you know. And I drive that pickup when there's ice on the ground, because I don't care if somebody runs into it, really. But I was trying my best to get down without falling. Now, I mean, it's very difficult. There's stairs, and you have nothing to hold on to, and besides that, you have your briefcase or your Bible. Then you have to go down something about as steep as that is up here with ice on it. Now, I've fallen. You can't fall gracefully. It's impossible. You know, you can try to slide, but it just looks bad, and he's always watching. This particular day, I could feel him. I couldn't see him. But he has the blinds up. You know, you can feel somebody's eyes on you. And I knew he was watching. And I made it down, did not fall. Tried to get in the door of my truck, and the thing's frozen shut. Now I have to go all the way back up the stairs, get me some hot water, and pour on it to unfreeze it and stick it. Now, it is very hard to walk down those stairs with the hot water. I said, I know, dear Lord, I prayed all the way down. Trying to be a good Christian, spiritual. And I said, oh, Lord, don't let me fall with this and turn it over on me. And I made it all the way down to the truck, did not fall. He's looking. I know he's looking. I poured the water on the door. Tried it again, put my foot on it. Still won't open. It dawned on me. Yeah, it's locked. He knew it too. I was trying to get my keys out of my pocket without him seeing and get it unlocked. He stepped out on the porch. He says, locked, wasn't it? I didn't even turn around and look at him. I just got in and drove off. That evening, I started down. This time, he's sitting on the front porch. I'm determined I'm not going to fall this time. And I got right down to the truck, took the key and unlocked it about seven times, make sure it was unlocked, pulled on the door, and my feet went out from under me, and I slid right up under the truck. I was up under the truck like this, and I act like I was working on something. He said, what are you doing? I said, I'm working on this truck. He said, in your suit? I said, I like to look good when I'm working on the truck. I had a funeral not long ago and got in my wife's car to go. Now, my wife does not know where the gasoline tank is on an automobile. She thinks that just gets in there some way. And I was in a hurry, and the thing's sitting on empty. So I stopped at the stop and go down there, and I'm in a bad hurry. And I hate to talk to that box out there on the pump, don't you? Feel so impersonal. I said, "Turn it on!" The box says, "It's on." I said, "I don't see the numbers moving." He said, "Just squeeze the nozzle." And I'm squeezing the nozzle. And all of a sudden, my feet got cold. I had put the nozzle down by the tank, but not in the tank. Gasoline was all over that driveway going down the street and in my shoes. I tried to slip it back in there. I said, "Oh, Lord, I hope nobody saw that. That's embarrassing, you know." Guess who was in the 7-Eleven? He stepped outside. He said, "You won't get four on that gas, will you?" I said, "The man's driveway was dirty. I was trying to clean it up." But you know, it's really the truth. Once you've got that smell in you, you don't smell it anymore. Everybody else does, but you do not. I went on to the funeral. My shoes still had that gasoline smell, and people were going... I said, "I suppose they thought we were having a cremation, and I brought the fuel." Let me give you a word of testimony. I had walked life's road with an easy tread, had followed where comforts and pleasures led, till one day, in a quiet place, I met the Master face to face. With station and rank and wealth for my goal, much thought for my body, but none for my soul, I had entered to win life's mad race when I met the Master face to face. I met him, and I knew him, and I blushed to see that his eyes, filled with sorrow, were fixed upon me. And I faltered and fell at his feet that day while my castles melted and vanished away. Melted, vanished, and in their place naught else could I see but the Master's face. And I cried out loud, "Oh, make me meet to walk in the steps of thy wondrous feet." My thought is now for the souls of men. You see, I lost my life to find it again. Ever since that day, in that quiet place, when I met the Master face to face. Turn your Bibles, if you will, to Job chapter 37. Dr. Henniger, thank you very much for that scholarly, tremendous message. And that one at the 1:30 hour, Dr. Kempton, was tremendous. These men have minister to this preacher's heart, and I'm grateful to be with them. Job 37, verse 21, just one verse. "And now men see not the bright light which is in the clouds. The wind passeth and cleanseth them." We're living in a time when the storm clouds are gathered over the church, over fundamentalism, clouds of disappointment, as preachers in prominent places have yielded to temptation. Preachers who were respected and loved have fallen into sin, and we weep as the dark clouds of disappointment gather. Then clouds of doubt, as many fundamentalists have joined the ranks of those who deny the infallibility of the Word of God and try to discredit the efficacy of the blood atonement or the blood of Christ. Clouds of discouragement. As great ministries are in danger of being pulled down by the forces of evil. Good men of God today read every book they can on how to increase their attendance. That's not the answer. We have a book that tells us how to do that. What about the old book that says, "Go ye therefore into all the world and preach the gospel to every creature"? What about the old book that says, "Go into the highways and hedges and compel them to come in"? You see, we're sitting around counting the teeth and the jawbone of the ass when we ought to be using it on the Philistines. We need these two simple truths. We can conquer the world for Jesus Christ. Man is a sinner, and Christ is the Savior of sinners. As these storm clouds gather, young men and women cry out, "What are we to believe?" They try their best to hide their disappointment, their discouragement, but they say, "Do we have any hope? What's going to happen?" Well, I say to you tonight, thank God there's hope. In fact, it's a blessed hope. That hope is the soon coming of Jesus Christ. So as the storm clouds have gathered over the church and over fundamentalism, God has placed light in the cloud. And he whispers to our hearts, "Let not your hearts be troubled. You believe in God, believe also in me. In my Father's house are many mansions. If it were not so, I would have told you. I go to prepare a place for you, and if I go to prepare a place for you, I will come again." That's a blessed hope. That's a confident expectation that Jesus is coming. Just think of stepping on shore and finding it heaven. Taking hold of a hand and finding it God's hand. Feeling invigorated and finding it immortality. Breathing a new air and finding it celestial air. Passing from storm and stress to a perfect calm. Waking up and finding it home. To be absent from the body for those who know Jesus Christ as Savior is to be present with the Lord. And I have good news for you. The storm clouds have gathered. They'll gather all the time. And they'll continue to gather. But you look around because there's a light in the cloud. There's always a light in the cloud. Job 37:21 says, "And now men see not the bright light which is in the cloud." What's he saying? Well, he's saying where there are 100 men looking for a storm, there's one man looking for the sunshine. Boy, that's true today. Men see storm clouds on every side. You read the paper, you'd be so depressed you want to give up. Just read the newspaper. Storm clouds in the economy. Storm clouds in the world. Storm clouds in the church. These clouds become so thick that they cause doubt and despair. Shouldn't be so with us. Wasn't so with Paul. He said, "I've learned in whatsoever state I am therewith to be content." How could he say that? Well, Paul suffered many a persecution. How in the world could he say that? He had the storm clouds in his life. Yes, but he was able by the grace of God to see the light in the cloud. Where most people look for the storm, he looked for the light. Where most people, when they looked up and trouble came and they saw the darkness, that's all they could see. He saw the ray of light coming from the cloud. He saw it because he had his faith and trust in one who made the clouds and the sunshine. There's one thing I want to impress on you. It's this. In everything that happens to you, and your life is before you, look for the light in the clouds. Make the best out of the worst. See, things don't just happen to children of God. They're part of a wonderful plan. The troubles, reverses, the sorrows, the rod are strokes of the great sculptor's hand. When some dread accident strikes you a blow and you worry and fret and demand. Why try so hard? It's a mystery to know. It's not an accident. It's planned. There's light in the cloud. We learn to look for the light as we read the Word of God, which is light. We can learn it from some of the great men of God who lived and loved and followed that light in the cloud. We learn it from the life of Joseph. Joseph's life had a stormy beginning. Like most young men, Joseph was a dreamer. At night, he'd have these marvelous, wonderful dreams. The next morning at the breakfast table, he couldn't wait to expound his dreams. Dreams that always had others bowing down to him. Dreams that got him in trouble. But the interpretation of dreams later on got him out of trouble. But his dreams caused him to have trouble. His brothers became jealous of him and cast him into a pit. He didn't stay in the pit long. He was drawn out and sold to a man by the name of Potiphar. But he made the best out of the worst. He became a trusted servant in the house of Potiphar. He saw the light in the cloud. Whatsoever state I am, therewith to be content. But then the storm clouds gathered again in his life, and Potiphar's wife tried to get him to commit adultery with her, and he ran. She accused him falsely. Oh, the storm clouds are getting thick in the life of this young man now. But Joseph, by the grace of God, was able to see the light in the cloud. He was cast into prison. Don't you know Satan whispered to him there? No doubt he said to him, well, if you'd just let down a little bit, you'd be a free man. Look where being good got you. Now you're incarcerated. Now you're in jail. Not because you've done something wrong, but because you're good. But Joseph had said, how can I do this great wickedness and sin against God? Oh, he loved God with all of his heart. And he, by the grace of God, when the storm clouds gathered in his life, was able to see the light in the cloud. Those dreams had gotten him into trouble. But now someone else's dreams are going to get him out of trouble. Pharaoh had had some dreams, and Joseph, a wise young man that he was, interpreted the dreams and ended up a ruler in the palace. Now look at it. Here's a young man who learned to make the best out of the worst, learned to see the light in the cloud. It seemed that his life would be filled with clouds of darkness everywhere, from the pit to Potiphar's house to the prison. But he ended up in the palace. Why? He saw that ray of light in the cloud. And by the grace of God, followed that light. It's always there. We see it in the life of Abraham. When Abraham left the Ur of the Chaldees, it seemed he had storms everywhere he went. Couldn't have any children. Had trouble with Lot. God spoke to him and said, I'm going to give you a son. Sarah laughed when God told Abraham that. You see, Sarah was barren. Abraham was an old man. And seemed for a long time that God wouldn't keep his promise. And Sarah didn't believe him to begin with. And Sarah said to her husband, take Hagar, my maid, that we may have a child by her. God's not going to keep his promise. But Abraham, by the grace of God, saw the light in the cloud, even though I think he erred when he took her. God made Ishmael, the son that was born, a great nation also. But a little later on, Isaac was born. God always keeps his word. Later on, God gave Abraham a very strange command, a command that must have broken his heart and caused him to cry out in agony and pain. He told him to take his boy, the one he loved, the apple of his eye, to a place that he wanted and offer him there as a sacrifice. All the storm clouds really gathered then. How could he do it? How could he plunged the knife into the throat of his only child. Let me make an aside right here just a moment. God never intended for Abraham to sacrifice that boy. Two reasons. First of all, God will not have a human sacrifice. And secondly, God would be no man's debtor. God would have owed Abraham had Abraham offered that boy as a sacrifice. This is just for preachers, but let me tell you something, preacher. God never intended for you to sacrifice your family. He gave you that family. You keep your family. The only thing we can be proud of is how we raise our families to love the God we serve. And Abraham, by the grace of God, was able to see the light in the cloud, even though he was ready to offer his only son. God stayed his hand. Abraham became the father, the faithful, and the friend of God. Why? Because he could see the light in the cloud. And Job, I don't suppose anyone had more trouble than Job. He lost his wealth. The richest man in the world lost his wealth. He lost his family. He lost his health. He lost everything. And he's sitting in that old ash heap, scratching his sore body. And his wife says, "Why don't you just curse God and die?" But notice how he's able, by the grace of God, to see the light in the cloud. He says, "Naked came I out of my mother's womb, and naked shall I return thither. The Lord gave, and the Lord hath taken away. Blessed be the name of the Lord." The Bible says, in all this, Job sinned not, nor charged God foolishly. He said later on, "Though he slay me, yet will I trust him." How can you do that, Job? There's a little glimmer of light in the cloud. And in the end, Job had more than he had in the beginning. Why? Because by the grace of God, when the storm clouds gathered over his life, he could see the light in the cloud. Then look at the life of the Apostle Paul. What a stormy life he had. Storm clouds over Philippi, thrown into jail, beaten. But he saw the light in the cloud, and Lydia, the seller of purple, and that old Philippian jailer found Christ as their Savior. Storm clouds at Lystra, they stoned him. But he saw light in the cloud, and he found Timothy. Storm clouds seemed to follow Paul everywhere he went. He was shipwrecked, misunderstood, deserted, hungry, and cold. His life seemed to be filled with just storm clouds everywhere. And then came the worst storm of all. He's in that Mamertine prison. I've been there in that site. It's the lower dungeon. It's just, of course, they have a stairwell now, but there's just a hole in the ceiling of the upper dungeon that they would let the prisoner down to the lower dungeon through the hole. He's there waiting to have his head cut off. Storm clouds have gathered over his life. He's been a huge success. As far as I'm concerned, you're concerned, he didn't faint concerning the gospel of the grace of God, and I'm glad he didn't. He kept after it. So he sits there, trying by dim light to write a letter to his son, the ministry. Picks up his pen, begins to write. He shivers a little bit because he doesn't have a coat. He left that at Troas with Carpus. He says, "Bring the parchments, if you will. Demas hath forsaken me, having loved this present world." He remembers Demas and how disappointed he was in this young man who was not able to see the light in the cloud. He fell in love, Demas did, fell in love with the world. He'd been warned, "Love not the world, neither the things that are in the world." But Demas was not able to see the light in the cloud, and he went the way of the world, and he ended up, I believe, a miserable person. Because, see, he had been there with Paul when Paul faced danger, so did he. The foundation of a new church was laid. Demas was there. But he fell in love, and he had problems and trouble, and he was unable to see the light. Demas hath forsaken me, Paul writes. Only Luke's with me, and that brings a smile.

begins to look out of a window that looks into the future. He picks it up to write again. He says, henceforth, there's laid up for me a crown of righteousness, which the Lord, the righteous judge, shall give me on that day, and not unto me only, but to all them that love his appearing. Oh, what a success. Doesn't seem like it. Executed for doing good. Well, what a success. The moment he lost his head, he received a crown. He marched into the gates of heaven, was embraced by the Son of God himself. Why? Because he was able, by the grace of God, to see the light in the cloud. It's easy to see the clouds. When trouble comes into your life, and we're all going to have troubles, you know that? But the hard thing to do, the difficult thing to do, is to look past the storm clouds and catch a glimpse of the light. It's there. You may have to find it as you have your face buried in the Word of God, or between your knees as you talk to Him about it. I speak from experience. When I was a young preacher, I thought everything would be wonderful the rest of my Christian life. This is what I found, something I loved with all my heart. And I wanted to do this more than anything else in the world. And nothing could deter me. Nothing could go wrong. It was all going to be wonderful. Then one day, my wife discovered she had a little lump in one of her breasts. Doctor, we had a Christian doctor. He said, oh, it's not much. He said, we need to watch it and probably take it out a little later on, but it's not much. Did not go away, and short time later, he said, I think we ought to take it out of there. I don't believe it's anything, but we ought to take it out. So we checked into the hospital. I went down after she had gone to surgery to have some coffee at the restaurant. I came back up to wait for her in a room. When the elevator doors opened, there stood the two surgeons. I knew something was wrong because they'd just been gone a short time, still in their surgical garb, with a very downcast look on their face. My surgeon said, preacher, there's something wrong. We're going to have to do radical surgery. It's cancer. Oh, the storm clouds gathered over my life. As far as I was concerned, it was all over. I said, how in God's name will I face this? I didn't know what to do. I wanted to be strong. I wanted to depend upon the Lord completely and totally and know that He doeth all things well, but I didn't know how to. And I went to the chapel and crawled around on my face while they were doing the surgery. And I begged God as I've never begged Him before, oh dear Lord, please leave her with me. I have to have her. I don't think I can fulfill my calling as a preacher of the gospel without her. Whatever it takes, keep her with me. And I got up off my knees, folks. I caught just a glimpse of the light. That's 25 years ago. She's still here. Still doing those tricks. There's a light in the cloud. I don't care what it is. God will not take from your eye one tear too many, nor from your heart one ache too severe. Regardless of what comes up in your life, if the storm clouds gather, there's always light in the cloud. And I said, dear Lord, if you'll just leave her here, I'll serve you till Jesus comes. I told the folks at the dinner tonight, I've determined in my heart to be a happy Christian.

Why shouldn't I be? Listen, God's been good to me. He's given me the desires of my heart. He's promised to take care of my living, and He's done that quite well. He's promised to take care of my dying and to take me home to live with Him in heaven forever. You can't beat that. So when the storm clouds gather, and they certainly do, and they will until I go home to be with Him, there's always a light in the cloud. We just need to look for it. But how were these men able to see the light in the cloud and make the best out of the worst? Well, first of all, they refused to quit. When Joseph was sold into slavery, he could have said to himself, I've tried to live for God. God gave me the dreams. I just was telling what I dreamed. They had no reason to be jealous of me. Now I'm going to quit. But he refused to give up. Even in Potiphar's house, he refused to quit. Even in the prison, he refused to give up. And he ended up in the palace. He had to get to the pit before he could get to the palace. And that little ray of light that he saw in those storm clouds was the light that directed him all the way to the palace. He refused to give up. Oh, Abraham, can you imagine the pain that went through his heart when he thought he's going to have to kill his son? No pain, I suppose, like that. God had given him this boy. Now would he take him from him? But Abraham believed God, and it was counted to him for righteousness. How could he do that? He saw the light in the cloud. And Paul, how'd he feel in that old damp, dark dungeon? Never tried to do anything but good. Now he's going to lose his head for it. But he said, there's a crown waiting on me. He saw the light in the cloud, and he refused to quit. These great men of God won victory after victory. They dared to say no to Satan. They dared to say no to sin. They dared to say no to surrender. They, by the grace of God, saw the light in the cloud. So many Christians are facing trouble and trial. I don't have to be a prophet to know that you have trouble. Man's born in trouble and sparks fly upward. Jesus said, in the world you shall have tribulation. But then he adds a little light. Notice the light in that cloud. But be of good cheer, for I've overcome the world. There's a light in the cloud. Sure, you're going to have trouble. The storm clouds will gather over your life sometimes, shut out the sun completely. But always remember, there's a bright light in the cloud. I had a deacon. His grandmother's 87 years old. Great Christian. She's dying. They'd get around her bed. She liked to sing songs about the Lord Jesus Christ. They'd get around her bed and they would sing and pray, and she lingered for some time, and one day she said, that's the brightest light. That's the brightest light I've ever seen. Her daughter thought she was talking about the light there in the center of the room. She said, Mother, we can turn it out. She said, you can't turn that light out. She looked past the cloud and even the small light that was in the cloud and saw the lights of that eternal city. She slipped off into eternity. She had won the victory. How? Simply by, when the storm clouds gather, seeing the light in the cloud. This is all you need. I've tried in vain 1,000 ways, my fears to quell, my hopes to raise. But what I need, the Bible says, is ever only Jesus. My soul is night, my heart is still. I cannot see, I cannot feel, for light, for life, I must appeal in simple faith to Jesus. He died, He lives, He
He reigns, he pleads, there's love in all his words and deeds. There's all a guilty sinner needs forevermore in Jesus. Though some should sneer and some should blame, I'll go with all my guilt and shame. I'll go to him because you see his name above all names is Jesus. Jesus. Jesus, that's the name. Jesus, thank you.

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1: In our busy world, family time is frequently neglected. It is vital that we give attention to our families while we can. And it is especially important to give attention to what God says in His Word about our homes. For the next few moments, let's join Scott Pauley as we open the Scriptures and find God's message for your family.
2: For this cause we also, since the day we heard it, do not cease to pray for you. Have you ever wondered what the greatest thing you could do for your family is? I mean, of all the things you could give them, of all the things you could say, of all the wonderful places you could take them, what's the greatest thing you could do for your family? Well, I believe the answer is it's the same thing Jesus is doing now for His family. He's praying for us. At this moment, our Lord Jesus Christ, the great intercessor, is at the right hand of the Heavenly Father. He's praying for us. And when we enter into intercessory prayer, we are literally joining Jesus in His own work. I believe it's the highest level of prayer, and it is, my friend, the greatest thing you can do for those you love. Is there someone on your heart today, some family member, some great need? You know, I've discovered that through the years, oftentimes the felt needs, the perceived needs, are not always the great needs. Usually, the real need is beneath the surface. It's beyond our understanding. Only God really knows what's in any of us. Only God knows what the greatest need is. And so I've learned through the years that when I pray for others, one of the greatest things I can do is seek to be led of the Holy Spirit as I pray and find some definite thing from Scripture to pray for those people. You see, you always know that you're praying in the will of God when you're praying in the Word of God. It's more than a routine, more than just having a prayer list that is a reminder, but praying definite spiritual things for those you love. The verse I read a moment ago, at least a portion of a verse, is Colossians chapter 1, verse number 9, and the context is the Apostle Paul sitting in prison, a man himself in need of prayer, and what's he doing? He's praying for those he loves. He's praying for those who are part of God's family, and he begins one of these great Pauline prayers. They're scattered throughout his writings. You should study them. They're rich and wonderful. But I think this prayer in Colossians chapter 1 is a wonderful model for us. It is a template for how we can pray for our own family members. Let's walk through it today. Make the list, will you? And then don't just make the list. Take it and use it today. Pray these things for your family members. In verse 9, he said that he did not cease to pray for them. I think a great parallel to that is the fact that 1 Thessalonians, he said, we're to pray without ceasing. So he's doing that. Stay in an attitude of prayer, but for what did he pray? Here's what we want to discover. He said, and to desire that you might be filled with the knowledge of his will in all wisdom and spiritual understanding. Number one, how do you pray for those you love? Pray that they would know and understand the will of God. Pray that they would know God. Isn't that the greatest knowledge of all is the knowledge of God? Colossae, where these believers were living, had been invaded by philosophy and legalism and lots of manward thoughts, much like our world today. So what is Paul praying? He's praying that their thoughts, their lives would be lifted above all of that, earthly knowledge and wisdom, to heavenly knowledge, to God's wisdom. He just prays that God will work in them in a powerful way. By the way, in the previous verses, he talks about some good things that were going on in Colossae, and yet it seems he's still straining and struggling in his prayer for them. Could I remind you that when it seems things are going well, that's not the time to let up. That's the time to press through in prayer. There's always a spiritual opposition, and the battle is won in prayer. So begin by praying that those you love would know and understand the will of God. And then in verse 10, a second thing, that you might walk worthy of the Lord unto all pleasing. Pray that they would please God with their lives. Notice what I did not say. We're not praying that they'll please us. All too often, I think even when we pray for those we love, we pray selfishly. We want them to do our will, what we want accomplished. No, Lord. Lord, I want them to please you. Whatever you want, That's all I want. Did you notice that Paul did not depend on his own talking or writing to form Christ's character in them? That's significant. And may I say, far too often, we lean on our own words to shape the character of our children or to change the mind of someone we love. Friend, when you pray, God speaks. When you pray, God works, and your praying will get more done than all of your lecturing and worrying combined. So pray, though, please the Lord. And then at the end of verse number 10, he says, being fruitful in every good work and increasing in the knowledge of God. So here's a third thing. Pray that they would bear fruit in the work God has for them. Whatever it is that God's given them to do with their lives, pray they'd be fruitful in it. And specifically, I believe we're praying here for spiritual fruit, for the fruit of the Spirit to be formed in them, for love and joy and peace and long-suffering and gentleness and goodness and faith and meekness and temperance. Isn't that the great fruit? And so pray they would bear fruit. And then number four in the same verse, pray that they would grow in their knowledge of God. He said increasing in the knowledge of God. And notice, this is more than just them being saved. These people already knew the Lord. We should be praying right now that those we love will come to love Jesus even more, that those we love will come to understand more of the love of God for them. Remember, the whole book of Colossians is about the sufficiency of Christ. Oh, how we need to grow in our knowledge and understanding and appreciation for all that Christ is. Dear Lord, help every one of us grow in our knowledge of God today. And then a fifth thing on Paul's prayer list, in verse 11, he says, strengthened with all might according to his glorious power. Pray that they would learn to live in God's strength and power. A strength to resist the tempter. A strength to press on in faith. Strength to be faithful. And not strength that they can muster up or strength of some resource we can give them, but divine power. There's nothing like it. And then a sixth thing, in the same verse, he says, unto all patience and long-suffering with joyfulness. Pray that they would learn to deal with every difficulty in life with joy. Difficulties are going to come. Man that is born of woman is a few days and full of trouble. We'd like to change all that for our family, but we cannot. I'll tell you what we can do. We can pray that they would not only get through it, that's the patience and long suffering, but they would do it with joyfulness, that the joy of the Lord would be their strength. This generation is facing intensified spiritual opposition and persecution. How shall we pray? Dear Lord, help our family know so much the joy of Jesus that they have the courage to keep moving forward. And then one final thing, pray that they would develop a grateful heart. This matter of gratitude keeps coming up again and again, doesn't it? But in verse 12, giving thanks unto the Father, which hath made us meet to be partakers of the inheritance of the saints in light. True thankfulness will keep you from sin. Oh, my friend, when you pray, pray that your family will be nearer to God. Pray for spiritual realities. I hope you'll begin your intercessory prayer ministry today, this very day. I remember years ago hearing the story of a widow, a woman whose husband had been mightily used to the Lord as a preacher. And at the funeral, someone said, oh, we're going to miss your husband's sermons. And immediately she responded and said, that's not what I'm going to miss. She said, I'm going to miss his prayers. I wonder, will anyone miss your prayers someday? I believe this with all of my heart. I believe if we will stay engaged in intercessory prayer, God will work in us and God will work in them. Andrew Murray said he came to view prayer for himself as simply the means of God preparing him to pray for others. Would to God we all thought that way. Let's not be selfish in our prayers today. And maybe even now you think of yourself as a little spiritually cold and indifferent. The great missionary Henry Martin said that he found in times of spiritual coldness and weakness, if he started praying for others' spiritual needs, it turned to meet his own needs. So why don't you stop right now today and pray for someone specifically? Take at least one of these. Maybe take one a day for the next week. And let's pray these specific spiritual requests over those that we love.
3: For more resources for your marriage and family, visit us at etj.bible and click on the Take the Next Step link, where you'll find many Bible resources that will strengthen your marriage and equip you to raise your children in the ways of the Lord. We highly recommend Scott's book, New Testament Marriage. In it, you'll discover timeless biblical principles from the husband and wife team, Aquila and Priscilla. And these principles are very applicable to your marriage today. From all of us at Enjoying the Journey, thanks for listening today. And until next time, we pray that you will enjoy the journey.

0: This is Rejoice Pulpit. It's time for a message from the former pastor of Campus Church, Dennis McBride.
1: John chapter 2. John 2. We're looking at verse 12. After this, of course, we're talking about after the marriage at Canaan where he turned the water into wine. After this, he went down to Capernaum, he and his mother and his brethren and his disciples, and they continued there not many days. Jesus goes to Capernaum. It will become the headquarters for his Galilean ministry. He will spend much time there, but not on this trip. On this trip, he was there not many days. Look at who was with him. His mother and his brethren and his disciples. The Lord's brethren are mentioned in the New Testament 9 times. Six times there is some definite connection between Mary and them and the Lord. In 3 of those occurrences, there's not much there. It doesn't shed much light on the relationship. But it's fairly evident in the times it's listed in Scripture that Mary did have other children, and Jesus did have brethren. It's also interesting the way the grammar is used. We would just use commas. We wouldn't say and. Now in the language, the construction means that all 3 groups were too important to lump together. We would say, and the flag is red, white, and blue. But if we really wanted to emphasize the colors, we'd say red and white and blue. And that's what's being said here. Each group is very important. So there's an and that precedes each group. John wants you to know who's there. It's important that they are. Jesus didn't stay there long. He's off to Jerusalem. He is about to give this nation a sign worthy of Messiah. Look at verse 13. And the Jews' Passover was at hand, and Jesus went up to Jerusalem and found in the temple those that sold oxen and sheep and doves and changers of money sitting. And when he had made a scourge of small cords, he drove them all out of the temple and the sheep and the oxen and poured out the changers' money and overthrew the tables and said unto them that sold doves, take these things hence, make not my Father's house an house of merchandise. And his disciples remembered that it was written, the zeal of thine house hath eaten me up. I find it interesting as we look into this very important first public stand of Jesus Christ in his ministry, and it is, for he did not go to that wedding with the intention of doing anything there. It was his mother that came to him and had him do something. This is the beginning of his public stand in front of the Jews as Messiah. John emphasizes, as we said before, signs. And the sign was something done by the Lord that brought someone to a position of belief or caused them to reject him. The other major theme in John besides signs is his death. At the marriage at Cana, Jesus said, mine hour is not yet come, a reference to his death. In this passage today, he will mention again his death as John begins to develop that theme through his gospel of the signs the Lord did and of his coming death. As we introduce his very first public act, it is important to realize that what John does in his gospel is tell us more about his death than anybody else. Over one half of the gospel of John is dedicated to the events that lead up to the death of Jesus Christ. Please note that the first 2 things that John tells us about Jesus, his death, is prominently spoken of. The Passover was celebrated on the 14th day of the month of Nisan. That puts that somewhere around the March-April full moon. That would have been followed immediately by the Feast of Unleavened Bread, which lasted a full week. And on the eve of the Passover, The head of every household would go through the house and get rid of all leaven. Now, if you look at the time of year, March, April, and cleaning the house of all leaven, it's pretty much giving the house a good spring cleaning, if you will. But nobody thought to clean the house of God. John says, and interesting in John's language in verse 13, and the Jews' Passover was at hand. Again, speaking from the position of a believer, he does not use the proper term, a feast of Jehovah. He says, the Jews' Passover is at hand. The Lord went straight for the heart of the matter, and the heart of the matter was Jerusalem and the temple. He will be rejected. He will present himself as Messiah, and he will be rejected on this occasion. And he will leave Jerusalem and present himself as a prophet in Galilee. And he will not come back and present himself as Messiah again in Jerusalem until he comes into the city for the very last time. He appeared suddenly in the temple. The Jews' Passover was at hand. And found in the temple those that sold. He's just all of a sudden there. There is a beautiful Old Testament verse that talks about that. Look at it with me. It's the last Old Testament book, Book of Malachi, chapter 3, and verse 1, that says exactly that would happen, that he would suddenly appear in the temple, Malachi 3, verse 1. Behold, I will send my messenger, and he shall prepare the way before me, and the Lord whom you seek shall suddenly come to his temple, even the messenger of the covenant whom ye delight in. Behold, he shall come, saith the Lord of hosts. And he did indeed just suddenly appear, but his eyes quickly turned to the desecration that was there. There are two different words for temple in the New Testament. One refers to the holiest of places, the Holy of Holies, and the immediate area around that. The other word refers to the entire temple complex, the porches, the porticos, and everything in association with the temple. It is the latter word that's used here, the whole of the temple complex. It was divided into four courts. You had the Gentile court, farthest out. Next in was the court of Jewish women. Next in was the court of Israel, or Jewish men. And then the last court before you got to the Holy of Holies, the holy place and Holy of Holies, was the court of the priests. The Jews have turned the court of the Gentiles into a cattle market. They didn't feel it was proper to sell those things in their court, but they allowed it in the Gentile court. Great deal of hypocrisy involved there. The authorities, I'm sure, no doubt, got a kickback on everything sold for the sacrifice of animals. All Jewish males, at least 20 years of age, were levied a tax. It was a tax for the upkeep and maintenance of the temple, and it was an annual tax, and it was a half shekel. But Jews came from all over the world for the Passover. And when they came, they would bring with them money from other nations. If you walked into the temple and you had Greek money, and it had some type of manifestation on it of something pagan or heathen, that money would not be accepted. If you brought Roman money that had the portrait of Caesar on it, that would not be accepted. You had to pay your half shekel levy in Jewish coin. And these are the money changers. They sat at a table, you'd give them $5 worth of Greek money, and they'd give you $4.50 worth of Jewish money. And they made the profit difference. And then you'd pay your half shekel. The temple was a cash cow. No play on terms here about the oxen. Was a real cash cow for the Jews. Jesus looks around and sees all of this. His heart is moved at the sight of avarice and cheating. His heart is hurt because his house smells like a barnyard. And they're doing a very brisk business, swindling the faithful. The Word of God says he made a small scourge of cords. Now, I wonder what his disciples were thinking. He just goes off somewhere off to the side and begins to make a small scourge of cords, plural, meaning several strips, and he had to wind the strips and get them nice and tight and then bring them together in one particular point where he could tie those together, and there was a small handle of some kind attached to it. It would have taken some time to make that. Did they ask him? We have nothing recorded. Somebody, I mean, Peter's in this crowd. Somebody would have come to the Lord and said, "What you doing?" "I'm making a scourge." "Okay." And he went back to the others and said, "What's he doing?" "He's making a scourge." "Why is he doing that?" "I don't know." And he went back. "Lord, why are you making a scourge?" Now, you realize none of this is in Scripture. But you can't tell me that these disciples weren't at least curious about what he was doing. And then something happened here that I'm not sure you pay attention to when you read. But look exactly what the Lord did. Verse 15, "When he had made a scourge of small cords, he drove them all out." Now, how many times have you read that? And what you saw the Lord doing was driving the animals out. He did, but that was later, after he drove them out of the temple. Small scourge could have been, I don't know, a foot long, maybe 18 inches. A scourge would have been much longer than that usually, but small scourge. And he just starts whipping people. "Get out of here. Get out of my temple. Get out of here." Well, I'm sure that caused quite a stir as people began to run for the exits. Then there's a stampede as he runs the animals out right behind them. Then the Word of God says, we see him walking over to a table and grabbing the table and flipping it over, but that's not what the Word of God says. Look what it says. "He poured out the changer's money and overthrew the tables." That's two different acts. They have some kind of a cash drawer they're working with here, and he grabs that cash drawer and slings it, and then he grabs the table and flips it over. Money is going everywhere, and I'm sure Jews are chasing the money, no matter where it goes. I get tired, I get upset, I get a little bit bent out of shape about people that like to portray my Savior as effeminate. You can love, and you can love with a passion of Jesus Christ, and you can be a man. And he gets portrayed like a cheerleader, and I see a linebacker. I see a man who meant business. I see a man who took a scourge and ran those people out of his temple and ran those oxen out and ran those sheep out and threw that money and flipped those tables over. Now, what are the disciples doing? I know they're shocked. What in the world? I want you to see some tenderness in my Savior. He goes to the guys that have the doves and he says, "Get them out of here. Take those doves out of here." You can find an ox. He's not going far. You can find the sheep. They're going to be confused around the next corner and stop. But if you throw the dove cages out and you break them open, the doves are lost. And I see tenderness even in this moment when Jesus is not interested in theft. He's interested in cleansing. "Get these doves and take them out of here." And then he announces who he is. He tells them very, very clearly just exactly who he is. "Take these things hence. Make not my Father's house an house of merchandise. I am the Son of God. Make not my Father's house a house of merchandise." You know, the church is the best we're going to get this side of glory. And I wonder if we really appreciate it. All the elements are here. The Spirit of God is here. We have the preaching of the Word of God. You have God's people surrounding you. We sing songs of praise. We are thankful and sing songs of thankfulness for His power, for His provision, for His love. Has it dawned on you that being together and singing these songs and coming together and worshiping as a group is the best it's going to get this side of the throne? The house of God ought to be a very special place to you. Turn to 1 Kings chapter 8, would you? 1 Kings chapter 8. Solomon's temple is dedicated to God. And there were some exciting things said and some exciting things were done when Solomon's temple was dedicated. 1 Kings chapter 8, verses 9 through 11. There was nothing in the ark save the two tablets of stone. They brought the ark and put it in the Holy of Holies. What's in there? The Word of God. God's spoken words, which Moses put there at Oreb when the Lord made a covenant with the children of Israel when they came out of the land of Egypt. And it came to pass when the priests were come out of the holy place that the cloud filled the house of the Lord, so the priests could not stand to minister because of the cloud, for the glory of the Lord had filled the house of the Lord. Does the glory of the Lord fill the house of the Lord? Look at verse 22. Solomon stood before the altar of the Lord in the presence of all the congregation of Israel and spread forth his hands toward heaven. And he said, Lord God of Israel, there is no God like thee in heaven above or on earth beneath, who keepest covenant and mercy with thy servants that walk before thee with all their heart, who hast kept with thy servant David my father that thou promised him. Thou spakest also with thy mouth and hast fulfilled it with thine hand as it is this day. The glory of the Lord filled the house. And then there was the character of God was clearly proclaimed. You, there's none like you. You keep your word. You are faithful and true. And everything you told David you do, you've done. Your character is honored and glorified here. Look at verse 28. Yet have thou respect unto the prayer of thy servant and to his supplication, O Lord my God, to hearken unto the cry and to the prayer which thy servant prayeth before thee today, that thine eyes may be opened toward this house night and day, even toward the place of which thou hast said, my name shall be there, that thou mayest hearken unto the prayer which thy servant shall make toward this place. God said, my house will be a house of prayer. The glory of God fills it. The praise of God's people toward his character can be heard. And when we pray here, God hears. We don't pray toward this place, but it is a house of prayer. Look at verse 66 of that same chapter, the last verse of chapter 8. On the eighth day, he sent the people away, and they blessed the king and went to their tents joyful and glad of heart for all the goodness the Lord had done for David. When they left the place, they left joyful and glad of heart. What does God's house mean to you? And are those elements there? Psalm 5, 7. But as for me, I will come into thy house in the multitude of thy mercy, and in thy fear will I worship toward thy holy temple. Mercy and worship together in the house of God. Now, I wish I could leave it right there, and I wish I could tell you that's where it ended, but it didn't. Would you look at 2 Chronicles? Turn to 2 Chronicles chapter 36. 2 Chronicles 36. We're talking about the reign of Zedekiah. And in 2 Chronicles 36, beginning in verse 13, we read these words. And he also rebelled against the king Nebuchadnezzar, who had made him swear by God. But he stiffened his neck and hardened his heart from turning unto the Lord God of Israel. Moreover, all the chief of the priests and the people transgressed very much after all the abominations of the heathen and polluted the house of the Lord which he had hallowed in Jerusalem. I'd like to give you this thought that we do indeed pollute God's house when we don't come, as Psalm said, with fear to worship. There ought to be joy in this house, but that joy ought to be tempered with the realization of whose house this is and whose name it bears. And I think in the all too casual world in which we live, we're losing a real sense of worship of a holy and a righteous God. When we sing, you ought to sing. That's why we're here. I have seen our young men stand in this church building, and when the song number was given, not even pick up a songbook and stand there with their hands in both pockets and not even bother to sing. That pollutes the house of God. When someone else is singing, what are you doing? Are you talking to your neighbor? Are you using the house of God as an opportunity to date? Are you listening to those words and asking God to speak to your heart as that person sings praise unto Him? When the Word of God is preached, are you asking the Holy Spirit to speak to you about whatever it is He needs to? When we come to the house of God, do we have the right spirit? Do we have the right attitude? If we come in the right spirit and come in the right attitude, then God will meet you and God will bless you. This house of God is a place to celebrate His mercies and to worship in fear. Fear means reverence. I looked up the dictionary definition of reverence. A feeling of profound awe and respect. Is that true of you in the house of God? He cleansed the house of all the leaven and all the unrighteousness that had long corrupted it. And His disciples remembered a verse they had read, "The zeal of thine house hath eaten me up." And that was the only way to describe the actions they were observing in Jesus Christ. The authorities in verse 18 of John chapter 2 immediately want an explanation. "Then answered the Jews and said unto Him, What sign showest thou unto us, seeing that thou doest these things? We need to know, who do you think you are to do these things here?" They demanded a sign. A sign was a symbol of God's authority, God's commission, and God's power. Now, Paul tells us in Corinthians that desiring and needing a sign is one of the characteristics of unbelieving people. Let me read you what he said in 1 Corinthians 1, chapter 20, verse 22. "For the Jews require a sign," they did in this passage, "and the Greeks seek after wisdom. But we preach Christ crucified, unto the Jews a stumbling block, and unto the Greeks foolishness, but unto them which are called, both Jews and Greeks, Christ, the power of God and the wisdom of God." They wanted, show me something, show me some power, show me some commission, show me something that gives you the right to do these things. And Paul tells us people that demand signs are unbelieving people. Parents, when your child asks you why, you don't have to tell them. Why is the question of an unbeliever. How can you do these things? What gives you the right to do these things? They only asked that question because they were unbelieving. The same people that asked that question were the group that went out and accosted John and asked him who he was. And he told them who he was, and they were standing there when he told them who Jesus was. And still they say, give us a sign. We don't know who you are. By what authority? By what commission can you do these things? The question says they don't believe. Who are you? What do you need to come to Christ? What do you need to see God? Do you understand that Paul tells you very plainly in 1 Corinthians, the only sign you're going to get is the gospel? We preach Christ, the power of God. And we look for things in our life. I won't got to do this, I won't got to do this. What God gives you is the birth, the life, the death, the resurrection of Jesus Christ. And if that won't draw you to Him, nothing will. We preach Christ. And he said that to them. The gospel is his death, his burial, his resurrection. What did he say to them? Destroy this temple, and in 3 days I'll raise it up. He's preaching the gospel. Raise it means rouse from sleep. It's used 141 times in the New Testament, 70. Half the times it's used, it's in reference to his resurrection. In verse 20, they argue, what do you mean 3 days? It took 46 years to build this temple. By the way, the temple wasn't even finished in Jesus' lifetime. The temple he's looking at was an incomplete building. Herod the Great started about 20 BC. The building wasn't finished till 64 AD. Then 3 years later in 67, war broke out and the Romans burned the whole place down in 70. It only stood complete for 6 years. Jesus had already told them, not one stone will be left upon another. And the gold inlay that Herod had put in that temple when the Romans burned it, melted and ran in between the stones. And the Romans took crowbars and pulled the whole temple apart to get to the gold. John steps in and gives us his commentary. He interrupts the narrative and says, but he spake this of his body, not the temple. Jesus foretold his death in his first official act. He foretold his death in his first official meeting with the Jewish authorities of the temple. His death is the theme of this book. Jerusalem is jammed with visitors. It's the Passover. I want you to notice what is said, if you would, in verse 22. When therefore he was risen from the dead, his disciples remembered that he had said this unto them, and they believed the scripture and the word which Jesus had said when he was risen. It'll be 3 years before his own disciples understood exactly what he said this day. Verse 23, now when he was in Jerusalem at the Passover and the feast day, many believed in his name when they saw the miracles which he did. This is interesting. We have so little information about the Lord Jesus Christ. We have just the few things that are recorded for us here. And we're told in the Gospels that if everything he did were to be written down, the books of the world couldn't hold it. You know, the Gospels record a total of 36 miracles. If he had a 3.5-year ministry, that's less than one a month. We know so very little of what the Lord did. We don't know anything about these. He was in Jerusalem at the Passover and the feast days. Many believed in his name when they saw the miracles which he did, and we don't have access to those. So much of what the Lord did we do not have. But their faith required miracles. And John records the flaw in their faith. The word believed in verse 23 is the same word as the word commit in verse 24. It's the exact same word. The difference is the tense of the word. They believed, he did not commit. What is that all about? These are fair weather people. As long as you're taking fish and loaves and leaving 12 baskets full, I'm with you. If you're going to raise a widow's son right up out of his casket, I'm your man. As long as you're going to heal lepers and cause blind people to see and lame to walk, I'm right behind you. And the Lord knew them. He knew them. And I read that and it broke my heart. Because I wonder, are we just like them? Do you understand what God did for you when he bought you at Calvary, when he gave you salvation, when he adopted you into his family, when he's going to allow you to live eternally with him? Would that not be enough? But we keep looking for things. Lord, I need you to do this, and I need you to do this, and I need you to do this. And where are you? I don't feel you. I don't sense you. Are we fair weather Christians? Does God just keep on have to breaking bread? Does he have to keep raising the dead? Does he have to keep healing lepers in your life for you to follow him and love him? Or has he not already done enough? He knew them. He knew all men. Look at verse 25. He needed not that any should testify of man, for he knew what was in man. His omniscience is on display. He needed no man to impress their thoughts or feelings on him. He knew the heart and mind of men. He knew the greed of those that profaned the temple. He knew the opposition and resentment of the Jewish leaders. He knew the untrustworthiness of those who profess faith based on signs. Commit means no continuing faith in them. They believed on him. He knew better than to trust them. He did not commit. He knows the heart of man. That's a double-edged sword, don't you think? That coin has two sides. He knows the hurt in your heart, no matter whether you've shared it or not. He knows it's there. He knows the contents of the rooms in your heart that you keep closed to other people. He knows, if you're sitting here tonight, the struggle you're going through concerning eternity and whether you're going to live it with him or not. He knows what's in your heart. He loves you in spite of what he knows about you. Isn't that wonderful? What a beautiful definition of a friend. He knows everything about me, and he loves me anyway. How thankful I am. I see something here that we need to say before we close, and we need to be aware of in the cleansing of the temple. We are the temple. 1 Corinthians 3, know ye not that ye are the temple of God, and that the Spirit of God dwelleth in you? If any man defile the temple of God, him shall God destroy. For the temple of God is holy, which temple ye are. We see this story and we see ourselves with the disciples, and we're right behind the Lord. And as he's taking that scourge and cleaning out his temple, we're right behind him. And I think if we would be honest tonight and we would be open in our own heart, we might find that we were some of the people he had to run out. We might have been on the other side of that scourge. Does the greed and the avarice of living for self profane the temple that you are? Spiritually speaking, in the depths of your heart, does your temple smell like a barnyard? Have you allowed the world to seep in? And has your temple been polluted and profaned? I think we ought to give it some thought. I think we ought to give it some consideration. And I think we ought to do it tonight. Where are you in this story? Is he laying the scourge to your back? Or are you one of the disciples that stand behind him and cheer him as he cleanses? He said this, if you defile the temple of God and you are the temple, I will destroy you. He cares how we live. He cares what's in our heart. He cares if we're holy. He cares if we have profaned things that we ought not to profane. He cares if we're righteous in him. And it matters. For the temple of God is holy, which temple ye are. Do you feel the scourge on your back? Well, then let's be what we ought to be. And let's not allow our lives by our own self and our will and our ways and things that matter to us but don't matter to God, and unholy things we allow in our thoughts and mind to move into the temple and profane it and pollute it and cause Him to have to deal with us because of it.
0: Up next, a sermon from the former pastor of Campus Church, Dr. Jim Shetler. This is Rejoice Pulpit.
2: God's people are not citizens of this earth trying to get to heaven. God's people are citizens of heaven trying to get through this world. My friend, these last several weeks on our vacation, we had the opportunity to do a lot of camping. And in the course of doing that camping, which we thoroughly enjoyed, we were also glad when it was over as well. We're not that used to, and nor do we desire to be pilgrims too long and traveling around in tents. But there truly was a lot of comparison that I did in my mind between our camping time and we as believers on this earth. This is not our permanent home. We are traveling through. And so I think it is true, as we as Christians ought to think of our lives as campers. As the Bible says, a better term, pilgrims passing through. I've entitled our message today, A Pilgrim's Perspective. A Pilgrim's Perspective. I'd like to have you begin with our text that was read in Hebrews chapter 11. Here we see the father of pilgrims, Abraham. And in Hebrews chapter 11, beginning at verse number 8, there's three things I want you to see about a pilgrim's perspective today. I want you to see the pilgrim's proclamation that is given, the pilgrim's possessions, and the pilgrim's passions. First of all, we'll look at the pilgrim's proclamation found in Hebrews chapter 11. We'll begin reading at verse number 8. By faith, Abraham, when he was called to go out into a place which he should after receive for an inheritance, obeyed. You know, there's two great words in this verse, faith and obeyed. You know, those are the keys to really the entire Christian experience. We as pilgrims going through this land, if we can just remember those two words, faith in our Lord Jesus Christ, that no matter whatever struggles we go through, whatever heartaches we have, whatever problems we have, we trust God, we know He's doing what's right, and we know that this isn't all there is. We have faith that there's a greater city, a city that is permanent, a city that is

didn't even know where he was going. But by faith, he obeyed God. Look at verse number 9. By faith, he sojourned in the land of promise, as in a strange country, dwelling in tabernacles, there's your tents, with Isaac and Jacob, the heirs with him of the same promise. For he looked for a city which hath foundations, that is permanent. Obviously, a pilgrim isn't going to see that on this side of eternity. Whose builder and maker is God. Now look down at verse 13. What a great verse. These all died in faith. Let me say this. That, my friends, is the key to going to heaven, is that you die in the faith in Jesus Christ. If you're ever going to get to heaven, you're going to have to die in faith, believing that Jesus Christ is the only way, the only bridge from this life to the next. These all died in faith, not having received the promises, but having seen them afar off. You know, we today struggle with this. Not only do we want to have the promise, but we want to see the result of that promise. Do you realize that a lot of the promises of Scripture we will not see until we get into eternity? The promise of the judgment seat of Christ ought to put fear in us. It ought to challenge us to know it's going to happen, that we will be accountable for everything we do in this body, whether it be good or whether it be evil. These all died in faith, not having received the promises, but having seen them afar off and were persuaded of them. They knew it. They were convinced and embraced them. And notice this, and confessed that they were strangers and pilgrims on the earth. They were persuaded, they embraced, and they confessed. We are pilgrims just traveling through this world. Oh, Christian, when was the last time you were persuaded of that, embraced that, and confessed that you're just sojourning? This is their proclamation. This is their official notice given to the public. They let everybody know they were pilgrims and strangers passing through. It, by the way, it gets better. Look at verse 14. For they that say such things declare plainly. Here's their proclamation. They declare plainly that they seek a country. And that country's not found on this planet. The country that they sought, they weren't ashamed of. They embraced, they confessed. We're just pilgrims passing through. When they got to the land of Canaan, they said, we're just strangers, we're sojourners, we're not going to be here real long because we're looking for a city. Look at verse 15. And truly, if they had been mindful of that country from whence they came out, if they constantly thought about that, they might have had opportunity to have returned. If they would have constantly been thinking about, you know what, I just want to go back home. I just want, no. They embraced, they confessed. They openly declared that they were strangers and pilgrims, and there was no going back. In verse 16, but now they desire a better country, that is, a heavenly. Wherefore God is not ashamed to be called their God, for he hath prepared for them a city. What a proclamation here. They were not ashamed that heaven was their home. They were not ashamed that they were just pilgrims. They were not ashamed that they were just camping through this world and that they had a better one. And God was not ashamed to have them as their own. My friend, let me ask you something. Is God ashamed of you because of the way that you live your life here? Is God ashamed of you because you put so many stakes in this earth that you act more like a citizen of this world than a citizen of heaven? Is God ashamed of you? He wasn't ashamed of Abraham because Abraham proclaimed to all, I'm just a pilgrim, just passing through. You know, how do we live our life? Here we see a few things I wanted you to see. Number one, a pilgrim's proclamation, he was going without knowing. Look at verse 8. By faith, Abraham, when he was called to go,

0: go in, out into a place which he should after receive for inheritance, obeyed, and he went out, not knowing whether he went. You know, most Christians today have a hard time obeying Christ no matter what. They have a hard time obeying the Word of God when the Word of God is clear. But I'll tell you this, it's hard for many of us to obey God when he calls us to do something not knowing where we're going. Lord, I know you want us to take the step of faith. I know you want me to do this, but I'm not sure where. I don't know how this is going to happen. But God, I believe this is the step of faith that you want me to take. A pilgrim's proclamation is going without knowing. Number two, it's hoping without having. Look at verse 9 and 10. By faith he sojourned in the land of promise as in a strange country, dwelling in tabernacles with Isaac and Jacob, the heirs with him of the same promise. For he looked for a city which hath foundations, whose builder and maker is God. They were hoping without having. Do you realize that these men, that Abraham, this father, didn't ever see on this side of eternity his promises that God had given to him? Verse 38 of the same chapter, of whom the world was not worthy. Hey, you know what? This world was not worthy to have an Abraham passing through. This world was not worthy to have these pilgrims and these strangers who trusted in the Lord, who put their faith and they hoped without having. They went without knowing. And number three, they sought without seeing. They're seeking without seeing. Look at verses 13 through 16. These all died in faith, not having received the promises, but having seen them afar and were persuaded of them and embraced them and confessed that they were strangers and pilgrims on the earth. For they that say such things declare plainly that they seek a country. Without being able to see them with human eye, they sought for this land. They sought for this country. They're just passing through. They're pilgrims. You know, it's interesting. In the New Testament, in 1 Thessalonians chapter 4, it talks about the rapture. Now, I know that the word rapture is not mentioned. That's the Latin word for the words caught up in 1 Thessalonians 4. It talks about being caught up. But you know, in the Greek, that's a very interesting. In the Greek, it's one word. In our English, it's two words, it's caught up. And it's the word in the Greek to snatch. But let me explain that word to you. It's not just the word to pick up something and that he's going to pick us up and take us up to heaven. It's the word to pull up and snatch up from the roots to pull out. You know, I find that interesting, that in this Laodicean age, when the Jesus Christ returns, he's going to have to pull us up out of the roots because we haven't been the pilgrims. One of the signs of the Laodicean age, I think, is putting our roots down deep into this world. And we're no longer strangers. We're no longer pilgrims. Rather, we have put our stakes far into the ground. And when the rapture comes, he's going to have to snatch us and pull us up. You say, oh, you're exaggerating a little bit. You look up that Greek word, snatch up. And it is the word to pull up from the roots. And if you've had any weeds recently, or if you've pulled anything from the roots, you know how hard that is. Is it that word that is used because we have lost being pilgrims and strangers in this world? A pilgrim's proclamation, going without knowing, hoping without having, and seeking without seeing. Quickly turn over to Genesis chapter 12, and we see where this occurs in Abraham. And there's one thing I wanted you to see with this. In Genesis chapter 12, verse 1. Now the Lord had said unto Abram, get thee out of thy country, and from thy kindred, and from thy father's house, unto a land that I will show thee. Now first of all, we see a great truth about separation here. I believe this teaches biblical separation. When he told Abram, who will be Abraham, he called him out from one place onto another place. Did you know that biblical separation is not just turning from something, but it's also turning to something. That's what true separation is. Whenever you separate your life from something worldly, you're supposed to turn on to something godly. The Pharisees were great about separating from things, but they never turned to God. They just separated from everything. My friend, you become a Pharisee when all you do is separate from and not onto anything. Abraham separated from a country onto another land. And that's what we have to realize in separation as well. And the pilgrim, the stranger, who separates himself, and I believe this is a great mark of a pilgrim, is separation from the world. That doesn't mean he doesn't live in the world. It doesn't mean that he doesn't have a part and he can enjoy things in this world. But he has separated his heart onto those things that will draw his heart away from God. And he's turned his heart to the things of the Lord. Now the Lord had said unto Abram, get thee out of thy country and from thy kindred and from thy father's house unto a land that I will show thee. You know, so much of God's will for your life is taking steps. You don't know what the next step's going to be. You just take the one that God has showed you. And you take that step, and that illuminates enough light for the next one. When Abraham went to sacrifice Isaac on Moriah, God said to Abraham, he says, Abraham, go to Moriah, and I will show you what hill to have the sacrifice. You know, I think that's interesting. He was willing to sacrifice his son. Thank God he didn't have to. A lamb was provided. But he was willing to go, and he went, but he didn't know which hill to go up until he got there. And then Moriah was a range of hills and around Jerusalem. And he went to the, and then the Lord showed him the right one then. You know what? We have to take the first step. And once we take the first step, God will show us the next step. And we don't have to be told all the steps at the beginning when God says, just obey this commandment. Just obey this. That's living as a pilgrim. We take one step at a time. As we trust Christ for this step, he'll show us the way for the next step. He didn't tell Abraham everything. He just says, Abraham, you get out of this country and I'll show you in time the land that you're supposed to go into. And I will make of thee a great nation. And I will bless thee and make thy name great, and thou shalt be a blessing. And I will bless them that bless thee and curse him that curseth thee. And in thee shall all families of the earth be blessed. So Abram departed. You know, the one thing I love that's missing from this passage is why. God never told Abraham why. He just said, Abraham, you leave this country and you go to this. You know, Abram could have argued with him and said, you know what? This country will be fine for whatever you want to do, Lord. I mean, why do I have to go to another country and get, why can't you just give me whatever you're going to give me here? Why can't you just use me here? And I think many times we struggle with God when we don't know the reason why. And we just need to obey and just have faith. Say, God, you've called us to do this. And you know what? A lot of the commandments of God are not explained why. But if you obey them, a promise is given. God gave Abraham a promise. He didn't give Abraham a reason. And I'll tell you, Christian, it is much better to have a promise than a reason. I dare say a lot of times if God gave you the reason, you wouldn't like it anyhow. You wouldn't understand it on this part. So really, the promise is what's more important anyhow, and that's what he gave Abraham, and that's what he gives his pilgrims. He gives his pilgrims promises, and we trust and obey. So we see a pilgrim's perspective. First of all, the pilgrim's proclamation. Going without knowing, hoping without having, and seeking without seeing. Number two, a pilgrim's possessions. 1 Chronicles 29. These are the last recorded words David has in the Word of God. Remember, David was the man after God's own heart. And I think we really find that to be true in this passage. And in this passage, he alludes to being a pilgrim, being a sojourner. And it talks to us about possessions. They have now received the gold and silver and the gifts to build the temple. But David is not going to be the one who builds the temple. It's going to be his son Solomon that's going to build. And these, in these last words that he gives, I think, is the greatest praise of God found anywhere in the scriptures. You cannot find more attributes of God anywhere in the Bible in three verses that you can in these last recorded words in 1 Chronicles chapter 29 and verse number 10. Wherefore David blessed the Lord before all the congregation. And David said, Blessed be thou, Lord God of Israel, our Father forever and ever. Thine, O Lord, is the greatness and the power and the glory and the victory and the majesty. For all that is in heaven and earth is thine. Thine is the kingdom, O Lord, and thou art exalted as head above all. Both riches and honor come of thee. And thou reignest over all, and in thy hand is power and might. And in thy hand it is to make great and to give strength unto all. Now therefore, our God, we thank thee and praise thy glorious name. But who am I? And what is my people that we should be able to offer so willingly after this sort? For all things come of thee, and of thy own have we given thee. For we are strangers before thee, and sojourners, as were all our fathers. Our days on the earth are as a shadow, and there is none abiding. O Lord our God, all this store that we have prepared to build thee a house for thine holy name cometh of thine hand and is all thine own. This is such a great passage to prove a point about psychology versus theology. Folks, our greatest need in this world is not studying more about psychology. Our greatest need in this world is understanding more about theology. And the greater you get to know God, the greater you're going to get to know yourself. After this incredible description of God, where I see at least 18 attributes of God in these three verses, after this incredible description of God, what does David say about himself? After he has described God as victorious and majestic and sovereign and reigneth over all, and God who controls, and God who gives strength and power and omnipotence and omnipresence and everlasting Father and everlasting and all these attributes of God, what does he say about himself? But who am I? And what is my people that we should be able to offer so willingly after this sort? You know, friend, after you get the right view of God, you'll get the right view of yourself. But you'll never get the right view of yourself until you get the right view of God. And David here, he's got the right view of God. And because he's got the right view of God, he's going to have the right view of himself. And the right view of himself is, who am I and what is my people that we could even offer so willingly after this sort? But then he says something very interesting that I think gives us a pilgrim's perspective of possessions. For we are strangers before thee, verse 15, and sojourners, as were all our fathers. Our days on the earth are as a shadow, and there is none abiding. O Lord our God, all this store, all these possessions that we have prepared to build thee a house for thine holy name cometh of thine hand and is all thine own. A pilgrim's perspective of his possessions is stewardship, not ownership. You see, pilgrims don't own anything. Pilgrims are traveling through. Pilgrims look at possessions as objects of stewardship that they need to take care of. But pilgrims don't look at things as they own this. This is my house. This is my car. No, no, no. Pilgrims passing through this world, strangers and sojourners, God's people, they look at possessions as things of responsibility and privilege that God has given to us to be stewards. Turn over to Matthew chapter 6. Matthew chapter 6. So a pilgrim sees possessions as stewardship, not ownership. But the other thing that a pilgrim's perspective of possessions is, a pilgrim sees possessions as treasures for the future, not pleasures for the immediate. Look at Matthew chapter 6, verse 19. Lay not up for yourselves treasures upon earth, where moth and rust doth corrupt, and where thieves break through and steal. But lay up for yourselves treasures in heaven, where neither moth nor rust doth corrupt, and where thieves do not break through nor steal. For where your treasure is, there will your heart be also. Pilgrims don't hold on to things. pilgrims become stewards of what's been given to them. And they lay up their treasures on this earth for the next life. They take the possessions, they take the gifts, they take the things that God has brought into their life, and they use them for His cause. They're not struggling. Pilgrims don't struggle with tithing. Pilgrims and strangers and sojourners don't struggle about giving. They don't have any problems about giving to good causes and to giving to the cause of Christ, because they know they're here for a short time, and they know that their possessions are for their next life, that their possessions are for eternity and for heaven, and that they can use the possessions that they have on this earth, that they're here for a short time, and they can use them for God's glory and see treasures in heaven one day. Oh, friend, we are so concerned about our 401ks and our retirement and this and that and our security financially and having this and having that, when our greatest concern should be, how can we use the possessions that God has given to us for His glory? By the way, those possessions aren't always your wallet either. They're the talents that God has given to you, the abilities that God has given to you. Why do you not use those things for the cause of Christ, and you selfishly hold on to or selfishly use them at the times appointed to maybe get recognition or popularity or whatever for your own good? Friend, we're pilgrims. And the pilgrim's perspective of possession is we're just stewards. Who are we that we should be able to offer so willingly after this sort? We're just traveling through, God. And you've given us some gold and silver to build the temple. Oh, that we can even give it. David's not all bent out of shape that I'm not the one that's going to get to build the temple. David's thrilled that the gifts that he has given will be used for the cause of God. My friend, we're just pilgrims. We're strangers and sojourners. Our life ought to be different. Our perspective of possessions ought to be different than that of the world. If the Lord has blessed you with nice clothes, if the Lord's blessed you with a nice car, there's nothing sinful about that. But those things we do need to remember, we're just stewards of that house. We're stewards of that vehicle. We're stewards of these clothes. They're not ours. We're just pilgrims, sojourners, strangers in this world passing through. I guess that's why Luke said in Luke chapter 12, in verse 15, take heed and beware of covetousness, for a man's life consisteth not in the abundance of the things which he possesseth. They're pilgrims. And when you get a pilgrim perspective of possessions, you don't hold so tightly, but rather you give to others. Then number three, and we're done. A pilgrim's perspective is proclamation, his possessions, and number three, his passions. Turn to 1 Peter, if you would. 1 Peter chapter number 2, beginning at verse number 9. But ye are a chosen generation, a royal priesthood, a holy nation, a peculiar people, that ye should show forth the praises of him who hath called you out of darkness into his marvelous light, which in time past were not a people, but are now the people of God, which had not obtained mercy, but now have obtained mercy. Now notice, listen to what Peter says. Dearly beloved, I beseech, I exhort, I challenge, I comfort, I encourage you. I beseech you as strangers and pilgrims, abstain from fleshly lusts, which war against the soul. Jim, I know that I'm saved. I know I'm on my way to heaven. But boy, I have struggles. Sometimes I struggle with revenge. People does something to me wrong, and boy, I want to get back at them. And I'll hold bitterness in my heart towards them for a long time. And I've always struggled with it. I know I'm saved. I know I'm a Christian. I know I'm supposed to forgive. But I've really had a hard time with the area of revenge. I want to get back if somebody does me wrong. I have a very strong justice system. And when something's not right and something's not fair, boy, I want to make it right no matter what from my perspective. You know, Jim, I got terrible anger. I mean, things, little things just set me off. I mean, things that shouldn't matter at all, and I know that in the heavenly scheme of the whole thing, I understand that it's not, doesn't mean anything, but I got to tell you, I just blow off the handle sometimes. I yell at my kids. I yell at my spouse. I get so angry. How do I overcome that worldly lust of the wrong kind of anger, of that revenge? Like, Jim, there's times in my life I just worry all the time. I worry about this. I know I'm supposed to trust God, but I just have the sin of worry, and it's such a strong desire in me. How do I overcome these things? Peter gives us the answer. Dearly beloved, I beseech you, as strangers and pilgrims, you got to get a pilgrim perspective on passion. You got to get a pilgrim perspective on the worldly lust. Abstain at any cost. Stop doing it. Oh, well, that's easy to read, but how do you do it? You become a pilgrim. You become the whole avenue of motivation here that Peter's given is, I beseech you, I want to encourage you. I want to exhort you. I want to comfort you. I want to come alongside of you. And that's the word paraclete there. It's the word for the Holy Spirit. I want to come alongside of you, and I want to beseech you that you become like pilgrims and strangers and abstain from worldly lust. Well, how does it work, Jim? I'll tell you how it works. You do stop and realize, hey, this lust is going to go away soon. And you know what, friend? When you're going through a temptation, and it doesn't matter if it's in the area of diet and eating or if it's in the area of sensuality, you say, know what? I'm a stranger, I'm a sojourner, and I'm a pilgrim, and this thing's going to go from me. And if you sustain and you're patient, that temptation will flee you. That temptation will leave you as you abstain, as you turn, as you flee fornication, as you flee these things and say, no, I'm not going to continue thinking about this. I'm a pilgrim. When that worldly lust grips our soul and we want to do what's wrong, hey, wait a second, it's not worth it. When that person does you wrong, hey, you know what? I'm going to be spending eternity with that person. Forgive them. Let it go. Take the worldly lust, and I beseech you to become as a pilgrim and as a stranger to those passions within the old nature and say, no, life is too short for me to get involved with worldly lusts. There's too many things to do for the Lord Jesus Christ. I'm a pilgrim. I'm a stranger. I'm just passing through this world, and I'm not going to get caught up in those worldly lusts and to those things that are going to pull me away from my true citizenship in heaven. A pilgrim's perspective is a proclamation, I am a stranger, I am a sojourner. A pilgrim's perspective of possessions is, hey, you know what? I'm a steward. I'm not an owner of these things. And these things have been given to me for a short time to use for His honor and His glory. A pilgrim's perspective of passion, I am a stranger, and these lusts will go away from me, and I'm going to keep moving on, and I am not going to get my heart tangled into the things of this world when I'm just passing through. Christian, have we lost the pilgrim perspective? Would it be pretty hard for God to snatch us up out of this world because our roots are so deep into the activities, the pleasures, and the things of this world? Maybe we need what the Bible so clearly talks about, a pilgrim's perspective. The Bible says in verse 13 of Hebrews 11, these all died in faith, not having received the promises, but having seen them afar off, and were persuaded of them, and embraced them, and confessed that they were strangers and pilgrims on the earth. Would you be willing today to embrace, to be persuaded, and to confess today, I am a stranger, I am a pilgrim in this world?
1: And now, a message from the Campus Church Archives.
2: Exodus chapter 20, you can find that if you would. Exodus chapter 20, and in just a moment, we'll begin in verse number 1. Exodus 20, beginning in verse number 1. You can follow along. And God spake all these words, saying, I am the Lord thy God, which have brought thee out of the land of Egypt, out of the house of bondage. Thou shalt have no other gods before me. Verse 3 will be our text this morning. Would you notice it again? I know it's familiar, and I know sometimes when something is familiar, we go through a little routine perhaps in our mind of, oh, I know that, and you may have even closed your Bible. I trust that you won't. Look at verse 3. Thou shalt have no other gods before me. God is speaking. No other gods before God. Jehovah. Heavenly Father, we are so thankful this morning for your goodness. And Lord, we're thankful for your watch care and protection. And Lord, we thank you this morning for your wonderful insight to matters which, Lord, we may think we know about and we may assume that we have all figured out in our lives. But we find in Exodus chapter 20 and verse number 3 a wonderful warning for us. No other gods before you. And I pray that this verse would become alive. Holy Spirit of God, I pray that you would take the Word of God and make it real to us this morning. And may we not only be hearers of the Word this morning, but I would pray, Holy Spirit, you'd help us to be doers. And we ask this in the name of the sweet Lord Jesus and for His sake, amen. Our passage of Scripture this morning in the book of Exodus is undoubtedly one of the most revered portions of Scripture in the Word of God. It has recorded for us what we often refer to as the Ten Commandments. And there is a great importance to what we refer to today as the Ten Commandments. By the way, these are not the ten options. These are not the pick and choose which ones you think would better suit you in your life, which ones you could best adapt to. These are, and rightly so, the Ten Commandments. Now, I understand that these were given to the children of Israel. And I understand that you and I are not the children of Israel today, but they are very much applicable to us. That is, these Ten Commandments. You know, notice verse number 2, if you would, prefacing the giving of these Ten Commandments. Notice what God, on purpose, reminds the children of Israel about. I am the Lord thy God, which have brought thee out of the land of Egypt, out of the house of bondage. Now, on many occasions, God would remind the children of Israel of all of the wonderful things that God had done for them. Of course, Egypt was certainly a monumental deliverance for the children of Israel. They had been slaves, they had been in bondage, and God wonderfully and miraculously intervened, if we could use that word, for the children of Israel and provided a wonderful deliverance for them. You remember the Red Sea. You talk about being between a rock and a hard place. I mean, they were literally cornered, but God provided wonderful deliverance. You might remember their wanderings in the wilderness, and you might remember God's provision of manna. You might remember water that God had provided for them. God giving them the ability once they crossed over the Jordan River to defeat their enemies and actually giving to them what He promised, the promised land. So there were numerous things that God had done wonderfully for the children of Israel. And my point is simply this: God has every right to give these Ten Commandments. They knew God, that is the children of Israel. They knew God. They knew God's power. They were recipients of God's blessings. God had saved them. So we don't have an unjust God here hoarding down commandments in a terrible way, so to speak. These are commandments from a God to a people who knew wonderfully the power and the blessings of God Almighty. Is it not ironic, however, that commandments carry such a bad connotation today? We think, you know, these are laws, these are rules. We call them commandments here. Therefore, they have to be bad. God is boxing me in, we might be tempted to think. God doesn't want me to enjoy my life because he has given to me these Ten Commandments. A thought process like this perhaps unfolds. Life could be fun. Life could be enjoyable. But there are the Ten Commandments. So we'll just have to settle for dull, boring, and mundane. Because there are the Ten Commandments. But you know, the truth of the matter is this morning, friend. These commandments were designed to prevent misery and to promote happiness. The exact opposite of what we might be tempted to think today. God knew exactly what he was doing. Let me say it to you this way. God had the best interest of the children of Israel in mind when these commandments were given. Well, let's notice just the first one this morning. Verse 3. Thou shalt have no other gods before me. Now, the key there is that the word gods is not a reference to deity. This would be a small g god, as we sometimes refer to it. In other words, this is not a real God. This is not God Almighty. This is not Jehovah God. This is not God the Creator, the everlasting, eternal God that created us. This is not the God that is being talked about here when it says, thou shalt have no other gods before me. By the way, it is not talking about an idol either. Because that's the next commandment, if I remember correctly, verse 4, thou shalt not make unto thee any graven image. So it's not referencing some sort of idol that you might have set up in your home, so to speak. I think commandment number one is dealing specifically with our mind and how we might view other things or other individuals. No other gods before me. What would a little g god involve or entail? I've listed a couple things. Something or someone that you would love supremely. I'm just trying to get you to think through this. It would be someone or something that has your allegiance, your loyalty, if you will. What you bow to, whatever you would love, fear, delight in, or depend upon more than anything else. I hope you're just thinking through it. A commentator said it this way, and I really like the way he mentions this. What a man most loves is his God. Think about that simple statement. What a man most loves is his God. You know, the word God itself just carries a certain meaning when you stop and think about it. Someone has said that a little g, God, is expecting from someone or something what only God, that is Jehovah God, can give. Expecting from someone or something what only God can give. So, kind of piecing this together, the idea of a little g God is going to something else other than God and expecting from that what it cannot rightfully give to you. It's only something that God can give. And we embrace it and we embody it and we love it. So God here says, thou shalt have no other gods before me. What does God mean in this commandment? I don't think that God is saying here that you cannot enjoy other things in life. I don't believe that at all is what God is teaching us here. I think the point is simply this: nothing should take God's place. Nothing should step in front and become what you love the most in your life. That is, step in front of God Almighty. Look at the wording of the verse. Thou shalt have no other gods before me. Maybe there's something in life that you enjoy. Fishing, shopping, some hobby, whatever it might be. I think I can say to you in fairly good assurance this morning, there's nothing wrong with enjoying, if we could call it this way, some of the pleasures of life. It becomes a problem, however, when that particular thing moves in front and takes the place of God Almighty. That's what God's teaching us. Thou shalt have no other gods before me. They need to become second place in our life. Now, here's what I decipher, if you will, from this. This is what I envision God trying to say to the children of Israel. Now, let me develop this and follow through, if you will. God is saying in this commandment, thou shalt have no other gods before me, God is saying to the children of Israel, I'm the one you need to follow. God is saying to the children of Israel, remember what a God entails, that is a little g God. God is saying to the children of Israel, I'm the one who will take care of you. Because that's what you would think a God could do. A false God. God is saying to the children of Israel, everything you will need, you can depend upon me for. Don't go looking anywhere else. No other gods before me. Can you see that? This is not a God who is trying to make the children of Israel miserable, nor us this morning. This is not a God who's trying to say, you could have fun, you could enjoy life, but I'm telling you, you've got to follow these Ten Commandments, and so just remember, no other gods before me. I picture this as God giving a forewarning to the children of Israel about how incapable and incompetent any other God would be compared to Jehovah God. Don't go looking anywhere else. You read in chapter 20, again, verse number 5, thou shalt not bow down thyself to them nor serve them, for I, the Lord thy God, am a jealous God. That's not bad, friend, that God is a jealous God. if you cannot see this, it only amplifies how much God is interested in you. That's what God is saying. Look, I'm jealous because I know everything you need. I can provide for you. Don't go to some other God. Don't follow some other thinking. Don't get caught up in dependence upon someone else or something else. So we know that God is a jealous God. God wants you to want Him. And that's not bad. That's good. God is saying, I know everything. And He does, by the way. And other gods will fail you. What a wonderful warning. What a wonderful God. You know, let's take the flip side of it. Okay, children of Israel, you think other gods can satisfy? Go right ahead. And, you know, God, so to speak, crosses His arms and says, I'm just going to let you do whatever you want. I'm not even going to warn you. You think you know better than me? Well, no. God tells them, warns them. Maybe you could, in this commandment, envision God saying, you're going to get hurt. And they would, by the way. And God is saying, I don't want that for you. No other gods before me. I am God. Don't give your allegiance to anyone or anything else. So we read in both the Old and the New Testament, love the Lord your God with all your heart, all your soul, all your mind, and all your strength. No sharing. Don't put God first sometimes and something else first other times. God is not pleased with that. God wants all your heart, soul, mind, and strength. What would be some little G gods that even today, many a believer will find himself putting in front of God? I've listed three of them. We might get to all of them. Number one, the God of money. That is the little g, God of money. Has money come before God in your life this morning? The love of money is the root of all evil. What are you living for? Here's a man, here's a young person, a teenager, whatever it is, and if they can hold down a job that pays well, whatever that might mean, and it would cause them to miss out on things as important as attending church on a Sunday or a midweek service. Do you know there are people who will take that God of money and put it in front of God Almighty and say, God, I'm sorry, but this is more important. Do you know the God of money will fail you, friend, and will fail you miserably? And so what happens is our ambitions in life are determined by the God of money. You know, this is the honest to goodness truth. There are people that live to get more and more and more in life. That is, material things. I'm talking about people who, this is what drives them. There's no idol set up in their home. George Washington's not mounted on that dollar bill, and they don't bow to it every day, but they might as well do it because mentally that is where their mind is. I want a bigger house. I want more vehicles. I want all the things that money can get. And if I have time for God, well, God will be fortunate. I'm telling you, friend, you're settling for second rate. You are dependent upon a little g God that will fail you miserably. You know, a great epidemic, I'm sorry to say this, in full-time Christian service is many individuals lose sight of ministry and they put the God of money first. Look, I'm not going the extra mile if you're not going to pay me a little for that extra mile. We've lost sight of ministry. And it's all been dictated by this false God called money. So look, what are you living for this morning? Number two, God is the God of pleasure. I live to please me. And so what happens is your actions are determined by the God of pleasure. That leads to immorality. That leads to drinking. If you don't think the God of pleasure is wise, just see how he portrays alcohol today. Pleasure, pleasure, pleasure. Enjoyment, enjoyment, enjoyment. So someone says, that's what I want in my life. But friend, I feel a little silly telling you this because I assume you'd know this, but let's just assume you don't. Nothing can satisfy like God. Nothing. If you are living for the God of pleasure this morning, you will find that the God of pleasure is going to fail you. You know, some people, because they live for the God of pleasure, they're lazy. You don't clean. You're not disciplined. It's not that you struggle with devotions because you get caught up in doing something else. You're caught up in your sheets. You're in bed all day. You're lazy. You say, well, I enjoy that. Well, that's what the God of pleasure wants you to enjoy. Laziness. Dictated from this God of pleasure. And thirdly, we have the God of selfishness. Our attitudes are determined by the God of selfishness. I don't care about anybody else. I don't care if I've got to step on someone to get what I want. Life is all about me. You know, there's a great problem with that. The Bible says, let each esteem other better than themselves. Do you know that in life, having the wrong God affects everything. Everything. And so I wonder this morning for you, not your neighbor, not your spouse, but you. Are you obeying this first commandment? Thou shalt have no other gods before me.
1: It's time for a message from the former pastor of Campus Church, Dr. Joel Mullenix, on Rejoice Pulpit.
3: He cleared his throat as if he were about to speak, this man who gathers our attention first. He was seated, I think, in a straight wooden chair in a small home located in the city of Rome in the first century, near the Praetorian Guard. It was an inauspicious room and a small house. The man who is about to speak seems to be not very tall of stature, though we cannot tell for sure since he's seated. He is balding. What hair he has around the edges is graying considerably now. He squints against the light as he begins to speak. It seems as if perhaps he has some eye difficulties. His name is Paul. He is the Apostle Paul. And he speaks to a young man who is seated nearby and says something like this, I think. Timothy, thank you so much for getting that parchment for me. Would you bring it across to me? I want to start my writing. On the other side of his chair sits another man who stands in great contrast to the Apostle Paul. He is a specimen of manhood. He is not around 60-ish as the Apostle was at this point. He is instead in the prime of his life. And he is dressed in the garb of the Roman soldier. And he is a physical specimen. Even though they are in this room together, and obviously it's not a threatening environment, he still, I think, wears his sword as part of the regulation which he must follow. He is a Roman soldier. He is more than that. He is a member of the Praetorian Guard. The Praetorian Guard was made up of several thousand soldiers. They were not part of the regular Roman army. They were unusual men chosen because of their strength and their valor and their proven record. You might say that they were something of a cross between the Secret Service and the Special Forces of the United States of America today. And so there is a real contrast. As the Apostle Paul speaks, in my mind's eye, I hear him ask Timothy for that piece of parchment. I think I see that Roman soldier shift his weight in his chair as Paul turns to him and says perhaps something like, "Brutus, could you slide your chair closer to mine? I need to write." And then we notice what should have been obvious from the start. The Apostle Paul is chained to this Roman soldier. And we get a better glimpse of this soldier now as he strangely, obediently shuffles his weight in his chair, rises partly to his feet, and slides it closer to the Apostle Paul to give the apostle some more room. His face is etched with hardness. Hardness of battle and of cruelty, of the years of service. But as he looks at the Apostle Paul, something else, almost imperceptible, steals across his face. There is a softness which comes in his eyes. I think I maybe hear him say, and I'm imagining now, but imagining within the spirit of the Scriptures here, I think, perhaps he says to the Apostle Paul, "I wish you wouldn't call me Brutus. You know, since I've trusted Jesus as Savior, I've wished I had a name like Joshua, maybe." And the Apostle Paul gives him a great smile and says to him, "Oh, but your name, Brutus, is a testimony to Jesus Christ among the Gentiles and within the palace guard. And since you've trusted Jesus as Savior and you've been giving your testimony there among the other men, there are others who've come to know Christ as Savior, and some you've brought here, you know I've been able to lead to the Lord." And so there is evidently a bond which has grown, a different kind of bond, a bond of the hearts of two brothers in Christ that has grown between these two men, even though they are separated from each other by the authority of Rome and the Roman sword. And so the Apostle Paul takes that writing instrument nearby and he begins to pen these words, which you can read with me from the book of Philippians in chapter 1, if you'll turn in your Bibles there. And squinting in the light, with that Roman soldier looking on curiously, and Timothy so interested in this apostle who had been such a teacher to him. as they look on, the Apostle Paul, moved by the Holy Spirit of God, begins to pen these words. Paul and Timothy.

day. In my mind's eye, I think I see the Apostle Paul pause in his writing. It's been much more laborious than my reading of it to you, but I think he stops now and looks up. There is a faraway look in his eye. I think the Apostle Paul is remembering that day when he and Timothy, who's here with him now, and Silas and Luke and some others who had been traveling with him on that second missionary journey, first entered that city of Philippi. It had been perhaps some 10 years prior to this. And there in the city of Philippi, they had found a Roman colony, which was not foreign to the Apostle Paul because he was born a Roman citizen. This was in the area we would refer to as Greece. It was Macedonia. But Rome, of course, had long ago conquered that region. And the city of Philippi had been established, and Philippi was now a Roman military outpost. And as Paul and Silas and Timothy and Luke and the others entered that city for the first time, Paul is reminiscing and remembering. He remembers that they had seen those marks of the Roman Empire there. They had taken two or three days to look over the city and become acquainted with it. They looked for Jews, as the Apostle Paul always did, because they were his brethren, but they apparently discovered that there was no Sanhedrin there. It took at least 10 Jewish men to establish a Sanhedrin, and apparently the Jewish population was somewhat small, and there was apparently no Sanhedrin. And so as the Apostle Paul sits in the room of his own hired house there in the city of Rome, and he thinks of these dear saints at Philippi, he thinks back to that first week. The Sabbath came, Saturday. He would typically have been there in the Sanhedrin worshiping with the Jews and then telling them about Jesus. Since there was no Sanhedrin, he had learned that some of the few Jews who were there would meet by the riverside to pray together. And so Paul and Silas and the others made their way down to the riverside. And there they found primarily some women who had gathered. And so they began to introduce themselves and to meet them. And they began to tell them about Jesus. And there was one particular woman whose name was Lydia. She was a very successful businesswoman. She was from Thyatira, apparently, but she had her home now here in Philippi. And she was there with her family, with her household, probably not only her family, but their servants. And as the Apostle Paul began to speak of Jesus, Lydia was so interested. It began to speak to her heart, and the Holy Spirit began to move her heart. And I think the Apostle Paul must have looked there at his Roman soldier companion in the little room in Rome. And they must have asked him, "What are you thinking about?" And perhaps he reminded them of Lydia. And Timothy would have known Lydia. Ah, yes, Lydia, who became such a wonderful Christian lady. And the Apostle Paul perhaps begins to repeat for his Roman soldier brother's ear the story of Philippi. And he tells how that Saturday morning by the riverside, as he taught Lydia and her household about the Lord Jesus Christ, the Holy Spirit convicted their hearts and they believed. And Lydia was baptized, and her household was baptized because they believed also. And so as a testimony to the Lord Jesus Christ, they identified with him in baptism, having believed on him. And Lydia was so grateful that she invited Paul and his party

0: come to her home. They would help put them up and give them a base of operations while they're there in Philippi. And so Paul reminisces and remembers. And he remembers how several days had passed in that visit to Philippi. There was a young damsel, a young girl, who was demon-possessed, sadly, and she was being exploited by some evil men in the area because she supposedly was telling fortunes, and they were making money off of it. And she began to follow Paul and his party and began, in effect, to cry out loud, as if announcing to the people, "These are good men of God." So Paul found himself in a very awkward and difficult situation where here is a demon-possessed girl who is announcing how good he is, which of course raises doubt about who he is in the minds of the people. And Paul had stopped and had had compassion on that young girl and had cast the demon out of her. And those men who were exploiting her, of course, became angry. And they raised a crowd, a mob. And the mob went and appeared before the authorities, the city council, if you please. And began to accuse Paul and his party. Paul and Silas are the two who were captured by the crowd and taken there. And they began to accuse them of lawbreaking, which of course they had not been doing. And the upshot was that the city authorities, because they became afraid of the cry of this multitude, this mob, bowed to the pressure of the mob, and they gave Paul and Silas over to the care of the jailer and told him to keep them. They were beaten with stripes. And this jailer in this Roman colony took them and put them into prison. He put their feet in stocks. They were in pain. They had been brutalized. And Paul is remembering that with a smile on his face. And he remembers and recounts for this Roman soldier who has sympathy for him because he knows what those Roman jails are like. He begins to recount for him how in the darkness of the night, when everything looked so dark, it seemed as if there was no hope for them. They had been serving Jesus. You would think, wouldn't you? Looking at it from a human perspective, which we must be careful not to do. You would think that if they were serving Jesus, everything would be sunshine. It would all be all right. And here they were, abused, beaten, bloody, their feet twisted into the stocks, no light in the darkness of the midnight. And Paul says to Silas, "Let's sing to God." And Silas and Paul began to lift their voices, and they began to sing praises to the Lord Jesus Christ. As Paul is recounting this story, he turns to his current Roman guard and says, "You know what happened next?" And the guard says, "No." And Paul said, "There was an earthquake sent by the Lord, and the very foundations were shaken, and the bonds on all the prisoners, including us, the stocks were loosed from our feet, our chains were loosed, and so it was with all the prisoners in that entire jail. Everybody was free." And the jailer was panicked, and he came springing in the darkness with a light, a torch in his hands, and he had his sword and he was about to commit suicide because he knew it was going to go hard with him if he lost control of the prisoners. And Paul said, "I called out to him in the name of the Lord to stop, to wait." and told him that we were all there, and we were. God had kept the prisoners from fleeing the scene. And he said to this Roman soldier who was guarding him now here in this hired house in the city of Rome, he said, that jailer said to me, "Sirs," can you believe that? "Sirs," we were his prisoners. He said, "Sirs, what must I do to be saved?" And the Roman soldier must have broken in as Paul reminisced and said, "I know what you told him, believe on the Lord Jesus Christ." And Paul must have said, "Yes, believe on the Lord Jesus Christ and thy house, and he'll save you." And Paul remembers with a great smile, and Timothy is smiling. While he had not been in the prison that night, he was nearby. And this Roman soldier is smiling as they reminisce about these dear saints in Philippi for whom Paul always prayed, making request with joy for your fellowship in the gospel from the first day till now. My, what memories he had of this church to which he was penning this letter as the Holy Spirit moved him to pen the letter. I can imagine, and I am imagining this part, that the Apostle Paul perhaps shook his head and said, "Oh, I need to get back to writing." And the Holy Spirit continued to move him, and he began to pen some words. And we read again as we follow along in verse 6. Being confident of this very thing, that he, Jesus, which hath begun a good work in you, will perform it until the day of Jesus Christ. Even as it is meet, it is proper for me to think this of you all, because I have you in my heart, inasmuch as both in my bonds and in the defense and confirmation of the gospel, ye all are partakers of my grace. And surely they had been. We discover a little later, much later in this short letter, and especially in chapter 4, that this church in Philippi had heard that Paul was in prison. And they had taken a Christmas offering for him. No, I don't know that it was a Christmas offering. That's not in the scripture. That has to do with tonight's announcement. But they had received an offering for him. I don't know what all that offering was. I suspect some of it was money. Paul was able to have this hired house now rather than being in the local prison. And some of it may have been other good things they had sent to him. And they had sent Epaphroditus along with this wonderful gift. They were partakers with him, both in his bonds and in the defense and confirmation of the gospel. They were partakers of his grace. And Paul continues in verse 8 as he pens these words, "For God is my record, how greatly I long after you all in the bowels of Jesus Christ. And this I pray, that your love may abound." That's love for the Lord Jesus Christ, understanding his love. "That it may abound yet more and more in knowledge and in all judgment. That ye may approve things that are excellent. That ye may be sincere and without offense till the day of Christ, being filled with the fruits of righteousness, which are by Jesus Christ, unto the glory and praise of God." And so Paul began to pen the words to these saints of God back there at Philippi. Now you have already begun to realize something of the context of Paul's circumstances. Let me point them out to you specifically. In verse 12, he says, "But I would ye should understand, brethren, that the things which have happened unto me have fallen out rather unto the furtherance of the gospel." What are the things which had happened to the Apostle Paul? Well, first, he's in prison. Now, because he is a prisoner of considerable stature, he has quite a reputation following that long journey from there near the land of Israel. And he has come to the attention of Caesar and his household, and through his testimony, he has led many of them to Jesus Christ, we shall find out from the text of Scripture later on. And so he is a man with quite a reputation, and because of that, he must have this Roman guard chained to him at all times, but he is permitted, if he has the funds, to rent a home for himself to live in rather than in that jail cell. But he is in prison. He has no freedom of movement. He must have permission for whatever he does. Secondly, I would note that those nearby Paul had recently been touched with sickness. In fact, almost to the point of death. Now, stop and ponder that for a moment. It's easy to pass over that. But for a man who is no longer in the greatest strength of his youth, having gone through these long ordeals and finding himself now still in captivity to the Romans in the city of Rome, for this man to have the few things that bring earthly consolation to him touched, threatened, perhaps even removed, those would be heavy weights, would they not? Put it in the context of your own life. So here is Paul, who is wrongly imprisoned. Here is Paul, who now finds one of his friends who nearly died. Look, if you would, please, over at chapter 2 and verse 27, speaking of Epaphroditus, who had come from Philippi to bring this offering to him. In chapter 2, verse 27, we read, "For indeed he was sick, nigh unto death. But God had mercy on him, and not only on him, not on him only, but on me also, lest I should have sorrow upon sorrow." So what are the circumstances of Paul's life out of which this letter is being penned? He's in prison, and just recently, he has spent much time in earnest, agonizing prayer for one of the few friends he still has close at hand, Epaphroditus, who is about to die. And if Epaphroditus dies, Paul thinks, his heart will just be overwhelmed with grief. And God touched Epaphroditus, that's wonderful. But that's one of those great pressures which had been upon the Apostle Paul in his life. And then among those circumstances of Paul's life out of which he is penning this letter is the matter of innuendo and judging by, of all things, other preachers. Those you would think would be his friends. Look back at chapter 1. Verses 15 and 16, Paul says, "Some indeed," and this has to do with taking courage, verse 14 from Paul, "some indeed preach Christ even of envy and strife, and some also of goodwill. The one preach Christ of contention, not sincerely," listen to this, "supposing to add affliction to my bonds." Now, I do not know what these preacher friends of Paul were saying, because that's not recorded for us, but I imagine it could have run along these lines. Yeah, Paul, he calls himself an apostle, but he's a fraud. You need not to follow him. You need to listen to the truth you get here. If Paul were really a servant of Jesus, he wouldn't be a lawbreaker and in prison. If Paul were truly a servant of Jesus, he would have God's blessing on his life. And look at him. He doesn't have God's blessing. Oh, those are lies from Satan. And here are some men who were Paul's friends in that they were also preachers of the gospel. But out of envy of the Apostle Paul, and out of contention, just wanting to pick a fight, here they are preaching the gospel, but doing it to Paul's hurt. Now, Paul is glad they're preaching the gospel. We won't spend time on that right at this moment, but you'll read that in the text that I was just referring to. Paul's thrilled that the gospel is being preached. That's wonderful. But look at Paul again through your own spectacles, would you please? Imagine that it were you in prison, accused of wrongdoing, having done none, having gone through all of these ordeals. Your dear friend who is so close to you, who has been such comfort to you, has almost died. And here are these preachers that you would think would be holding up your arms, lifting up your hands, helping you along, and instead they're judging you and saying wrong things about you. That's the context out of which Paul is writing. I would point out one other thing to you. Look, if you would please, at chapter 2, verses 20 and 21. In chapter 2, verse 20, Paul says, and he's so grateful for Timothy, but he says, "For I have no man like-minded who will naturally care for your state." Look at verse 21. "For all seek their own, not the things which are Jesus Christ." Paul had been abandoned by almost all of his friends, the ones close by, who could have ministered to him in Rome. He had Timothy, and he had Epaphroditus, and he had some others, but the great majority had abandoned him. And that is the context of Paul's circumstances. But I want you to notice in chapter 1 the purpose of Paul's circumstances. There was purpose, there was reason behind these things. And the purpose included salvation of souls, even in Caesar's palace. Look back at chapter 1, verse 13, please. Beginning in verse 12, "I would ye should understand, brethren, that the things which have happened unto me have fallen out rather unto the furtherance of the gospel, so that my bonds in Christ are manifest in all the palace and in all other places." Not so that my chains to the Roman guards are manifest, that's obvious and taken for granted, so that my bonds in Christ are manifest to others. Paul has been telling others, "I am a bondservant of Jesus Christ," and what a blessing that is. He is a kind master. There is no cruelty in him. There is only love and care and compassion and concern for me. He is ever with me. He never leaves me or forsakes me, no matter the circumstances of this life. And he can be your Savior also. And even right there in the palace, Paul, as he has these hearings and meets these guards and others, he testifies of Jesus Christ, and some of them come to know Jesus. And so there is purpose to the context of his life. It's not meaningless. And part of the purpose is salvation of souls through the Lord Jesus Christ. And then I see as part of the purpose, courage for other believers. Would you look at chapter 1, verse 14? "And many of the brethren in the Lord," listen to these words, "waxing confident by my bonds, are much more bold to speak the word without fear." Many times, believers tend to be a timid lot, do we not? Now, we ought not to be. and you know that as well as I, but we're human beings. We still live here in these bodies of flesh. The pressures do come upon us, and many times God's people are a timid lot. And there is a strong temptation when the pressures come for the voices to become silent. But Paul did not become silent. And here are these believers, not only in the city of Rome, but now other places around the empire, because Philippi is already aware of Paul's imprisonment, even though they're a long ways away. Here are believers who are saying, if Paul can serve Jesus Christ in his circumstances, I can take courage too, and I can stand up for the Lord Jesus Christ. And Paul's circumstances turned not only to the salvation of many unsaved, but also to the courageous testimony of many others of God's people. Now I want to ask you, how is it in the circumstances of your life today? What is the context of your life? I do not know, and would not even begin to suppose the particulars, but I know there are pressures. That is a part of life. And I know that for those who are not experiencing tremendous pressures today, there very well may be tomorrow or the day after, or there were last week. But are you living within a context of great pressure in your life? Have you come to the point of wondering, why, God? Where are you? I love you, I serve you, so why do I have to undergo this pain and grief in my life? My dear friend, I want to tell you on the authority of the Scriptures, this first chapter of Philippians, that there is a reason. There is a purpose. We tend to focus so much on the particulars of our context. We focus on the individual hurts so much that we forget to step back and take a look from heaven's view. And instead of asking God, why, asking God, what is it you want to do through me in these circumstances? My dear friends, Paul's prison was a platform of service. The reason he was able to keep that view of things is because he kept his focus, and we shall see that all the way through here, on a person, Jesus Christ, who was not only real, but was real to him, and with whom he talked every day, and who spoke to him every day through the Scriptures. And because Paul knew the reality of that personal relationship, and because he treasured that more than anything in life or death, and chapter 1 deals with that, because of that, he saw purpose instead of defeat in his context.
1: Let's listen to a sermon from a past chapel at Pensacola Christian College.
2: Well, good morning. It's good to be back on the campus of Pensacola Christian College. If you have your Bibles this morning, we're going to be turning to the book of Luke. Luke chapter 15, if you will, this morning. Luke chapter 15. And for the next couple days, we're going to be having a conversation on evangelism. A conversation on evangelism. And I just want to say thank you to the administration once again for allowing my wife and I to be back here on campus. We love it here. It has been our privilege to be a part of this college and to send students here for so many years. Miss Lori is sitting right over here. And so, yeah, she's only going to wave. She won't stand. And so we love this place. We met here. That's another reason to love this place. We met on the ice skating rink in the year of our Lord 1992, the greatest love story ever told began in the Sports Center. And so we nearly collided, and that's when our eyes met, and I was done. And so back then when we had assigned tables, I had someone on my floor that happened to be sitting at her table. I didn't know that, but he's like, hey, your name came up at dinner. And so we weren't in this auditorium. We were in the Dale Horton. It was Bible conference. We were sitting underneath the balcony, and I had 12 guys that we were going stag to Bible conference, and she was sitting just a few rows behind us. And one of my friends said, I bet you won't ask her out in front of all of these people. And so who could resist taking that dare? And so I asked her, and she said, yes. And so we went and got some Pepsi and popcorn. It's probably Coke. I think we do Coke products here at Pensacola. And that's how that began. And the reason I intro with that story is because we have a story in Luke chapter 15, actually three stories. There's a story of the lost sheep, there's a story of a lost coin, and there's a story of a lost son. And we're going to deal with the story of the lost coin today. And that coin is something special because it's part of bridal jewelry. So let's read Luke chapter 15, verses 8 through 10. This is what the Bible says. Either what woman, having 10 pieces of silver, if she lose one piece, doth not light a candle and sweep the house and seek diligently till she find it? And when she had found it, she called her friends and her neighbors together, saying, rejoice with me, for I have found the piece which I had lost. Likewise, I say unto you, there is joy in the presence of angels of God over one sinner that repenteth. I wonder this morning in our chapel, do we have any young ladies who are officially engaged? In other words, you have the ring. Could you just slip up your hand? We have a young lady right down here in front. It does not pay to sit in the front row. Would you mind standing up and just coming up here just for a minute? I won't embarrass you. I mean, other than having you come up here, that's kind of embarrassing. But Miss, what is your name? Grace. And where are you from, Grace?
3: Virginia.
2: And can I see your ring?
3: Yes.
2: I love it. She says, yes, yes, you can see my ring. Oh, that is beautiful. He did a great job. Oh, are you right there? I could not have planned this any better. And your name?
4: I'm David.
2: David, way to go. You have good taste. Not only in young ladies, but in diamonds. And could you tell all of us, is that a real diamond?
4: It is.
2: Yeah. Excellent, excellent. Exactly. Congratulations. Do you have a date yet?
3: Yeah, June 24th.
2: June 24th. It's David, right? So I just said David and Grace. Now, David, if she lost that diamond, would you be a little concerned?
4: Yeah, I would.
2: Grace, would you be concerned?
3: Oh, yeah.
2: Do you think you might search for that? Yeah, yeah. Listen. Congratulations on your engagement. We're always excited when the Lord brings two godly young people together to serve him. This is the only embarrassment. You may go ahead and take your seat. And the reason I wanted confirmation on this is because this is the story that we're about ready to be told about this bridal piece of jewelry that has been lost. And I just want to confirm, look at that, is beautiful. Miss Grace, you are very lucky. And sir, you have found a good woman. You may take your seat. Let's all give them a hand. Wow, that they would be sitting side by side. How fantastic is that? Now, this is the story that's being related to us, because he says in Luke chapter 15 here, in verse number 10, what woman having 10 pieces of silver, when she loses one, that she goes in search to find it? And according to Bishop K.C. Pillai in his book, Old and New Testament Orientalism Teachings, the 10 pieces of silver are about the size of an American quarter. On one side is the husband's coat of arms or his family's stamp. On the other side, the year that it was made, and it has been passed down from generation to generation, and the bride wears these special pieces of coins about her head. You've probably seen this in pictures of Middle Eastern women, and these Coins have hooks that fasten them to the top of the hair. 5 are worn on the right side of the forehead, 5 worn on the left side of the forehead. And since they've been passed from generation to generation, if the husband should die, the wife must give those pieces of silver back to her husband's family, and to lose one is considered a curse. Doesn't that change the way you think about losing a coin? This is not a 10-cent piece. Some of you, I know we don't use change much in our society anymore, but the reality is if we lost a quarter, some of you, if you lost a half dollar, you would just say, oh, well, not a big deal. But I'll guarantee you this, if Miss Grace looked down at her hand while she was sitting in class today and she saw that the diamond from her ring was missing, she is going to start retracing her steps. And the Bible says that this bride, in this case, she began sweeping the floor. She began turning over the furniture. She was looking for this lost piece of silver. She says she lights a candle, she sweeps the house, she seeks diligently till she finds it. And so, what is the point that's being made? We ought to have as much concern for the lost souls of men that we do over losing the diamond in our wedding ring. We ought to be searching for souls the way that a bride searches for her lost piece of bridal jewelry. And remember, these houses that the Israel were living in, they had only small slit windows. They were very dark inside, and they had dirt floors. And what happens when you sweep a dirt floor? Sometimes you pile dirt over the very thing that you're looking for. So she lights a candle, and she gets down on her hands and knees, and she's running her fingers through the dirt, and she's looking for this thing that was lost. And this is the type of concern that we as believers are supposed to have for the lost souls of men. But most of the time, we can't even be accused of having concern for the lost souls of men, let alone frantically searching till we find that which was lost. And I think part of that is because we have bought into 3 myths about evangelism. So I'd like to cover those with you with our time that we have remaining here today. The first myth of witnessing is that separation means isolation. Separation means isolation. And by the way, those who would say, and I would agree, don't you think that the Bible teaches, and you can just nod your head because I think that we're all going to affirm these statements, but don't you think that the Bible teaches that we should come out from among them and be ye separate? Yeah. Don't you think that the Bible teaches sanctification and holiness? Yes. Don't you think that the Christian ought to look different than the world? And I'm not just talking about their clothes. I'm talking about in all manners. As a pastor preached last night in the church service, we ought to look different. There ought to be a reason of hope, and we ought to be, you know, relatively happy people. I know finals are coming up, so I say relatively happy people. Parable is being spoken to the scribes and Pharisees. If you'll look with me in Luke chapter 15, verses 1 and 2, back at the beginning of the chapter, it says, "Then drew near unto him the publicans and sinners for to hear him. And the Pharisees and scribes murmured, saying, This man receiveth sinners and eateth with them." You see, even Christ, and we would all agree that Christ was separate and holy and sanctified, but Christ rubbed shoulders with sinners because sinners need the gospel. And though we should be uniquely separate from the world, I believe in high standards. I believe that we ought to pursue personal holiness, but I think what we've done is we've bought into bad theology. You see, the theology, let me give you a practical quote. Ships don't sink because of the water around them. They sink because of the water that gets into them. You see, we have this mistaken notion that if we're completely isolated from all temptation, if we're completely isolated from the world, that somehow we're not going to fall. So let me reorient your theology all the way back to the Garden of Eden. Adam and Eve, they're there in a perfect environment. Who do they walk with every day in the cool of the day? Who fellowships with them on a daily basis, face to face, but God Himself? The perfect Father in the perfect environment. They have no internet, they have no radio, they have no bad influences. And yet, according to Romans chapter 5, by one man sin entered into the world. Why? Because James teaches us that we're not corrupted by the things that are outside of us. We're corrupted by the things that are inside of us, because it is from our own lust that we are deceived and enticed. And this is why the Bible constantly tells us as believers that we must walk in the Spirit, or we will fulfill the lust of the flesh. But if we walk in the Spirit, we will not fulfill the lust of the flesh. Unfortunately, in our quest for holiness, some believe that separation from sin means isolation from all sinners. But how will we get this much needed gospel to the world unless we're taking it to the very sinners that need it most? I've actually had Christians brag to me, I've never even had an unsaved person in my house. May I say, then shame on you. If we're not opening the very house that we're supposed to be stewarding for the gospel's sake. So myth number one, I think we should understand, is that separation is not isolation. And secondly, we have a mistaken belief that the world is gospel hardened. The world is gospel hardened. Here's what the Bible says regarding the souls of men and those who would trust Christ as Savior. In John 4:35, Jesus teaches his disciples, and he says this, "Say ye not that there are yet 4 months, and then cometh harvest? Behold, I say unto you, lift up your eyes, look on the fields, for they are white already unto harvest." The truth is, the fields are white unto harvest, but we don't have the laborers who are telling others about Jesus. And according to Barna's research, only about 5% of the North American Christians have given the gospel in the last year. Well, of course we're not reaching the world. Coke believes in their product more than we believe in the power of Jesus. Fewer are going to their neighborhoods or their workplace to give their friend the gospel. And everyone has an excuse as to why it cannot be done. Everywhere I've ever ministered, I have been told, this is the hardest place to reach people with the gospel. Have you heard that here in Pensacola? Well, why? Because we're in the Bible Belt. Well, you are. I'm no longer there. But we're in the Bible Belt. It's so hard. Everybody thinks they're a Christian already. When we went to Ohio, I was told, hey, listen, this is a difficult place to minister. I'm sure that Dr. Much in Tennessee and Colorado and other places he's ministered have experienced that same thing. Hey, this is the hardest place. I remember when I went to Houston, Texas, and Dr. Pope, I was in the neighborhood of Prestonwood. He says, that's the hardest neighborhood to reach people with the gospel. That's where our church used to be located at. I've knocked on every door. When I went to Washington State, listen to this, Awana puts out statistics, and they say that only 3% of Washingtonians go to church on any given Sunday. And when I was confronted with that figure, I said, yes! 97% of the people I invite to church aren't already going. The odds are someone's going to come with me eventually. Can we stop competing for where is the hardest place to win people with the gospel and just admit it's always been hard to reach people with the gospel, and it's harder when we don't give the gospel? But I will tell you this, I don't think the world's gospel hardened because we have seen it in Colville. We have a town of less than 5,000 people, and in the last 9 years, we have seen not just a few, but over 148 individuals trust Christ as Savior in the last 10 years. And we didn't just win them and let them go. I'm not a catch and release guy, you know. We added them to the church. They're functioning as a part of our local church. The world's not gospel hardened. We are, because God is still drawing people to himself. He said, if I be lifted up, I will draw all men unto me. God is still giving grace to people. The grace unto salvation hath appeared to all men. The Holy Spirit is still convicting of sin, just as he did for you when you trusted the Lord Jesus Christ as Savior. But the reality is that we're missing power because we're not even praying for souls. In 2013, we started a men's prayer time at 6 in the morning, and the main reason for that is that we would pray for souls to come to know the Lord Jesus Christ as Savior. For the Bible says, could you not watch with me for 1 hour? So from 6 to 7 on Wednesday mornings, our men gather at the church, and we pray that God would give us souls. If you're not praying for souls, how can you expect God to give you souls? And yet, I will tell you this, you are the only plan that God has to reach this world. I was given this story some time back. I'd like to read it to you if you don't mind. When Jesus returned to heaven following his death on the cross and his resurrection from the tomb, the angels gathered in amazement and they gazed at the wounds on his hands and his feet and in his side, and they shuddered, recalling his suffering. And finally, Gabriel said to Jesus, Master, you suffered terribly down there, but they don't even appreciate or know the actual sacrifice. And Jesus says, not yet. Not yet. Right now, there's only a handful of people in Jerusalem that know. Gabriel asked them, what have you done to let everyone else know? He says, Jesus responds, I've asked Peter, James, and John, and a few others to spread the news. They're going to tell others who tell others until the message spreads around the entire world. But Gabriel, knowing the frailty of humanity and the nature of human beings, he says, so what's plan B? And Jesus says, I have no plan B. There is no alternative strategy. I am counting on them. And I'll tell you this today, Jesus is still counting on you to tell others about the Lord Jesus Christ. With the few minutes that we have left today, I would like to move on to our third myth. The world is not gospel hardened, but the church certainly has become that way. And I wish we would get back to believing in the power of the Holy Spirit to convict people of sin and draw people to himself. But number three, there's only one way to witness. The third myth is that there's only one way to witness. If you are like me and spent most of your life in conservative, independent Baptist fundamentalism, you may have door-to-door and bus ministry, but those are the only ways that God works, supposedly. And so I just think that we see different in the New Testament, and I'm going to hopefully give you some illustrations in regards to this. There are multiple ways to be witnessing, and God has given you a unique personality, and he wants to use that to draw people to himself, and I'm going to hope to uncover some of that in our third point here. I really like the illustration of when D.L. Moody was preaching, and he was preaching on evangelism, and when he had finished, an elderly lady came up to him and said, Mr. Moody, I don't like the way that you do evangelism. And Dr. Moody said, you know, I really don't like it either. Could you tell me how you do it? And she said, well, I don't do it. He said, well, then I like my way better. I would say this, we won't all witness the same way, but we all need to be witnessing. We won't all give the gospel the same way. We don't all have the same personalities. We don't have the same drive, but But God wants to use your unique personality. And what I'd like to do is I'm going to put up a slide. And that way, if I don't get through all of them, you'll have all the references available to you. I want to give you some perspective on how God, even through the disciples and others in the New Testament, drew people to himself. And then what I would like you to do is be thinking about in what way could God use my personality to give the gospel to someone else? First character I'd like to bring to your attention is Peter. And Peter's fairly a confrontational person. Every time you see Peter in the New Testament, he's the brave one. He steps out. He's not really concerned what other people think. And, you know, I think to some level we're all that way. I mean, the opposite of that. Don't you like when people like you? am I strange that, you know, I prefer people like me rather than not like me? But Peter, you know, he's the one who steps out of the boat. He's the one who strikes the high priest ear off. He's just this confrontational guy. And in Acts chapter 4, verses 1 and 2, and then we'll skip down to verses 7 and 10, the Bible says, as they spake unto the people, the priest, the captain of the temple, and the Sadducees came unto them, being grieved that they taught people and preached through Jesus the resurrection of the dead. And when they had set them in the midst, they asked him, by what power or by what name have you done this? Here's Peter's response. Be it known unto you all that to all the people of Israel, that by the name of Jesus Christ of Nazareth, whom you crucified, whom God raised from the dead, even by him does this man stand here before you whole. So here he is in a way street preaching. He's surrounded by these Pharisees, these Sadducees, and they are grilling him, and he gives the gospel just as bold as he possibly could be. And maybe that's your personality. And maybe as you encounter individuals, it doesn't bother you to speak boldly for Christ. And I'm just telling you, we need you to be giving the gospel. If you're one of these bold individuals like Peter who boldly proclaimed Christ, his death, burial, and resurrection, even in the midst of those who disagreed with him, who I would say even hated him, we need you. But Peter's personality is not the only personality that there is. I think sometimes when we stand in the pulpit, we're like, be bold. And everybody's like, that's not my personality. But just because that's not our personality doesn't let us off the hook of sharing the gospel. How about Paul in Romans chapter 4, verses 1 to 3? Paul is what I consider to be an intellectual. He's well-schooled. I think when I added up in the New Testament, rounds out to be about 15 years of schooling that he's undergone. He is the Pharisee of the Pharisees. He's very intellectual. And if you read the book of Romans, it's like a law treatise. He just lays out this case and he deconstructs what the Israelites or the Jews believed. And he says, this is why you ought to believe in the Bible. This is why you ought to believe in the death, burial, and resurrection. This is why Jesus is the Messiah. And he goes back and he addresses who Abraham is in Romans chapter 4, verses 1 to 3. You can see this apologetic approach. What shall we say? This is what the Bible says, Romans 4, 1. What shall we say then that Abraham our father is pertaining to the flesh is found? For if Abraham were justified by works, he have whereof to glory, but not before God. For what saith the scripture? Abraham believed God, and it was counted unto him for righteousness. Because in the first part of Romans, the Jews are saying, hey, listen, we're special because we got the oracles of God. We're special because God gave us the Ten Commandments and we have Father Abraham. And Paul just begins to disassemble their thought process. And he says, listen, you're special, but not in the way you think. You're special because God chose to reveal himself through Israel, but you're not saved because of that. How was Abraham saved? He believed God. He put his faith and trust in the future Messiah that God was going to bring. And so he begins to deal with this very intellectual apologetic approach. And some of you are super intelligent. I wish that I was. Some of you, you know, it's like the Answers in Genesis type people. You know what I'm talking about? They're just really intelligent and they have the patience for it. I don't want to sit around and debate. I just want to say, this is what the Bible says. And then we just do that. I'm just so simple. I don't want to do that. But I know that there are some of you that you're like, that's right up my alley. That's what I want to do. Then can I ask you, please, can you hone that skill to be able to sit and have complex conversations with those who are maybe doubting their faith, but certainly to give the gospel? How about the blind man in John chapter 9, verses 9 to 11? He just tells the story how Jesus healed him from blindness and brought him salvation. In John chapter 9, verses 9 to 12, he says, some said, this is he. Others said, he's like him. But he said, I am he. This is funny. They're debating whether this guy was really blind or not. He's like, no, I was the blind guy. He's not anymore. I guess that's why where the doubt comes in. Verse 10, therefore they said unto him, how were thine eyes open? And he said unto him, a man that is called Jesus made clay. He anointed my eyes. He said unto me, go to the pool of Siloam and wash. I went and washed and received my sight. Is it any simpler to give the gospel? He just gives his own testimony. I could do the exact same thing with someone that I encounter. One of the things that I like to ask people is, what's the most amazing event that you've ever attended or you've ever it's ever happened to you in your life? I was sitting on a plane heading to Iowa here a few weeks ago. I sat next to an elderly lady. I asked her, where are you going? She said, I'm going to visit my daughter. I asked her this question. Hey, listen, what's the most amazing event? She's elderly, so I'm thinking, she's going to have all these stories. What's the most amazing thing that's ever happened to you? And she goes, I'm going to it right now. Whoa, you're going right now. I said, where are you going? And she says, I'm going to hear the rock band, the Eagles. I've always wanted to see them live. Now, I know, we're at a Bible college, you're like, I don't know who the Eagles are. I'm not supposed to know these things. Okay, it's okay. She says, my daughter knew that this was on my bucket list, and she bought me tickets, and she's flying me into Des Moines, and she's picking me up, and we're going to this concert together. Now, what happens when you ask someone about the most amazing thing, the biggest event that they've ever encountered in their life, and they go on for 20 minutes about how they've been waiting or about what has happened to them? What is their natural response to you? What is the most amazing thing that's ever happened to you? So I now get to take as much time as she took. Say, the most amazing thing that's ever happened to me, when I was 8 years old, my pastor preached a message on hell. I was scared to death. I have a twin brother, and so we had bunk beds until we were 22 years old. Awesome. So I left those bunk beds, came to college, got bunk beds, always had roommates. Then I got married. No more bunk beds. But here's what happened. I 8 years old, I leaned over the bunk bed. I'm talking to my brother Kevin, and I said, hey man, that sermon is really sticking with me. What if I die tonight? I would go to hell. He's like, yeah, I'm scared about that too. Well, the Indiana University basketball, I grew up in Indiana, so my dad was a big Hoosier fan, and so he says, the game's on. We never interrupt dad while the game is on. And so we're like, well, what do we do? Do we go down the hallway? And so I can remember walking down the hallway and saying, both of us to mom and dad, hey, listen, we remember pastor's message, and we need to be saved. That's the only time I've ever seen my dad get up and turn off Indiana basketball. And I knelt next to the ugliest plaid couch that everyone had in the 70s. Well, they bought it in the 70s, but we still had it in the 80s. And so I remember kneeling down next to that couch and asking Jesus to save me. Now listen, do you think you could do that with your testimony? Just give your testimony. How about the woman at the well in John chapter 4, verses 28 and 29? I have to move quickly because we just have a few minutes left. The woman left her water. This is John chapter 4. The Bible says, the woman left her water pot and went her way into the city and saith unto men, come and see a man which told me all things that I ever did. Is this not the Christ? Whether it's this woman, she goes into town and she says, hey, listen, I can't tell you all that Jesus does, but he told me everything that I've ever done. You need to meet him. And she brings people back to meet Jesus. Every time we see Andrew in the New Testament, he's not giving the gospel, but he's always bringing someone to Jesus. Andrew's the one who brought Peter to Jesus to be a disciple. Andrew's the one who brought the boy with the fishes and the loaves to Jesus in order to distribute. He's always bringing someone to Jesus. If you're scared just to give the gospel, couldn't you bring them to church with you? And last, Matthew, Levi, and I'll be done. After these, this is Luke chapter 5, verses 27 to 31. After these things, after Matthew was called, Levi was called as a disciple, he went

0: I don't want to make friends with the IRS. But Matthew was one of them. And what he did was he took his position as a businessman and he says, you know who I can influence with the gospel? Other businessmen. And so I'm going to have them over to my house and we're going to have a feast and I'm going to share with them the gospel. And some of you are not going to be pastors or missionaries or evangelists. Many of you will, but some of you won't. And you're going to go into this field and only you're going to have this sphere of influence. And if you don't use that to steward the gospel, then what are we doing? Let me end with this illustration. There was a football player. His name was Bob Shank. He's a 172-pound defensive tackle his senior year of high school. And he had a coach that had a unique way of getting players' attention. When a player was caught out of position, the coach would grab his face. This is back in the day when we could do this. He would grab his face mask and he would yell into his helmet. And the yelling would echo inside that football helmet. And he was caught out of play. And the coach just said, hey, listen, you're not supposed to be playing the whole field. And so he took his foot and he drew a big square. And he says, your job is to stand inside this square. And anybody who comes into this square, you knock them down. That's your job. He now runs a global corporation. And when he feels overwhelmed, he says, I think of my coach who says, this is your one responsibility. And I'll just say, whatever town the Lord leads you to, wherever you find yourself, I would just draw a square like we have around Colville. We've kind of put our heel in the dirt and said, this is our responsibility. And everyone inside of that square is our responsibility to find a way to give them the gospel. And wherever the Lord takes you, when you go home for Christmas this year, why don't you just draw a square around your community, around your neighborhood, and say, this is what the Lord has given to me. I'm responsible for this. Lord, would you help me reach someone with the gospel? I wonder, are you sweeping the house the way Grace would sweep her house if she lost her diamond?
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2: 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This may be a little strange. I don't know if I'm the only kid that liked this or not, but maybe there are a few out there that you'd say, oh yeah, I remember that as well. When I was a kid, the way you would put your trash out when we first started doing it is we had the old metal cans, okay? So maybe there are folks here, you say that's what we still do, but we had metal cans with the metal lid and you'd put your garbage, your trash in there, you'd take it out front to the curb. And then for whatever reason, I don't know why, but then it changed to just the plastic bags. Just take the plastic bag out and you'd carry the plastic bag out, set it on the curb. And then it changed to these big cans, you know, these big, heavy plastic cans. And you put all your garbage in there. And then a truck comes with a big arm and it comes out and it grabs the arm and it takes it up to the truck, dumps it in and carries it off. I don't care which method, you know, when I was a kid, I loved watching the trash truck come. Because I just thought, first of all, it was cool because there's guys riding on the back of a truck, you know? So you're watching them, I'm like, that is so cool, you know? And then it was cool because they would operate this machinery, and when they pull this lever, there was like this wall in the back of the truck, right? Because they threw all the garbage in the back of the truck, and then there was this like wall that came, and it just engulfed the trash, and then it would pull it forward and compact the trash, making new room for more trash. And they'd, you know, the guy would hop on the back, and off they go to the next house. So I'm watching them as a kid thinking, I could see myself, this could be my life's job, you know, because I just think this is a cool job. Now, honestly, I still really do believe this. I'm not belittling this. I think any work done with integrity is good, honest work. So man, if you are, you know, doing a trash truck or whatever, I think any work is honorable work so long as you do it with integrity. And even today, when I watch the trash truck come, if I hear it coming, I mean, if I'm inside or whatever, if I hear it coming, I'm kind of sticking my head out the window, just looking, because I like watching the track.

0: trash truck come. Now today, I think I like it for a slightly different reason, but I like it for this reason. The trash truck, I can hear it coming. You know, you can like, it's coming down the road and it's noisy and loud. And there's still guys riding on the back of it, which I think I still would like to do that, okay? So they're coming and they pull up to my house. And then this arm, you know, reaches out, grabs my trash, dumps it in the truck, puts it back down, off he goes. Anything I put in that trash can, it takes away. And this is rather obvious, I know, but anything I have put in there, I have never seen again. Once that trash truck comes and that arm comes out and it dumps it in the truck and that truck takes off, I have never in the history of my life seen again what they have wonderfully carried away. And I have put a lot of trash in that can over the course of the years. When Julie and I lived here in Pensacola some years ago, before we moved to Colorado, we did an addition onto our house. We added on to our house and we did the work ourselves and some friends. We did the work. Man, I put tons, literally tons of building debris in my trash can. I loaded that thing up. You could hardly get it out front. I'm putting bricks and, you know, leftover cement and everything. I'm having a hard time hauling it out. One time it was so heavy, the truck didn't tip over, okay? But I mean, I'm just loading that thing with so much stuff, I can hardly get it out there. It doesn't matter when the trash truck comes, whatever I have ever put in that trash can, I have never seen it again. Your Bibles are open to Psalm 103. Look at verse number 1. Bless the Lord, O my soul, and all that is within me, bless his holy name. Bless the Lord, O my soul, and forget not all his benefits. Who forgiveth all thine iniquities? Who healeth all thy diseases? The psalmist starts out in Psalm 103, and he uses some southern vernacular. We say things like, well, bless my soul, you know. And the psalmist uses it in the most beautiful and, in fact, in the most appropriate of ways. Bless the Lord, O my soul. The word bless, it has a lot of connotations, and I think we all get the basic understanding when he says, bless the Lord, O my soul. Now, oftentimes you and I pray for the blessing of the Lord, but this is like a reverse blessing. He says, soul, you, now, because of the blessing of the Lord, you bless the Lord. And the indication of this word here, it means it's rich with meaning, but it means things like just to praise, utter praise to the Lord. Soul, offer your praise to God. It means salute him. To salute him, like I see you as my superior and I salute you. It carries the literal connotation of bend your knee before him. Bless the Lord, O my soul. I praise you, God. I salute you. I kneel before you. The word is just rich with meaning. And then when you think about all the things that he could say because of all of his benefits, bless the Lord, O my soul. Don't forget about all of his benefits. Where does he begin with the benefits of the Lord? I mean, typically this is not a stretch, but if we want to say, wow, let's start with something really important. The first thing that comes from the psalmist's pen, it's again, the first words here of verse number 3, who forgiveth. And then, you know, if you mark things in your Bible, maybe circle that word. You know, who forgiveth all. Who forgiveth all thine iniquities. The first thing that David mentions as this reason to praise the Lord, to salute him, to kneel before him, he says, Lord, when I think about the reason for which my soul wants to offer you blessing, I come before you and I say, God, you are the God who forgiveth all mine iniquities. If you go further in the psalm, he continues to strum this theme. Verse number 10, look down a little bit further. He hath not dealt with us after our sins, nor rewarded us according to our iniquities. For as the heaven is high above the earth, so great is his mercy toward them that fear him. As far as, here it is, we know this, or many of us are familiar with it. As far as the east is from the west, so far hath he removed our transgressions from us. And you know this, forgive the repetition of this, but he doesn't say so far as the north is from the south. Because in our world, in our understanding, I can go north on this planet and eventually start going south. But if I'm going east and just keep going east, I'm never gonna touch west. I just keep going east. If I go west, I'm gonna keep going west and I'm never gonna touch east. He says, that's how far he has removed your iniquities from you. It is, please don't think I'm diminishing the beauty and the power of this, but if you wanna talk about putting something in this container and then something coming along and taking it, he's saying, God, the reason that my soul overflows with blessing is because I know my own iniquity. And I have put it, so to speak, into the receptacle of your mercy. And God, you have carried away my iniquity. I know me better than anybody else knows me. God, I don't know me as well as you know me, but I know me. And the Bible starts to speak about our secret sins. The sins that we know about, but nobody else knows about. And he says, God, I have put that in the receptacle of your mercy, and I have watched your goodness and your grace. Bless the Lord, O my soul. Forget not all of his benefits, who forgiveth all thine iniquities. Campus Church, there is nothing that you can put into the receptacle of God's mercy that he is not prepared to carry away. You know, sometimes we listen to the wrong voices. And those voices that whisper in our ear and they say, you know who you are. And you know what you've done. You can smile in church, but you're not really fooling anybody. And your sin is what has defined you. Your sin is what has gripped you. And your sin is going to go with you all the way into your future. And we start thinking that what I have always been, I of course am right now, and by nature of my history, it is going to be my future. This is going to define me. And what the psalmist is saying is, there is a reason to say, bless the Lord, O my soul. I don't forget about all his benefits, those who come to him. He's the one who forgiveth all mine, all thine iniquities. The title, the simple title of the message today is simply, take it away. Take it away. You know, there are times when I think we're a little bit confused about the idea of forgiveness of sin. Okay, now if you're saved tonight, you're saved. Now, just for sake of clarity, for all of us, I won't take a lot of time to discuss this tonight, but to be saved means you have to be saved from something, right? You understand that. To be saved, it means like, okay, this was my certainty and someone rescued me. So when we're using that terminology, we're talking literally about being saved from the consequence of my sin. And that would be specifically saved from hell. When the Bible talks about the wages of sin, the cost of what I have earned for my sin, the Bible says the wage of sin is death. In the Bible, the word death always means separation, always. When Adam and Eve sinned, they experienced literal death in that they were immediately separated from fellowship with God. They died spiritually. They began to die physically, but that was not the most consequential death. So death always means separation. The wage, what I've earned for my sin, is separation from God. The wages of sin, separation. But, okay, the wage is what I've earned, but the gift of God is eternal life. Wow, a wage, I've earned death, I've earned separation. Gift, I didn't earn this. A gift is given because of the goodness of the giver, not the goodness of the recipient. the gift of God is eternal life, not death, separation, eternal no separation. Okay, so when I talk about being saved, I'm talking about being saved from my own wage, from my own, what I've earned, separation from God. And that's what Christ died to provide. Christ Jesus died for, the Bible says this directly, died for sinners, okay? So do you qualify? I'm a sinner, you're a sinner, Christ died for sinners. That means Christ died for me. When a person understands Jesus was the only acceptable sacrifice, in the Old Testament, they offered lambs, the spotless lamb for a sacrifice, its blood was shed, but only as a picture, not because the blood of lambs or goats, of bulls, rivers of blood couldn't in any way, shape, or form truly forgive sin. It was a picture of the one who would come, shed his blood, and that blood was the acceptable sacrifice. So it was offered, Christ died in my place. And then he said, okay, I'm gonna take the place of he who knew no sin became sin for us. Okay, so Christ became the sinner, never having sinned, takes the punishment of a sinner, experiences death, physical, yes, but more consequential than that. When Jesus was here in his earthly ministry, Jesus would always say, my Father. He taught his disciples to pray. And you'd never say, call God your Father, but he teaches the disciples, Lord, teach us to pray. When you pray, pray like this, our Father, which art in heaven. Whoa, did he just call God Father? But when Jesus hangs on a tree in my place, he no longer now says Father. When the cup of his indignation was full, Jesus no longer even says, Father, forgive them, for they know not what they do. Now he cries out, my God, why hast thou, here it is, death, spiritual separation. My God, why hast thou forsaken me? And God is rent from God. Christ died, experienced separation for sinners. I'm the sinner, you're the sinner. So he dies, and then he conquers death. He's buried in a borrowed tomb. His body literally is laying in a cold tomb. 3 days later, he conquers not only sin, but death and hell, and Jesus comes alive, victorious, living Savior, never to die again. So here's what he offers. He offers to any who will receive it eternal life. How do I get it? You just accept it by faith. I believe that Jesus is who he said he is. I believe that Jesus is God, and only God can satisfy God. Jesus, the Son, satisfies God the Father, and he offered me his righteousness because he took upon him my sin. This is mind-blowingly beautiful. It's wonderful what Christ accomplished. Christ dies for sinners. So I'm the sinner, he took my sin, he became my sin, and he says, now I want you to put on my righteousness. It's the most wonderful exchange that's ever taken place. Okay, have you ever accepted that? Okay, if you've never accepted the gift that's been bought and paid for by Jesus Christ, you should tonight. Some of you just recently have trusted Christ. At PCC just had opening convocation. Dr. Kenny Baldwin came and preached, and he talked about being saved. Some of you said, I need to be saved. If you've never been saved, wow. You are living the height of presumption against a God who has offered to you the greatest gift ever given. So if you've never trusted Christ, I pray that today will be your day of salvation. Okay, so here's back to where we're at in this passage. There's been some confusion. Sometimes people say, okay, when I was saved, did God forgive all my past, present, and future sin? Yes or no? That was not convincing, okay? Okay, so when you were saved, if you're saved, did God forgive all of your past, present, and future sins? Yes or no?
1: Yes.
0: That was more convincing, okay? Well, yes, he did. Okay, so if you're saved, should you ever ask God to forgive you of your sin? Again. Okay, so here's what we need to understand. Once you're related to God, you are forever related to God. You're part of his family. He's forever your father. He can't deny you. You are his child. So you are now related to God. So why should I ever ask him to forgive me? Okay, now we're talking not about being related, we're talking about the relationship. Okay, so I do a lot of weddings and I'll say something like, you know, wilt thou have this? And then we get to for richer, for poorer, in sickness and in health, so long as you both shall live. And then they say, I do. And I say, you may kiss the bride, I now pronounce your man. Okay, so that's how it works. You say, well, why do you do that, richer, poorer, sickness, health? Here's what we're doing. We're anticipating future challenges. Really, we might also should add, wilt thou have them in kindness and in grumpiness, in irritability and in sweetness, so long as you both shall live. You know, that would be a good thing to add too. You'd have people like, I don't know, okay. Can you give me a minute? I mean, you don't know, how am I supposed to answer that? Okay, but when you say, I do, you're pledging love and fidelity. I say that you wilt thou pledge love and fidelity each to the other so long as you both shall live? I do. Okay, so really what we're asking, when you're pledging in a covenant, I'm gonna be faithful to you no matter what you do. That's why a covenant is something we're entering into. This is not like so long as we both are in agreement, so long as we both act like we should. We're not doing that. We're anticipating the future that is potentially filled with challenge. But we covered it in the covenant. We're staying married. So you're gonna stay married, but now there's gonna be some things along the way that for the sake of the fact that you are related, you wanna get cleaned up to protect the relationship. Does that make sense? So should we ask God to forgive us? Well, is there a husband here? Don't raise your hand, okay? Is there a husband here who's never asked his wife to forgive him? And if so, you've probably been married like a minute, okay? I mean, should a husband ever have to? Listen, I pledge love and fidelity. I'm never gonna leave her, so I don't have to. That's just foolish thinking. We don't have time to look at this, but there was right before Christ's death, there was the washing of the disciples' feet. And he washes their feet, and then he gets to Peter, and Peter says, not me, Lord. Never, thou shalt not wash my feet. And Jesus said, if I don't wash your feet, then you have no part with me. And then Peter says, then wash me completely. He says, no, you're already washed. You just need your feet washed. And Peter's scratching his head. He's like, I don't really understand this, but okay, wash my feet. Really, I think what Jesus was trying to allude to is, Peter, you're already saved. You've been washed. But you know, when you just walk about life, you're getting yourself sullied with the world. So let me clean your feet. But you're already washed. You're already part. The person who says, you're never washing me, that person's not saved. The person who's been washed in the blood of the Lamb, they're saved. But man, we go about life and we have to put some stuff through the course of our lives in that container of his mercy and have it carried away, never to be seen again. You know, David prays a prayer. Is David saved? Yeah, he's an Old Testament saint. So how does David pray? Does a person ever have to ask for forgiveness? David said it like this. David said in Psalm 51:12, restore unto me the joy of thy salvation and uphold me with thy free spirit. Elsewhere, renew a right spirit within me. He says, I have had this. I want it renewed, restored again. Restore unto me, not give me salvation, just give me again the salvation that I'm secure in. Make it again what it's supposed to be. The word confess, it simply means to agree with, to acknowledge, to say the same thing as. And hence we find ourselves again at a wonderfully familiar passage. If we agree with God, if we say the same thing that God says about sin, our sin, as God says about our sin, God, I agree with you. I'm saying the same thing. If we confess our sin, he is faithful and just to forgive us our sin, cleanse us from all unrighteousness. This is oftentimes the most challenging part of the process. It must be first acknowledged, our sin. It has to be acknowledged, like, whew. You know, if you're gonna have the person come and haul off your trash, you gotta first of all acknowledge that it's trash. It has to go in the bin, because they're not hauling it off unless you put it in the bin. And I think many times you and I, one of our great struggles is agreeing with God about our sin. Sometimes we just don't want to think about it. I don't want to think about that. I don't want to have to say that that is actually sin. We just want to kind of kick that can down the road and not acknowledge. And God's saying, listen, I'm not going to cleanse you. I'm not going to restore to you the joy of your salvation if you're not willing first and foremost to say it's sin. You know, we're not going to get to the points tonight of the message, but we have to get to the place where we understand, God, there would be some benefit for me personally to look into the mirror of your word, and you point out things about me that I need to see are sin. And then I've got to make a decision. Is it going in the bin of your mercy for you to carry it away for me to never see it again? He's not going to forgive the person who hasn't first acknowledged it as sin. You ever had somebody try to forgive you, but you weren't ready to acknowledge? I was thinking about, is Thomas over there? Thomas Molina, are you over there? Thomas, run up here real quick, okay? Thomas is a fitting a fitting example of this, because he's got like the world's best attitude, okay? So Thomas is, he just can't contain it, okay? So Thomas has this world's best attitude. Come on up here. Okay, you get the pulpit since there's a mic there. I'll stand over here. Okay, so Thomas, let's pretend you have a bad attitude, okay? So look at me. All right, so you got a bad attitude and I come up to you now. I want you to think, okay? I know there's a couple people out there, okay? But I just want you to think, all right? And don't think about the right answer, think about your answer. You've got a bad attitude, all right? So about whatever, I don't care what it is, you just got, and by the way, a bad attitude, it impacts every part of you. No, I just have a bad attitude about, no, it affects everything. So Thomas is like the proverbial, you know, I've got the joy down in my heart. He's also got the wonderful peace of the blessed Redeemer way down in the, okay, he's got the whole package. But we're pretending right now that Thomas has a bad attitude. Okay, and so you got a bad attitude, and I come up to you and I say, hey, Thomas, I just want you to know, seriously, I forgive you for your bad attitude. What does that do to you with a bad attitude?
1: Makes me kind of angry.
0: Okay, so it actually enhances the bad attitude. Mm-hmm. Okay, so I don't know if you can do this. Let's just see, okay? Just act like you got a bad attitude. All right, so Thomas, I just want you to know. Thomas, I just want you to know, you know, seriously, I forgive you. I know you've got a lousy, stinking, terrible, so bad, worst I've ever seen attitude. I just want you to know I forgive you. That's all you got?
1: Yeah,
0: that's all he's got. Okay, now listen, if it's you and you got a bad attitude and someone says, hey, I just want you to know I forgive you, it actually exaggerates the issue. The person who has not personally recognized their sin, can you imagine, I don't know, can you imagine your spouse? Can you imagine you go up to, your spouse comes up to you and says, hey, I forgive you for being self-centered. Yeah. Oh, we're getting closer to home, I see. Okay, now we got something that'll work. Okay, so So if we said, hey, you know, if your spouse said, listen, you've been really self-centered lately, I just want you to know I forgive you. What does that do? If those of you that are married, this could work with a roommate. Hey, listen, I know you've been really selfish lately. You know that closet space, you know? I just want you to know I forgive you. Okay, does that help?
1: No,
0: it just exaggerates the problem. Okay, thanks, Thomas. You were not a big help. Okay, so. You know, we'll come back here next Sunday night, but do you know what David does that starts the whole process? Don't pack up, okay? Here's what he does that starts the whole process. I acknowledged my transgression. There is, forgive the lack of a better visual, but there is this bin of God's mercy. And it is waiting for us. And the psalmist comes to God and he just says, bless the Lord, oh my soul. He gets to the place throughout Scripture, all that is within me. This is the God who forgiveth all my iniquities. Listen, church, why would we hold on to trash when there is a God who is rich in mercy and he is ready to forgive? And if God the Holy Spirit is bringing to your mind right now some trash that needs to go into the bin of his mercy, then don't kick that can down the road. You haul that out to the place where it is ready to be hauled away, never to be brought up before you again. And then your soul, along with the psalmist's, will say, bless the Lord, oh my soul. May all of us, on a regular basis, say, God, take that away.
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3: Now, you open your Bible with me to John chapter number 14, John 14. Here's a familiar portion of God's Word, but the text I'm going to use is in verse number 12, and I doubt if any of you, have ever heard a sermon on verse number 12 in this beloved chapter number 14 of John's Gospel. And I'd like to bring it today. I brought it to my people 3 or 4 weeks ago at Tabernacle. I'd like to repeat the sermon to you today as the Lord may lead me and enable me to do so. In verse number 12, John 14, I read, let's read verse 11 and 12. Believe me, said Jesus to Philip, that I am in the Father and the Father in me. Now believe that, Philip, because it's a fact. Believe that because our Lord taught that. Believe that because he said, I and the Father are one. He that has seen me has seen the Father. Believe that because I said it's so, Philip. But if you're having a difficulty believing that in your own heart and mind, then believe me for the very work's sake that I've done. And so we have a double approach of our Lord to Philip. Believe me because I say it so, and that ought to be all you need to believe any truth in the Bible because it's written in God's Word. But if there's any doubt in your mind, then look at what I've done. Believe me for the 5,000 I fed with a handful of food. Believe me for the experience of speaking at the grave in Bethany, Lazarus come forth, and he that was dead came forth. Believe me for turning water into wine. Believe me for the miracle of the draught of fish that was caught in Galilee, and on and on and on, all the miracles. In fact, John says in the last chapter, I suppose if all the things that he said and did were written in books, that not even the world would contain the books that should be written. Of course, only a handful of the things our Lord did But seemingly, the Lord knew that that was enough. If Philip had some doubt about the word, that the works ought to satisfy him. And I say to you, if you have some doubt about the word of God, then the works of God and the works of our Savior ought to settle those doubts. There are no grounds for any of you to be an agnostic, no reason why you to be an agnostic. In our days, some people say, well, I'm intellectual, I've been to college, and I've learned that there's not much to religion, not much to the Bible. That is the book of myths and allegories, and you can't depend upon it. The great number of contradictions and so on in the Bible, I've heard that argument and that idea suggested all my life. But I've never found one of those contradictions in the Bible. I've never found one fault with the Bible, by the way. And I plowed through this book as many times, if not more, than any of you. And I find no fault with God's Word. The contradictions that I've been hearing about all my lifetime just aren't there. And the mistakes that I've heard about all my lifetime just aren't there. So the Lord said, if you have any difficulty believing what I've said, then believe me for my very works. How would you explain the works of our Lord? Resurrecting dead people, feeding thousands of hungry people with a handful of food? How are you going to explain that? Well, I don't believe that. Well, what about that? Well, you say that about the history book you study in college. I picked up in the apartment, in the room where I'm staying with my wife, a history book published by Becker. And I read it a bit a while ago. And I have no reason to doubt the things that I read in that book. Not at all. And you mean to tell me that you're not going to believe what the Bible says? No, not, you ought not do that. The works of our Lord are conclusive evidence that all that he said is so. Now he goes on to say in verse number 12, verily, verily, I say unto you, he that believeth on me, now that gets me in because I believe in Jesus. And I didn't start believing in Jesus yesterday. I started believing in Jesus when I was a boy of 11, way back 61 years ago. And I believe in Jesus today. I think I believe in Jesus now more than I ever have in all my life. One thing for sure, when you get down toward the end of your life, to whom shall we go, Lord? Thou hast the words of eternal life. Whom are you going to lean upon when your breath becomes short and your step becomes faltering? Well, I ought not say that to this crowd, because all these folk are young and energetic and strong, and I'm glad you are. But the time's going to come when your eyes will fail and your hearing will become silent, and your step will become faltering. The time's coming, it's bound to come, time will come, when you're going to die like all flesh. I believe in Jesus. I believe in Jesus now, as much or more than I ever have in all my lifetime. So I qualify in verse number 12, he that believeth on me. Now here's my text and something I'd like to deal with. The works that I do, shall he do also. Now, what a statement that is. Now, you've heard that verse all your lifetime, haven't you? So have I. But I never preached on verse 12 until just last month. The works that I do, shall he do also. What did the Lord mean by that? What is that? How can I get a hold of that? That's greater than I can grasp with my human mind. The works that I do, shall he do also. And to make a situation even better, he says, and greater works shall ye do, because I go to my Father. Now, humanly speaking, that's an impossible verse of Scripture. But I'd like to try to expound it, if I could today, and you pray for me as I try to introduce it. We'll move back to verse number 1 and introduce the verse, and then I'd like to deal with verse 12, in particular for a moment today. In verse 1, let not your heart be troubled. Ye believe in God, believe also in me. Isn't that great? Now, we've used that verse many times, haven't we? I use it oftentimes at funeral hours and by an open grave out of the cemetery. I've quoted it many times in my own mind. What a great verse. Let not your heart be troubled. If ever a generation needed that kind of grace and faith, this one does. A lot of things will trouble you. When I look at the situation in America, I become troubled. A man handed me a premium last night, a little book, and that book pointed out some problems that America faces that seem to be almost insurmountable. And I haven't had time to read all of it. I browsed through it for a moment. And I said to myself, I want to read this book. Small book. I think I read it in 30 or 40 minutes. But the things dealt with in that book trouble me. They upset me. A lot of things on the economic horizon troubles me. The great deficit that our country labors under, financial deficit, troubles me. An unbalanced budget for all the days of my life, our U.S. budget, troubles me. A lot of things on the economic horizon trouble me. And then on the military horizon, I'm troubled. And among the nations of the earth, I'm troubled. The Philippines situation, the Central America situation, the Cuba situation, and right here in America, the situations that bother you and me politically, those things trouble me. And yet I'm told in verse 1, let not your heart be troubled. Ye believe in God? I do. Believe also in me, said the Lord. And we can believe in God and find great consolation from him. And then Jesus went on to say, in my Father's house are many mansions. I don't understand why anybody would become confused about that. I don't understand why a Greek scholar would become confused about that. I can't understand why the new translation of the Bible would change verse number 2. No. In my Father's house, let me imagine. You know, if when I get to heaven, if the Lord gave me a nice room, I'd be as happy as you ever heard of. I'd be completely satisfied. I've been in some nice motels and real nice. If God gave me something like that when I get to heaven, it might be better than many of us are used to. And I can praise God and shout the rest of my eternal life for any blessing in heaven. I don't necessarily take a mansion to satisfy me, but the same God that can fix me up a nice room would have no difficulty building me a mansion, you see. Why would you change it? There's not any earthly reason why the word mansion should be changed to rooms in the RSV Bible and some of the others that have been on the market nowadays. And you young people, don't bother these translations. You can stay with your King James Bible. I find no fault with it. I preached from it longer than you have. And I'm too old now to start memorizing new scripture, that's for sure. I have much, I don't know how many sermons I have in this Bible. This is my work Bible. But I would say several hundred sermons written in this Bible. And I'm not about to change it for those boys. No, never. No, you stay with your King James Bible. I know a little bit about it, you know. I majored in Greek when I was in the university. I'm not a Greek scholar, but I know enough about it to recognize it when I see it. And that's more than some of you know. And I don't find anything wrong with this translation. In my Father's house are many mansions. My God, you make a mansion without any difficulty for all of his children. And I feel like that's what it's going to be. It's not going to be a room. It'll be far better than that, far greater than that. And anything God might want to do for you, he's able to do it. Don't you worry about that. So the Lord said, in my Father's house there are many mansions. If it were not so, I'm honest. I have integrity. I would have told you. Don't you think you would have? You believe me when I tell you this or the other. You believe Brother Marnax when he tells you something. You believe these preachers are preaching in the conference when they tell you an illustration. You believe them. You don't question them one bit. Now, Jesus said, if you have any doubt about it, why, I told you that it's so, and if I haven't told you that it's not so, then you believe it. If it was not so, I think the Lord would have corrected it, and John would never put it in the book. But the fact that the Lord didn't correct it, and John did put it into the book, inspired of God, is all the evidence I need that it's so. If it were not so, trust me to have enough integrity to warn you, is what he's saying. I would have told you. And I believe you've done exactly that. And then, period. The next sentence, I go to prepare a place for you. If it was already a place and he's been preparing it, fixing it up for you and me for 2,000 years, what kind of place must it be indeed? Billy Sunday used to say, don't let God hang a four-inch sign on your mansion in the sky. But there won't be any four-inch signs. There won't be any empty mansions in the sky. If you ever get saved by grace, you're going to live in the mansion he's preparing for you. No one else will occupy it. You're going to occupy it. You don't get saved today and lost tomorrow. Baptist people don't believe that. I'm a Baptist, by the way. Always have been, always will be. Baptists believe in eternal life. If you get a mansion being prepared for you, it'll be there when you get there and you're going to occupy it. Nobody else will occupy it. You'll occupy it. So I go to prepare a place for you. And if I go and prepare a place for you, as he said he would in verse number 2, I will come again. Four words. I will come again. Now, the same Christ that I believe is an honest Christ in verse number 1 and 2, he said, I would have told you had it been wrong. The same Christ said, I will come again. Now, you believe that, or if you don't believe that, you're not a believer. If you don't believe that, be ashamed. I will come again. Somebody said, well, the second coming is when a saint dies. No. Somebody said, the second coming is when the gospel is preached to the heathen. No. Somebody said, the second coming is when the Holy Spirit made his descent on the day of Pentecost. No. The second coming is a personal, literal, visible return of this same Jesus, whom ye have seen go away. He said, I will come again. I will come again. I believe that because the Bible says so. And receive ye unto myself, that where I am, there ye may be also. And whither I go, the way you know. But doubting Thomas said in verse number 5, Lord, we know not whither thou goest. How can we know the way? Now, we mock at Thomas a good deal and talk about Thomas to being doubting Thomas. But has it occurred to you that had not Thomas brought that question end of the conversation, we might have never had the immortal verse number 6 in the Bible. But because of Thomas doubting, Jesus said, I am the way, the truth, and the life, and no man cometh unto the Father except ye come by me. Isn't that great? And had not Thomas doubted a bit, that verse might not have appeared in the Word of God. And I'm sorry that Thomas doubted. I'm sorry when I doubt, and I'm sorry when you doubt. But God can turn even that into that which brings glory and praise and honor, you see. God doesn't need a strong man, just needs a man. Your faith doesn't have to be the faith of Paul, it just has to be faith. You don't measure faith by the pound or inches. If you have saving faith, you have saving faith. It might not be as much as Paul might have had or some other people might have had if you could measure it, but if you get enough to get saved, you don't need no more, that's for sure, and be carried in glory. And so Jesus said, I am the way, the truth, and the life, and no man cometh unto the Father but by me. And he goes on to say, if you had known me, you should have known my Father also. He said in verse number 7, and from henceforth you know him and have seen him. Now we have a second question, this one by Philip. And Philip saith unto him, Lord, show us the Father, and it sufficeth us. It'll make us happy. It'll satisfy us if you'll show us the Father. And Jesus said, have I been so long time with you, and ye have not known me, Philip? Ye have not recognized indeed who I am? So long time with you, and Philip's one of the 12, but constantly at his side, he saw the miracle of the feeding of the 5,000. He saw all the miracles the Lord did. Have I been so long time with you, and you have not known me, Philip? He that has seen me has seen the Father. He that has seen me has seen the Father. And he goes on to say, how sayest thou then, show us the Father? Why, you should have recognized who I am all the time. Then believest thou not that I am in the Father, and the Father in me? Another question our Lord gave. Don't you know, believe that, Philip, that God is in me and I'm in the Father? And he goes on to say, and the words that I speak unto you, I speak not of myself, but the Father which dwelleth in me, he doeth the works. He giveth the words. He doeth the work. It's an illustration of the truth that I and my Father are one. And then the Lord appealed to Philip, believe me that I'm in the Father and that the Father is in me, or else believe me for the very work's sakes that I've done. Now, if I stood here and began to enumerate all the works that our Lord did, it would take all the rest of the time doing that. Many works. I've mentioned several of them. Many other works that I've done. And Philip, believe me because of what I've done in the way of works. Many of them. Believe those works that I've done for my very work's sake. And then the text in verse 12. Verily, verily. Dr. Green used to say, when you find the double verily, you perk up, you open your ears, because you're about to see something greatly and profoundly important. And here's a double verily. Verily, verily, I say unto you, He that believeth on me. Now let's get anchored right at that point. The text doesn't mean anything to anybody else except those that believe on me. I believe in Jesus. I take for granted in Pensacola Christian College, you believe in Jesus. This school believes in Jesus, God's only begotten Son, as Lord and Savior, the only Lord, the only Savior, the one mediator, the one advocate, not a way among many, but the only way to eternal life, is Jesus Christ our Lord. That's what this school stands for. That's what each of these preachers on this platform believe. With all our soul, I believe that with all of my heart. I don't think that Jesus' way is a way among multitude of ways. In our day, we have a philosophy abroad in America. Let every man have his own religion. Don't disturb him. If he wants to be a Muslim, let him be a Muslim. If he wants to be a Catholic, let him be a Catholic. Don't disturb people. And you'd be surprised how many people hold on to that foolish notion. The problem is, religion doesn't save people. And I'm not prejudiced. I have no reason to be prejudiced against anybody. I love people. I love every person in the world. But I declare unto you, there is one faith, one Lord, one baptism, one way. And a man's either in that way. Now, that would not sit well with the newspaper. That would not sit well with Washington. And that wouldn't sit well with some schools I know of. But it sure measures up to the Bible. Jesus is the way. And you need to preach that and believe that and give witness to that everywhere you go. He that believeth on me, I stand with that number without any apology. I stand with that number. I am a believer in Jesus Christ, my Lord. Now, he's talking to me in a very special way. He's not talking to the world. One thing for sure, the world would never be able to get a hold of verse number 12. Sometimes we find difficulty getting a hold of this verse, but the world would never understand verse 12. I think that's why the Lord might have qualified what he's about to say by saying, he that believeth on me, you can take it. You can understand it. You can receive it. You can believe what he's about to say. But the natural man receiveth not the things that be of God. They are foolishness unto him. But we that are saved are spiritual. We can understand things. And I think he's preparing the stage for the profound announcement of verse number 12. He that believeth on me, the works that I do, shall he do also. Now there's where I've stumbled, and there's where I've wondered. And one of the reasons I've never preached on that text until recently is because I didn't think I could. I don't know whether I can yet or not. I may be called on the carpet by one of these my contemporaries when I finish today. I don't know. But that'll be all right. I'm going to preach what God puts in my heart, you see. But anyway, I don't think I know all the answers to this great verse. But I think I do have one or two of the answers. He that believeth on me, the works that I do, shall he do also. How can that be? That sounds like a paradox. That sounds if impossible. The works that I do, and I enumerated several of them a moment ago, great and profound works our Lord did. He had no difficulty doing anything. Why, he's the great omnipotent one, the great omniscient one, the all-knowing one. Nothing is impossible with God. Has it ever occurred to you that nothing has ever occurred to God? He knows everything about everybody in past, present, and future. Great God, our God. But the works you I do, ye shall do also. Well, how can that be? Well, to make that's a good situation and a profound announcement. But to make a good thing better, he went on to say, and greater works than these ye shall do. Now that sounds like a contradiction, doesn't it? The very idea, saying to we that believe on Jesus, that the works I do, you're going to do, and greater works shall you do if you believe in me. What is Jesus saying in that great text of Scripture? Well, let me say three things, or several things at least, negatively. I'd like to say, first of all, he's not suggesting that you're anything or that I'm anything. We're nothing. We can do nothing. I have no authority. I have no power more than any other preacher has in all the world, more than any of you have in all this auditorium today. It doesn't mean that I'm anything. There isn't one person in all the great state of Florida that has miracle power in his hands, upon his countenance, or by his touch. We're nothing. The last one of us are nothing. We're totally dependent upon the Lord. And when I read this great text, that doesn't mean that he selected me and you and put us up on a pinnacle that nobody else could attain, nobody else could understand. We are somebody sure enough. It doesn't mean that. Has it occurred to you that there are no miracle workers in the state of Florida? Not one. The last miracle workers were the 12. You read the names in Matthew chapter 10. And in the first verse of Matthew 10, 3 years before the day of Pentecost, Jesus said, I'm going to give to you 12 power over all manner of disease, power over all manner of devils. And by the way, the word demon is not found in the Bible. You folks stop saying demon. You get that out of one of these new translations. The word devil is in the Bible. Now, I know that the word demon is a Greek word. I understand that. But the King James doesn't say it. It says devil. Don't you let the devil off the hook as to who he is. He's the devil. And he's the devil with a capital D. And that's what the Bible calls them. The Bible you had in your hand. And if you don't have that Bible in your hand, you have the wrong one. Yeah. Now, don't let him off the hook. Call him what he is. He's the devil. Yeah. Now, he's the enemy. But Jesus said, I'm going to give you power over all manner of devils. He said, I'm going to give you power over all manner of illnesses, whatever it might be. That means that the 12 could heal leprosy. And they could resurrect dead people. When I was a young preacher your age, many years ago, I heard a great Southern Baptist preacher, W.T. Connor, who taught then at the Southwestern Theological Seminary of Fort Worth, speak at the First Baptist Church in Columbia at an evangelistic conference. And I was I began preaching when I was 25. And that's been 46 years ago. I'm over 46 years now. And he preached on this text in Matthew 10, verse 8. Heal the sick, cleanse the leper, raise the dead, cast out devils. And freely receive, freely give. And he quoted that text over and over again. I remember it until this day, and it's been a good 40 years ago. I can remember. I see that tall, handsome Texas man in that pulpit preaching on that text. But you know, I don't remember his sermon. I remember his text. And one thing profoundly impressed me when I later found out some things about dispensational truth. And I didn't get dispensational truth when I was at Furman. They don't teach dispensations. No Southern Baptist teaches dispensational truth. Not one of their colleges teaches the premillennial second coming of Christ, for example. And all the dispensation to them is the concoction of religious Bible students. They put no stock in it and hence don't teach it. I had to learn dispensational truth out of a school for your Bible after I began preaching. But that man kept quoting that text. And there I sat, a young man. And I thought to myself, isn't that wonderful? Heal the sick, cast out devils, raise the dead, cleanse the leper. And it's still revolving itself in my mind. But he failed to tell me that commission was not mine. It's not given to me. It was given to the 12 only. And Jesus gave them that commission 3 years before the day of Pentecost. And before the Spirit made his descent, those disciples were cleansing lepers and raising dead people and casting out devils and healing all manner of sick people. There's not a man in this building that can cast out devils by laying hands on anybody else. There's not a man in the state of Florida can cast devils out of anybody. God can cast them out, and you can help God do it by preaching the devil out of them. But you don't have any power in your hand to cast devils out of anybody. There's nobody in the state of Florida that has power to heal people of all manner of diseases. I go to the hospital every day. I'm in Greenville. I expect I go to the hospital as much, if not more, than any preacher. So I'm the oldest preacher in years of continuous service in Greenville. And I'm in the hospital constantly. But I have never gone to the hospital one time in my life and said to one of my people, one of my members, get up now, I'm going to carry out. We're going home. I can't do that. I wished I could do that, but I'm not able to do that. Oh, you don't have any power. I have as much as anybody else has. But you know, these Pentecostal boys They follow me into the hospital and they'll do the same thing I do and walk out by themselves just like I do. And I think those boys ought to put up or shut up one or the other. If they heal people by touching them with their hands, why don't they go to the hospital and empty them up? The fact of the matter is they don't have that permission.

The works I do, you're going to do also. That doesn't mean that I'm anything. I'm nothing. But a sinner saved by the grace of God, anything I have done or can do or will do depends entirely upon my Heavenly Father and the blessed Holy Spirit. And not only me, but every man must depend upon the same source. I have no authority otherwise, no power otherwise. And so when Jesus said, a greater works than these ye shall do, he's not saying that I'm anything at all. And then he's not saying that I'm going to give you miracle-working power. You're going to walk about doing all kinds of miracles all your lifetime. That is not taught in the Bible. Now we can pray, and only eternity will reveal what has been wrought upon the knees of God's people. I think God answers prayer. I think one of the reasons you're in this school is because of mother's prayer, or father's prayer, or grandmother's prayer, or granddaddy's prayer. One of the reasons I'm in this pulpit is because of the prayer of my mother and dad. No doubt in my mind about that. I think God can do things when we ask him. And we ought to ask him and believe in prayer. God can do that. But as far as me having authority to do it myself, no. I don't have that. You don't either. So my text doesn't mean that we're anything. And then my text doesn't mean also that Jesus is not yet captain. He's always been captain. He's captain now. I mean by that that whatever may be done, when you young people go out and pass the churches or go to the mission field, if anything is wrought or accomplished in your ministry, God will do it through you. And if God doesn't do it through you, you'll get nothing done. Jesus is yet captain and has always been. Well, what does my text mean? Look at it again. I say, said Jesus, the works that I do, ye shall do also. And greater works than these ye shall do, because I go to my Father. What did Jesus mean by saying that? Now I'd like to say, first of all, that I'm convinced in my soul that the Lord is relating this text of Scripture to the descent of the Holy Spirit that happened just two chapters over in the same John. In fact, he promised it two chapters over in the same Gospel of John. I think he's talking about that good day when the Spirit of God would come down into this earth and the church would be initiated. The church would be inaugurated. And every believer would be baptized by the Spirit into that great body we call the church. The local assembly, a group of born-again believers coming together to propagate the gospel and to find fellowship. No institution on the earth like the church, the greatest institution on the earth. No argument, that's it. This is a great organization, the Pensacola Christian School, but it's not like a local church. The church has promises to it that this school doesn't have. And God is mindful of the church more than he's mindful of this school, or any other school for that matter, or any other work. The church is a single unit that God is concerned about like no other unit on this earth. And that church is inaugurated and initiated two chapters over on the day of Pentecost when the Spirit comes down and baptizes every believer in the one unit that we call the church of the living God. I think the Lord has that in mind because he knew. I don't think the disciples understood that. Yeah, I think the Lord probably taught them some things about it. The only way you can understand why Peter used Joel's prophecy in chapter 2 when his sermon was preached at the day of Pentecost is because no doubt the Lord had told Peter and the other disciples that Joel's prophecy would find ultimate fulfillment and did find fulfillment partially at the day of Pentecost. And that's why Peter said, this is that. I think all 12 knew that, but they were taught that by the Lord. But to say the 12 then understood what we enjoy, the church as we have it in 1986, I don't think so. But the Lord knew it. And so that's why the Lord said, you're going to do the works that I do also. And greater works than these you're going to do. Because he could foresee the great organism of the church down through the years doing what our Lord could never do as one single unit. You know, as far as we know scripturally, the Lord Jesus probably never left Judea in his lifetime. You travel all over America, maybe overseas in foreign countries, but our Lord

0: never left Judea, far as we know. And in all of his preaching, Paul crossed the continent of Europe, but not our Lord. And a lot of the older people have my granddad, as far as I know, if he ever left the state of South Carolina, he's born there, worked there, died there, buried there. If he ever left South Carolina, I don't know it. Maybe he did, but I don't know it. But nowadays we travel so extensively. But the Lord knew the time would come when around the world, in local communities, will be local assemblies of the church, doing what he does, praying for the sick, witnessing to the unsaved, sending the gospel around the world through our missionaries, encouraging one another with Christian fellowship, training our young people, as this great institution does. God knew that, the Lord knew that, and that's why he said, greater works than these you shall do. He's referring to that great moment of the descent of the Holy Spirit. Heaven's great executive, God's great high sheriff, is with us now, and has been and will be. Our Lord can only be in one place at one time. And if he moved himself as he did in Nazareth of Galilee, he could then be only at one place at one time. But the blessed Holy Spirit can be around the world in every place at all the time and never be absent. He's right here with us today, the blessed Holy Spirit. And God knew that that ministry was coming. Jesus knew that day would come. And that's why he said to the 12, the works that I do shall ye do also. Philip, that may shock you, but Philip, you're going to do greater works. Your people will do greater works than I do, because he's referring to the descent of the Holy Spirit. Then I think, second, he's referring to the organism of the church. I said to you a moment ago, and I want to repeat to you, there's nothing on the earth like the church. Surely God was infinitely wise when he in his great foreknowledge gave the church. What a great organism, the church of the living God. What a blessing it is. Fellowship. I could stand here for an hour and talk about the advantage of a local church. The fellowship we enjoy. The singing we enjoy. The tithing we can do to get the gospel out around the world through the local church. What a tremendous thing it is. Jesus knew that would come. It had not yet dawned, but in just a few days, it's going to become inaugurated. And that's why he said, the works that I do, ye shall do also. He's talking about the great church, the program of the church. I marveled at the church in 1986. When I began preaching 46 years ago, the average Baptist church in South Carolina, many of them, were just one room frame building, no Sunday school. I've seen the pool curtains across the small auditorium and make Sunday school rooms. And every class talking, trying to compete with one another for the ears of those children. I've been in that kind of a situation. Now we have beautiful buildings and Sunday school buildings and amplifiers and air conditioning, everything you can think of, we have it. God's blessed the church. When I became Pastor Tabernacle 34 years ago, I was the only one for eight years. 8 years. Didn't even have a telephone. Oh, what bliss that was. No telephone. And finally, in 1960, we opened a church office and had a telephone put in. And now we can't hardly pay the telephone bill. How things have amplified. We have over 100 people on the payroll at Tabernacle now. Started off with just me. And I never dreamed that anything like that would happen. And what's happened to Tabernacle has happened thousands of times throughout the world, and in America in particular. Churches are so well organized. They're doing such a thorough job, such a complete job with the congregation, with evangelism as well, but with the congregation and with mission work. The church is doing work today that none of us ever dreamed the church would do. Then I'd like to remind you, I think this text implies the day of total involvement, the day of total involvement. Never in the history of God, from Abraham till now, is there such a day of total involvement. Not in our Lord's day. In the days of Abraham, you embrace the God of Abraham, you had to become a Jew and be circumcised and become a Jew. The Jews have no mission program. The Jews do no evangelizing. The Jews went nobody to God, then nor now. But the church, oh, the church, evangelizing, reaching out locally through our missionaries around the world, constantly evangelizing, constantly baptizing converts upon a profession of their faith. Who would have dreamed of that? I don't think the disciples knew that. They had the baptism of John, but they didn't dream that the baptism of John would be what baptism is now, building the church and bringing the church together with Christian fellowship and with total involvement. Now our churches are involved. I mean, the biggest thing in the lives of these, my people at the Tabernacle, still don't want to go, is their church. Even above their family. The biggest thing involved in my life, with my wife and myself, is our church where we are members at Tabernacle. And I can say that about many, many of you. I love my family, but I have fellowship at Tabernacle that I can't enjoy even with my blood kin. And you have fellowship in your church that you don't enjoy with your blood kin. How wonderful the church. And the total involvement, young people, children, young men, young ladies, older men, the total involvement, the total program of the church was never dreamed of in Judaism, never dreamed of among the 12 of our Lord. But the Lord knew the time would come when you'd get involved. Who would have thought 50 years ago that all these fine young people would be students at Pensacola Christian College? You just didn't dream about things like that. I mean, fundamental Bible-believing people we are. We apologize to nobody for that. Total involvement. Total involvement. And to me, that's a miracle. And I think that's behind the statement of my text. Has it occurred to you that in the Old Testament economy, all the priests, there are no priests in the New Testament, but in the Old Testament, the priests, without exception, with one exception only, came from the tribe of Levi. Our Lord comes from the tribe of Judah. But all the priests in Israel come from Levi. Now, if a woman is blessed to have a son of the tribe of Levi, she could lend him to the Lord like Hannah lends Samuel to Eli. But if they happen to be born of another tribe, they're left out. They couldn't get in the priesthood. They couldn't come to Tennessee Temple or Pensacola Christian School or Tabernacle or anywhere else. If you happen not to have been born in the tribe of Levi, you're just out. That's the Jewish economy. But you know, in our economy, God can pick us up out of the cornfield, out of the factory, out of nothing, out of sin, out of ignorance, out of total darkness, and make you a preacher or a missionary to send you around the world. Isn't that wonderful? You don't have to be in the tribe of Levi now. You can be in no tribe. I'm not a Jew. I'm in neither tribe. And yet God highly exalted me, calling me into his ministry. And he called you into his ministry. Now, the disciples would not have understood that. But Jesus knew about it. And that's why he's bold in making the announcement in verse 12. The works that I do, shall ye do also. And greater works than these, ye shall do. Young folk, we're engaged in the greatest thing on God's earth. Churches, the gospel, mission endeavor, getting the missionaries out, giving our tithes and offerings, building a great institution like Pensacola Christian College. We're engaged in the greatest thing on God's earth. If one of you ever stoop to get into politics, shame on you. If one of you ever become enticed to get into business to make money, shame on you. The greatest calling you could ever have, you had, to be called out of nothing into the work of the gospel and the church is great. And by your faithfulness, we can fulfill the promise of our Lord in my text in verse 12, the works that I do shall you do also, and greater works than these ye shall do. God bless you is my prayer.
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2: 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Some stories stay with you because they touch a familiar longing, the desire to come home, the quiet hope that the door is still open. Jesus tells one of those stories in Luke 15. A son leaves, he wastes everything. Hunger brings him to his senses, and he turns back, not sure what kind of welcome waits for him. This message is called The Father's Pardon, part of our series, Enough and to Spare. It is about grace that moves first, mercy that restores fully, and a welcome none of us deserve, but every repentant heart can receive. Here is today's study from Luke 15 on The Word for Life with Pastor John Lanz.
3: The Word of God says in Luke 15, verse 11, "And he, Christ, said, a certain man had two sons. And the younger of them said to his father, 'Father, give me the portion of goods that falleth to me.' And he divided unto them his living. And not many days after, the younger son had gathered all together and took his journey into a far country, and there wasted his substance with riotous living. And when he had spent all, there arose a mighty famine in that land, and he began to be in want. And he went and he joined himself to a citizen of that country, and he sent him into his fields to feed swine. And he would fain have filled his belly with the husks that the swine did eat, and no man gave unto him. And when he came to himself, he said, 'How many hired servants of my father's have bread and enough and to spare, and I perish with hunger? I will arise and go to my father, and I will say unto him, Father, I have sinned against heaven and before thee, and I'm no more worthy to be called thy son. Make me as one of your hired servants.' And he arose and he came to his father, and when he was yet a great way off, his father saw him and had compassion and ran and fell on his neck and kissed him. And the son said unto him, 'Father, I have sinned against heaven and in thy sight, and I am no more worthy to be called thy son.' But the father said to his servants, 'Bring forth the best robe and put it on him, and put a ring on his hand and shoes on his feet, and bring hither the fatted calf and kill it, and let us eat and be merry. For this my son was dead and is alive again. He was lost and is found.' And they began to be merry." Father, still our hearts, open our minds to receive from you what your word shares of your great love for each of us. We ask you work in our midst today, in Jesus' name, amen. Every now and again, you come across a story that kind of stays with you when you hear it on the news. Earlier this week, I was reading about a program that Greyhound Bus Lines runs quietly called the National Runaway Safe Line. They call the program Home Free. It's a simple idea that if a runaway wants to go home, Greyhound will give them a ticket at no cost, no conditions, no questions asked beyond one question: are you ready to return? Since 1995, there's been about 16,000 young people who've taken that ride. Some have left home angry, some left home confused, others left home running from their own mistakes, but they finally reached the point that home was the place they needed to be and the only place left to go, and Greyhound Bus Lines helped them take that next step. And on the other end of that bus ride, a parent waiting for them to walk through that door again. What struck me about the story was not the bus ride, but it was the stories of the parents that were waiting. Those who were longing for their children to come home. Somewhere out there, there was a mother who was keeping her phone close in case her child would call. A father consistently checking the front door to make sure it was unlocked so they could come through. A family leaving a light on in the window, hoping that today might be the day their child would come home. When Jesus told this parable in Luke chapter 15, he was speaking to people who knew the feeling of the runaway. People who wondered if God had room for the broken. People who weren't sure that heaven ever wants to take the runaways back. So Jesus doesn't give them a program, a 12-step program to help them get back to the Father. He gives them a picture. He tells a parable of a father standing at the edge of his property, looking down a long, empty road, waiting for his son to return. We're in a series that we've called Enough and to Spare. It reminds us that we can find contentment only in the Father's house. That contentment is not found in the far country. It's found in the Father's house, and may I be even more direct, it's even found in the Father's heart. It was the Father who gives the Son a way home when he was willing to turn around to him. We began this series looking at the Father's patience. The Father patiently let the arrogant Son leave, but the Son never goes unnoticed. He was always on his mind. We saw the Father's providence working in the background, in the silence, turning hunger into humility and emptiness into awakening. And now we come to that moment when everything turns, when the Son is heading home and the Father is already moving toward him. It's the Father's pardon. It's the welcome that no one deserves, but every repentant heart receives. Amen. And in this moment, three responses of the Father are revealed toward the repentant. Let's look at them together if we could. The first response is the compassion that moves him. The Father recognized the Son. The scripture says in verse 20, and he arose and he came to his father. But when he was yet a great way off, his father, here it is, saw him and had compassion and ran and fell on his neck and kissed him. There's a quiet miracle in this verse. The Son never speaks a word, never offers a confession before he even steps in the yard, but the Father sees him. And when the Father sees him, there's five verbs that describe the response of the Father. You might circle them in your Bible. The Bible says the Father first saw him. The second verb is he had compassion. The third action verb is he ran. Then he fell on his neck and he kissed him. When Jesus is telling this story, it's almost like a machine gun of emotion as he's pummeling his audience as they hear what the Father is doing in this moment. He saw him. He had compassion. He ran. He grabbed him by the neck and he kissed him. Of all the verbs that I could talk about at length, quite honestly, I want to consider just one this morning, how he had compassion. The Greek word that is used there is a unique Greek word. It's one of those fun words to say in the Greek, splagdenidzma. I know when you were getting ready for church this morning, as you were putting your makeup on or tying your tie, you probably thought, I hope Pastor Lanz teaches me a Greek word today. If you want to learn a word, splagdenidzmai is a good word. It's one of those words that if you stub your toe or hit your thumb with a hammer, you can say splagdenidzmai. Or you're watching those television commercials of medication and they give you all the side effects. May cause mild fatigue and a little dizziness and splagdenidzmai. Or you go to the doctor and you've not been feeling well. And they run a battery of tests on you, and the doctor comes in and he says, well, I'm sorry to tell you, your splagogitzmai is inflamed, and we need to take care of that. It really does mean that. Splagogitzmai has the idea of the inward organs, particularly the bowels. Have you ever heard the term something is gut-wrenching before? The Father is so moved by his Son's return that it's gut-wrenching. The Greeks believe that the emotional seat of the man is in the stomach. We say in our heart. Oh, you broke my heart. The Greeks would say, no, it's all inside the gut. It's all within that place where the emotions are held. And now the Father, splagogitzmai, doesn't have a soft emotion. He responds with a gut-level movement of mercy. And that word is often used to describe Jesus when he touched the lepers, healed the blind, feeds the hungry, lifts the fallen, and restores the son. Generally, it's always translated this way, and Jesus was moved with compassion. not just compassion, but it was action that occurred. And we see that visibly in the story that Jesus tells. And there's two ways that Jesus shows us the Father was moved with compassion. Number one, he recognized his son despite the distance. He saw him a great way off, the Bible says. His son wasn't cleaned up yet. And all he could see was the silhouette of his son on the horizon, yet the Father recognized him immediately. He didn't see his face, but he could tell his frame. He couldn't see him up close, but he knew the gait of his walk. He knew the outline of the child that he raised, and he said, "That's my son. He's coming home." Distance changes the son's appearance, but it didn't change the father's awareness. It's true for all of us. Time passes. Sin takes its toll. But the good news is the Father's eye has a sharp way of seeing the child that's been missing for some time. You may have wandered into church this morning. It's the first time you've been here in a long time, maybe the first time you've ever been here, and you're thinking to yourself, why am I here? It could be that the Father has invited you in because he wants you to come home, no matter how far you've been. Isaiah 49 verses 15 and 16 reminds us the Father never forgets his own. Can a woman forget her sucking child that she could not have compassion on the son of her womb? Yea, they might forget, yet will I not forget thee. Behold, I have graven thee upon the palm of my hands. Thy walls are continually before me. He says, I've put the very name of who you are on my hands. I can't forget you. Lamentations 3 verse 22 and 23, it's of the Lord's mercies we're not consumed. Because aren't you thankful his compassions fail not? They're new every morning. Great is thy faithfulness. He was moved with compassion because he recognized his son despite the distance. Secondly, he was moved with compassion because he remembered his son despite the disgrace. There's a fantastic book that's been written by Kenneth Bailey. He taught at Concordia Seminary. It's the book entitled Through Peasant's Eyes. It's also been retitled The Poet and the Peasant. He takes all the parables of Jesus as told in the Gospel of Luke, and he filters it through the culture of that day. He says what the father was doing when he was running to his son was such that he was trying to avoid the ceremony that was required in the Mishnah. It was the ceremony that is called kazaza. It's called the cutting off. If a father had been insulted or hurt by his child, and that child had gone away, wandered far, and was trying to come home, the elders of that community would meet him at the outskirts of the village, and they would take a piece of pottery and throw it at his feet and say, "Because of the insult you have borne upon your father and this community, you are no longer welcome here." And when everyone heard Jesus telling this story, they would have expected that scene to play out.
2: As we close today, take one more look at that road in Luke 15. A son is walking home with rehearsed words and heavy regret. A father is already moving, already running, already ready to forgive. That is the heart of the Father's pardon. This story reminds us that grace does not wait for us to clean ourselves up. Mercy does not come with conditions. God meets repentant hearts with compassion that restores, love that covers, and pardon that makes us whole. If you have ever wondered whether you have gone too far, this passage answers that question with a firm no. If today's study encouraged you, or if you would like to hear it again, you can find this message and many others at wordforlife.net. You will also find daily studies, resources, and ways to stay connected. 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
1: We're in Nehemiah chapter 8 this evening, Nehemiah 8. How's your joy tonight? I don't mean happiness. I know where our college students are thinking. I mean joy. I have a message entitled this evening, "The Joy of the Lord is Your Strength." It could have been titled, "Ezra Has a Camp Meeting." Either one applies. The book of Nehemiah, we come to a place where we have a division. The first six chapters were all about the building of the wall. Chapters 7 through 13 are about the instruction of the people, or if you want to say that, the building of the people. Nehemiah, who has been our central figure up to this point, fades into the background, and we are reintroduced to Ezra. Now, he was there 13 years in Jerusalem ahead of Nehemiah, been there the whole time throughout the building. They had very different gifts. Ezra's not mentioned much concerning the building of the walls. He was doing other things. It was pretty much a Nehemiah project, but now the walls are finished. And Nehemiah slides back a little bit to the background. You think, wouldn't you, that if you could build the entire wall all the way around Jerusalem in 52 days, that you'd take a break. You've worked pretty hard, but there's too much to do. There was no time to relax. Many in this congregation, as we have studied through the book of Nehemiah, you've made a concerted effort. You've decided, I'm going to build some things in my life. I'm going to build some walls. I'm going to lay aside some things that have been hindering me, and I'm going to build some things in my life. And many of you, because you've told me, you're working on your prayer life, being more consistent, and actually lengthening the time you spend in prayer. You're working on more time actually reading the Word of God and picking a book and studying it just for the pure pleasure of learning from God's Word. And you're building in your life, and there are things that have been bothering you for years, and you've taken care of them. You've dealt with it. You want to grow. You want to build that wall. And we're experiencing many in this congregation a measure of victory. Now, you need to understand that our victory times are our most vulnerable times. It's at the height of what we feel like is just pure victory with God that we are really at our most vulnerable. And Satan's going to come after us. Think about it for a moment. Joshua conquers Jericho. My goodness, what a victory. Marched around the city, blew the trumpets, shouted, the walls fell. Jericho was the most fortified city in that part of the world. The fact that it fell like that just shook the world. And then right after that, they attack Ai and they get whipped. Our moments of victory are dangerous times in our life, and we need to make sure we are consolidating and protecting the progress that we make. No matter what you have faced and conquered, you are just as vulnerable as you ever were, apart from His mercy and His grace and His power. In chapter 7, Nehemiah appointed some people to rule and to reign and do certain things. He set down some rules on the opening and closing of the gates. He established a perimeter patrol on the wall, as well as those that were assigned to specific portions of the wall. He's done all that to protect and consolidate what they've already gained. 2 John 8 says this, "Look to yourselves that we lose not those things which we have wrought." At this time of triumph, they protected the progress they'd made. And how did they do that? They turned to the book. They turned to the Word of God. Look at chapter 8 with me, and let's read several segments of these verses. Begin with verse 1. And all the people gathered themselves together as one man in the street that was before the water gate. And they spake unto Ezra the scribe to bring the book of the law of Moses, which the Lord had commanded to Israel. And Ezra the priest brought the law before the congregation, both of men and women, and all they could hear with understanding, upon the first day of the seventh month. And he read therein before the street that was before the water gate, from the morning until midday, before the men and the women, and those that could understand, and the ears of all the people were attentive unto the book of the law. Look at verse 5. And Ezra opened the book in the sight of all the people, for he was above all the people. And when he opened it, all the people stood up. And Ezra blessed the Lord, the great God, and all the people answered, Amen, Amen, with lifting up their hands. And they bowed their heads and worshiped the Lord with their faces to the ground. Look at verse 8. So they read in the book of the law of God distinctly and gave the sense and caused them to understand the reading. And Nehemiah, which is the Tirshatha, and Ezra the priest, the scribe, and the Levites that taught the people said unto the people, This day is holy unto the Lord your God. Mourn not, nor weep. For all the people wept when they heard the words of the law. Then he said unto them, Go your way, eat the fat, drink the sweet. Send portions unto them for whom nothing is prepared. For this day is holy unto our Lord. Neither be ye sorry, for the joy of the Lord is your strength. The people didn't know what God required of them. You have to remember, these are people whose parents, and in some cases grandparents, had been hauled off to Babylon. And for the most part, they've been raised there. And there they didn't hear the book of the law read. And there they didn't practice the things they should have been practicing. And now they're back. And they're hungry to know, what do you expect of us? What should we do? We have the temple rebuilt. We have the walls rebuilt. What's next? Where do we go from here? We are anxious to obey you. We're anxious to do what you'd have us to do. We just don't know what that is. And they held a great gathering to hear God's word. I want you to notice in verse 2, it was the seventh month. That is the equivalent of our half of September, half of October. It was the month of the Atonement, and it was the month of the Feast of Tabernacles. It was a very special month. They read the book. What was the book? The book was the Law of Moses, what they would call the Torah or the Pentateuch, those first five books. Well, in those books is where God laid out for them very clearly, this is what I want you to do, this is when I want you to do it, this is how I want you to do it. So as they read through that, I'm sure they picked up on the fact that, okay, this is an important month. This was the month God said to do certain very spectacular and very memorable things. They met at the water gate. Now that might not mean anything unless you're Richard Nixon. But they met at the water gate. Most of our college students didn't get that joke, but that's okay. Notice they didn't meet at the temple, because the temple had laws. The temple had restrictions. Certain people can go here in the Gentile court. Some can go here, the women's court. Some can go here, the men's court. They didn't meet there. They wanted to meet together. They met in the street by the water gate, a gate that would symbolize refreshment and cleansing and washing, which is what the Word of God does for us. Everybody's present, men, women. It doesn't say children, but it says all those that could understand. So I'm sure you had some at least older children there. Well, where does Ezra speak? He speaks from a large platform they have built for him, called a pulpit, but it's just a wooden platform. And the Word of God says he's above the people. And he opens the book and reads it. And I want you to notice something. Ezra didn't call this meeting. The people did. And all the people gathered themselves together as one man under the street that was before the water gate. And they spake unto Ezra and said, Bring us the book. We want to know. Now, he spoke from morning, which could mean daybreak or early morning, to midday. And they read and he read and he read. Notice there are 13 men on the platform with Ezra. I'm not sure anyone could read straight through from daybreak to midday without losing their voice at some point. I'm assuming other men did some of the reading as well. I know other men did the explaining. The Word of God says that they were out there among the people and they would read. And I think they read a while. And then the people that were divided up into little groups, someone in charge of that group would say, okay, did everybody get that? Did everybody understand that? And they gave them the sense, they gave them the understanding of what was being read. In verse 6, Ezra blessed God. I believe he just added a little introductory statement. Before we begin to read, I want to say a word about the God that we serve. And he blessed God, a God he called the great God. And as he spoke, they said, amen, amen. And when he opened the book, they stood. And the Word of God says they stood the whole time. Can you imagine? Read the Word of God from daybreak to midday, and they stood and heard the Word of God read that length of time. You're seated and you can't handle more than about a 45-minute message. And they stood and heard the Word of God. Please give us more, we're hungry. And when the Word of God was spoken to them and it struck their heart, they fell on their knees and to their faces in oriental position of worship and obedience to God. This is a meeting. There's some wonderful things going on here. And the book was explained. The result is in verse 9. The Word of God tells us they were convicted and they wept. Why did they weep? Because as they read the book, they were reading things to them like God's told them, if you do this and you obey me and you sanctify yourself unto me, I will bless you. I will do all of these wonderful things for you. But if you do not, if you turn to idols, if you forget me, if you forget my ordinances, then I will do this. And one of the things he said he would do is he would take them out of the land and take them to another land, and they'd be servants to other people. And these people have experienced that. They've lived through that, but they didn't know why they were in Babylon. They didn't know why they had been taken away. And then the book was read to them, and it struck their heart, and they realized, now I see, now I understand. We, our fathers' fathers, have not been true to what God wanted us to do. And God didn't do anything to us that God didn't tell us he was going to do. And when they realized the truth of the book, they wept. They saw how serious and how grievous the sin before God had been. Now, let me share a thought with you here. Are they worshiping God? Amen. Amen. Hands raised on their faces. Ezra, read us the book. We want to know what God wants us to do. These are people that are trying their very best to serve God. And in the midst of that, what do? They weep. And we wonder, well, how could that be? Wouldn't they be in a sense of joy and rejoice? I mean, let me say this to you. Every step that we take with God leads us to that strange feeling of exhilaration that I'm walking with God and my hand is in his, and I can feel his hand on my life, and things are getting straightened up in my life, and I can see this muddled communication that I had with my father is clearing up, and he and I are truly beginning to have a daily, warm, wonderful fellowship. But you do realize that when that happens in your life, you are drawn closer to the holiness and the righteousness of God. And while we feel the exhilaration and the joy of a closer walk, we are reminded by that walk about the sinners that we really are. And as our heart is warmed, our heart also cries, woe is me, I am undone. And there is our Christian life. We walk with him in warmth and fellowship, and the closer you get, the more aware you are of who and what you really are. See, God's not going to let us ever get to the point we feel like we're doing well. We're pretty good. We're doing all right. I'm at the holiest thing I know. He's never going to let us get to that point in our life. He's going to constantly remind us that there's none good, no, not one. Paul said, in me dwelleth no good thing. We have wept, and we've cried, and we have seen ourselves in this book, and we didn't like what we saw, and we ran to God, and there was victory. And in the midst of that victory, there is still that tug at our heart that says, you're not like me yet. True conviction is never designed, however, to defeat us, but to give us victory. Do you know why God does that to us? Because we aren't perfect. Okay, you got this fixed, and this fixed, and this fixed, and this fixed, but you do realize you got five other things you need to work on. And the Lord just reminds you, okay, good, we got this fixed. Now, what about this? Oh, good, you got that taken care of. What about this? Conviction is never designed to beat us down. Conviction is designed to ultimately give us victory in our life. God doesn't browbeat us. He beckons us to come to Him and allow Him to do in us what He wants to do, to just push us closer and closer and closer to the image of His Son. You ever been shocked by your own sin? Have you ever gone to the Lord in prayer and had to admit, Father, I don't know why I did that. I'm shocked at my own sin. And many of us have experienced that. We look at ourselves and think, why in the world did I do that? Have you ever stopped to think about the fact that God has never been shocked by your sin? Never. He knew all, every single one of your sins and mine before He went to the cross. He's not shocked by our sin. He knows all about it. We're often very surprised at how sinful we are. God is never surprised. Quite to the contrary, He offers provision for that to give us victory in our life. But it begins with conviction. I want you to look at verse 10. Then He said unto them, go your way, eat the fat, drink the sweet. Now keep in mind, just a sentence before that, we read, for all the people wept. Go your way, eat the fat, drink the sweet, send portions unto them for whom nothing is prepared. For this day is holy unto our Lord, neither be ye sorry, for the joy of the Lord is your strength. He said God's joy is our strength. And while we're very much aware of all the things we've just mentioned in our life, and while we may find ourselves on our knees and shocked at our own sin and weeping at our own shortcomings, God says, hey, I have convicted your heart for one reason, victory and joy. My joy is your strength. Go, eat the fat, drink the sweet, rejoice. This is not hollow laughter. It is not something generated by fleshly emotion. It is not something we feel because right now, this particular moment in our life, we don't happen to have a major problem in our life so we can feel this kind of joy. It's much, much deeper than that. Let me give you three thoughts about joy. One, joy is based on forgiveness. My joy is based on forgiveness. Because if you don't base your joy on forgiveness, your own sin, your own shortcoming will keep beating you down to the point you'll become discouraged and you'll just quit even trying to walk with God. My joy is based on forgiveness. That forgiveness is based on the death of Christ. You didn't earn forgiveness, you accepted forgiveness. Any pleading of God that does not recognize what Jesus Christ did on the cross is banging on some other door than the door that Jesus opened to us. He said, come, all ye that are heavy laden, all ye that are burdened, I will give you rest. It is His death and the forgiveness that I have through that death that gives me joy. You ever notice when the prodigal son came home, there's an interesting phrase there. When he accepted the love of the father, put a robe on him, put a ring on him, put sandals on his feet, and they killed the fatted calf. What's the word of God say? When he accepted the love of the father, they began to make merry. the Father and the Son. Why? What had he done? He took everything the man had and wasted it in riotous living. He ended up in a mess. He had to crawl back home and just beg for a job. He hadn't done anything at all. What he did was accept the Father's love. He accepted the Father's forgiveness. And when he did, they began to make merry. Romans 8:1, there's therefore now no condemnation to them which are in Christ Jesus. I have joy tonight. Why? Because I don't have sin? No. I have joy tonight. Why? Because everything I do pleases God? No. I have joy tonight because I'm accepted in the Beloved. What does God say about your sin? Well, he says several things. He says clearly in the Word of God, I have forgotten it. I forgot your sin. It's gone. He said, I cast it in the depths of the sea. He said, I put your sin as far as east is from the west. I have joy tonight. Go, eat the fat, drink the sweet. In the midst of the sorrow you might feel, because you're not everything you need to be, we can rejoice tonight because we are forgiven. Would you say that? Let your heart and your mind and your mouth just say that one time and let it sink in. Say it with me. Say, I am forgiven. Let's say it together. I am forgiven. Say it again. I am forgiven. And there's the source of my joy. Secondly, joy is nourished in affliction. You know, these people came back from Babylon. It took a tremendous amount of faith. It took the faith to believe on the promises that God made to Israel. They were all the way over there in Babylon. Been there 70 years. They were comfortable. It took a tremendous amount of faith to say, you know, I believe what God said about what he was going to do for Israel. I'm going back. Families had been there a long time. They had gotten quite settled. But they wanted to worship God, and they wanted to worship God the way God wanted him to worship him. So they went back. They had a deep desire to bless and please Jehovah. To come back required sacrifice. Everyone who returned left something in Babylon, a home, maybe family members that refused to come back with them, a position, maybe they had a thriving business. In order to leave, maybe they weren't even allowed to take all of the possessions they had gained in Babylon with them when they left. It took sacrifice to come back. You look at someone who has joy and they are serene and they are calm and there's just a glow of joy about them and you think to yourself, yeah, but if they had my problems, they wouldn't be like that. If you'll pull back the veil a little bit on people that are truly joyous people, you know what you'll find? You'll find heartache. You'll find pain. You'll find suffering. Well, I don't understand. How do those tie together? Because when you've been in pain and when you have suffered and when you have sacrifice, and when life has not gone the way you thought it would go, and when there's great sorrow on your shoulders, you turn to God, and God says, I will carry you. It's going to be fine. And you learned through that sorrow how great God is. And joy is nourished in sufferings. Chapter 7. Verses 3 and 4 says that the houses weren't built yet. And these guys were made watchers by their house. Well, understand, some of these folks have been working for 52 days on the wall. They didn't really have a decent roof over their head. They're living in ruins. They don't have walls. They have pieces of cloth they put up temporarily. They are living any way they can live in order to get this wall built so they can honor God. There was some sorrow. There was some sacrifice in their life. You see the wine of joy in someone's life. and you don't necessarily see how that wine of joy was produced. It was produced as those grapes were squeezed and crushed. And that wonderful juice came out of the crushing and the affliction. You don't see that. You just see the big smile on their face. Those with real joy don't talk about the trials in their life. They're not looking for sympathy from you. They're rejoicing in how good God has been. I go into homes where death is not a far-off abstract thought. I go into homes where death is a near event. I go into homes where sickness and pain is a constant companion. I see tears in the eyes of parents who hurt for their child who is suffering and they can't do anything about it. I visit people who have experienced the crucible of trial, and I'll tell you what I find. In almost every single situation, I see light. I see vibrance. I see joy. They have learned through the pain they've suffered that there are things in this life you cannot control, you cannot do anything about. God is good, God is sovereign, and I trust Him. And that is joy in their life. Days of affliction have given birth to triumph and joy. Jesus was a great example. Word of God tells me He was a man of sorrows and acquainted with grief. Joy is nourished in affliction. Don't look at God in the middle of hurt, in the middle of affliction, in the middle of pain and say, why? Why have you done this to me? I can tell you why He's done that to you. He's squeezing joy out of your heart and out of your mind. Come to Him, look at Him and realize in the midst of whatever you might be suffering and whatever pain you have in life, God is good, God is great. He called Him the great God, and He works all this out to His glory, and He'll work in that pain in your life to put a smile on your face and a joy in your heart that nothing could have given you but that pain. The Feast of Tabernacles was a feast of joy. They're about to experience it. Deuteronomy said this about the Feast of Tabernacles. Be joyful at your feast, for 7 days celebrate the feast, and your joy will be complete. What they say in verse 8, go home. Go. Rejoice. Eat the fat. Drink of the sweetest. Neither be ye sorry. Thirdly, joy is dependent upon obedience. God rejoices in an obedient people. And again, Jesus is our example. Word of God tells me in Hebrews, for the joy that was set before Him, He endured the cross, despising the shame. He obeyed all the way to the cross because He knew that obedience would bring Him joy. By the way, you are His joy. The joy that He experienced because of Calvary is you, that you have come to Him and trusted Him, and He had the wonderful privilege of redeeming you. The secret of the joy that Jesus Christ possessed was obedience to the Father. Look at verses 14 to 17 with me in Nehemiah chapter 8. They found written in the law which the Lord had commanded by Moses that the children of Israel should dwell in booths in the feast of the seventh month. Now keep in mind, they just found that in the law. When are they reading this? In the seventh month. And they realize, oh, we can do that right now. And that they should publish and proclaim in all their cities and in Jerusalem, saying, go forth unto the mount, fetch olive branches and pine branches and myrtle branches and palm branches and branches of thick trees to make booths as it is written. So the people went forth and brought them and made themselves booths, every one upon the roof of his house and in their courts and in the courts of the house of God and the street of the water gate and the street of the gate of Ephraim. And all the congregation of them that were come again out of the captivity made booths and sat under the booths. For since the days of Joshua, the son of Nun, unto that day, had not the children of Israel done so, and there was very great gladness. Now understand, they had observed the Feast of Tabernacles under Solomon, and they had observed it under Ezra when he first came, but not like this. They had not been attentive to all the little details. They hadn't done everything that should have been done. They did something, but they didn't do exactly what the Lord wanted them to do. And that's what is meant by here by when it says it had not been done like this since the days of Joshua. Now, booths is the word succoth. That is the word for the very first place they camped after they left Egypt. It was a symbol of freedom. It was also a symbol of a temporary nature. They had houses in Egypt. Okay, fine. They were slaves. They weren't much of a house, but it was a permanent house over their head. Now they're out and they made booths and they're sleeping under like arbor bushes. It's temporary. You're not going to stay there forever. So it has two meanings. One,

the Word of God was read, and they were soaking it up and soaking it up and soaking it up. They wanted to obey. This world defines success as visible results, numbers, followers, piles of cash, and lots of toys. This book defines success as being faithful. If we will do what He wants us to do, He will do everything He says He will do. All He asks us to do is be faithful. Just obey. How could they obey if they didn't know? They read the book and read the book and read the book and read the book, and they said, "What do you want of us? What do you expect of us?" And having found what He expected, they did exactly what He said do. Do you leap out to serve the Lord, or do you creep to service? Do you in your own heart serve because you enjoy it, or do you serve and endure it? These people had a heart to obey, and it was the source of their joy. How could they get from weeping to joy in the two verses? Because they had a heart to obey. And they did what the Lord wanted them to do. Joy is a fruit of the Spirit. It's nestled right between love and peace in Galatians chapter 5. And joy will reveal itself to other people. Look what they did in verse 10. Send, right in the middle, send portions unto them for whom nothing is prepared. What'd they do? Some of these folks were so poor, they didn't have the fat to eat. They didn't have the sweet to drink. They didn't have anything. So you that have the fat, you that have the sweet, take to those that don't. Share with them. Well, I'm sure they didn't knock on that door and say, "I got some good stuff here to eat. You want it?" "No, no, no. I got some sweet stuff here to drink. It's probably tea from Chick-fil-A. You know, if you want it, you know, you're welcome to it." You think that's what happened? I can see it. They are rejoicing. They are living in the midst of revival and joy. I can see it now. Hey, Jimmy, we got some. We had way too much. God's blessed us so much, we couldn't just contain all of it. We wanted you to have some of it. We wanted your family to have this. God bless you. Great neighbors. Love you. Praise the Lord. That's how it happened. They obeyed. God's been good to me. I wanted to share with you how good God has been. There's nothing more contagious, nothing more powerful than genuine Christian heartfelt joy. So where does it come from? I'm forgiven. It does not matter what happens today or tomorrow, the next day, or the day after that, or 10 years down the road. I'm forgiven. And nothing can take that joy from my heart. I will walk with my Savior. I will look in His face one day. I have joy. It's nourished in affliction. Because in the middle of that affliction, I see how good and faithful and wonderful God is to me. And I thank Him. And I can take whatever comes, if it's pain or affliction, because I've been through pain and affliction, and I saw how good He was then, He's going to be good again. And it's dependent upon obedience. Lord, what would you have me do? Just tell me. Just tell me. I want to hear it. Read it to me today and tomorrow and the next day. I want to know what you expect of me that I might obey you. I want to follow in your Son's footsteps and let His joy be mine. And obey you as He obeyed you and experience the joy He had. He said that. I want you to have my joy. I love what the angels said to the shepherds. I bring you good tidings of great joy, which shall be to all people. Great tidings. Good tidings. Great joy. Where's your joy tonight? You're wrestling and you're fighting, you're trying to grow with the Lord and do the right thing and build.

0: walls and make your life count for something, and you run into your own sin, and God says, no, no, no, no, no, no. I forgave you. This is a day of rejoicing. Do not be sorrowful. Go eat the fat, drink the sweet, live in the joy. The joy of the Lord is my strength.
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2: John chapter 15. What a wonderful portion of scripture today. Every word in this chapter was spoken through the lips of our Savior Jesus Christ. What makes this chapter even more precious to me is that, quite frankly, the instruction that we're given was given just prior to his crucifixion. So it's really part of what we would call his farewell discourse before he went to the cross. And I think that adds certainly something to this passage. You know, during his brief public ministry, Jesus Christ issued or extended three major invitations. The first of which was this, come unto me, come unto me. And we read those words in scripture. And that is an invitation to know him. And as I mentioned, I responded to that invitation as an 8-year-old child. Hopefully, prayerfully, everyone in this room has responded to that invitation as well. The second one is to follow me, and that is to learn of him and to learn from him. And what a wonderful invitation that is. The third of which is to abide in me. To abide in me. The first one speaks about relationship. The second one speaks about discipleship. And the third one speaks about fellowship. It is that third invitation that Jesus is speaking about here in the early verses of this chapter. So let's jump in at verse 1. Jesus said, I am the true vine. My Father is the husbandman. Every branch in me that beareth not fruit, he taketh away. And every branch that beareth fruit, he purgeth it, that it may bring forth more fruit. Now ye are clean through the word which I have spoken unto you. Abide in me, and I in you, as the branch cannot bear fruit of itself, except it abide in the vine. No more can ye, except ye abide in me. I am the vine, ye are the branches. He that abideth in me, and I in him, the same bringeth forth much fruit, for without me ye can do nothing. Christ uses the vine and the branch to illustrate this spiritual discipline, if you will, or practice of abiding in Jesus Christ. We are to receive all that we need from him, just as the branch receives all that it needs from the vine. And when we ponder that thought for a moment, two observations come to mind. Number one, all that the vine has is available to the branch. And number two, all that Christ has is available to the believer. Now ponder that. All that Christ has is available to the believer. So if there's no connection, the vine to the branch, that branch is lifeless and in many ways fruitless and useless. So what does that mean for us? You see, all that the branch possesses belongs to the vine. It really has no reason to exist except to be of service to the vine. Now, all of that is very interesting, and all of that is very true, and all of that is very real and rich. But in simple, practical, spiritual terms, how do we flesh that out? What does that mean to us today? If we have a desire to respond to that third invitation, to abide in him, what is he saying? What does that mean? How can we wrap our head around that? How can we make that work for us? While there are several applications of this divine union expressed in this portion of scripture, let me just share two or three with you this morning. Notice these themes, if you will. Number one, if we are to abide in Christ, we are to fulfill a purpose. We are to fulfill a purpose. Now, if you look in verse 2, he talks about bearing fruit. In verse 5, he talks about bearing fruit. In verse 8, he talks about bearing fruit. In verse 16, he talks about bearing fruit. So what is our purpose? Our purpose is not to become famous. Our purpose is not to get rich. Our purpose is not to vegetate in church. Our purpose as God's people is to bear fruit. That is the purpose. That's why we're here. That's why we exist. That is what Jesus is trying to teach us, to bear fruit. Think about it this way. That's our mission. That is our mission. All of us have, as believers, we possess that mission. We are here to bear fruit. To say it this way, to live for something bigger than ourselves. I recall when I was 16 years of age, I went to a revival meeting, and an old-time preacher was preaching by the name of Dr. Dolphus Price. And when I heard him preach that day, quite frankly, as I look back, I don't remember the text. I don't remember the title of the message. None of that really resonates in my mind. But what I did hear him say, and what the thrust of the message was, to live for something bigger than yourself. And that is what Jesus, I believe, is helping us understand. There is something bigger than ourselves, and that's bearing fruit. I had no idea when I knelt at that altar as a 16-year-old young man, I had absolutely no idea how that would flesh out in my life. I had no idea what that would mean. I had no idea that that would lead me one day to stand before you speaking today, or to minister on 15 different mission fields around the world, or to minister in every state in the union. I had no idea that any of that would take place. All I knew is that I wanted to live for something bigger than myself. All I knew was God had called me, and I didn't even understand the terminology, but to bear fruit. So when I think about that, there's two things I'd mention real quickly. First of all, the inner fruit of the Spirit. And I don't need to take you to Galatians chapter 5, but in Galatians chapter 5, verse 22 and 23, love, joy, peace, long-suffering, gentleness, goodness, faith, meekness, temperance. We are to bear that fruit. That is the evidence that something is happening internally in our life. Those qualities do not exist in our life unless we are filled with the Spirit of God. And when we're filled with the Spirit of God, wow, those qualities take shape in our life. And it's those qualities that will make a difference between us as a believer and people who don't know Jesus Christ. We need that. We need to bear that fruit. And I would say this to you, if God's people, all of us, would live that way, I believe more unsaved people would believe what we preach. But because many of us do not live that way, they're not believing what we preach, and hence, because of that, every year in the United States of America, some 4,000 churches close their doors. Every year in our country. Why? Because God's people are not bearing fruit the way we ought to bear fruit. But not only the inner fruit of the Spirit, there's the outer fruit of evangelism. Proverbs 11, verse 30, a famous verse, the fruit of the righteous is a tree of life, and he that winneth souls is wise. He that winneth souls is wise. What a great opportunity to take what's inside of you, what God has done for you and to you, and then let God use all of that to work through you to see other people come to Jesus. There is absolutely nothing like using your life and your testimony and your witness and your words to see someone come to Jesus Christ. You know, I often say at the hospital, the happiest place is when the babies are born, the maternity ward. Well, spiritually speaking, that's really where it's at. When God's people just really get excited about reaching out and seeing other people come to Christ and using their life to share that message and their words to share that message, oh my goodness, something happens in an incredible way. And of one thing I am convinced, I believe more lost people watch our lives rather than listen to our words. They watch how we live. They watch our value system. They watch, and not even knowing those qualities that are being put forth in Galatians chapter 5, they watch that. How do we react to diversity? How do we handle challenges? How do we handle trials? Are we loving? Are we a good neighbor? All of those things resonate with people who don't know the Lord. And they stand back and they say, I don't know what it is, but there's absolutely something different about that person. Well, what's different is that person trusted Christ. That person has manifested the fruit of the Spirit, and that person is living that out in such a way that that unsaved person says, I want what they have. They don't even know what that is. They don't know that what we have is Jesus. They don't know that. They don't know that what we have is eternal. They don't get that. All they know is there's a difference between a person who lives by that code, by that biblical truth, by that fruit of the Spirit, and has a heart to see people come to Christ. That person needs Jesus, for sure. So we're to bear fruit. You know, if you plant an orange tree, or maybe up north an apple tree, and after 5 or 6 years there's absolutely no fruit no orange, no apple, nothing. At some point, you'd stand back and you'd say, wait a minute, is this really an orange tree? Is this really an apple tree? We planted it, we expected fruit, we knew it wouldn't happen quickly, but over time, over years, where's the fruit? And I wonder if there's no fruit in our life, are we abiding in Christ? Are we really walking as we should walk? Now, here's the point of all that. Think about this. God could have taken any of us to heaven 10 seconds after we got saved. As that 8-year-old boy in an Awana program on a Friday night, as I knelt down and trusted Christ as my Savior, God could have taken me to heaven, raptured me up right then. The same could be said for you. If you know Christ, the moment you trusted Jesus, you could have gone up. But it didn't happen. And it didn't happen for a reason. And that reason is this: God wants us to live for something bigger than ourselves. It didn't happen because God wants us to bear fruit. It didn't happen because God wants us to reach into the hearts and lives of people that need Him desperately and show those people how to come to Christ. You see, when we bear fruit, verse 8, herein is my Father glorified, that ye bear much fruit. Boy, what a beautiful song these singers were sharing with us. And you think about the holiness of God. You think about who He is. You think about just the awesomeness of God. Boy, why don't we have a go on a mission to share our God with people who don't know Him, to share our Jesus with people who don't know Him? That's bearing fruit. I have in my personal library, I don't know, 100-plus volumes, biographies of great Christians, men and women of God. And most of those believers are deceased. Most are no longer with us. But here's my point with that. They're not coming back. They had their day. They had their opportunity. They did what they did, in most cases, so exceptionally so, that authors wrote about it and shared it. And we read about those. We read about a Spurgeon. We read about a D.L. Moody. We read about those people today. But they're not coming back. This is our day. This is our time. And we have to step up to the plate, so to speak. And we have to be engaged in that work that God has called us to. So, as Jesus said as a young boy, He said, I must be about my Father's business. And really, that's the challenge we have. Are we about the Father's business? And by the way, you don't have to wait until you get out of college with a diploma to be about the Father's business. Right now, today, you have opportunity to share the gospel and to live a life of honor before lost people. But just how do we do that? It's a daunting task. Some of us are maybe a little bit more at ease talking to lost people. Some of us are a little more comfortable sharing our testimony or handing a gospel tract to someone or inviting someone to church. How do we do that? How do we really do that? Well, that leads me to the second thought that I see here in this passage. Not only are we to fulfill a purpose, but number two, we're to follow a pattern. We're to follow a pattern. You say, what is the pattern? All right, look at verse 4. Jesus said, abide in me, and I in you, as the branch, here's the word, cannot bear fruit of itself, except it abide in the vine. No more can ye, except ye abide in me. In other words, here's the truth. We cannot do and accomplish what God wants us to do and accomplish on our own. We have to have the Lord's help. Sometimes we try to do it ourselves. Sometimes we think we're smart enough to do it ourselves. Sometimes we think we're gifted enough or talented enough to do it ourselves. But notice what Jesus said in verse 5, for without me, ye can do nothing. He didn't say more with me or less without me. He said zero. Zero. Now you might think, well, I know people doing quite a bit without the Lord. Well, that's your opinion, not God's. Because He said zero. Nothing. Nothing. So what's the example? What's the pattern? Well, it's real clear. Jesus is our pattern. So notice with me in the Gospel of John, several passages that speak about his dependence on his Father. So go to John chapter 5. In John chapter 5, look with me at verse 19. Jesus said, "Verily, verily, I say unto you, the Son can do nothing of himself, but what he seeth the Father do, for what things soever he doeth, these also doeth the Son likewise." Look at verse 30. He said, "I can of mine own self do nothing. As I hear, I judge, and my judgment is just, because I seek not mine own will, but the will of the Father which hath sent me." Go to John chapter 6. Look at verse 38. "For I came down from heaven not to do my own will, but the will of him that sent me." Look at John chapter 7. Look at verse 16. "And Jesus answered them and said, My doctrine is not mine, but his that sent me. If any man will do his will, he shall know of the doctrine, whether it be of God, or whether I speak of myself. He that speaketh of himself seeketh his own glory, but he that seeketh his glory that sent him, the same is true, and no unrighteousness is in him." Wow, I think sometimes we journey through life wanting to do our thing rather than the Lord's thing. What is the Lord's thing? It's what we just talked about. It's bearing fruit. Look also at John chapter 8 and look at verse 28. John 8 and verse 28. "Then said Jesus unto them, When ye have lifted up the Son of Man, then ye shall know that I am he, that I," here it is, "do nothing of myself. But as my Father hath taught me, I speak these things." Verse 29, "And he that sent me is with me. The Father hath not left me alone, for I do always those things that please him." Go to John chapter 12. Look at verse 49. John 12 and verse 49. "For I have not spoken of myself, but the Father which sent me, he gave me a commandment that I should say and what I should speak. For I know not what..." Excuse me, "I know not that his commandment is life everlasting. Whatsoever I speak, therefore, even as the Father said unto me, so I speak." Look at verse chapter 14 and verse 10. "Believest thou not that I am in the Father, and the Father in me? I speak not of myself, but the Father that dwelleth in me, he doeth the work." So if on this earth, in his earthly ministry, Jesus Christ was dependent upon his Father, how much more, and by the way, as an example to us, how much more should we be dependent upon him? Here's what we have to realize as Christians, as believers, as servants of God, when we want to bear fruit, when we want to be a teacher and we want to be a pastor, whatever it might be in life, it's not our strength. It's not our intelligence. It's not our abilities, it's not our talent, it's not our charisma, it's not our personality, it's not our experience. It's the Lord working through us. Again, what did Jesus say? "Without me, ye can do nothing." It's all about Christ in us. Paul captured that same concept in Galatians 2, verse 20. "I'm crucified with Christ, nevertheless I live." And he said this, "Yet not I, but Christ liveth in me." Or in Colossians chapter 3 and verse 4, Paul said this, speaking of Christ, who is our life? Or Philippians chapter 4, verse 13, "I can do all things through Christ, which strengtheneth me." He didn't say, "I can do all things through my education, I can do all things through my ability, I can do all things through my charisma, I can do all things through my personality." No, he said, "I can do all things through Christ." So there has to be that dependence. So today, as students, I would ask you this question. Do you realize in life how much you need Jesus? I wish I had heard this challenge when I sat in a college chapel many years ago. I've been in ministry 48 years. And I wish that I had realized that it's not about me. It's about God working through me. It's about God gifting and blessing and in obedience, going out and just having an utter dependence on Him. Whether it's teaching a lesson, preaching a sermon, whether it's doing work in a financial office, whatever it may be in life, witnessing to somebody, whatever it may be, depending on Him. How much we need Him, His strength, students, His wisdom, His encouragement, His provisions, His companionship, His presence in your life. Hey, for some of the freshmen here, you may be, wow, you're only a month into this thing. And I have a granddaughter here who's a month into this thing, seated over here. Name is Michaela. And boy, I get it. I didn't even come out of a home. When I was 16, I moved out of my home. But I went to Bible college, and I promise you this, when I got to college, I was homesick. You think, for what? I don't even know. What? Why? I mean, it was a horrible place. Why would I want to go back? But you know, you're navigating here, you're trying to capture all this and learn all this, and you've got studies, you've got routine, you've got a schedule. I mean, just in some cases, it's going to be absolutely overwhelming. You know what the answer is? It's not you trying to figure it out. It's allowing the Lord to guide you and lead you and direct you and help you and provide for you what you do not have of your own. And let Him take over in your life. I say again, without Him, you can do nothing. Now you may think you're doing quite a bit, but I promise you, you're not. When you're prepared to be to Christ what Christ was to His Father, then Christ is prepared to be to you what the Father was to Jesus Christ. It's really just that simple. But in closing, let me give you a third thought real quickly. Back to John 15. So we fulfill a purpose, we follow a pattern, and then we focus on a promise. We focus on a promise. You know, the Bible's filled with promises, amen? So many promises. But in verse 11, here's a great promise. These things have I spoken unto you, Jesus said, that my joy might remain in you and that your joy might be full. Don't let the busyness of life, the pressures of college, the assignments and all of that zap your joy. Don't let that happen. His joy. There's one little word in verse 11. These things have I spoken unto you, and here it is, that my joy, not your joy, His joy. That's the promise, and we focus on that promise. His joy in us. Hey, don't settle for a cheap substitute of the real thing, for sure. I preach in churches where the atmosphere is more akin to a funeral than a joyful worship service. No one talks, no one whispers, no one smiles, no one whatever. I wouldn't want to be sentenced to some of those churches. We can and we should be joyful. Why? Well, Christ isn't in the tomb. Amen? He's not in the tomb. Our sins have been forgiven. The Holy Spirit lives within me. We're on our way to heaven. Oh my gracious, on our worst day, when everything just kind of tumbles in on us, don't we understand His joy will remain in us? And while I'm on the subject, let me just quickly say there's a difference between happiness and joy. Happiness is an expression of our emotions. You know, someone does something for you that's very nice, and emotionally you respond and you're happy. You get a good grade on a test, man, you're happy. It's an expression of our emotions, and there's nothing wrong with that. But joy is deeper. It's an expression of our spirit. And we have His joy in us. And so the question is, where does that joy come from? Where does it come from? How do we get it? Some of you may be in this chapel today and you're thinking, man, I just don't have that joy. My joy left. It's gone. I'm just going through the motions. Get it back. And how you get it back? Turn with me to Psalm 16, and with this verse I close. Psalm 16 and verse 11. Here's how you get that joy back. David wrote of it. Psalm 16, the very last verse, verse 11. Thou wilt show me the path of life. And here's the key. In thy presence is the fullness of joy. Did you get that? In his presence is the fullness of joy. At thy right hand, there are pleasures forevermore. What we need as God's people is every day to be in his presence. Not just on Sunday, not just on chapel days, not just in Bible class, every day in his presence.
1: Up next, a sermon from the former pastor of Campus Church, Dr. Jim Shetler. This is Rejoice Pulpit.
3: Years ago, I was speaking up at a camp north of town that's associated with our ministry called Camp of the Pines. And I went ahead and brought up some special music that evening. Before my preaching, we had two teenagers that were going to do an instrumental. And so that evening, I picked them up and we drove up to Camp of the Pines, which is about a 30-minute trip or so. On our way up there, we had one of the most delightful spiritual conversations that maybe that I'd ever had with two teenagers before. We talked about the things of the Lord. I do not recall at this point all of the things that we mentioned and talked about, but it was so delightful. And to see their heart's desire, and to see what these young people wanted to do for the Lord, we talked about many Bible verses. We got there and the Lord gave us a great evening that night. The two young people, I believe one of them even gave a word of testimony, and they ministered in their instrumental song. After the evening service that night at Camp of the Pines, I kind of lost track of them for a little bit, and I told them it'd be a little bit after the campfire before we would return back to Pensacola. Well, one of the directors up there saw me and said, hey, we have a problem. The two guys you brought up, he mentioned them by name, he says they're up in the kitchen eating food with some of our staff workers, and they're not supposed to be doing it, and they denied that they took the food out of there. Well, I went to them, and I talked to them, and sure enough, they lied to me. Sure enough, they did take the food, and sure enough, they got two of the camp staff people in trouble for being there. And I'll never forget that night when we drove home. It was really quiet in the car. And I thought to myself, as we drove up, what a delightful spiritual conversation we had with these two teenagers. Two teenagers that on the way up love the Lord, on the way back they love the devil. But it was amazing the quick change that I had seen. I remember after I dropped them off that night, how I said, you know, teenagers can just go like this to like this in just a moment of time. Here we drove up, they had spiritual desires, wanted to live for the Lord. And just within an hour or so, they had lied, they had stolen, and they had caused trouble for other people. But I stopped and I did pause, and I thought about my own life. And I said, you know, Lord, that's not just with 16-year-olds, is it? Sometimes it's with adults, too. How quickly our spiritual desire can turn into fleshly lust. How quickly we start relying on the Lord and take things back from God so quickly. I'm ashamed to tell you tonight, the person in the Bible that I relate with the most. I wish I could say it was Joshua. I wish I could tell you tonight, you know, the person I think I line up with the most in the Bible is David. I wish I could tell you tonight it was Daniel or Joseph. But my friend, tonight I share with you my heart. There is probably no Bible character in all the scriptures that I relate with more than Jacob. Now, that's not because I believe I should, and it's not because I believe I want to. It's just a fact in my spiritual life. That as I look at my life, I can make more parallels probably with Jacob than anyone else. Maybe you might find that to be true as well. In Genesis chapter number 32, we have quite an interesting story. And as we look at Genesis 32, we see this dichotomy of two natures, two desires in Jacob's life. One of the other things that I have learned to be very true in my spiritual journey and walk with the Lord, sometimes the greatest hindrance to growth in grace in God, the greatest hindrance is not my spiritual weakness, but my natural strength. Let me say that again. I have found in my life that sometimes the greatest hindrance to growing in grace has not been my spiritual weaknesses, but rather my natural strengths. In other words, when I go through a difficult time, my first tendency is to rely on the natural strengths that I have, whether they are personality, the ability to think quickly, the ability to put things together. I'll tend to rely on that instead of the Lord Jesus Christ. And as soon as I begin to rely on the flesh and the natural strengths that I have, I cease the grace of God in my life. Maybe a natural strength for you is your beauty. Maybe you're a very handsome young man or a very beautiful young lady, and you have physical beauty. And when you get to a difficult part in your life, you go back and you revert to your natural strengths, maybe your beauty. And it would even hinder you from being called to the Lord somewhere because of that beauty or that attraction that others have complimented you about and you've kind of relied on. Maybe you have a very sharp personality. You're very winsome. And when you're put in a difficult situation, with your personality, you try to work yourself out of that situation. Jacob was very much this way. Jacob had this incredible ability to put schemes together very quickly, to put physical, human, natural plans together. This would have been one of his strengths, natural strengths, but it caused him great difficulties. In Genesis chapter 32, he has just gotten out of a terrible situation with his father-in-law, with Laban, who chased him. And now he's going to meet a brother that he has not seen for some time, Esau. And the last time that him and Esau were together, Jacob had basically stolen the birthright and the blessing. And boy, the last time these two were together, it was not a good thing at all. And in Genesis 32, we see Jacob right out of a situation with his father-in-law and now about to enter into another situation. Now, he is humbled, and we will see this first prayer of the Bible that is recorded. We know that there's many conversations between God and man before this Genesis 32, but really the first recorded prayer that we have. And it is an absolutely beautiful prayer. But then as soon as the prayer is done, we see Jacob taking things back into his fleshly nature and taking over and trying to work things out. Follow with me if you would. We'll begin in verse number 1 of Genesis 32. Jacob, along with Esau, are the twin sons of Isaac and Rebekah. Isaac, the son of Abraham, the promised child, that through this seed of Isaac, and now Jacob, and Jacob's children, and Judah specifically, will come the Redeemer, the Savior for all mankind. Jacob even claims this promise in his prayer. Genesis 32, verse 1, it says, and Jacob went on his way, and the angels of God met him. Verse 2, it says, and when Jacob saw them, he said, this is God's host. And he called the name of that place Mahanaim. Now that's an important place because it's in the plural form. And it speaks of God's host. I think he had angels behind him with the Laban situation, and I think he has angels in front of him with the situation with Esau. So he should be comforted here that God is with him. God has not forsaken him, though Jacob surely has done a lot of deceiving, supplanting, deceptive things. And truly, Jacob is starting to reap what he has sown through the waiting of Rachel, the deception there of his father-in-law to him. Verse number 3, it says, "And Jacob sent messengers before him to Esau his brother unto the land of Seir, the country of Edom. And he commanded them, saying, Thus shall ye speak unto my lord Esau, thy servant Jacob saith thus." You know, you can almost begin to see the workings and the scheming going here. Listen, here's what I want you to do, guys. I want you to go up and I want you to see my brother Esau. And I want you to tell him that thy servant, his brother Jacob, comes to him, the Lord. And almost his working this out here. "I have sojourned with Laban and stayed there until now. And I have oxen and asses, flocks and men servants and women servants. And I have sent to tell my Lord," that would be Esau, "that I may find grace in thy sight." I want you to go ahead and I want you to meet up with Esau. Find out where he's living and let him know that I am his servant. That he is my Lord and I have many gifts for him. Verse number 6, "And the messengers returned to Jacob saying, We came to thy brother Esau, and also he cometh to meet thee, and 400 men with him. Then Jacob was greatly afraid and distressed, and he divided the people that was with him, and the flocks, and the herds, and the camels, into two bands, and said, If Esau come to the one company and smite it, then the other company which is left shall escape." Well, now he's very afraid. For now he realizes that Esau's after him. By the way, that's not the case, but I think it's interesting here. And you know, that goes back to a guilty conscience. You see, Jacob has a real guilty conscience about what he did and how he did it with his brother Esau. And that guilty conscience is developing all kinds of things in its mind. And that's true with you too. Those that may even be for you with a guilty conscience against maybe you did something to them, lied to them, or did this to them, that guilty conscience will cause all kinds of havoc in your life. It'll cause you to have all kinds of scenarios and that everybody's against you and conspiracy theories, so to speak. We see this is true. And so Jacob begins to think, oh no, Esau's coming to get me with these 400 men. But that is not the case at all. But yet he feels very guilty about what he's done. So now he puts together one of his schemes, one of his plans. All right, what we're going to do is we're going to divide the family into two parts. And one part will go over here and one part will go over here. And if Esau comes after this part to just kill them, then this part will escape. So at least half of my family will continue on. Now there's something here that's interesting, and we'll see it a little bit in the prayer. I think that Jacob has some spiritual desires with this. He knows that the seed is to continue through his family and that this promised one. And Jacob is a great illustration. And boy, you know, I tell you, when I preach on Jacob, I just think of myself sometimes. But Jacob is such a great illustration of trying to do the things of the Lord in the strength of the flesh. Have you ever been there, teacher? You have great intentions. You have great desire. You want to live for the Lord. But sometimes the way that you get things accomplished in that classroom is not relying on the Spirit of God, not relying on preparation and prayer, but relying on yourself. College students, you've come. You have a spiritual desire. You wouldn't be at a Christian college. You wouldn't have come to Pensacola Christian College unless you have some spiritual desire. Jacob has spiritual desire. But he's trying to accomplish what God has called him to do and to be in the strength of the flesh. By the way, that would be true with cheating. Do you know that? Well, you know, I've been under so much pressure. I've been under so much strain. I'm going to have to cheat. I've got to graduate. I've got to do this. And I've got to make this happen. You know, that's that Jacob flesh kind of mentality in cheating. Where you think you have to do it yourself. And you can't trust God. Well, it's not going to happen. I'm not going to pass. The only way, and I've got to pass, and I've got to work this out, and I've got to make this happen. That's the Jacob thinking. So often we tend to rely on the works of the flesh to do the things of God. Continuing on, verse 9 now, Jacob goes and he prays, and his prayer is just beautiful. And Jacob said, O God of my father Abraham, and God of my father Isaac. First of all, he goes with a covenant relationship as God as his father. And I think this is the way that we ought to enter into our prayer. That he is our father now that we've received his son. As Jacob was born into this family from Abraham to Isaac, so we have been born into the family of God through Jesus Christ. But as many as received him, Jesus, to them gave he power to become the sons of God, even to them that believe on his name. He came unto his own, but his own received him not. But to those that did receive him, them they were able to become the sons and the children of God. The Bible does not teach the eternal fatherhood of all mankind. God is only the father to those that have received his son. And to every person who has received Christ Jesus as their Savior, then they and they only can cry out, Abba, Father. Jacob he is very wise in calling to God as his father here. And Jacob said, O God of my father Abraham, and God of my father Isaac, the Lord would set us unto me, return unto thy country and to thy kindred, and I will deal well with thee. All I'm doing is your will, God. I am following your will. You told me to come back to the land. You said that you would be with me. All I'm doing is claiming your promise. There's nothing wrong with that. Matter of fact, that is a great way to pray, is claim the promises of God in your prayer. Verse number 10, I am not worthy of the least of all the mercies and of all the truth which thou hast showed unto thy servant. For with my staff I passed over this Jordan, and now I'm become two bands. You know, I think he is being very honest. I do not believe this is a false humility at all. I think when he says, I am not worthy of the least of all the mercies, I think he means it from the bottom of his heart. I have a question for you. When was the last time you prayed that, I am not worthy of the least of all thy mercies? When you come to a point of humility where you say, God, I do not deserve any of your blessing. I do not deserve any of your mercy. So often we compare our lives to other people. So often we look at other students, or we look at other family members, or other coworkers, or other people in the world, and we say, well, you know, I'm thankful for the mercy, but at least I'm not as bad as so-and-so. You know, Jacob here says, Lord, I am not worthy of the least of any of your mercies. I am not worthy of any of that. That should be our prayer as well. Verse 11, deliver me, I pray thee, from the hand of my brother, from the hand of Esau, for I fear him, lest he will come and smite me and the mother with the children. And thou saidest, I will surely do thee good and make thy seed as the sand of the sea, which cannot be numbered for multitude. What a great prayer. There's that spiritual nature of Jacob. I wish we could stop there and we could say Jacob trusted the Lord and God blessed. Well, God blesses, but I'm so thankful God is long-suffering. Look at verse 13. And he lodged there that same night and took of that which came to his hand a present for Esau and his brother. You know what? He's going to start working this out his own way now. He does not leave it with the Lord. Jacob has such a struggle with leaving things with the Lord, casting all your care upon him, for he careth for you. You want to take it back. Okay, Lord, I prayed about it, but I need to do something. Now, this doesn't replace personal responsibility. Now, I don't ever want to even begin to think that we don't have personal responsibility and there's things that we need to do. But I think you understand what I mean. When you cast something onto the Lord, you're leaving it there. That burden, that trial, that heartache, that, you know what? Without you getting your little fleshly hands involved, it can't get done. The changing of somebody's heart or whatever you're praying right now in a relationship, you can't make it happen. But what does he immediately do? He gives this great prayer, and what does he do right away? he starts getting his presents all together. Look down at the incredible gifts, verse 16, and he delivered them into the hand of his servants, every drove by themselves. You know what he does? He kind of got these all lined up and they're going to come in waves. He says, okay, I want all the oxen, and then I want all the sheep to come, and then I want all these to come, and all the camels to come, and all the donkeys to come, and I want them to come by waves. So as Esau gets closer to me, that each one will say, here's another gift. Hey, here's another gift from your brother Jay. Here's another gift from your brother Jay. Boy, he's a good schemer. I mean, he really's got this thing planned out well. He's thinking, all right, as Esau gets closer and closer to me, he will receive gift after gift, and this will pacify him. What about your trust in God? Jacob, what about your relying on the Lord? What about you just saying, I am totally helpless, I can't make it happen, I can't connive it, I can't scheme it, I can't plan it, I can't do it, God. If I am spared by Esau, it will be your hand. It'll be your promises. And may I just say this, Christian, dear friend, so often we try to do spiritual work in our natural physical strength. That's what he does here. Verse 18, then thou shalt say, they that be thy servants, Jacob, it is pleasant sent unto my lord Esau. And so commanded he the second one in verse 20, and say ye moreover, behold, thy servant Jacob is behind us. For he said, I will appease him with the present that goeth before me, and afterward I will see his face. So went the present over before him, and himself lodged that night in the company. And he rose up that night and took his two wives and his two women servants and his 11 sons and passed over the ford Jabbok. And he took them and sent them over the brook and sent over that he had. Now something's about to happen in Jacob's life. Jacob now realizes he's done everything that he could, and he doesn't feel like it's enough. And now Jacob realizes, you know, no matter how many presents I give my brother, I know what I did with my brother, and I know my brother's anger. And I remember when I left him some, you know, 14, 15 years before. And Jacob goes, and look at verse 24. And Jacob was left alone. I believe it is absolutely crucial that you have time alone with God every day, every week, every month of your life. You must spend time alone with the Lord. Time that God is able to speak to you as you speak to him. Time to wrestle with him if there's things in your life that are not right. I don't believe we should be wrestling with God, but I think that we need to allow God in his long suffering and patience to us to work with us that way. If in our stubbornness, we've got to learn, and it has to be alone with God. Now, I do believe you can come to a church service like this. And I believe, though there can be 6,000 people around, I also believe that you, in your heart, you could be like, Jim, I just sense I'm the only one there. Have you ever been in a service like that? I hope you have. I've been in many that I have sat right there, and it was as if the guy wasn't even looking at me. He was out there preaching this way, and it was as if, Lord, it's just me and him in here with the Holy Spirit. I do believe you can be left alone in your own heart in this auditorium, and that God can speak to you all by yourself. Maybe he has already tonight. You said, boy, I mean, like, you've been with me all week. This is exactly the struggle that I've had in my life, this kind of Jacob thing in my life. That's a good thing. You're being left alone, and the Holy Spirit is speaking to your heart. Matter of fact, you know, all the music we do and all the singing we do is to prepare our heart for the Holy Spirit to speak to us individually. But I think also there should be times when geographically you're all by yourself too. And it says, and Jacob was left alone, and there wrestled a man with him until the breaking of the day. Who initiated the wrestling match? Who initiated the wrestling match? It wasn't Jacob. The man came and wrestled with him. The Lord, a theophanies, Jesus Christ in the flesh, comes and wrestles with Jacob. Because Jacob has got to get to a place. Now, we know that the Lord could have killed Jacob that night. That would not have struggled at all. That would not have been a problem. That would have been effortless for this man to have come. This one, this Jesus, could have easily killed Jacob that night. I think this is the long-suffering of God. I think this is the patience of God. I think this is the mercy of God. You ought to be thankful that God is even willing to wrestle with you, friend. You ought to be thankful tonight and thank God and be on your knees and praising God that if you're wrestling with Him, listen, He doesn't need to wrestle with you. He could take care of you like that. If you're wrestling with God, that only shows God's long suffering and His mercy with you. And He came and He wrestled that night with Jacob. And Jacob was left alone, and there wrestled a man with him until the breaking of the day. And when he saw that he prevailed not against him, he touched the hollow of his thigh. And the hollow of Jacob's thigh was out of joint, and he wrestled with him. He still hasn't given up. Bible says a little later, it shrank, it withered. Jacob's going to have this the rest of his life to teach him the helplessness. Every step the rest of Jacob's life after this night, he's going to remember, you better rely on me. But also this night, Jacob's name is going to change from deceiver, supplanter, to prince with God, to Israel. His name changes tonight. Now, it's interesting, throughout the rest of the Bible, you will find sometimes he's mentioned as Israel, sometimes he's mentioned as Jacob, and that just goes to back to show you how quickly Jacob can change if you read the rest of Genesis. But the fact of the matter is, this night, there is a change in Jacob's life. And there could be a change in your life tonight as well. If God in His long-suffering and in His mercy has allowed to wrestle with you, and you have fought and you have struggled and you have tried to make things happen your way, I'm going this way, I'm going to be in this occupation, I'm going to marry this person, I'm going to be in that relationship, I'm not coming back, I'm going to do this, I'm going to make this happen, we're going to buy that house, we're going to get this car, and you know, it's you doing this. Well, I can work it out. I can financially, I figured it all out how I'm going to do this, and we're going to borrow from here, and we're going to, and you've been working it out yourself. And there's a wrestling match going on. Tonight, friend, you can have your name changed. In this wrestling match, the Lord asks Jacob what his name is. And that's not because he doesn't know his name. He's asking for a confession. He says in verse 26, and he said, let me go, for the day breaketh. And he said, I will not let thee go except thou bless me. Now all he's doing is clinging. He can't wrestle. He can't even hardly walk anymore. But he's just holding on for dear life. That's the spot that God in his long suffering wanted Jacob to finally get to, that he was totally helpless and realized that this man was the only one that could help him. And he said unto him, what is thy name? And he didn't ask that for information. He asked that for examination. And he said, Jacob, supplanter, deceiver, liar, schemer, planner. And he said, thy name shall be called no more Jacob, but Israel. For as a prince hast thou power with God and with men, and hast prevailed. And Jacob asked him and said, tell me, I pray thee, thy name. And he said, wherefore is it that thou dost ask after my name? And he blessed him there, and Jacob called the name of that place Peniel. For I have seen God face to face, and my life is preserved. And as he passed over Peniel, the sun rose upon him. Isn't that just like God's grace? Isn't that just like God's mercy? The night comes, but joy cometh in the morning. And the sun rose on Jacob. My friend, if you're struggling right now in an area of your life, if there's a battle raging in your heart, and God is saying, will you surrender? Will you submit? I dare say that there's some seniors at Pensacola Christian College that have struggled like Jacob for 4 years, and you still haven't surrendered your will to God. You're still playing games. You're still not where you ought to be. I believe there could be some members of the campus church tonight that have struggled for months over an area. Well, tonight, before he does something to your thigh, before he does something to your walk. You can have the admonitions of God's word, the testimonies of God's word. Jacob would come give testimony tonight. Listen, you don't want to fight with God. Surrender. Become helpless. You don't want to try to do it in the flesh. Take the testimony of Jacob and say, tonight I'm going to learn. And tonight I'm going to submit. And tonight I'm going to surrender. I hope that's your prayer tonight.
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you to write down just a couple of quick things this morning, maybe just jot some thoughts down this morning from the Word of God, because I want to share something that I think will really be helpful to the stage of life and the place you're in right now. Sociologists tell us that the ages of 18 to 27, they have deemed this as the mistake zone in life. Now, that's a very negative way to look at life. I don't look at this as the mistake zone. I look at this as the greatest years of your life. This is a great opportunity to make some of the greatest decisions in your life. And that's what I want to talk to you about this morning, is about making those decisions, but letting God be in the center of those. Psalm 37, I want to read two verses that are very familiar this morning, and then I'm going to give you four words from this text, and then we're going to look at an illustration in 1 Samuel chapter 8 that drives this thought home. Psalm 37 this morning in verse 4, "Delight thyself also in the Lord, and he shall give thee the desires of thy heart. Commit thy way unto the Lord, trust also in him, and he shall bring it to pass." There are four words that I'd like to give you this morning that really are really the backbone of this message this morning, and really the thought that will drive us into 1 Samuel chapter 8. But I want you to see in verse 4, the Bible says delight. Will you write down that word delight, or take special note of the word delight? God tells us that the first way to know his mind is to delight in the Lord. And what does it mean to delight in the Lord? It means simply this: to make God himself your deepest joy, your greatest satisfaction, and your main desire. To pursue him above all others. To delight in the Lord. So before any decisions are made, before any major life choices are made, God tells us to delight in him. I want you to see a second word, and notice it's the word desire. Delight thyself also in the Lord, and he shall give thee the desires of thine heart. So God says, if you will relentlessly pursue me, if you will make me your ultimate goal, your ultimate aim, here's what I will do for you. I will give you the desires of your heart. Now, that is not saying that God will give you whatever you want. What it is saying is this, is if you'll delight in the Lord, he will reshape and he will shape the desires of your heart to align with his desires. So in other words, delight first, and then the Bible says God will give you the desires of your heart. There's a third word really quickly this morning. I want you to see it. It's the word decision. The word decision. These go in order. Delight thyself also in the Lord. He shall give thee the desires of thine heart. Commit thy way unto the Lord. Trust also in him, and he shall bring it to pass. The third word is the word decision. So watch, if I will make God my ultimate aim, my ultimate satisfaction, God will form and shape the desires of my heart to be his desires, and then I'm ready to make a decision. I'm not ready to make a decision if I haven't been delighting in the Lord, and the Lord has not formed and shaped the desires of my heart. In fact, I put myself in a very dangerous position if I start making big decisions in life at a time and at a season when I'm not delighting in the Lord, because the desires of my heart have not been shaped by the Lord. So watch, we see this first word, delight thyself in the Lord. He'll give you the desires of thy heart. Now I'm ready to make a decision. And here's the fourth word, is the word destiny. The word destiny. I will end up, or my destination will land me at the place, watch, where my delight, my desires, and my decisions have led me. All of these things work together. And we know that in Psalm 37, the Bible says in verse 6, "And he shall bring forth thy righteousness as the light, and thy judgment as the noonday." In other words, God will be blessing you based on what you're delighting in. It's a very simple thought. It's a very simple truth, and it's a

0: verse that you've heard many times. It's a verse I've heard many times. Delight, desire, decision, destiny. But here's what I want to try to lay on your heart this morning. One major thought this morning, one principle, and we're going to illustrate it very quickly in 1 Samuel chapter 8. And here's the principle. One of the worst things that can ever happen to any of us is when we get the desires of our heart at a time when we're not delighting in the Lord. One of the worst things that can ever happen to any of us is when we get the desires of our heart at a time when we are not delighting in the Lord. Because whatever we are delighting in is going to shape and form our desires. Whatever we are desiring is going to form the decisions that we make. And how many of you know this morning, the decisions you make is going to lead to the destiny that you obtain. The Bible starts very clearly with this. All starts with our delighting. In 1 Samuel chapter 8, I've asked you to turn there. I want you to turn there with me quickly and hold your place there in Psalm 37. We'll be back in a moment. But in 1 Samuel chapter 8, we see this illustrated so perfectly. The Bible tells us that God has blessed the nation of Israel mightily. God has used the judges at different times to deliver Israel. And at the end of the period of the times of the judges, we have the final judge and a prophet of the nation of Israel and a priest of the nation of Israel by the name of Samuel. In the book of 1 Samuel, Israel is experiencing a spiritual comeback, a spiritual revival. Israel is turning back to God because God has anointed a man by the name of Samuel. And every time Samuel preaches, it's as the oracles of God, the word of God does not fall to the ground. God uses Samuel's words in powerful, magnificent ways. Israel, we could say it this way, is being blessed in a theocracy where God is ruling over them. That is how God has blessed them. God is using them. God is speaking through his prophet Samuel. But we come to 1 Samuel chapter 8, and I want you to keep Psalm 37 in your heart and mind for just a moment and see this illustration. 1 Samuel chapter 8, the Bible tells us in verse 4, "Then all the elders of Israel gathered themselves together and came to Samuel unto Ramah and said unto him, Behold, thou art old," what a blessing, "and thy sons walk not in thy ways. Now make us a king to judge us like all the nations." Let's stop right there. Make us a king. In other words, God has been our king. God has delivered us. God has provided for us. God has fed us, God has delivered us, God has protected us for all this time. But Samuel, we are looking around us. And everybody else around us, they don't have a God and a theocracy that leads their nation. They have a king. And Samuel, we want a king, notice this, like all the nations. What are they saying? This is what we are delighting in. We are delighting in the culture around us. We are delighting in the things around us. Watch, not the God above us. Maybe we could say in the New Testament, not the Christ within us, but the culture around us. That is what we are delighting ourselves in. And because we've been delighting ourselves in the culture around us, we now have a desire to be like the culture around us. Their delight led to their desire. They come to Samuel, the man of God, who has the anointing of God, the power of God on his life. The favor of God is on Israel, much in part because of this man. And hear what the text says. "But the thing displeased Samuel when they said, Give us a king to judge us. And Samuel prayed unto the Lord." This is frightening. This is a frightening truth. "The Lord said unto Samuel, Hearken unto the voice of the people in all that they say unto thee. They have not rejected thee, but they have rejected me, that I should not reign over them. According to all the works which they have done since the day I brought them up out of Egypt, even unto this day, wherewith they have forsaken me and served other gods, so they do also unto thee. Now therefore, hearken unto their voice. Now God gives some grace here. Howbeit, yet protest solemnly unto them and show them the manner of the king that shall reign over them. Here's what God said. God said, this is unbelievable to me when I read this. God said to Samuel, give them what they want. Protest it, warn them. Man, you read the rest of 1 Samuel chapter 8. Samuel says, listen, when this king comes in, he's going to raise your taxes. And boy, did he ever. He's going to take your kids and he's going to put your sons on the front lines of the battle. You're going to lose sons in war. You're going to fight his battles. You're going to have a king that you're going to have to pamper, spoil, all those things. That's all in 1 Samuel chapter 8. Samuel protested and he said, listen, are you really sure that this is what you want? And the people said, this is what we want. Why did they desire a king instead of God ruling over them? Hear me carefully. They had been delighting in the nations around them, and what they delighted in formed their desire, and their desire formed their decision, and ultimately their decision is going to form their destiny. God is going to give them what they want. Do they really want this? Well, you can read 1 Samuel chapter 8. You can come into chapter 9. And man, the Bible tells us that there is a man among them by the name of Saul. Saul is a Benjamite. He is from the house of Kish, a very small house and a very small tribe, an unknown commodity. You say, what were they going to trade God out for? What kind of king were they going to give in exchange for God? Are you ready? They were going to get a guy who was a donkey hunter. It's right there in chapter 9. And by the way, he wasn't even a good donkey hunter. Chapter 9, he was unsuccessful in finding his father's donkeys that had ran away. I want you to listen very carefully. Israel is literally saying, we want to trade Jehovah God, who has protected, provided, and given us all these blessings for all these years, for an unsuccessful donkey hunter. 1 Samuel chapter 9. Why would you make such a foolish decision, Israel? Why would you make a decision that is so unbelievably short-sighted? Why would you trade God for this guy, Saul? Well, the Bible tells us they were attracted to Saul for two reasons. He stood head and shoulders above everyone else. He looked like a king. How did they know what a king looked like? They had been delighting in the culture around them. They had seen that all the other kings had tall kings that stood head and shoulders above their people. And so their mind was, if we're going to have a king, he has to be like all the other kings. What happened? They delighted, they desired, they decided, and their destiny was set. Here's the amazing thing. God let him have it. God let them have Saul. You can come to chapter 9, look at verse 15, just for a moment. I'm just going to walk you through this quickly. Chapter 9, verse 15. Now the Lord had told Samuel in his ear the day before Saul came, saying, tomorrow about this time I'll send thee a man out of the land of Benjamin. Thou shalt anoint him to be captain over my people Israel, that he may save my people out of the hand of the Philistines, for I have looked upon my people because their cries come unto me. If you read that, you say, man, God's leading in this choice. Sounds like God's leading in this choice. Don't forget, God's just letting them have their way. God's leading in this choice. Keep coming in the narrative. 1 Samuel chapter 9, look at verse number 26. 1 Samuel 9, 26, and they arose early, and it came to pass about the spring of the day that Samuel called Saul to the top of the house, saying, up, that I might send thee away. And Saul arose, and they went out, both of them, he and Samuel. And as they were going down to the end of the city, Samuel said to Saul, bid the servant pass on before us. He passed, but stand a while, that I may show thee the word of God. And verse 1, then Samuel took a vial of oil and poured it on his head and kissed him and said, it is not because the Lord hath anointed thee because to be the captain over his inheritance. Watch, not only do we see that God helped choose Saul, God even blessed in the choosing of Saul by showing that Samuel would anoint him with oil. chapter 10, and you can read verse number 22 to 26, but the people unified around Saul. They even shouted out, God save the king. God save the king. God save the king. First time that's mentioned in scripture. It's where we get it from in culture. God save the king. I mean, this was an exciting time. They were unified. Saul was even successful initially in 1 Samuel chapter 11. Here's what is easy to believe. God is in this. God is in this. I mean, listen, we've got a king. We wanted a king. God gave us a king. We asked for a king. God gave us one that was tall, just like all the other culture around us. God gave us exactly what we want. But listen, I want you to come to chapter 10, and I want you to listen to this very ominous tone in 1 Samuel chapter 10, verse 17. This is when Saul is being anointed as the king of Israel. And Samuel called the people together unto the Lord to Mizpah. By the way, Mizpah was a place where God showed up and thundered and showed his power. Samuel brought him there intentionally. He said unto the children of Israel, thus saith the Lord God of Israel, I brought you up out of Egypt, delivered you out of the hand of the Egyptians and out of the hand of the kingdoms and of them that oppressed you, and ye have this day rejected your God, who himself saved you out of all your adversaries and tribulations, and you've said, nay, but set a king over us. Now therefore present yourselves before the Lord by your tribes and by your thousands. I want you to hear, Samuel is presenting Saul to the people as their king. He gives them a brief history lesson, but here's what he tells them. If you are going to accept Saul as your king, you are going to have to reject God as your king. In other words, if you get what you want, you're not going to get what God wants. You can't have it both ways. We don't care. God save the king. God save the king. God save the king. I have a kind of important line of questioning that I would want to ask the Israelites that day. You would think, man, okay. Nobody even really knew who this king was. They just got worked up in delirium. But I wouldn't want to ask a question. I would say, well, who is this new king? Oh, his name is Saul. Well, that's good. Where did he come from again? Oh, Benjamin, our smallest tribe. What family is he from? Well, Kish. Never heard of him. Never heard of him. Don't know who he is. Well, what's his resume? What has he done to prove that he's ready to lead Israel in this mighty season of battle? What has he done to prove this? Well, I tell you what, he's a donkey hunter. Well, is he good at it? Has he ever caught any donkeys? No. What are you guys so excited about? Well, he's tall. Is there anything else? He's handsome. Anything else? Well, he sure looks like a king. He's a sharp young man. I get so tired of hearing that. This guy's got it all together. Does he have character? Well, he's tall. Is he smart? Is he proven? Can he work through problems? I don't know about that, but I'll tell you one thing, preacher. He sure is tall. Why did God bless and why did God help them choose Saul? Are you ready? God is giving Israel a mirror reflection of their own desires. They were concerned only about one thing. Appearing like all the culture around them. So God gave them their desires, and their desires were shaped by their delight. But watch, even though we could take a casual reading of 1 Samuel and say, God bless this, let me tell you something. This was not the will of God. The will of God was that God would reign over Israel, and God would be their king. Did God allow Saul to become the king of Israel? Absolutely. Why did God allow Saul to become the king of Israel? Because of the desires of their heart. They delighted in a king, they desired a king, they decided on a king, and their destiny was led by king after king after king after king after king. And here's the long and the short of Saul. God gave them a king long on physical appearance and short on spiritual discernment and passion for God, because that's who they were. God didn't just give them what they wanted. God gave them what and who they were. Saul didn't have spiritual discernment. He was a man of the flesh. In the donkey hunting incident in 1 Samuel chapter 9, he didn't even want to talk to Samuel, the man of God. It was a servant that said, hey, we ought to talk to the man of God. But hey, listen, after all, though, he is tall, though. Saul was just like the people. He was the object of their desire. And we've said it enough, but at least he's tall. God gave them what they wanted. And the most dangerous thing in the world that could ever happen to any of us is that when we get the desires of our heart at a time when we are not delighting in the Lord. Be careful what you desire from God. Constantly ask yourself, when you feel a desire in your life for something or someone, am I in a place spiritually where I'm really delighting in the Lord and this desire is coming from Him? Or where is this desire coming from? Who is shaping this desire in my heart? Who is forming my heart to desire this thing or this place or this person or this career path? And I again remind you, it is a dangerous thing to get what you want at a time when you are not truly delighting in the Lord. And here's the frightening thing. There's only one person in this room that knows whether you are truly delighting in the Lord or not, and it's you. Because in 1 Samuel chapter 8, we can justify some really bad decisions. And we could even make them sound spiritual. The Lord led. The Lord blessed. It's all working out. Everybody's excited. All my counselors say it's a good idea. Even though I've never really asked a true counselor, just somebody that tells me what I want to hear. But hey, it's all coming together. Be very careful that you not spiritualize a terrible decision. This means in our career pursuits. This means in our relationships. I feel like he's the one, Pastor. I feel like she is the one, Preacher. Why? He's tall. He's handsome. I'm excited about it. And my five closest friends said he's the one. And God gave me peace about it when I prayed 18 seconds about it. Does he love the Lord? Yeah, I think so. He had a good college. Does he love the things of God? Does he actually open his Bible and engage with the Word of God? I'll help him with that. So you're going to raise him. Am I preaching? I'm sorry. I'm just kind of going here. But he is tall. Or she is beautiful. But if I'm not delighting in the Lord, my desire can get way off course. And I can pursue things, I can pursue relationships, I can pursue careers, that everything seems to be working out and coming together. But here's the problem. Saul didn't reveal his true colors until far later, that he was a man of the flesh. He had no real integrity. He had no real passion for God. He had no real desire for the things of God. He started out small, but he ended up as a train wreck inside of a dumpster fire as a king of Israel. And God eventually would send Israel a king And God said this of David, he was a man after God's own heart. John, why are you saying this morning? Why are you just giving us this one principle? Here's, if I could summarize everything I've said to you this morning, here's all I want to warn you about. I want to encourage you, and I really mean this when I say this morning. Please, at this season of your life, do not allow your desires to be shaped by a culture around you. Allow your desires to be shaped by the Word of God and Christ in you, because the decisions you're making at this time are far too big, far too reaching, and far too important to let your desires be shaped by anything else except Christ. Delight thyself also in the Lord. He shall give thee the desires of thine heart. Don't trust me. Trust the Word of God. God's Word tells us how important what we are delighting in truly is. At this juncture, at this moment, at this season, there is nothing more important you have going in your life than learning how to let your heart delight in the Lord and let Him shape the desires of your life.
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3: Have you ever noticed that the great faith chapter of the Bible, the Hall of Faith, Hebrews chapter 11, has a tremendous emphasis on family? Now, we alluded to it already when we talked about Abraham and Sarah, but go with me to Hebrews 11 today. Let me show you an interesting common thread that is woven throughout. It begins in Hebrews 11, verse number 7, with Noah. Remember, Noah was warned of God of things not seen as yet. He moved with fear, prepared an ark to the saving of his house. Okay? What was the first thing Noah did when he came off the ark? First thing he did, he built an altar. He taught his sons to worship God, to pray. When you come to verse number 9, you have Abraham sojourning in the land of promise, dwelling in tabernacles with Isaac and Jacob. Well, what did Abraham do? Everywhere he went, he built an altar. And then you come down to verse number 20. Isaac blessed Jacob and Esau concerning things to come. Isaac had to learn to repair the altars that his father had built. And then you come to this verse, Hebrews 11, verse 21. By faith, Jacob, when he was a-dying, blessed both the sons of Joseph and worshipped, leaning upon the top of his staff. We don't talk a great deal about Jacob, but this verse is powerful. Do you know what Jacob is doing in Hebrews 11, verse number 21? He is teaching the next generation. In fact, two generations beyond, his grandsons, he's teaching the generations to come what it means to worship God and pray. In fact, I believe that Hebrews 11 is a wonderful reminder of our need to have a family altar, a place where we pray with our families and where we teach our families to seek the Lord by example. We need a revival of the family altar. In fact, if you hold in your right hand Hebrews chapter number 11, and in your left hand, go back to the book of Genesis. We spent a long time in Genesis, didn't we, in this series? But there's an amazing chapter in Genesis chapter number 35, where Jacob meets with God. Jacob, the Bible says in Genesis 35, 1, God said to him, "Arise, go up to Bethel, and dwell there, and make there an altar unto God that appeared unto thee when thou fleddest from the face of Esau thy brother." And so, Jacob does exactly what God tells him to do. He builds an altar. He leads his family to worship God. It is one of the first occasions that we have here where Jacob is guiding his family to seek the Lord. Norman Williams said the greatest Bible institute in the world is a father reading the open Bible to his family. Oh, I love that. The greatest thing you can do with your family is lead them into the presence of God. Teach them to seek the Lord. Matthew Henry was famous for saying that wherever man has a tent, God should have an altar. He meant by that that wherever you're living, that ought to be a place of worship. If the only worship your family ever gets is the family or the worship they get on the Lord's Day, then we're not teaching them that worship is not something we just do occasionally. It's a way of life. Worship is not reserved for corporate worship. There's to be perfect, personal, family worship every day, seeking the Lord. That's what Jacob was doing in Hebrews chapter 11, verse 21. So almost like bookends on his life. You have him beginning with the altar in Genesis 35, and now you have him ending the same way. Look at the verse again, Hebrews 11, verse 21, "By faith Jacob, when he was a-dying, blessed both the sons of Joseph and worshiped, leaning upon the top of his staff." Notice three things he did as he died. Number one, he died believing. I like that, don't you? By faith, Jacob. How do you end in faith? Live in faith. The just shall live by his faith. You want to die in faith? Live in faith. Keep believing the Lord. Keep your eyes on Jesus. Then the Bible says he blessed both the sons of Joseph. So he not only died believing, he died blessing. What will you leave behind? Money? That's not the great blessing. No, truth is the great blessing. A testimony of faith in God, that's the great blessing. When you leave this world, some things are not going to matter, friends, and other things are going to matter much. And one of those is that you leave behind a spiritual blessing for those who are following in your steps. But notice the third thing he did. By faith, Jacob, when he was dying, blessed both the sons of Joseph and worshiped, leaning upon the top of his staff. He not only died believing and blessing, he died worshiping and praying. Do you see it? I read this for years and missed it. What does it mean, leaning upon the top of his staff? Why is that significant? We know he's an old man. We know he's about to die. Somebody said, oh, that's just a testimony of his physical weakness. That's just to show you how frail he was. No, I don't think so. As a matter of fact, the staff was very important in Jacob's life. If you go all the way back to the beginning of his story, I think it's Genesis chapter number 32, he's worshiping God for God's goodness to him, and he gives this testimony. He said, when I came across this Jordan the first time, I came across with nothing but my staff. Now when I've returned, the Lord has made me two bands. In other words, I had nothing but this staff, but God has taken a whole lot of nothing and done something amazing with it. He has blessed me more than I ever imagined. I'm going to tell you what I believe. I believe leaning on that staff, worshiping God, head bowed before God, that staff was a reminder to him that he was nothing and God was everything, that every good thing in his life had come from Almighty God. Jacob, you remember early on, was the schemer, the conniver, the deceiver, but it doesn't end that way. Thank God that's not his lasting legacy. No, God changed Jacob, the schemer, to Israel, the prince with God. He learned to pray. He learned to worship. This is not a testimony of just how evil he was. It's a testimony of how good God is. At the end, he wasn't thinking about himself. He was thinking about his God. I'm going to tell you how we're all going to end. We're all going to end in worship. I know that because Philippians 2 says, someday every knee will bow, every tongue will confess that Jesus Christ is Lord to the glory of God the Father. And so if eventually we're all going to end in worship, don't you think it might be good if we got some practice now? Don't you think it might be good if perhaps we went back to establishing a time of prayer and seeking God ourselves every day, and then teach our children to do the same? Set a time and place. Open the Bible. A time when you're not rushed. Read the scriptures together. Turn off media for a little while. Have a place where you can just be quiet and be still before God. Teach your children to love the scriptures. Pray with them. Pray for them. Let them hear you call their name. Teach them how to pray. Teach them how to pray for others. You know, the truth is most of us never develop a good family altar because we haven't really developed our own personal altar. Start with your own personal altar, seeking God every day, and then out of that, share that with your family. Bring your family into a place of real worship and seeking God. Let's have a real, old-fashioned, heaven-sent, sin-killing, devil-defeating, God-glorifying revival of the family altar, household worship, people seeking the Lord together. The only house of God is not the house where you assemble with your church family. No, you are the temple of the Holy Ghost of God, and your house should be a place of real worship. Your house should be a house of prayer. And that should be something all of us are leaving behind for our children. I hope it won't be on your deathbed that you institute this. I hope it will be now with your family, whatever stage, whatever age. Begin where you are, do the best you can, and let's leave behind a testimony, a legacy of faith in God. Even the concept of the family altar seems very old-fashioned, but I want you to know we need a revival of it if we're going to see a mighty move of God in our generation. May the Lord teach us to pray, and may God help us to teach the next generation.
2: For more resources for your marriage and family, visit us at etj.bible and click on the Take the Next Step link, where you'll find many Bible resources that will strengthen your marriage and equip you to raise your children in the ways of the Lord. We highly recommend Scott's book, New Testament Marriage. In it, you'll discover timeless biblical principles from the husband and wife team, Aquila and Priscilla. And these principles are very applicable to your marriage today. From all of us at Enjoying the Journey, thanks for listening today. And until next time, we pray that you will enjoy the journey.

0: This is Rejoice Pulpit. Up next, a sermon from the former pastor of Campus Church, Dr. Joel Mullenix.
1: It was the last week of the earthly ministry of our Good Shepherd who leads us beside the still waters. And he was about to step into the raging torrent for our sakes. It was the week that we refer to as the Passion Week. Jesus instructed his disciples to locate a particular place where he would eat the Passover with them. It was something very special to his heart, I suppose for any number of reasons. He, of course, was the Lamb of God who was pictured in that first Passover there in the land of Egypt. He was about to give himself as the sacrifice within the hours to come. And he was with his disciples, whom he loved so very much. And so he wanted to eat this last Passover with them. And he did so, telling them that he would not do so again until he ate it with them again in the kingdom of God. And so they went to that upper room, and Jesus had them take of the bread which pictured his body, which was about to be broken for our sakes. And he had them take the cup, which pictured his precious blood, the blood of the Lamb without spot and without blemish, the only begotten Son of God, who would take the place of the lost sheep, you and me, and sacrifice himself so that we could have eternal life in our Lord Jesus Christ. And so he gave them the bread and the cup. As it is recorded for us in Luke chapter 22, he also looked around the table and he said to his disciples that there was one sitting there with him who would betray him. What a startling statement. And it seemed to catch the attention of the disciples at a certain level, but perhaps not as deeply as it ought to. Their reaction was to begin to question among themselves who in the world that could be. But it seems as though none of them considered the possibility that it could be himself, because they quickly left that discussion and went on to the discussion of who would be greatest in the kingdom of heaven. Isn't that like you and me? Let me assure you, it is like you and me. It is so difficult for us to see the possibilities of coming short of the glory of God in ourselves. We can readily see those possibilities in other people. We wonder what might be going on in the life of someone else, but we so often fail to take stock of what's really going on in our own lives. And just as those disciples hastened on to their contention among themselves as to who was going to be greatest in the kingdom, it is so like us to think of ourselves as deserving, as without fault ourselves. Our neighbors have their shortcomings, but we fail to examine ourselves so often. And so that startling statement of the Lord Jesus Christ, that there was one at the table with him who was the betrayer, caught their attention, but it did not seem to really sink deeply into their hearts. And so they got into the argument, who is the betrayer and who is the greatest in the kingdom of God? It's very interesting to me as I read this passage of Scripture that Jesus does not answer that first question, who is the betrayer? He simply does not answer, because the possibility was within all of them. The possibility is within all of us. And so Jesus passed over that first question and did not answer it. He did answer the second question, who would be the greatest in the kingdom of God? He didn't name one of these disciples. He simply pointed out the contrast between the kingdom of God and the kingdom of this world. In this world, the Gentiles, and I think the term the Gentiles there, while it includes all people except the Jewish people, I think in the larger sense here, includes all those of this world, all of those who do not know Jesus. And he said to them, the Gentiles, those who are in authority over them, exercise lordship, and because of their position, because they are higher up the ladder, because they are in authority, they are considered the benefactors. The people with the power are the ones who, because of their position, are considered the good ones who do good things for other people. You see that in politics so often, even in history, and even in our day. So many people think that there is nothing but goodness about the government. Everything good comes from the government, so that in our own country, it seems to be killing personal initiative today. But that's the way the world views things. Those who are in power consider themselves and are considered the benefactors. Jesus, on the other hand, said in the kingdom of heaven, in the kingdom of God, it is the one who serves. That's the one who's the benefactor. The one who is serving, not the one who's exercising lordship. And Jesus goes on to tell them that that is the posture of himself as he has come to this world. He is the eternal God. Jesus is the one who spoke the worlds into existence. Jesus is the one who, by his word, by speaking, brought into being the things which we enjoy in this world every day. But when he came to this earth, and as he enters this last, as he is going through this last week of his ministry, he is here to give himself for you and for me. And that is the greatest. And so Jesus did not answer the first question regarding who was the traitor, the betrayer among them. But he did answer the second question, the greatest in the kingdom of God is the one who would serve. Then Jesus goes on to remind them of something which had happened a considerable number of months earlier. It was recorded for us back in Luke chapter 10, and we won't turn there today. We spent some time there before. But in Luke chapter 10, Jesus had gathered 70 about himself, and he had sent them out as apostles. He had sent them out to heal the sick and to cast out the devils and to preach the wonderful gospel, the good news of the Lord Jesus Christ. These 12 apparently and undoubtedly had been among those 70. And so as Jesus sits there at the table with them, he reminds them of that time when he had sent them out. Look, if you would, please, at Luke chapter 22 and verse 35. Jesus said unto them, when I sent you without purse and scrip and shoes, lacked ye anything? And they said, nothing. Then said he unto them, but now he that hath a purse, let him take it. And likewise his scrip, and he that hath no sword, let him sell his garment and buy one. For I say unto you that this that is written must yet be accomplished in me. And he was reckoned among the transgressors, for the things concerning me have an end. And they said, Lord, behold, here are two swords. And he said unto them, it is enough. I think we read over that passage too quickly most of the time. Sometimes we take it to mean that now that the Lord Jesus Christ has died and been buried and has risen again and gone back to heaven, we need to supply ourselves with the things to serve him out of the things which we have. Now, there's a certain element of truth to that. When our missionaries go to foreign fields, they go through a period of deputation most of the time where they present their ministry, their vision for reaching people for Christ to churches, and they seek to raise support. That's right. That's good. But I don't think that's the point the Lord Jesus Christ was making here. Understand what you have just read within the context. It's just before the crucifixion, but these disciples don't understand. They are passing over this matter of who the betrayer might be among themselves and quickly passing on to the question of who's going to be greatest in the kingdom of heaven. And Jesus reminds them of that time months before when he had sent them out. He had instructed them to take nothing, and he had provided for them. He had been found faithful. But now to these men who seem to be relying on their own virtue, their own picture of themselves as deserving, it's almost as if Jesus says to them, well, with that kind of spirit and heart, you'd better fund yourselves. You better get your goods together. If you're going to have that kind of spirit, you, I guess, aren't going to trust me to protect you, so you'd better get yourself a sword. And sure enough, the disciples followed that. They jumped right on it. Who has a sword here? Oh, here's one. Here's another. Jesus, we have two swords. And it's almost as if you can see Jesus shake his head and say, it's enough. Our equipping for service for the Lord Jesus Christ, our equipping for this journey through this life and loving him and serving him, will not come out of our own resources. Oh, we have resources he's given to us, and we're to be faithful stewards of those resources. But those resources alone will come far short of what you and I need. We need Jesus. And so if God has given you great talents, understand that you are totally reliant upon the Lord Jesus Christ. You should use those talents. You should use those resources. But those resources alone leave you like the Gentiles, as they're called in this passage. Just really empty. Just vanity. You and I need Jesus. And so to these men, upon whose hearts that truth had not yet come to grips, it's almost as Jesus, who is looking forward to the garden when they would not pray with him, as he is looking to the next few hours when they will all flee, every last one of them will flee from him. They will all be betrayers to one level or another. I mean, Judas is the betrayer, we know that. But they would all leave him. It's as if Jesus, when they respond, we have two swords. And you remember Peter used one of those swords in the next few hours, and that wasn't the program of Jesus. He healed that wound which was inflicted with that sword. And it's as if Jesus says, it's enough. You have a lot more to learn. Now Jesus, in that context, says something very interesting in verses 31 through 34. The Lord said, verse 31, Simon, Simon, that's Peter, behold, Satan hath desired to have you that he may sift you as wheat. But I have prayed for thee that thy faith fail not. And when thou art converted, strengthen thy brethren. And he, that's Peter, said unto him, Lord, I'm ready to go with thee both into prison and to death. You know the rest of the story, don't you? How Peter denied the Lord Jesus Christ three times under the pressures of the next hours. But as we consider that text, I think we need to take a moment and look at the past of what Jesus was talking about and the future of what he's talking about, and then the present and how it comes to impact on our lives today. As Jesus says to Peter, Satan hath desired you that he may sift you as wheat. That reminds me of something Jesus said to those 70 apostles back in chapter 10 that we've just talked about. When they came back from preaching the gospel, ministering to the people there in the Galilee, they were so excited and so thrilled. They said to Jesus, "We've seen the sick healed. We've seen demons cast out." They were so thrilled and excited. And Jesus tells them that he has seen something far greater than what they had just experienced. Jesus says back in Luke chapter 10, verse 18, "I beheld Satan as lightning fall from heaven." Jesus was referring to something far in the past. In Isaiah chapter 14, verse 12, we learn something about the early ministry of this one we know of today as Satan. His name was Lucifer. And in Isaiah chapter 14, verse 12, we see these words, "How art thou fallen from heaven, O Lucifer, son of the morning?" There was a time way in the past when Lucifer was cast out of heaven. And that's what Jesus is saying to his disciples back in Luke chapter 10 and what he brings to the forefront in this chapter 22 by his reference to these he had sent out without purse and without scrip. Jesus had said to them, "I saw Lucifer cast out of heaven." In making that statement, Jesus references the fact that he is the eternal God. They were seeing a man standing before him when he said that, but this was the Son of Man who was the Son of God. This was the eternal God in human flesh. And so Jesus was referencing his divinity. Way back there, he had seen Satan cast out of heaven. In Ezekiel chapter 28, verse 11 and following, we find something of Lucifer's early ministry there in heaven. We read words like these in reference to Lucifer, Satan, before he was cast out of heaven, when his name was the Son of the Morning. These words, "Thou sealest up the sum." Could I put that in good modern English? He was the sum total when he had that ministry there in heaven. "Thou sealest up the sum, full of wisdom and perfect in beauty. Every precious stone was thy covering. The workmanship of thy tabrets and of thy pipes." He was apparently a servant of God, an angel with great ability in the area of music, tabrets and pipes. He's referred to there in Ezekiel chapter 11 in that past ministry in heaven as the anointed cherub that covereth. Lucifer was the greatest of the angelic beings there in heaven. And the scripture goes on to describe him, "Thou wast upon the holy mountain of God." That's a reference to the throne of God. And Ezekiel chapter 11 goes on to say, "Thou hast walked up and down in the midst of the stones of fire." That's a reference to God on his throne. He was that close to God. In Revelation chapter 4, verses 2 through 3, you find references, I think, to those stones of fire. The one who sits upon that throne in heaven, Almighty God, is to look upon like jasper and like the sardine stone. And there's a rainbow round about the throne in sight like unto an emerald. Lucifer, in time past, had been associated with the very throne of God. As you read in the book of Revelation about the cherubim who are constantly flying about the throne and crying, "Holy, holy, holy, Lord God Almighty," it seems as if Lucifer in time past had that ministry uniquely to himself. But Jesus had said to his disciples in Luke chapter 10, verse 18, I saw him fall like lightning from heaven. Now that is the past of this one Satan, about whom Jesus said to Peter, he has sought you to sift you as wheat. That was his past. He was beautiful and wonderful and a servant of God in heaven, but he was cast out of heaven when a day came when sin was found in him. There is the future of this one that Jesus saw fall like lightning from heaven. Revelation chapter 12, verses 7 through 9 tells us about that. This is future tense. This has not yet happened as we sit here today. In Revelation chapter 12, we find that great angel Michael, who's a warrior. Michael and his angels and the dragon, who's identified in that passage as Satan. The dragon and his angels. And the scripture says there was war in heaven. I don't think on the streets of heaven, but in those far away places out there beyond our sight, there will be this war. Michael and his angels against the dragon and his angels. This is in the future. And we're told that at that time, neither will their place be found anymore in heaven. And in that passage, the dragon Satan is referred to, get this, as the accuser of the brethren. The accuser of our brethren is cast down, which accused them before our God day and night. That's the future. Now, what about the present? The history of this world. Well, I'm reminded of Job in the Old Testament. In Job chapter 2, Satan came to present himself before the Lord. Now, he was cast out of heaven back there before the Garden of Eden. But apparently, he can come to heaven to present himself before the Lord. And there in Job chapter 2, this is what Satan was doing when he presented himself during the time of the history of this world in which we live. He said to the Lord, the Lord said to him when he appeared there. Apparently, there was a discussion going on. And the Lord said to Satan, hast thou considered my servant Job? I don't know exactly what Satan had been saying to God. I wonder if it wasn't something like this. Those men that you have created, they don't love you. The ones who serve you, they just do it for what they can get out of it. You're really a failure, God. Your creation does not measure up to what you created it for. Those men

without rejecting God, faithful to God, and Job's testimony before God and before Satan stood true. And God's question to Satan, "Have you considered my servant Job?" Satan now had to consider him. Satan, who was the accuser of the brethren, had to consider him. And now we come to the New Testament era. And Jesus said to Peter, "Simon, Simon, behold, Satan hath desired you to have you, that he may sift you as wheat." And it would seem that probably Satan had appeared before God again and making his accusations against God and against the Lord Jesus Christ, the only begotten Son of God, he was apparently leveling some kind of charges like, "All of this is failure. You think Jesus is going to bring healing to your creation? No, they're following me. This is failure." Take a look at Peter. "You let me at Peter, and I'll show you that they don't serve you except for themselves." And so here is the devil again in this present age, accusing the brethren, accusing Peter. Now, what does all this have to do for you and me? A great deal, I think. There is a conflict that transcends your daily life and mine. We see the conflicts in this world. We see nation against nation and people against people, and even within nations, we see bigotry and we see people treating each other unjustly. Whatever scale you view these conflicts in, they pale in comparison to the conflict which goes on that transcends our daily lives. And that conflict is Satan's rebellion against God. And my dear friend, many of the things that go on in your life and in my life go on as a small part of that rebellion of the devil against God. And in Satan's view, Peter was nothing more than a pawn to be used to spite God. And my dear friend, I think it would do us well, by way of my first application, to remind ourselves, and I'm speaking to those who know Jesus Christ as Savior and who say we love Him, and we do. I think it would be good to remind ourselves that we all have the capacity in our flesh to fail the Lord. Jesus didn't answer that first question because he knew that ultimately all 12 of them would abandon him. He knew who Judas Iscariot was, yes. But he also knew, as he stated, that Peter would deny him before the rooster crowed. And he also knew that the other disciples would flee. And knowing that, I think you and I should remind ourselves that had we been there, we would have fled also. We all have that capacity within ourselves. And my second observation is this: you and I may at times be put on display by the Lord as an example of His grace. Just as God said to Satan, "Have you considered my servant Job?" It may be that at some time in your life or from time to time, God may say to Satan, who is the accuser of the brethren, "Have you considered," insert your name there, "there's my servant, Job.

0: You considered him, or have you considered her? And there are times in our lives when it is likely that, unknown to us, in that great controversy which goes on beyond our sight, there may be times when you are put on display by the Lord as an example of his grace. What do you see? Trial. Testing. Hurt beyond measure. Think of Job. And so that's what we see. But it may be behind the scenes that there is an accuser who is waiting for you or me to fail Jesus and shame him. And my third observation from this passage, my third application, is this. Jesus cares when you're sifted. In Luke chapter 22, verse 32, Jesus said to Peter, "But I have prayed for thee." Peter wasn't on his own. Jesus cared about that. Do you not think that when Job was experiencing the heavy afflictions from the hand of Satan with God's permission, do you think that God's heart was not touched by Job's plight? Oh, his heart is tender. And Jesus cares, my dear friend, when you're being sifted. I'm speaking to someone today, and you know I'm speaking to you. The Lord is touching your heart with his word. You're saying, "You have no idea how I hurt right now. You have no idea how I'm being sifted," and I don't. But oh, dear friend, Jesus knows and Jesus cares in this moment when you may be on display as a testimony to his grace. And then I note from this passage that victory comes only through the help of Jesus. Jesus said to Peter, "But I have prayed for thee." In Revelation chapter 12, in that chapter where we see that future war between Michael and his angels and the dragon and his angels, there is a verse which talks about those who undergo terrible persecution during that time. And verse 11 of Revelation chapter 12 says, "And they overcame him," that's the dragon, the devil, "by the blood of the Lamb and by the word of their testimony." First of all, they were saved. They had confessed with their mouth the Lord Jesus Christ and had put their trust in him in their hearts, in his blood, his death, his burial, his resurrection. And that's how those future saints will overcome the devil in that time of terrible trial, by the blood of the Lamb and by the testimony of their mouth, the word of their testimony. And so our victory comes only with the help of Jesus. And then I am so glad to tell you this morning, by way of my next observation, that there is forgiveness and restoration for those who have failed. Have you failed Jesus? Well, I dare say there's not one of us in this auditorium who could answer anything but yes. There have been times in our lives when we have failed the Lord Jesus Christ. Maybe you're living in failure at this moment. I would remind you in Luke chapter 22 of the sifting of Peter. But later in Luke chapter 22, verse 61, after Peter had denied the Lord Jesus Christ, we read these words, "And the Lord turned and looked upon Peter, and Peter remembered, and Peter went out and wept bitterly." In your heart, are you weeping bitterly today? Well, the Gospel of John records for us another part of this event. In John chapter 21, verses 15 through 19, we find Jesus who seeks out Peter. He goes looking for him as Peter is fishing. Jesus seeks out Peter, and Peter is restored to fellowship. Now let me ask you a question, two questions. Number one, are you saved? If you're not, the enemy of your soul is the devil. He is toying with you, though you cannot see that. Your ultimate destiny, and the devil is thrilled about this, is the fires of hell for eternity, because we've all sinned and come short of the glory of God. But dear friend, Jesus died for you. He took your place. And if you will quietly in your heart call out to him and tell him that you believe and ask him to save you, he will do that. Now my second question is to my fellow believers. Have you failed the Lord? 1 John 1:9 says, if we confess, agree to, acknowledge, say the same thing to God. If we confess our sins, he is faithful and just to forgive us our sins and to cleanse us from all unrighteousness. Would you confess to him in your heart right now, Lord, I've failed. I agree with that. I acknowledge that. Please forgive me. If you will, he is faithful and just to forgive.
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2: Philippians chapter 2, verse number 8, and being found in fashion as a man, he humbled himself and became obedient unto death, even the death of the cross. And then John 18, verse number 11, John 18, verse number 11. Then said Jesus unto Peter, put up thy sword into the sheath. The cup which my Father hath given me, shall I not drink it? Let's go to the Lord in prayer and we'll get right on with the message. Father, give us the Holy Spirit power for this message of the hour. Help us, O Lord, to bring glory to thy name. Give us illumination from thy word and help us to stay true to it, and then help the application to be appropriate. In Jesus' name, amen. You may be seated, please. Since Christ is our life, according to what Colossians says, then we should therefore have the mind of Christ, the high view of God. Not only God as our creator, but God in the person of the Lord Jesus Christ. We need to see that Christ volunteered his humanity. He gave himself to be a man. He humbled himself before us and all of heaven. And then we see that the Bible says, in being found in fashion as a man, he humbled himself. And this is how critical the humbling became. And became obedient unto death, comma, even the death of the cross. Now, thousands were crucified in the days of Christ. I think at one time, between one town and another town, they counted 3,000 crosses erected there in Israel. At one time, on one day, 3,000 were crucified. So Christ dying the death was the most common death a criminal could die of that day. But his death on that cross was so different. Now, if Christ is our life and we're to have the mind of Christ, then we need to delve a bit deeper into what it means when it says that Christ died even the death of the cross, saying there's something significant about the uniqueness of Christ's death that we need to consider. I believe the uniqueness is understood when we see Jesus saying to Peter, the cup which my Father hath given me, shall I not drink it? I want to speak to you with the Lord's help on this subject, the cup. The cup. Now, for a frame of reference, would you turn to Revelation, the 14th chapter and the 10th verse. I want you to see something here. In the language of the Bible, when the Lord is talking about the cup, we could go back through the prophets and we would find that God speaks of the cup of His fury. We see that God's wrath or judgment is often depicted in the cup. It is not only biblical referencing, but many times people understood when Socrates died, they gave him the cup of poison to drink. So in that day and age, cups were often associated with judgment or ritual. In other words, it went to two extremes. A matter of fact, we see the great ritual of the induction of the Lord's table when the Lord took the cup and He called it the cup. And it's the blessing. It's depicting the blood of Jesus. And so when He said, the cup that my Father has given me, it was understood by those to whom He said what He was talking about. To give you insight to know what came to mind when you said cup, although this wording in Holy Scripture was given later, it's understood to be something very horrible. For instance, verse 10, Revelation 14, the same shall drink of the wine of the wrath of God, which is poured out without mixture into the cup of His indignation. And he should be tormented with fire and brimstone in the presence of the holy angels, in the presence of the Lamb. And the smoke of their torment ascendeth up forever and ever, and they have no rest day nor night. Now, when we see this cup referencing, we see that this is extreme judgment. Matter of fact, it's without mixture. It's the full load. It's the full dose of the judgment of God. Now, he said, the cup which my Father hath given me. Let's examine that cup. What in the world? What in the heavens? What in the universe was this being referred to? If you have your Bibles, look at Matthew's gospel, if you would, please, as we turn back to Matthew 26. I want you to see this. We'll do a little bit of a Bible study here. It says in verse number 36 of Matthew chapter 26, then cometh Jesus with them unto a place called Gethsemane, and saith unto the disciples, sit ye here while I go and pray yonder. And he took with him Peter and the two sons of Zebedee, now watch this, and began to be sorrowful and very heavy. Then saith he unto them, my soul is exceeding sorrowful. How sorrowful? Look what he says. Even unto death, tarry ye here and watch with me. And he went a little further and fell on his face and prayed, saying, O my Father, if it be possible, let this cup pass from me. Nevertheless, not as I will, but as thou wilt. Please notice it said he began to be. He had had the Lord's Supper with his disciples. He crossed Kidron's Brook. It is estimated that during the Passover, our Lord, that there were 275,000 lambs slain in the Passover. Scholarship tells us when Jesus crossed Kidron's Brook after he had prayed the 17th chapter of John, and that's really the Lord's Prayer, when he prayed that we might be one as he and the Father are one. So he takes the cup, he takes the bread, gives it to the disciples, this is my body, this is my blood, it's shed for you. He prays John 17 that we might be one as he and the Father are one. Then he stepped over a bloody brook called Kidron and he comes into the garden, and then the Bible says he begins at that point. At that juxtaposition with destiny, he begins to become sorrowful and very heavy, even, Jesus said, unto death. Look at Mark. I want you to see Mark 14, the way he says it. It says in verse 32, Mark 14, and they came to a place which was named Gethsemane, which means olive press. And he saith unto his disciples, sit ye here while I shall pray. And he taketh with them Peter and James and John. Now watch this. And began to be sore amazed and to be very heavy. Sore amazed. In studying this out, this phrase is comparable to our shock and awe. And I'm looking at a great scholar here, am I right? Sore amazed, in shock and awe. We hear that. I actually had read that from scholarship, the word shock and awe, and that's what we hear a lot of times when we're in modern warfare, shock and awe. It catches the enemy off guard, and they're in shock, they're in horror. One writer said that's what was happening to Christ. He is struck with shock and awe, and he is in horror with what is being revealed to him. He had the Lord's Supper. He prayed that we might be one. He crossed over Kidron's bloody brook. He comes in the Gethsemane, and there's revelation that is so horrific. Mark says, sore amazed. Matthew says, sorrowful, very heavy, even unto death. Look at the way Luke says it, Luke 22. I'd like to say Dr. Luke, the great physician here, not the great physician as in the Lord, but he was literally a physician. Luke 22. It says in Luke 22 in verse 39, and he came out and went as he was wont. So this was usual for him to go to Gethsemane to have prayer meeting. But what was unusual is the horror that he was experiencing as he now walks into the garden to the Mount of Olives, and his disciples also followed him. And when he was at the place, he said to them, pray that ye enter not into temptation. And he was withdrawn from them about a stone's cast and kneeled down and prayed. Now watch this, saying, Father, if thou be willing, remove this cup from me. Nevertheless, not my will, but thine be done. And then watch this. And there appeared an angel unto him from heaven, strengthening him. And being in an agony, he prayed more earnestly, and his sweat was, as it were, great drops of blood falling to the ground. Why was that angel there? For insight, I would be remiss, I feel, at this point if I did not get you to read with me Hebrews 5 and verse number 7. Hebrews 5 and verse number 7. There's only one time that this could have happened, and I believe we just read when this happened. Notice the description from the writer of Hebrews, what was happening back then. It says in Hebrews 5 and verse number 7, who in the days of his flesh, when he had offered up prayers and supplications with strong crying and tears unto him that was able to save him from death and was heard and that he feared. Now let me back up and slow down and read it again. Who in the days of his flesh, when Jesus was on this earth, when he had offered up prayers and supplication with strong crying and tears, when was that? The only place where that fits is Gethsemane. Now it is true that he wept over Jerusalem, oh Jerusalem, Jerusalem, how often as I would have gathered thee as a hen gathered her chicks under her wing, and you would not. But he was in composure when he prayed that prayer. He was in composure. He was in a very rational spirit. He had deducted that if they didn't repent, they were going to be in great trouble. But with great understanding, he was praying, I wish that you would get right so that I could have you under my wings. But here in the Garden of Gethsemane, it says that he began to be very sorrowful. It caught him, as it were, off guard. He began to be very sorrowful. He was sore amazed. This is not a very understood time in his life. He's coming to an understanding that is giving him horror. Strong crying and tears. Watch this. Unto him that was able to save him from death, the Bible said, he said, it's in red, that he is unto death. Do you believe that literally, Brother Pope? Absolutely. That's why he was sent an angel to strengthen him. He was literally about to die in the garden. Able to save from death, and was heard in that he feared in his great holiness and fear of God, which is a paradox in itself. His prayer was answered, as it was also revealed. You see, the Lord laid aside his glory and humbled himself. At any time he could pull back any of his attributes. He is omnipotent. At any time he could pull that back. And you can see that when he walks out on the water, when he makes blinded eyes to see and deaf ears to hear and mute mouths to talk, and he calls Lazarus up from the grave. Omnipotence, all power. And if he hadn't said Lazarus, everybody in the graveyard would have come up. He has that kind of power. He has that kind of omniscience, all-knowing. He said, Nathanael, I saw you under the tree before you knew I saw you under the tree. The woman at the well said, I perceive thou art a prophet. When he said, you've had five husbands and he who now has not thy husband, he could pull back omnipotence and omniscience anytime he wanted to. But you see, here's the unusual thing. He chose to learn the will like a man. He could not deny the will of the Father because he was God. The Bible says in Luke that he grew in wisdom and stature. So what are you saying? What I'm saying is that as a rule, he learned the will of the Father as a man. He didn't have to, but that's the way he did it. That's why when he was 12 years of age, he was astounding scholars for days with what he knew of the Bible. It's like, it's coming back to me. I'm getting it. Yeah. He wrote it, forever, O Lord, thy word is settled forever in heaven. Well, what happened in the garden? As he began to enter the garden, I cannot be dogmatic, but I believe that something like this took place. My son. My Father, Abba, you've broken the bread. You've given the cup. See, I don't buy into the liberal or the moderate scholarship that says Christ didn't know that he was to die. And when it was discovered, he wanted to get out of it. Are you kidding? I was writing in the Bible, my back of my Bible, as I read through the Gospels recently, everywhere where Jesus made prophecy of his upcoming death. You take down the temple, I'll raise it again in 3 days. He wasn't trying to get out of it. He set his face like a flint toward Jerusalem. When Simon Peter tried to talk him out of it, he looked right at Peter and said, get thee behind me, Satan. He knew he was to die. He wasn't cowering away from the cross. And I'm not a hyper-dispensationalist like, well, this plan A wasn't going to work, so he's going to have to go to plan B. That's not so. This was the plan from before the foundation of the world. God was on time. But he was learning the will of the Father like a man. My son, you've prayed that they might be one as you and I are one. Then there's only one way that that can happen. Yes, my Father, Abba, you must die for their sins. Understood, Father, I'm ready. But there's something else. You must become them. My Father, if it be possible, let this cup pass from me. Nevertheless, not my will, but thine be done, if there's any other way. You see, he who wrote the scripture understood by now what Habakkuk says, thou art of purer eyes than to behold evil. So if he becomes sin, that means he who lay on the bosom of the Father for millenniums now is going to be separate from the Father. Now it would cost him the presence of the Holy Spirit because God cannot look upon evil. If it be possible. Doctors will tell you that a man can live 5 days with a ruptured heart. A man's blood or sweat comes from his bloodstream, and under great duress and stress, blood can come out. I was talking to a man in New York who used to weightlift with Paul Wren, the strongest man in the world, and he was watching Paul Wren lift over 800 pounds, and he said he saw this sweat over his face, and as he began to lift it higher, the sweat turned into blood and just poured down his face. He said, Paul, what is happening? He said, this only happens when I give it everything I have, when I give all the strength that I have. It's an unusual thing. My friends, Christ was about to lift the sins of the world. And his body now is being bathed in blood as his heart breaks. As the Bible prophesied, my heart is like wax. It is melted in the midst of my bowels. His heart is breaking as he so loves the world, but so loves the Father and understands now the cost of Calvary. That means forsaken. Destitute, damned by God with something I have never done. When I was in my first year of college, my friend Jim Ryden wrote a song. He's never gotten the credit for it, and he's never gotten the royalties from it. He paid a debt I did not owe. I owed a debt I could not pay. I needed someone to take my sins away. 2 Corinthians 5:21, not a greater verse in the Bible. For he, that's the Father, hath made him, that's the Son, to be sin for us who knew no sin, that we might be made the righteousness of God in him. But he was wounded for our transgressions. He was bruised for our iniquities. The chastisement of our peace was upon him. And by his stripes we are healed. All we like sheep have gone astray. We've turned everyone to our own way. But the Lord hath laid on him the iniquity of us all. All of it. The whole cup. Without mixture. The cup of God's indignation, the cup of hell, brimstone, judgment of God, but the greatest judgment of all to the Son is to be forsaken of the Father. I don't think that we scare people that don't know Jesus, saying if you die without Jesus, you'll spend an eternity without God forever. Fine with them, because they're spending their life now without God. That doesn't bother them. But for Jesus, this is the end of the world. If it be possible, oh Father, isn't there another way? And as he's collapsing, the Father had to send an angel quick and upholds him and keeps him from dying in the garden with a broken heart. So he could die on the cross for our sins. As you study the scripture, it's interesting how you look at the first mention and the next mention and the last mention of something. We see that Christ says on the cross, as we heard so beautifully this morning, Father, forgive them, for they don't know what they do. Woman, behold thy son. Son, behold thy mother. Said to the thief, today shalt thou be with me in paradise. And then now, some may disagree about chronologically where the sequence falls in the line, but here's what I see. Our Lord says, I thirst. Remember what he said to Simon Peter? The cup that my Father gave me, shall I not drink it? And to fulfill all prophecy, he says, I thirst. Let this cup pass from me, nevertheless, not my will, but thine be done. But now he says, I thirst. I don't want it, but I know it's the only way. Give it to me. And the Father allows the cup. Angels take it. To be taken to the Lord Jesus and poured upon him at that moment on the cross. And as he does, darkness covers the land because now this is Jesus becoming sin for you and me. And then I'm sure that this is what is happening in my own heart because the next thing we hear from the cross is, Eli, Eli, lama sabachthani. And that is the say, my God! Because that same Holy Spirit that came upon him in the form of a heavenly dove is now so grieved and so quenched by my sin on his body that the Holy Spirit says, I'm out of here. And Jesus cries out, my God! And then at least 72,000, because that's 12 legion of angels. And angels are so tough that one of them in the Old Testament killed 185,000 Syrian soldiers, but at least 72,000 angels are pulling flaming swords out of scarlet sheaths. And the Father says, resheath, turn around, but Father. And they resheath and their wings are folded down and they turn around. And now the Father turns his back and Christ cries the second time from the cross, my God, as the Father turns his back on the Son. Why hast thou forsaken me? The cup. For he hath made him to be sin for us. The Bible says he shall see the travail of his soul and be satisfied. As that cup of sin is being poured on Jesus and the Father sees it briefly touch him and the Spirit takes his flight, the Father says, I'm satisfied with what's happening. And he turns his back on the Son as Jesus takes all of me. He became me. He didn't just die for me. This is horrible. He became me. He became you. And then he said, of course, it is finished. Tetelestai, that same word used, that's a victor's word, the paid in full word, that glorious victory word. It is finished. Tetelestai. And then he says this, Father, into thy hands I commend my spirit. What happened? If you look at the Messianic Psalms, you see Psalm 22, my God, why hast thou forsaken me? They pierced my hands and my feet. That never happened to David. It happened to Jesus. My heart is like wax. That happened to Jesus. Psalm 22. Next, Psalm 23, yea, though I walk through the valley of the shadow of death, darkness covers the land. But when you get to Psalm 24, what do you see? Who shall ascend to the hill of the Lord? He that hath clean hands and a pure heart. And then the end of that psalm, Jesus has now made it to the gate of glory because the last thing he said was, Father, into thy hands I commend my spirit. Do you think that blood, all that blood, stayed down the ground for 3 days and three nights? Think about that for a moment. I believe that Christ, through the eternal spirit, Hebrews 9:14, how much more shall the blood of Christ, who through the eternal spirit offered himself without spot to God through the eternal spirit, purge your dead conscience from dead works to serve the living God. And when Jesus gets to the gates of glory, he's the only one that could. Who shall ascend to the hill of the Lord? But he that hath clean hands and a pure heart. He stands outside the gate, the end of Psalm 24. Open up your gates and be ye lifted up, ye everlasting doors, and the King of glory shall come in. And one angel says to the other, who is the King of glory? And Jesus hollers back, the Lord strong and mighty in battle is he. He's won the victory. Open up your gates and be ye lifted up, ye everlasting doors, and the King of glory shall come in. Michael, yeah, Gabriel, that's him. Open up. And Jesus comes in with his own blood. And the Father turns back around and he puts his blood on the mercy seat in heaven, which the earthly seat was a picture of in the tabernacle, and says in essence, Father, this is my blood for their sins. Can I read you Psalm 116, verse number 12? and 13. Psalm 116, verse number 12 and 13. He took our cup. He drank it to the dirty, dark, last dregs so that we could be saved. He died. He was buried. On the third day, he rose again. He's alive forevermore. And as a result of Jesus taking that cup, here's what I say, verse 12, Psalm 116, actually verse 1, I love the Lord because, and I can think of so many reasons because, but look at verse number 12. What shall I render unto the Lord for all his benefits toward me? I will take the cup of salvation and call upon the name of the Lord. So because he took that cup, we take the cup of blessing. Think about that next time you sit at the Lord's table. As we take communion, communion with each other, but above all, communion with Jesus Christ as we share his cup, because he took my cup and your cup. I love to tell the story to those who know it best, seem hungry and thirsting to hear it like the rest. So what is the application? The application is simply this. Nothing makes me want to live for Jesus any more than when I consider what he did for me. I am indebted to him for the rest of my eternity. And can it be that I should gain an interest in the Savior's love? Amazing love. How can it be that thou, my God, shouldst die for me, God forsaken of God, so that we could take the cup of salvation, the cup of my wrath, the cup of my judgment, the cup of my sins, the cup of my damnation, so we can be saved forevermore.
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3: Lasting strength for life is found in deep and sincere study of the Word of God. Specifically, if you're seeking strength for life, I challenge you to study the Gospel of John. The book's thesis explains that it has two main objectives. First, that ye might believe that Jesus is the Christ, the Son of God. And second, that believing ye might have life through his name. The 21 chapters set out to prove that Jesus was the Christ that the Old Testament prophesied about. And secondly, the Gospel of John offers eternal life in heaven through Jesus. Lasting strength for life starts and ends with belief in Jesus. So take time to read the Gospel according to John. You may be eternally glad that you did.
1: That was James C. Johnson. He serves as the pastor of North Stone Baptist Church in Pensacola, Florida. 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This is Rejoice Pulpit, and now, a sermon from a past Bible conference at Pensacola Christian College.
4: Noah's flood, washing away millions of years. Many of you have probably had the privilege, as I have, to go to the Grand Canyon, that stupendous geological formation in the southwest United States. And as you stand looking across from the south rim, across that cavernous hole in the ground, a thoughtful person cannot but ask the question, when and how was all this formed? How did those layers, a mile deep, and how did that hole, 4 to 18 miles wide and 270 miles long, how did it get there? And if we could go down and look at those rocks closely, as I had the privilege of doing, we would find that those rocks contain billions of fossils of former living things. How did they get there? Well, for the last 200 years, the evolutionists have presented to us in museums and textbooks a chart like this called the geological time scale or the geological column, where the bottom-dwelling, simple, so-called simple creatures are at the bottom of the chart. And as you come up through the various rock layers, which they call geological ages, different kinds of creatures appear, and this is the history of life on this planet, according to the evolutionists. Now, you need to know that this geological column doesn't exist anywhere in the world except in textbooks and science articles. You can't drill anywhere down into the earth and find this nice, neat progression of fossils. Oh, there is some general order, but it's far more complex than this picture would suggest. But the evolutionists tell us that this represents 3.5 billion years of geological change and biological change. But that's not true. And Noah's flood is absolutely critical to realizing that that's not true. Most of the church, as I said, around the world has compromised with the millions of years. They have accepted what the geological establishment has said. And most of the time when they try to fit those millions of years into the Bible, they only pay attention to Genesis 1. They don't consider the flood. But the flood is absolutely critical to this question of the age of the earth. Now, in church history, there have been four views of the flood. For 1,800 years, the universal belief of the church was that the flood was a historical, global catastrophe. Every one of those words is important. It was historical. It happened in time-space history. It was global. It covered the whole planet. When the floodwaters reached their highest level, there was not a speck of dry land anywhere. And it was a catastrophe. A catastrophe of unimaginable magnitude. But in the early 19th century, when deistic and atheistic geologists began to propose their theories of millions and millions of years, the church quickly compromised, swallowed those ideas, and they had to reinterpret the flood account in Genesis 6 to 9. And so some began to say, well, it was a historical local catastrophe. It really happened. But it was localized in the Mesopotamian Valley of the Tigris-Euphrates rivers, which is modern-day Iraq. And it's just described in exaggerated language for emphasis. Others said, no, it was a historical global flood, but it was a tranquil flood. It was so peaceful, it left no geological evidence. And the biblical evidence of this is obvious. Noah sent out a dove at the end of the flood, and the dove came back with an olive leaf in its beak. And that just shows that the flood was so peaceful it didn't even damage the plants. Well, they didn't know how hardy olive plants are. They've done experiments where they cut off a branch of an olive tree, stick it in salt water for several months, plop it back in some moist soil, and start sprouting and growing again. It's one of the hardiest plants known to man. I don't know anybody who believes in a global tranquil flood today because it's an oxymoron. As they would say in some parts of the Deep South, there ain't no such thing as tranquil floods, certainly not global ones. And that view really, although they would say it was historical, that view really is the view of the liberals. It's mythology. If you believe in Santa Claus and the Tooth Fairy, you can believe in Noah and the flood. Well, I want to talk to you just briefly about some of the biblical reasons we should believe in a historical global flood, and then some of the geological reasons. First of all, the purpose of the flood. And this is just little gleanings from the text. There's a lot more we could say from the biblical text about this flood. But the purpose of the flood, it was not to destroy sinful man, as many, many people believe. Genesis 6 is very clear. The Lord said, I will blot out man whom I have created from the face of the land, from man to animals to creeping things to the birds of the sky, for I am sorry that I have made them. And then God said to Noah, the end of all flesh has come before me, for the earth is filled with violence because of them. Behold, I'm about to destroy them with the earth. The purpose of the flood was to destroy not just sinful man, but sinful man and all the animals and all the birds, and to destroy the earth itself. And only a global flood would accomplish that. A local flood would not bother any of the animals in North America, South America, Africa, Europe, Russia, Australia, China, or India. Only a global flood would accomplish that purpose. Then there is the character of the flood. The character of the flood is described in Genesis 7, verse 11. Many people said in the early 19th century, there's no evidence in the Bible that the flood was violent. Most certainly was. The Bible says in Genesis 7 that the cause of the flood was that the fountains of the great deep burst open and the floodgates of the sky were open. Two sources of the water. The water came from above and it came from below. A lot of people think that the only source of the flood was the rain. The next verse says it rained for 40 days and 40 nights. This was not a spring rain to water the garden. This rain was an expression of the wrath of God against a sinful world. It was raining cats and dogs. This was monsoon, globally, nonstop, 24 hours a day. Now, you had Hurricane Ivan here a little while ago. That was just a little itty-bitty rain in a little itty-bitty spot for a few hours. Imagine that going on simultaneously all over the earth for days and weeks. And then the fountains of the great deep burst open. This is probably the main source of the water because it's mentioned first. The fountains of the great deep in the Bible are the great deep in the Bible is the ocean, usually refers to the ocean. The fountains of the great deep then are subterranean waters. Scientists tell us that there is five times as much water trapped in the crystalline rocks of the surface of the earth as there is on the surface of the earth. There's a lot of water down there. And whenever you have an earthquake or a volcano, that water will often come rushing into the oceans or onto the land. Mount St. Helens burst is rumbling again in recent days, and when it erupted in 1980, it produced an enormous amount of water flashing to steam. Burst open is two words in the English, but it is one verb in the Hebrew. It's a very interesting verb. It's used in Numbers, when Korah rebels against the leadership of Moses, and God tells the people of Israel to move away from Korah and his tents and his people and his livestock, and it says the ground opened, same Hebrew word, and their tents and their livestock and their family went into the earth. It was a small earthquake. It's the same word that's used in Zechariah 14:4 when the Lord, when the prophecy of the second coming of the Messiah, that the Lord's foot will touch the Mount of Olives. And that mountain will split in two and a huge valley will form. That verb, that Hebrew verb, is loaded with geological significance. Imagine having earthquakes and volcanoes and floods happening all over the world nonstop for 150 days. That was how long it was before God closed those fountains of the deep. You would have a catastrophe of unimaginable magnitude and violence. And every creature not in the ark would be drowned. Every plant would be ripped up. We've heard recently in California about their mudslides, and I was out there speaking at a church just a couple of months ago, and it actually rained quite heavily while I was there. And in certain places, there were mudslides. There were houses sliding down the hills. But the mudslides in California are Sunday school picnic compared to what was going on in the flood. Because all of the soil worldwide became super saturated with water, and you would have massive erosion, and anything not in the ark would die, and much of those creatures would be buried in those sediments. Then there's the depth of the flood. The Bible tells us how deep the flood was. In Genesis chapter 7, it says that the waters prevailed more and more upon the earth, and all the high mountains everywhere under the heavens were covered. Now, water seeks a level plain, so water is going to run downhill. If you were all mountains and I had a supernatural glass here that never ran out of water, I could pour water on each of you, and you know what would happen. The water would just start piling up to the ceiling, wouldn't it? No, it would seek a level plain. And if I wanted to cover all of you, I would have to pour a lot of water. But we got a problem. The doors of the Crown Center are not watertight. So the water's going to leak out before it covers the mountains at the back of the auditorium here, before it covers any of the mountains up there. We're going to cover all of Pensacola, all of Florida, Alabama, up into Tennessee. Because water seeks a level plain. The only way to cover all the high mountains is a global flood. And people who believe in a local flood have to believe in this. Now, I have to be honest with you, this is not an actual photograph taken anywhere in the United States. It's a compilation of six photographs, some turned on their sides. There's no such flood that has ever existed. The only way you could have a flood like that would be for God to supernaturally put his hand, so to speak, around Mesopotamian Valley, and he'd have to have really flabby hands because all of his skin would have to fall down in between every mountain pass to stop that water from leaking out. But there's nothing in the Bible that says that God put his hands around the Middle East to contain the flood. In fact, the biblical account is going out of its way to say he didn't do anything like that. He was intending to destroy the world with a global flood. Now, what would you expect to find from a global flood that was designed to kill all the land animals, all the birds, and by implication, by its violence, would have killed lots and lots of sea creatures who would have, their gills would have been choked with sediments, bottom-dwelling sea creatures would have been buried in the sediments coming off the continents. What would you expect to find from such an event that lasted 371 days from the day Noah went into the ark until the day he got off? Well, you would expect to find billions of dead things buried in rock layers that were once soft sediments of sand or silt or clay that had been laid down by water, and you'd expect to find that all over the earth. And that's precisely what we find. We find marine fossils on the tops of all of our highest mountain ranges, the Himalayas, the Alps, the Rockies, the Andes. How'd they get up there? Well, they didn't get washed up there. Those rock layers weren't like this once. They were once like this. They have been forced up, broken. And before they were, those rocks were hard enough for the fossils to be formed. Well, Christians try to fit the millions of years into the Bible, and they do so by putting it before Genesis 1, before the fall of Adam and Eve, before the creation of Adam and Eve. And so some of them use the day-age view. They try to make each of the days of creation long days, millions and millions of years each. But that doesn't work, and many Christians have said, well, no, we'll put all the millions of years between verse 1 and verse 2, called the gap theory, made very, very popular by the Scofield Bible Notes. Those two views have been around for 200 years in the church since the church started compromising with geological theories of millions of years. And now some theologians, they don't like either of those views. There's exegetical problems with those. And so they're trying to put the millions of years before verse 1. Here is one man who did that, Gleason Archer. He was a very famous Old Testament scholar at the seminary where I studied. He loved the Lord. I know he did. He was saved. He believed in the atoning sacrifice of Christ. But he said in his very helpful book, A Survey of Old Testament Introduction, from a superficial reading of Genesis 1, the impression would seem to be that the entire creative process took place in 6 24-hour days. If this was the true intent of the Hebrew author, he didn't believe it was. He died just last summer. He didn't believe it was. He believed in the day-age view. And he believed that young earth creationists were undermining the inerrancy of the Word of God with their young earth views. But why didn't he believe it? Because he said, this seems to run counter to modern scientific research, which indicates that the planet Earth was created several billion years ago. See, it wasn't the biblical text that led him to his conclusions. It was secular science. Here's another one. James Boyce, a godly Bible teacher and pastor, and he wrote a commentary on Genesis. He died in the last recent years. He said, we have to admit here that the exegetical basis of the creationists is strong. In spite of the careful biblical and scientific research that is accumulated in support of the creationist view, there are problems that make the theory wrong to most, including many evangelical scientists. And what is the problem? Where our exegesis is really good, he says. We've done a lot of good scientific research, but it's not the right view. Why? Because data from various disciplines points to a very old earth and an even older universe. And notice that word, data. He was deceived. It wasn't the data. It was the interpretation of the data. You see, we've been led to believe that that fossil record is the record of millions and millions of years of change. And that idea came into science and came into the church about 200 years ago. And I document that change in this book, The Great Turning Point, which we don't have on the book table, but you can get from our web bookstore. The subtitle is The Church's Catastrophic Mistake on Geology Before Darwin. But I want to just highlight a few things that I learned in that study. In the early 19th century, there were three views of Earth history that were competing. There was the biblical traditional view defended by a group of men that I discuss in that book called the scriptural geologists. These were godly, Bible-believing men, scientists and non-scientists, who were contending for the biblical view and raising scientific and biblical objections against the old earth views. And they believed in a supernatural creation week of 6 literal days, followed about 1,600 years later by Noah's flood, which they believed was responsible for most of the geological

0: long ages, and then there was a regional or global catastrophic flood that wiped out most or all of the creatures living in that time. And God then supernaturally created new forms of life to replace the creatures that were wiped out. They were very similar to the ones he had before. But then they went on for a while. And then after a long period of time, there was another catastrophe that wiped out most or all of the creatures. And then God supernaturally created some more creatures to replace the ones that had died out then. And this process continued many times up until the present. And all of this was over long, long ages. And they clearly were thinking millions of years. That view ruled geology for about 30 years, and it was replaced in the 1830s by the uniformitarian view. And the uniformitarians were probably not even theists. We're not sure from their writings whether they believed in a beginning or not. But they didn't believe there had ever been any regional or global catastrophic floods in Earth history. So everything that we see going on today in terms of geological change, erosion, sedimentation, volcanoes, earthquakes, have always gone on in the past at the same rate and frequency and intensity that we see in the present. And that view became the ruling dogma of geology. Well, I say all that so that you can understand a quote I want to read to you now from an evolutionary geologist who died just a few years ago. His name is Derek Ager. He was one of the world's leading geologists. He had personally visited over 50 countries of the world studying geological formations. In his book that I'm going to quote from, called The Nature of the Stratigraphic Record, he's writing to his fellow evolutionary geologists. But he has a little statement tucked away at the beginning of the book, warning people like me, young Earth creationists, from using anything in his book to support my view. But he's dead now, so I'm going to use it anyway. Furthermore, what he said was true, and what's good for the goose is good for the gander. But listen to what this, as far as I can tell until his death, he was an atheist. Listen to what he says. Very, very revealing. In his chapter on the history of the 19th century and the beginnings of geology as a science, he says, "My excuse for this lengthy and amateur digression into history is that I've been trying to show how I think geology got into the hands of the theoreticians," in his mind, those were the uniformitarians, "who were conditioned by the social and political history of their day more than by observations in the field." Get a hold of that statement. What he's saying is that the uniformitarians were controlled in their interpretations of the rocks by social and political ideas in their heads more than by observations of the rocks and fossils themselves. He goes on to say, "In other words, we have allowed ourselves to be," what's that word? What's that word?
1: Brainwashed.
0: That's not my word. That's Derek Ager's word. Brainwashed into avoiding any interpretation of the past that involves extreme and what might be termed catastrophic processes. He said, "As I was taught in high school geology class, in undergraduate university geology courses, in my PhD program, I was taught to think like a uniformitarian. Slow, gradual processes explain everything you will see in the rock record. There's never been any regional or global catastrophes." And so he went out and looked at the rocks. He couldn't see any evidence of catastrophe. He'd been brainwashed. It was only as he spent years and years going and looking at the rocks that the catastrophic nature of those rocks began to scream out at him. And he realized he had been brainwashed. And so before he died, he became what now is called neo-catastrophist, a new catastrophist. Let me illustrate this brainwashing. Pop quiz. You thought you were done with classes. Now we got a pop quiz here. What's missing? What was this picture originally? Give you a moment to think, and then I'll give you a multiple choice answer. What was that picture originally? Well, was it A? Or was it B? Anybody think it was B? I bet you some of you thought it was C. But I would predict, though I'm not a prophet, I work for a nonprofit organization. I would predict that most of you thought it was D. Any hands? Anyone willing to? Okay, I see those hands. But you know what the answer is? The answer is nothing is missing. It was drawn that way.

0: Now, why in the world did you think something was missing? Because I brainwashed you. I put a question into your mind. I said, what's missing? And you began to assume that something is missing. I led you to believe something was missing. I brainwashed you. Well, Dr. Ager said, I started with uniformitarian assumptions, and I could only see in the earth that the rocks were formed by slow, gradual processes. But the more I looked at the rocks, the more I began to see, there's something wrong with my assumptions. And what science, what geology is controlled by today is naturalistic assumptions. That nature is all there is and everything can be explained by time and chance and the laws of nature. Well, if you believe that, you've ruled out Noah's flood before you ever look at the rocks. But if you start with biblical assumptions, if you start with the Word of God and go out and look at the rocks are screaming Noah's flood. But people who are brainwashed can't see it. I want to give you an example. The Scablands in eastern Washington, 15,000 square miles, beautiful area of rolling hills and waterfalls, the Palouse Falls, one of the most famous. For decades, the geological community, the park rangers, the textbook said this area was eroded through solid rock by slow, gradual erosion over millions and millions of years. But if you go to a website today, by the secular authorities, they'll tell you this was carved by floodwaters in 1 to 2 days. And the story of how the interpretation of the Scablands changed is a fascinating and, again, revealing one. The story was told by Dr. Stephen Jay Gould, the late atheist professor of geology at Harvard University, great enemy of creationism, but one of the more honest evolutionists. And this area is up there in northeastern Washington, and it's a huge area. And there was a geologist up in this area by the name of J. Harlan Bretz. He was a field geologist. He was not a university professor. And he just liked to be out there with the rocks. And the more he walked through that area, the more he became convinced this was carved catastrophically. And so he wrote a technical geology paper. It was published in the journals. Most of the scientific community just ignored it, partly because he didn't know he didn't have an explanation for where the water came from, but he said the evidence in the rocks is clear. Well, people just scoffed at him, rejected his views, till about 10 years later, another geologist was working up in Montana, and he saw evidence of a huge lake that had once been there, and he believed that he saw evidence that it had been there during the last glacial period, and that there was a glacial dam up at the top corner of that, up in right on the border of Idaho, and that as the glaciers receded back into Canada, that dam gave way, and that whole lake, which is now called Lake Missoula, no longer exists, that drained through the Scablands area and carved that area in a record-breaking period of time. Well, Dr. Gould tells the story about this change of interpretation, that it took 40 years to convince the scientific establishment that Brett was right. The establishment is represented by the United States Geological Society, closed ranks in opposition. Instead of testing Brett's flood on its own merits, they rejected it on general principles. What was the general principle? Uniformitarianism. Brett, you can't be right, because everything must be explained by slow, gradual, uniform processes over millions of years. We don't even have to go out and look at the rocks, Brett. You're wrong. Gould says, Brett stood against a firm, highly restrictive, what's that word? What's that word? Dogma. I thought dogma was just in religion. No, dogma is in science. It's called uniformitarianism, and it still controls geology and astronomy and biology. It was a dogma that never had made any sense. The emperor had been naked for a century. Charles Lyell, the godfather of geological gradualism, had pulled a fast one in establishing the doctrine of imperceptible change. Well, how long does it take to form and erode rocks? This was an interesting article I read while I was working on my PhD. Magic in the marsh, the newspaper said, talking about rock forming on the east coast of England. Without any regards to the laws of geology, mud on the marsh is hardening into stone in just a few years rather than the thousands it usually takes. Now stop right there and think about that sentence. How do they know it usually takes thousands of years for rock to form? Has there ever been a geologist who's lived thousands of years to observe that? No. Has the science of geology been in existence for thousands of years so that you could get a series of scientists who could overlap their careers and pass their notebooks on and say, yep, we've observed this collectively? No, the science of geology's only been in existence for 200 years. So how do they know it usually takes thousands of years? The answer is very simple. They don't. It's an assumption. How do they know that it happens in a few years? Ah, that is observational empirical science. The article goes on. Professor Coleman, the geologist who was working on this, said the rock was forming faster than anybody had ever believed possible. You see what the problem was? It was their belief system. They didn't believe rock could form quickly, so they're shocked. A creationist wouldn't be shocked. With one stone creating itself in just 6 months, they often contain beautifully preserved fossils where the detail of the soft flesh of the creature is caught, as well as the bone, as it had no time to rot before the rock formed around it. Doesn't take millions of years. All it takes is the right chemicals in the water, in the mud. And what was causing it here? Well, they studied it carefully and they found there were bacteria in the mud. And the bacteria were eating things in the mud and then excreting waste products, which was the chemical, to turn the mud into stone. And it didn't take millions of years. So we have been hoodwinked. Our Bible scholars have been deceived just like all the rest of us. We've been led to believe, because of the brainwashing of our culture, that the rock record is a record of millions and millions of years. No, it's not. It is largely the record of Noah's flood. It is a sobering testimony to the wrath of God. And the evolutionists, they do believe in a flood, though. A flood of biblical proportions, enough to fill the Mediterranean Sea. Well, that's not the biblical proportions. But if we put the biblical proportions in, it'd be worse. But it gushed down from the highlands of Mars a billion or so years ago. The latest pictures from the Pathfinder confirmed Monday. The total release of gases from Tharsis magma may have produced the equivalent of a global layer nearly 400 feet deep at the very end of the Noachian epoch. They even named this flood after Noah. But they have it on the wrong planet. Now, this is bizarre. This is really bizarre. How is it possible for scientists who are brilliant, that work at NASA? I am a mental midget compared to these people. These guys are brilliant. How can they believe in a flood on Mars, where to date there is zero evidence of a single drop of liquid water? And yet they scoff at creationists for believing in a flood on Earth that is 70% covered with liquid water, that has marine fossils on the tops of its mountains, that it has billions of dead things buried in rock layers laid down by water all over the Earth. How can you explain this? The problem is not mental. The problem is not educational. The problem is spiritual. Paul said, I'll read to you what Paul said. Because that when they knew God, they glorified him not as God, neither were they thankful, but became vain in their imaginations. And their foolish heart was darkened. Professing themselves to be wise, they became fools. That's why it's a spiritual problem. It's the fact that they are suppressing the truth in unrighteousness. Knowing this, Peter said, first, that there shall come in the last days scoffers, walking after their own lusts and saying, where is the promise of his coming? For since the fathers fell asleep, all things continue as they were from the beginning of creation. Peter was an ignorant fisherman. He never went to college. He never took a course in geology. I would venture to guess he never even saw a fossil. Probably wouldn't have cared less anyway. But there in the yellow, Peter, writing 2,000 years ago, summarizes very nicely in layman's terms the uniformitarian doctrine that controls geology. All things continue just as they were from the beginning of creation. The same things that we see going on today have always gone on in the same way. He goes on to say, for this they willingly are ignorant of. It's not, oops, I forgot. It's willful ignorance. That by the word of God the heavens were of old, and the earth standing out of water and in water, whereby the world that then was, being overflowed with water, perished. These people who scoff at the second coming of Christ and who reason that all the processes we see going on today have always gone on since the beginning of creation, these people are willingly ignorant of two things: the supernatural creation of the world and Noah's flood. And that's the world we live in. That's the world that we live in. Most people today reject those two things. And the scientific establishment is controlled and dominated by scientists who reject those two things. It's a spiritual problem. It's also a brainwashing problem. As Derek Eger said, we've allowed ourselves to be brainwashed. We've all been influenced by this because we go to the national museums, we go to the national parks, we watch the television programs, we read the newspaper, and just subtly, the millions of years is coming into our heads and we don't even realize it. Peter said, but sanctify the Lord God in your hearts and be ready always to give an answer to every man that asketh you a reason of the hope that is in you with meekness and with fear. We have to be ready to give an answer. And that's why we have the resources out there, and there's a few of the intro packs. And if you've already got your packs, think about getting the intro pack and giving the books away to Christians who've been deceived, or to your pastor. Get the Refuting Compromise, which refutes the day-age view, the gap view, the local flood view, and all the other views. Just a powerful refutation. Every pastor ought to read that book. Powerful, powerful refutation. And then we still have a few copies of Refuting Evolution, which is, again, a great book to give to a non-Christian to read, to challenge them. And One Blood and the Answers to Four Big Questions. I want to close with what has become one of my favorite verses. Well, let me just say one thing here. I think I have 1 minute. I can fit in a picture of the Creation Museum. We are building a 50,000 square foot museum in the southwestern corner of Cincinnati in northern Kentucky. And this will be a world-class museum. We are just thrilled with the people, the gifted people that God has brought to us. And the building is up. We're in the office and the warehouse part. And the big part there that you see right in front of the water fountain area is finished on the outside, basically. And we're designing the inside. It's located just two stops east of the Cincinnati airport. We have 47 acres. We've got a pond. We're going to have walking trails. And Lord willing, someday, we'd like to even build there in the bottom corner a full-size Noah's Ark to let people see just how big that boat was. But we're going to have dinosaurs in there, like our 40-foot long and 14-foot tall T-Rex that Buddy Davis, one of our staff, has sculpted. We're going to have beautiful, beautiful art of sculptures of people, Adam and Eve and Methuselah. And I've already seen Methuselah's head, and it's staggering what a 969-year-old man looks like. but incredible detail. And right now we're building the three-level waterfall in the lobby, and we're working on the planetarium. We hope to have those done by the summer. And there's a brochure out on the back about on the book tables about becoming a charter member of the museum, and you can learn more about it and even get a virtual tour of the museum on our website. So let me close with this verse. Oh my, I forgot to click the right thing so you can see it, but I'll read it to you. Isaiah chapter 66, verse 2. God is speaking about His creation. And He said, "For all these things hath mine hand made, and all these things have been, saith the Lord. But to this man will I look, to him who is humble and contrite of spirit, and who trembleth at my word." What has happened over the last 200 years is that most of the church, including most of her most godly Bible teachers and theologians, have trembled at the words of men who said the earth is millions of years old, rather than trembling at the Word of God. And as we go out from this place, we are always going to be challenged to tremble at the words of men. But we need to be those who say, God's Word is true. Man, let every man be a liar. I will trust God's Word until my last breath. And I will preach His Word without embarrassment, without fear, for it is the truth of God.
1: Up next, a sermon from the former pastor of Campus Church, Dennis McBride, on Rejoice Pulpit.
2: His tongue is parched. Word of God tells us his tongue was so parched that it stuck to the side of his mouth. There was no moisture there at all. His lips are cracked, dry. His throat is quite raw. But this is no ordinary thirst of a man who's been working on a hot summer day. This is the thirst of a man dying in an extreme agony. Thirst is not new to these dry Judean hills. It's often a dry and dusty place. Wells dug there are valued and treasured possessions. Jacob had built dug an ancient well, and it had been there so long everyone knew where it was and referred to it in Sychar, north of Jerusalem. And there Jesus ran into a lady and said to her, "Give me to drink," an unusual request. He is sometimes, Jesus, hard to comprehend. We worship Him as the revelation of the living God. We see in Him the one that made our salvation possible. He died that we might have life. We see Him glorified. We see Him resurrected and sitting at the right hand of the Father in glory. And because of that, sometimes it's hard for us to see His manhood. We see that as nothing more than a theological technicality. Until we see Him weep at the death of Lazarus. We see Him in anger run the money changers out of the temple because they've made His Father's house a den of thieves. And we see Him on the cross pitifully saying, "I thirst." And the man, Jesus Christ, becomes real to us in a way He never was before. You may look at this and say, that sounds like a complaint. If you believe that, it would be the only time that Jesus said anything in the whole process of His crucifixion that you might look at as a complaint, but it's not. If He was going to complain, He would have said, "Oh, my back," when they laid Him raw to the bone in a scourge. If He was going to complain, He would have said, "Oh, my brow," when they pressed those thorns into His forehead. But He didn't speak. He was a lamb dumb before His shearers. What this statement reflects is the travail of His soul. He has glorified God. He has accomplished everything we needed for our redemption, and He is satisfied with His labor. And it's only then, after He could see that all things that Scripture would be fulfilled have been accomplished, that He finally turns and pays any attention whatsoever to something that might involve His own need. And He says, "I thirst." By the way, those were prophesied. You don't need to turn there. Let me read these to you. Psalm 22, verse 15. "My strength is dried up like a potsherd. My tongue cleaveth to my jaws, and Thou hast brought me into the dust of death. That's Psalm 22. That whole psalm is about the crucifixion of Jesus Christ. In Psalm 69, we see another item that we just read about fulfilled in Psalm 69, verse 21. They gave me also gall for my meat, and in my thirst they gave me vinegar to drink. Even that was prophesied and fulfilled. How little respect they had for him. They've been there for hours watching him die, and then he finally makes a statement of need. I thirst. And what do? They give him vinegar. They put it on hyssop. Comment we've made before, that's very interesting because a hyssop plant usually grew to a length of about 4 feet in the stalk. And we see the cross as being high and lifted up sometimes. And I don't believe he was that high off the ground. If you could touch him with hyssop, he wasn't the 10, 12 feet off the ground that sometimes we picture our Lord at crucifixion, but he was lifted up and he was on a cross. Had a little respect. A drop of water would have done so much to quench and cool his tongue and the burning pain of that thirst, but they offered him vinegar. Not long before, heaven turned its back. My God, why hast thou forsaken me? Heaven turned around and earth offered him vinegar. It hurts my heart, it does, that my Savior's last memory on this earth is a crowd that jeered and hated him and paid him so much disrespect that when all he wanted was a drop of water, they shoved vinegar at him. But in that thought, I find rejoicing. Because his suffering made him perfect for me. He understands my hurt, he understands my pain, he understands loneliness, he knows rejection, and he even knows thirst. He experienced it. There's something universal in that cry, isn't there? Something we all can feel when we see the Lord say, I thirst. It's a collective cry from the heart of man. A heart that needs so much. It's not just physical and it's not just emotional. It's spiritual. And we all thirst. Standing at the foot of that cross, if we would allow ourselves to do it, we realize our own need. And as Jesus says, I thirst, we almost lip sync the words with him. I look upon that bloodied face and I see his lips move slowly and his tongue is thick with the thirst. And I'm sure it wasn't clearly stated, but enough that they could actually understand it when he said, I thirst. And in my own heart, I say with him at the same time as I look into his eyes, I thirst. It touches an empty space in us. It points to the dry, lifeless part in us that needs to come alive and be quickened by Jesus Christ. We all thirst. Our greatest thirst is our need for love. If we're going to understand the cross, if we even are going to understand ourselves, we need to go to that place and we need to realize our need for love and admit it and let it touch us and let it linger there. We thirst for the acceptance of others, we do. We yearn for genuine assurance that we have some significance in somebody's eyes, that somebody cares, that somebody loves. It's our nature to do so. We fear isolation, loneliness, and rejection. You know people, and so do I, that on the surface, they don't seem to be that kind of person. They don't seem to need anybody, but they do. At the very core of all of our beings is the need for love. A child is taught to love, to accept love, and to give love. And when that child is taught that, it lays the foundation for a genuine life of substance. But that foundation is not enough. Human love and human affection is limited and it's weak without God's love. God's love is the cornerstone, and God's love is what we really cry out for. Only the love of the one who created us and sacrificed himself for us will ever meet the crying need of your heart when it says, I thirst. Human love and human relationships are limited in their strength. They are short-lived in the joy that they bring. In our weak attempts to quench that thirst, we grab for cups of water of our own making, of our own devices, from our own wells. We seek human, fleshly, emotional, sometimes sensual satisfaction to quench the thirst in our heart. We settle for distraction instead of satisfaction. And there lies the root of our problem. Our greatest fault is to think that we can satisfy our own need for love. But that thought drags me quickly right back to where I started. I find myself right back at the foot of the cross again, looking up into his face. Here I'm overwhelmed by something. I'm overwhelmed by an expression of love I didn't think possible. Here is complete selflessness. Here I can take an honest look at myself and be unafraid to do so. Here at the foot of that cross, I know I will not be rejected. If he allowed himself to go through that and to experience thirst himself, he understands my thirst. And here, looking into that bloodied, sinless face, I understand what I am. And suddenly, without shame, I can look into his face and I can admit, I thirst too. It's at the cross, as in no other place, that I become aware of the predicament that I'm in. And what is that predicament? I suddenly realize something, that my sin has nailed my hands as surely as those Roman spikes have nailed his. I can't reach for the cup. I can't do anything to satisfy the cry in my heart. I cannot quench this thirst on my own. I need help. I need him. I cannot save myself. I cannot fix my problem. Love was revealed on Calvary like no place else. It was a love too powerful to remain impaled on a wooden stake. He came off that cross. He came out of that tomb. His love defeated death and rendered the penalty of sin void on my behalf. Jesus said this to the woman at the well at Sychar, "Whosoever drinketh of the water that I shall give him shall never thirst, but the water that I shall give him shall be in him a well of water springing up into everlasting life." God knows your need for love. Do you know that human love will never satisfy it? Do you know that until you come to grips with the love that your Creator offers you and the love that He showed you at Calvary, satisfaction will never be possible? Do you know that your hands are nailed and you can't reach for water? It has to come from Him. God understands your thirst. He understands your need for love and acceptance, and He offers you both, and He offers you both unconditionally. No strings, nothing attached. Just come to me and let me feel that need. We read that verse that everybody knows, and we quote it by heart. For God so loved the world that He gave His only begotten Son, that whosoever believeth in Him shouldn't perish, but would have everlasting life. And we skip over that first phrase so glibly, and we get to the rest of it. For God so loved the world. Look into his face. Stand there with John and have your attention drawn to him. And let that phrase, "I thirst," sink into your human heart. And understand the thirst that you have. And maybe until tonight, you never knew the source of that thirst. The thirst was you need God. And he loves you. And he died for you. Why don't you take the position of the woman at the well? What did she say in this conversation with Jesus about water? I love what she said. "Sir, give me this water that I thirst not." Do you know Christ is your personal Savior? If not, there's a thirst deep in your heart. It's a dry place. It's a lonely place. It's a place you don't even like to face. But at the foot of that cross, you can face it. He allowed himself thirst because he understands your needs. He died because he knows how much your heart needs love, and you need the love of the one that created you. And it's all there for you. Would you be willing to just tell him, "I know I'm a sinner. I know I need you. I know this thirst in my heart has always been for you, and I want to come to you tonight." Would you stand with me? All across this auditorium, stand with me. If I can have a piano player, men, if you'd come to the front for me, please.
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3: Let's take our Bibles this morning, if you would, please, or this evening, and find our way to the 119th Psalm. What a beautiful psalm. Wasn't that great? What a great truth. We appreciate that so much. Now relax, brother. Burdick got a little carried away with himself, as usual. We're not going to look at all 176 verses, just part of them. Actually, only one section of them. Look at verse number 89. Psalm 119, verse number 89. I praise the Lord for the music that we enjoy around here. I think I have maybe said this before, but I think sometimes you and I just get accustomed to it. When we're here all the time, we're listening to it. We're blessed and we're helped by it, but sometimes we just kind of let it go by us. You go around a little bit and visit some other places and you begin to realize what God has given us and we need to be thankful for it. And I appreciate all the talent. When you have no talent, you appreciate talent. And so I thank the Lord for each one that shares with us the gifts that God has given them. Psalm 119, look at verse number 89. I want you to listen closely as we read through these verses. The psalmist declares, "Forever, O Lord, thy word is settled in heaven. Thy faithfulness is unto all generations. Thou hast established the earth, and it abideth. They continue this day according to thine ordinances, for all are thy servants. Unless thy law had been my delights, I should then have perished in my affliction. I will never forget thy precepts, for with them thou hast quickened me. I am thine, save me, for I have sought thy precepts. The wicked have waited for me to destroy me, but I will consider thy testimonies. I have seen an end of all perfection, but thy commandment is exceeding broad." The underlying theme of these verses that we've read tonight, and I'm not going to go into all the details about the 119th Psalm and its structure and how it's put together and so forth. We'll certainly leave that for some other time. But the underlying theme of this section of the 119th Psalm is change. Or more correctly, I think we should probably say the absence of change. You know, we realize that not all change is bad. Now, I'm an old guy and an old fundamental independent premillennial King James Baptist, and change to me is one of those words that just all of a sudden makes the hair stand up on the back of your neck. It's just something you just don't know how to deal with. But I have learned over the years that not all change is bad. I'm glad I've changed some over the years. Most of the change that I've experienced has been for the good. I feel like I'm wiser tonight than I was when I started out in the ministry. I feel like I maybe know a little bit more about God's Word. I think I know a little bit more about people now than I did back in the beginning. And there have also been some other subtle changes that have taken place in my life, such as growing older. Your appearance changes a little bit. Your ability to do things that you once did changes a little bit. And again, that's not necessarily bad. But whether change is good or not depends on how perfect the object is that you begin with. If you begin with perfection, then no change is needed. If you begin with that which is complete and entire, no change is required. As a matter of fact, any change would only devalue it. Any change would only make it worse than what it was. And that's what the psalmist is talking about in these few verses that are set before us this evening. I want to talk with you about the unchanging God and some of the principles that the scriptures lay down about not only our God, but also about His working in our life. Just a few things I'll share with you tonight, and I trust God will be able to use them to encourage us. First of all, would you look in verse number 89 and notice with me again what the Bible says about the fact that the Word of God is unchanging. He made this statement, "Forever, O Lord, Thy Word is settled in heaven." Now, you know as well as I do that there's never been another book that's ever been penned that has been attacked like this book has been attacked. It all began back in the Garden of Eden when Satan said to Eve, "Hath God really said?" And men have jumped on that phrase, and the devil has tried to use that phrase, "Hath God really said?" down through the ages to try to devalue, to try to change, to try to destroy this book. It's not my purpose tonight to talk about all the attacks that have been made against the Bible, but if you're interested, just go back and read the history of God's Word and read the history of those who have made it their purpose to try to stamp out the Bible and to destroy it and so that it no longer would exist. And yet what you're going to find is that one after the other of those that have tried to destroy it, they themselves have fallen by the wayside. The book still stands. Why is that? Why is it this evening that we can say that forever Thy Word is settled? Well, it's simply because of that statement that he made again in verse number 89, "Forever, O Lord, Thy Word is settled in heaven." Now, you understand tonight that men that preach this book may abuse it. Men that preach this book may misrepresent it. As a matter of fact, they may fail to live up to the truths that are found in it. There have been many a man that has taken Bible in hand and preached before a group of people that their life then has not carried through with the precepts, the principles they were preaching. But because men have failed does not mean the Word of God's ever failed. The Word of God is truth, and the Word of God is settled forever. And if it's settled in heaven, then I believe with all my heart that it can also be settled on this earth. Need I remind you tonight about how our Lord taught you and I to pray? You remember in the model prayer when He said, "Thy kingdom come, Thy will be done on earth as it is in heaven"? And if the will of God is going to be carried out on this earth as it is in heaven, how are we going to know what that will is? Well, we're going to know it because God's Word is settled in heaven, and I believe it can be settled down here as well. We can know what the Word of God is. And the Scriptures teach us again that Thy Word, O Lord, is settled forever in heaven. You know, the Psalm 12, you're familiar with these verses. You've heard them many times. But in Psalm 12 and verse 6, the Scriptures remind us that the words of the Lord are pure words, as silver tried in the furnace of earth, purified seven times. And then he made this statement. He said, "Thou shalt keep them, O Lord. Thou shalt preserve them from this generation and forever." I believe with all of my heart the responsibility to keep God's Word and to preserve it for us and to bring it unto us in this generation does not rest with man. I'm thankful for all the historical records of what man has done to preserve the Word of God. But you understand the responsibility to preserve it did not rest with man. It rested with God. If it rested with man alone, we'd never have it today. It never got to us. But God Himself promised, "Thy Word," He said, "will endure forever." I remember way back in the early 90s, I came on this campus to visit. They invited me down with a group of pastors came. It was not the first time I was ever here. The first time I came was back in the 1980s. I came out to one of the summer seminars. That was an interesting few days that I spent. I roomed with some guy from California. And we had a great time together. We didn't take in many of the sessions, but we had a great time together. Don't you tell anybody back in Mansfield what I did that week. Because most of the time we spent out doing other things when we were supposed to be in sessions, but that's neither here nor there. That's all over the blood, you understand? But I came in the early 90s just to visit with a group of pastors, and I'll never forget, we were here, and as a matter of fact, I got sick while I was here. I wasn't feeling well at all. I was having some real problems, and we were going around touring the facilities. Then we went up, I guess it was what's the Regency room now, it's where the pastors met, and we had a luncheon, and then Dr. Horton and Dr. Shetler and some that were there began to talk a little bit about the college and let us ask questions. Well, I was sitting there with my head down, and I was just in misery. And I remember someone asked a question, and they said something about the Bible. And someone replied and made this statement. They said, "We believe as strongly in the preservation of the Word of God as we do in the inspiration of the Word of God." And that got my attention. Because you see, I didn't learn that from here. That's a truth that I have held in my heart for many, many years. It was a truth that I held a long time before I ever knew what the position of Pensacola Christian College was. It was a truth that God embedded in my soul based upon the principles of the Word of God. And I'm just reminding you again this evening that the Bible sets before us that God has His Word has been settled forever. He's an unchanging God, and He has an unchanging Word. And we may live in a changing society, and things are changing all around us. We're experiencing change even here in our own ministry. And yet at the same time, we still have a book that the Bible says is settled forever. I'm thankful that an unchanging God has an unchanging Word. But let me give you a second thing to think about. Look at verse 90. He says in the first part of verse number 90, "Thy faithfulness is unto all generations." Not only is the Word of God unchanging, but I'm glad the faithfulness of God is unchanging. Now, in your spare time, when you have nothing else going on, which I know everybody has so much of, but when you have a little time, go to the 90th Psalm. And read and meditate on the 90th Psalm. Remind yourself again about how that before the mountains were brought forth or from everlasting to everlasting, Thou art God is what the Scriptures proclaim. It proclaims the faithfulness of God to every generation. Here in our verse, in verse number 90, once more, he made that same statement. You understand, there is no generation gap when it comes to the faithfulness of God. Now, there may be a generation gap between how we were raised and where we were raised. And there may be a generation gap between what was popular when we were young. You know, you can pretty well set someone into a generation. I think I might have mentioned this once before, but you can pretty well set someone into a generation just by asking them some questions. You know, if you ask some folks, "Do you know what a poodle skirt and peg pants are?" And they say, "Oh yeah, I remember those." Well, then they're probably the 50s, maybe the early 60s. You start talking about hula hoops and things like that, and they know what a hula hoop is. Yeah, they probably nail them to a certain generation. I was thinking this afternoon, some of you know what I'm talking about when I talk about Atari's Pong game. That was the first video game I ever saw in my life. I remember very well. One of my nephews brought it to my mom and dad's house, and we happened to be there, and he got it out and hooked it all up. And this amazing thing had this little blimp on a screen that it was like ping pong. You would hit it over here and it would go bam, boom. And then you hit it over here and it would go boom, boom, back to the other side. It was amazing. We'd never seen anything like that. We thought that's the greatest thing in the world. You could play ping pong on television. Well, for some of you, you've never heard of such a thing. And that fixes you and your generation. And those of us that remember Pong and Atari, it fixes us in a certain generation. But you do understand tonight that when it comes to the faithfulness of God, there is no generation that we can go back to and say, "Oh, that was the generation of the faithfulness of God. That was the generation where God proved Himself. That was the generation where God was powerful. That was the generation where God was at work." No, the Bible reminds us over and over again that His faithfulness is unto all generations. I think I've told you before, my grandfather on my mom's side was an old circuit-riding Baptist preacher through the hills of Kentucky. He started his ministry way back in the early part of the last century. And actually, in the beginning, rode horseback. He pastored about six or seven churches at the same time and would go from place to place. Usually just once a month he would preach at a certain church, some twice a month, depending on the congregation size and so forth. But he rode horses and went all around. And I want you to know, probably the generation he preached to was an entirely different generation than what we're preaching to today. And if somehow we could just bundle up this whole crowd that's in this building tonight and cram us all into some kind of a time machine and transport ourselves back to the 1920s or the 1930s and go to one of those little country churches where he used to pastor at, it would be like going into a foreign country for most of us. We might not recognize some of the songs they were singing even. We certainly would not recognize a lot of the way things were being done. But I guarantee you that when you begin to talk about the faithfulness of God, they'd be talking the same way then that we're talking now. Because the faithfulness of God is unto all generations. You understand tonight that God can still do in our midst what he's always done. Because God's faithfulness is unchanging. You don't have to sit around and listen to the stories of what once was. We don't have to sit around and revel in the old tales of how God blessed and here was revival here and there was revival there and big meetings here and churches were started there. I thank God for every testimony that I've ever heard from the lips of someone from another generation. But I'm thankful that I've seen God work in my generation and God can still work in your generation. He is faithful to all generations. He's the same God. He's unchanging. We've seen, first of all, that the Word of God is unchanging. We found out that God's faithfulness is unchanging. Let me quickly give you a third thing to look at in the latter part of verse number 90 and verse number 91. He said, thou hast established the earth and it abideth. They continue this day according to thine ordinances, for all are thy servants. I think you would agree with me tonight that creation is overseen by an unchanging God. In verse number 90, the latter part of the verse, the Bible says again, thou hast established the earth and it abideth. I would remind you that anything that God establishes abides. Anything that our Lord is the author of, it's going to stick around. And I understand that what's going on in the world today, and a lot of things are being talked about, how the world, it's all going to vanish in a period of time, and the sun's going to go out, and life as we know it is going to be gone. I understand that. But you also understand that none of that's going to take place till God's through. Because he's the one that has established this earth. He's the one that set it in its place. He's the one that caused it to operate as it does. And God is in control. Yes, we as mankind have misused and abused this earth. I understand that. But I also know again that it's God that has established it and it abideth because he has the one behind it. Also in verse number 91, he said this, they continue this day according to thine ordinances. Do you understand that the world operates according to the laws of God? A few weeks ago, maybe a month or so ago now, we had a lunar eclipse. And I appreciate Mr. Nelson so much. He's a dear friend, and I thank God for his interest in this type of thing. And he was talking about how that he and some of the students had gathered to watch that lunar eclipse take place really in those early morning hours. And he made this statement. He said, just at the precise moment that it was supposed to happen, it happened. And isn't it amazing that man can not just predict, but man can know that certain celestial events are going to take place at a certain time because everything operates in such a divine order. How did they ever shoot a rocket from this earth and land a man on the moon? I mean, I have a hard time shooting at a bird in flight, you know, when you're hunting birds, trying to gauge, you know, you don't shoot where they are, you got to shoot where they're going. If you shoot where they are, you're always behind them. You got to shoot where you think they're headed to. And can you imagine trying to line up a rocket and fire it off into space and depend on the fact that it was going to get to the moon at the time the moon was at that spot, unless you knew exactly where the moon was going to be? And the amazing thing is that we know that. Why? Because the laws of God govern the universe. And everything operates according to his schedule. An unchanging God has set this world in his course. An unchanging God has set this world to operate the way that it does. And every part of it operates according to his timetable. Oh, thank God this evening for an unchanging God. But let me give you something else to think about. Look, if you would, in verse 92 down through verse number 95. The psalmist said, unless thy law had been my delights, I should then have perished in my affliction. I will never forget thy precepts, for with them thou hast quickened me. I am thine. Save me, for I have sought thy precepts. The wicked have waited for me to destroy me, but I will consider thy testimonies. Can I suggest to you that our peace and our assurance is based on the unchanging Word of God? Did you catch what he said? You know, there are some people today that would accuse Christians of going to the Bible to escape the realities of life. Ever everybody say that to you? Oh, you just bury your head in that Bible because you're afraid to look at life, what life really is. You want to avoid the realities of life. Let me remind you about something tonight. In truth, it is in God's Word that we meet the realities of life. And we learn how to cope with them. That's what he's talking about when he said in verse 92, unless thy law had been my delights, I should then have perished in my affliction. I wouldn't have known how to deal with the problems of life. I wouldn't have known how to deal with the things that were before me if it had not been for your word. Then he said in verse 93, I will never forget thy precepts, for with them thou hast quickened me. Oh, listen to me tonight. There is nothing in the world more practical than the teachings of the Word of God. Some people have the foolish idea today that there's the Bible and then there's reality over here. And you know, sometimes we just got to get away from the old Bible and we got to get over here in reality and we got to face life and find out what life's all about and experience life before we're ever going to know how to deal with things. That's baloney. The truth of God's Word is hidden on the pages of this book, and here's where we'll find out about what life is all about. Here's where we'll find out the secret to life. Here's what we'll find the secret to joy, to peace, to how to exist in this wicked old changing world that we live in. How do you cope in a changing world? You do it with an unchanging word. He said in verse number 94, I am thine, save me, for I have sought thy precepts. That word sought carries with the idea of to consult or to inquire, to beat a path to read repeatedly. This man knew where the answers were. I said this in chapel the other day, and I repeat it again tonight. I know that many of the students are here that were there that day, but perhaps others of you were not. But I challenge you to this. When you have questions about life, when you have questions about why are we here, when you have questions about why do I exist, go to the Word of God. Bury your head in the book and read and meditate and study. Here's where the answers are found. And I don't care whether you believe it's the Word of God or not. Some of you are sitting there thinking right now, well, preacher, I'm not even sure it is the Word of God. And so I'm going to seek for my answer somewhere else. You can seek for them wherever you want to, but they're only going to be found on the pages of the Word of God. And even if you don't think it's God's Word, that's all right. You read it long enough. You bury your heart in it. It'll begin to make sense to you. You'll begin to dig out of it the truths that will answer all the questions that have troubled you. It'll all begin to make sense to you. I'm simply challenging you this evening again to be reminded that our peace and our assurance is based on the unchanging Word of the living God. Philosophies change. Promises and contracts are broken by men. But God's Word still stands. And in a world that is changing all the time, standards are changing. I mean, I'm going to be honest with you. I've just pretty much quit watching the news. Because I get so disgusted, it's worse than watching a Kentucky basketball game right now. I've thrown all the pillows and got upset and stormed out of the room and turned the television off, and I just can't do it anymore, you know? I just can't do it anymore. And the news is the same way. I get so disgusted with some of the things they're coming up with now. Saw today, and I don't want to get started on this, because if I get started, I'll never stop. But I saw today where some lady is being charged and dismissed from her job because she insisted that a young man stand up during the Pledge of Allegiance. She made him stand up, and now she's being dismissed by her school district. And I'm telling you what, it just made my blood boil to see how things have changed in this country. And not just in this country, in our churches. The changes that are taking place that are not changes that are being productive. In the community where I pastored, we had at least two occasions where someone came into town and took over what had been a good church and decided they were going to change everything. Well, we loved it because we started picking up members all over the place, people that were leaving because of it. I wrote the guy a letter of thanks for coming to town. He sent me four or five good tithing families, and I was proud of it. But how sad and tragic that somehow we think we've got to change things in order to try to achieve some goal that we have in mind, and all we're doing is destroy. I'm just saying to you this evening, we're living in a changing world. And most of it's not for the best. But thank God we have a God, and we have His Word, and we have His faithfulness that never changes. And we can depend on it in all generations. I'm going to give you one other thing to think about this evening. Look at verse number 96. Look at the statement he makes here. He said, I have seen an end of all perfection, but thy commandment is exceeding broad. Can I suggest to you that the perfections of this world change, but God's word reaches to all times and situations?

All is vanity. I think the writer of this psalm is talking, again, about the end of all perfections, all the things that he saw in life that man considered to be perfect. I'm not sure who wrote the 119th psalm. There's different people that, various scholars, you know, they always talk about there's two schools of thought in regard to different things. And I always tell them, maybe two schools of thought, but I've never been to either one of them. So I don't know what the answer is. But if David is the author of this 119th psalm, I can imagine him writing that with things like this in his thinking. I have seen the perfect soldier. His name was Goliath. He was over 9 foot tall. He carried a sword and a spear that was larger than any other man. He was a warrior from his youth. He was the perfect warrior. But David said, I saw him fall at my feet because of a little stone that hit him in the head. David probably said something like this. I saw the perfect counselor in a man by the name of Ahithophel, one of David's counselors. There was a wise man and give David wise counsel. But Ahithophel, because of bitterness in his heart, fell in with Absalom when Absalom led his rebellion. And the counsel of Ahithophel was refused and turned away from. And because of it, the armies of Absalom perished. And David could say, I knew the perfect counselor. I knew the wise man that was able to give good counsel that would have probably led to the victory of my son's armies. But his counsel came to nothing. And I saw perfection fall by the wayside. I wonder if his mind even went to his own son, Absalom. Absalom was, from all indications, about one of the best looking guys in the Bible. His hair was such that the Bible talks about how they pulled it. I guess it means they cut it every year. And people actually came to watch that. Now, I have yet to ever meet anybody that I would go watch them get their hair cut. You know, seriously. But there was just something about that young man that people were... He was kind of a celebrity. As a matter of fact, someone made the comment about the difference between David. David was a statesman and a warrior. Absalom was a celebrity. Absalom never did anything. He never led any armies. He never accomplished anything. He was a celebrity. Much like we see many of our politicians today. He was just a celebrity. And people were drawn to him. And David could say, I saw the perfection of appearance in the person of my son. But I also received the report that my son was hanging by his hair from the boughs of a tree and that Joab had run him through with darts and he was dead. I've seen the end of all perfection. I've seen what man has to offer. I've seen the ultimate warrior. I've seen the wisest man. I've seen the most handsome and dashing man. And all of them have fallen by the wayside. But look what he says. But thy commandment is exceeding broad. The commandment that came from God's word reaches to all times and all situations. I've seen man at his very best. I've seen the perfections that man had to offer, and all of them faltered and they failed. But the commandment of God covers it all. And I'm just reminding you tonight that this is what we have. We have an unchanging God. We have an unchanging word. We have an unchanging God who is faithful in his faithfulness. And when we face a changing world such as we live in, may God help us to know that the world may change and the things of the world may change, but God never changes. And we can trust him. We can depend upon him. We can depend upon his faithfulness. We can depend upon his word. It'll never lead us wrong. What about you this evening? How are things going in your life right now? There's some of you right now that might just say, listen, my life is changing so much right now, I just can barely deal with it. Things are just changing. And they do, especially for you college students that are here, and some of the rest of us as well, let's face it, things change all the time. Sometimes it's hard to keep up with. But just do not lose sight of the fact that in the midst of all the change, God is still there.

0: and His Word is still there. And though you may see the perfections of man fall by the wayside, the Word of the Lord is exceeding broad, and it'll cover every need that you have if you'll just trust in Him. Let's bow our heads for a word of prayer. Change can be a good thing when it's needed. We know that. I know that. It's hard for me to accept it, but I know it. Change is good when it's needed. But it can only diminish what's already perfect. That's why the Word of God never changes. That's why the faithfulness of God never changes. That's why God dealing in our lives is something we can depend on. It could only diminish in its effectiveness and its value if it changed because it's perfect. But tonight you may be in the midst of change. There may be things going on in your life right now that you never imagined would be going on. And you're just having a hard time dealing with it, a hard time knowing exactly what to do. May I draw you back this evening. Draw you back to a God that you can always count on being the same. And draw you back to His Word that you can always count on being the same. Trust this evening in the unchanging God.
1: 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It's time for a message from the former pastor of Campus Church, Dr. Jim Shetler.
2: Take your Bibles this evening and turn to the Gospel of John, John chapter number 12, as we prepare our hearts tonight for our Lord's Supper service. Enjoyed the music tonight, enjoyed the group over here for the offertory. I enjoyed all those instruments. It's too bad about that one boy's instrument got apparently shrunk in the dryer or something, but sounded good. Next time I won't wash it with hot water, probably. John chapter 12. It is amazing, if you're a Campus Church member here, how much preaching we have heard in the year 2004. I think back to our church revival with Dr. Flanders, and oh, how the Lord blessed. Opening revival with Evangelist Paul Schwenke. Then we had missions conference, enrichment conference this past week. Bible conference coming up. We've heard a lot of preaching. But the Lord's been good, and it's been good preaching. John chapter 12. Look at one verse tonight as our springboard. We're going to look at another passage as well. And just to prepare our hearts tonight to partake, to remember that memorial of what Christ did for us. And remember the Jesus Christ and His dying for our sins. John chapter 12, verse number 32, and we'll look at verse 33 as well. John 12. And I, if I be lifted up from the earth, will draw all men unto me. This he said, signifying what death he should die. Father, tonight we desire to lift up Jesus Christ. We desire to have that pull in our heart again to the cross. We desire to have that magnetic force that drew us to Christ for our salvation to draw us back to Him again. We've wandered. We've gotten a little dirty from the filth of the world, from just living. And Lord, we want to be drawn back tonight. And as much preaching as we hear here, it amazes us all, I think, each one of us individually, how quickly we fall into sin. How quickly our hands and our thoughts and our speech and our eyes have picked up the filth of the world. So we come to that laver once again, that laver of 1 John 1:9, If we confess our sins, you're faithful and just to forgive us our sins and to cleanse us from all unrighteousness. Lord, we desire communion with you. The amount of messages we hear does not equate necessarily in the communion we have with you. And Lord, we desire that drawing again to the Savior. This do in remembrance of me. So in remembrance of him tonight, I pray the Spirit of God would just draw us back to Calvary in our hearts. Cleanse us where we need to be cleansed. Stir us where we need to be stirred. But may we leave here tonight desiring to walk with, love, fellowship with the one who died for our sins. And so, Lord, please be with us this evening. In Jesus' name, amen. As many times as I read the story, you cannot find any clues to what happened to him. It doesn't really matter how many times and what verses and you try to read between the lines. There isn't anything in the story that indicates, oh, that was the key. That's what did it. So you're left wondering. And if you've never come to Christ, I am sure you are very puzzled with this rich tax-collecting Jew who in an amazing dinner, I don't think it was in the water, I don't think it was in the food, an amazing dinner over at his house, he stands up and says, if I have taken from any man, I will not only repay, but I will go over that and repay even more. Well, I'm speaking of that little guy in Luke chapter 19, named Zacchaeus. Take your Bibles over to Luke 19, if you would. I almost told you to take your Bibles, turn over to Zacchaeus. Take your Bibles and turn over to Luke 19. I want you to see something tonight. What was it that drew Zacchaeus to Jesus? It's like a magnetism. You could say that it was the news of the miracles. Obviously, that news had reached the city of Jericho. There was a blind man in the old city that heard that Jesus of Nazareth was coming. He was pretty excited because he knew he was the son of David. He was the Messiah. I'm sure that Bartimaeus, when he put the stories together, he said, well, that sounds to me like that's the Yeshua HaMashiach. The things he's done, how he's done, what he's preached. So when Bartimaeus heard that Jesus was coming to town, he was pretty excited about it. The news had gotten out about the miracles. But in Luke 19, we have a man that you would say has no need. Now, popularity probably wasn't the greatest thing in Zacchaeus' life. He probably didn't have an enormous amount of intimate friendships. And I'm sure he could not have run for mayor of Jericho. But I will tell you, for all practical purposes, this man has all need taken. But there's something that draws him. That this rich tax collector will climb a sycamore tree and sit in that sycamore tree waiting for Jesus to come. What's with that? I mean, that's just, you just don't do that. You don't do that as a grown adult. I mean, I can't think of too many things that would have me climb some tree to watch some guy go by. But there's a draw there. And if there's a draw there, that tells you something. Zacchaeus' money didn't satisfy. Zacchaeus' lifestyle didn't satisfy, because had it satisfied him, had Zacchaeus been fine with his financial and that he was satisfied, he's not climbing up in a sycamore tree to see Jesus. So there's something that's missing. But what is amazing isn't even so much that, because I knew that. I mean, Solomon, he could have told you that. He said, all is vanity. It's all empty. It doesn't solve. I can handle that. That isn't the amazing thing. Amazing thing is what happened at that dinner. Look with me, if you would, in Verse number one, and Jesus entered and passed through Jericho, and behold, there was a man named Zacchaeus, which was the chief among the publicans, and he was rich. And he sought to see Jesus, who he was, and could not for the press, because he was little of stature. And he ran before and climbed up into a sycamore tree to see him, for he was to pass that way. And when Jesus came to the place, he looked up and saw him and said unto him, Zacchaeus, make haste and come down, for today I must abide at thy house. And he made haste and came down and received him joyfully. And when they saw it, they all murmured, saying that he was gone to be guest with a man that is a sinner. Aren't you glad Jesus goes to sinners? Well, I'll tell you what, I'm sure glad he came to this sinner. And Zacchaeus stood and said unto the Lord, Behold, Lord, the half of my goods I give to the poor, and if I have taken anything from any man by false accusation, I restore him fourfold. That isn't natural. That's just what happened. Zacchaeus was drawn by one kind. You know, we talk about magnetic personalities. Isn't the personality of Christ that was magnetic? It was Christ. There's something about Jesus Christ. And if we lift up Christ, he will draw all men. When Christ is lifted up in our life, in spite of the fact that the world, the flesh, and the devil are incredible restraints to Christ, in spite of that, men are still drawn to Jesus Christ. You see, God made man to be drawn to him. Now the world, the flesh, and the devil are incredible chains, incredible walls. But still, even behind the wall, there is this magnetic pull towards Jesus. So in any culture, at any age, in any place, at any time, if Christ is presented to an individual in a life and in a word, there is a draw. There can be conviction. They can grab a hold and say, I don't want this. I'm not going back to church. But there's something inside of them that draws them, because the Bible says, John 12 says, if I be lifted up, and he was, I will draw all men to me. And he does. Within man, there is that draw. So if mankind sees Jesus Christ through us, there's something that draws them there. I've been having a Bible study with a couple men here in the community. One of the men used to be a pro football coach, NFL coach, for about 7 years for one of the teams in the NFL. And he lives now here in Pensacola. I don't really have much in common with him. Matter of fact, it's really interesting. We've probably met 6 times together with him. And we have not spent more than 5 minutes talking about football, which is a little surprising, because I do like to, especially in the era that he coached, there would have been a lot of things. But you know what? We don't talk about football at all. The guy's not saved. He'll be the first to tell you. He knows exactly why we're meeting, is for him to come to Jesus Christ as his Savior. And he's pretty well off in business now. And the last lunch we had with this past week, Friday, matter of fact, he says to me, Jim, I don't know you that well, but there's something that just draws me to you. And I said, well, let me tell you something. That's definitely not my looks. He said, that's true. And I said, you know, really? It's not my personality or anything like that. You know what it is? I said, it's Jesus Christ in me. I said, you're not drawn to Jim Shetler. You're drawn to who I have inside of me. And he's just looking right at me. He's got these big blue eyes, and he's just looking at me, and he's just like, you know? And he's nodding his head. It's like, that's right. And then, you know, I asked him, I said, would you like to receive him right now so you don't have to be drawn to me? You got him yourself, you know? Nope. So you know there's still the pull, there's still the battle, but it's amazing that this guy, we come to lunch, all we talk about, we'll meet an hour and a half, and all we'll talk about is Jesus Christ. And I mean that honestly. We'll open the scriptures, talk about Jesus Christ the whole time. And there's an interest. Now, granted, there's not the conviction that needs to be there yet. There's not the need of salvation. We talked about that too. But there's something that's drawing him to Christ. Bible said in John chapter 12, if I be lifted up, I will draw all men to me. Christ is still drawing people to him. And not only to the unsaved. And so often we limit it to that. What was this that occurred with Zacchaeus? He was drawn to Christ. And Christian, even in a place like this, working where we work, we can get away from God. We can fall away from the Lord. But inside of us, it can be a message, something, we can see an act, we can see it. And by the way, when we see Christ in somebody else, aren't we drawn to that individual? Well, I want them as my roommate. I want them as my friend. Man, I want to spend more time with them. When I'm around them, you know, I've said this many times, but isn't it true? There's three kinds of people. There's the person you cannot talk about Jesus around. They're so worldly. They're so ungodly. You just can't talk about Jesus around. Then there's the ones that you have to talk about Jesus around them. You know, that's another thing about this lunch thing. It's not like, okay, we get together and we got to talk about Jesus for an hour. No. There's a third kind of person who you want to talk about Jesus. And there's something that Christ is so alive and so real in their life, you just want to be around that individual. There's people like that in our church. I just like being around them. You know, it's not that we really have that many interest or anything like that, but I enjoy being around them because Christ is real in their life. There's a draw there. You know, we come to the Lord's Supper. And the Lord's Supper is a great time because the Lord's Supper is our chance to draw back to him again. You know, why did he institute it? Now, it says as often as we eat this bread and drink this cup. So it's not like it's every week or, you know, there's nothing set on how often we need to have it. But whenever I come to the Lord's Supper, there's just that, oh yeah, that draw back to the Lord again, that communion, which we do call it the Lord's Supper, and there's nothing wrong with that. It's even said that in the this is the Lord's Supper. But there's that communion that we have with him. And that's the key here. And oh, to come into Bible conference with a clean communion with our Savior, Jesus Christ. Christ draws people to him. Whether they're saved or they're lost, if he be lifted up, he will draw people to him. There is a story told at the end of World War II of a sergeant who was named Jacob DeShazer. And Sergeant Jacob DeShazer was in General Doolittle's squadron. And in the plane that he was in, it was shot down by Japanese anti-aircraft fire. In the course of that, the whole crew had to bail out. When they did, they were captured by the Japanese. Sergeant Jacob DeShazer was taken to a Japanese prison, and for the next weeks, no months of his life, he was put in a 5-foot by 5-foot cell. There, he was beaten unmercifully, tortured horribly. And he, in those days and weeks and months, came to absolutely hate and despise his Japanese guards and then all of Japan. He hated and he dreamed about killing the Japanese guards with his own hands. He even stated at one time, I think the only thing that did keep me alive was revenge, that one day I'd get back at these Japanese. One day, Another U.S. airman was brought and captured and brought to that prison. He had a Bible with him. That little Bible was able to be passed around to every one of the cells. And secretly, at different times, when they would just have their little bit of air break, somehow, some way, that Bible got passed to cell after cell. Finally, that Bible came into Jacob de Sajar's cell. Of course, not having much to look at and read or see, he absolutely devoured the Bible in the days that he had it. And then one day, he came to Luke 23:34, where Christ was being nailed to the cross, and the words, "Father, forgive them, for they know not what they do." And Jacob de Sajar, in his written testimony, says when he read those words, "Father, forgive them, for they know not what they do," there was an amazing draw of his heart to this Jesus Christ. And there in that cell in Japan, he trusted Christ as his personal Savior. And he writes, and he says these words, "My heart was full of joy. I would not have traded places with anyone in the world at that moment." Wow. Here this guy was in prison in a 5-foot cell being tortured horribly. But there was a draw in his heart as he read, "Father, forgive them, for they know not what they do." And he realized that the forgiveness that Jesus Christ had for mankind, and he realized the hatred that he had in his heart. And he said, "This is a Savior." And he trusted in Christ as he was drawn to Christ. Shortly thereafter, his foot, the diary says, got caught in the door in his cell. And the guard slammed his foot into that door. And there was excruciating pain. But where he was lashing out and cussing and swearing, there was an incredible peace that overcame him amidst the incredible pain in his foot. And he cried out those words to that guard, "Father, forgive him, for he knows not what he does." He writes that since that time, that guard treated him differently, which is really interesting because the way to overcome evil is with good. The war ended, and Jacob came back to the United States of America. But his soul could never get settled. And there was a stirring in his heart, and he knew, "I've got to go back to Japan as a missionary to reach those people." And that is exactly what Sergeant Jacob de Sajar did. He went back to Japan to reach the people that at one time he absolutely hated. Let me tell you something, friend. Let me just stop and pause for a moment in my story. Atheism doesn't do that to a human soul. Do you know that? Evolutionists don't have that occur in their soul. You know, friend, there is no religion like Christianity. It's not a religion, it's a relationship. And that relationship produces a difference that no other faith or religion can produce. He goes back to Japan to reach the people and was there for years as a missionary. While he was there, he wrote a tract about his life, about him being in the Japanese prison, went back to the States, decided he had to come back, and he got saved, you know, in the prison, went back to the States and said, I've got to come back as a missionary. So he thought that'd make a very interesting track, and he wrote a track. One day, that track was read by a disheartened, broken, dejected, and hopeless Japanese man who during World War II happened to be a captain. And his name was Captain Mitsu Fuchida. Don't ask me to say that one again. And Captain Mitsu Fuchida read the track and trusted Jesus Christ as his Savior. The interesting thing about this captain is he is the man who spearheaded the attack on Pearl Harbor on December 7, 1941. Matter of fact, it was out of his mouth that came the words, Torah, Torah, Torah. And he read that track, and when he came to the part of this sergeant saying, I read Luke 23:34, Father, forgive them, for they know not what they do. He thought about all the hatred that he had towards Americans. And he realized that he also was drawn to the Savior, Jesus Christ. Now, I tell you all that to tell you this. Jesus said in John chapter 12, verse 32, if I be lifted up, I will draw all men to me. Two things before we partake tonight of the Lord's Supper. Number one, I want you to know, in the human heart, if they see Christ and hear about him, he will still draw people to him. So no matter who you're witnessing to, no matter how hard it seems, 2 weeks ago we had the privilege to lead a man to the Lord who was on a deathbed, who absolutely was, everyone that, his whole family tried to witness to him. He had brothers and sisters. He had friends from this church that tried to witness to him. And he said, no, I don't want to hear about it. No, I don't want to hear about it. No, I don't want to hear about it. On his deathbed, he was drawn to Christ and trusted Christ as his Savior. I want you to know, even though it may seem when you first witness to somebody, oh boy, there ain't no way that's going to happen. If I be lifted up, I will draw all men to Christ. And if you're working in a factory or working in the world or you have relatives that just seem so hardened, let them see Christ, because I'm telling you, Christ still draws people to him. The second thing I want to tell you is this. In our life, we need to stop at times and allow Christ to draw us back to him. We get so B-U-S-Y, so busy. We get so going, and there's so many things that we put in our life. But you know what? If we do get the quiet time, isn't it amazing how our heart does draw back to Christ? I have been saved now. I got saved when I was 12. I'm 46. What is that? 34 years I've been saved. There have been times in those 34 years I've been away from God. But I say this, and I know that there's Christians out here that say the same thing. In the 34 years that I've been saved, I have gotten away from the Lord. And I've been away from the Lord even, this is a shame to me, but more than just a day. Even there's been times a week, and maybe even sometimes there have been a couple months that I was away from the Lord. But I want to tell you this. Whenever Christ was lifted up in someone else's life, or Christ was lifted up in my reading, or in something I saw Christ lifted up, it drew me to him. I've always wanted to come back to him. And I know that's true for every one of you. And that's what Lord's Supper is to do. Lord's Supper is to take that little piece of matzah and remember the body that was put on that cross for our sins. To take that little cup of juice and to remember the blood that was shed. And as we talked about even Wednesday night, though we cannot even begin to fathom the spiritual agony of the separation between Christ and God the Father, and we're drawn to Him. Let me encourage you tonight. Come back to Him tonight. Be drawn to Him again tonight. If I be lifted up, I will draw all men to me, saved and unsaved. Have you gotten away from the Lord? Heads are bowed and eyes are closed.
1: This is Rejoice Pulpit. And now, a sermon from a past chapel at Pensacola Christian College.
3: Well, good morning. Take your Bibles, turn to Deuteronomy for our first starting place, Deuteronomy chapter 17. We're going to take a look this morning at the life of King Solomon and try to learn a lesson from his mistake, something that we will not repeat in our own life. The Bible says in the Gospel of John, Jesus Christ said, "I am the way, the truth, and the life. No man cometh unto the Father but by me." We live in a day and age, spiritually speaking, when it comes to Christianity, that we are encouraged to coexist. You may have seen the coexist bumper stickers. You have Islam on there, Buddhism, Christianity, Judaism, Wiccan, other things. There's different variations. And we are told that we should just coexist. We should just all get along. We're told all roads lead to heaven. And all that sounds great, but none of it's true. All roads don't lead to heaven. There's only one way to heaven. That's through Jesus Christ and Christ alone. Now, just because someone doesn't believe like I believe or believe like you believe, I'm not going to do them harm. I'm not going to do harm to a Muslim or a Hindu or Mormon, a Jehovah's Witness, a Catholic, or a Protestant. I'm not going to do harm. I'm not going to be mean and ugly to someone who thinks good works will get them to heaven or who thinks their religion will get them to heaven. But if you're going to ask me to say, hey, I'm okay with what you believe, I'm not going to do that because what you believe is wrong. What you believe will not get you to heaven. I'm going to, by the grace of God, side with my Lord and Savior, Jesus Christ, and the Word of God. We can be polite. We can be as kind and gracious as we can be. But if you're wrong, you're wrong. And it's not, if what you believe, if what they believe doesn't match what the Bible says, then you're wrong. That's not my opinion. That's what the Word of God says. And we've come to a point in our nation for years now where we are afraid to say that. We're afraid to say, you're wrong. What you believe is wrong. I'm not going to saddle upside you. We're not going to coexist together. We're not going to sing kumbaya and have a good time. We're not going to do that. Because you don't believe what I believe according to the Word of God. We're not out. I'm not out. We're not out to coexist with false religions and false gods. No matter how sincerely you may hold your belief, if against the Bible, it's wrong. The first commandment was not be nice, let's get along and don't offend anybody. The first commandment and all of God's commandments was thou shalt have no other gods. That's what God said. So in the name of God, to embrace other gods would be blasphemy on our part. In the name of faith, to embrace other faiths would testify to the fact that I don't know what I'm talking about. If you're a Muslim, Hindu, or a Wiccan and you want to coexist with Christians, then you are a compromiser. Because you're not true to your faith. And so as a Christian, as a born-again believer, I'm called upon by my God to be kind to those and to be gracious to them and to treat them as well as possible as I can, but we're not going to sit down, hold hands, and have a Coke. That's not going to happen. Why? Because we don't have anything in common. I believe that Jesus Christ is the only begotten Son of God. I believe Jesus Christ is the only way to get to heaven. They think He's a liar. So how can you coexist on those terms? You're like, well, we're in Deuteronomy, and what has that got to do with anything? Well, we're going to look at King Solomon, and King Solomon had a problem. He tried to coexist, and it ruined him, and it ruined the nation of Israel, and it ruined his family. And even though we have a glaring example from Scripture, both we have an Old Testament example, and we're going to see a New Testament parallel passage, and yet it's there, yet we fall for the same trap. Thinking, and I'll give you how we tend to think and our line of thinking that gets us into trouble, but thinking that we can, when Scripture makes it very clear that we can't. And so let's begin looking at a few things in Deuteronomy and point a couple things out, and then we're going to go over to 1 Kings chapter 10. 1 Kings chapter 10. So Deuteronomy chapter 17, look at verse 14. Deuteronomy 17, and look at verse 14. It says, "When thou art coming to the land which the Lord thy God giveth thee, and shalt possess it, and shalt dwell therein, and shalt say, I will set a king over me. So God knew already, way before Israel did, that they were going to, a king was coming. Okay, so God says, so when that time comes, here are some things I want you to do. Like as all the nations that are about me, thou shalt in any wise set him king over thee, whom the Lord thy God shall choose. One from among thy brethren shalt thou set king over thee. Thou mayest not set a stranger over thee, which is not thy brother. But he shall, notice number one when it comes to kings, he shall, number one, not multiply horses to himself. Notice number two, nor cause the people to return to Egypt, to the end that he may, that he should multiply horses. Number three, verse 17, neither shall he multiply wives to himself, that his heart turn not away. So God says right up front in Deuteronomy, he shouldn't multiply wives, and the reason why is so they don't turn his heart away. Number four, neither shall he greatly multiply to himself silver and gold. And it shall be, when he sitteth upon the throne of his kingdom, that he shall write him a copy of this law in a book out of that which is before the priests, the Levites. And it shall be with him, and he shall read therein all the days of his life, that he may learn to fear the Lord his God, to keep all the words of this law and these statutes, to do them, that his heart be not lifted up above his brethren, arrogance, and that he turn not aside from the commandment, apostasy, to the right hand or to the left, to the end that he may prolong his days and his kingdom, he and his children, in the midst of Israel. So God makes it very clear in Deuteronomy. He says, listen up, Israel, if you ever get to the point where you're going to have a king, there's four things that king should not do. He should not multiply horses. He should not trade with Egypt. He should not stockpile gold. And he should not collect wives. And here's the reason. Because when a king starts to do those things, he will be testifying against himself. He will testify that he has turned from the commandments of a holy God. And it will bring about his ruin, his children's ruin, and the ruin of the kingdom. That's what the Bible says. Now take your Bible and go to 1 Kings chapter 10. 1 Kings chapter 10. So God says, when you get a king, I want him to copy the law, copy the commandments. I want him to keep it with him. I want him to read it. It's profitable to him. And so why? It'll keep him becoming arrogant. It'll keep him from going into apostasy. It will prolong his days on earth. It'll be a blessing to him, to his family, and to the nation. So now we had King Saul, we know about him, King David, and now we have King Solomon. King Solomon who builds the temple, King Solomon who builds this big house for himself, King Solomon, the man of wisdom, the man of money, the man of wealth, this great king who should have copied the scripture, had a copy of the scripture, should have read the scripture, and should have obeyed the scripture. But look at 1 Kings chapter 10, verse 14. 1 Kings 10, verse 14. Now the weight of gold that came to Solomon in 1 year was 603 talents of gold. Now I don't know if my math is exactly right, but yesterday I kind of ran through some numbers here, and if I'm right, based on what an ounce of gold sells for today, that comes out to about $2 billion in 1 year. Anybody can use a billion or two? That's a lot of money. But what, and I keep reading, look at verse 21. That's verse 14. Look at verse 21. And all King Solomon's drinking vessels were of gold. And all the vessels of the house of the forest of Lebanon were of pure gold. None were of silver. It was nothing accounted of in the days of Solomon. It was no big deal. Gold was everywhere. What is King Solomon, the king of Israel, doing that God said not to do? Stockpiling gold. God said don't stockpile gold, but he did. Look at verse 26. And Solomon gathered together chariots and horsemen. He had 1,400 chariots and 12,000 horsemen, whom he bestowed in the cities for chariots and with the king at Jerusalem. Verse 28. And Solomon had horses brought out of Egypt. What is the king of Israel, King Solomon, doing that God said don't do? Multiplying horses and chariots. He's got the whole ball game going. God said don't do that, but he did it. Look at verse 28. And Solomon had horses brought out of Egypt and linen yarn. The king's merchants received the linen yarn at a price. And a chariot came up and went out of Egypt for 600 shekels of silver. So we see that there's commerce, there's trade taking place with Egypt. And what did God tell the king of Israel not to do? He said in Deuteronomy 17, don't trade with Egypt. God was very resolute in that thing when it came to worldliness. And he said, don't have ties with Egypt. But there he is. So three of the four we find King Solomon doing. There's only one left. Look at 1 Kings chapter 11. 1 Kings chapter 11, let's look at verse 1. 1 Kings 11, verse 1. But King Solomon loved many strange women. Women of the Moabites. Oh, many strange women together with the daughter of Pharaoh. Pharaoh, daughter of Pharaoh, what country is that? That's Egypt. So not only are we having commerce with Egypt, we're running around with the Pharaoh's daughter. Women of the Moabites, Ammonites, Edomites, Zidonians, and Hittites, of the nations concerning which the Lord God, the Lord said unto the children of Israel, ye shall not go into them, neither shall they come in unto you. And yet, here goes Solomon. And again, God gives a reason why they shouldn't. Why? For surely they will turn away your heart after their gods. Solomon clave unto these in love. And he had 700 wives, princes, and 300 concubines, and his wives turned away his heart. For it came to pass when Solomon was old that his wives turned away his heart after other gods. And his heart was not perfect with the Lord his God, as was the heart of David his father. Now we're going to come back to that in just a minute, but notice the comparison there, what God says about Solomon compared to his dad, David. There's a comparison made, and you see it here in verse 4. It's also made again in verse 6. So let's just take all the scripture and what we just talked about. Let's try to make it practical for us this morning. Today in your local news, you'll have every day in the news, whether it be print or if you are watching it, there's an account every single day of someone who's been murdered, someone who's been raped, someone who's been shot, someone who's been assaulted, someone who's been molested, and down the line it goes. We have a nation full of people with high school diplomas. We have a nation full of people who have college degrees, and yet they have no idea as to why these things happen every day in our nation. They have no idea what to do about it. Do you know why? Because we've been taught not to use words like sin, condemn, repent, judge, wrong, hell, damnation. No, you can't do that. They've been taught that apparently God is some big teddy bear, that God never gets angry or upset, if God exists at all. He has no wrath or anger. He executes no judgment or justice. And so we live in a land filled with people who are not afraid of God, who are not afraid of the consequences that would follow sin and transgression. And we see that played out on our screens every day. People are not afraid of the consequences of their actions. They sin. And everyone connected with them makes some excuse or another for them. Well, he's not sinning. He has a sickness. He has a disease. He has a genetic predisposition. He grew up poor. He grew up rich. Or he lived in the wrong neighborhood. Or he was on the wrong side of the tracks. Anything but, hey, you did wrong. Anything but, hey, repent, you sinner. Don't say that. And so people don't repent. And just keep on sinning. Keep on doing wrong. Keep on killing. Keep on raping. Keep on robbing. Keep on assaulting. Just keep on doing what they're doing. And then these people, praise the Lord, come to church. Some of them find their ways in the doors of a church, and a preacher preaches the gospel of Jesus Christ, and they don't want to die and go to hell. They want to walk on streets of gold. They want to have a mansion in heaven, and they get saved. But they still have a problem with the God of the Bible. They have a problem. They're glad to be going to heaven, but they have a problem with the God who wants them to stop sinning. They have a problem with the God who wants them to fear his holy name and walk his narrow path of righteousness. And so they begin to seek out a minister who will never judge them, never condemn them, never say that anything they do is wrong, and God forbid, never correct their children. So whether in church or out of church, whether we attend or don't attend, the spiritual condition of our nation continues to decline. And so now we have Solomon, King Solomon. He was given wisdom, he was given privilege and opportunity by the one true God and the right God. He started out with the one true God. He started out with the right God. We know he started out praying to that God, worshiping that God, offering sacrifices to that God. And so we know from Scripture, as you study the life of King Solomon, well, hey, he had the right God. He's attending the right place of worship. He's bringing the right sacrifices. Hey, twice God appeared and dealt with Solomon, 1 Kings chapter 3 and 1 Kings chapter 9. It's interesting, we don't have time. If you go back to both of those occasions where God visited and talked with Solomon, as he ends that encounter, both times God challenges Solomon to live for him. Because God knows us. He knows our flesh. Solomon started off right. But Scripture said, don't stockpile gold. But Solomon did. I don't know. I'm just going to give you my my thinking. Solomon knows what Scripture says, but he began to think that, hey, that passage of Scripture is not for me. That passage of Scripture doesn't apply to me. I mean, I love God. I mean, I built him a temple. I worship the true God. I mean, I brought in thousands of sacrifices. I prayed to the true God. But I don't have, listen, I love him, I worship him, I pray to him, but I don't have to obey him. I mean, he's not that kind of God. He just wants me to love him, and I love him, and he loves me. I mean, this is good. So he begins to multiply gold to himself. And just like we do, we begin to sin. We start to sin, and we start to look around. Well, lightning didn't strike me. My health is good. Nothing bad has happened to me. I'm sinning, but nothing's happening. Solomon looks around. The earth doesn't open up and swallow him. The enemy doesn't invade the land. Leprosy's not there. The Babylonians don't invade. The locusts don't eat up the crops. And so he begins subconsciously to believe that God doesn't care and that those commandments don't matter. He begins to build a great army of horses and chariots. Let me ask you a question. How many chariots did Israel need to get out of Egypt? You can get 100 on this quiz right now. How many? What's this? Zero. Feel good? All right, you got an A in your chapel quiz today. Wake up out of there. How many horses did it take to overthrow Pharaoh's kingdom? Zero. How many boatmen were needed to cross the Red Sea? Zero. They got out of Egypt by God's power. They walked across the Red Sea by God's power. They survived the wilderness by God's power. They walked into the Promised Land by God's power. They didn't need an army because they had God. But Solomon thought, you know, I love the Lord and I don't have other gods. I don't worship other gods. I don't worship other deities. I love the Lord. So let's just go ahead and build a big army. Can you see someone in Solomon's court? Excuse me, King. But the scriptures say, well, you know, those were written a long time ago. That was for those people back there in those times. We are now more enlightened. We have a more advanced understanding. We're more civilized than they were in those times. So Solomon, in his mind, keeps on loving God, worshiping God, and offering sacrifices. He just doesn't think he has to obey God. What about you this morning? Oh, I go to church, I'm saved, I have a Bible, I go to Christian college, but do you obey God? Do you obey God? As he builds this big army, nobody invades. There's no earthquake, there's no fire falling from heaven. And so he begins to think in his mind, God doesn't care, as long as I love him, as long as I worship him, and he loves me. I don't need all these rules, I don't need all these regulations, I don't have to obey everything the scriptures say. And so what he begins to do ever so slightly, and he's being deceived along the way, as he's leaning now on his own understanding. And so he begins to have commerce with Egypt. Can't you see him thinking in his mind, our economy really could use a boost, our prestige and power in the world could really move forward if we opened up those old trade routes down there with Egypt. We could just open up that trade together, how we could improve everyone's standard of living and how much better off our people would be. Excuse me, King, but with all due respect, the scriptures say, sir, do I have to remind you that God has appeared to me twice? You have to, remember that situation with those two ladies and that baby? Remember that decision I made there? Move on. I've got this. I know what I'm doing. See, he has this idea, and we often do this as well, that the blessings of God upon our life make the scripture less than necessary. I know that I'm sinning between the Word of God and the Holy Spirit. I know I'm not right, but yet my health is good. My grades are good. I have a boyfriend. I have a car. Life is good. My college bill is paid. I mean, I'm disobeying, but I got all these blessings, so it must not really matter if I obey God or not, because he is blessing me. I'm not dying. This is all good. God's gifted me. God's blessed me. Solomon's thinking, I love God and God loves me. And on he went. Again, the earth didn't swallow up and open up and swallow him. The locusts didn't invade the land. The Babylonians didn't come in. I mean, everything seems to be going well while he's disobeying the word of God. And so I really think subconsciously he begins to think that God doesn't care if we obey or not. How are you doing this morning? Has God blessed your life? Of course he has. He's blessed all of us. But are you obeying him? Are you doing what he says to do? Are you reading your Bible? He said, hey, I want the king to write his own copy and have a copy. You and I are much more blessed. We don't have to write our own copy. It's on your phone, it's on your computer, it's in your hand, it's everywhere. Have the Word of God. So three things he's violated, disobeyed God, and nothing has happened, he thinks. So number four was he starts collecting wives, and more than any man would ever need, amen? According to Scripture, how many wives do you need, gentlemen? One. Okay, let's make sure. There's a question. How is Solomon going to be true to his God when he has all these women who aren't true to his God? I mean, he took a wife of the Moabites, the Ammonites, the national god Moab, and Amnon was Moloch. The way people worship Moloch was they built huge fires and offered human sacrifices in those fires in hopes that by burning children or burning virgins, the God would give them good crops. Had you met with Solomon a week after he became king? Now think about that. He's been king a week. Had you met with Solomon and said, listen, I'm going to tell you something, king. You had better never, ever establish the practice of burning human sacrifices to other gods within the borders of the nation of Israel. You probably wouldn't have been able to finish that statement before Solomon would have you tossed out of his court. He would have been so offended and so appalled that you would even show up in his court and suggest such a thing to him. He would never, ever do such a thing. He loves and worships the true God. But yet, he did. And we do the same thing. Oh, she's pretty. We have a lot in common. She makes me happy. I mean, I know she's not saved, but I'll eventually win her over. I don't have to obey the Word of God. Hey, I love him. I don't have to do what God says because, you know, he loves me. I can marry anybody I want to marry. I can be friends with anybody I want to be friends with. I can participate in anything I want to. Who are you to judge me? Oh, you and your legalism, you and your man-made rules, you, boom, boom, whatever. Heard it all, been around long enough to hear it. There's people I know when I was pastoring for 25 years who talk like that. They were teenagers then. Some of them are now in their 20s and 30s. And some of them are homosexuals, and some of them are trash, and some of them are drunkards. Some of them are drug addicts, and some are dead. They did what they wanted to do. They did what they wanted to do. Solomon had the right God. He prayed to the right God. He sang praise to the right God. He offered sacrifices to the right God. But he didn't feel the need to obey God. He didn't feel the need to do what God said. Look at 1 Kings chapter 11. Look at verse 4. 1 Kings 11, 4. For it came to pass when Solomon was old that his wives turned away his heart after other gods. It just kept chipping away at him. And his heart was not perfect with the Lord his God, as was the heart of David his father. For Solomon went after Ashtoreth and all these other false gods. Did all the things that he never thought he would do. Verse 6, and Solomon did evil in the sight of the Lord. That's God speaking. That's God condemning the actions of the king of Israel. That's God condemning. Notice again, and went not fully after the Lord as David his father. Again, the comparison between David and Solomon. This is the man that built the temple on Mount Zion in Jerusalem to worship the true and living God. And before he's through, that same man on that same mountain has a house of worship for people who do animal sacrifice and house of worship for people who kill babies in the name of their God, and on it goes. It says, how could he do that? Solomon didn't set out to do those things. He just thought as long as he loved the Lord and the Lord loved him, he didn't have to pay any attention to what God said. But see, God knew more about the influence of a Hittite woman than Solomon did. God knew more about the power of Egyptian trade, commerce, religion, and philosophy than Solomon did. God knew more about the hold that silver and gold can take upon a man's heart than Solomon did. That's why God said, don't do those things. And we should say, yes, sir, and do that. See, he just carelessly thought, I don't need to obey God. We begin to think, I don't need to go to church all the time. I don't need to read my Bible all the time. I love the Lord. I mean, I love the Lord, but yet we see where Solomon ended up. And the Lord was angry with Solomon. And the Lord was angry with Solomon. Who ever told us that God doesn't care? Who ever told you that, hey, as long as you're sincere? Who ever told you, well, you know, we all sin just a little bit every day? The Lord stirred up an adversary unto Solomon. Verse 23, and God stirred up another adversary. You know what began to happen in Solomon's life? His life began to fall apart. It began to fall apart. His kingdom and the nation began to fall apart. Listen, six chapters from right now, an Israelite king is married to a woman who worships Baal, and she's run the country and directing the religious life of the nation of Israel? How did a whole country go from worshiping the one true God to being governed by Baal and its priest? One man didn't obey. One man didn't obey what God said. One man thought, hey, as long as I love God, I can do whatever I want. How did America get in the mess it's in today? Because nobody wants to bring up that we're supposed to obey God. That there is a right and there is a wrong. There is a right and there is a wrong. We're going to run out of time here. I'm going to read you one more passage. New Testament, 2 Corinthians 6, verse 14. Be ye not

0: Give you a simple illustration. If you were sitting in a room and that room was pitch dark and I yelled in through the door, can I bring my light into your pitch dark room so that your dark and my light can coexist? You're thinking, what's wrong with him? That can't happen. Because the minute my light comes in your room, the darkness flees away. Light and dark cannot coexist. The light drives out the darkness. The Bible says in John 3, men love darkness rather than light. That's why they talk about coexisting, because they know if your light comes, it'll cause their darkness to go. You continue the progression in 1 Kings, and the nation is just, by the time you get to chapter 12, it's busted wide open. Chapter 17, the entire nation is in full-blown idolatry, apostasy, and wickedness. Sounds like our country, rioting in the streets, lawlessness, killings, right is wrong, and wrong is right. Because people that love God in America didn't think they had to obey God. It falls back on us. We need to repent. We need to get things right with the Lord. For it came to pass when Solomon was old that his wives turned away his heart after other gods, and his heart was not perfect with the Lord his God as with the heart of David his father. Let me close with this. We know David sinned with Bathsheba. We know all about David. Here's the thing between David and the comparison to Solomon. David never turned his back on God. David never worshiped false idols. Yes, David messed up. We all mess up. David sinned, but David always got it right with God. Solomon turned his back on the one true and living God and worshiped false idols. Let's pray we don't ever follow the example of Solomon.
1: It's time for a message from the former pastor of Campus Church, Dr. Joel Mullenix, on Rejoice Pulpit.
2: She was on a secret mission, traveling incognito. She was a person who was well-known, easily recognized, but she had been instructed to dress in such a way that no one would know who she was. And so, undercover on this secret mission, she made her way through the roads and then the streets of the city on her way to her destination. She was a privileged woman, a very blessed woman. A number of years prior to this, the prophet by the name of Ahijah had approached her husband one day when he was on a mission for his government. And Ahijah had gripped the new garment which this lady's husband wore on that day and had ripped it off him. And then, startlingly, had proceeded to tear it into 12 pieces. And the prophet Ahijah took 10 of those pieces and gave it to this lady's husband and made a totally unexpected announcement to him. The prophet declared to this lady's husband that because of the sin of the king of the land, God was going to take 10 of the tribes away from the king and give them to this lady's husband to rule over. And she had lived a life of excitement with her husband. When the king, Solomon, heard what had happened, Solomon turned on this man whom Solomon had appointed to a high place in his government and sought to kill him. And so this lady's husband took her and their household and fled to the land of Egypt and hid there while Solomon sought for him. In due course, Solomon died. And when this lady's husband heard from Egypt the news that Solomon had died, he took his household and returned back to the land of Israel. And there, Solomon's son, Rehoboam, was about to assume the reign over the kingdom. But this lady's husband gathered a lot of the people of Israel around him and went to Rehoboam and asked, "How are you going to rule over us? What will your rule be like compared to your father's rule?" And Rehoboam, Solomon's son, had sought counsel. He had asked the elderly advisors, the counselors who had been his father's cabinet, so to speak,

0: kind of advice they would give him. And these older men, filled with wisdom, knowing that the hand of Solomon had been heavy on the people in many ways, he had levied heavy taxes to build that glorious kingdom, these wise men, in summary, advised this new king, Rehoboam, to ease up on the people and be kind to them. Well, Rehoboam then turned to another group of counselors. They were the young men who had grown up with him. And Rehoboam asked these counselors for advice also. And their advice, in summary, was this: where Solomon was heavy-handed, you double down on the people. Raise their taxes even more than your father. And so Rehoboam met with this lady's husband and the people of Israel who were with him and gave his decision. Where Solomon had taxed them heavily, he would tax them even more. He was going to double down on them. And so this lady's husband, the lady who's on a mission on the day that we're looking at, took the people of Israel with him and just walked away from the new king, Rehoboam, and in essence said, "We won't serve you." And they went home. And as the old prophet had announced to her husband those years before, when he had torn the garment in 10 pieces, God gave 10 of the tribes of Israel to this man whose name was Jeroboam. And Jeroboam became their king. You would have thought that Jeroboam would have ruled with the wisdom of God because God had brought him to this high place. But Jeroboam, in using his own reason, trying to unite the people behind him, set up idols for the people. Imagine that. He built 2 golden calves, and he set one of them up in Bethel in the far north of the land, and one in Dan on the way into Jerusalem. And then he announced to the people that there was no need for them to journey all the way to Jerusalem in the future to worship. They could worship in Dan or worship in Bethel. And he appointed priests, not of the tribe of Levi, but priests of the common people, men who were not godly, worthy, qualified men. And so Jeroboam, who had such a blessed start, turned his back on God. In due course of time, there was a warning by an unnamed man of God. As Jeroboam was offering a sacrifice at one of those idolatrous altars, the man of God came to him, and as he announced, the altar split apart. The ashes and the sacrifice fell upon the ground. And he gave a prophecy of another king who would come. He even named him 300 years prior. His name would be Josiah. And the day would come when he would offer the bones of the false prophets upon that very same altar. And when Jeroboam reached out his hand to point to this man of God and commanded his officers to seize him, Jeroboam's arm and hand withered. He had no strength even to pull it back to him again. And he turned to this man of God whom he had been so viciously about to attack and begged him to pray to God for him. And sure enough, God healed his hand and he was able to bring it back. And so this lady that we observe on this particular day on a secret mission, traveling incognito, she had had a privileged, blessed life, a life of excitement. She had seen the hand of God, and she had seen God's promises fulfilled in their lives. But on this particular day, she makes her way furtively through the streets, She would normally have been recognized in her regal dress. She was a very public person as the wife of the king and well known. But her husband had commissioned her on this journey, and he had instructed her to travel and dress in such a way that no one would know her. And so she went. I don't suppose they wore sunglasses in those days, but if they did, she would have been wearing her sunglasses. And she made her way to the home of that same prophet who had torn her husband's new garment in 12 pieces several years before. And on her husband, King Jeroboam's instructions, she made her way to the home of that prophet. He was an old man now. His eyesight was so far gone that he would not recognize people anyway. And so as the queen, the wife of Jeroboam, makes her way to his doorstep, he hears her footsteps and he calls her by name, that is, the wife of Jeroboam. And he asks her why she's coming that way, because he said, "The Lord told me you were coming." The prophet may have been old and nearly blind, but God sees everything, including the heart. And so the prophet challenged her as she approached. Now, the mission she was on was a mission that was very important in her heart as well as the heart of her husband. You see, Jeroboam's son, her son, was sick. And apparently he was deathly ill. The scriptures tell us in 1 Kings chapter 14 that he was a child. He's called a child twice. We do not know his name, but he's Jeroboam's son, and he is a child, and he's sick. And the doctors apparently cannot heal him, because apparently Jeroboam is at his last solution. Go back and see the prophet, the man of God. He told me that I would get the 10 tribes in a kingdom, and God has brought that to pass. He can help us with our little child who is about to die. And so this lady on a secret mission, Jeroboam's wife, went with a heavy heart. She was a mother, and her child was about to die. And so she dresses in a way that no one would recognize her. She goes to the prophet's home, but the prophet Ahijah recognizes her when he hears her footstep, because God had told her he was coming. Now, that is a very intriguing story, and incidentally, it's more than a story. These events recorded for us in the scripture are not just stories. They are historic events which actually took place with men and women just like you and me. And when this story, which is recorded for us in Jeremiah chapter 14, took place, there were important things happening in the land of Israel. And as we look at that event which took place, there are some great lessons which can be of real help to us today, as we live in a day very similar to that day. And so I would like to list for you several of those lessons this morning from the scriptures, from the Word of God, with the prayer that the Holy Spirit would use them in our hearts to help us in our walk with God. So what can we learn from these events? I see, first of all, that a wife has a responsibility to help her husband walk with God. Did you hear that? A wife has a responsibility to help her husband walk with God. Now, this lady's husband, Jeroboam, had not turned out to be a godly man. He had gone his own way. There was a time, apparently, when he had a knowledge of God and some element of intent to follow God, because God had taken the kingdom from Solomon and had given a major portion of it to this man, Jeroboam. But along the way, Jeroboam's heart turned away from God. While that happened, his wife was alongside him. And a wife has a responsibility to help her husband walk with God. That does not relieve the responsibility of the husband in any way whatsoever. But in the home, in the marriage relationship, there is a spiritual responsibility of the wife also. She has a responsibility to help her husband walk with God. I want you to notice, if you have your Bibles open to 1 Kings chapter 14, how this woman is identified. Look at 1 Kings chapter 14, verse 2. And Jeroboam said to his wife, 1 Kings chapter 14, verse 2. Jeroboam said to his wife, "Arise, I pray thee, and disguise thyself, that thou be not known to be the wife of Jeroboam." Look at verse 3, or look at, if you would please, at verse 4. In verse 4, "And Jeroboam's wife did so and arose." Verse 5, "And the Lord said unto Ahijah, Behold, the wife of Jeroboam cometh to ask a thing of thee." Verse 6, And it was so when Ahijah heard the sound of her feet as she came in at the door that he said, "Come in, thou wife of Jeroboam." We are never given her name. She had a name. She was a person in her own right. She had a personality. She must have been quite a lady to be the wife of Jeroboam. So I would assume that she was not only an attractive person physically, but also had some great strengths of personality and perhaps even character. But along the way, as her husband drifted away from God, as his wife, she gave herself over completely to him, even to the point of yielding to him and abandoning God herself. So that as the Holy Spirit chooses the words of scriptures for us, he wants us to note that Jeroboam owned her. God did not, in one sense. Why? Because as those days passed and little decisions were made and she saw her husband drifting away from God, apparently she did not caution her husband. Apparently she did not, at least consistently, pray for her husband. There came a point in her life, in her relationship with her husband, where she simply abandoned herself spiritually to his wicked ways of departing from God. Now, the scriptures don't treat wives of unsaved people harshly. A wife has a hard life sometimes when her husband does not know God, or perhaps does know God but is not walking with the Lord. And God's grace is present with that wife. And the New Testament speaks to wives in that situation and tells them of a great privilege, that if they conduct themselves in a godly fashion, it may be that by way of their own conduct, their husbands will be won. But this lady we see on this day had given up her own person as a woman of God, and had given herself over to her husband in his ungodly ways to such a degree that now she's not even known in the scriptures by her own name. She is the wife of Jeroboam, and so she's associated with all the wickedness of Jeroboam. Dear ladies, a wife has a responsibility to help her husband walk with God. If you have a godly husband, thank God for that. Support him, help him to walk with God. If your husband has drifted away from the Lord, you still maintain a godly testimony. And when the Lord gives you an opportunity, gently speak a word with the right spirit and help your husband in his relationship with God. I see a second lesson here, and that is that it is not possible to deceive God with false piety. One may pretend to be very spiritual, but you can't fool God with that. It's not possible to deceive God with false piety. Look, if you would, please, down at chapter 14 of 1 Kings, verse 3. We read these words beginning in verse 3. Jeroboam is giving his wife these instructions, and take with thee 10 loaves and cracknels, those are cakes, that's bread also, and a cruse of honey, and go to him, he shall tell thee what shall become of the child. And Jeroboam's wife did so, and arose and went to Shiloh, and came to the house of Ahijah. But Ahijah could not see, for his eyes were set by reason of his age. And the Lord said unto Ahijah, behold, the wife of Jeroboam cometh to ask a thing of thee for her son, for he is sick. Thus and thus shalt thou say unto her, for it shall be when she cometh in, that she shall feign herself to be another woman. And so Jeroboam's wife went to the man of God, and she carried with her at his instructions bread and honey, loaves and cracknels and honey. In the scriptures, bread and honey speak of blessing. The land of Israel was a land which would flow with milk and honey. I'm reminded that the prophet Isaiah, who spoke of the coming Messiah, who would be such a blessed person, butter and honey shall he eat, said Isaiah, as he penned the words of the Holy Spirit. And in the scriptures, bread speaks of the bread of God, the Word of God. Jesus himself used that as an illustration of who he was. I am the bread of life, he said. Bread and honey speak in the scriptures of blessing, of spiritual things. And so this woman, dressing like somebody else, because the wife of Jeroboam is known not to be a godly woman. She's part of a relationship which is very ungodly, involved in idolatry. She dresses so no one will see her, and she takes with her as a gift to this prophet these desired items which picture God's blessing. But did you notice that Ahijah was not fooled? Why? Because God was not deceived. And God told Ahijah ahead of time who this was that was coming and that she would be trying to deceive him. My dear friend, the Bible makes it very clear that those who know the Lord Jesus Christ need to be genuine and sincere and authentic in their relationships with him on a daily basis. We are tempted sometimes to speak great, swelling spiritual words. Others may be deceived by those words, but God sees the heart, and it is not possible to deceive God with false piety. And then I see in the third place, and I want you to hear this, and children, listen, this is especially for you this morning. In the third place, I see in this record that even a child can have a testimony for God. Children, did you hear that? Even a child can have a testimony for God even in a day of great wickedness like today. Look, if you would, down at chapter 14, verse 13. The man of God has pronounced God's judgment on Jeroboam and his household and Israel. And the man of God has told Jeroboam that his household is going to be cut off. Jeroboam will die, and every one of his descendants will die. And he tells him that they're going to have a terrible end. Those who die within the cities will be eaten by the dogs. Those who die in the wilderness outside the cities will be eaten as carrion by the birds of the sky. And so it's a terrible thing that this prophet announces to the wife of Jeroboam. But look, if you would, please, at verse 13, beginning with verse 12, "Arise thou therefore, get thee to thine own house, and when thy feet enter into the city, the child shall die. And all Israel shall mourn for him and bury him, for he only of Jeroboam shall come to the grave, because in him there is found some good thing toward the Lord God of Israel in the house of Jeroboam." Now, when I get to heaven, I want to find out what all is behind that. Here is a little child, and in this house made of a father and mother who knew God, who had experienced God's blessings, but who had turned away from God, in this child, and this child only in the house of Jeroboam, was found some good thing toward the Lord, something in his heart toward God. Little children who are with us today, even in a day of wickedness, a child can have a testimony for God. And so, we learn a great lesson for our children. And then I see in the fourth place, the beginning of sin for the believer is always turning away from God in the heart. Did you hear that? It's not outward actions, not in the beginning. The beginning of sin for the believer is always turning away from God in the heart. Look back at verse 9, if you would please. In verse 9, Ahijah is announcing what God has told him. "And speaking of Jeroboam, he said, but hast done evil above all that were before thee. For thou hast gone and made thee other gods and molten images to provoke me to anger." Now listen to this. "And hast cast me behind thy back." There came a day in Jeroboam's life. It may have been a small moment. It may have been a small decision that was the trigger. But there came a day in Jeroboam's life when Jeroboam decided he would rule Israel in his own way, in his own rational powers. He would manage the people by keeping them from going to Jerusalem there in Judah. He would keep them in the 10 tribes north of Judah by setting up these idols, these golden calves. And he would manage the people in his own strength. In his heart, that day, Jeroboam turned away from God, and that was the beginning of his sin. And then Jeroboam committed all these terrible sins of idolatry. My dear friend, guard the heart. Out of the heart are the issues of life. Keep that walk with God precious every day in your life. Yesterday will not do for today. Today will not be enough for tomorrow. It needs to be an everyday walk of guarding the heart. And then in the fifth place, I see that God honors those who honor him, even in times of great distress. Let's come back to the little child for a moment. God honors those who honor him even in times of great distress. In chapter 14, verses 12 and 13, we read these words, "Arise thou therefore, get thee to thine own house, the wife of Jeroboam, and when thy feet enter into the city, the child shall die." The child was going to die because of judgment on Jeroboam. It wasn't the child's fault, but a father's sins have consequences. "And so the child shall die, and all Israel shall mourn for him and bury him, for he only of Jeroboam shall come to the grave, because in him there is found some good thing toward the Lord God of Israel in the house of Jeroboam." Now look down at verse 17. "And Jeroboam's wife arose and departed and came to Tirzah. And when she came to the threshold of the door, the child died. And they buried him. And all Israel mourned for him according to the word of the Lord, which he spake by the hand of his servant Ahijah the prophet." Think about that carefully. Jeroboam was going to die. Jeroboam's whole household was going to die. They were all going to be cut off. And in a terrible way, those who died in the city would be eaten by the dogs, disgraced, dishonored. Those who died in the field would be eaten as carrion by the birds of the sky, disgraced and dishonored, not being placed properly and respectfully in a grave. Now this little child, who had a testimony for God in the midst of this great wickedness, died. God's people suffer because of the wickedness around them. But God saw to it that this one person out of the house of Jeroboam was honored in his death. He alone was properly and respectfully buried in a grave, and he alone was mourned by all of Israel. Days may be difficult, dear friend, but God honors those who honor him, even in time of great distress. And then in the sixth place, I see that sin brings consequences now, even though the day of final judgment may be yet in the future. Look back at chapter 14, verse 14. The prophet continues his announcement from God. "Moreover, the Lord shall raise him up a king over Israel, who shall cut off the house of Jeroboam that day." There's coming a day in the future when God's going to raise up somebody else who's going to destroy the whole house of Jeroboam. But look at the next four words. "But what? Even now." And Jeroboam's reign, the rest of his reign, was a reign that experienced God's judgment. Until the end of his reign, he was always in war with the kings of Israel to the south, three of them before he died. There was never peace and quiet. And while the final day of judgment had not yet come, and while Israel had not been taken into captivity in a foreign land yet, even now judgment was falling upon and around Jeroboam. Oh, my dear friends, my heart aches for our land. We have abandoned God in America, and judgment has been pronounced in the scriptures for a nation which will not follow God. And I would suggest, as you and I look at the trials and tribulations that surround us in this day, and I won't attempt to describe them because some mock that, but just read the newspapers. May I remind you that judgment, sin brings consequences now, even though the day of final judgment may be yet in the future. Now, what is the final word from this? The final word is that God is good, and He longs to bless people. But sin is wrong, and sin brings consequences and judgment. And so you have a choice as an individual. We have a choice as a nation. Will you follow God? Will we as a nation follow God? Or will we continue to go our own way in our own hearts and experience the judgment of God? The Bible tells us that there is one way of rescue from judgment. And that way was provided for us by God Himself through His only begotten Son, the Lord Jesus Christ. The most beautiful, blessed verse in all the Bible is John chapter 3, verse 16. For God so loved the world that He gave His only begotten Son, that whosoever believeth in Him should not perish, but have everlasting life. Dear friend, if you do not know Jesus as your Savior, I invite you to trust Him today, right there where you sit in your own heart. You can quietly cry out to Him and ask Him to save you and forgive your sins. Believe in Him in your heart and put your trust in Him. And just like that, He will save you right now. Dear child of God, have you been neglectful in your life? You don't have to continue that way. In your heart, right where you sit, confess your sin to the Lord Jesus Christ, and your sin will be forgiven, washed away in the blood of Jesus, and fellowship will be restored, and you can have that wonderful fellowship and companionship of the Lord Jesus Christ.
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2: And seeing the multitudes, He went up into a mountain. And when He was set, His disciples came unto Him, and He opened His mouth and taught them, saying, Blessed are the poor in spirit, for theirs is the kingdom of heaven. Blessed are they that mourn, for they shall be comforted. Blessed are the meek, for they shall inherit the earth. Blessed are they which do hunger and thirst after righteousness, for they shall be filled. Blessed are the merciful, for they shall obtain mercy. Blessed are the pure in heart, for they shall see God. Blessed are the peacemakers, for they shall be called the children of God. Blessed are they which are persecuted for righteousness' sake, for theirs is the kingdom of heaven. Blessed are ye when men shall revile you and persecute you and say all manner of evil against you falsely for my sake. Rejoice and be exceeding glad, for great is your reward in heaven, for so persecuted they the prophets which were before you. But Peter, standing up with the 11, lifted up his voice and said, Ye men of Judea and all ye that dwell at Jerusalem, be this known unto you and hearken unto my words. For these are not drunken, as ye suppose, seeing it is but the third hour of the day, but this is that which was spoken by the prophet Joel. And it shall come to pass in the last days, saith God, thou wilt pour out my spirit upon all flesh, and your sons and your daughters shall prophesy, and your young men shall see visions, and your old men shall dream dreams. And upon my servants and upon my handmaidens will I pour out in those days of my spirit, and they shall prophesy. And I will show wonders in heaven above and signs in the earth beneath, blood and fire and vapor of smoke. The sun shall be turned into darkness and the moon into blood before that great and notable day of the Lord come. And it shall come to pass that whosoever shall call upon the name of the Lord shall be saved. Then Paul stood in the midst of Mars Hill and said, Ye men of Athens, I perceive that in all things ye are too superstitious. For as I passed by and beheld your devotion, I found an altar with this inscription, to the unknown God, whom therefore ye ignorantly worship. Him declare I unto you, God that made the world and all things therein, seeing he is Lord of heaven and earth, dwelleth not in temples made with hands, neither is worshipped with men's hands, as though he needed anything, seeing he giveth to all life and breath and all things, and hath made of one blood all nations of men for to dwell on the face of all the earth, and hath determined the times before appointed and the bounds of their habitation, that they should seek the Lord, if haply they may feel after him and find him, though he be not far from every one of us. For in him we live and move and have our being. As certain also of your own poets have said, for we are his offspring. For as much then as we are the offspring of God, we ought not to think that the Godhead is like unto gold or silver or stone, graven by art and man's device. And the times of this ignorance God winked at, but now commandeth all men everywhere to repent, because he hath appointed a day in the which he shall judge the world in righteousness by that man whom he hath ordained, whereof he hath given assurance unto all men, in that he hath raised him from the dead. Ladies and gentlemen, we serve a risen Savior. He's in the world today. I know that he is living, whatever men may say. I see his hand of mercy. I hear his voice of cheer. And just the time I need him, he's always near. He lives. He lives. Christ Jesus lives today. He walks with me and talks with me along life's narrow way. He lives. He lives. Salvation to impart. You ask me how I know he lives. He lives within my heart. Well, thank God for the Bible. It tells me who I am. Thank God for the Bible. It tells me where I'm bound. Thank God for the Bible. It makes the way so plain. Thank God for the Bible. It exalts the Savior's name. Thank God that he has given to us such a wonderful, wonderful privilege. And I do count it a privilege to be at your Bible conference again this year. And after many years, I see new faces. I see old faces, older faces. Some faces I couldn't forget. But it's such a joy to be among all of you in this wonderful place. I've always said that the Pensacola Christian College is the most miraculous thing in Christian education from the 20th and now into the 21st century. It is a joy to be with you in this hour. Well, one of my favorite beatitudes is, blessed is the preacher that can get airborne without using too much runway. So I've used enough runway. Open your Bible. Oh, by the way, did I tell you, when we open the Bible opens the mind of God. Let's see what God's thinking about in the book of Philippians, chapter number 2. As you're finding your place in Philippians, the 2nd chapter, I should remind you that as sure as night follows day and day follows night, God still lives and the Bible is right. All scripture is given by inspiration of God and is profitable for doctrine, for reproof, for correction, for instruction in righteousness, that the man of God may be perfect, thoroughly furnished unto all good works. For all the prophecy came not in old time by the will of man, but holy men of God spake as they were moved by the Holy Ghost, being born again, not of corruptible seed, but of incorruptible, by the word of God, which liveth and abideth forever. All flesh is as grass, and all the glory of man as the flower of grass. The grass withereth, the flower thereof falleth away, but the word of the Lord endureth forever. For the word of God is quick and powerful and sharper than any two-edged sword, piercing even to the dividing asunder of the soul and spirit and of the joints and marrow, and is a discerner of the thoughts and intents of the heart. Forever, O Lord, thy word is settled in heaven. And I'm so glad it's settled right here on earth in this wonderful book that we call the Bible. Inspired, infallible, inerrant, impeccable, indestructible, powerful and precious and perfect and pure and pontifical and preserved for us in our own language in the King James Version. Thank you for that notation about the King James Version. What a wonderful book. And by the way, God got it right the first time. Doesn't need to be rewritten. It needs to be reread. I read from Philippians chapter 2, beginning at verse number 5, after we pause in a moment of prayer. Would you pray with me, please? Father, we are grateful for this hour that brings us together around the Word of God. We thank you for the year of celebration of the Bible in the King James Version. We thank you for the sacrifices, the price, the blood, the sweat, the tears that have gone before to bring to us in our written, printed edition of this wonderful book. May we hide it in our hearts that we might not sin against thee. I pray that Jesus Christ would be magnified, glorified, exalted in this hour. In his name I pray with thanksgiving. Amen. Philippians chapter number 2 and verse number 5. Let this mind be in you, which was also in Christ Jesus, who, being in the form of God, thought it not robbery to be equal with God, but made himself of no reputation, and took upon him the form of a servant, and was made in the likeness of men. And being found in fashion as a man, he humbled himself, and became obedient unto death, even the death of the cross. Wherefore God also hath highly exalted him, and given him a name that is above every name, that at the name of Jesus every knee should bow of things in heaven and things in earth and things under the earth, and that every tongue should confess that Jesus Christ is Lord, to the glory of God the Father. There is a name I love to hear. I love to sing its worth. It sounds like music in my ear, the sweetest name on earth. Ladies and gentlemen, I resolved in the very beginning of my ministry, which is now past 60 years, that the focus of my message and the theme of my ministry would be Jesus Christ alone. Unto him who loved us and washed us from our sins in his own blood and made us kings and priests unto God and his Father, unto him be glory and dominion forever and forever. The name Jesus appears 979 times in the Bible, while Satan's name appears only 56 times. It's easy to see that Jesus Christ has the preeminence above all creatures in heaven, on earth, and underneath the earth. He is before all. He is above all. He's beyond all. According to Paul, he is all. That's what Paul wrote in Colossians 3:11. Christ is all and in all. And then Paul made it a bit more personal when he wrote in Colossians 1:27, Christ in you, the hope of glory. My hope is built on nothing less than Jesus' blood and righteousness. I dare not trust the sweetest frame, but wholly lean on Jesus' name. On Christ, the solid rock, I stand. All of the ground is sinking sand. All of the ground is sinking sand. I'm reminded of the street preacher in Ireland during the Shamrock season. Standing on one corner, he was preaching on Christ, the solid rock. He was talking about how the rock was sure and steadfast, how it was firm, how it was faithful. On and on he was going. And across the street, there was a heckler who put his hands around his mouth and screamed out as loud as he could, "Hey, preacher man, you're talking about the solid rock. What do you know about the shamrock? The old man just kept on preaching. Second time, Hecla said the same thing. Third time, the heckler said the same thing. And after that, the old man stopped preaching, stood erect, threw back his shoulders, lifted up his voice and said as loudly as he could, "On Christ, the solid rock I stand, all other rocks are sham rocks." Thank God for the solid rock in Christ Jesus. Ladies and gentlemen, Jesus Christ is the only person in history whose birth certificate was written 750 years before he was born. In the 8th century B.C., the prophet of redemption named Isaiah called him Emmanuel. That's what he wrote in chapter 7 and verse 14. "Therefore the Lord himself shall give you a sign. Behold, a virgin shall conceive and bear a son and shall call his name Emmanuel." Matthew enlarges on that in his first chapter at verse 23. "Behold, a virgin shall be with child and shall bring forth a son, and thou shalt call his name Emmanuel," which means God with us. God with us, the God of creation, the God of the covenant, the God of the consummation of all things, God with us. Did I hear someone ask, "Well, why was he with us?" Well, I'm glad you asked. You got questions, we got answers. Right out of the book, God's inspired library of divine truth, the encyclopedia of truth. He was with us, ladies and gentlemen, to save us, to sustain us, to strengthen us. He was with us to support us, to satisfy us, to secure us. Ultimately, he is with us to settle us. "Let not your heart be troubled. Ye believe in God, believe also in me. In my Father's house are many mansions. If it were not so, I would have told you. I go to prepare a place for you. And if I go and prepare a place for you, I will come again and receive you unto myself, that where I am, there ye may be also." Isaiah also gave him names that depict the nature of his person and the character of his ministry. He wrote in his 9th chapter, verses 6 and 7, "For unto us a child is born, unto us a son is given, and the government shall be upon his shoulder, and his name shall be called Wonderful Counselor, the Mighty God, the Everlasting Father, the Prince of Peace." His name is called Wonderful. That depicts his person. My friends, Jesus Christ was so tender, so kind, so loving, so compassionate that even the little children found a safety zone on his knee. His name is called Counselor. That depicts his wisdom. Paul wrote in Colossians 3:2, "In whom are hid all the treasures of wisdom and knowledge." His name is called the Mighty God. This speaks of his omnipotence. It's easy to see that all the power of the Godhead is vested in the Son. That's what Jesus said. Here I go quoting Jesus again. I love to quote Jesus. You know, when you quote Jesus, you never have to worry about being misquoted. And you never have to apologize for what you say. In Matthew 28, 18, Jesus said, "All power is given unto me in heaven and in earth." His name is called the Everlasting Father. That depicts his deity. I quote Jesus again. I love to quote Jesus. John 10, 30, Jesus said, "I and my Father are one." His name is called the Prince of Peace. That depicts his kingdom. The Revelator wrote in Revelation 11, 15, "And the seventh angel sounded, and there were great voices in heaven saying, the kingdoms of this world are become the kingdoms of our Lord and of his Christ, and he shall reign forever and forever." In another place, Isaiah wrote that of his kingdom there would be no end, from Jerusalem to the ends of the earth, and Jesus shall reign where'er the sun doth his successive journeys run, his kingdom stretch from shore to shore, till moon shall wax and wane no more. Behold the islands with their kings, And Europe her finest tribute brings. From north to south the princes meet to pay their homage at his feet. What a wonderful Savior is Jesus my Lord. What a wonderful Savior to me. Ralph Waldo Emerson said, and I quote, "The name Jesus was not only written, but was plowed into the history of the world." Look back at verse 9 in my text. "God also hath given him a name that is above every name. O Lord, how excellent is thy name in all the earth. Who has set thy glory above the heavens. Out of the mouth of babes and sucklings hast thou ordained strength because of thine enemies, that thou mightest steal the enemy and the avenger. When I consider thy heavens, the work of thy fingers, the moon and stars which thou hast ordained, what is man that thou art mindful of him, and the son of man that thou visitest him? Thou hast made him a little lower than the angels. Thou hast crowned him with honor and glory. Thou hast made him have dominion over the works of thy hands. Thou hast put all things under his feet, all sheep and oxen, yea, the beast of the field, the fowl of the air, the fish of the sea, and whatsoever passeth through the paths of the seas. O Lord, how excellent is thy name in all the earth." Well, that's my introduction. I'm ready to start preaching. But sit back and relax. I learned a long time ago, a sermon does not have to be eternal to be immortal. I've entitled the message, "The Name Above Every Name." I submit to you in the first place, there's salvation in the name of Jesus. Ladies and gentlemen, man's greatest need is not to be authenticated or validated or acclimated or coronated or simulated or vindicated or regulated or educated. Man's greatest need is to be regenerated, to know God the Father and His Son, Jesus Christ. And I hasten to tell you, the only way to know God the Father and His Son, Jesus, is to experience the new birth. Enter Nicodemus. There was a man of the Pharisees named Nicodemus, a ruler of the Jews. The same came to Jesus by night and said unto him, "Rabbi, we know that thou art a teacher come from God, for no man can doeth these miracles that thou doest except God be with him." Jesus answered and said unto him, "Verily, verily, I say unto thee, except a man be born again, he cannot see the kingdom of God." Nicodemus said, "How can a man be born when he is old? Can he enter the second time into his mother's womb and be born?" Jesus answered and said unto him, "Verily, verily, I say unto thee, except a man be born of water and of the Spirit, he cannot enter the kingdom of God. That which is born of the flesh is flesh. That which is born of the Spirit is spirit. Marvel not that I said unto thee, ye must be born again." In Matthew 1:21, "And she shall bring forth a son, and thou shalt call his name Jesus, for he shall save his people from their sin." Now, ladies and gentlemen, his name virtually means Savior. That's what he said. When he came from heaven's portals to earth's poverty, he did not come to establish a new social order or to enlarge the powers of Rome or to enhance the philosophy of Greece. He came on a mission of redemption. So said Jesus in Luke 19:10. Here I go quoting Jesus again. I love to quote Jesus. He said, "For the Son of Man is come to seek and to save that which was lost." The beautiful and fascinating story of our Lord's birth is told for us in Luke chapter 2. "And it came to pass in those days that there went out a decree from Caesar Augustus that all the world should be taxed. And this taxing was first made when Cyrenius was governor of Syria. And all went to be taxed, every man into his own city. Joseph also went up from Galilee out of the city of Nazareth into Judea, unto the city of David, which is called Bethlehem, because he was of the house and lineage of David, to be taxed with Mary, his espoused wife, being great with child. And so it was that while they were there, the days were accomplished that she should be delivered. And she brought forth her firstborn son and wrapped him in swaddling clothes and laid him in a manger because there was no room for them in the inn. And they were in the same country, shepherds abiding in the field, keeping watch over their flock by night. And lo, the angel of the Lord came upon

On earth, peace, goodwill toward men. One of the greatest messages ever preached in all the history of Christendom, besides this one, of course. I thought that would wake some of you up. It was preached by the Apostle Peter in the house of Cornelius the Gentile. And the keynote of that message is found in verse 43. To him give all the prophets witness that through his name whosoever believeth in him shall receive remission of sins. Now that word remission, as you know, comes from the root word remit. And the word remit means to send away, to carry away, to take away. And ladies and gentlemen, that's precisely what Jesus did with our sins when he on the cross bore them in his own body on the tree, that we, being dead to sin, should live unto righteousness. Did I hear someone ask, well, how far did he remove them? Well, I'll let the psalmist answer that. Psalm 103 and verse 12. As far as the east is from the west, so far hath he removed our transgressions from us. Well, how far is it from the east to the west? Anybody have a measuring rod? A calculator? The poet said, east is east, and west is west, and never the twain shall meet. Ladies and gentlemen, I'm happy to tell you that Jesus Christ carried my sin so far away from me that I will never, never, never, never meet them again. Gone, gone, gone. Yes, my sins are gone, buried in the depths of the deepest sea. Yes, that's good enough for me. Praise God, I will live eternally. My sins are gone. G-O-N-E, gone. Now, I see a second thing. There is pontification in the name of Jesus. That word pontification means to be worthy of high priestly performance. Could I tell you that there's certainly nobody better qualified to perform high priestly duties than our high priest, Jesus Christ? The writer of Hebrews describes him in chapter 7 at verse 26 as being holy, harmless, undefiled, separate from sinners, and made higher than the heavens. Folks, you can't get much higher than that. Look again at my text, verse 9. God has given him a name that is above every name. That's what it says. Above the name of priests and potentates and princes and prophets and patriarchs and even the angels. Above the angels, the writer of Hebrews says in chapter 1 at verse 1, God, who at sundry times and in divers manners spake in time past unto the fathers by the prophets, hath in these last days spoken unto us by his Son, whom he hath appointed heir of all things, by whom he also made the worlds, who being the brightness of his glory and the express image of his person, and upholding all things by the word of his power, when he had by himself purged our sins, sat down on the right hand of the majesty on high, being made so much better than the angels, as he by inheritance hath obtained a more excellent name than they. A few years ago, my wife and I were privileged to take a Mediterranean cruise. We traced the footsteps of the apostle to the seven churches of Asia Minor. But the most exciting, thrilling, fascinating stop we made was at the Isle of Patmos. Small isle about 30 miles off the coast of Asia Minor. I like to think about it as the Alcatraz of Asia, because it was to that isle that they banished the hardened criminals. But could I tell you, there was one man on that isle who was not a hardened criminal. John, the beloved, was on that isle, not for a crime he had committed, but for the word of God and the testimony of Jesus Christ. I stood, according to what tradition says, in the place, the exact spot that John may have stood when he received the revelation of Jesus Christ. Well, what did you see, John, as you stood there on that lonely, wind-swept island? I saw heaven open,
And behold, a white horse, and he that sat upon it is called Faithful and

0: true. And in righteousness doth he judge and make war. His eyes were as a flame of fire. Upon his head were many crowns, and he had a name written that no man knew but he himself. And he was clothed in a vesture dipped in blood. And his name is called the Word of God. And the armies which were in heaven followed him upon white horses, clothed in fine linen, white and clean. And out of his mouth goeth a sharp sword, that with it he should smite the nations, and he shall rule them with a rod of iron. And he treadeth the winepress of the fierceness and wrath of Almighty God. And upon his vesture and upon his thigh he had a name written, King of Kings and Lord of Lords. King of Kings, Lord of Lords, Commandant of Commandant, Commander-in-Chief, Captain of our salvation, Conqueror, Comforter, Counselor, Companion, Deliverer, Daystar, Emancipator, Kinsman Redeemer, Sovereign Savior, Alpha and Omega, Rose of Sharon, Lily of the Valley, Bright and Morning Star, Lamb of God, Lion of the Tribe of Judah, that's his name. It's a name above every name. What a wonderful Savior is Jesus my Lord. What a wonderful Savior to me. All hail the power of Jesus' name. Let angels prostrate fall, bring forth a royal diadem, and crown him Lord of all. Ye chosen seed of Israel's race, ye ransomed from the fall. Hail him who saves you by his grace, and crown him Lord of all. Let every kindred, every tribe on this terrestrial ball, to him all majesty ascribe, and crown him Lord of all. Oh, that with yonder sacred throng we at his feet may fall, we'll join the everlasting song and crown him Lord of all. Some years ago, John Peterson, the renowned songwriter, was invited into the office of a large publishing company to talk about one of his songs, Over the Sunset Mountains. The company wanted to buy the rights to that song because they felt it had a great commercial appeal. They were sure they could make a lot of money off of it. So what did they do? They offered John Peterson $250,000 if he would change one word in that song. Just one word. The song goes like this. Over the sunset mountain someday I'll softly go into the arms of Jesus who has loved me so. They asked him to change the word Jesus. They said it sounded too religious. They were sure the song would lose its commercial appeal if they kept the name Jesus in it. And John Peterson said, gentlemen, you're asking me to change the one word, the one name that I cannot change. Change the name of Jesus? Perish the thought. How absurd, how ridiculous, how blasphemous, how ludicrous. Down in the state of Texas, along our highways, we have a sign that says, don't mess with Texas. I'm going to paraphrase, don't mess with Jesus. There is no substitute for his name, powerful name, precious name, perfect name, pure name, pontifical name, all-prevailing name, name above every name. His name is engraved in the records of time. It's embossed in the annals of eternity. John Peterson said, no, I cannot change his name. He turned down $250,000. He walked out of that office empty-handed and heavy-hearted. As he walked down the street, he thought about what he could have done with $250,000. And the devil whispered in his ear, John Peterson, you're a fool for turning down such a fantastic deal. But while walking along, another song came to him. He called it My Song. I have no song to sing but that of Christ, my King. To him my praise I'll bring forevermore. His love beyond degree, his death that ransomed me. Now and eternally I'll sing it o'er. I find no more delight in other songs. My melody to Christ. Thank God for a man with conviction. And thank God for music like we've heard tonight. Someone said, let anyone, I care not, who makes a nation's laws, if you'll just let me make their music.
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2: When I was a kid, there were few ways to spend a better summer evening than to take over several houses that were along my street. And, you know, we're probably 8, 10, 12 years old. And we would have these really great summer evening hide and seek games. And we kind of saw the houses in this row of houses where I grew up. We kind of saw them as communally owned, okay? So their house was our house, basically. Now, we didn't go down. So if you were standing on Michigan Ave looking at my house, the house to the left of ours was Mr. and Mrs. Meserly. Really nice people. I thought, if you've ever heard of Mr. Rogers, I kind of thought, Mr. Meserly, I think he might be Mr. Rogers, okay? And really nice man, so the Meserlys. Now, just beyond them on the corner were the Baileys. And we didn't go to the Baileys' yard because Mr. Bailey was scary and his son John was a bully, okay? So we didn't mess with the Baileys' yard. But so we're good with the Meserlys. Our house, next to our house, was Judge Glazier's house. So you had to be careful with his yard and everything, but generally speaking, he was pretty good. One time, my brother was out in the front yard, had the hose out. It was in the summer. Their screen door was open, and he thought it'd be cool to spray the hose into Judge Glazier's house. He did 5 years for that, okay? So that was a bad one. So the Glazier's house, we had, you know, roam of their yard. My friend Todd lived next to the Glaziers, so their house and yard was all good. And then my friend David Mobus, he was the next one down, and free reign of their house as well, their yard as well. So when we played hide and seek, you couldn't go into somebody's house, you couldn't go into a structure, but every place else in all of these connected yards was fair game. You could just go and hide anywhere you want. And then somebody's porch is going to be the home base. You know, you got to get back to safe. And sometimes it was a telephone pole. That was also sometimes, you know, where you got to get back to. And so somebody be it, and you hide your eyes and you start counting. And 1, 2, 3, 4, whatever. And, you know, ready or not, here I come. And then the game is on. And you're through the neighborhood, you're going through people's yards, and people, we're hiding in bushes, you know, and behind stuff and under stuff. And I mean, we're hiding anywhere we can. Did you ever play hide and seek when you were a kid? And did you ever, like, somebody starts getting close to you, your heart starts pounding faster? It's not like they're gonna kill you if they find you, you know what I'm saying? You're just it, but it doesn't matter because if they start getting close and you're hiding someplace, you know, you're tucked away someplace and you can hear them coming. Did you ever hide with a friend? Because that's dangerous. You know, you're hiding with a friend and then they're getting closer. Shut up. I know they're getting closer. You shut up. Okay, so it's really, really bad if you're hiding with somebody because nobody can stay quiet then. And then they just walk in front of you. Bing, you're it. You know, that kind of a deal. So hide and seek. On a summer, and when I was a kid, I mean, when you were a kid, were summers like the endless days of summer? Summer just stretched on forever. Few things better than playing a good game of hide and seek when I'm a kid. And there are some things, of course, when you're playing hide and seek that are opposing forces. So two stated goals and neither one of them complementary. So if you're the person doing the hiding, then you do not want to be found. To be found, of course, is to lose your objective. And if you're the person who's doing the seeking, obviously you're trying to get them found. And these are contrary. So you have one group that's really trying to hide, and then you have one who's really trying to find. They are incompatible with each other. They're contrary goals. It's been a long time since I have played a game, quite honestly, of hide and seek, like I did when I was a kid. But I can't say that it has been a long time since I have played some other game of hide and seek. Now, whenever I play that game today, I am typically the hider. In other words, I am not wanting to be found. I am trying to find some hidden, secret, so to speak, place, because the seeker is seeking after me, and I really don't want to be discovered. It's interesting, in our world, and I'm speaking not just about the greater world, but I'm speaking about in our world. Let's be real personal. Let's call it our campus church world. In our world, we are rather polished. In our world, we know how to, by and large, present. We know what to say. We know what not to say. We know the lingo, so to speak. We get so many different things about the role that we're supposed to play in our world. And when we know the role so well, it's oftentimes easy to kind of hide in this world. You know, when you were a really little kid, before you were playing hide and seek, you used to just take, you know, you'd take your hands when you were a little kid and you would just cover your eyes so that you couldn't see, and you supposed that because you can't see, no one else can see you. And maybe at times we even think that, you know, if I do this well enough, then I can't see my own flaws and maybe no one else can either. In 1 John, there is this theme that runs, of course, through the book, and the Apostle John hits it early on. And he is strumming this chord of fellowship. Do you know, in God's, in a sense, great plan, he has been continually revealing himself to us. Now, he did so in the grandest of fashion, what we sometimes refer to when we're teaching children, his outdoor book, the book of creation, so that we are without excuse. You know, the heavens do declare the glory of God. So God, he's pursuing us, he's seeking us, and he helps us understand the reality of him, because you can't look around you and deny the reality of a designer, a God, this force that does what cannot naturally be explained. There has to be a superpower behind all of this. So God gives us this immediate, I'm here, and I'm interested in you. Even think through the splendor of his creation. I'm interested in you. I'm thinking about you. I'm being thoughtful on your behalf. Just the beauty of what he's surrounded us with. But God understands that there has to be more than just this for my pursuit of you. So God takes it to another level, and now God gives us an actual word from him. We have the written word of God, and he divided this into two covenants, two testaments. We have the Old Testament, and then we have this New Testament. Even before we had the new, the old was pointing us to the new. It's shouting about another seek and to save mission of God. We have creation, we have the word. Now pause and think about this for just a minute. How many of you are, let's see here. So forgive the embarrassment, but JT and Sadie are right over here. Okay, so you guys are going to be married in how much time? How many? 108 days, okay. Sadie, has your fiance ever written you? I'm sorry for the embarrassment. You guys are engaged to be married. You're in love, right? Okay, whew, good, okay. That would have been embarrassing. Okay, so you're in love. Have you guys ever exchanged love letters to each other? Yes or no? You have. Would you mind No, we're not gonna do that. So you've actually had a love letter that you shared with the other person. Now, typically, a love letter comes after you've known the person. But isn't it interesting that God started writing these love letters before we really fully knew him? Like, if all you had from someone is these overtures of love, like they send you gifts, you know, that got your attention. The beautiful things, I'm listening, and then they start to write you. And as they're writing you, you are moved with the words of love and affection that they're communicating to you. This is moving you, but still it's incomplete. I mean, would you be willing to or prepared to? And some might say, well, yeah, if the letters were, no. I mean, if we're really serious, we have to put a person to the letter. So God doesn't stop with the creation, the beauty, the splendor. He's shouting to us that I love you. He goes another step further and he gives us the word, these letters that he sends to us. And now we start to understand who is this one that I'm seeing. And then we take another step beyond that and we have the word incarnate, the word that put on flesh and dwelt among us. And we beheld his glory. The glory is of the only begotten of the Father. Here he is, he's full of grace and truth. This word that became flesh and he dwelt among us. Now there's no denying the fact that this God is pursuing me. He's seeking me. John is helping us understand that. And if you started in verse number 3 in 1 John, it says, that which we have seen and heard, declare we unto you that ye also may have fellowship with us. And truly, our fellowship is with the Father and with his Son, Jesus Christ. And these things write we unto you for this purpose, that your joy may be full. Okay, now the word fellowship that's used here is a word, again, that some of you might say, I already know the word. I know the Greek word that's used in this passage of Scripture, and it's the word koinonia. Years ago, I used to take teenagers to a camp in Milton, and it was called Camp Koinonia, Camp Fellowship, okay? The word koinonia, it means that we have, of course, fellowship, but if we wanted to dig just a little bit deeper, it means that we have something in common, to have in common. So oftentimes what we think, and this is true, okay, so here we are tonight, Campus Church. Hey, here we are. We are the assembled body and we have fellowship together because there's one that gets our attention, okay? There's one for whom we have come tonight. This is the reason we should come tonight. His name is Jesus Christ, okay? We don't come for a personality. We don't come for like any other lesser reason. I love the music. I like being with people. All those are good. But you and I, we share one person in common. We have fellowship one with another. That's a really important part of why Jesus Christ came. So we together, we focus our attention on Jesus. But there's something beyond that that we have in common. Some of you have met another person because you had a common friend. Some of you, like some of you are dating, if you're a college student here, or maybe beyond that, you're just here and you're dating someone that you met because of a common friend. So now you two shared someone in common. What you and I have, not only do we all have Christ in common, but what we have, why we have fellowship with God is because we share Christ in common. Jesus Christ is the one who gives us access to God because we share in common with the Father we share together, our fellowship is with the Son. Now we get to have fellowship with the Father. This is all a part of this beautiful pursuing of, this is what God did so that we can become part of his family. He goes on, he talks about this, the first John, it talks about Christ being our propitiation. It talks about him being our advocate, our propitiation. He is the satisfaction. He answered every charge against us that the law might have. Jesus answered it. He is the satisfaction. There's nothing left that has to be done. He's our advocate. The word advocate would be a word that would be used, it would have been used years ago, like someone giving you legal representation. That they're gonna stand, if you're facing the judge, he's gonna come and he's gonna represent us and our interests on behalf of the judge. Jesus is this for us, this one who's seeking us. It's the most beautiful pursuit in the history of the world that God Almighty in the person of Jesus Christ would come seeking people like me and people like you. Now, let's go back to where we began. You know, the title of the message tonight is Hide and Seek, okay? So why is it that we like to hide when there is one so wonderful who is doing the seeking? Why not just be found? I mean, haven't you ever played hide and seek with a little kid who just doesn't get it, you know? We're gonna play hide and seek. Okay, go hide. Okay, and they go and you say, I'm counting, here I come. And they say, here I am, you know? Why don't we just come to God and say, here I am? So what is it that, in a sense, what does it mean when you and I are trying to stay hidden, in a sense, to walk in darkness? Well, first, the first thing that it does mean is if we are choosing to walk in darkness, it means first and foremost that we will walk alone. We will walk alone. Now you say, listen, I have some of my friends and we're walking in darkness together. Not really. I mean, you may be walking in a similar path, but you are exclusively as a child of God. Now, we could make some divisions here, but let's talk to us, those of us who know Christ. Have you, as a follower of Christ, ever tried to walk in darkness? What starts to happen? The first thing we understand is it means you're gonna walk alone. Look at 1 John 1, beginning in verse number 6. If we say that we have fellowship with him and walk in darkness, we lie and do not the truth. But if we walk in the light as he is in the light, we have, here's our word, fellowship one with another. And the blood of Jesus Christ, his son, cleanseth us from all sin. John likes this phrase. He's gonna use it. He uses it here in verse number 6. He's gonna use it again in verse number 8. He uses it in verse number 10. He says, if we say, and what he's trying to intimate is, listen, it doesn't really matter what you say. It matters how you're living. What are you doing? And he says, listen, if we say that we're walking in the light, but we're really not, he uses the expression to say, we talk like we're walking with God, but we remember what we read in verse number 5, God is light, and in him is no darkness at all. So although we might say we're walking with God and with other believers, it's an impossibility to live in darkness and simultaneously walk in light. The only option is that we walk alone. We're not gonna walk with God. So if we're walking, trying to stay hidden, trying to stay in the darkness, trying to keep out of the light, exposed, acknowledging God, before you and you only have I sinned and done this great wickedness. God, I'm not walking with you. I'm going my own way. I'm defying you. I'm trying to do what I wanna do, but I don't want anybody to know it. What I want them to think is that I'm walking in the light just like I always have. If we say, and what he is helping us understand, no. You're on a walk all by yourself right now. you're at that moment walking alone. What does it mean to walk in the darkness? It means we walk alone. It means that we are going to stumble. It means that we are going to stumble. In John chapter 11, Jesus is about to go and raise Lazarus from the dead. And he is wanting to provide some reassurance to his disciples because they're like, we can't go back there because the last time we were there, we can't go to Bethany because we've been, you know, there've been attempts on our life. Nobody likes us there. And what Jesus reassures, or in an attempt to reassure his disciples, he answered, verse number 9 in John chapter 11, Jesus answered, are there not 12 hours in the day? If any man walk in the day, he stumbleth not because he seeth the light of this world. But if a man walk in the night, he stumbleth because there is no light in him. Really what he's saying is if you are walking with God in the path he's, you know, laid out for you to walk, you don't have to worry about everything else that's going around you, on around you. You're walking in the light. God's going to take care of you is what Jesus is saying. But if you, in a sense, you repel that light, you say, no, I'm going to walk my own way. He says, listen, the option for you is to stumble. You're not going to know what it is that you're supposed to do. A couple weeks ago, at PCC for opening convocation, Dr. Shetler preached a message from 2 Peter chapter 1 regarding eternal security and assurance of salvation. It was a wonderful, helpful message. And one of the expressions that he pulled out from 2 Peter chapter 1 is what happens to the person who doesn't continually add to their faith virtue, to virtue knowledge, to knowledge temperance, and so on. It goes on and it says, but he that lacketh these things, you're not living the Christian life. He that lacketh these things is blind, cannot see afar off, and hath forgotten that he was purged from his old sins. He says, you're living in this spiritual blinded, spiritually darkened condition. This is a person who is saved, but they don't know it. That passage goes on and says, wherefore the rather, brethren, instead of that, wherefore the rather, brethren, give diligence to make your calling and election sure. For if you do these things, you shall never fall. For so an entrance shall be ministered unto you abundantly into the everlasting kingdom of our Lord and Savior, Jesus Christ. Like, man, I'm going to heaven and I know it. An abundant entrance into the everlasting kingdom. The only option to that is spiritual darkness. Walking like I'm spiritually blind and I have no direction. This is the meaning of what does it mean to walk in the darkness? If we went on a little bit further, it means we have something to hide. It means we have something to hide. Why am I trying to live in a hidden place? Like I might say, I know what to say. I know how to present. I know where to say, you know, the amen. I understand the dynamics of Christianity. But man, there's something that I'm trying to hide. I don't want to live, to use a good word, and it's more current for us today, I want to live with authenticity. Well, why doesn't someone want to live with authenticity? Because we have something to hide. I don't want people to see this. Do you know, one of the real markers of love is for a person to know you and still love you. And God commendeth his love toward us while we were yet sinners. This is a love that has a depth that is beyond my ability to fully comprehend. What does this mean? It means we have something to hide. John chapter 3, verse 19, and this is the condemnation that light has come into the world and men love darkness rather than light because their deeds were evil. You know, when we are purposefully walking in darkness, it just means I got something I don't want other people to see. It's inauthentic. What does it mean? It means we're living a lie and believing one. That's really interesting to me. It means we're living a lie. So, okay, I'm going to live, you know, if we say, but I'm going to be doing something contrary to what I'm saying. Okay, so if I'm walking in darkness, it means not only do I start living a lie, I work really hard to convince myself that the lie is true. I want to start believing myself. Not only do I want everyone else to believe, wow, what a wonderful person. I actually want to believe that myself, that I can walk in darkness, but really, but still I'm kind of walking also in the light. If we say that we have fellowship with him and walk in darkness, we lie and do not the truth. We may be saying something by our words, but remember, if we say is not the same thing as this we do. Verse number 8, if we say that we have no sin, do you notice what he says? We deceive ourselves and the truth is not in us. Self-deception. One commentary said it this way: it is possible for a believer to live in sin yet convince himself that everything's fine in his relationship to the Lord. I'm all good. It's all okay. No problems here. But we're not living authentically. And we're trying to convince ourselves, not only convince other people, but we want to, it's okay. We might even get a little defensive if we were called on the carpet for this. You know, who are they to judge me? What we're doing is we're not only trying to deceive others, we oftentimes try to believe the lie ourselves. It means that we lie to God or attempt to make him a liar. Can you imagine calling God a liar? I mean, seriously, can you imagine saying to God? And yet, what are we doing when we walk in darkness, not in the light, and we attempt to justify our own walk in darkness? If we say that we have not sinned, we make him a liar. Whew. And his word is not in us. This is where it gets easy to apply the word to everyone else except ourselves. And I think this is a place where we can become what we might call hyper-legalistic, because the externals become really important to us then. The internals, we have diminished the importance, and the externals, we have magnified importance. Like everything outside, everything that a person sees is, that is the real, you know, a depth of my importance. But what no one can see, we place very little importance. We become these hyper-moralistic people that we have, to borrow a phrase, we have whited the sepulcher, but inside it's full of dead men's bones. We have made clean the outside of the platter, but inside it's full of corruption. So this is a really dangerous place. We're attempting to actually say, God, the issue is you, not me. And then I would simply add, we will begin measuring others by our outward conformity while ignoring our own inner depravity. So we're gonna start, you know, we'll look at other people and we'll become judge and jury based on what we see outwardly, and we are using ourselves as the judge. So what does it mean to walk in the light? We just have a couple minutes, but here's what it means. It means we get to walk together. Campus Church, when we as individual members of this body, man, Lord, I know so oftentimes I delve into the darkness. Lord, I'm a sinner. You see it. I acknowledge it. Guess what we get to do? We get to walk with him, and then we get to walk in accord with others. This is the beauty of the fellowship of the body of Christ. Now here we are. We're walking with him, and we're walking together in this harmonic fellowship that is otherworldly. Like, wow, where does that come from? It comes from walking in the light, We have fellowship one with another. But if we walk in the light as he is in the light, we have fellowship one with another in the blood of Jesus Christ, his son, cleanseth us from all sin. In many ways, it means you begin getting along with other believers and enjoying the fellowship of the same. Okay, what does it mean? It means we get to walk together. It means that you can live true to who you are. You get to live with real authenticity. You get to live like who you are, who you were created to be. In 1 Peter, the Apostle Peter says, chapter 2, verse 9, but ye are, this is who you are, but you are a chosen generation, a royal priesthood, an holy nation, a peculiar people, that ye should, okay, this is who you are, because of who you are, this is what you should, okay, that ye should show forth the praises of him who hath called you out of darkness into his marvelous light. This is who we are, and here's what we should do. We should, because of who we are, we should just show forth the praises because he's the one who called us out of darkness, walking in his marvelous light. This is who we're intended to be. In 1 Thessalonians 5, verse 5, ye are the children of light. This is who we are, and the children of the day. We are not of the night nor of the darkness. If you and I walk in darkness, we're walking in a manner that's inconsistent. That's not who we are. So why would we act like something other than we truly are? You know, when the Apostle Peter says, okay, this is who you are. You're a chosen generation, royal priesthood, peculiar people, that you should show forth the praise of the one, called you out of darkness into his marvelous light. You say, well, isn't that just automatic? Don't we just automatically do that? Don't true Christians just automatically just always serve the Lord? No, because if you went a little bit further in that same passage, verse number 11, same chapter, Peter here says, dearly beloved, I beseech you, I'm pleading with you as strangers and pilgrims, abstain from fleshly lusts which war against the soul, having your conversation, your lifestyle, honest among the Gentiles, that whereas they speak against you as evildoers, they may by your good works, which they shall behold, glorify God in the day of visitation. Do you know what he's saying? He's saying, hey, listen, you're a child of light. I'm pleading, dearly beloved, I beseech you. I'm earnestly petitioning. I'm pleading with you. Listen, abstain from fleshly lust. It's gonna be a battle, gonna be a war against the soul. But I'm pleading with you, live like who you are. He could summarize it by saying, oh, believer, he says, walk in the light as he is in the light. What does it mean? It means we can stop pretending and begin living. Ah, I don't have to pretend. I just get to live. The expression, you know, the Christian life, the expression itself indicates living, not doing. Listen, Campus Church, we're not called to do Christianity. We're called to be Christians. You know, it's so much different to try to do something that is inconsistent with who you are. But there's something wonderfully intuitive, like, wow, this is who I am. I get to do, I get to live Christianity, be Christianity, not just put on and do Christianity. You know, when you're playing hide and seek, the goal, of course, is simply to not be found. But when it comes to God and us hiding from him, we actually win by losing. We gain by walking out into the open, out of darkness, into his marvelous light. Listen, there's not a person here. That's a big statement. I think it's true. Self included. There's not a person here that wants everybody to know everything about us. But there's not a person here that should pretend that everybody knows everything about me. There is one who knows everything about every one of us. And for us to come before him and not say, well, I have not sinned, for us to come before him and say, God, you see what I know, and I'm agreeing with you. God, I confess my sin because you are faithful and just to forgive me my sin and to cleanse me from all unrighteousness. And God, once again, I want to turn on that switch. And in fellowship with you and with other believers, I don't want to hide. I want to walk in the light. What a liberating place for any believer to be.
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3: Please take your Bibles this morning, if you would, and let's go back and find those texts that Pastor Burdick read for us earlier in the Gospel of Matthew and also the Gospel of Luke. Find those, if you would, and hold on to them. And I want you to find your place over in the book of Proverbs, chapter number 10. So go back to the Gospel of Matthew, the Gospel of Luke, chapter 2. Find your place there, and then just use your fingers to hold your spot, and then go with me to the book of Proverbs, chapter number 10. I thank the Lord for the privilege of preaching this morning, and I'm sure you are praying for Pastor McBride while he's away from us, that God will just give him a good time of refreshing. He's seeing his new grandbaby for the first time, and that's always an exciting experience. So I know that you'll be praying for him and Mrs. McBride while they're away. I want you to look, if you would, at the book of Proverbs chapter 10 and verse number 8. The Bible reminds us, the wise in heart will receive commandments, but a prating fool shall fall. Let me read that for you one more time. The wise in heart will receive commandments, but a prating fool shall fall. You know and I know that the book of Proverbs is one of what we call the poetical books. And one of the most common structures of poetry that's found in the book of Proverbs is what's called a contrastive parallel. That's what we've read for you this morning, where one statement is made and then the second statement contrasts that statement. You can find them very easily all through the book because invariably the word but is right there in the middle of it. But in this verse that we've read, he tells us in the first part that the wise in heart will receive commandments. But the contrast of that is a prating fool who the Bible says shall fall. In the verses that Pastor Burdick read for us this morning, we were introduced to some of the, and I hate to say it this way, but I guess it's the common way we put it, some of the characters of the nativity scene, of the birth of our Lord. We were first of all introduced to a king by the name of Herod. And then we were introduced to a group of shepherds out yonder in the field waiting over their flocks and who the angels visited that evening. I want you to think with me this morning, if you would, about these two groups. And I want you to think about the differences in the attitudes that they had and how they fit so easily into the verse that we've read for our text here in the book of Proverbs, chapter number 10. Would you first of all take just a moment with me and let's talk about their similarities. Now, it might seem a little odd to talk about the similarities of a king on a throne and shepherds out yonder in the field because, again, they were radically different in so many different ways. Their station in life, their responsibilities, their possessions, their power, they were so radically different. And yet, there are some similarities. Would you first of all think with me about the fact that when they heard the message of the coming of the Lord, they were both attending to their responsibilities. Now understand, Herod was going about his daily responsibilities as far as being the king of the Jews was concerned. He was attending to state affairs. I don't think when he got up that morning, he probably looked on his calendar for the day, and there was listed somewhere down the line a visit from the Magi. It was not there. He was not expecting it. It was not something he'd planned on. Neither, on the other hand, were those shepherds, when they arose that morning, were they expecting to have it be visited by those angelic visitors that they saw that evening. But they just simply went about their business of taking care of their sheep, watching over their sheep by night. Can I just make a little comment to you here before we proceed on? Do you realize that when the gospel comes to your house, or when the gospel comes to your life, wherever it might be, that probably it's not going to come announced in some way days ahead of time. Sometimes it shows up rather unexpectedly. Many of you, if you thought back to the time that you were saved, you would remember sitting in your home one night and all of a sudden somebody knocked at your door. You had not planned on that visit. It was not on your calendar. They certainly had not been invited by you. But it turned out to be someone that was just in your neighborhood, and they were going from door to door, passing out gospel tracts, talking to people about the Lord Jesus, and they came to your house. You weren't expecting them. You were not looking for them, but they came. And when they came with the most glorious message that you had ever heard, the message of the gospel of the Lord Jesus Christ. When we think about the similarities of these two individuals, we first of all realize that when they heard the glorious message, they were simply going about their daily responsibilities. Let me hasten on to a second thought. Also, I would remind you, as far as their similarities are concerned, that they both received the news from a divine source. Now, again, the wise men came to visit Herod. We know that. But really, his full understanding about what was going on came when the scribes came to him and said, listen, here's what they're talking about. The Bible in the book of Micah reminds us that a child was going to be born. It was going to be in Bethlehem where this child would be born at. It was from a divine source. And certainly no one would dispute the fact that the shepherds heard from a divine source. They were out yonder on the fields watching over their flocks, and suddenly the skies were full of the angelic visitors as they came to announce, glory to God in the highest, and on earth peace, goodwill towards men. I'm glad that messages that come from God always come from a divine source. Every message that I've ever received from the Lord that was a dependable message that I knew for a fact had come from God was a message that came from this divinely inspired book. Now, there have been a lot of things that people have told me over the years that I've later on found not to be true. There's been a lot of revelations that someone supposedly had that they were in a big hurry to share with me. But every true message that ever came from God Himself into my life came from a divine source. It came from the pages of this divinely inspired Word of God. There's a third similarity I would point out to you about these individuals. I'd also remind you that they both needed the news. Well, I realize we're talking about such different people. We're talking about a king. It was a ruler. And we're talking about lowly shepherds out in the field. Now, you read different things about those shepherds as you read various books and it tell you things about them. Some would try to exalt them and say that they were what's called the temple shepherds, and they were taking care of the sheep that were to be offered as sacrifice. And that may be true. I would not try to dispute that. I don't know enough history if that's true or not. There are others that would simply say they were just poor, lowly shepherds that were over out in the fields watching over their flocks. And some have suggested that shepherds were of such a low class of a citizen that they were not even allowed to testify in court. If there was a shepherd that had witnessed some crime or had witnessed something take place, they would never be called into court to be a witness because they were not reliable enough. I don't know exactly what describes them, but I know they were certainly on a different level society-wise than what Herod was. And yet, isn't it amazing that both of them had exactly the same need? They needed to hear the message of the King that had been born, of the Savior that had been given. Let me ask you now, just for a moment, if you would, to think with me back to our verse in Proverbs chapter 10 and verse number 8. We've talked about their similarities, and there were some. But now I want you to look back in Proverbs chapter 10 at verse number 8, and I want you to see those contrastive parallels and how they apply to these two different groups that we're looking at in the Word of God. First of all, would you consider with me this morning again the prating fool? Do you remember what the Bible said about him? It said, a prating fool shall fall. The Herod that we are introduced to there in the book of Matthew, history tells us that that was Herod the Great. He was a very vile and wicked man. He was an Edomite by his heritage. And he'd been placed as king of the Jews by Augustus Caesar. Now, because he was the king of the Jews, he evidently tried to practice as much of the law as he found convenient to do so. History tells us that he was pretty big about the dietary laws, that he was very careful not to eat pork especially. That was one of the things that he made a big deal about. Augustus said about Herod on one occasion, after that Herod had his own sons executed, Augustus said, you would be better to be Herod's pig than to be his sons. That's the kind of man that he was. And when we meet him in chapter 2 of the book of Matthew, he's an old man now, and he's basically concerned with one thing. He is concerned that no one take his throne away. He was not concerned that these wise men that came to visit him might have a message from heaven a message that might tell of a king that was to come, that a savior that had been born. He was not concerned about that. His only concern was someone was being called the King of the Jews, and that was supposed to be him. And he was not about to give up his throne. He was not about to give up his position. He was not about to give up his authority to anyone without a fight. It's odd this morning how often, now listen close, how often you and I are like Herod. We have certain things that we cling to, and we are bound and determined that nothing is going to take them away from us. Some of you remember back before you were saved. Maybe there's someone sitting in this auditorium this morning that's never trusted Christ as your Savior. And right now you are clinging to the life that you have because you just cannot imagine things changing. You don't want your life to change. You don't want it to be different. You like the status quo, as we say sometimes. You like things the way they are. And you know that if Christ comes into your life, things are going to change. I remember years ago, when I was still pastoring in Kentucky, I received a message asking me to call on a young man. He was a married young man. And so I went by his house. I actually got there just a few moments before he got home from work. And I parked out in front of his house, and his car pulled up. He got out. I just got out of my car and walked up, introduced myself to him, and talked with him for a few moments just about various and sundry things. And then I began to talk with him about the Lord. I'll never forget, in the course of our conversation, he finally said this. He said, "You know, I think what you're saying is all well, good, and true." He said, "But I'm awfully tired right now. And I just not sure that I, you know," he looked at me with all sincerity. He said, "If I got saved, I'd have to go to church." He said, "And Sunday's my only day to sleep in. And I just not sure I want to give up my day to sleep in." And shortly our conversation ended. Now, thankfully, sometime later, someone else led him to the Lord. And I met him in a church one time, several years after that, I met him in the church that he was a member of. And every time after that he saw me, he would hang his head and he'd start shaking and said, "I don't know why I said that day. I don't know why I said those things. I don't know why I tried to put you off by saying I was too tired to get saved." He said, I just don't know why I said that. But is that not our human nature? To cling to something so crazy as the fact that I like to sleep in on Sunday morning. I don't want to get saved and go to heaven someday and escape the fires of hell because I like to sleep in on Sunday mornings. How foolish we are. And yet that's exactly what Herod was. Herod was would not even consider that the message that he'd heard might be a message of coming redemption, of salvation from sin. All Herod was concerned with, things are going to change. I don't want things to change. By the way, even we as God's people are like that sometimes, aren't we? Sometimes as God's people, we don't want things to change in our life. We're satisfied with the way things are. We're satisfied with what we're doing. My wife would testify to the truth of this. There are few people in the world that are more creatures of habit than I am. I just have certain ways that I do things. I've told the students one time, I even read the newspaper in a certain order. And if I have to read the newspaper in a different order than what I normally read it in, it's just not worth reading. I'm a creature of habit. And there's only been a couple of occasions in our life when God has moved us from one place to another. When we left the state of Kentucky and went to Ohio, and then all those years later when we left Ohio and came here. And I want you to know that one of the things that I've always wrestled with the most was I didn't want things to change. I like things the way they were. It's perfectly satisfied with my life and the way things were happening, and I didn't want things to change. And yet when God moves in, oftentimes things have to change. But when God changes them, now listen to what I'm going to say. When God changes them, it is always for the better. And by the way, things always change anyway. In the story we read this morning of Herod, after that Joseph had taken the child and fled down into Egypt, the Bible says that they stayed there until the death of Herod. He didn't want things to change. He wanted to stay the king, and he would do anything possible that he could do to keep anything from changing within his kingdom, even to the place of trying to seek out that child and to kill it. But even if he didn't want things to change, they did, because he died. And as far as we know, he died without God, And this morning, as you and I sit in the comfort of this building, Herod is burning in hell right now. Oh, may God remind you and I again that the book of Proverbs tells us that a prating fool will fall.

to change. I don't want anybody threatening my power. I don't want anyone trying to usurp my place. But these shepherds' attitude was one of lowly surrender and submission to Almighty God. Let me just quickly give you some things to think about in regard to them. First of all, the Bible reminds us in Luke chapter 2 and verse number 15 that they made the proper response when they heard that heavenly message. The Bible said it came to pass as the angels were gone away from them into heaven, the shepherds said one to another. And I wonder if we just stopped right there for a moment and sort of put ourselves in their place. How would you and I have responded? And I'm saying that not by what we should have done or what we wish we would have done, but by our track record, if you will, by the history of the way we have responded to the messages that God has brought into our lives. What would we have done? After those heavenly messages had come and they told us about the Savior being born, many of us would have stood there and looked at one another and said, well, isn't that nice? I thought they did a really nice job. Did you think they did a nice job? I mean, that song, that was just really, really nice. Well, let's get back to our activities. Let's get back to what we were doing before. Now, you say, oh, preacher, I wouldn't respond that. Well, we've been responding that way to every message we've heard from God up to this point in time. How many times have you sat in the service and heard the word of God preached by the man of God? And God has used his word to prick our hearts and convict us. And we come to that place, we realize that something needs to change in my life. Something needs to be different than it is now. And when the service is over with, we go to the car talking about, boy, what a great message. Was that not a great message? I mean, wasn't that just a wonderful message? And then our life turns right around and we go right back to the way things always have been. There's no change whatsoever. But thank God that was not how the shepherds responded, was it? The Bible says again in verse number 15, they said one to another, let us now go even unto Bethlehem and see this thing which has come to pass, which the Lord hath made known unto us. They didn't argue. They didn't call any conferences. They didn't say, let's think about this for a while. Get back to me in a few weeks and I'll let you know what our decision is. No, they said, listen, God said to go. Those messengers from heaven said to go. And if they said to go, we need to go. And immediately they arose and immediately they left. Head off towards that town. The second thing I would have you to notice, that not only did they make the proper response, but the Bible records that they responded with urgency. In verse number 16, it says they came with haste and found Mary and Joseph and the babe lying in a manger. They did not delay. They did not leave it for another time. They did not say to one another, as I mentioned a moment ago, you know, I think we ought to think this thing over before we do something rash. You know, before we make some kind of foolish move here, before I would just step out and go forward and get saved, or before I would surrender my life for what the Lord has for me, I really think we need to think this thing through. We need to consider all the implications that are involved here. We need to consider all the changes this may bring about. We need to consider all the possibilities. No, the Bible just says, with great haste they arose and they went. And would to God this morning again that you and I might not only make the proper response, but we would do it with that great haste. You see, we need to be aware of the shortness of time. I mean, all around us, God is continually reminding us about the shortness of the time that we have. I don't know how much longer. I'm not a date setter, and I have no idea as far as the day, the month, whatever, that the Lord's going to return. But as you see what's going on in the world, as you read and study the Word of God, you can't imagine it could be much longer. And what time we have left, we must be busy. We must be taking advantage of every moment that our Lord gives us to use it for His honor and glory. The shortness of time, the uncertainty of life. My soul, how quickly things change in life. One moment changes everything. Just a few weeks ago, we were sitting at the house and my wife was checking up with some of our friends from other places on the internet. And she said, look at this. And there was a message on there telling us that a man by the name of Dave Cook, that was on our staff for several years there at Ohio, suffered a heart attack, was dead. You know, it's one of those things you just keep thinking, that's not right. Somebody's got their information wrong. You know, somebody's messed up, somebody's overreacting, somebody heard a rumor and they put it on the internet and there's no truth to it. But we found right away it was the truth.

0: had been doing fine, went home from school with his wife, walked in his computer room to sit down and do some work. His wife said she heard something in there but thought nothing of it. Went in a little bit later, and there he was. They came, they called 911, they came, they worked on him, they shocked him, but they said he was gone. Just that quick, he was gone. He was in eternity. He was in the presence of God. I'm just trying to emphasize to you this morning the necessity of moving with great haste when we are on a mission for the Lord. When we have, God has worked in our life, when God has spoken to us and let us know what His will for our life is, we need to move with haste, not wait, not delay, because we don't know how much time we have. We may not have the time to finish out the assignment that we feel like the Lord has put before us if we don't move with haste right now. Let me give you a third thing about those shepherds. Not only did they make the proper response, not only did they respond with urgency, but also because they made the proper response, they found things exactly as they were told they would. Now, that ought not to be a surprise to us. I mean, that message they received came from heaven. But in verse number 16, the Bible says that they came with haste and they found Mary and Joseph and the babe lying in a manger. Wow. Just exactly like they were told it was going to be. That's the way it was. Why are we surprised when God does exactly what He says He will do in His Word? The Bible tells us in the book of Romans chapter 10 that if thou shalt confess with thy mouth the Lord Jesus, and shalt believe in thine heart that God hath raised Him from the dead, thou shalt be saved. And why would we be shocked that that's exactly what God would do if we'll come His way? If we'll do it exactly the way the Lord instructed us to do it. If we'll come with that humble, repentant heart and putting our faith in Christ and Christ alone to save us from our sin. There ought not to be any shock in our life. He said He would do it. He did it. He'll do it. And that's exactly what He did in the lives of these shepherds. They came. They obeyed that heavenly message. They heard the message and they obeyed it. They went to Bethlehem as they were instructed to do. And when they got there, they found everything exactly as God had said it would be. And can I just make a guarantee to you this morning? You obey God's Word, and you'll find that God will do exactly what He said He would do. Now, don't read words into it. Don't put words in God's mouth that God never said. Some folks will say, "Well, preacher, that's not true, because I put God to the test on this subject, and it didn't work out the way I thought it was going to." You need to go back and reread whatever you were putting your faith in, because probably you've put words in God's mouth that He never said. But I promise you, every word of God is true. And He will do exactly what He said He would do. I'm talking with the students oftentimes, I remind them they're worrying about the will of God for their life. And it's not just students that worry about the will of God. About a year and a half ago, my wife and I, when we decided it was time for us to leave the church there in Mansfield, we really didn't know what we were going to do until we talked with the folks here, and they were so kind in offering us the opportunity to serve in this place. But there was just a few weeks' time in there when, you know, I had to tell folks, I'm a 62-year-old man trying to figure out the will of God for my life. There's some of us beyond those teenage years that are still seeking and wanting to know the will of God. But I try to tell the young people when I talk with them, I remind them about Proverbs 3, 5, and 6. Most of you could quote that verse. But oftentimes we pay so little attention to what it actually says. That the verse reminds us, Proverbs chapter 3, verse 5 and verse 6, that if thou shalt, that if we will trust in the Lord with all of our heart and lean not to thine own understanding and in all thy ways acknowledge Him, then God's part is He will direct your path. Oftentimes we spend more time wanting to know the will of God, asking God to show us a place. God, show me a place where I'm supposed to go. Lord, show me a ministry I'm supposed to get involved in. God said, you want to know what my will is? Then here's three things you need to do. You need to trust in me with all your heart. You need to lean not to your own understanding. And in all of your ways, you need to acknowledge me. You do that, and then you let me worry about getting you where you need to be. You let me worry about helping you to determine and know you're in the place where I want you to be, doing what I want you to be doing. But if we will obey God's Word, we'll find it to be exactly as God said. He'll never lie to us. He's told us, He's given us His Word, and He will honor His Word. The angels told him, here's what you do. You go to Bethlehem. When you get there, you're going to find Mary and Joseph and the babe. He's going to be lying in a manger. And when they got there, it was exactly as the Lord had said it would be. I give you something else to think about in verse number 17. Brother Molinex mentioned this in the Sunday school lesson this morning. But in verse number 17, it said that when they had seen it, they made known abroad the saying which was told them concerning this child. They told others what they had found. What a marvelous message it was. What a great truth had been given to them. And then they had found it to be exactly. You know, you really, and listen close what I'm going to say, but you really can't proclaim the truths that God gives to us in His Word until we have proved them to be true in our own life. Does that make sense? You really can't go around telling folks about the glorious wonders of salvation until you have experienced the glories and the wonders of salvation. You really can't go around telling folks about the glories and the wonders of serving God and being in the will of God and doing what God would have you to do with your life until you have gone that route yourself. But when you have tasted and saw that the Lord is good, then you can proclaim to all around us about His glory and His wonder and His majesty. And that's exactly what they did. They heard the message, they went, and once they saw it, they were there, they realized it is the truth. The Bible said they began to noise it abroad. And then one of the things I bring to your attention is found in verse 20, where the Bible says the shepherds returned, glorifying and praising God for all the things that they had heard and seen as it was told unto them. They found joy because they obeyed God. A lot of folks going around today looking for the spirit of Christmas. We have some good friends of ours that were here a couple of weekends ago visiting with us. And they live part of the time in Ohio and part of the time here in Florida. They live over in Melbourne. He's retired now from pastoring. And when they got here that day, we were kidding around. And his wife told me, of course, they had to leave Melbourne. They hadn't had time to decorate there. They were going to Ohio. Nothing would be decorated there. When they came in, she said, "I'm here looking for Christmas spirit." She said, I'm looking for Christmas spirit. And so we did a lot of different things while they were here. We went and saw lights. We went to the Gellises and saw their lights. We came back on campus and saw all the beautiful lights that were here. We went to different places. When they got ready to leave, I told her, I said, "Listen, if you're not in the Christmas spirit now, it's not my fault. I've done everything I know to do to try to get you in the Christmas spirit." But the truth is, now listen, the truth is that the Christmas spirit is not something that we work up by lights and gifts and songs and carols and meeting, being together with family and all the rest of it. The true joy of Christmas is Christ in us, the hope of glory. And when that's real, you'll be looking for the Christmas spirit for the rest of your life if you don't know the Christ of Christmas, if you've never trusted Him as your Savior. And this morning I'm simply saying to you this. You can have the same joy that those shepherds had. The Bible says again, they were glorifying and praising God. You can have that same joy if you'll do exactly what the shepherds did. They heard the message. They immediately obeyed the message with haste. And they did exactly as they were told to do, and they found it to be exactly as they were told it would be. And they began to noise abroad to all, and there was great joy in their heart as a result of it. Proverbs chapter 10 and verse number 8 says that the wise in heart will receive commandments. That's exactly what those shepherds did. They were wise in heart. But it also says, a prating fool shall fall. And that's exactly what happened to Herod. Let me ask you something. On this Sunday before Christmas, what category do you fall into? Are you a prating fool? Have you heard the message? You know the message? Could probably tell it all yourself, and yet it's meant nothing to us. As a matter of fact, we're more concerned that the status quo would be maintained in our life, things wouldn't change, than we are with being obedient to God. Are we a prating fool, or would we be numbered among those who are wise in heart because we have obeyed the commandments of God? Herod died a bitter and defeated man, but those shepherds went away rejoicing. I don't know about you, but I prefer rejoicing to bitterness and defeat. And it can only be found in this Christ that we speak of.
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2: 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Some stories stay with you because they touch a familiar longing, the desire to come home, the quiet hope that the door is still open. Jesus tells one of those stories in Luke 15. A son leaves, he wastes everything. Hunger brings him to his senses, and he turns back, not sure what kind of welcome waits for him. This message is called The Father's Pardon, part of our series, Enough and to Spare. It is about grace that moves first, mercy that restores fully, and a welcome none of us deserve, but every repentant heart can receive. Here is today's study from Luke 15 on The Word for Life with Pastor John Lanz.
3: The Word of God says in Luke 15, verse 11, and he, Christ, said, a certain man had two sons, and the younger of them said to his father, Father, give me the portion of goods that falleth to me. And he divided unto them his living. And not many days after, the younger son had gathered all together and took his journey into a far country, and there wasted his substance with riotous living. And when he had spent all, there arose a mighty famine in that land, and he began to be in want. And he went and he joined himself to a citizen of that country, and he sent him into his fields to feed swine. And he would fain have filled his belly with the husks that the swine did eat, and no man gave unto him. And when he came to himself, he said, how many hired servants of my father's have bread and enough and to spare, and I perish with hunger? I will arise and go to my father, and I will say unto him, Father, I have sinned against heaven and before thee, and I'm no more worthy to be called thy son. Make me as one of your hired servants. And he arose and he came to his father, and when he was yet a great way off, his father saw him and had compassion and ran and fell on his neck and kissed him. And the son said unto him, Father, I have sinned against heaven and in thy sight, and I am no more worthy to be called thy son. But the father said to his servants, bring forth the best robe and put it on him, and put a ring on his hand and shoes on his feet, and bring hither the fatted calf and kill it, and let us eat and be merry. For this my son was dead and is alive again. He was lost and is found. And they began to be merry. Father, still our hearts, open our minds to receive from you what your word shares of your great love for each of us. We ask you work in our midst today in Jesus' name. Amen. Every now and again, you come across a story that kind of stays with you when you hear it on the news. Earlier this week, I was reading about a program that Greyhound Bus Lines runs quietly called the National Runaway Safe Line. They call the program Home Free. It's a simple idea that if a runaway wants to go home, Greyhound will give them a ticket at no cost, no conditions, no questions asked beyond one question: are you ready to return? Since 1995, there's been about 16,000 young people who've taken that ride. Some have left home angry, some left home confused, others left home running from their own mistakes, but they finally reached the point that home was the place they needed to be and the only place left to go, and Greyhound Bus Lines helped them take that next step. And on the other end of that bus ride, a parent waiting for them to walk through that door again. What struck me about the story was not the bus ride, but it was the stories of the parents that were waiting. Those who were longing for their children to come home. Somewhere out there was a mother who was keeping her phone close in case her child would call, a father consistently checking the front door to make sure it was unlocked so they could come through, a family leaving a light on in the window hoping that today might be the day their child would come home. When Jesus told this parable in Luke chapter 15, he was speaking to people who knew the feeling of the runaway. People who wondered if God had room for the broken. People who weren't sure that heaven ever wants to take the runaways back. So Jesus doesn't give them a program, a 12-step program to help them get back to the Father. He gives them a picture. He tells a parable of a father standing at the edge of his property, looking down a long, empty road, waiting for his son to return. We're in a series that we've called Enough and to Spare. It reminds us that we can find contentment only in the Father's house. That contentment is not found in the far country. It's found in the Father's house, and may I be even more direct, it's even found in the Father's heart. It was the Father who gives the son a way home when he was willing to turn around to him. We began this series looking at the father's patience. The father patiently let the arrogant son leave, but the son never goes unnoticed. He was always on his mind. We saw the father's providence working in the background, in the silence, turning hunger into humility and emptiness into awakening. And now we come to that moment when everything turns, when the son is heading home and the father is already moving toward him. It's the father's pardon. It's the welcome that no one deserves, but every repentant heart receives. Amen. And in this moment, three responses of the father are revealed toward the repentant. Let's look at them together if we could. The first response is the compassion that moves him. The father recognized the son. The scripture says in verse 20, and he arose and he came to his father. But when he was yet a great way off, his father, here it is, saw him and had compassion and ran and fell on his neck and kissed him. There's a quiet miracle in this verse. The son never speaks a word, never offers a confession before he even steps in the yard, but the father sees him. And when the father sees him, there's five verbs that describe the response of the father. You might circle them in your Bible. The Bible says the father first saw him. The second verb is he had compassion. The third action verb is he ran. Then he fell on his neck and he kissed him. When Jesus is telling this story, it's almost like a machine gun of emotion as he's pummeling his audience as they hear what the Father is doing in this moment. He saw him. He had compassion. He ran. He grabbed him by the neck and he kissed him. Of all the verbs that I could talk about at length, quite honestly, I want to consider just one this morning, how he had compassion. The Greek word that is used there is a unique Greek word. It's one of those fun words to say in the Greek, splagdenidzma. I know when you were getting ready for church this morning, as you were putting your makeup on or tying your tie, you probably thought, I hope Pastor Lanz teaches me a Greek word today. If you want to learn a word, splagdenidzmai is a good word. It's one of those words that if you stub your toe or hit your thumb with a hammer, you can say splagdenidzmai. Or you're watching those television commercials of medication and they give you all the side effects. May cause mild fatigue and a little dizziness and splagdenidzmai. Or you go to the doctor and you've not been feeling well. And they run a battery of tests on you, and the doctor comes in and he says, well, I'm sorry to tell you, your splagogitsmai is inflamed, and we need to take care of that. It really does mean that. Splagogitsmai has the idea of the inward organs, particularly the bowels. Have you ever heard the term something is gut-wrenching before? The father is so moved by his son's return that it's gut-wrenching. The Greeks believe that the emotional seat of the man is in the stomach. We say in our heart. Oh, you broke my heart. The Greeks would say, no, it's all inside the gut. It's all within that place where the emotions are held. And now the father, splagogitsmai, doesn't have a soft emotion. He responds with a gut-level movement of mercy. And that word is often used to describe Jesus when he touched the lepers, healed the blind, feeds the hungry, lifts the fallen, and restores the son. Generally, it's always translated this way, and Jesus was moved with compassion. Not just compassion, but it was action that occurred. And we see that visibly in the story that Jesus tells. And there's two ways that Jesus shows us the Father was moved with compassion. Number one, he recognized his son despite the distance. He saw him a great way off, the Bible says. His son wasn't cleaned up yet. And all he could see was the silhouette of his son on the horizon, yet the Father recognized him immediately. He didn't see his face, but he could tell his frame. He couldn't see him up close, but he knew the gait of his walk. He knew the outline of the child that he raised, and he said, that's my son. He's coming home. Distance changes the son's appearance, but it didn't change the father's awareness. It's true for all of us. Time passes. Sin takes its toll. But the good news is the Father's eye has a sharp way of seeing the child that's been missing for some time. You may have wandered into church this morning. It's the first time you've been here in a long time, maybe the first time you've ever been here, and you're thinking to yourself, why am I here? It could be that the Father has invited you in because he wants you to come home, no matter how far you've been. Isaiah 49 verses 15 and 16 reminds us the father never forgets his own. Can a woman forget her sucking child that she could not have compassion on the son of her womb? Yea, they might forget, yet will I not forget thee. Behold, I have graven thee upon the palm of my hands. Thy walls are continually before me. He says, I've put the very name of who you are on my hands. I can't forget you. Lamentations 3 verse 22 and 23, it's of the Lord's mercies we're not consumed. Because aren't you thankful his compassions fail not? They're new every morning, great is thy faithfulness. He was moved with compassion because he recognized his son despite the distance. Secondly, he was moved with compassion because he remembered his son despite the disgrace. There's a fantastic book that's been written by Kenneth Bailey. He taught at Concordia Seminary. It's the book entitled Through Peasant's Eyes. It's also been retitled The Poet and the Peasant. He takes all the parables of Jesus as told in the Gospel of Luke, and he filters it through the culture of that day. He says what the father was doing when he was running to his son was such that he was trying to avoid the ceremony that was required in the Mishnah. It was the ceremony that is called kazaza. It's called the cutting off. If a father had been insulted or hurt by his child, and that child had gone away, wandered far, and was trying to come home, the elders of that community would meet him at the outskirts of the village, and they would take a piece of pottery and throw it at his feet and say, because of the insult you have borne upon your father and this community, you are no longer welcome here. And when everyone heard Jesus telling this story, they would have expected that scene to play out.
2: As we close today, take one more look at that road in Luke 15. A son is walking home with rehearsed words and heavy regret. A father is already moving, already running, already ready to forgive. That is the heart of the Father's pardon. This story reminds us that grace does not wait for us to clean ourselves up. Mercy does not come with conditions. God meets repentant hearts with compassion that restores, love that covers, and pardon that makes us whole. If you have ever wondered whether you have gone too far, this passage answers that question with a firm no. If today's study encouraged you, or if you would like to hear it again, you can find this message and many others at wordforlife.net. You will also find daily studies, resources, and ways to stay connected. 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
1: As you're getting adjusted and you're getting seated, if you'll find your place in the Bible, in the book of Psalms, we'll be in Psalm 16, actually Psalm 71, but I'd like for us to start in Psalm 69. So Psalm 69 is where we'll begin this morning. It is good to see each of you here. I'm so glad that we have made it thus far into the semester, midway point, and we're headed toward the second half, and I hope it's been a good start to your week so far. Have you ever watched people wait? We spend a lot of our time waiting. We spend time waiting for things to start, waiting for things to end. We spend time waiting in line. We spend time waiting on the elevators. And have you ever noticed how different people wait? You're at the airport, they're waiting to board the plane. You can see the personality of folks just come alive, or not so much, as they're waiting. I think one of the most awkward places, especially if you're talking about on campus like this, is to wait in the elevator. Where do you look? You get on at the first floor, you're going to the sixth floor. Others are on there. You don't know very few people on there. The folks that you do know, you don't know them well enough to start a conversation. So where do you look? You look up, you look down, you look around. You really don't make eye contact with anybody. It's kind of awkward. But the one place, if you're going to look on an elevator, the one place that seems to be the safe spot is the indicator of what floor you're on or what floor you're going to. You're waiting. You're waiting to get to your floor. When you're waiting in line at the grocery store and there's a lengthy line, you're waiting. And what is it that you're looking for? You're looking for who's next in line and how long the line is, and waiting to see people move out so that your time, when it's time for you to put your stuff on the conveyor belt there, you can actually check out in an orderly process. When you're waiting in line for food at a restaurant, and you may be talking to folks, but you always have your eye looking to where you're wanting to end up, there next to the food. Waiting. It's such a part of our life, but we have so many habits while we're waiting. But again, the one thing that can be assured is when a person is waiting, they are concerned about what they're waiting for. When we come to Psalm 69, we find an individual that's waiting. And the waiting that we find in Psalm 69, verse 3, there's not an awkwardness that's here, but there certainly is a perspective and a view of what they're waiting for. And as we look at the first couple of verses of Psalm 69, we find that the situation of the psalmist is not one that we would enjoy being in. He's asking for salvation in verse 1, save me, O God. And the salvation here is not a spiritual salvation as far as being lost and then being saved, but the salvation here we find in verse 2 is that of sinking in a deep mire where there's no standing. Coming to the deep waters where the floods overflow me. The picture here is of one who is being completely enveloped by life's situations. And as we look into verse 3, notice the place of this person emotionally. I am weary of my crying. My throat is dried. And here it is. Mine eyes fail while I wait for my God. My eyes fail while I wait for my God. You see, waiting for God's not like waiting in an elevator. In an elevator, you can see what direction you're headed, and you can see where you are and the progress you're making, and you can tell when it's your floor to get off. It's not like waiting in line at the supermarket where you can see the line moving, albeit sometimes very slow, but you can see progression. It's not like waiting in the restaurant for food. You can see what's going on around you. Waiting for God is far different, because there are many times to where we don't see God moving. And we're looking and we're peering, and much like the psalmist here, mine eyes fail. Because remember, one thing in common about everyone that waits is we know what we're waiting for, and our waiting is directly determined by that which we see. But what happens when you and I don't see God working? What happens when, like the psalmist, as we're waiting for the Lord and we're praying for deliverance, the psalmist says, mine eyes fail while I wait for my God? What are you waiting for from your God this morning? What is it that you have been praying for, that you have been seeking, What is it that you've been desiring? What situation are you in that you have absolutely no control over the circumstances? You're sinking in the deep mire, verse 2. The floods are overflowing you. You're coming into deep waters, and you're waiting for God to do something. What are you waiting for? Has God brought you to a place in your life where you're waiting for something? And as you wait, are your eyes failing? Not because you can't see, but because you can't see God working through the situations. The psalmist here in Psalm 69 gives us a lengthy description in the entire psalm of what happens when you and I are waiting for God. And what we see in Psalm 69, there are three truths that we see in Psalm 69. We're going to see those truths fleshed out in Psalm 70, but we're going to come into Psalm 71, and we're going to see a glorious finish in these three psalms. In Psalm 69, in times of waiting, our faith anchors us in trouble. The psalmist here is in trouble. There's no question about it. And while the psalmist is waiting, there are anchors that faith provides for the psalmist. The first one is found in verse 5. And the first anchor that faith allows in times of trouble is that God knows our imperfections. You see that in verse 5 of Psalm 69? Oh God, thou knowest my foolishness, and my sins are not hid from thee. God knows your imperfections, and he knows my imperfections. And that is an anchor that I have as I'm waiting for God. God knows that I am waiting, but I am not seeing him working. God understands that I am a sinner in need of a Savior, but having been saved, I still have the limitations of flesh. There are certain things I can't see. There are certain things I can't hear. There's certain knowledge I cannot know. And God knows that. He knows my foolishness. He understands the weaknesses that I go through. He knows my sins. And that is an anchor that I have in my faith as I'm waiting to see God work. The second anchor in time of trouble is found in verse 19, and that is God knows the way I've been mistreated and the way that I have had adversity. In verse 19 of Psalm 69, thou hast known my reproach, and my shame, and my dishonor. Mine adversaries are all before thee. That anchor in times of waiting, when my eyes fail to see God working, an anchor that I have in my faith is not only that God knows my imperfections, but he knows the way I've been mistreated, and he knows my adversity. He knows my adversaries that are around me. He knows what I face. He knows that the adversaries come from the world, come from the flesh, and come from the devil. And the Lord knows that they're all before him. And so as my eyes faint while I wait for my God, while mine eyes fail, while I wait to see my God work, I know an anchor to my faith is that God knows my mistreatments and my adversaries. Then we come down to Psalm 69, verse 33, and we see a third anchor that comes to what faith allows us in times of trouble, and that is this: God hears me. He hears me. For the Lord heareth the poor and despiseth not his prisoners. The Lord hears me. When I cry, they do not fall upon deaf ears. In the multitude of the millions of billions of prayers that have been offered up to the Lord, the millions on a daily basis, just if it were be representative of the student body here, the prayers that are being offered up to Lord on a minute-by-minute basis, he hears mine. He hears my prayers. So as I am praying and I'm waiting and my eyes are fainting to see God work, I know he knows my imperfections. That's an anchor in my faith. I know that he knows the situations I'm in, my adversaries and my mistreatments. That's an anchor to my faith. And third, I know he hears me. These three anchors is what faith gives us in times of trouble. But let's move now to Psalm 70. Psalm 70, we've seen faith's anchors in time of trouble. Let's look at the way the prayer of one who is fainting, whose eyes are fainting to see God work. Let's look at the actual prayer. In verse 1 of Psalm 70, make haste, O God, to deliver me. Make haste to help me, O Lord. As we come to Psalm 70, we find the way the anchors of our faith are actually used. And the first truth we find in Psalm 70 is this, that remembering that God hears me, I make my request with urgency. Remember that anchor that anchor that faith gives. Well, how am I using that anchor? Well, I'm actually praying to the Lord. Remembering that he hears me, I make my request with urgency. It's something needed right away as I'm sinking in miry clay, as the deep waters are coming over me, as the floods are overflowing me. The way that I pray is with urgency. Why? Because I know that he hears me. That's the provision that God has made for us in prayer. But as we look in verses 2 through 4, we not only remember that God hears us and therefore we make our request with urgency, but in the psalm of remembrance, remembering that God knows my situation, my mistreatments, and my adversaries, in verses 2 through 4, I'm making my request for righteous judgment. Remembering that God knows my situation, I'm praying prayers that are righteous prayers. Look in verse 2. Let them be ashamed and confounded that seek after my soul. Let them be turned backwards and put to confusion that desire my hurt. Let them be turned back for a reward of their shame that say, aha, aha. Then in verse 4, let all those that seek thee rejoice and be glad in thee. And let such as love thy salvation say continually, let God be magnified. Because God knows my situation, because God is aware of my adversity and the turmoil that I'm facing, I can pray a righteous prayer. Lord, may the righteous be encouraged and may the wicked, may their devices be thwarted. And then in verse 5, remembering that God knows my imperfections, look how verse 5 is worded. I make my request with confidence. I am poor and needy. Make haste unto me, O God. Thou art my help and my deliverer. O God, make no tarrying. Lord, I can't do this. And I know one of the anchors to my faith, Lord, is that you know my frailties. You know my weaknesses. And because you know, remembering that you know who I am making my request with confidence. Lord, help me. You are my deliverer. Make no tarrying. So in Psalm 69, there's some anchors to our faith. The Lord knows our imperfections, he knows our situations, and he hears our prayers. In Psalm 70, remembering that he hears our prayers, we pray. Remembering that he knows our situations, we pray with righteousness. And remembering that he knows us, we pray with confidence. He wants us to come to him. Now, those are situations that I think you and I are very familiar with. What it is to be in a time of life, in an area of life where things beyond our control are happening to us, and we need anchors. So let's move now into our text in Psalm 71. Our text in Psalm 71, there seems to be a large passage of time between Psalm 69 and 70 and Psalm 71. Now, the Psalms are not necessarily given to us in chronological order, and I'm not trying to imply that or even illustrate that, but these three Psalms do have a theme order to them. In Psalm 69, we have the anchors, I know, I know, I know. In Psalm 70, we have the application of that knowledge, but in Psalm 71, it appears to show not so much faith's anchor in times of trouble or faith's plea in time of trouble. Psalm 71 appears to show not a young person looking at life, not a child looking at what's going on around them, not even someone who's middle-aged and going through various issues in life. Psalm 71 appears to be at a time in the psalmist's life that the Lord is using to look back over the multitude of years. The multitude of years of being in a place where his eyes are fainting as he waits to see his God. Those multitude of years where he has found comfort and strength and understanding that God knows who he is and that God is aware of his situations. Psalm 71 appears to be the fruit of a life spent seeking the Lord. For instance, here in Psalm 71, look at verse 9. Psalm 71, verse 9. The prayer is, cast me not off in time of old age, forsake me not when my strength faileth. Seems to be written at a time in the psalmist's life where there's more time behind him than there is in front of him. If you look down to verse 17, O God, thou hast taught me from my youth, and hitherto have I declared thy wondrous works. Now look in verse 18. Now also, when I am old and gray-headed, O God, forsake me not. This psalm appears to be a psalm written by one who is seasoned in his walk with the Lord. One who has trusted the Lord in verse 17 from his youth and been taught by God that God knows who he is, God knows his adversaries, his situation, and that God hears his prayer. And that based upon that, he prays righteous prayers, he prays with confidence, and he prays understanding that God knows all those things around him. The Lord has taught him from his youth. And even during his youth, we have the testimony here in verse 17 that he's declared God's wondrous works. But in verse 18, he says, now, also, when I am old and gray-headed. We don't have so much faith's anchors that are being mentioned here. We don't have so much of faith's plea, but we have an impact that your faith and my faith has upon our lives. We're seeing an illustration of one whose faith has made a difference in his life. And while not lived perfectly and not lived without any blemish and blamelessly, he has a faith that has known years and upon years. And faith's impact upon his life is very much at the forefront of this psalm. As we drop down to Psalm 71, look in verse 3 if you would, as we have our few moments here left to conclude this chapel message. I'd like for us to see what faith produces. We have faith's anchors, these truths that God has given us in Psalm 69. We have faith's plea that's based upon these anchors, but let's look at the fruit now of this faith. Look in verse 3 of Psalm 71. Be thou my strong habitation, whereunto I may continually resort. Thou hast given commandment to save me, for thou art my rock and my fortress. Deliver me, O my God, out of the hand of the wicked, out of the hand of the unrighteous and cruel man, for thou art my hope, O Lord God. Thou art my trust from my youth. This is a tremendously important statement that's made here in these three verses. He's asking for the Lord to deliver him. Notice in verse 4, deliver him out of the hand of the wicked. He is old and gray-headed, and he still faces the adversity of life. There's not a time where the psalmist in this side of eternity is going to have a time of peace and a time of quiet. There's no retirement from his walk with the Lord. There's the continual occupying, keeping his faith real in the lives of others that are around him, is his testimony vibrant in a very dark and dying world. And he is asking the Lord to deliver him out of the hand of the wicked. And he mentions in verse 5 that thou art my trust from my youth. Are you developing and nurturing a trust in your God? Now is the time to develop it. Now is the time to nurture it and to build it. To be able to say, I am trusting the Lord God. This gray-headed old man in Psalm 71 is looking back over his life, and he says, "For thou art my hope, O Lord God, for thou art the trust from my youth. I am where I am today," in verse 3, "because you have been a place where I've continually resorted." The psalmist is very acquainted with the covert of God's wings. The psalmist is intimately acquainted with a place of resort in times of need. What does faith produce? When we look at these three verses, we find that faith produces constant dependence. Do you see that here? I continually resort. God is not my last resort. He's my continual resort. God is not the place I go to when I find no other help. God is the place I go to first. He is the one I first mention things to. He is the one I first cry out to. He is the place I first go to seek wisdom from His Word. He is the first one to hear the plight that I'm in. I have found Him as a continual resort, and I've learned this from my youth. What a tremendous product of biblical faith. But as we come down to verses 6-8, we find another product of faith. Not only does faith produce constant dependence, but faith produces constant praise. Look in verse 6. "By thee have I been holding up from the womb. Thou art he that took me out of my mother's bowels. My praise shall be continually of thee." One of the products of faith is constant praise. Now, you can probably tell just from these two areas, dependence and praise, that if constant faith produces that, and you and I live a life where there is complete independence from God, and you and I live a life where we don't even consider praising the Lord, if you and I are living a life and we're able to do things on our own and going without the Lord for a day or two in our quiet time with Him really doesn't make much of a difference in our life, then are we living a life that produces dependence? And then if we have constant bitterness and frustration and anger in our lives, in our hearts, in the voice that we use to tell others about our God, if we have a Naomi syndrome, as she had, that God had dealt harshly with me, and that one point in her life as she comes back and she thinks she has nothing. If we have a Jacob syndrome where when he sends down Benjamin, he says, "God has taken all these things are working against me." Is that the product of faith? And the answer is no. Very clearly here, faith produces constant praise. That though the Lord has allowed these things, yet will I bless Him and praise Him. We come down to verses 14 and 15 and we find a third fruit of faith. Not only do we continually resort in verse 3 as this old man, this gray-haired man, this man who has a walk with the Lord that has been through seasons of life, not only did his faith produce continual dependence, continual resorting, not only did it produce continual praise, "My praise shall continually be of thee," but in verse 4, faith produces constant hope. "I will hope continually." Verse 15, "My mouth shall show forth thy righteousness and thy salvation all the day, for I know not the numbers thereof." I will hope continually. There's not a day in the circumstances of the day that goes by that I can say I have no hope. I'll hope continually. That's a product of faith. Now, remember where we started in Psalm 69. There's anchors that are given to us that help us in times where our eyes fail as we wait to see God. One of those anchors was that God knows my weaknesses. He knows my imperfections. God knows my situation, and God hears my prayer. Based upon those anchors, I now pray to God with confidence. I now pray to God righteous prayers, and I come before Him urgently. And as I look back over the days and the months and the years of my walk with the Lord, I'm not yet old and gray-headed. I'm working that direction, as are each one of you. May the faith that the Scriptures declare so clearly allow you and me to have confidence and have the testimony where I can say, from my youth, I learned this. Therefore, you're my constant resort, my continual resort. You're my continual praise, and you're my continual hope. Now, as we close in Psalm 71, I want you to see one more fruit of faith. And it begins in verse 16. Are you there with me? Psalm 71, verse 16. The Lord is my continual resort. He's my continual praise. He's my continual hope. Beginning in verse 16 down to verse 22, faith produces, and this is a fruit of faith, faith produces a legacy to be passed on to the next generation. That legacy you're developing right now in your walk with God. That legacy you're developing right now in the midst of midterm exams. That legacy you're developing right now in the midst of your relationships. That legacy you're developing right now in the midst of your major. That legacy you're developing right now in the midst of the world events that are going on. You are developing that legacy now so that when your day comes, you can say in verse 16, I will go in the strength of the Lord God. Notice in verse 16, the legacy here, I will make mention of thy righteousness, even of thine only. O God, thou hast taught me from my youth. Do you see a pattern here? I hitherto have declared thy wondrous works. Now also when I am old and gray-headed, O God, forsake me not. Notice this, until I have showed thy strength unto this generation, and thy power to every one that is come. That is one man's faith. That faith that was anchored in those three truths that we looked at in Psalm 69. Those anchors that were applied in Psalm 70. Now through the passage of years, he has a legacy of faith to pass on to the next generation. To everyone, notice in verse 18, to everyone that is to come. Where are you now? Where is your walk with the Lord today? What legacy do you have today? If today was the last day of your earthly existence, if today was the last day of my earthly existence, could people look into my life? And is the legacy that I'm leaving behind one like the psalmist here? The legacy that says, O Lord, O God, thy strength and thy power has been the evidence of my life. I've continually resorted unto you. I've continually praised you. I've continually hoped because I've understood that while my eyes faint to see, while I wait for you to work, my faith is strong. I will go in the strength of the Lord God, verse 16. Look in verse 19. Thy righteousness also, O God, is very high. Who has done great things, O God? Who is like unto thee? Thou, which has showed me great and sore troubles, shall quicken me again and bring me up again from the depths of the earth. Thou shalt increase my greatness and comfort me on every side. I will also praise thee with the psaltery, even thy truth, O my God. Unto thee will I sing with the harp, O thou Holy One of Israel. Does this testimony seem foreign to you? I hope it doesn't. I hope as you're going through your Monday and you're going through the rest of your week, that there are the pillars of truth that you have that have anchored your walk with God, and that you're applying those. And that you're developing in your personal walk with God the fruit of constant hope, constant praise, constant resorting to God, that you will leave behind a legacy of faith.

G.K. Chesterton said, "Christianity has not been weighed and found wanting. It has been found difficult and not tried." We looked at chapter 4 in Nehemiah as the world came after the work, ridiculing them, making fun of them, rebuking them. And then in chapter 5, since that didn't work, Satan came after the work from within, and we found selfishness and a lack of love for each other destroying the work from within. But they did the right thing. They said, "We'll make these things right and we'll fix it." And so the work went on. And since two attacks have been unsuccessful and Satan is quite deliberate, he tries again. And this time he comes after the man himself. He came after Nehemiah in chapter 6. The enemies couldn't stop the work, so they concentrated on the man that was the light behind the work, the drive behind the work, the inspiration for the work. Satan turns his attention to try to generate fear in the heart of one man, Nehemiah. Now, how do I know that? Well, in chapter 6, verse 19, the last verse of the chapter, it tells us, "Also they reported his good deeds before me and uttered my words to him. And Tobiah sent letters to put me," not us, "me in fear." Verse 9, "For they all made us afraid, saying their hand shall be weakened from the work, that it be not done. Now therefore, O God, strengthen my hands." It is fear that is designed to stop the work. Is fear slowing you down? Is fear holding you back? Is the contemplation of what might be rather than what actually is clouding the issue in your Christian life? Satan tried that with Nehemiah. He brought four distinct strategies in chapter 6 against him, and he uses the exact same four against us. So let's look at them, see what he's going to do, see what we can do about it. Read with me. I'm going to read verses 1 through 4. Would you follow me along silently? "Now it came to pass when Sanballat and Tobiah and Geshem the Arabian and the rest of our enemies heard that I had builded the wall, that there was no breach left therein, no breach left therein, though at that time I had not set up the doors upon the gates. And Sanballat and Geshem sent unto me, saying, 'Come, let us meet together in some one of the villages in the plain of Ono.' But they thought to do me mischief. And I sent messengers unto them, saying, 'I am doing a great work, so that I cannot come down. Why should the work cease, whilst I leave it and come down to you?' Yet they sent unto me four times after this sort, and I answered them after the same manner. Come, let us meet together." Satan will bring into our life compromise. We never compromise in our life unless it's because of fear. If we're strong in the Lord and we know He is there for us and we know what He's going to do for us, compromise is not an issue. It is pushed aside and we stay true to Him. Compromise takes place when we fear that without compromise, we might not be successful or for some reason we might be harmed or be diminished in our testimony. Compromise is always an element of fear in our life. Come, let us meet together. They had openly opposed the work. Now they want to cooperate in the work. Come on to the plain of Ono, Nehemiah. It's about 20 miles north of Jerusalem. Beautiful place, well watered, green, full of trees, shade. It's a resort. Come on, Nehemiah, meet us here at this resort and we'll work out all these little difficulties between us. Now, come on, don't be an unfriendly neighbor. Come on to the plain of Ono and we'll have a wonderful time together. But Nehemiah, when told, "Come to Ono," thought to himself, "Oh no, I'm not going down there."

0: I am doing a great work, he said. Why should the work cease? And that's what they don't like. They want the work to stop. Stop leading the work. Come talk to us. Compromise and cooperation with the enemy ought never be considered when what is at stake is a moral or a spiritual issue. If it's a theological issue, never consider compromise with anyone if it's a moral issue or a spiritual issue, and Nehemiah did not. He rejected their offer for three reasons. In verse 2, he knew they wanted to kill him, but they thought to do me mischief. Great discernment on his part. He knew what they wanted. By the way, he's a man of tremendous discernment. Look at verse 12. Lo, I perceived that God had not sent him. Here's a man of tremendous discernment. Where do you get discernment? You get discernment by staying in this book and staying in prayer, and the Lord leads you and gives you wisdom. Discernment and wisdom are the same thing. To understand, to see when other people don't understand, they are going to do me mischief. This man was not sent by God. Tremendous discernment on his part. He knew they wanted to hurt him, and he would not go. When this world or individuals try to get you to compromise on your Christian life, your views about this book, your ideas toward obedience and separation, please understand something. They're not trying to help you. They're trying to hurt you. They're trying to bring you down. He said, no, I perceive they would do me harm. In verse 3, he made the comment to them, I'm doing a great work so that I cannot come down. Why should the work cease? He was convinced of the noble character of the work he was doing. Are you convinced of the noble character of growing in Christ? Are you convinced that you need to be building walls in your life, that you need to be more than you have been? That you need to lay aside those things that so easily beset you and take up those things that are going to strengthen you in Christ. Do you see that? It's wonderful to be a good father, good mother, good husband, good wife. It's wonderful to be the child you need to be and give honor and respect to the adults and leadership and authority you should. But it's a higher calling. It's a greater noble thing to walk with Christ, to grow in Him, and to become everything we should be in Him. I can't stop what I'm doing. The work I'm doing is of such a noble character, I don't dare stop it. They said, come on down. Come on down, Nehemiah. Don't be so extreme. Don't be so fanatical. Don't be so focused. Don't be so narrow. Come down a little bit off those high principles that you have set. And the highest principle you can set for your life is to decide, I'm going to be like Christ. He was convinced of the noble character of the work he was doing. Thirdly, he knew that a leader leads by example. How could he tell the nation of Israel, stay away from these people? They are our enemies. They are not the friend of God. They do not need to be your friend. Separate yourself from them. If he went to the plain of Ono and had fellowship with them, he understood that leaders lead, and they lead by example. I can't go meet with those guys. If I do that, I'm distracted, I'm detoured, and I'm showing the people that follow me a terrible example. So he said no, but they persisted. You know, this never happened to me. No one has ever invited me to anything more than once. Never happened to you? You ever get four invitations to the same event? I never did, unless somebody was confused out there and didn't realize they invited me. What'd they send him? Oh, it was beautiful. It was on beautiful parchment paper, and it was embossed. And it had a nice, beautiful little gold hallmark seal on the back of the envelope. It was beautiful. It was wonderful. And every time they got one, someone said, ooh, this must be important. Look at the quality of this paper. And he would open it up. That's the same thing. These guys just keep inviting me to that. Four times, come on down, come on down, come on down, come on down. No, I won't. come down. If it was wrong the first time, it was wrong the fourth time. We lose sight of the fact that we are His representatives. Do you realize that we are of Christ? We sit positionally with Him right now in heavenly places. What we do in our life matters. Will we come down to the friendship of the world out of fear of being rejected by the world, or when the world just keeps coming after you, will you say to them first time, second time, third time, fourth time, no, no, no, no. The work I'm doing is of too much of a noble character to come down to you. Well, he tried compromise. Satan went after him for compromise. That didn't seem to work, so he tried slander. Look at verse 5. Then sent Sanballat his servant unto me in like manner the fifth time with an open letter in his hand, wherein was written, "It is reported among the heathen, and Geshmu saith it, that thou and the Jews think to rebel, for which cause thou buildest the wall, that thou mayest be their king according to these words. And thou hast also appointed prophets to preach of thee at Jerusalem, saying, There is a king in Judah. And now shall it be reported to the king according to these words. Come now, therefore, and let us take counsel together. Then I sent unto him, saying, There are no such things done as thou sayest, but thou feignest them out of thine own heart. For they're all made us afraid, saying, Their hands shall be weakened from the work, that it be not done. Now therefore, O God, strengthen my hands." They sent a very accusing letter. "We're going to tell everybody about you." How does Satan come after you? He slanders you. He tries to make people believe bad things about you. If you stand for truth and right in this book, you're a legalist. If you believe in separation, you don't love. And he slanders and slanders and slanders. The interesting thing about that was it was an open letter. The other letters were closed, meaning sent from one official to the other, closed, sealed, only meant to be read by the other person. This was an open letter. This was a letter meant to be read publicly, possibly put up on the bulletin board in Jerusalem. Everybody could read it. What's he trying to do? He's trying to get everybody working with him to feel uneasy about working with him. I don't know if I want to be one of Nehemiah's men or not. I mean, it looks to me like the Persian Empire is about to send an army here and put an end to this thing. No truth behind the accusation. It was completely gossip. You know what gossip is, don't you? Gossip is news you have to hurry up and tell before you find out it isn't true. It was just gossip. Hey, well, you're going to be a king. You've got prophets preaching that you're going to be the king. All you do is setting up your own little kingdom there in Jerusalem. We're going to tell the king. We're going to tell the king on you. Tattletale. He said, "You're in rebellion." He said, "You're doing everything here just for yourself." Nehemiah rejected all that. I love what he said. Verse 8, "There are no such things done as thou sayest, but thou feignest them out of thine own heart." You know what that is in the Hebrew? Liar, liar, robe on fire. He said, "Look, my character speaks for itself. Nothing you said is true. There's no such thing. You made all that up." He's not worried because his character spoke for him. "I haven't done those things. I don't need to worry about your slander. I'm not guilty of your slander." His character spoke for itself. It was simply an unfounded rumor. And your character ought to stand. See, if the world comes after you to slander you and say things about you, other people say things about you to diminish your Christian life, here's the problem. If it's true, you've got an issue. If it's true, fix it. If it's true, make it right. If it's true, apologize. Tear down that wicked tower in your life and walk in truth. But if it's not true, you ought not worry about it. Your character will speak for itself. Amen. It was an unfounded rumor. Now, here's the problem. We love rumors, and we love to spread rumors. When someone brings something to you about somebody else, you need to see Satan behind that, because he's the author of lies and rumors. And when somebody brings you something, you ought to ask yourself several questions. Is it necessary that I spread this? Should this be confidential information, and should I take this and just simply make it a matter of prayer between me and the Lord? What are my motives if I chose to repeat it? Are you jumping on the bandwagon of destroying someone else's character and testimony? Will it edify anybody that I tell this to? Sometimes the rumors are brought against us, and sometimes we inadvertently are the carriers of the rumors. Seven things God said in Proverbs 6 that he hates. Seven. Three of them, almost half, had to do with the tongue and things that are said. Ephesians 4. Let no corrupt communication proceed out of your mouth. What did he do? He just said, you guys don't know what you're talking about. None of these things are happening. I'm going back to work. Oh God, strengthen my hands. I have more work to do and I'm going to go do it. Here's the point. You take care of your character and your character will take care of your reputation. Well, they tried compromise, they tried slander. Then they came after him with, I think, probably the most insidious and dangerous thing, and that is self-protection. Do you practice a life of self-protection? Take a look at verse 10. Afterward, I came into the house of Shemaiah, son of Delaiah, son of Mehetabel, who was shut up. And he said, let us meet together in the house of God within the temple. Let us shut the doors of the temple, for they will come to slay thee. Yea, in the night will they come to slay thee. And I said, should such a man as I flee? And who is there that, being as I am, would go into the temple to save his life? I will not go in. And lo, I perceived that God had not sent him, but that he pronounced this prophecy against me, for Tobiah and Sanballat had hired him. Therefore was he hired, that I should be afraid, and do so, and sin, and that they might have matter for an evil report, that they might reproach me. My God, think thou upon Tobiah and Sanballat, according to these words, and on the prophetess Noadiah, and the rest of the prophets, that would have put me in fear. Self-protection. Shemaiah is a hireling. He happens to also be a priest. He has access to the temple. And he suggested that Nehemiah hide in the temple. Now, know something. Notice where he met him. He met him in his house. I came unto the house of Shemaiah. Well, why did he bring him there? I think because he could set the atmosphere. He probably has four or five deadbolts on his door. Dark material over the window so you can't see if the light's on in the house or not. He has bars on the windows. He's got two pit bulls in the front yard. And he's trying to convince Nehemiah, look, we're in danger here. They're going to come in the night. You see what I've done here? I've tried to really protect myself. I'm worried about you. I am. I'm your friend. Now, I think we ought to go in the house of God together. Great, big, heavy doors. They can't get to you in there. And we'll go in the house of God. I can get you in. I'm a priest. And we'll shut the door and lock the doors, and they can't get to you. But he's honest about it. Nehemiah knows they did that to get him to go in there and sin. Why? Because if you go in there and hide while the rest of your... What's he already said? He said the wall was up, but the gates had not been set yet. The enemy could slip in. Nehemiah is aware of that. Am I going to go hide and protect myself while the people I was sent here to lead live in danger? There's another problem here. He's not a priest. Nehemiah shouldn't be in there. There were restrictions about where people could go that were not priests. They're looking for some reproach to bring against him. So you have violated the word of God. You have protected yourself when everybody else was out there. What are they really doing? Make the enemy look stronger by crawling into a corner and hiding like he's a danger to you. And there's nothing in this world that's a danger to you while God has his hand on you. Nothing. But you live a life of self-protection. You go hide. How do we live a life of self-protection? Well, we live the life that we want to live, and we protect the life that we want to live, and we hide behind religion, but we are not surrendered to truth. Nehemiah wouldn't cut and run. He wouldn't allow the enemy to box him in. He would not set a cowardly example. Should such a man as I flee? Not going to happen. Satan wants you to have a self-protecting faith, a faith that shrinks from persecution, a faith that will carry no cross, a faith that will accept no responsibility to be an example, a faith that will not depend upon God. That's the faith he wants you to have, and it's a self-protecting faith. It's a faith where you live your life, not his life. Romans 6, 8 says, we are dead with Christ. You don't realize you have nothing to protect. You are dead in him, for we are crucified with Christ. Nevertheless, I live, yet not I, but Christ liveth in me. They tried compromise. That didn't work. Tried slander. That didn't work. Let's get him to protect himself and sin against God. That didn't work. So they tried one more. Isolation. Look at verse 17. Moreover, in those days, the nobles of Judah sent many letters unto Tobiah, and the letters of Tobiah came unto them. For there were many in Judah sworn unto him, because he was the son-in-law of Shechaniah, the son of Ara, and his son Johanan had taken the daughter of Meshullam, the son of Berechiah. Also they reported his good deeds before me and uttered my words to him, and Tobiah sent letters to put me in fear. Now, let's just isolate him completely. Persians were the first people to start a postal service throughout the empire. And these folks were keeping it pretty busy. The nobles in Jerusalem sent letters to Tobiah, Sanballat. They sent letters back to them. They're corresponding back and forth. In verse 18, we're told that many of these nobles in Jerusalem had sworn allegiance to Tobiah. Now, these are the men that were the rulers in Jerusalem. These are the men that Nehemiah was counting on to help finish this work, but they are in complete cahoots with the enemy. And they're writing back and forth to each other, talking about everything Nehemiah does. Everything Nehemiah says is written down and sent to Tobiah. And Tobiah sends them back information how they can undermine Nehemiah. You would think that they would help him. You would think that because they were Jewish and the men they're talking to are not Jewish and they are the heathen, the very men God said separate yourself from, that they would have allegiance to Nehemiah, but they do not. He is alone. He has very few people he can talk to, almost nobody that he can trust. How could these men turn their backs on their heritage? How could they turn their backs on God? Because the bonds of human connection are often stronger than the bonds of spiritual fellowship. The Word of God tells us right here in verse 18 what this is all about. Tobiah is related to these men by marriage. That should have never happened. They should have never given their daughter to the heathen. But they did. They're stuck together by a marital bond, by a family tie. And that family tie, that human connection, was stronger to them than their spiritual connection in life. That's how they could walk away from what we're doing. Now, it's a hard thing. It's a hard thing. I don't want any young person in here today to think for even a second that I am preaching rebellion, because I am not. But Jesus said, and very plainly said to his followers, if you don't love me more than father, mother, brother, sister, you don't love me enough to follow me. There are times in life where you must stand alone. You must. My dad was my biggest hero. I loved him dearly. He passed away about 12 years ago. I loved him. He was just a great man. But my dad had no use for the fact that God might call me to a Bible college and into the ministry. He had no use for it at all. Mary made fun of me one day. What are you going to do? You're going to Bible college, be a preacher, work like one day a week? Mary said that to me. It hurt me. Sounded pretty good, actually, at the time. One day a week. He had no use for it all. He was going to help me go to Appalachian State University with tuition, where I had already been accepted. But he wasn't going to help me go to a Bible college. I was on my own. Yeah, there are times you have to stand alone. There are times if you don't stand alone, you can't stand at all. Have you ever allowed a human relationship to influence your decisions to the point that you disobeyed God? And then they came to him with this. This is terrible. They came to him every day and told him, verse 19, reported his, Tobias, good deeds before me. You know, you're too hard on Tobias. He's a good man. He really is. He's generous. He's warm. He's welcoming. He's accepting. I just think you're too hard on him. You ought to give Tobias a chance. Meet with him. Talk to him. I think you'd like him. And they constantly drilled Nehemiah with the good qualities of an ungodly man. Proverbs 28 says, they that forsake the law praise the wicked. But that wasn't just the nobles. It wasn't just them. I want you to look at verse 14. What a sad verse this is. My God, think thou upon Tobiah and Sanballat according to their works, and on the prophetess Noadiah and the rest of the prophets that would have put me in fear. It wasn't just the nobles. The prophets, the religious leaders there in Jerusalem were on Tobiah's side and had turned their back on Nehemiah. He's alone. He's alone. He's alone. Can you serve God alone? Or must you have others? Must you have someone feeding you? Must you have support from certain people? Or are you and God enough? What did he do? Being isolated and alone and no one supporting him and no one backing him up. Well, let's see what he did. Look at verse 15. So the wall was finished on the 25th day of the month in 52 days. He just kept working. What a note of victory. Come on, compromise with us. Come on, succumb to slander that we're saying about you. Come on. Come on. Be alone and isolated completely and feel that and let that just sink into your soul a little bit. What did he do? He just finished the wall. He was successful, and I'll tell you why he was successful. Because what was the work he had to do didn't come from his heart. It came from God's heart. Nehemiah would have never been there building that wall if God hadn't put it in his heart. It came from God's heart to Nehemiah's heart, not from Nehemiah's heart to God's heart. And the Christian life that he wants you to live and the walls he wants you to build and the wonderful things he wants you to become in Christ did not originate with your heart. They originated with God's heart. It was his dream, his vision, his love of you that caused him to put in your heart any inclination to be like his son and to be everything that you ought to be. Our God has a burning passion to find a man here or a man over there or a man up there or a woman here, a woman here, a woman over there, just someone that would stand up with courage and say, nothing will keep me from being what I need to be in Christ. No fear will affect me. No attack will bother me. I'm going to be what I need to be. His desire is that every one of us become like his son. And the hope of our day is the surrender of God's people to God's will. I remind you of what Chesterton said, Christianity has not been weighed and found wanting. It's been found difficult and not tried. We need a Holy Spirit conviction that we have the light and that we should be sharing that light with this world. And the only way to do that is to become like His Son and build things in our life. And you know what I'm talking about. Did you pray this morning? How long did you pray? Did you read this book? How long did you read this book? It is not rocket science. If we are not in this book, loving this book, leaning on this book, soaking in this book, if we're not on our knees, asking God for strength and helping Him to asking Him to strengthen our hands, it's not rocket science, folks. That's why we're weak. I see beautiful things in Nehemiah's life, but I see something even more beautiful. I see Christ in Nehemiah. Jesus is the theme of the whole book, and I see Christ beautifully presented in Nehemiah chapter 6. Look at it. Compromise. Compromise. They said, come down. Come on down to Ono and meet with us. Just don't do exactly what you're supposed to do. What did they say to Christ? Come down. If thou be the Son of God, come down. Come down. Just don't follow through. Just don't be everything the Father wants you to be. You can die. Just don't die like that. Just don't shed your blood for mankind. Come down. He said, I can't. I can't. I can't. The work I'm doing is too great. It's too noble. Amen. Slander. They lied about Nehemiah. They lied about Christ. They called him a wine bibber, a gluttonous man. They called him illegitimate. They falsely accused him of being of his father, Satan. Well, what did Christ do? The same thing Nehemiah did. He just kept on doing what he was supposed to do. His character would speak for itself. His obedience to the Father is enough of a testimony. Pilate said, art thou a king? What did they accuse Nehemiah of? You're just trying to be a king. Set up your own kingdom. Art thou a king? Jesus of Nazareth, thou sayest that I am a king. Everyone that is of the truth heareth my voice. What did Jesus say? My character, my obedience, what I am and what I have done speaks for itself. Slander me all you want to. I'm going to obey. Self-protection. Satan tried to get him to take a different road. Try to get Nehemiah to take a different road. Come on, hide in the temple. Set a poor example. Satan came to Christ. What did he tell him? You know, hey, throw yourself down off that pinnacle. You know what? I bet you the Father will send His angels and they'll catch you. Do something that makes you happy. Live your life your way. And Jesus Christ said, no, I will live according to what my Father tells me to do, not you. I won't protect myself. What'd they say about Jesus? Look at him. Look at him hanging there on that cross. He saved others. Himself, he cannot save. They didn't realize how accurate they were. He couldn't save himself and save us too. But Jesus Christ did not seek empty worship, empty religious rhetoric from condemned, unsaved, unredeemed men. Jesus sought the praise and the fellowship and the friendship of redeemed men. So he hung there and he died. Isolation. Nehemiah was alone. Jesus stands alone. I'm wondering if there has ever been a man that walked this earth that ever knew the loneliness that Jesus Christ knew. Can I say something to you this morning? I don't care what your condition is. God is calling to you, and God longs for your friendship. God longs for your fellowship. God longs for your companionship. And He opens the door to that when He hung on a cross and said in a loud voice that anyone could hear near the cross, my God, Why hast thou forsaken me? God the Father forsook him, and the Son died in obedience and allowed that to take place so that you could have fellowship with him and he could have fellowship with you. He knew total, absolute isolation, so you could never, ever know such a thing. Never was there a heart so empty. Never has there been a heart so broken as Jesus alone on the cross. What did he say? It is finished. Not partially finished, not almost finished, but absolutely finished. So nothing need be added to it. Everything is done that you could come to him. And Nehemiah hung in there and served and became a picture of Jesus Christ to the point he could actually say, and the wall was finished. It is finished. But the gate is open. If you'll come. Jesus wants to share his Calvary heart with you. Child of God, he wants you to understand that his poverty became your riches. His loneliness became your companionship. His sorrow became your joy. His death became your life. And he speaks to you this morning, if you do not know him, and he says to you, everything you have ever needed, I am. Christian, he wants this one and that one and that one and that one and this one to go all the way to maturity in Christ as he went all the way to the cross for you. We are so frivolous. We are so childlike. We are so worldly. We are so weak. We compromise. We shirk from slander. We protect the life that we want to live. We're afraid we might have to stand alone. And Christ says, come to me. I can make you everything that I was. Come to me. I can make you strong. I can make you a light. I can give you victory. We can finish this together. If you'll come.
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2: I leaned over to Dr. Horton a few moments ago, and I said, there's nobody anywhere that has better music than Pensacola Christian College. I believe that, not anywhere. And I hope you enjoy it and worship and feed on it and let it inspire and bless your life. It's been wonderful to be here, and I want to thank you for the opportunity of coming. I have felt very honored to be on this platform with the speakers that we've had during these days, all great men. And I appreciate every message and everything that I've learned from these men during these days. But I would like to remind you that the men that are most important on this platform always are not men like me who come in here to preach for a few days and to try to be a blessing. But the people on this platform that are always the most important are the men who sit back here in these chairs. Because they're the ones that take care of you every day. We come in for a few days and we do what we can to bless and inspire, but it's these people. These people that often you have a tendency to take for granted if you're not careful. And they're the ones that should receive the honor. They're the ones that ought to sign your Bibles, put their life's verses in there. They're such great men. the great men and women that serve here on this campus every day that you see and rub elbows with every day. Those are the great ones. And how we thank God that they're here every day to minister to you, and the vision and the abilities that God has given to them, how we praise God for them. This is a wonderful place. Had the privilege, and thank you for every kindness, all the meals, every kindness. You've been so kind, as you always are. And thank you so very much. I went to see the Heavens Declare the other day, and if you've never been there, I sure hope that you'll take time to go. It is a marvelous presentation. It will strengthen and reinforce your faith. It is a wonderful presentation. And while I was there, I did think, though, of, you know, we had a fella down south, a Bubba boy. Bubba was a little bit confused. He said, you know, you bunch of Yankees have been to the moon. And he said, we rednecks are going to the sun. Somebody said, Bubba, you can't go to the sun. You'll burn up. And he said, we're going at night.

0: I want to apologize. I have had a terrible time. You know, the names of New Yorkers usually are funny names, and I apologize that I have had so much problem with our brother's name from New York City. But Brother Stink, no, I'm glad I've really got it now. And once I get it up here, it's like a trap, Brother Stink. No, I've got it. And I want to apologize to you that it's taken me this long to learn your name, but I've got it now. I brought a little list along with me tonight that I wanted to reveal, because David Gibbs is my favorite preacher in the world. And but little did you know that David has done a lot of work, Dr. Gibbs has, in the courts of New York City, and I came across some secret files that was given to me about questions that New York attorneys actually ask in a court of law, and then I found out that these questions were actually asked by Dr. Gibbs in the New York courts. And I wanted to share them with you. I've got to move along here, but these are some of the questions that he's asked. Was that the same nose you broke as a child? Now, doctor, isn't it true that when a person dies in his sleep, in most cases, he just passes quietly away and doesn't know anything about it until the next morning? What happened then? This is New York jargon. What happened then? He told me, he says, I have to kill you because you can identify me. The question, did he kill you? Was it you or your brother that was killed in the war? The youngest son, the 20-year-old, how old is he? I show you Exhibit 3 and ask you if you recognize that picture. That's me. Were you present when that picture was taken? Now, Mr. Johnson, how was your first marriage terminated? By death. And by whose death was it terminated? Mrs. Jones, do you believe you are emotionally stable? I used to be. How many times have you committed suicide? These are actual questions. So you were gone until you returned? She had three little children. She had three children, right? Yes. How many were boys? None. Were there girls? You say that the stairs went down to the basement. Yes, and those stairs, did they go up also? Have you lived in this town all of your life? Not yet. Do you recall approximately the time that you examined the body of Mr. Eddington at the Rose Chapel? It was in the evening. The autopsy started about 8:30 p.m. and Mr. Eddington was dead at that time. Is that correct? This is the answer of the person. No, you stupid. He was sitting on the table wondering why I was doing an autopsy. Those are actual questions that have been asked by Attorney Gibbs in the state of New York court. James chapter 1 tonight in verse 13. I know you're tired tonight and you've been so attentive. I wanted to bring something, frankly, a little lighter than what I'm bringing, but sometimes you just can't get away from things. So we'll go with what I've got. James chapter 1, verse 13. Let no man say when he is tempted, I am tempted of God. For God cannot be tempted with evil, neither tempteth he any man. But every man is tempted when he is drawn away of his own lust and enticed. Then when lust hath conceived, it bringeth forth sin, and sin, when it is finished, bringeth forth death. Let's bow our heads for just a word of prayer. Father, this final session of this great time that we've enjoyed, and in these meetings, no matter how many of us there may be, there seems to be a camaraderie that develops, and we become part of each other's lives, at least to some degree, and those relationships last. They bind us together in a way. And we thank you that not only do we learn and grow and get more educated in the Scripture and have a greater love for Jesus and Bible conferences, but we also have that camaraderie and that fellowship and that family feeling that is created. Bless and speak to us tonight in these moments, we pray in a very definite way. We ask in Jesus' precious name. Amen. Our life is made up of small segments called minutes. How we use them means everything. The order of the scripture that we've read tonight in relation to our falling into sin, every man is tempted when he is drawn away of his own lust and enticed. The word we know enticement there has to do with being baited. And we know that Satan, the evil one, baits us and sets us up so that we will allow lust to conceive and to sin and bring forth death. The order is always the same, lust, sin, death. The truth is tonight that we have an enemy without and we have an enemy within. Satan, with his enticement, is our external foe. And what the Bible calls the flesh with its evil desires is our internal foe. 1 Peter chapter 5, verse 8 says, "Be sober, vigilant, because your adversary, the devil, is a roaring lion, walketh about seeking whom he may devour." That is, he sizes us up and seizes the moment in our weakness to lead us away from God. In Romans chapter 7 and verse 17, the Bible says that sin dwelleth in me. My dear friend, tonight we live with a monster, and it's called flesh. It's called sin, and all of us live with that monster tonight. Satan from without approaches our flesh. He enters our minds and our spirits through one or more of our senses. It can be through our eye gate or ear gate or nose or mouth, touch, taste. And from the outside, he finds this ally in our sinful, fallen, depraved flesh. Sin dwelleth in me. And at that instant, as it touches us, we must decide to reject it, or it will settle into our flesh. It will find its way into our thinking process, and our imagination will take hold of it, and we will begin to imagine what something would feel like or be like if we would engage ourselves in something that is ungodly. Our thinking process crosses over from a fleeting thought to a lustful condition that brings death to us. Most often there is only a few seconds or a fleeting moment between those awful steps when lust conceives and brings forth sin, and sin brings forth death. Only an instant between those things, a few seconds. When we think about that, we think and understand that a fleeting moment can mean the difference between loss or gain, joy or shame, life or death, heaven or hell. It can happen in only a few seconds. There are 36,792,000 minutes in a normal lifetime. What an awesome thought to realize that just one of those moments, carelessly misused, can bring loss or gain, life or death, joy or despair. Think about that for a moment. Life consists of these small segments, these seconds, these minutes. A Californian would say, boy, that's awesome. I mean, we're talking about heavy stuff when we understand that all of our life, even eternity, can be changed for us by what we do in just one of those small segments of time. Just one of those 36,792,000 minutes. Just what we do with one of them can make all the difference in our life and even in eternity. When Eve stood and gave consideration to what she was going to do, I promise you that when she crossed over into sin, it only took a moment. When David decided finally what he was going to do that brought such shame and despair to him, it only took a moment for him to make that final decision and cross over into this life and this event of shame. We could talk about Achan, who did the same thing, an impulsive, momentary, fleeting choice that brought the word to him that he was to be stoned to death because of that choice that had put all of Israel in a dangerous position, lust, sin, death. It is so close. It only takes one of those 36,792,000 minutes to even destroy us. To properly govern each moment of our 36,792,000, we're going to have to let them be controlled, first of all, by love. They're going to have to be controlled by love for the Savior. I know your greatest need tonight. Some of you think that your greatest need is to be married. Some of you think your greatest need is for a boyfriend or girlfriend. Some of you think that your greatest need maybe tonight is for a financial windfall of some sort. Some of you think tonight that your greatest need is some emotional help because you're struggling in your emotions one way or the other. And I'm sure that some of those needs are genuine needs, but I know the greatest need of your life tonight, and I know the greatest need of my life tonight as well, and that is that we love Jesus Christ, our Savior, supremely. I was on an airplane the other day going somewhere. I was coming here, going someplace else, and flying along on planes. And this great overwhelming desire came to me to worship Christ. And I leaned back in my seat and shut my eyes. And I began to go toward Calvary with Him. I went into the court and I watched them as they crushed the crown of thorns upon his forehead, and I saw the blood as it gushed down and ran into his eyes and his mouth. And I saw them as they took the whip
1: and whipped him and whipped him.
0: I saw them as they pulled the flesh from his rib cage. And he never said a word. I saw them as they started pushing him toward Golgotha. They put the cross on his shoulder.
1: And I watched him as he made his way toward the hill of Golgotha. And I heard the people as they cursed him. I heard the people as they cleared their throats and spit on him. I saw them as they reached down into the dust and they got handfuls of dust and dirt and they threw it on him. And I saw his body as it was covered with the sweat and the blood and the spit.
0: And I saw him as he made his way with his shoulders squared up to the hill of Golgotha. And I watched him.
1: I looked at his hands. His hands were big hands. His hands were probably gnarled hands. He was a carpenter, had spent his life in a carpenter shop. And I saw them as they took those hands and laid them on Calvary and put the nails in them. And then I saw his side where they thrust the spear, and I saw his feet. His feet were probably crusty and hard where he had walked so many miles. And I saw him as they hung him there. And I looked into his eyes. Have you ever asked the Holy Spirit to let you look into his eyes? Have you ever asked the Holy Spirit to let you see what his hands looked like and his feet? And there, as I flew along on that plane, I looked into his eyes and I heard him as he said, "Father, forgive them. They don't know what they're doing." You know, maybe the cry that gets to me more than any other that Jesus gave on Calvary

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The Holy Spirit revealed this to me a year or two ago, just one of those things. 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It'll transform your life. It'll change your life. And your prayer will become, oh, Holy Spirit, please teach me to love Jesus enough. To love Jesus enough. That I hunger and thirst to live a pure, holy, godly, God-glorifying life. All of the truth that we can disperse from the pulpit and all of the things that we can say and all of the things that one preacher may be able to reveal and another, my friend, is not going to really impact us until it's all that's real to us. That's got to be real to us. You see, our minds are a picture gallery. Our minds are a picture gallery. And we hang certain pictures in the picture galleries of our minds, and then we visit the picture gallery of our minds. And if the picture gallery is a gallery of purity and holiness and godliness, and then it's the picture gallery that we need to have. But if we hang pictures there, and I've dealt with so many people as a pastor that have hung the wrong pictures there. And even though now they're washed in the blood of Jesus, they're saved and they love Jesus, they have these awful flashbacks of things that come back to them that they have to deal with, ugliness and impurity that they have to deal with because Satan got into their picture gallery and messed it all up. And the pictures there, some of them that's absolutely been washed away in the blood, and yet they resurface.

We have to be careful about the pictures that we hang in the picture galleries of our mind, our heart, our soul. We have to be careful. William and Mary Tanner were crossing a railroad track some years ago. And as they were crossing the track, Mary's foot slipped and became wedged between the rail and a wooden crosswalk. Mary tried frantically, of course, to get loose as the train was approaching around the curve. Her husband attempted to free her. And as the express came closer with its brakes screeching, Mary realized it couldn't stop in time. And she said to her husband, "Leave me, Bill. Leave me," she cried. "Leave me." Seeing that his efforts were useless, he arose quickly and held her in his arms to protect her as much as possible. And while bystanders shuddered in horror, the train thundered over them. It was reported that right before the engine hit them, they heard the brave man cry, "I'll stay with you, Mary. I'll stay with you, Mary." And they both died. When I heard that story, I said, "Oh, Holy Spirit, please teach me to love Jesus enough so that when the howling forces of satanic attack and temptation are coming down on me, insisting that I give the devil just a minute of my time, just an instant, that I'll be able to say, 'I'll stay with you, Jesus. I'll stay with you.' I'll not give him one of my 36,792,000 minutes, because it can mean the difference between loss or gain, joy or shame, life or death, heaven or hell. How we govern those minutes that God has given us is going to have to be governed by love, and the only way that we can ever properly love Jesus, I tell you now, is to regularly visit Calvary. And every time we visit Calvary, to ask the Holy Spirit, and I hope you do understand that all of your spiritual life is determined on what kind of relationship you have with the Holy Spirit. Holy Spirit, reveal him to me. How we govern this time and control this thing called time, these moments that are so crucial, must be governed by love. And then secondly, they must be controlled by loyalty. By loyalty. I will resolve that through prayer, the power of the Holy Spirit, the anointing and the empowerment of the Holy Spirit in my life to control my moments and my seconds, and be very careful not to look and lust and lose because I have a loyalty to my Lord and to my family and my friends and my church and the unsaved and myself. And in moments of heavy lust and temptation,
It is easy to sometimes forget all loyalty, and in that moment, the Bible proves that we lose everything, everything that's good. We, in an impulsive moment, sacrifice everything that's precious and pure. For some moment of satisfaction. These moments must be governed and controlled not only by love, but by loyalty, by loyalty. I carry along with me in my wallet pictures of my family. And I take those out and I look at them. And I think about my loyalty to them. My wife of 43 years. My two daughters and my six grandchildren. And I look at them and I say, I never want to disappoint them. I don't want my daughters to have to tell my grandchildren, your granddaddy was a preacher. But one day he got careless with those moments that God had given him, and he gave just a few of them to the evil one, and when he gave them to the evil one, the evil one got a foothold in his life. And your granddaddy brought shame and dishonor. Had to leave the ministry. Many times have we heard that? I have six grandchildren. My oldest grandchild, Stephen, who's a fine boy, 15 years old. He loves the Lord, has it in his heart. And then I have Joseph, who's 12. And when Joseph was 8 years old, he wrote me a letter one day. And I carry it with me in my Bible. I'm going to have to put something on it. It's beginning to wear. He was about 8 years old when he wrote this. And he said, Dear Pastor Bird, my grandson, Dear Pastor Bird, I always think of you as a friend. I never even really thought of you as a pastor. You have never let me down. You have never let me down. I guess you're sort of picky. He knows me well and he's like me, God bless him. I guess you're sort of picky, but I don't care. I know one thing, you are as determined as a bull. Are you wondering how I know you so well? Then a big old I love you, Joseph. We have two Josephs in our family. We have a Joseph of California and we have a Joseph of Carolina. Both my daughters have a Joseph. I want to be loyal to my kids and my grandkids and my wife and my church and my friends and all of those that know me. And I want to be loyal. I want to be loyal. Nassip speaks in one of his fables about a time when the beast and fowls were engaged in war. The bat tried to belong to both parties.
he says in his tales, and when the birds were victorious, he would wing around telling them that he was a bird. And when the beasts won a fight, he would walk around them assuring them that he was a beast. But soon his hypocrisy was discovered and he was rejected by both the beast and the birds. And he had to hide himself, and now only now by night can he appear openly. Pretty good story about loyalty. Decide who you are. Get a mental picture of what a moment's sin can do to you and has done to so many, and resolve over and over that you're going to be loyal to your Savior and to those that you love and that love you, and to so many that are looking up to you and depend on you, and just decide. Decide that you're not going to let the evil one have a single one of those moments that God has given us called time, because we love Him and we're going to be loyal. We're going to visit Calvary every day. You'll start loving Him more than you ever thought you could love Him if you will do that. He will begin becoming more real in your life than you ever thought He could be if you'll start doing that. And then I close by saying that these moments, this thing called time that God has provided for us, must also be controlled by looking at the long haul. Look at the long haul. Love, loyalty, the long haul. Look down the road. One morning, a few years ago, I got in my car early. It was a dreary, rainy, ugly morning. I got in my car and started toward a little prison unit that was about, maybe 40 miles away from my home. And as I headed toward the prison that morning, I began to think about the young man that I was going to visit. I thought about what a fine young man he was. He graduated from our Christian school, and most of his life had been spent in our church. And I remembered when he graduated, I thought about him. I thought about how intelligent he was. He had such a great mind. And as I headed toward the prison that morning, I thought about his life. And he'd been one of my guys almost all of his life. Gone to Bible school for a while, and when I got to the prison, told them who I wanted to see, and they clanged the bars open and finally took me out and put me in a little room outside. And when I got into this little area, they clanged a door shut behind me and clang one in front of me, and I stood there for a few moments, and it was raining and cold. The guard came and said to me, he said, "You'll visit with the young man, boy, man, whatever, the prisoner you want to visit with down at those picnic tables down there." And I said, "Officer, it's raining and cold, and those picnic tables are outside." He said, "If you don't want to see him, you can leave. If you want to see him, that's where you'll see him." So kind, gracious. When I started walking down toward the concrete picnic tables,
I looked up and here was a guard up over the tables with a shotgun, buckshot, standing over the tables. And as I walked toward the tables, I saw the young man that I had gone to visit coming out of the prison and the building and walking across to the table. And he and I met there, and I put my arms around him and said, "How could this have happened?"

0: And he said, "Pastor, you know, I was in Bible school and I quit." Don't you quit. Don't you be a quitter. Don't you quit. And he said, "I quit." And he said, "I took a job at Holiday Inn," and I remembered that he did. And he said, "One night we were cleaning up. We'd had a big party," and he said, "We were cleaning up after the party." And he said, "The boss came in, and he said to everybody, 'It's late and we're tired.'" And he said, "I brought everybody a beer." And he set the beer on the table, and he said, "Let's sit down here and have a beer." And my young man said to him, "I don't drink." And he said, "I'm not asking you to become a drunkard. I'm just asking you to have a social beer." And he said, "Thank you, but I don't drink." And the boss put pressure on him and said, "What's wrong with you? This is just a social can of beer here. And I want you in." So finally, my young man picked the thing up and consumed it. Hey, folks, it didn't take but a moment, just a moment. And he said, "Pastor, how long did it take him to finally pick that beer?" "Just an instant, just an instant." And he said, "Pastor, the sad thing is I liked it." And so he said, "I began to drink a can of beer." And then he said, "I began to drink a six-pack." And then he said, "I began to drink a case." And then he said, "That wasn't enough. And so I went to hard alcohol, and I began to drink vodka, and I began to drink all kinds of booze." And he said, "Then that wasn't enough." And he said, "Pastor," then he said, I began to smoke marijuana." And he said, "I did that for a while, and then that wasn't enough." And he said, "I graduated to cocaine." And he said, "It got to the place where I was so addicted to cocaine," he said, "I would go and take my truck at the end of my work week and put gas in my truck." And he said, "I'd take all the rest of the money that I had made for the week and go buy cocaine." And then he said, "After a while, the money I had left over wasn't enough for me to buy the cocaine that I needed. And so I began to sell cocaine." And I one night sold cocaine to a police officer. They arrested me, took me before the judge, and he said, 7 years. And we sat there at that table in the rain, and he said, "Do you see that building over there, Pastor?" And I said, "I do." He said, "That's where I live." He said, "It's just like living in hell." He said, "They'll have radios going, two or three on different stations, and televisions on different stations, and rock music blaring and cursing and profanity." And he said, "The people live like animals. They're filthy and they're vulgar." And he said, "24 hours a day I live in hell." And he said, "One night, Pastor," he said, "I woke up in the middle of the night, and," he said, "I looked around, and I've never seen anything like what I saw, men with men doing that which is unseemly." And he said, "Now, Pastor, if I wake up in the middle of the night," he said, "I never open my eyes. I never open my eyes." 7 years. And I embraced him and we wept. Where did it all start? You know. He thought he was making a decision to drink a can of beer, and he was making a decision to spend 7 years in prison. Quickly, had a couple in my church. Now, I've been on schedule all week now. I had a couple in my church. They got mad because of something that was insignificant. They left our church. They took their kids out of our school over something insignificant. I went to see them. I prayed with them. I pleaded with them. I did everything I could do. And I saw there wasn't anything else I could do, that I'd done all I could do. And so I just had to back off. For years, I didn't hear anything about the family. I remember when their boy, a little boy, was one of the cutest little curly-headed boys in our church. Just a little old curly-headed boy, curls everywhere, just a great-looking little kid. I mean, when I used to hug him and his sister. Then one day, I got a phone call. Got a phone call from the dad. That boy had grown up. He wasn't the curly-headed little boy anymore that he was the last time I saw him, and she wasn't the pretty little brown-haired girl that she was the last time I'd seen his sister. The boy had grown up, and he and his wife had gotten on dope, and he murdered her, stabbed her 16 times. His sister was a prostitute dope addict. And my friends, it took place because that dad one day made an impulsive decision and misused just a little segment of that precious time. And lust conceived and brought forth sin. And sin brought forth death. Death! You better look down the road, my precious young man, young woman, preacher, daddy, mama, whoever you are. You better look down the road. Love, loyalty. The long haul. Got good news for you. The guy that served the 7 years got his life straightened out for God, and hallelujah. I'm so glad, because for a long time it wasn't true, but he's living for God and he's doing great. The young man that stabbed his wife 16 times will spend his entire life in prison. His sister's in jail in Colorado. Long haul. Love, loyalty, the long haul. Let's pray. Father, teach us how to love Christ. Please etch into our souls a picture of Calvary and let us visit it every day. Let us begin to see Jesus. Let us begin to see Him in our imaginations, our minds, and our hearts, and love Him and be loyal to Him and loyal to those that love us and that we love, Lord, and to look down the long haul, look down the road, and understand how quickly just one of those little segments of time can do so much harm. I pray in Jesus' name.
1: 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It's time for a message from the former pastor of Campus Church, Dr. Jim Shetler.
2: Amen. Thank you, ladies. The early church greeted them, each other, with the word Maranatha, lo he cometh. And it's because it was their blessed hope that maybe today that Lord would come, and maybe before the end of this service, we'll hear the trumpet and we'll be in heaven before this service is done. So we say Maranatha. Thank you, ladies. That was great. Enjoyed that very much. I have a problem while I'm still on this earth, a combination in me that really spells danger. Number one, I cannot stand things in my pockets. If you, over the years, if you've noticed when I get up here, I take everything out, my pens, my, I don't want a wallet, my keys, and I cannot stand things in my pocket. And with that, I'm very absent-minded. Well, you put that combination together, and that's very dangerous for losing things. And you're looking at one man who loses many things. There's a lot of reasons why God gave me Mary Lee to marry. One of them is she's a good finder and I'm a good loser. That didn't sound good. So Mary Lee married a loser, I guess. Well, I lose things a lot. And Mary Lee finds all the things that I lose just about. But you know, when I lose something, first thing I do, and it's, you know, a lot of times it's the wallet. Okay. I lost my wallet, I can't find it. Now there's like three locations in my house that I immediately go to. Little credenza in the great room when I come in where I put all the keys and everything, when I remember to put the keys there. And I usually put my wallet there. If not, there's a little island in our kitchen, usually put it there, or back in the dresser in my bedroom. So whenever I lose my wallet, the first thing I do is I go to these three main areas and I check there. Okay, is that where I lost it? And then if they're not, it's not there, then I start kind of getting a little frantic and looking around a little bit. And if I still can't find it, I have to sit down and really think out, okay, when was the last time you had your wallet? That you know. It's kind of like a salvation thing, that you had your wallet. When was the last time that you knew that, Jim? Okay, now, from there, what have you done? Where could it be or whatever? And you got to go back through that. You know, many times we lose the power, the presence, and the pleasure of the Holy Spirit. And I think a lot of times we go back to like the three main areas where we might, you know, well, it was this or this or my thought life or whatever. And then we kind of examine those areas and we can't put it together there. And we just kind of, well, I don't know when it was. And we stay disconnected, out of fellowship with the Holy Spirit. Now, tonight's message has an interesting title, and it has, I think, a very interesting point to it. I think that we can lose or leave the Holy Spirit in a very unusual area. And it's an area that takes some examination. It's an area that you're going to have to listen to tonight. But if there's not the power, the presence, and maybe the pleasure of the Holy Spirit in your life, maybe you left them at the area we're going to talk about tonight. Now, the general area, maybe we say the room, would be in the area of authority. Let me ask you, how is your relationship with authority right now? Is there a resistance? Maybe there's a certain authority figure in your life. Maybe it's a teacher. Maybe it's a coach. Maybe it's a floor leader. Maybe it is your husband. Maybe it's your employer. Maybe there is some supervisor. There is some authority figure in your life. There's a resistance to that authority figure. There's friction going on. It's combative. There's strife. It's just not right. Well, hold on to that if there is that and you feel that. That right now, with some authority or maybe most of authority in your life, there seems to be resistance. Is there resentment tonight? Is there an authority figure in your life that you resent? That you're bitter at? You're angry. You feel like you were hurt by that person. You are hurt. There's a bitterness. There's an anger. And they're an authority figure in your life. Let's examine that a little bit tonight. Is there a removal from an authority figure in your life? What do you mean by that? I mean, is there an authority figure that you don't really want to see? You don't really want to be around? If you got on a bus and that authority figure was the bus driver, you'd want to go to the back row. Not out of hate, maybe, but you're just, I don't want to be around that authority figure. There's a removal, there's a resistance, there's a resentment towards an authority figure. Well then, my friend, if there is tonight, that there's something that's right, and by the way now, wives, it could be your husband. It could be your employer. It could be a floor leader. It could be a teacher. It could be a coach. We got teams here tonight, and maybe a sports or whatever. But there is some authority figure that you don't want to see. You don't want to be around. There's a resistance, a resentment, a removal that you desire. I preach a message entitled tonight, Rebellious Obedience. Rebellious obedience. Now some might think, how can you use the adjective of rebellious before obedience? I mean, that doesn't even make sense. You can't have rebellious obedience, Jim. And I would agree with you. But I think some people don't understand that that's what they're living with. They have a form of obedience, but it's a rebellious obedience. And I want to show you three scriptures tonight, in three areas tonight, that may be the whole key to why the power, the presence, and the pleasure of the Holy Spirit has left you. Because you've been living in rebellious obedience. Take your Bibles, if you would, tonight, and let's see the first one in 1 Samuel chapter 15. And I call this selective obedience. The first kind of rebellious obedience that I'd like to show you from the scriptures tonight is selective obedience. And if tonight you find yourself in this situation, you're rebellious. But the reason why we don't see it is because you're obedient. But your obedience is rebellious because it is selective. We begin in 1 Samuel 15. I think for many people, a very familiar passage. Definitely, when it comes to the area of rebellion, this is one of the great passages of Scripture that describes, defines rebellion. Let's look at Saul, the first king of Israel. Let's look at his selective obedience, which is nothing else but rebellion. 1 Samuel chapter 15, beginning at verse 1. Samuel also said unto Saul, the Lord sent me to anoint thee to be king over his people, over Israel. Now therefore hearken thou unto the voice of the words of the Lord. Thus saith the Lord of hosts, I remember that which Amalek did to Israel. Well, what did Amalek do to Israel? Well, it says, how he laid wait for him in the way which he came up from Egypt. Several hundred years before this, a few hundred years before this, when Israel was traveling through the wilderness, the Amalekites would come down. And those that were weak, those that were sick, those that were ill, diseased, the little children, the elderly, those that couldn't keep up with the rest of the group of Israel, the Amalekites would swoop down and pick them off. Those that couldn't keep up with the rest, the little children, the elderly, the sick, and they'd kill them. God never forgot it because Amalek never got it right. You know, my friend, God can blot out your transgression. God can forgive your sin as far as the east is from the west. So far can he remove your transgression. But I will tell you this, not until you make it right. Not until you get it right. And until you get it right, it's kind of like a basketball player who, after he is fouled, goes up with the ball and makes the basket. Does that basket count? No. Not until the foul is taken care of can you move on with the game. And some of you are trying to put baskets in for the Lord Jesus Christ. Say, God, look what I'm doing for you. And none of them's counting because you still got a foul that you haven't gotten taken care of in your life. And you know, a lot of people think this is a very cruel passage. What kind of God do you have? A God that told the king of Israel to come to the Amalekites and completely destroy them and utterly kill every one of them. Man, what kind of God do you have? A very merciful, long-suffering God. What are you talking about? I'm talking about a God who was patient enough for 300, 400 years waiting in long-suffering, in mercy and compassion, waiting for the Amalekites to repent, and they never did. I don't know about you, friend, but I don't usually wait 400 years for anything. I have a hard time waiting 4 minutes for anything. My children get something wrong. Hey, I want to get it taken care of right away. Let's get this thing right now, son. Let's get it taken care of right now, buddy. God waited 400 years and the Amalekites still didn't get it taken care of. So before you look at this passage in Scripture and say, wow, what a cruel God, I look at this and say, what a long-suffering God. Don't forget that as we look at this. Thus saith the Lord of hosts, I remember that which Amalek did to Israel, how he laid wait for him in the way which he came up from Egypt. Now's the time. Go and smite Amalek and utterly destroy all that they have and spare them not, but slay both man and woman, infant, suckling, ox, and sheep, camel, and ass. Destroy it all. Because the Amalekites are also, throughout the Scripture, a picture of the flesh, and it is a great picture. The very first battle Israel ever had after they came out of Egypt was against the Amalekites. That's the one where, you know, where Moses held up the rod and Aaron and Hur helped him hold up his arms. And as long as Moses was holding up the rod, Joshua was down in the valley having victory. And when Moses would drop it, then they would start losing down there. That was against the Amalekites. That was the very first battle that Israel ever had. And that was against the Amalekites, which is a great picture of the flesh. And by the way, after you get saved, the very first battle you have is with your flesh, which didn't get saved, by the way. And that's our battle. So here he said, you utterly destroy, because my friend, that is the only thing you can do with your flesh. You cannot regenerate the flesh. You cannot reform the flesh. You cannot get the flesh better. The only thing you can do with the flesh is crucify it. That's all you can do with your flesh, friend. And we see here that God said, utterly destroy all. No question about the commandment. Many of you know the story. Saul didn't obey the commandment. Saul went out, and that which was the best of the sheep and the oxen, he saved. And he also saved the king of the Amalekites, a guy named Agag. And he saved them and didn't destroy them. But you know what? It didn't seem to bother Saul. You see, Saul had a rebellious obedience to him. Saul was selective in his obedience. And he selected what he wanted based on what he wanted to do for God. I'm going to save a few sheep, sacrifice them to the Lord. I'm going to save a few oxen, we'll have a great worship service. God wasn't interested in that. God was interested in obedience. And my friend, you have rebellious obedience when you have selective obedience. You know, I went to college here. This is a long time ago, but I went to college here. And I can tell you, when I was a student here, there were times that old Jim Shetler had selective obedience. Oh, there's some rules. Yeah, I need to do that. Yeah, I need to do that. I need to do that. You know, that's a silly rule. That's kind of foolish. That's stupid. I don't understand that. I don't need to obey that. My friend, let me tell you what selective obedience is. There's another word for selective obedience. It's called rebellion. And we need to understand in our lives that we don't get to pick and choose. What did Saul become? He became God. He became the judge. You know what? I'm going to save a few sheep. I'm going to save this guy Agag. Maybe we'll make some fun of them later on. We'll mock them or something like that. That's not the command. God's not asking you to be the judge. God's asking you to obey. And one form of rebellious obedience is selective obedience. When we decide what's going to be right in our life, it absolutely amazes me. I've had young people come into my office, say that they love the Lord, say that they want to do what's right. They have kept under 25 demerits. They've obeyed all the rules here. And they say, I love this person. No matter what my parents say, I'm going to marry them. Well, that's nothing else but selective obedience, which is translated out rebellion. Now, they may not be rebellious in this area, in this area, in this area, in this area, but they chose what they were going to decide not to obey. And that selective obedience is rebellion. We got a lot of young people here tonight go to Christian schools visiting with us here tonight. And they probably say, hey, listen, I go to a Christian school and I obey the hair thing. And because I'm on the basketball team, we got to do this. And, you know, we got to wear ties and coats and all that. I do all that. And maybe there's a lot of rules at the school that aren't even a problem to you. Matter of fact, even some of them you even enjoy. That you can say, you know, I'm glad they have this at the school. I like that there. But you know what? There's some 16-year-olds in here tonight that there's certain things that their parents or their school tell them to do. They do what they want to do. Well, I don't really need to obey that. There's a word for that. It's called rebellion. It's that you have decided what you're going to obey and what you're not going to obey. Now, ladies, let me tell you something. Tonight, some of you have been married for 15 years, and you're really good at selective obedience. Now, you really are. There are certain things that you, husband, would say you would obey. But there's certain things that you've just taken in your own hands, and you're selective about what you'll obey your husband with. That's rebellion, ladies. That's what the Bible says. There's some of you that have worked in this ministry for years. And there's certain things you go through that handbook, you read that handbook every year, and there's a whole mess of that handbook that you obey. If you took a highlighter and highlighted everything in the handbook that you obey, your highlighter may even run out of ink. But there's a few things that you've just have in here for 14 years. I don't obey that one. I've been here for 17 years now. I don't obey this one. Let me tell you what that is. It's called rebellion. Because it's selective obedience. There isn't anything different between that and what Saul did. There's no difference between that at all. And selective obedience has a word to it. Let's continue looking at our verses here. Let's look down at verse 16. Then Samuel said unto Saul, "Stay, I will tell thee what the Lord has said to me this night." And he said unto him, "Say on." And Samuel said, "When thou wast little in thine own sight," and I think that's a key point. There was a humility at Saul at one point. "Wast thou not made the head of the tribes of Israel? And the Lord anointed thee king over Israel. And the Lord sent thee on a journey and said, go and utterly destroy the sinner, the Amalekites, and fight against them until they be consumed. Wherefore then didst thou not obey the voice of the Lord, but didst fly upon the spoil and didst evil in the sight of the Lord?" Now look at verse 20. "And Saul said unto Samuel, yea, I have obeyed the voice of the Lord." He sure did. But it was selective obedience. And I want to tell you something. There are some college students here tonight that you're not right with God. But if I went up and asked you, do you think you obey the rules at PCC? You would say, yeah, I do. There are some you don't. There's a whole mess that you do. And you have selected what you're going to be. You become your own judge. You've done it with your parents. You've done it with your employer. You've done it in your family. And you have decided what's going to obey. And he says, I have obeyed. Now, is this guy lying? No, I think he totally believed that he obeyed. I have obeyed. But I got to decide what part of it I was going to obey. He was selective. And I want to tell you, selective obedience is nothing but rebellion. You say, Jim, you've said that now about 15 times in this message. Well, let me show you what the Bible says. Verse 21, or verse 22. "And Samuel said, hath the Lord as great a delight in burnt offerings and sacrifices as in obeying the voice of the Lord? Behold, to obey is better than sacrifice, and to hearken than the fat of rams. For rebellion..." That's what he's calling his selective obedience. The reason why I'm calling it rebellion is because that's what Samuel did. "For rebellion is as the sin of witchcraft, and stubbornness is as iniquity and idolatry. Because thou hast rejected the word of the Lord, he hath also rejected thee from being king." Now, I want to stop and I want to talk to you. If you think I'm up here tonight, oh, I'm going to rain you guys, and I'm saying this out of a heart of love. Because some of you do not experience the power, the presence, and the pleasure of the Holy Spirit. And the reason why you don't is because you're selective in your obedience. And the reason why you're not enjoying the Christian life, and the reason why the fruit of the Spirit is not being evidenced in your life, and there's not love, and there's not joy, and there's not peace, and you're saying, what's with my Christian life? I'm at a Christian college. I'm obeying all these rules. Wait. You see, as long as you're going to be rebellious, obedient, as long as you're going to select what you're going to obey and not obey, my friend, you are not going to experience the presence of God. You're not going to experience the power of God. I'm not saying this to preach at you, to point a big long finger at you and say, oh man, I hope you got it tonight. I'm saying this out of love. If you want to experience God's blessing in your life, stop selecting your obedience and say, God, whatever it is, I'll obey it. Your conscience will be at rest. there'll be a spiritual power and presence in your life like you haven't experienced in a long time or maybe ever in your life. And there will be the joy of the Christian life. And I want to tell you something, young people that are visiting here tonight, it's greater than winning a basketball tournament, being right with God. It's the greatest joy in the world. It's greater than being in a dating relationship. It's greater than being married to a great woman. I'll tell you something. When you're right with God, there is a joy and there is a peace. And some of you, you've tried, you know, I can't find what I'm missing in my life. You're looking at the same places. Why don't you look a little bit different tonight? Why don't you look at selective obedience? And maybe that's the reason why you're rebellious. And maybe that's the reason why you've lost that joy in your life. Let me give you another one tonight. Rebellious obedience. Number one, selective obedience. You have lines drawn where you will obey. Begins and ends. Maybe it's with your clothes. Maybe it's with your friends. Maybe it's with your finances. Let me give you number two. Rebellious obedience. Number two, separated obedience. Separated obedience. Now, this is really interesting. Take your Bibles and turn to Numbers chapter 16. Numbers chapter 16. Now, this obedience is very interesting. This obedience is able to separate, well, when I say able, they really don't do it, but in their mind they do it. In their mind, they separate the earthly authoritative figure with God. This is called separated obedience, and it's nothing else but rebellion. It's different than selective obedience. You decide what, you know, whatever God says, I may do this, I may do that, I may change it a little bit or whatever. Now, this is separated obedience. And separated obedience separates the earthly figure of authority with God. Look with me, if you would, at Numbers chapter 16, verse number 1. Now, Korah, the son of Izhar, the son of Kohath, the son of Levi, and Dathan, and Abiram, the sons of Eliab, and On, the son of Pelet, sons of Reuben, took men. Okay, so these guys are leaders, and they took other leaders. And they rose up before Moses with certain of the children of Israel, 250 princes of the assemblies, famous in the congregation, men of renown. They got the leaders together. By the way, rebellion is contagious. Rebellion is contagious. And if you have a rebellious roommate, I'm going to tell you something. If they don't change, you will. Rebellion will hurt you, friend. And it doesn't just hurt you, it hurts other people. You can have a whole basketball team of rebellious people that started off with one rebellious guy back in September. And your whole team now is against all kinds of authority. This is what they do. And by the way, I think it's interesting. They get the leaders. They got 250 leaders together. Look at verse 3. This is so interesting. And they gathered themselves together against Moses and against Aaron and said unto them, ye take too much upon you, seeing all the congregation are holy, every one of them, and the Lord is among them. Wherefore then lift ye up yourselves above the congregation of the Lord? This is really interesting. They're not saying they don't want to serve the Lord. They're not saying that they don't want to worship God. What are they saying? They're not saying that they want to be rebellious against God. Who do they want to be rebellious with? Moses and Aaron. They have separated their obedience. Oh, I'll obey God. I just am tired of obeying this authority figure that's over me. And friend, I want to tell you something. God has delegated authority. God delegated authority is absolutely inseparable with Him. In other words, if you're not right with authority, you're not right with God. I mean, it's just that easy. Maybe you've heard it before. If you're not right with your parents, you're not right with God. Oh, I go much further than that. If you're not right with authority, you're not right with God. And there is no way to separate authority on this earth from God. Because all the powers that be are ordained of God. And that floor leader is ordained of God, is authority over you, friend. And that parent, that mom and dad, whether they're saved or lost, is ordained an authority over you. You see, what we want to do with separated obedience is we want to separate the authority from God. And what we want to do is say this, I'll obey God, but I'm not going to obey them. Who are they to tell me what to do? I get my orders from God. Well, from where do you get those orders from? From God. You get them from human authority. And human authority will tell you what to do and what not to do. And when you're not right with that human authority, friend, you're not right with God, no matter how far. See, this is really great what they try to do here. They say, you know what? You're taking too much on you. You got a little bit too much authority. You need to divvy it up. You know, we're all holy. You know, we're all part. You know, what about the rest of the tribe of Levi that was chosen? You know, why don't you divvy up some of your authority? You're carrying too much yourself. What they're trying to do is divide the God from the human authority. It continues, and when Moses heard it, boy, praise the Lord for his humility. He fell upon his face. Look at verse 5. And he spake unto Korah, unto all his company, saying, even tomorrow the Lord will show who are his. Korah, I'll tell you what's going to happen. Tomorrow we're going to find out who is the authority here. Tomorrow we're going to see if the authority is from you and your 250, or did God give me the authority? By the way, he fell on his face. We're not talking about a guy, but his authority has been absolutely challenged here. Moses' authority has absolutely been challenged here. It's nothing else but rebellion what's happened here. They have showed disrespect to that authority. They have questioned the authority over them. And what they're trying to do is trying to get in and say, hey, we just want to be under God. It doesn't work that way. The rest of your life, it doesn't work that way. Wives, let me come back to you for just a moment here. I want to tell you this sincerely and help. I think sometime after a while, when your husband doesn't live right, you don't believe you're under your husband's authority anymore because he's not living right. You think, well, I get my orders right from God now. I mean, and doesn't it say that we're supposed to obey the Lord? And by your way to obey the Lord is by your submission to your husband. And by the way, that works in a room with a prayer leader. That works in a hall with a floor leader. That works with a teacher in a class. That works on a team with a coach. You know what? This coach doesn't know how to coach. We get our orders from God. No, you don't. No, you don't. When your bus driver drives, you get your orders from your bus driver. He's the boss, and he's God's appointed and anointed. We see here, continuing on, so they have this match. Look at verse 11. For which cause both thou and all thy company are gathered together against the Lord. Now, verse 28. So they have this match here, and Moses said, hereby ye shall know that the Lord has sent me to do all these works, for I have not done them of mine own mind. Listen, I'm not the authority figure because I chose to be. God put me in this position. I didn't want this. I was happy taking care of some sheep instead of 3 million Jews. Listen now, this isn't something that I chose to be. God placed me in this. All I'm trying to do is the Lord's work. If these men die the common death of all men, or if they be visited after the visitation of all men, then the Lord hath not sent me. If these guys die of old age and they don't die today, then I'm not the authority figure. But you know what happened? The earth opened up and it swallowed up all 250 plus. Korah and all of his company are swallowed up. Look down to verse 33. They and all that appertained to them went down alive into the pit, and the earth closed upon them, and they perished from among the congregation. And all Israel that were round about them fled at the cry of them, for they said, lest the earth swallow up us also. And there came out a fire from the Lord and consumed the 250 men that offered incense. God didn't fool around with this, because I want to tell you something. To God, his earthly authority is inseparable with his authority. And God says, it's not going to happen. I'm going to bring judgment. And I'll tell you this. There are not many sins that will bring a stronger judgment upon God than the sin of rebellion against authority. Because when you rebel against the human authority, my friend, you are slapping God in the face. And that's what

This was not what Moses enjoyed doing, but it's where Moses was placed by God, and he was the authority, and he was the representative of God. You know, I think sometimes you look at some authority figures and you say, oh, I bet you they just love that. You know, I tell you this, I was a floor leader for 3 years here, and that was hard. There were many times I said, oh, that's difficult. But I do know that I am representative of the college and of the Lord on that hall. You got to do what's right. And there were times students didn't like me for different things. And I understand that. And it wasn't like, oh, I enjoy doing this. But you know what? I'm God-given authority. And I want to tell you something, family. Sometimes it's not easy being a parent, being a mom and a dad. And children, some of you have become so rebellious. You know where it really gets sick, though, is when it becomes self-righteous obedience. Look at this in Numbers chapter 12. And Miriam and Aaron spake against Moses because of the Ethiopian woman whom he had married. For he had married an Ethiopian woman. Oh, boy, he shouldn't have done that. Boy. They're going to, in their self-righteousness, they're going to say, we're going to do what's right, Moses, because you did what's wrong. Oh, get off of it. Look at verse 2. And they said, hath the Lord indeed spoken only by Moses? Oh, are they self-righteous? They think, you know, does God only speak with authority? What about us? You know, we got a mind, we got a thought, we got opinions, we got views on things too. Hath he not spoken also by us? And the Lord heard it. Now the man, Moses, was very meek above all men which were upon the face of the earth. And the Lord spake suddenly unto Moses and unto Aaron and unto Miriam, come out ye thee unto the tabernacle of the congregation. And they three came out. And you know what? I think Miriam and Aaron in their self-righteousness thought, and you are going to get it too, Moses, little brother. You're going to get it from God. I really do. I think when the Lord called them out, I think Miriam and Aaron are thinking, oh, are you going to get it now, little brother? Verse 5, and the Lord came down in the pillar of the cloud and stood in the door of the tabernacle and called Aaron and Miriam, and they both came forth. And he said, hear now my words. If there be a prophet among you, I, the Lord, will make myself known unto him in a vision and will speak unto him in a dream. Miriam and Aaron, this isn't your place. Verse number 7, my servant Moses is not so, who is faithful in all mine house. With him will I speak mouth to mouth, even apparently, and not in dark speeches, and the similitude of the Lord shall he behold. Wherefore then, look at this last phrase, were ye not afraid to speak against my servant Moses? You should have been ashamed and you should have been afraid that you dare speak against the man of God. That you dare in your self-righteous obedience, well, he shouldn't have married so-and-so. How dare you speak against my man? Whether Moses did right or not is not even the issue here. The issue is you spoke against the man of God. Friend, I'll tell you this. There is, can be, a self-righteous obedience that we think it's okay to undermine authority because maybe something we didn't like they did. And we need to understand, we may be losing the power, the presence, and the pleasure of God because we have a selective obedience, because we have separated obedience, because we have a self-righteous obedience. And tonight, all I want to do is help you. You want to experience revival this semester? You want to experience the presence of God in your life and in your family? Maybe you lost the presence of the Holy Spirit in a spot maybe you have never looked before. Selective obedience, separated obedience, or maybe it's been in self-righteous obedience. Some of you need to humble yourself, and you just need to say, dear God, I have done wrong. And I think this is exactly the area that I have done wrong in, Lord. I have had a rebellious obedience. I dare say tonight, there's some college students here tonight that have had rebellious obedience. I dare say tonight, there's some teenagers here tonight that have had rebellious obedience. Yeah, but I've done this and I did this and I just wanted to serve God. Yeah, but you separated God from that individual. In your self-righteousness, you were selective in what you decided. Hey, I want to encourage you tonight. Get it right. Right now. Take time. Admit your sin, Lord. And by the way, this is pretty tough stuff. It's just not a real easy thing to admit, you know, God, I've been rebellious.

0: But you know what? To the individual who really means it, to cry out to God tonight and say, God, this has been me. Lord, this has been me. And I want to tell you something. This preacher has struggled with some of these areas in my own life. It can creep in. Sometimes when we lose something, we immediately look to the mayor. Well, I can't find it. I don't know what happened to it. You know what? Maybe we lost the power of God in selective obedience. Maybe in self-righteous obedience. Maybe in separated obedience. Do you really want to see God work? Then we're going to have to start admitting some sin. We're going to have to start seeing ourselves the way God does. Because some of you, there would be people that would say, oh, he's obedient. But when you go back to the room, there's an undermining of authority. There's some ladies here that we would say, wow, now there, you know, there's an obedient Christian lady. But you know what? You've had selective obedience toward your husband, and you need to say, dear God, get me, I need to get right with that. There's teenagers here tonight that you've had self-righteous obedience, separated obedience from your parents, and you've said, you know what? I'm under God. I'm not under my parents anymore. I'm 23 years old now. I'm 21 years old now. I'm not under my parents anymore. And you know what? You've separated obedience, and it's rebellious. Heads are bowed and eyes are closed. I'd like to sing begin having the piano play that song we use sometime for invitation, Nothing Between My Soul and the Savior. Because that's the whole point.
1: And now, a message from the Campus Church Archives.
2: John chapter number 6 tonight, I want to begin reading in verse number 66 and then read down through verse number 29. John chapter 6 and verse 66. From that time, many of his disciples went back and walked no more with him. Beside of that verse, write down the word conflict. That was a conflict. When Jesus put the demand on them to follow him completely, from that time, many of his disciples went back. And I believe you'll agree with me tonight that there is a falling away and a turning away from the truths of God in these days in which we live. But just because others may go away, we don't have to. I like what Jesus says to Simon in verse number 67. After they went back, Jesus said to Simon, verse 67, then Jesus said unto the 12, will ye also go away? Beside of that verse, write down the word choice. They had a choice to make. Jesus said, do you see the multitude? Do you see the masses? How they're turning back, how they're going away. He said, what are you going to do? Will you also go away? And I believe there has to come a time in your life and in mine when we've got to make up our mind who we're going to serve and how we're going to live and whether we're going to live for God or not. Come down to verse number 68, and I love Simon Peter's answer. Now, that was a lot of times when Simon Peter didn't get it right. A lot of times his mouth would get in gear and his mind would still be in neutral. There's a lot of times he stuck his foot in his mouth. A lot of things he said wasn't right. But brother, in verse number 68, he knocks a grand slam out of the park, game-winning home run. He gets it right in verse number 68. Then Simon Peter answered him, Lord, to whom shall we go? Beside of that verse, write down the word confession. He made a confession. To whom shall we go? For thou hast the words of eternal life. Man, I love verse number 69. And we believe and are sure that thou art not just any, but that Christ, the Son of the living God. When they went back, Jesus said, what are you going to do? Are you going away with them? Are you going to turn back as well? And Simon Peter says, Lord, to whom shall we go? because thou hast the words of eternal life. And with that thought in mind, I want to preach for a while tonight on this subject. Where could I go but to the Lord? And I believe that is exactly what Simon Peter is saying in this text. Lord, if we don't turn to you, if we don't look to you, if we don't trust you, God, if we do not rely upon you, there is no other. May I remind you tonight, ladies and gentlemen, that he is all and in all. He is the only Lord. He is the only Master. And he is the only Savior. If you don't serve him, there is no one else worthy of our service. If we don't praise him, there is no other worthy of our praise. If we don't live our life for the cause of Christ, there is no other that deserves the allegiance of our life. I'm glad tonight he is the Savior. He is the only Savior. Where could I go but to the Lord? There is none like him in heaven and in earth. He is higher than the highest, better than the best, and greater than the greatest. I'm glad tonight that I know him as my Savior. I know him as my Lord. He is my rock. He is my shield. He is my high tower. He is my strength. He is my soon coming King. He is my shepherd. He is my song. He is my sword. He is my shield. He is my very life. He is our firm foundation. He is our hope. I'm glad he is all and in all. And I believe tonight the Lord would ask us a question. As the masses and the multitudes turn away, what are we going to do? I don't know about you tonight, but I think I'm going to stay with him. Because if you don't serve him, there is no other that's worthy of our service. John chapter 6 tonight, to me, has three major divisions. Verse 5 down through verse 12 is the miracle of the feeding of the 5,000. Verse 14 down through verse number 21 is that great miracle where Jesus walks on the water. And then beginning in verse 22 to the end of the chapter is that great discourse that Jesus gave on the bread of life. And he brought that to a conclusion with this statement in verse 37, all that come to me I will in no wise cast out. Now, with these three divisions in mind, I want to build a sermon around that. Where could I go but to the Lord? The first division, the miracle of the feeding of the 5,000. Let me say it like this. Where could I go but to the Lord for a provision that will supply? Or let me say it like this. Where are you going to find a God like that? Who can supply all of our need. When this text opens, there is a need. When this scene comes to a close, there is a need that has been met. When this scene first opens, they don't have enough to eat. But when this scene comes to a close, they have more than they can eat. When this scene opens, they have a need. A great need, an enormous need, an awesome need, a need that's greater than their resource, a need that's greater than their ability, a need that is greater than their ingenuity. But I'm glad standing in the shadows of this text is a God who made you and I a promise that he would supply all of our need. And he makes a way when there is no way. And Jesus reached into their necessity. He reached into their need. He reached into their littleness. He reached into their smallness and performed a great miracle. And they all were fed. 5,000 men plus women and children, they were all fed. And ladies and gentlemen, when the Lord does something, he does it right. They were not only filled and they were not only fed, but the Bible said there were 12 baskets that remained over and above. Man, don't you like to go to a good restaurant? Man, you just eat and eat till you can't eat anymore. And then finally there's stuff left over, and the little girl comes over and says, "Do you need a doggy bag?" Of course, I don't know why they call it that. The dog never sees it. We eat it before the dog can. But man, that's where you put your leftovers. What I love about the God of this Bible, they had more left over than they had in the beginning. You search this world over, you can't find another Savior that can do that. You can't find another Master and another Lord that can do that. You can't find another God that can do that. I don't know about you tonight, but I'm going to serve and live for and praise the God who made me a promise that He can and will supply all of our needs. I want to tell you tonight, He owns the cattle of 1,000 hills. And He owns the taters that it's in the hills. And He owns the little bugs that's inside of the potatoes. He is not broke. He is not anemic. He is a sovereign, righteous, omnipotent, holy God. And you'll never, never have a need greater than God's provision. You'll never have a need greater than God's supply. When the disciples in this text did not know what to do, the Bible says in verse 6 that He Himself knew what He would do. When they didn't know what to do, He knew what He was going to do. He knows the end before the beginning ever gets started. They didn't know about the little boy with the little lunch that He was going to use to feed the hungry bunch, but He did. And just like when He told Simon Peter to go fishing, He knew that was going to be a fish with the money in his mouth to pay the taxes. I may not know where the fish are, but He does. I may not know where the supply is, but He does. When I can't figure it out, when I can't calculate it, when I can't explain it, I'm serving a mighty God tonight that knows the way through the wilderness. And a God that meets our needs and supplies our needs. I have no sad stories to tell tonight. God has been good to me. And where could I go but to the Lord for a provision that will supply? Where are you going to find a God like that who can meet your need and mine and have more left over in the end than you had in the beginning? I'm going to serve that God. I want to worship that God. I want to praise that God who can supply all of my need. When you come to the second division, the miracle where Jesus walks on the water, not only where could I go but to the Lord for a provision that will supply. But number two, think about this tonight. Where could I go but to the Lord for a peace that will sustain? And I'm glad the same God we serve tonight that supplies all of our need, He is the same God that stills the storm and who gives us peace in the midst of the maladies and the afflictions of life. And this is one of my favorite storm texts of the Bible. Jesus told His disciples to get into the ship. Let me say this tonight. These disciples were in the ship in the storm, not out of the will of God. They were in the ship, in the storm, in the will of God. They were not in the ship, in the storm, in disobedience to God. They're in the ship, in the storm, in obedience to God. They're not in the ship and in the storm because they're not right with God. They're in the ship and in the storm because they're doing what God says. You say, why do you bring that up? Because that shoots in the foot the modern philosophy that if you're saved and if you love God and you're in the will of God, nothing bad is going to happen to you. I heard a fellow on the radio not long ago. He said, if you're in the will of God and you're saved and you're right with God, you won't ever feel bad. You won't ever be sick. You won't ever have a headache. I thought, how in the world is a man going to be married to a woman and never have a headache? Well, I seen that one over real big. How's a fella going to pastor a Baptist church and not have a headache? Well, how are people going to have a Baptist preacher for a pastor and never have a headache? He said, if you're not healthy and wealthy, you're out of the will of God. I'm looking at a whole lot of people tonight out of the will of God. And that's what the world says. That's what the modern glory gospel says today that's been perpetrated on the hearts of God's people. That if you're saved and if you love God, nothing bad's going to happen and everything is going to be good. Man, the Bible does not teach that. In fact, the Bible teaches the opposite. All of those that will live godly in Christ Jesus shall suffer persecution. And just because a storm comes, just because an affliction comes, just because a malady comes, that doesn't mean that you're out of the will of God. A young man in our church said to me not long ago, he said, Pastor, I don't understand. He said, ever since I got saved and started going to church and tithing, living for God, it seems like all trouble has broken out in my life. And I said, son, the devil didn't bother you before you got saved. He didn't have to. He already had you. Maybe one of the greatest evidences that you are in the will of God is storms and maladies and afflictions. Man, these disciples were not rebellious. They were not out drinking and painting the town red. They were in that ship because Jesus told them to do it. Yes, you can be in the middle of the perfect will of God for your life and get in the most awful storm you've ever been in. That's not a sign you're out of the will of God. It goes with the territory. But there's something else about this storm text I really like. Not only were they in this ship because the Lord told them to get in it, but the destination was settled before the ship ever left the land. He said, we're going to the other side. And it doesn't matter what you go through between this side and the other side, this shore and the other shore, heaven's shore, but earth's shore, it doesn't matter. We've already been made a promise. We are going to make it to the other side. The lightning may flash and the thunder may roll and the winds of adversity may beat against the ship of your life, but we have a promise. We are going to make it to the other side. And the destination was settled before the ship ever left the land. And the Bible said when they got in the midst of their journey, the wind was boisterous, it was contrary. It was out of their hand and over their head. But I'm glad the Bible said in the fourth watch of the night. You know what that means? That means just in time, on time, every time, because he's God and he cannot fail. The Bible said Jesus came unto them. And notice what he is doing in this storm text. He is walking on the sea. Man, I saw that the other night and it about blessed me to death. He's walking on the sea. The very thing they thought would be their destruction, Jesus is walking on it. The waves and the storm and the affliction, it's out of their hand. It's over their head, but it's under his feet. Can I remind you tonight that the world is not in control and the government is not in control and Satan is not in control. I'm not in control. You're not in control. There's a God that stands in the shadows, and he's God. And besides him, there is none else. And he's not only the God of the mountain, but he's God of the valley. And he's not only the God of the day, he's God in the night. And he speaks peace to you and I in the midst of the storms of life. Where are you going to find a God like that? Where are you going to serve and worship and love a God who can supply all of our need and still the storms that rage in our life? I love what Jesus says in this passage when he walks on the water. I love what he says to them. He says, it is I. Be not afraid. I guess that's the true I of all of our storms. I'm glad he is in control of the affairs of our life. Matthew chapter 14, the parallel reading of this text. Jesus is walking on the water, and Simon Peter says, I want to do that. Let me do that. Let me come to you. And Jesus says, come. And in Matthew 14, the parallel reading, Simon Peter's walking on the water. But he takes his eye off of Jesus, and he begins to sink. But he doesn't wait till he hits bottom, beginning to sink. He cried, Lord, save me. And the Bible said that Jesus stretched forth his hand and caught him. And aren't you glad when the storm comes, when unexplainable things come? I mean, when the adversities of life carry you by the hospital and carry you by the funeral home, and you walk through the graveyard and you walk through a weeping place. I'm glad tonight, standing somewhere in the shadows, you'll find Jesus, and he speaks peace in the midst of our storm. Where could I go but to the Lord? Last fall, I had to walk through a deep, dark place. I've been pastoring our church now for 25 years, and I've tried to be there when those people need me. Funeral homes, hospitals, weddings, they all kind of go together. And I've tried to help them when they needed me. But man, Friday after Thanksgiving, when I had to walk in that little emergency room and watch my dad breathe his last breath and leave this world for the glory world, I want to tell you that was a dark place. There was a hole in my heart bigger than the Grand Canyon. He died in my arms with his head in the crest of my elbow, and I held his head up so he could breathe that last breath. I'd been there for others, but oh my, it was so different. My dad was my hero. I loved him. He was my pastor. He was the best man at my wedding. He taught me how to hunt. He taught me how to fish. I asked him one day, I said, how come you never taught me to play golf? He said, we're saved at our house. He said, son, we've got convictions. But I loved him. He meant the world to me. And when he drew that last breath, I never felt such a speechless heavy load. I felt sorry for my mom. She was on the other side and she was crying. She'd say, oh, JB, I love you. Don't leave me, honey. We've been married 60 years. What am I going to do without you? And then, Brother Neil, the grace of God would kick in and she'd go, go ahead, honey, take your flight. Jesus is waiting. I'll see you in the rapture. Man, I want to tell you, God was in that room. And even though I was sad, even though I was hurting, when my dad breathed that final breath, that hurt, that force of that weight, I want to tell you, praise the Lord, what I have preached to others is real. What I have quoted to others is real. What I have read to others is real. That was a peace that passeth all understanding. That was a peace of God that rules and umpires and keeps our heart. I found peace in that place. I found joy in that place. Aren't you glad he's not only good to us when the sun is shining, but in the dark places, in the difficult places, he's never left us. He's never forsaken us. He's peace in the midst of trouble. He's peace in the midst of the storm. He's peace in the midst of a raging world. He is a God that will still the storms of life. Where could I go but to the Lord for a provision that will supply, a peace that will sustain? Then I close with the third division of this chapter where Jesus gives that great discourse on the bread of life. He brings this discourse to a climatic point in verse number 37 when it says, all that the Father giveth me shall come to me, and I love this, and him that cometh unto me, I will in no wise cast out. Where can I go but to the Lord for a provision that will supply? Where could I go but to the Lord for a peace that will sustain? And then number three, where could I go but to the Lord for a promise that will save. Let me say it like this. Where are you going to find a God like that? Not only a God that can supply our need and still our storm, but a God who can save our soul from the fires of hell. And I'm glad the same God that I have preached to others, He will supply your need. And the same God I have preached to others, He can still your storm. I'm glad I can say that same Savior, that same God saves sinners, forgives sins, and changes lives. He's the only Savior. Where could I go but to the Lord for a promise that will save? I love what he says in the last part of verse number 37. I will in no wise. No wise. That little word wise means setting, circumstance, surroundings. You find that same phrase in Matthew 1:18. Now the birth of Jesus Christ was on this wise, circumstance, surrounding, setting. Praise God, I'm glad Jesus said, I will in no wise. No circumstances, setting, or surrounding. I will in no wise cast out. I'm telling you, He is a God who promised to save whosoever will. Let him come. I'm glad the salvation that's proclaimed in this King James Bible is a whosoever will salvation. I don't believe that one little group can and one little group can't. I believe the Bible said that He tasted death for every man. And the bride says, come, and the Spirit says, come, and whosoever will, let him come and take of the water of life freely. Aren't you glad we serve a God that invites sinners that are laden and heavy laden? They could come to Jesus Christ. He'll give them rest. He'll forgive their sin. He'll change their life. He'll save their soul. Hallelujah, what a Savior. And where could I go but to the Lord for a promise that will save? In closing tonight, I don't know what your need is. You may have a great need that needs providing. Nobody in the world knows you have that need but God. I want to tell you there's a God who can meet that need. You may be here tonight, there may be a storm, an unexplainable set of circumstances brewing in your life, and it's out of your hand and over your head. I want to encourage you, there is a God who can still your storm. And you may be in this place tonight and you don't know that you know that you're ready for heaven. I rejoice today. Over 25 young people got saved today, Dr. Jackson, after you preached that awesome message. That makes the camp worth it. That makes the labor worth it. And if you're here tonight and you need to be saved, just let me close with this line. Where could I go but to the Lord? Because, ladies and gentlemen, when God is all you've got, He's all that you need.
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3: Psalm 33 in your Bibles. Psalm 33. In the 33rd Psalm and verse 12, we read these beautiful and wonderful words. Blessed is the nation whose God is the Lord, and the people whom He hath chosen for His own inheritance. I suppose there are no more beautiful words in all the Bible when you're thinking about your nation. Now, as you look at Psalm 33, you understand that God is speaking in particular by way of interpretation of the nation Israel. Those are the Old Testament people whom He had chosen for His inheritance. But you have your Bibles open before you, and I'd like you to watch with me as I read the next three verses, because this passage of Scripture applies to all nations by way of application. Verse 12 again, blessed is the nation whose God is the Lord, and the people whom He hath chosen for His own inheritance. The Lord looketh from heaven. He beholdeth all the sons of men. You might want to circle that word all in your Bible. Verse 14, from the place of his habitation, he looketh upon all the inhabitants of the earth. He fashioneth their hearts alike. And so as we look at this beautiful psalm tonight and read those precious words, blessed is the nation whose God is the Lord, you understand that that applies to all nations. Any nation of any time in human history whose God has been the Lord, blessed has been that nation. My dear friend, that certainly has spoken of the United States of America. This great nation was reared by men and women who knew God personally, who were born again through the blood of the Lord Jesus Christ, who prayed to God on a daily and personal basis, who sought his guidance in their lives, and who sought his guidance in the founding of what became this great nation. And this nation, the United States of America, became a great nation for one reason, because God has been our Lord. Now, there are those today who would tell you, who would tell us, wrongly so, that America is not a Christian nation. I beg to differ with you on that. The United States of America was founded, established by men and women who knew God personally. And even those who may not have had a personal relationship with Jesus Christ, and they were in a minority in the early days, not the majority. But even those who may not have known him, recognized him, acknowledged him, believed that he was there and that they must have his blessing in order for this nation to survive and prosper. And oh, how God blessed this nation. You think back on the early days of this country, there wasn't a prayer of a chance for this young nation to survive. But survive it has. God has used this country to be a means of carrying the gospel to the four winds of the earth. God has used this nation to be a blessing to many other nations. That continues even today, even in the darkness of the hour. When we think of the economic crises of the day in which we live, the eyes of all the world are focused toward the United States, because even though there are great movements in the direction of a one-world economy, still, what happens in the United States of America affects the rest of the world. And so even in this day of growing darkness, the influence of the United States of America is still great. And the scripture says, blessed is the nation whose God is the Lord. I want you to look with me at three things tonight, and we'll base them upon the words of this psalm, so you'll want to keep your Bibles open. But first of all, I'd like for you to think about the past of the United States of America in what I am calling the past explained. Look at your Bibles again at verses 16 and 17. The scripture makes this declaration, there is no king saved by the multitude of an host. That's speaking of armies, of military. There is no king saved by the multitude of an host. A mighty man is not delivered by much strength. A horse is a vain thing for safety, neither shall he deliver any by his great strength. May I bring that forward into the 21st century for you? Here in the 21st century, we would understand that to be saying, there is no leader of any great nation which is saved by having the world's greatest military might. Man is not delivered by much strength. Verse 17, we would put it this way in the 21st century, great military aircraft and predator drones and tanks and all of this equipment, that's a vain thing for safety. Neither shall that kind of military equipment deliver any by its great strength. Now, the Bible is not teaching here that a nation should not prepare for its own safety. Certainly, a nation should. And there is need for a great and efficient military and proper military armaments for the sake of protection in this world. But the Bible is teaching here that safety comes from another quarter. You can have all the great military strength and still go down in defeat. I think of an event in human history several hundred years ago now, when the greatest military fleet on the seas of this planet, the Spanish Armada, was becoming a great threat. And suddenly, God, who gathers the wind in his fists, unleashed those winds, and that great military fleet went down into the depths of the sea. My dear friend, safety is not in our armaments which we have. Safety is in Almighty God himself. Look, if you would please, at verse 18. Behold, the eye of the Lord is upon them that fear him, upon them that hope in his mercy, to deliver their soul from death and to keep them alive in famine. Our soul waiteth for the Lord. He is our help and our shield. For our heart shall rejoice in him because we have trusted in his holy name. And so, as we look at the past of the United States of America, let me tell you that the past is explained by the hand of God, by the mercy of God and his might as he has protected this nation. For those who would claim that America is not a Christian nation and who are so either mistaken or dreadfully dishonest, let me remind you of our first great president of the United States of America, a man by the name of George Washington, for those of you who are our international students. George Washington was a man who was born again. Someday you will have the privilege of meeting George Washington in heaven, and I say that based upon his own personal testimony. George Washington was the general who led our troops there in the Revolutionary War. He was a praying general. That is so certain about him, is such an established point of his personal history, that down through the years since the life of George Washington, over and over, artists have painted him kneeling in prayer more than they have painted him any other way. George Washington was known as a man of prayer. Let me read to you just a few words from one of his prayers, which he penned with his own hand in his prayer journal. And I'm just taking a few lines out of it to illustrate the point that George Washington was a godly man who trusted in the Lord. In this particular prayer, he said, "Direct my thoughts, words, and work. Wash away my sins in the immaculate blood of the Lamb, and purge my heart by thy Holy Spirit. Daily frame me more and more into the likeness of thy Son, Jesus Christ, that living in thy fear and dying in thy favor, I may, in thy appointed time, attain unto the resurrection of the just, unto eternal life." My dear friend, that great general who led our troops through those difficult times there at Valley Forge and other places in that war of independence, that dear general was a man who walked with God and who knew God and who knew that safety was not in the strength of horses or the strength of men. Safety was from God as he looked upon us with his mercy. And so George Washington, representative of the men and women of his day, looked to God for deliverance and for prosperity. And oh, how God answered their prayer. And this little baby nation was born with its founding documents rooted in acknowledgement of our Creator and our God, Oh, yes, America is a Christian nation because America was birthed by God using God-fearing believers to give this nation to the world. Now, some declare today that, well, we're not all Christians today. I know that. But our history is a Christian history. Our founding documents are Christian documents. That's why they have been so great. Let me make it very clear to you. They are not Muslim documents. They are not pagan documents. They are not secular documents. They are Christian documents written as God led men who were trusting in Him to put them together for our sake in the years to come. And so as we look at our past, the past is explained by recognition of the fact that God has declared, "Blessed is the nation whose God is the Lord Jehovah." We should move that a little forward toward the future, though, should we not? And as I pondered this point, that America is a Christian nation, I came across another prayer by another president much later. The date was June the 6th, 1944, the day after the Normandy invasion had begun. The president was President Franklin D. Roosevelt. Now, I do not sit in judgment on a man's soul, and I do not know whether President Roosevelt was born again or not. His life does not give testimony to that fact. And President Franklin D. Roosevelt was one of the great progressive presidents of our history. And he stood for a lot of things that you and I do not stand for today. But President Roosevelt in his day dared not fail to recognize God, because he understood, whether it was enthusiastically or regretfully, he understood that this nation was a Christian nation which had been established with the blessing of God and which would have to have the blessing of God to continue. And so on June the 6th, 1944, this progressive president, Franklin D. Roosevelt, led the nation of the United States of America in public prayer. And he prayed this, and I have chosen just a few lines from his prayer in which he was leading the whole nation. And he prayed, "Help us, Almighty God, to rededicate ourselves in renewed faith in Thee in this great hour of great sacrifice. Thy will be done, Almighty God." And so even in more recent days, as this nation had begun to wander away from God, it was still a Christian nation. And even a progressive president dared not claim that this was not a Christian nation. And in the hour of need, he led this nation in prayer to Almighty God, recognizing that if we were to have any safety, that safety would have to be in the mercy of God. But that brings me to my second point tonight, and that is this present jeopardy in which we stand. We now have a president of the United States of America who declares to the world that this is not a Christian nation. And he is so mistaken. And it is so frightening to see a man so boldly turning his face against God. Would you look back in your Bibles, please, at Psalm 33. Look at verse 12, the first part of the verse. "Blessed is the nation whose God is the Lord." Verse 13, "The Lord looketh from heaven. He beholdeth all the sons of men. From the place of his habitation, he looketh upon all the inhabitants of the earth." Verse 15, the last part of the verse, "He considereth all their works." And so, my dear friend, we live in a day in which our people, reflecting the condition of their hearts, choose leaders who blaspheme God and who deny the existence of God in our history and in our nation today. And the most sad thing about that is that as we recognize we have so many leaders like that, we have to recognize that that is a reflection of where we are as a nation. I think that first broke into my consciousness in a powerful way when President Clinton was the president of this country and engaged in such public immorality that it was a shame and an embarrassment. And day after day, I would go home and listen to the news as they read the polls telling what America thought of such shameful, disgraceful behavior by a president of the United States. And day after day, as I anticipated the polls would show his favorable ratings dropping, they did not drop. Day after day after day, as that shameful news came out, repeated over and over, week after week, month after month on the news, Americans were not disturbed by that. All those who were his political enemies tried to make much of it, but his poll ratings remained high. And the reason that struck my heart so greatly was the realization that the president at this shameful moment was simply a reflection of what we are. And may I say to you today, carefully and not negatively and not with any discouragement, may I say to you today that those who occupy the places of power in this land and make such declarations denying our God, and who engage in such practices as to circumvent these great documents that our founding fathers gave to us under God, leaders in our land under whose leadership justice lies fallen in the streets, as I recognize that, I recognize that they are our leaders because they reflect to a certain extent our nation, and because God has given us the leadership which we deserve. And so, ladies and gentlemen, in this present hour, we stand in jeopardy. And we stand in jeopardy because the scripture says, "Blessed is the nation whose God is the Lord." And the opposite of that would be true. When a nation abandons the Lord, Jehovah, as their God, that nation stands in jeopardy. Tuesday of this week is Election Day. Tuesday of this week is perhaps, only time will tell, perhaps one of the most important days of your life and mine as citizens of this great country. We really don't stand at a crossroads. We have already passed that crossroad and have taken the wrong turn. But on Tuesday of this week, we have the opportunity to let our voice be heard as citizens of this land, citizens whose God is the Lord. We have a chance to let our voice be heard in an attempt to turn this nation back toward righteousness and toward God. And so it's a most important day on our calendar this week. Tuesday very well may be the most important election we have ever held in the history of the United States of America. I would say this, if it's not the most important, there has never been one more important than this election on Tuesday. I can't imagine that there would be any believer in the Lord Jesus Christ under the sound of my voice who is a citizen of the United States of America and has the privilege of voting. I cannot imagine that there would be any believer in the Lord Jesus Christ who would not vote Tuesday. I've made up my mind to vote no matter what, unless I'm dead, or unless, okay, I won't make any jokes about that one. Well, I guess I will. If I were of a certain party, I guess I'd vote anyway, even if I were dead. Back to all seriousness about this. How could it possibly be that any man or woman who believes this book, who believes in your heart that there is a God and His name is the Lord Jesus Christ, I cannot imagine how any man or woman would not go and cast his vote for turning back to the God of this book, the God of our nation, the God who blessed us in our founding and in our history. It was mentioned earlier in the service that voter guides are available at the close of this service in the atrium. Let me tell you that we have not produced those voter guides. We do not tell you whom to vote for. Those voter guides were made available to us as well as to people all across the state of Florida by an organization. And those guides do not endorse candidates. They simply pose questions to candidates and record their answers. So you can read for yourself the answers of candidates for office on particular questions in which you might have interest. And so I would encourage you to pick up voter guides after the service tonight. And then I would encourage you in any way I could to vote. Don't come to the end of the day on Tuesday and have failed to vote. Our present is in jeopardy. But my dear friend, there is hope for the future. And I hope there's a smile in your heart tonight. There is in mine. I'm so appreciative of the song which Mina Oglesby sang just before the message because our God is in control. And there is a big picture here, bigger even than the United States of America. Satan has been at war with God since the creation of the world. There he was, found in the Garden of Eden, in his hatred for God, fostered out of his attempts to dethrone the God of heaven. Satan began to attack God's handiwork. And he has continued to do so down through history. And you know that I believe with all my heart as I study the Word of God that someday soon the Lord Jesus Christ is returning for His saints in the rapture. And there will be a dreadful period of God's judgment on this world in the 7 years that follow that time known as the tribulation. And then Jesus will be coming back to this earth personally to live and reign and rule on this earth for 1,000 years. And so the future is bright, and we know the future, but we live in some dark days. And I don't know how the immediate will turn out for us in this land, but I know that God knows, and I know that this is a part of God's plan of bringing this world to its knees before a holy and righteous and just God. And so I am not discouraged tonight, and I hope that you're not discouraged. And so let me for just a moment point you toward the future, our hope in the future. You have your Bibles open before you to Psalm 33. Look at these words, if you would please, in verse 18 again. Behold, the eye of the Lord is upon them that fear Him. Now, my dear friend, I think that's you and I. I believe in this congregation tonight, we have hundreds of men and women who fear the Lord, who know God. And verse 18 says, the eye of the Lord is upon them that fear Him, upon them that hope in His mercy. Oh, the Bible says a great deal about the mercy of God. His mercy is deeper than the deepest sea. It's higher than the highest heaven. It is from everlasting to everlasting. And so for those who hope in God's mercy, there is hope for the future. Verse 19, to deliver their soul from death and to keep them alive in famine. Our soul waiteth for the Lord. He is our help and our shield. Look down to verse 22. Let thy mercy, O Lord,

desk at the administration building. Step inside for a few moments to pray. You do not have to go to the Rawson Chapel or to the Multimedia Auditorium to pray. I hope you have been praying already. My dear friend, college students, faculty, staff, our dear townsfolk, you and I need to pray tonight about Tuesday. You and I need to pray first thing tomorrow morning about Tuesday. We need to be in prayer all day long as we go about the events of our lives. We need to be in a spirit of prayer about Tuesday. Tuesday during the election day, you and I need to pray. If you'd like to stop by one of those places, wonderful, but wherever you are, pray. Why? Because our hope is in the mercy of God. Verse 22 says, "Let thy mercy, O Lord, be upon us, according as we hope in thee." That's a prayer. God be merciful to us. Let thy mercy, O Lord, be upon us. May I remind you once again that there is an event recorded for us in the book of Genesis. There were several cities, two in particular, which were so steeped in darkness, spiritually and morally, that God, who looks down upon heaven, upon the affairs of men, said to himself, "The time has come when those cities must be destroyed." Two of them were Sodom and Gomorrah. But Abraham had some interests there because he had a dear family member, a nephew, who lived there with his family. And Abraham prayed to God as the Lord visited him there with the angels. He asked the Lord, "Would you not spare them if there were so many righteous in the city?" Do you remember our message on prayer this morning? God wanted to answer his prayer. And God said, yes, he would spare them. But Abraham, knowing the wickedness of that day, the darkness of the hour, was concerned that there might not be that many righteous people there, and so he kept lowering the number. And God kept agreeing that he would be merciful for the sake of his people who were there. Now, the sad part of the story is that as the angels went there, they did not find even that minimum number of people. But God was willing to spare them. God wanted to place his mercy upon them. I'm reminded of the account in the book of Jonah of that great metropolis, a huge city of the ancient days by the name of Nineveh. And all that culture had sunk into deep sin. And the day had come when God was going to have to destroy Nineveh for their wickedness. But you know what God did? He raised up a prophet, a preacher by the name of Jonah. And he sent Jonah to Nineveh. And the people of Nineveh heard and they repented. And God spared them. He is a God of mercy. My dear friend, we need to pray for God's mercy upon America. There are still men and women in this land who fear God, who love him, who serve him, who, as best they can in the strength of God, walk uprightly before him. I believe many are here. And so you and I need to pray for the mercy of God. America is not beyond the reach of revival. God sent revival to Nineveh. It is entirely possible with God, with whom nothing is impossible, to have revival come to America. You and I need to pray for the mercy of God. And so as we approach this day, which is so important, I want to remind you that this nation, which looks so dark now, spiritually and morally, is a nation which was founded by men and women who loved God and walked with him.
And

0: was founded and grew and prospered with the blessing of God. And this nation stands in jeopardy today. Deep, dire, serious jeopardy. We are looking the hand of God in His judgment directly with our eyes. But I would remind you that there is hope for the future, and the hope is in God and His mercy. And so I want to challenge you tonight. You need to vote. Don't have to answer for God's judgment on this nation because you didn't do your part. And secondly, pray. Don't have to answer for the judgment on this nation because you, as a child of God, failed to pray. God answers prayer. Ask, and it shall be given you. Seek, and ye shall find. Knock, and it shall be opened unto you.
1: 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And now, a sermon from a past chapel at Pensacola Christian College.
2: I want to draw your attention to Genesis chapter 13. And I want you to notice, Abraham has come out of Egypt. Egypt is a picture of the world in Scripture. He's come back to Bethel. You'll notice Genesis chapter 13, verse number 1, and Abram went up out of Egypt, he and his wife and all that he had. And notice this key phrase, Lot with him. Now, Lot was a tag-along. He's been with him for a while. Don't know about his father. Maybe he passed away, and his dad said, would you take care of my boy? So Lot went with Abram every place he went. And then you'll notice, if you would, in verse number 2, and Abram was very rich in cattle and silver and gold. So the Lord has blessed Abram. It does not say that about Lot. Lot was a tag-along. But they had both become very wealthy, and the Lord had blessed Lot because of Abraham. Everything that Lot had was primarily because of Abraham. That doesn't mean Lot was a bad businessman, but it's just that he sort of tagged along and enjoyed the blessings of God from Abraham down to Lot. And you'll notice, if you would, in verse number 3, and he went on his journeys from the south even to Bethel. Now, Bethel is always a place of God's blessing. It's always a place of returning back to the Lord. It's always a place of repentance, worship. Notice, if you would, verse 4, and unto the place of the altar which he had made there at the first. And there Abram called on the name of the Lord. So Bethel is always, in Scripture, a place where you come back to the Lord. Now, in chapter 13, verse 5, 6, and 7, we find something begins to happen. They come back, and Abram's worshiping. It never says Lot worships. I'm certain he does with him, but it's sort of like Abram is a dedicated, godly man of God, but Lot is sort of tagging along, and maybe that's you with your family. Your heart's really not in serving the Lord, but you'll go to church with them. Well, that was Lot. The Bible says in Peter, 2 Peter, that Lot was a just man. He was saved. The original word, dikaios, he was, according to the law, he was saved. He had trusted the Lord as Savior, but he was not all that dedicated. You could see that in his family. He lost all of his family in the destruction of Sodom and Gomorrah. Well, verse number 5, Lot also, which went with Abram, had flocks and herds and tents. Remember, he's very wealthy. The land was not able to bear them, that they might dwell together. So keep in mind, Lot has all of his wealth, and he can count his cattle, his herds of cattle, and all of his stuff, and he must realize that without Abram, I wouldn't have much. Sometimes I think young people forget their parents have been good to them. Sometimes I think they forget that there are people around them that have been good to them, and they wouldn't have much without that person. Could be a boss. It could be a teacher that's been good to you, and you got your grades because someone cared for you and helped you along when you needed it. Abraham was Lot's crutch, it looks like. Now you'll notice in verse number 7, and there was strife between the herdmen of Abram's cattle and the herdsmen of Lot's cattle. And you'll notice in verse 8 that there's a strife that begins with the herdsmen and the heads of their cattle empires on both of them, and they begin to fuss and fight. And this Hebrew word strife, it can mean either verbal strife or it can be physical. We don't know if they started arguing and fussing and fighting, and pretty soon they got physical with each other. But anyway, it comes up the ladder and it gets to Abram and he finds out about it. Lot knows about it, but again, Lot doesn't do much. Lot just soaks in the blessings, but he doesn't do much. He doesn't make things right. He doesn't say thank you. He just takes it. Now notice, Abram is filthy rich. He's blessed of God. He's right with God. He's just worshiped the Lord. And he finds out there's an issue between him and his herdsmen and Lot and his herdsmen. And so there's a division. And maybe you've got some divisions in your life. And again, the message is very simple. Maybe you've got a division between you and your parents. Maybe you've got a division between you and your husband or wife. Maybe you have a division between you and your roommates. Anybody ever had that happen? Roommates that, they don't do the right thing. And yet, you're sort of like Abram. You've tried to do the right thing and your heart is right. And they take advantage of you and never say a word and expect more. Well, I want you to see Abram here. I want you to see, first off, there's division between them. Somebody has got to address division or it gets worse. Somebody has to address division or it can ruin a marriage. It can ruin a brother-sister relationship. It can cause Absalom to kill his brother Amnon unless somebody addresses it, which David did not. Lot's not addressing it. There's division. There's perhaps physical altercations. You come here with those cattle and we're gonna whip you and back and forth. And Abram, being a godly man, says, look, let's not have any division between us. Notice what he says. And Abram said unto Lot, let there be no strife, I pray thee, a tenderness about Abram. Look, I'm pleading with you. Let's not have any strife between us. Now, Abraham's the rich one. He's the one that's made Lot rich. He's the one that's right with the Lord. And he addresses it because he doesn't want the strife and the division. God expects the spiritual to address strife. In a room, in a marriage, in any relationship at work. Notice if you would. In verse number 8, last part, he says, for we be brethren. We're brothers, man. We're family. And everybody in this room that saved knows Christ as Savior, we're family. There should be no division. We're here for one cause, to lift up Jesus Christ, to lift up our Lord, to say thank you to him for paying our debt of sin, for giving us freedom from our sin, for giving us a home in heaven. All of us should be saying, that's the goal, is to lift him up. It's not to get what I want. But Lot, being unspiritual, he just says, okay, I'm wondering what Abram's gonna do about this. He's not treating, this division's not my fault, I didn't do it. And so you'll notice, if you would, then there is Abram's deference to Lot. Now, deference is when you're gracious to somebody that doesn't necessarily deserve it. So notice verse number 9. Is not the whole land before us, before thee? Separate thyself, I pray thee. Each time he's very gracious. He says, I pray you. I'm asking for you to consider it. Please, he's not telling him, but he has every right to tell him. He's not saying, you do this, because he's the oldest. He's the richest. He's been the good one to Lot. Lot would have nothing if it weren't for Abram. But he humbles himself and says, look, I pray you, would you pick? Now watch what he says in verse 9. I pray thee for me. If thou wilt take the left hand, then I will go to the right. Or if thou depart to the right hand, then I will go to the left. He gives him the total choice. Now, Abraham's got eyes. He can see the well-watered plain. He can see the Jordan River and the lushness there. Why didn't he say, look, you go to the left and I'll take the Jordan River? Because he was a godly man that trusted the Lord to take care of him. He just wanted to do what was right. And in this case, he looked at Lot, his nephew, and said, you look, please, let's not have any strife. You choose left, I'll go right. You choose right, I'll go left. Now, I want everybody to understand this. In decisions in life, if you'll know left and right are opposite. Right is always the opposite of wrong. So when you make a decision between right and wrong, there are opposites. Now, when you make a decision between better and best, they sometimes run together, and then over time you begin to see the difference. This was a decision that they could choose, but to Abram it was a right and a wrong. So you'll notice Lot chooses. Now look at Lot's decision. So we have a division between them. We have Abram's deference, and now we've got Lot's decision. Notice, if you would, verse 10, Lot lifted up his eyes. Now, that's always the wrong thing to do. Your eyes will lie to you. Wow, she's a beautiful girl. What about the heart? Well, he's a handsome guy. What about the heart? Well, that job pays $100,000 a year. Well, what does it cost you to take it? Lift up your eyes. Samson lifted up his eyes and saw a woman of Timnath. You see where that got him? When you lift up your eyes, you got to lift up your hands and say, Lord, not my will, but yours be done. Lord, help me to make the right decision. You tell me to go to the right, and that's what I'll do. You tell me to go to the left, and I'll go to the left. Lord, you show me. The decision is yours. I just want my eyes to see what you see. Lot never prayed. There's no record in the scriptures that Lot ever prayed. You cannot make a right decision without the prayer of God. You cannot make a right decision on a wife or a job or a house or a car unless you get down and say, Lord, I need you. Learn the lesson of Lot. Abram has just worshiped the Lord at the first of the chapter, and the next phrase says, and there was strife between them. That's why he handled it right, because he was right with the Lord. Now, you'll notice, if you would, in verse number 10, and Lot lifted up his eyes and beheld all the plain of Jordan, that it was well watered everywhere. No mention of, Lord, what do you want me to do? He just wanted what he wanted. If he would have done the right thing, now look, notice if you would in verse number 11, then Lot chose him all the plain of Jordan. And Lot journeyed east, and they separated themselves one from the other. Now, Lot chose. He shouldn't have. He should have said, look, you, Abram, you're older than I am, and you've been good to me. I pray you choose. I'll take what's left, but not Lot. He's not that close to the Lord. He's saved, but he's selfish, and he wants what he wants. It wouldn't surprise me if he didn't want to be rich like Abraham. You have to be careful of your eyes. They'll fool you. You don't have to be careful of your knees. They'll keep you right. And you don't have to be careful with your palms up and say, Lord, not my will, but yours be done. But the second you close your hands and say, Lord, this is what I want, we're all in trouble. Real simple message. Now, I want you to notice, Lot chooses. He chooses the wrong direction, but I don't know that it would have been absolutely wrong. It may have been a better choice to go the other way because he didn't have the heart of God. So notice what he does. Look, if you would, in verse number 12. Abram dwelled in the land of Canaan. Lot dwelled in the cities of the plain. And here's a little phrase you might want to take note of. Pitched his tent toward Sodom. Now, when you pitch your tent some way, the tent flaps go that way. So he chooses the way that goes toward Sodom. He didn't have to go toward Sodom. He could have enjoyed the well-watered plain. But he saw the lights of Sodom, and he could hear the singing and the music as it would travel for miles. And so he takes his tent, and he opens his tent. The flaps go toward Sodom, and he says, wow, that sure is interesting. His eyes tricked him again. It's not long before that tent keeps moving into where he dwells in the city of Sodom. Lot does. Now he's made the wrong choice. He made the wrong way. He should have given Abraham the choice, and he didn't. And Lot's resulting choice is he loses his wife. He commits immorality with his daughters and doesn't realize it. His whole life is wrecked because he lifted up his eyes and saw without prayer, without, Lord, what do you want? And then he kept his eyes on something that was wrong. Notice what the Bible says. Look in verse number 14. And the Lord said, verse number 13. And the men of Sodom were wicked and sinners before the Lord exceedingly. And he knew that. But he pitched his tent toward the most wicked city on earth. And he kept moving forward until he got there. And that's what sin does to us. When you trust your eyes, it'll draw you closer and closer to what you want and farther away from what the Lord wants. That's what happened to Lot. Now, I haven't gotten to the one word yet. All this is introduction. And I've got 16 minutes left. The Bible says in verse number 11, they separated themselves the one from the other. Now, then the Lord goes back and tells you what happens after they separated. Now watch. In verse number 14, and the Lord said unto Abram. Now, all of this is transpiring. The Lord is watching, and he's guiding the heart of Abram. And Abram says, Lot, you choose. I pray we don't want to have arguments and fights. Look, you just tell me which direction you want to go. I'll take what's left over. I'll trust the Lord to take care of it. And Lot looks at it and says, oh, I want that well-watered plain. And he pitches his tent towards Sodom. Now, if Lot would have chosen the other direction, you can guarantee yourself that Abram would have said, okay, I'll take the well-watered plain. Lord, thank you. And then his tent flaps would have been turned away from Sodom because his eyes didn't make the choice. His heart, Lord, what do you want? Make your heart make the choice. Now, notice with me, if you would, the one word. Look in verse 14. And the Lord said unto Abram, here's the word, after that Lot was separated from him. After you make the right decision, God will bless you. After you forgive your roommate, God will bless you. After you forgive your parents, after you forgive your boss, after you give your roommate the choice of bunks, after you say, let me carry out the trash today, after you put the Lord first, after you forgive someone, you forgive your roommate for something they did. It's not your fault. They did it to you, but you forgave them. God says, after you do what's right, I'm going to bless you. Notice what happens in verse 14. And after that Lot was separated from them, God waits. Now, this is not immediate. And the Lord, Abraham says, okay, Lot, you choose. Lot chooses. They separate in verse 11. And then God waits a little while. And then God says, Abram, come here. Verse 14, lift up now thine eyes. Now he can trust the eyes of Abram. He couldn't Lot because Abram's heart was right. Lift up your eyes and look from the place where thou art northward, southward, eastward, and westward. Now, do you know what that means? He says, you just stand here and you look in every direction, and that's yours because you did right. After I watched you separate from Lot, I said, I'm going to give you everything your eyes see because I can trust your eyes. I know you're going to do what's right. Genesis 19, I know him, that he will command his children after him and that I can bless him. After you do what's right, God will bless you. Now you notice the next one. I love this part. Notice if you would in verse 15, for all the land which thou seest, to thee will I give it, and to thy seed forever. I'm not going to just bless you because of your deference and because of your grace alone. I'm going to bless you and your children. Now, you don't know what that means, but I know what that means. I want God to bless my children and my grandchildren. I'd rather God bless them than me. And one day you will too. But it's after you do what's right. After you choose the right school, after you choose the will of God, after you say, Lord, not my will, yours be done, then God steps in and says, lift up your eyes. I'll give it all to you. Notice verse 16, and I will make thy seed as the dust of the earth. One of the greatest blessings of anybody was, I'll give you a large family and it'll be like you can't count them all. And then notice I like this part. One of my favorite parts. Verse 17. Arise, walk through the land in the length of it and the breadth of it, for I will give it unto thee. Hey, Abram, I'm excited. I want you to get up and I want you to walk through it. I want you to see it. Let's go. Let's go. I want you to walk through it. Did you know what God did with Adam and Eve? He walked through the garden with them daily. God loves to walk us through his blessings, but it's always after you make the right decision. After you pray about the girl you're going to marry. After you pray about the boy you're going to marry. You know what? I'm older than 16 years old. And you know what I found out? Over time, things fade. Y'all are not as handsome as y'all were once were. The women are always really pretty. They always stay pretty. But guys, we lose our hair. We're not the same. I don't want you to tell this, but at Christmas time, I have two grandsons. One's in the sixth grade, one's a freshman here. And they were throwing the football around. I love football. I grew up in Texas. You get a football in your crib, you know. It was just wonderful. And they were throwing the ball around 30, 40 yards around. They were running around with each other. And Malachi, my youngest grandson, he can't throw the ball quite as far. And so I was walking around, and I said, hey, let me throw here. Throw me the ball. I got the ball. And so, man, I was whipping the ball 20 yards, 30 yards. And my oldest grandson, he kept getting farther and farther away. How many of you know when you're playing ball, you like to throw it a long ways? Well, he got farther and farther away, and I'm throwing it farther and farther and farther, throwing farther and farther and farther. And I did it for 20 minutes. I used to throw footballs for hours. Do not tell this. For every minute, I hurt for a day. 2 weeks, I had to get in the shower. Oh, I got up out of the bed, walked over. I don't want my grandchildren to know this, but I got up out of the bed and I walked over and I went, oh, get the hot water on my neck. And what happened? Did I rupture a disc or what? 2 weeks, I was fine. So I'm not going to throw the ball more than 2 minutes. I can't handle but 2 days of pain. I just can't do it now. You get older and everything happens to you. And so, you know, all I'm trying to say is I look back and I say, I want the blessings of God on my grandchildren. I want the blessings of God on the young people that I went to their birth whenever they were born in our church. I want to see them come to a place like this and serve the Lord and say, Lord, what do you want me to do? That's my desire as a pastor. I want to see them, I want to have the wedding for them when they're marrying a godly young person. I want to see them, their weddings last. But it's after you choose to do what's right. It's always after the blessings of God come. Years ago, I was on a missions trip in Africa. And there was this gentleman that rode up on a motorcycle, sharp looking, 6'2", 6'3". I remember one thing about him. He had a shaved head. He was really a good looking guy. I really liked him that way. And he was riding on a motorcycle. His wife rode behind him, and he had two boys behind that. And they rode to church. Oh, he greeted each other, hugged each other. He'd gotten saved. The missionary led him to Christ. But his wife wasn't saved and his two boys weren't saved. Nobody could figure out why. They kept coming to church, kept coming to church, kept coming to church. But every day, a certain man in the village would walk by their house. And he hated him. And everybody knew it. He'd watch him walk by and stare at him and they'd go on to the church and he'd work. He would teach in the school there. And next morning, months. Then one day he went to the missionary. He says, you know, I'm going to forgive that guy for what he did. I'm going to forgive him. Well, what are you going to forgive him for? He murdered my father. I'm going to forgive him. I know there's people in this room and you're holding on to things that you haven't forgiven. And it's not that bad as somebody murdered your father. Jesus Christ has forgiven you of your sin and you didn't deserve it. And you and I will not forgive somebody else because they don't deserve it. And it ruins us. He walked out of the missionary's office and went to church. Very shortly thereafter, his wife comes forward and gets saved. I believe it's the next service, his two boys come forward and get saved. He wanted with all of his heart for his family to be saved. They got saved after he forgave the murderer of his father. You want your brother or sister to be saved? Forgive your parents. You want somebody at work to be saved? Forgive them. You want the right job? Forgive your roommate. Maybe you don't need to forgive somebody. You need to go and ask for forgiveness. Hey, I did this and I'm sorry. Would you forgive me? Remember, the blessings of God come after we do what's right. Let me ask you this question. Can you spell after? If you can spell after, you can spell blessing. The richness of God after you do what's right. Every one of you, every one of us, after they separated, God said, lift up your eyes, Abram. Arise, let's walk together. Today, could I plead with you, I pray thee, forgive your roommate, forgive your parents. Call your parents after this and say, I'm sorry, Mom. I'm sorry, Dad. Get things right, because after come the blessings of God.
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4: 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Specifically, if you're seeking strength for life, I challenge you to study the Gospel of John. The book's thesis explains that it has two main objectives. First, that ye might believe that Jesus is the Christ, the Son of God. And second, that believing ye might have life through His name. The 21 chapters set out to prove that Jesus was the Christ that the Old Testament prophesied about. And secondly, the Gospel of John offers eternal life in heaven through Jesus. Lasting strength for life starts and ends with belief in Jesus. So take time to read the Gospel according to John. You may be eternally glad that you did.
3: That was James C. Johnson. 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
1: It's time for a message from the current pastor of Campus Church, Dr. Jeff Redlin.
5: Now, the passage we're going to be in tonight is a unique Christmas passage. I asked some of our pastors before the service, I said, so what passage do you think we're going to be in tonight? And they immediately responded with Luke chapter 2. So take your Bible and turn to Jeremiah chapter 32, okay? Jeremiah chapter 32. Okay, while you're turning, quick question. How many of you have ever been given or you gave a gift on Christmas morning that didn't make it through the day? How many of you have ever had a gift that it just didn't make it through the day? In other words, it broke, some of them, like they break coming out of the box. So how many of you have ever had a gift that's like that, it didn't make it through the day? Raise your hand. Wow, lots of you. Okay, those are short-lived gifts. And you know, sometimes the box gets played with more than the gift that it came in. There are some gifts that are short-lived. They don't have a long life. Sometimes, by the way, you might come across something in your closet or an old toy box that like, oh, I was given this years ago. And some of them make it a little bit longer, but they just don't keep, you know, on high on the list of things that you go to. And then I suspect there may be some gifts that have retained some ongoing value. There's something that you may have received years ago and it still has meaning, significance, maybe even some usefulness for you on this day. So I'm going to show you a picture of one of my favorite. In fact, it's a video. So we're going to watch a little video of it. Now, I received this gift when I was 4 or 5 years old. We can't remember exactly which it was, but here it is. I just took that video today. It's going to go around one more time so you get to see her chugging once more. This is my old Lionel train set. That is the original train and the cars that came with it. And I haven't set that train up in years. But this year, I pulled the box out of the attic and I assembled the track. And then I put the train on the car, on the track, and then, you know, you've got this little transformer and I plugged it in and it didn't start to smoke. And I gave it, you know, some juice and my old train started chugging around the track. Now, again, that train is over 55 years old. So it's been around the track a while, okay? And that gift for me, I actually called my mom today. I said, Mom, I said, do you have any special recollections about that gift when you bought it, where you got it? And she said, no, not really. We just thought it would be a fun gift to give. And I'm the first of the four. And so they thought this would be a fun. Now I said to Mom, I said, probably Dad was thinking it would be a fun toy. You know, because a lot of times dads get gifts because that's what they want, okay? But Dad got that and Mom and Dad got it and they gave it to me. For years, every year I'd set it up. I set it up in the basement on our ping pong table. I don't know how many years that train is gonna last, but it has lasted a lot of years. It has retained something significant, something special for me. Do you have some gifts like that? The title of our message tonight from Jeremiah chapter 32, not particularly a Christmas passage, but we're gonna look at what we'll call the gift that lasts. The gift that lasts. So we're just really gonna break down the chapter and walk through it, and then our time will be gone. So when we're starting to think about this gift that lasts, let's start out with what will give us some background for the passage. So let's talk first of all about the place, okay? So the place is the time period, the background, the place. The place is Jerusalem. The time period is 587 BC. At this point, already, Babylonian control over Jerusalem has taken place. There have already been some captives carried away. So the city is now currently under siege. In fact, the Babylonian army surrounded the city. There are already bulwarks being made that will allow them to crest the wall. That there is a seriousness to the threat of imminent invasion that is taking place at this period of time. And unless you have more recently read the book of Jeremiah, it's really like, it's intriguing how the prophet Jeremiah was able to communicate the truths that God gave him to communicate that were not easy things to say. I mean, message after message, illustration after illustration, the prophet is conveying to the people there in Judah, specifically in the city of Jerusalem, that they are supposed to give themselves over to the control of their enemy, to Babylon. One of the illustrations that he gave, in fact, if you want to look at it, I'll put it up for us, but if you want to look at one of the several illustrations that God gave for Jeremiah, visual illustrations to use for the people, the first one that we'll mention, Jeremiah chapter 27, begins in verse number 1, and notice what God tells Jeremiah. In the beginning of the reign of Jehoiakim, son of Josiah, king of Judah, came this word unto Jeremiah from the Lord, saying, thus saith the Lord to me, make thee bonds and yokes and put them upon thy neck. So Jeremiah, here's what I want you to do. I want you to go out and I want you to make this visual illustration. So Jeremiah does. He makes these things that show that he is in bondage. He takes this actual yoke. We might think about something that you'd yoke up a team of oxen with. You'd bind it upon their neck so that they have to give this servitude to their master. So this is Jeremiah's, you know, call from God. So make this yoke and put it upon your neck. Later in the chapter, look down at verse number 6. Notice again, this is what God is saying to Jeremiah to deliver to the people. And now have I given all these lands into the hand of Nebuchadnezzar, the king of Babylon, my servant. And the beasts of the field have I given him also to serve him. And all nations shall serve him and his son and his son's son until the very time of his land come. And then many nations and great kings shall serve themselves of him. What a message that Jeremiah has to deliver as he's walking around with this burden, this yoke over his neck. And he's telling the people, you're going to be in bondage to Nebuchadnezzar. So in a sense, he's inviting the people. Notice what Jeremiah says, God says about Nebuchadnezzar. God says, this is Nebuchadnezzar, my servant. How offensive to the people of Israel. What an affront to the people of Judah who are now hearing the prophet Jeremiah say, Nebuchadnezzar is the servant of God and we're going to be servants to Nebuchadnezzar. You go a little bit later, verse number 12. I spake also to Zedekiah, king of Judah, according to all these words, saying, bring your necks under the yoke of the king of Babylon and serve him and his people and live. Look down at verse number 14. Therefore, hearken not unto the words of the prophets that speak unto you, saying, ye shall not serve the king of Babylon, for they prophesy a lie unto you. Talk about a difficult message for Jeremiah to preach. Now, there were a lot of guys that were preaching at this time, a lot of prophets that are preaching, listen, do not listen to Jeremiah. God is going to work on our behalf and we will be victorious over Babylon. And everybody would cheer and amen that message. My, that's a message that resonates with anybody. If you want to talk about a wonderful invitation message, let's all come and thank God for our imminent victory over the people of Babylon and over Nebuchadnezzar, their king. Listen, that's a message that's going to resonate with anybody in Judah. But it's not the message that God gave for Jeremiah to preach. So the background that we see here, you know, you are facing some imminent, very difficult things that are going to take place in the land of Judah. And then before we move on, I would offer this. You and I don't get to choose the day in which we live, but we do choose what we will do with the day in which we live. Jeremiah chose to obey God. And while I suspect he would never have chosen the challenges of his day, he did choose to not run from those challenges. And he was faithful in confronting them. So I don't know what's facing you today. Some of you are facing real challenges. I mean, the things that you are up against right now, it's not easy. It is difficult. It's like, I don't know how to proceed. I don't like what I have to face. You and I don't get to choose those days. Those days oftentimes are chosen for us. What we do get to choose is how we will face the day we've been given. So our challenges are sometimes challenges of our own making, and I understand that. But every challenge is not a challenge of our own making. And some of you tonight, you're here this evening and you say, man, I brought a load of challenges with me. Well, again, you don't get to choose the challenge. You just get to choose to be faithful within it. And that's what Jeremiah chose to do. I don't get to choose the day. I don't get to choose the sermon. I just get to choose, am I going to be faithful to the God who chose this for me or not? And thankfully, Jeremiah chose wisely. Okay, let's go a little bit further. The first thing we see, of course, is the place. Now look at the proposal. We're going to pick up the story with Jeremiah, and Jeremiah finds himself in the king's prison. Zedekiah doesn't like the message that Jeremiah is preaching. He's stirring up some problems in Jerusalem. The king far prefers the message of the false prophets. That's an easier message for him to digest. So his answer is, I'm going to remove the message by removing the messenger. And that's how the king is about to address this. So here's what we're about to see happen with this proposal of Jeremiah's day. So Babylon has surrounded the city, and God gives Jeremiah, he's in the king's prison. God gives Jeremiah a really unique prophecy. He gives them this word. He says, Jeremiah, here's what is about to take place. Jeremiah's in prison. He says, you have a visitor coming. And it's your uncle's son, your cousin. And he's gonna offer you something. So let's see what is offered. And God prepares him for this offer. Look at verse number 6. And Jeremiah said, the word of the Lord came unto me, saying, behold, Hanameel, the son of Shallum, thine uncle, shall come unto thee, saying, buy thee my field that is in Anathoth. For the right of redemption is thine to buy it. Okay, now let's think through the circumstances of this offer. So Jeremiah is in prison. Outside, surrounding the city of Jerusalem, is the Babylonian army. And Jeremiah has his cousin come to him, and his cousin said, hey, cuz, would you like to buy a piece of property? I'm gonna make you a deal. Would you like to buy some property? I have it for sale and you're the first in line. Would you like to buy the property? Well, let me ask you, if an opposing nation is about to come and seize the land, do you find this as a buy or a sell time? Clearly the cousin says, I gotta see if I can offload some property. So God tells him, your cousin's coming. He wants you to buy some property. So be prepared for this. So let's take it a little bit further. So now God, just as God prophesied, the cousin shows up. Verse number seven again. And Jeremiah said, the word of the Lord came unto me saying, behold, he's coming by thee, my field that is in Anathoth, for the right of redemption. Okay, we're going to have to take this a little bit further. I don't have the verse up for you, but I'd like you to see it. So let's go a little bit further. Yeah, look at verse number eight. So Hanameel, if you have your Bible open, I don't have it on the screen, but look at verse number eight. So Hanameel, mine uncle's son, came to me in the court of the prison, according to the word of the Lord, and said unto me, buy my field, I pray thee, that is in Anathoth, which is in the country of Benjamin. For the right of inheritance is thine, and the redemption is thine. Buy it for thyself. Then I knew that this was the word of the Lord. Now look at verse number nine. And I bought the field of Hanameel, my uncle's son, that was in Anathoth, and weighed him the money, even 17 shekels of silver. He says, okay, hey, listen, cousin, I'm gonna buy the property. Jeremiah sent, this is again of the Lord. So a deal was offered, a deal was accepted. Jeremiah buys the land. Okay, what does he do next? The purchase again. Oh, it's what we just read. I had it in my notes, the purchase. I bought the field. Okay, now let's go a little bit further from the passage and think about the talk of the town. If you're Hanameel and you just offloaded the property, what kind of a smile do you have on your face when you're leaving Jeremiah? Okay, I mean, you're walking out of Jeremiah, of his presence. You got this little smile on your face, and you're just thinking, I just made the best deal of my life. And then you've also got Jeremiah, who this wasn't uncommon for him. You have Jeremiah as the talk of the town. Did you guys hear what the crazy prophet in prison just did? Barak, I suspect, his scribe, helped accommodate the details, brought the funds and secured all the things necessary. But can you imagine the talk? Like Jeremiah in prison, Jeremiah has been prophesying that Babylon is gonna come, the Babylonians are gonna come, they're actually going to overrun us. Nebuchadnezzar is going to cause us to be no more a nation. And Jeremiah just bought property in the land? Now this has to, in some way, shape, or form, bring some question to the former prophecies of this crazy prophet. So the purchase is made, and then let's get to the heart of where we want to spend our last few moments. And that is the promise and the possession. Why would Jeremiah do such a thing? He's actually providing something for the people of his day and for the people that would exist long after he is gone. Why does Jeremiah purchase the property? Why doesn't he tell, you know, his cousin, he says, hey, listen, I will never in my lifetime take possession of that property. And I suspect he did not. I think Jeremiah could have said, why in the world would I do such a foolish thing? I'm never gonna benefit from this. So why buy the property? Here's what I believe God was doing through Jeremiah's purchase. God is saying there is coming a day when that property will again be inhabited. And notice the carefulness that Jeremiah exhibits with the sale of deed for the property. Look down at verse number 13. And I charged Barak before them, saying, thus saith the Lord of hosts, the God of Israel, take the evidences, this evidence of the purchase, both which is sealed and the evidence which is open, and put them in an earthen vessel that they may continue many days. In other words, put them in something, seal it, so that it's going to last for years. This is gonna have to be some deed of sale that long outlives me. People from another generation are gonna have to be able to go to this sealed earthen vessel, open it up and say, oh wow, this property belongs to Okay, look a little bit further, verse number 15. For thus saith the Lord of hosts, the God of Israel, houses and fields and vineyards shall be possessed again in this land. What Jeremiah does is he gives instruction for this sale of deed, this deed of sale, to be sealed. Now, when you think about the earthen vessels, think about, maybe for some of you, you're already there, think Dead Sea Scrolls. Do you remember the Dead Sea Scrolls when they're sealed up in the earthen vessels and then they're hidden? And I mean, centuries later, these are found and these documents still incredibly intact. What God is telling Jeremiah is he's saying, hey, listen, Jeremiah, this land is going to again be re-inhabited. What you just purchased was not for you. What you just purchased was something that tells everyone in the future that you took me at my word. You say, okay, so what in a sense security is God providing to Jeremiah? So Jeremiah says, okay, God, I'll buy the property, a property that I will never set foot on, a property that I'm not gonna get to enjoy. Future generations are going to enjoy, in a sense, a gift that will long outlive me. What is it that God uses as his own security for Jeremiah? Let's close out our thoughts with this. And that is, lastly, the power. The power. Notice what Jeremiah prays after he sends Barak off to seal up the documents. Verse number 17, chapter 32. Notice what he says here. Chapter 32, verse 17. Ah, Lord God, behold, thou hast made the heaven and the earth by thy great power and stretched out arm, and there is nothing too hard for thee. Some of you might know the song that came from this passage of scripture. We sometimes sing it, ah, Lord God, thou hast made the heavens and the earth by thy great power. Nothing is too difficult for thee, we sing. It comes from this passage. Do you know what Jeremiah is now offering to God? He says, God, listen, I may never see this property. I may never put foot on it. I may never build a home on it, but somebody's going to. Lord, I'm convinced you've already revealed it to me. We're gonna be carried away into Babylonian captivity. But ah, Lord God, for you to bring back a nation that was no nation, God, nothing is too difficult for thee. Jeremiah, he just goes on and he says this. This is a little bit later in the same chapter. He goes on and he says, the Babylonians are just outside the city. They're ready to take it. And God, notice what God tells Jeremiah. Look down at verse number 25. And thou hast said unto me, O Lord God, buy thee the field for money and take witnesses, for the city is given into the hand of the Chaldeans. Again, Jeremiah says to any reasonable person, this doesn't make any sense. They are right outside the city walls, but God, you told me to buy the field. Then look at how God responds. God answers in a sense in Jeremiah's own words, verse number 26. Then came the word of the Lord unto Jeremiah saying, behold, I am the Lord, the God of all flesh. Is there anything too hard for me? This is what we might call the height of a rhetorical question. Clearly, there is nothing too hard for God. Okay, let's talk about what God uses to seal the deal. Okay, so you would remember some of the covenants that have been offered. We know about the Abrahamic covenant, right? So the covenant to Abraham. So Abraham, your offspring is gonna be like the sand of the sea, like the stars of the sky. In you, all the nations of the earth are gonna be blessed, the Abrahamic covenant. We know about the covenant of Moses, the covenant of the law. We also know about the Davidic covenant. We know that this covenant to David. David, there's not gonna lack one who's qualified to sit upon the throne. And David, there's coming one who will sit upon your throne that will rule in righteousness, and he will rule for all of eternity, this great Davidic covenant. But now, in the Old Testament, through the prophet Jeremiah, while he's in prison, because there is a God who says there's nothing too difficult for me, Jeremiah actually gets this glimpse of what you and I refer

But I will not turn away from them to do them good, but I will put my fear in their hearts that they shall not depart from me. Now, I don't have these listed, but if you just take your, I don't have them for the screen, but if you take your Bible, if it's open, look down at chapter 33. I'm telling you, chapter 33 is just one promise after another promise after another promise of God reiterating his keeping of this new everlasting covenant. I mean, look at verse number 3. Here's another song that we sing. Chapter 33, verse number 3. Call unto me, and I will answer thee and show thee great and mighty things which thou knowest not. Verse number 6. Behold, I will bring it health and cure. I will bring it health and cure. I will cure them, will reveal unto them the abundance of peace and truth. Verse number 7, I will cause the captivity of Judah, the captivity of Israel to return. Verse number 8, I will cleanse them from their iniquity, whereby they have sinned against me. I will pardon all their iniquities, whereby they have sinned, whereby they've transgressed against me. Verse 9, and it shall be to me a name of joy and a praise and an honor before all the nations of the earth. Now look down, way down at verse number 20. Again, this everlasting covenant. Thus saith the Lord, if ye can break my covenant of the day and my covenant of the night, and that there should not be day and night in their season, then may also my covenant be broken with David, my servant, that he should not have a son to reign upon his throne, and with the Levites, the priests, my ministers. And then look down at verse number 25. Thus saith the Lord, if my covenant be not with day and night, and if I have not appointed the ordinances of heaven and earth, then will I cast away the seed of Jacob and David my servant, so that I will not take any of his seed to be rulers over the seed of Abraham, Isaac, and Jacob, for I will cause their captivity to return and have mercy on them. You know, Jeremiah 33, it just goes on to so beautifully reiterate that God is a God who keeps his promises, even promises that you and I may never live to fully see. It is the gift of God that lasts. Jeremiah took this step of obedient faith. He buys a piece of property that no one else would touch at this period of time. He has it sealed because he says, somebody's gonna need to see this, that I bought this property, you know, years ago, and I'm no longer here, but I want everybody to know this was purchased by me with anticipation of the faithfulness of God who's gonna return us to this land just as he promised. So what promises has he made to you? You know, the promise of the everlasting covenant that Jeremiah refers to was fully realized in the birth of Jesus Christ. Jesus Christ comes in fulfillment to the promise that there is going to be a new covenant. And Jeremiah gets a little glimpse of it in Jeremiah 32 and into 33. I wonder if God is able to keep a promise like no one in Jerusalem could have fully understood, that you're gonna be carried away to Babylon and you're actually coming back and a nation is going to be once again revived. If God can keep promises because nothing is too difficult for him, then what promise has he made to you that you need to again fully understand, God, this is from a God who keeps his promises. He gave us a gift, obviously, in the person of Jesus Christ that lasts for all of eternity. Jeremiah pictures this with a sealed title deed. Listen, this is a gift that's gonna, you know, it's gonna come back and benefit those long after my departure. A greater gift was coming that would benefit those long after even our departure. It's the gift of a new covenant sealed by Jesus Christ. And if God can keep that promise, is there anything too difficult for him that you might be facing with the challenges of your life today? I would submit with the same rhetorical question that even God himself asked,
Is there anything too difficult

0: for him. The answer, by the way, is thank God there is nothing too difficult for him.
1: Let's listen to a sermon from a past Bible conference at Pensacola Christian College on Rejoice Pulpit.
2: And seeing the multitudes, he went up into a mountain. And when he was set, his disciples came unto him. And he opened his mouth and taught them, saying, Blessed are the poor in spirit, for theirs is the kingdom of heaven. Blessed are they which mourn, for they shall be comforted. Blessed are the meek, for they shall inherit the earth. Blessed are they which do hunger and thirst after righteousness, for they shall be filled. Blessed are the merciful, for they shall obtain mercy. Blessed are the pure in heart, for they shall see God. Blessed are they which are persecuted for righteousness' sake, for theirs is the kingdom of heaven. Blessed are ye when men shall revile you and persecute you and say all manner of evil against you falsely for my sake. Rejoice and be exceeding glad, for great is your reward in heaven, for so persecuted they the prophets which were before you. But Peter, standing up with the 11, lifted up his voice and said, Ye men of Judea and all ye that dwell at Jerusalem, be this known unto you, and hearken unto my words. For these are not drunken, as ye suppose, seeing it is but the third hour of the day. But this is that which was spoken by the prophet Joel. And it shall come to pass in the last days, saith God, I will pour out my spirit upon all flesh. And your sons and your daughters shall prophesy. And your young men shall see visions. And your old men shall dream dreams. And upon my servants and upon my handmaidens will I pour out in those days of my spirit. And they shall prophesy. And I will show wonders in heaven above and signs in the earth beneath, blood and fire and vapor of smoke. The sun shall be turned into darkness and the moon into blood before that great and notable day of the Lord come. And it shall come to pass that whosoever shall call upon the name of the Lord shall be saved. Then Paul stood in the midst of Mars Hill and said, Ye men of Athens, I perceive that in all things you are too superstitious. For as I passed by and beheld your devotions, I found an altar with this inscription, To the unknown God, whom therefore ye ignorantly worship. Him declare I unto you, God that made the world and all things therein, seeing he is Lord of heaven and earth, dwelleth not in temples made with hands, neither is worshipped with men's hands, as though he needed anything, seeing he giveth to all life and breath and all things, and hath made of one blood all nations of men for to dwell on the face of all the earth, and hath determined the times before appointed and the bounds of their habitation, that they should seek the Lord, if haply they may feel after him and find him, though he be not far from every one of us. For in him we live and move and have our being. As certain also of your own poets have said, For we are his offspring. For as much then as we are the offspring of God, we ought not to think that the Godhead is like unto gold or silver or stone, graven by art and man's device. And the times of this ignorance God winked at. But now commandeth all men everywhere to repent, because he hath appointed a day in the which he shall judge the world in righteousness by that man whom he hath ordained, whereof he hath given assurance unto all men, in that he hath raised him from the dead. Ladies and gentlemen, we serve a risen Savior. He's in the world today. I know that he is living, whatever men may say. I see his hand of mercy. I hear his voice of cheer. And just the time I need him, he's always near. He lives. He lives. Christ Jesus lives today. He walks with me and talks with me along life's narrow way. He lives. He lives. Christ Jesus lives today. Listen, folks, if you want to know how he lives in my heart, why I know he lives within my heart. What a wonderful Savior is Jesus my Lord. What a wonderful Savior to me. I hope He's your wonderful Savior as well. There's no hope apart from Him. No life, no mercy, no grace, no peace, no happiness, and no heaven apart from Jesus Christ. And what a wonderful little opportunity and privilege it is to be back at PCC. I've always maintained that PCC is a great place to be. And don't take for granted, students, that you have a right to be here. It's a privilege for you to be here. And I hope you'll take advantage of every opportunity of learning. I remember when I was in about the fourth grade. Yes, I can remember back almost that long. I'm 82 years old. I know I don't look it, but if you got it, flaunt it. I remember in the fourth grade, I had a teacher that used to say, "The day I stop learning is the day I want to die." She lived to be 98, and she learned a whole lot. You can learn a whole lot in your time at Pensacola Christian College. Don't ever pass up an opportunity to gather some new material. And I know there's some subjects that you don't like to take, like math and history and English and government and a few other things, but take them anyhow. That builds character into you. Doing some things that are right, even though you don't like to do them, will make you a better person. So stay in there. Don't give up. Look up. Depend on God. Trust God. Put your faith in Him and in His blessed word. It's a wonderful thing to know Jesus Christ as personal Savior. I accepted Christ when I was 11 years old, and that's been 72 years ago. And I've never been sorry that I trusted Jesus Christ as my Savior. I'm glad I'm here. I'm glad to be a Christian. Now open your Bible. Oh, by the way, did I tell you when we open the Bible opens the mind of God? Let's see what God's thinking about in the book of Exodus. That's the second book in the Old Testament, by the way. Exodus chapter number 32. That's on page 77 in my Bible. Probably doesn't mean a thing to you because you probably don't have the same Bible that I have. Now, I have King James Bible. I don't use anything else. I believe it's God's inspired word for us, preserved for us. So I'm going to read from Exodus chapter number 32, verses 15 and 19, after we pause in a moment of prayer. Remember this, as sure as night follows day and day follows night, God still lives and the Bible is right. Let's pray. Father, I'm grateful again for this wonderful privilege of being with these precious students, some of their parents and pastors and friends and neighbors. Thank you for the administration of the college that has brought about these Bible conferences now for 40 years. And I pray the days to come will be the best days of this college, that you would move in the hearts of men and women across America to support such an institution as this, to send their young people to a place where they don't have to worry about them dancing and drinking and drugging, but they know they'll be led in a right direction in the things of Christ, the things of the Bible, the things of God, the things that will point them to heaven by way of the cross. Now bless the reading of your word. It is so holy. Give us privilege to read it. It's so powerful. I pray that you would help us to read it as you wrote it. In Jesus' name I pray with thanksgiving. Amen. Exodus chapter number 32 at verse number 15. And Moses turned and went down from the mount, and the two tables of the testimony were in his hand. The tables were written on both their sides. On the one side and on the other side were they written. And the tables were the work of God. And the writing was the writing of God, graven upon the tables. And when Joshua heard the noise of the people as they shouted, he said unto Moses, There is a noise of war in the camp. It is not the shout for mastery, neither is it the voice of them that cry for being overcome, but the noise of them that sing do I hear. And it came to pass, as soon as he came nigh unto the camp, that he saw the calf and the dancing, and Moses' anger waxed hot. You know, preachers get mad once in a while. None of you do, but your pastor might, and no wonder he does. Putting up with, no, I won't go there. When he saw what was happening, his anger waxed hot, and he cast the tables out of his hands and brake them beneath the mount. And he took the calf which they had made and burned it in the fire and ground it to powder and strawed it upon the water and made the children of Israel drink of it. My friends, this is truly a disturbing story. It demands our undivided attention. It speaks of a counterfeit faith. It speaks of a counterfeit God. It speaks of a counterfeit worship. Now, you know we have in the world of food certain substitutes, like for sugar, for salt, for eggs, for others. But remember this, there is no substitute for peanut butter. And in my opinion, nobody goes to heaven who doesn't eat peanut butter. And if you want proof, it's found in the book of 1 Babylonians, chapter 1 and verse 1. Unless thou dost eat peanut butter, thou shalt in no wise enter the kingdom of heaven. Now, truly and honestly, there are some things for which there are no substitutes. And I've entitled this message, No Substitutes, Please. John Greenleaf Whittier wrote, within this ample volume lies the mystery of mysteries. Happiest they of human race, to whom their God hath given grace to read, to fear, to hope, to pray, to lift the latch, to force the way. But better had they ne'er been born than read to doubt or read to scorn. Henry Wadsworth Longfellow wrote, we search the world for truth. We call the good, the true, the beautiful, from graven stone and written scroll and all old flower fields of the soul. And weary seekers of the best, we come home laden from our quest to find that all the sages said is in the book our mothers read. Raymond Wesley Barber wrote this, bring back the Bible, O ye sons of men. Bring back the Bible and begin again. Bring back the Bible, spread it far and wide. Bring back the Bible and wait for the tide. Bring back the Bible, let it be heard. Bring back the Bible, God's holy word. Would you look with me at verse number 16? The writing was the writing of God. And then in verse 18 of the previous chapter, 31, verse number 18 says, written with the finger of God. I hasten to tell you that God writes with a pen that never blots. When I was a student in the Bible Baptist Seminary back in the dark ages, I heard J. Frank Norris say, I have here a book, the only book, God's book. Stand on it, young men, and challenge the world. And for 63 years, I've been trying to do just that. I love the Bible. I really do. I love the Bible. How about you? I love the Bible. I read it each day. I love the Bible, it guides my way. I love the Bible hidden in my heart. I love the Bible and we shall never part. Open the Bible, find him there. Open the Bible, don't despair. Open the Bible, see his face. Open the Bible, trust his grace. Open the Bible, look clearly above. Open the Bible and share God's love. Thank God for the Bible. It tells me who I am. Thank God for the Bible. It tells me where I'm bound. Thank God for the Bible. It makes the way so plain. Thank God for the Bible. It exalts the Savior's name. Ladies and gentlemen, the Word of God is inspired, infallible, inerrant, impeccable, indestructible, powerful and precious and perfect and pure and pontifical and preserved for us in our own language in the King James Version. 2 Timothy 3:16, as you know, says, all scripture is given by inspiration of God. Now, away with this Dalmatian theory of inspiration, a spot here and a spot there and a spot over here. All scripture, all scripture is given by inspiration of God. And Peter wrote in 2 Peter 1:21, for the prophecy came not in old time by the will of man, but holy men of God spake as they were moved by the Holy Ghost. The word of God is his agent for the new birth. 1 Peter chapter 1 and verse 23, being born again, not of corruptible seed, but of incorruptible, by the word of God which liveth and abideth forever. All flesh is as grass, and all the glory of man is the flower of grass. The grass withereth, the flower thereof falleth away, but the word of the Lord endureth forever. The word of God is a light in a dark world. So said the psalmist, Psalm 119, 105, thy word is a lamp unto my feet and a light unto my path. The word of God is pure. Proverbs 30 and verse 5 says, every word of God is pure. The word of God is preserved. Psalm 12, verses 6 and 7, the words of the Lord are pure words as silver tried in a furnace of earth, purified seven times. Thou shalt keep them, O Lord. Thou shalt preserve them from this generation forever. The word of God is powerful. Hebrews 4:12. For the word of God is quick and powerful and sharper than any two-edged sword, piercing even to the dividing asunder of soul and spirit and of the joints and marrow, and is a discerner of the thoughts and intents of the heart. There is no substitute for the word of God. The word of God is perfect. Psalm 19 and verse 7, the law of the Lord is perfect. The word of Lord is, the Lord is permanent. Psalm 119 and verse 89, forever, O Lord, thy word is settled in heaven. No substitute for the word of God. The regality of Rome is gone. The glory of Greece is faded. The beauty of Babylon is tarnished. The power of Persia is diminished. But the word of God lives on. And I hasten to tell you, it lives on in spite of its critics. And time pinches no wrinkles in the brow of the Lord Jesus and his word. The Bible stands like a rock undaunted mid the raging storms of time. Its pages burn with a truth eternal and they glow with a light sublime. The Bible stands every test we give it, for its author is divine. By grace alone, I expect to live it and prove it and make it mine. The Bible stands though the hills may tumble. It will firmly stand when the earth shall crumble. I'll plant my feet on its firm foundation, for the Bible stands. Ladies and gentlemen, the Bible is the only book on earth that God has unhesitatingly, unreservedly, and unequivocally committed himself to uphold, to honor, to defend, to purify, and to preserve. I read about this man that went to a garage sale. He purchased an old Bible for $10, took it home, put it in his closet, forgot about it for several months, and then he decided he would have himself a garage sale. So he took out some things from his house, and one of the things was this old Bible that he had purchased for $10. He put it on a table, no price on it. Several people came and thumbed through it, and finally one man said to him, sir, how much do you want for this Bible? He said, well, how much will you give me? Well, he said, I'll give you $100. The man thought, well, I just paid 10. This guy's going to give me 100 for it. So he made the sale, went to work the next day, bragged about this old Bible that he had bought for $10 and had sold it just yesterday for $100. And one of his co-workers said to him, well, what kind of Bible was it? Well, I don't know, just some old Bible. Well, did it have any kind of name? Well, it has something like Gutenberg? Yeah, that's it, Gutenberg. Why, he said, man, that Bible could have sold for $1 million. The fellow said, oh, no, not this one. Some clown by the name of Martin Luther scribbled all over it. There is no substitute. Don't accept the devil's counterfeit for the word of God. The word of God is the word of God and cannot and must not be changed, challenged, or circumvented. I see in the second place. I just have 33 of these, so sit back and relax. No, I'm just kidding. There is no substitute for the worship of God. If you'll read again when you have an opportunity, verses 17 through 19, you'll read the incident of the golden calf. I hasten to tell you that golden calf worship is no substitute for Jehovah God worship. I hasten to tell you what God said about it. And by the way, God speaks with a tongue that never slips. He said in Exodus chapter 20 at verse 3, "Thou shalt have no other gods before me." And in Exodus chapter 34 at verse 14, "Thou shalt worship the Lord." Watch this now. "Thou shalt worship no other god. For the Lord, whose name is jealous, is a jealous God." Moses gives us a solemn warning in Deuteronomy chapter 8 and verse 19. And here's what he wrote. "And it shall be, if thou do at all forget the Lord thy God, and walk after other gods, and serve them, and worship them, I testify against you this day that ye shall surely perish." And you know what, my friends? God has not retracted that warning. It's still in effect today. There are some who say, well, it really doesn't matter what you worship or whom you worship as long as you're sincere. Ladies and gentlemen, that's a big, bold lie from the devil. Can I tell you, the devil has had 6,000 years to experience lying, so he can tell from whoppers. Don't believe him when he tells you that things aren't right at the college anymore. Hello? Don't believe him when he tells you your mother and daddy are old-fashioned, old fogies. You don't have to obey, you don't have to listen to them anymore. My friend, listen to what God has to say. And nobody, but nobody, can add to or take away from what God has said. Let's enter the altogether absolute truth zone. Let's listen to what Jesus, here I go quoting Jesus again. I love to quote Jesus. He's the greatest authority the world has ever known. When you quote Jesus, you never have to worry about being misquoted. He said in Matthew 4:10, "Then saith Jesus unto him, Get thee hence, Satan, for it is written, Thou shalt worship the Lord thy God, and him only shalt thou serve." Psalm 95, the psalmist wrote, "O come, let us sing unto the Lord. Let us make a joyful noise unto the rock of our salvation. Let's come before him with singing and offer thanksgiving unto him with songs. For the Lord is a great God and a great King above all gods. In his hand are the deep places of the earth. The sea is his and he made it. The hills are his. All the earth is his, ladies and gentlemen. Everything comes from God. Every good gift, every perfect gift, all that you're enjoying day by day comes from God. So let us kneel down and worship. Let us bow before the Lord our God. Let us be humble servants. We are the people of his pasture and the sheep of his hand. Worship the Lord thy God. No exceptions, no exclusions, no excuses, no kidding. Psalm 96 and verse 9 says, "Oh, worship the Lord in the beauty of holiness." You know, there's something beautiful about holiness. Sin is ugly. Holiness is beautiful. Worship the Lord in the beauty of holiness. And in Psalm 99 and verse 5, "Exalt the Lord our God and worship at his footstool, for he is holy." Let's hear again from the greatest authority, Jesus. Here I go, quoting Jesus again. He said in John 4 at verse 23, "The hour cometh and now is when true worshipers must worship God the Father in spirit and in truth, for the Father seeketh such to worship him. God is a spirit, and they that worship him must worship him in spirit and in truth." True worship demands a perfect sacrifice. Only one person can meet that qualification. His name is Jesus. Once, Hebrews 9:26 says, "Once in the end of the world hath he appeared to put away sin by the sacrifice of himself. True worship includes God alone as its object. I quote Jesus again. Here I go. I love to quote Jesus. He said again in Matthew 4:10, we gave it to you a moment ago, but listen to it again. Thou shalt worship the Lord thy God, and him only shalt thou serve. True worship is universal in its scope. John wrote in the Revelation 15:4, who shall not fear thee, O Lord, and glorify thy name? For thou only art holy, for all nations. Did you get that? All nations shall come and worship before thee. There is no substitute for the word of God. There is no substitute for the worship of God. And there's no substitute for the work of God. Look again at verse 16. And the tables were the work of God. The work of God. What he did with his own hand, his own finger. Little wonder the psalmist wrote, O Lord, our Lord, how excellent is thy name in all the earth, who has set thy glory above the heavens. Out of the mouth of babes and sucklings hast thou ordained strength because of thine enemies, that thou mightest steal the enemy and the avenger. When I consider thy heavens, the work of thy fingers, the moon and stars which thou hast ordained, what is man that thou art mindful of him? And the Son of Man, that thou visitest him. Thou hast made him a little lower than the angels. Thou hast crowned him with honor and glory. Thou hast made him have dominion over the works of thy hands. Thou hast put all things under his feet, all sheep and oxen, yea, the beasts of the field, the fowl of the air, the fish of the sea, and whatsoever passeth through the paths of the seas. O Lord, how, Lord, how excellent is thy name in all the earth. No substitute for the work of God. Consider for a second his work in creation, Genesis 1:1. In the beginning, God created the heaven and the earth. So much for the Big Bang theory. I will lift up mine eyes unto the hills, whence cometh my help. My help cometh from the Lord, which made heaven and earth. He shall not suffer thy foot to be moved. He that keepeth thee shall not slumber. Behold, he that keepeth Israel shall neither slumber nor sleep. The Lord is thy keeper. The Lord is thy shade upon thy right hand. The sun shall not smite thee by day, nor the moon by night. The Lord shall preserve thee from all evil. He shall preserve thy soul. The Lord shall preserve thy going out and thy coming in from this time forth and ever forevermore. Listen, God did not create man and throw him to the wind and say, make it the best you can. No, no. He continues to govern, guard, and guide and direct the lives of those whom he created. What shall I say about Genesis 1:26 and 27? God said, I love to quote God as well, folks. He said, let us make man in our image after our likeness. Put the pause button on for just a second. All the tree huggers and the frog kissers ought to read this verse. And let them have dominion over the fish of the sea and over the fowl of the air and over the cattle and over all the earth and over every creeping thing that creepeth upon the earth. So, verse 27 says, God created man in his own image. In the image of God created he him. Male and female created he them. And Genesis 2 and verse 7 gives us the summary of how it was done. And the Lord God formed man from the dust of the ground and breathed into his nostrils the breath of life, and man became a living soul. So much for evolution. Goodbye, Darwin. So long, Huxley. Our God is the creator of heaven and earth and everything therein. And he made us in his own likeness. I see his work in salvation in John 3:14. I'm going to quote Jesus again. Listen, as Moses lifted up the serpent in the wilderness, even so must the Son of Man be lifted up. Now watch it, that whosoever believeth in him should, watch it, not perish, but have eternal life. And then moving down to verse 16, I call verse 16 in John 3 the Bible in miniature. Only 25 words, but it's salvation 101. For God so loved the world that he gave his only begotten Son, that whosoever believeth in him should not perish, but have everlasting life. Work of God in creation, in salvation, and in the consummation or the judgment. John wrote in the Revelation 20, beginning at verse 11, and I saw a great white throne, and him that sat upon it, from whose face the earth and the heaven fled away. And there was found no place for them. And I saw the dead, small and great, stand before God. And the books were opened. And another book was opened, which is the book of life. And the dead were judged out of those things which were written in the books. And the sea gave up the dead which were in it. And death and hell delivered up the dead which were in them. And they were judged, every man, according to their works. And death and hell were cast into the lake of fire. This is the second death. And whosoever was not written in the book of life was cast into the lake of fire. Just because you were brought up in a Christian home does not mean you're a Christian. Just because you're attending a Christian college does not mean you're a Christian. There may be some right here in this congregation tonight as a student, first year, second year, third year, fourth year, fifth year, one all the way up the ladder. Never trusted Jesus Christ. You remember what Jesus said to Nicodemus? You must be born again. Ladies and gentlemen, this is the truth, the whole truth, and nothing but the truth. No substitutes, please. I'm Raymond Barber, and I condone this message.
1: Up next, a sermon from the former pastor of Campus Church, Dennis McBride, on Rejoice Pulpit.
3: Acts chapter 16, would you join me there? There was a division between Barnabas and Paul, largely over John Mark. And they split up and went different directions. And we find in chapter 15 of the book of Acts where Paul chose Silas and went one way. Barnabas, John Mark, went another. And if you'll look at chapter 16 of Acts, you find their different travels and where they went and places where the Holy Spirit opened up doors to them and places where the Holy Spirit said, no, don't go there, go here instead. And we follow them all the way to Philippi. When we get to Philippi, they are arrested and they are beaten. Verse 23 of Acts 16 says, and when they had laid many stripes upon them, they cast them into prison, charging the jailer to keep them safely. With verse 25, we see, and at midnight, Paul and Silas prayed and sang praises unto God, and the prisoners heard them. And suddenly there was a great earthquake, so that the foundations of the prisons were shaken, and immediately all the doors were opened, and everyone's bands were loosed. And the keeper of the prison, awakening out of his sleep, seeing the prison doors open, drew out his sword and would have killed himself, supposing the prisoners had been fled. But Paul cried with a loud voice, saying, do thyself no harm, for we are all here. Then he called for a light, sprang in, came trembling, and fell down before Paul and Silas, and brought them out and said, sirs, what must I do to be saved? And they said, believe on the Lord Jesus Christ, and thou shalt be saved, and thy house. We have before us here today, put in the most succinct terms, in the shortest form, the question to which every man, woman, and child must learn the answer. And the question is beautifully listed for us in the Word of God in such simplicity that every soul can understand it, for which I am so grateful, because I understood it on July the 19th, 1970. Paul and Silas sang in their shackles. I've often wondered about Silas, because the Word of God clearly says Paul chose Silas. I don't necessarily see Silas volunteering for this trip. Paul chose Silas, and they went to all these cities, end up in Philippi, and they're beaten. His back has been laid open. He's tied into stocks. He's tied in chains, ankles and wrists. And I wonder if before they started singing and praying, if Paul didn't look over at Silas and say, "Silas, are you enjoying this trip so far?" I wonder about that. But he must have. He might have heard Silas groan a little bit. And he said, "Silas, listen, we need to be praising God. He's been good. We've been counted worthy to suffer for his name. Let's just pray, ask God to give us the right heart and the right spirit. And I've got a couple of songs I want us to sing." And they start singing. And when they sing, God breaks that jail apart. He flew open the door, the walls collapsed, the shackles shattered. And the jailer is scared to death. Because by Roman law, if you're men that you're responsible for get away, you suffer whatever sentence was given them. He's going to kill himself. He cannot face such public humiliation. Paul evidently can see him in the dark or his silhouette and sees the man pull the sword and cries out, "Don't hurt yourself. Don't do yourself any harm. We're all here." The jailer, thankful for that comment, lights a light and runs in, and the word of God says he comes, brings them out, and trembling falls at their feet and says, "What must I do to be saved?" If you do not know Christ, there is something you must do to be saved. There was hope in this situation because this jailer saw himself as a sinner, and he came trembling. He is fearful. Why did he come trembling? He heard the singing. He heard the praying. He saw the power of God in the earthquake. He realized there must be a God and these men must know him. What must I do to be saved? If you're here today, you do not know Christ. I am willing to step out on a limb and say that God has spoken to you before. That down the depths of your heart, you are aware that there is a God. The difference today between where you are and where this jailer was is this jailer realized he was a sinner and he came trembling. The Word of God emphasizes from start to finish, beginning to end, the fact that we are all sinners. Isaiah 53:6 says, "All we like sheep have gone astray. We have turned every one to his own way." God loves you and he wants you to come to him. But you will not come to him until you are aware that you are a sinner. Therefore, God cannot allow you to believe that you are good. Romans, the 3rd chapter, makes it plain and certain that we are all sinners. Romans 3:9-12, "What then? Are we better than they? No, in no wise, for we have proved before both Jews and Gentiles that they are all under sin. As it is written, there is none righteous, no, not one." Romans 3:23, "For all have sinned and come short of the glory of God." It is no accident the word "all" is used in both of those verses. We are all in the same boat. We are all sinners before God. John 3:18 says, "He that believeth on him is not condemned." If you do not know Christ as your Savior, listen to this next phrase very carefully. "But he that believeth not is condemned already, because he hath not believed on the name of the only begotten Son of God." Your condemnation, if you are not in Christ today, is not in the future, it's in the present. You are condemned now. There won't be some day when you'll stand before God and then condemnation is pronounced. Condemnation is a very real thing in your life today, this hour, this moment. These statements make it clear that every man who believes the Word of God believes that he's a sinner and he's in desperate need of saving. The heart is wrong and only God can make it right. You're not a sinner because of what you do. You do what you do because you are a sinner. You are not a sinner because of what you do. You are a sinner because of what you are. before God. What must you do? You must admit that you're a sinner and you are in need of a Savior. You admit it in your heart that you're a sinner and you need saving more than anything in this world. And if you can come there, if you can realize in your heart, I am a sinner before God, then you are ready for the answer to the question, what must I do to be saved? And the answer is in Acts 16. Trust Jesus Christ as your Savior. What must I do to be saved? And they said, verse 31, believe on the Lord Jesus Christ, and thou shalt be saved. I do not mean believe that there is a God. I do not mean believe that there is a Savior. James 2:19 says, the devils believe that, and they tremble. They're not saved. Believe on Him. Depend on Him. Risk everything on Him. Trust Him. It's not enough just to believe that He is and He is there. You must throw your trust on Him. You must risk it all on Him. But what can I do? That surely there's something else. Surely I can do something. You can do nothing. You do not deserve salvation, and there is nothing you can ever do to be worthy of it. Well, God gave us the Ten Commandments. I mean, sure, there's something I can do there. I don't know that I have lied. I don't know that I have coveted. I don't know that I've done this or done this, but the Word of God says if you're guilty of one point of the law, you're guilty of all of the law. But you can't keep the Ten Commandments. Romans 3:20 says, therefore, by the deeds, by the doing of the law, there shall no flesh be justified in His sight, for by the law is the knowledge of sin. Well, look at the Ten Commandments and say, here's what God gave me to do in order to please Him. No, God gave us the Ten Commandments so we can realize we cannot please Him. The Ten Commandments only show us how far from God we are. The Ten Commandments are a reflection of the righteousness of God and are a mirror to show us how unrighteous we actually are. No flesh will ever be justified by the deeds of the law. The law just tells you you're a sinner. Galatians 3:11. But that no man is justified by the law in the sight of God, it is evident. For the just shall live by faith. It is evident that no man is justified by the law. Titus 3:5. Not by works of righteousness which we have done, but according to His mercy, He saved us. Nothing you will ever do that you consider righteous will save you. It'll be the mercy of God, or it won't be there at all. Ephesians 2:8-9. For by grace are you saved, through faith, that not of yourselves. It is the gift of God, not of works, lest any man should boast. There is nothing you can do. Salvation must be free. No man deserves saving, and no man can save himself. If it is not free, it is not available. It took blood to pay for our sin. It is free to us. That doesn't mean it came without cost. Hebrews 9:22 says, without the shedding of blood, there is no remission. There is no taking away of our sin. It's still there. It's still obnoxious to the holy heart of God. Without blood, it cannot be removed. Romans 5:6, for when we were yet without strength, the phrase means when we could do nothing. There was not one thing we were capable of doing. When we were yet without strength, in due time, Christ died for the ungodly. Isaiah 53:6. The Lord hath laid on Him the iniquity of us all. If I can do nothing and I'm a sinner, what do I need? You need the blood of Jesus Christ. You need His sacrifice in your place. 1 Peter 1:18-19 says, "For as